0: the regulations. Prime Minister Mark Carney sounded less certain today on when the Gordie Howe Bridge will open. It was supposed to be this week, but the White House has put a damper on those plans. David Thurton reports.
1: Everyone's working hard to make sure the bridge is open as soon as possible. There's no big drama. If it takes a little longer, it'll take a little longer.
2: Prime Minister Mark Carney seems to be tempering expectations on the opening of the Gordie Howe Bridge. Previously, he said it would open this week. Then the White House suggested the timeline has not been finalized. The Windsor-Detroit connection has been caught up in the trade war between Ottawa and Washington, with President Donald Trump saying in February that the bridge would not open until the U.S. was fully compensated. That's a false statement, since the Canadian government paid $6.4 billion to build the Windsor-Detroit crossing.
1: This will benefit Canadians, Americans, business, tourists, residents for decades and decades to come.
2: Although the date remains in limbo, Carney seems confident it will open eventually. David Thornton, CBC News, Ottawa.
0: In Washington, Donald Trump has once again said he may not renew the free trade agreement with Canada and Mexico.
3: We don't need their cars. We don't need their lumber. We don't need their energy. We don't need anything.
0: The U.S. president's comments come as his own trade officials are engaged in talks toward renewing that deal. The agreement shields roughly 90% of Canadian exports from U.S. tariffs. Ottawa wants Washington to end levies on steel, aluminum, automobiles, and softwood lumber. Manitoba's premier says the province will offer emergency support to residents struggling in the aftermath of flash flooding. Communities in the Swan Valley region were inundated following heavy rains on Sunday. Karen Pauls reports.
4: That's like a lot of water. Like nothing anybody's ever seen like that around here.
5: I'm standing at the back of Ian McKay's house. On Sunday, this was a canola field and a garden. Now,
4: where we would have been underwater about 3 feet, and that's where it's coming through my backyard there.
5: Yeah, there are waves.
4: Oh, absolutely. It's like a whitewater rafting waves.
5: His house was flooded and needs to be cleaned out, but he worries more about all the roads and bridges that have been destroyed in the area.
4: Because it affects absolutely everybody. There's no end to... I don't know that there's enough aggregate to fix the infrastructure like currently available.
5: Premier Wab Kanoo was out to tour the area, and he promised the province will be here to help with the months of repairs ahead. Karen Pauls, CBC News, Minitonis, Manitoba.
0: U.S. Central Command struck Iran for a second night in a row. That comes after threats from U.S. officials that their military would soon hit the country hard. Secretary of War Pete Hegseth spoke before the attack was launched.
6: As President Trump said, they've been tap, tap, tapping. You can see when someone's trying to tap, tap, tap on a deal. Instead, they're going to have tap, tap, tap bombs dropping on key facilities in Iran from the United States of America.
0: The U.S. and Iran have been exchanging fire since an American Apache helicopter went down near the Strait of Hormuz earlier this week. There are conflicting reports from both sides around whether commercial ships are being allowed through that waterway. Iran has also vowed to retaliate for the U.S. strikes tonight. That's your World This Hour. For CBC News, I'm Kaz Bovin.
7: Good evening, I'm Simon Nakaneshny with your Environment Canada weather forecast. In Montreal, a severe thunderstorm watch is in effect for early in the evening. Showers overnight, the low 21. Tomorrow, chance of rain, 26 the high. For Quebec City, a chance of showers overnight and a low of 19. Chance of showers tomorrow as well, 30 the high. In Sherbrooke tonight, showers, risk of a thunderstorm, the low 19. Tomorrow, also a chance of rain and 25 the high. And for Gaspé, clearing tonight, the low 10. Sunny tomorrow and a high of 23.
8: This voice I've been hearing in my head, I want you to hear it.
9: When I'm good, I'm very good. But when I'm bad, I'm better.
10: Welcome to Ideas. I'm Nala Ayed. I found that it's impossible to talk about Mae West without imitating her. So, can you do her?
8: Well, you start.
10: Oh, I start. Okay. Yeah. Well, when I'm good, I'm very good. But when I'm bad,

0: There's never been anyone quite like Mae West. Her campy performances and wicked double entendres shocked and mocked and entertained her public for more than 70 years.
1: This was one of her lines that drove the censors crazy.

0: Haven't you ever met a man that can make you happy?
1: Sure. Lots of times.
2: Yes, many times. Lots of times. Yes, lots of times.
3: Good enough. Yes.
2: What did the why was that a problem for the censors?
3: Because she was brilliant at imbuing the most mundane language with sensual and sexual overtones and undertones. And it was partially the way she walked, the way she looked, and the way she sashayed, and the way she rolled her eyes. And
2: it's too much for the censors.
3: Too much for the censors.
2: She'd inflame male desire, then deflate the men who desired her, and gloried in her power to do both.
4: Aren't you forgetting that you're married?
1: I'm doing my best.
2: Wow!
3: I know.
2: Risqué.
3: Risqué. Yeah. So she was more than willing to, in many of her movies, she played a prostitute or some version of a prostitute. She was more than happy to claim her sexuality and claim it as a way of asserting power, control, doing what men did to women, only doing it better. I got

0: But Mae West was more than just a corseted sex pot with a penchant for wordplay.
1: She was both postmodernist and feminist avant la lettre, you know, before any of us have even thought about the word or the cultural practice of either feminism or postmodernism. There she was. And she really did it. She was prescient.
2: I think being transgressive was her modus operandi.
3: Transgressive, funny, smart, sassy, lively, sexy, and genius.
0: Genius, postmodernist, feminist, transgressive. And she got away with all of it.
4: When I'm good, and I've got, okay, let's try nasal.
0: Okay.
4: When I'm when I'm good, I'm very good. But when I'm bad, I'm better.
0: No.
5: He rests with a cold.
4: Yeah,
6: who would qualify? No alibi to be the guy what takes his prize.
0: So buckle up. This documentary by contributor Linda Shorten is called When She's Bad, She's Better. The Legacy of Mae West.
7: Mae West started early. She was born in 1893 in New York. Her mother, a sometimes corset model, and her father, by some accounts, a mob enforcer. At age 7, she was in amateur shows. By 14, on vaudeville. By 18, she was dancing the shimmy on Broadway. In her 20s, she was writing plays, mainly so that she could star in them.
1: She began in vaudeville as a male impersonator. That is so wonderful. Then she goes on to write a Broadway play called Sex. And she gives herself a pseudonym, Jane Mast. So she goes from being an impersonator of a male to taking a very phallic name, excuse me, but Mast sort of made me giggle for 10 minutes at least. I am Linda Hutchin. I am a retired professor of English and Comparative Literature at the University of Toronto, and I'm in love with parody and irony and satire.
7: Sex was about prostitution. Her next play, The Drag, was about drag queens and gay subculture, and she wrote it in 1927. The next year, she rewrote The Drag, transforming the leading man into an oversexed heterosexual this time out. She called it Pleasure Man. 1928 was also the year that West brought Diamond Lil to Broadway. Lil was to become her signature character, a wise-cracking scarlet woman of the 1890s, all furs and curves with an insatiable appetite for jewels and men.
8: Yes, I wasn't always rich.
9: No?
8: No, it was a time I didn't know where my next husband was coming from.
10: So all this is your famous collection, eh?
8: Oh, this is just my summer jewelry. You ought to see my winter stuff.
10: I see.
8: You know, it was a toss-up whether I go in for diamonds or sing in the choir. The choir lost.
7: Then in 1932, Mae West took her Diamond Lil persona to Hollywood and renamed her Lady Lou.
11: Your bath is ready, Miss Lou.
8: You take it, I'm indisposed.
7: By now, West was nearly 40, a fact she managed to keep quiet. But she was anything but quiet when it came to setting her terms with the Paramount studio head. She wanted control over scripts, costumes, and a dollar more than whatever he made. She got it all. At a time when the average salary for women, if they worked at all, was $11 a week, Mae West's salary was $5,000 a week, the equivalent of roughly $115,000 today. She became one of the richest women in America.
1: And then she, 50 years later, she goes back to playing the great role that she incarnated in her whole life, and that was the male's idea of the sexy blonde, right? And then she added wit. She added her verbal wit, and oh my God, that changed everything.
7: Mae West famously said, "It isn't what I do, but how I do it. It isn't what I say, it's how I say it." But it was what she said, or as the case may be, what she sang.
12: I believe that everyone in life should have a mission. Making people happy is the height of my ambition. And when I get them happy, well, they stay in that condition. I have a system all my own. I got a lot. I got, and what I got's all mine. And I assure you, I can assure you, if you're feeling blue, come up and sing me sometime.
7: Add in the eye roll, the hand on the hip, the sachet, the diamonds, the feathers, and you get this.
12: Here is the key.

0: to the flag. Come up and see me sometime. Anytime. The sooner the better.
1: I would characterize her image as someone associated with sex and with power, but I also would characterize her more biographically as a very astute businesswoman and a performer who knew how to make the very best of her assets for decades. I'm Ramona Curry, and I'm the author of a book about the cultural impact of Mae West called Too Much of a Good Thing, Mae West as Cultural Icon. What are her assets? Her intelligence, her managing to be quite loud, and managing to find a niche for herself, which was to be an authoritative figure about topics that usually were either swept under the rug, pushed aside, or laughed about with, I would say, women as the so-called butt of the joke. I think she turned that on its head. She said, I am going to tell you what you need to know about sex, and it's for your good, and we're going to enjoy it, and I'm going to make money.
2: Ramona Curry identifies three main chapters in the 7 decades of Mae West's career. Satire in her movies of the 1930s, parody in her years on stage, radio, and TV, and self-parody, especially in the 2 movies made at the end of her career.
1: Her very first film was in 1932, and she was not the star. She was got 4th billing, but she stole the show. And that was called Night After Night, where she was a gangster's moll who was sexually active, acknowledged that she was being considered bad, and relished that and its benefits.
3: Goodness, what a beautiful diamond. Goodness has nothing to do with it, dearie.
1: The second film, then her first starring vehicle, was based on Diamond Lil. And there, she was a madam. In subsequent films, she's either somebody's mistress or between men and looking for the next. But she is maybe more the autonomous, really as a prostitute.
2: Lady Lou uses her sexuality for wealth, power, and pleasure. And she's never made to pay a price for it. She's never punished. She's never condemned.
1: I don't think it could have been done at all if it weren't for the comedy. It would have been seen either as treatises on those subjects, but on the wrong side of the morality, you know, asking for sympathy for prostitutes or homosexuality. But by being performed as comedy, drawing this from Freud, that comedy allows a space of release and travesty and transgression against the culture in the way a jester can, and clown can perform certain behaviors and be permitted because it's marked as comedy.
4: I wonder what kind of a woman you really are.
5: Too bad, but I can't give out samples.
2: She's the master of the double entendre. Never met an entendre that she couldn't double.
1: That's a good way to put it. I think so. In a broader sense, I would say she mastered context. She could understand how a word, and this is where Freud was really helpful, actually, because the whole idea of Freud about jokes, especially verbal jokes, is redirection. So there's some phrase that you say, and you're going along in one way of thinking, and then it gets redirected in an unexpected way. For example, she goes to a mind reader, and the mind reader says,
6: I see a man in your life.
1: So what do you expect her to say? Oh, tell me more. What's he look like? No, what's Mae West say? She says,
7: one, only one.
1: So again, redirecting from the idea of, you know, having a romance to, you know, challenging romance and wanting just lots of sex.
2: I want to take you back to Freud. You write about his triadic structure of humor. He basically says that there's a joke teller. And in his construction, that joke teller is male. There's a butt of the joke, frequently female. And then there's the audience, again, usually male. And you write about how he talks about marriage being the most common target of what he called cynical humor. And then he sums it up in one very bad joke.
1: A wife is like an umbrella. Sooner or later, one takes a cab. Now, why is that supposed to be a joke? Well, what's an umbrella for? It's keeping the rain off. But, you know, if you can't keep the rain off enough, you got to give it up and get into a car. You got to get inside to be protected. So it's a sexual joke because the implication is, okay, you can get some satisfaction keeping sexual demands at bay from a wife, but an umbrella. But if you really need a good sexual round, you're going to have to go elsewhere.
2: You know, it's a good thing he didn't try to make a living in stand-up, I have to say, our pal Freud. So how does West upend Freud? What does she do to that triadic structure in that terrible joke?
1: Mae West is, in her jokes, often herself the narrator, right? And I see her as narrating the joke and as making fun of men usually, right? And performing them to some extent for women or anybody else who wants to make fun of men, sometimes upper class women or stuffy kind of men. But an example I recall from Going to Town, there's a kind of gigolo figure who's pretty unscrupulous. And he says,
7: "Let me tell you, I am an aristocrat and the backbone of my family."
1: To which Mae West answers,
8: "Well, your family ought to see a chiropractor."
1: So they're not all sexual by any means. They just are putting down men who are acting pompous and arrogant. So the joke telling in that way is not, as I say, just about I'm sexually active and what are you going to do about it? It's I can see through you and I'm not putting up with it. And just pricking their balloons, their ballooned up egos.
9: Oh, yeah. I think she definitely uses irony as a weapon.
2: Linda Hutchin.
9: She uses the irony in order to get at the men in particular. And there's no more vicious weapon than humor. Humor deflates better than anything else. And irony is an amazing form of barbed humor. Irony is even better if the butt doesn't get it.
8: We're intellectual opposites.
7: What do you mean?
8: Well, I'm intellectual and you're opposite.
9: Satire often uses parody. That's what's complex about it. Satire is an art form that tries to mock, usually a social practice, for lack of a better word, with the aim of bettering it, to make it, it has a really, not redemptive so much as a desire to change. So satire always has that social betterment angle to it.
2: And how do you see that at work in what Mae West did? What was she trying to better?
9: I think she was trying to change how men saw women, and that was a bite of her wit. She wanted, I think, to satirize how men treated women, how men saw women as the objects of their sexual interest, not of their women's own sexual interest. And increasingly over time, I think she came to parody and satirize the fact that things maybe hadn't changed as much as people thought they had.
2: In her widely celebrated work, Linda Hutchin argues that satire, irony, and especially parody all take a text, a saying, a statement, anything, and place it in a new context to shake up the foundations of that original text, a characteristic of postmodernism. In the case of Mae West, the text that she's shaking up is the cliché of the sexy blonde.
9: She embodies the sexy blonde. She incarnates it, quite literally. So you could argue that she's totally complicit. She's playing into that. And then she opens her mouth. Or she moves in a certain way that allows her to just show who has the power. And she's the empowered one. And that is, I think, the really radical thing that she does.
7: Do you mind if I get personal?
8: Go right ahead. I don't mind if you got familiar.
2: You pay particular attention to wordplay and irony. And you talk about wordplay subverting the authority of language. What do you mean by that?
9: Well, I think you were the one who had the line of there was never an entendre, she couldn't double. That's absolutely true. I mean, anybody who can play with language is taking language being the means of power of any authority. If you can take that means of power and subvert it as post-colonial writers, as feminist writers, as gay writers, as writers have been doing for centuries, as comics have done, right? I mean, that's how a lot of comedy exists in terms of puns and playfulness like that. If you can subvert language, you have the means to subvert the power structures.
7: Young lady,
10: Are you trying to show contempt for this court?
11: No, I'm doing my best to hide it.

0: Camp is another means of subverting power structures. In her groundbreaking 1964 essay, Notes on Camp, writer Susan Sontag says camp was adopted by the LGBTQ plus community, especially gay men, as a means to, quote, neutralize moral outrage. Camp, she said, is defined by frivolity, excess, and artifice. Mae West had her own definition. It's the kind of comedy where they imitate me. You say that Mae West is granted this distinction of self-ironizing camp, that she is the one in control.
1: She's totally in control. And I think there's something quite campy about her, the way that Susan Sontag talks about gay culture and campy. It reminded me very much, there's a feminist theorist called Judith Butler who talks about how we perform gender.
2: We act as if that being of a man or that being of a woman is actually an internal reality or something that's simply true about us, a fact about us. Actually, it's a phenomenon that's being produced all the time and reproduced all the time. So to say gender is performative is to say that nobody really is a gender from the start. I know it's controversial, but that's my claim.
1: And I remember reading that and thinking, Mae West, because she performs gender and then exaggerates it in much the same way that, I mean, Butler talks a lot about drag queens. But Mae West, I mean, I think that's one of the reasons why she became a model for a lot of drag queens, right? It's the power, it's the exaggeration, it's the, I am going to perform this, but I am performing it, the stress on the I.
3: We can't do a show without Mae West. And she can't do a show without us either. Ladies and gentlemen, from one high heel.

0: They asked me the other day my definition of a perfect lover. A man who can make love to you until 4 o'clock in the morning and then turn into a pizza.
1: I'm Dr. Pamela Wojcik. I am the author of Guilty Pleasures, Feminist Camp, From Mae West to Madonna. Sontag described camp in a number of different ways. She's thinking about it as an emphasis on style over substance, on theatricality, performativity, a kind of aestheticism. She aligns it with gay male taste and particularly a kind of Oscar Wilde wit and aestheticism.
2: Sontag credits Mae West as successful camp. She wrote that even when it reveals self-parody, Mae West's work reeks of self-love.
1: Mae has not a bit of self-loathing or lack of confidence in herself. Mae is fully convinced that she is the most attractive woman in any room, that she is the most sexually desirable. And this is both the Mae West character in films, and it's also Mae West, the actress, the screenwriter, the celebrity, that Mae does not have anything but self-love. And that's part of her appeal, I think.
2: You took the idea of camp, and please correct me if I'm wrong about this, but were you one of the first to say, look, it's not just a critique available to a gay subculture? It's much more widely available than that.
1: Well, I developed the idea of feminist camp. What I was looking at was if gay camp so often plays with and hinges on images of women, you know, whether it's men performing in women's clothes or gay men's fondness for certain female stars or divas, it seemed to me to think of that as a one-way street didn't make sense, that the idea that women were just objects of camp and not subjects and not active participants. And so it seemed to me worth asking, what is women's relation to camp? And I don't think it's identical to gay male camp, but I think there are similar investments in a kind of gender parody, in a kind of play with sex and gender roles, and a kind of simultaneous, you know, identification and distancing from those roles that happens through camp.
2: Take me then to your idea of it being feminist in particular, a feminist critique.
1: Well, I think that with someone like Mae West, there's a way that a sort of feminine masquerade denaturalize that assumed gender identity. And I think that denaturalizing and distancing from that raises questions about it that I think are feminist and are critical at the same time that they're very playful and that they can revel in those roles.
2: Mae West herself was asked, and I kind of can't believe she was being interviewed by Playboy in 1971, but she was, and they asked her to define camp. Can you give me her definition?
1: She said, camp is the kind of comedy that imitates me. And I think in 1971, it's an interesting way to frame it, because on the one hand, it could be taken as camp is the kind of comedy that impersonates me or makes fun of me, right? Because Mae was very old, and the idea of an older woman being sexual is still problematic culturally, right? So Mae was a big joke, but I think what she is possibly getting at is camp is the kind of comedy that acts like me, that performs gender in the way I perform gender, right? It is fascinating that Playboy's talking to her, but Playboy is really interested in fighting against censorship of sexuality, and Mae was a really important figure for that. So it's, in a way, not that surprising that she'd be of interest, but it's also a winking, joking relationship to her as an older sexual woman.
3: Playboy wanted Mae West's thoughts on camp.

0: year, 1971, she was invited to speak at UCLA, where the audience wanted to know her thoughts on men.
1: Yeah, Ms. West, what do you think about men in general?
2: Men? What do I think about them?
1: Yeah.
2: I like all men. In fact, I don't think there's, there isn't a man that I don't like.
3: Sounds like Will Rogers.
2: I like two types of men, foreign and domestic.
4: How did you discover Cary Grant?
2: How did I discover Cary Grant? Well, I was at the studio, Paramount, and I was ready to make my first picture. She done them wrong. And we were ready to shoot, and we didn't have a leading man. And most of the leading men were on other pictures. So they said, well, we'll have to wait 6 weeks for this leading man, and we'll have to wait 12 weeks for this man, and so many weeks for that man. And I said, gee, I said, you haven't got enough men around here. So, well, we settled on, we were going to wait 6 weeks for a certain man. So as I was walking out of the studio on the lot, I happened to look over this way and I see this man coming along and I says, who is this? This looks like the best looking thing in Hollywood. Who is he? So they said, oh, that's Cary Grant, but we haven't used him in a picture as yet. We just use him for test scenes. I said, well, if this guy can talk, I'll take him.
3: Yes, let's take another question from the right side. The question is, what does Ms. West think of women's liberation?
2: Oh, I'm for it.
5: Ms. West, what is your favorite picture of recent times, and what do you think of the industry today as the type of picture it usually produces?
2: Well, I don't care for all, I don't go in for nudity. I don't think it's necessary. And all this sex, it's all right, the freedom of sex, but not on films.
0: That may seem counterintuitive, Mae West not going in for nudity. But it was a deliberate, thought-out choice about how she wanted to be portrayed on screen.
6: Pam, you mentioned how her most successful films were set back in the 1890s. She could wear these wild costumes. There was something, too, that she was able to do in these movies. She was always some version of the gold digger.
7: I'm sorry you think more of your diamonds than you do of your soul.
8: I'm sorry you think more of my soul than you do of my diamonds.
9: The gold digger is a really central figure for feminist camp, because I think feminist camp is often playing with and getting at the economics around female sexuality and the limitations of what women are allowed to do in terms of work and professionalization and some sense of, you know, some kind of prostitution or being a gold digger, being involved in the sort of negotiations of sexuality that happen with that. I mean, the interesting thing with Mae West is she's a gold digger, but she's not kept. She's never contained by the man. She's always fully in charge. And that's the kind of tension that I think is where her comedic approach to this comes in. And it's not the melodrama of being a prostitute or a gold digger. It's sort of about manipulating men and joking and in some ways making fun of them through that role.
10: You know, I've been mad about you from the first time I laid eyes on you. Well, you're my whole world. What do you want to do, drive me to a madhouse?
8: No, I'll call you a taxi.
9: With Mae West, it's about, you know, what they always said was, it's not what she says, it's how she says it. And this is why she was such a difficult figure for the censors, because if you read the scripts on the page, they seemed fine, right? A woman saying, come up and see me, that's a perfectly reasonable statement, but when Mae says it, she growls, she's rolling her hips, she's rolling her eyes, she's looking at the man, she's enticing, so that the double entendre comes through performance as much as sort of the phrasing, and that's where she was really difficult to censor and control, because she could make anything sound filthy.
6: That's a

0: Quite a talent.
1: You were wonderful tonight.
2: I'm always wonderful at night.
0: There's also doubling, I think, in the sense that she saw her sexual appeal and used it as a pose and as a joke, but it was also a real source of power.
3: Yeah, I think so. And, you know, there's moments in her films where you get that sense of both those things at exactly the same time. So in I'm No Angel, she's playing this kind of low-level circus performer, and there's this big build-up to it, you know, where this announcer comes out.
4: With the right kind of encouragement, she'll throw discretion to the winds, and her hips to the north, east, south, and west. This is the only show on earth where the tickets are made of asbestos. And now inside, Tyra!
3: Tyra! The woman who discovered you don't have to have legs to dance, and the most beautiful woman in the world, and all this. And Mae West comes out, and she just barely shimmies, and she's wearing this kind of sexy, but ultimately not revealing costume. And that's part of the trick, too, is she doesn't really show you anything. And she just kind of growls and

0: And then just as she's leaving, and they're going crazy, the men are hooting and hollering and salivating. And then just as she's walking off stage, you just hear her mutter,
1: Suckers.
0: And it's that thing where she's both being sexual, enjoying her own sexuality, asserting her own sexuality, making it funny, but also making fun of the men for getting so whooped up about it.
2: Oh, come on, let me cling on to you like a vine. Make that low-down music.

0: Mae West is right. She is no angel. She's the cagey, campy, complicated diva of the Depression era who knew exactly who she was and who made sure that everyone else knew it as well. This is Ideas. I'm Nahla Ayed.
1: I wish you'd forget your principles, Ruby. I must have you. Your golden hair, your fascinating eyes, alluring smile, and lovely arms. Your form divine.
2: Wait a minute. Is this a proposal or are you taking inventory?
0: Again, the derision.
3: The derision, yes. She does this doubling thing where she attracts and knows exactly what she's doing in terms of attracting male attention, and then she turns around and mocks them for it.
0: She's kind of upending the objectification that goes on at the time.
3: That goes on to this day.
0: To this day.
3: Yeah.
0: Good point. Linda Shorten's documentary is called When She's Bad, She's Better, The Legacy of Mae West.
4: Mae West made 10 movies in her first 11 years in Hollywood. But in 1934, Hollywood adopted the Hays Code, a self-censorship guide. The code, and a resurgent Puritanism throughout the United States, meant scissor-happy censors began to rob her films of both their innuendo and their audiences. But Mae West's natural habitat was transgression. And in 1937, she outraged America with an NBC radio parody, Adam and Eve in the Garden of Eden.
5: Under a spreading fig tree rests one Mr. Adam, sprawled out lazily in the hot sun. Eve, obviously, is bored beyond endurance as they play a game of cards with a deck of fig leaves.
2: A girl's got to have a little fun once in a while. There's no future under a fig tree.
4: Oh. Eve entices the serpent to grab an apple from the tree of knowledge.
2: Get me a big one. I feel like doing a big apple.
4: Adam takes one bite and finds himself booted out of paradise.
6: Oh, Eve, what have you done?
2: I've just made a little more history, that's all. I'm the first woman to have her own way, and a snake will take the rap for it.
6: But, Eve, we've lost the Garden of Eden. We're just... Eve, it's as if I see you for the first time. You're beautiful.
2: And you fascinate me.

0: Your eyes.
1: Oh, tell me more.
2: Your lips. Come closer. I want to hold you closer. I want to...
1: You want to what?
2: Eve, what was that?
1: That was the original kiss.
3: One thing that happened on radio, how could she perform? She couldn't perform her toss of the head, her wriggle of the hips, except with her voice. I think if you think the usual story is about how the reason we have difficult life is that women couldn't contain themselves. And so it's blaming women, the story is. It's telling a story that you've got to be careful of sexual women because we'll now have no more paradise, no more Eden. So they reenact that in a way, but she's being Mae West. And so I think what brings it to parody is her image is already known. In the skit, Adam is dull. And so she is really, she plays up the idea that, of being a temptress, makes it sound like fun, makes him, Adam, sound like he's in desperate need of awakening. She just challenged and turned on its head the idea of blaming women. And she did it on a Sunday evening. She said, too much of a good thing can be wonderful. She, in the culture, was too much for a lot of people.
4: NBC not only banned Mae West from its airwaves, it banned the mere mention of her name. She wouldn't make another appearance on radio for 12 years. Mae was undeterred. She went back to the stage and to nightclubs, and by the 60s, she was playing herself in occasional and occasionally cheesy TV appearances. It was decades before she returned to movies. The film was Myra Breckinridge.
5: The book that couldn't be written is now the motion picture that couldn't be made. Myra Breckinridge.
4: The movie that couldn't be made was made in 1970. It was written by Gore Vidal and starred Raquel Welch as a transgender woman. In one scene, Wes plays a talent agent, bewigged, befurred, and corseted to the nines. She sashays past a long line of studly young men lined up outside her office, all waiting for their turn on her casting couch.
6: Hi, cowboy. How tall are you without your horse?
7: Well, ma'am, I'm 6'7".
6: Well, never mind about the 6 feet. Let's talk about the 7".
3: It's a hoot. I mean, it is outrageous. It's the kind of thing you have to watch with the right people, probably not alone. Probably, you need to be able to make comments on it as you go, and you need somebody who's not just going to be outraged and leave the room.
4: Critics called the movie distasteful, offensive, a sex change nightmare, as funny as a child molester. It's now considered one of the worst films of all time, right alongside They Saved Hitler's Brain and Sex Lives of the Potato Men. And then she did it again. In 1978, Mae West released Sextet, based on a play she'd written in the 1950s. In the movie, she plays a longtime Hollywood star and beauty queen about to embark on her 6th marriage. Her groom is a young Timothy Dalton, who'd go on to play James Bond.
8: Stiff upper lip. You know?
6: You gotta start somewhere.
4: Previously discarded husband in the movie include George Evertand Hamilton and, inexplicably, Ringo Starr.
9: I think it's a wonderful spoof. It's a spoof of herself, too. She knows what she incarnated. She also knows that things haven't changed that much, and she can still incarnate that and still be transgressive. But I think the fact that she's an older sexually voracious. I mean, like an 83-year-old. She's not 50. She's 83. And our culture doesn't really sexualize women of that age, let's face it. And I think that was just, I mean, to me, it was just a sort of eye-opener. I thought, oh my God, go, you girl.
10: Some people disagree. I feel like at that point, she's being trotted out as a joke, that the idea of her being sexual at that time is considered ridiculous. And in something like Myra Breckinridge, you know, where she's pitted against Raquel Welch, it's hard to think of Mae West as sexually desirable in that context.
4: Pam Wojcik teaches film studies at the University.

0: University of Notre Dame.
1: And in Sextet, she's given this sort of insane thing of, you know, being in her 80s, and she's supposed to be married to, you know, this series of men, including Ringo Starr, Timothy Dalton is in there, you know, all these young men. And I don't think we've gotten much better at this. And I think that the idea of a woman of that age being sexual and sexually desirable comes across as only a joke. At best, I think there's a kind of nostalgic appreciation for what she used to be, but I don't think she's seen as being in control of the joke anymore. I think she is the joke.
2: Now that's where the controversy kind of arrives.
0: Ramona Curry is Professor Emerita of English at the University of Illinois.
2: Some feminist scholars have said, oh, very funny, very, as long, you know, up through the 40s, fine. But then, oh, it's so embarrassing. Oh, how could she not see how she looked, and how could she behave like that? And I say, so it's the same act. What's your problem? Because I don't think it's a self-parody in a negative sense, that she's embarrassingly unaware of how her age is dissonant to her sexual behavior. I think it's saying, and I can still act like this if I want to. And that the transgression there is to be a postmenopausal sexual woman. And that's a transgression that women sometimes have difficulty accepting.
1: The trick with that is I don't know that May would ever have admitted that she was old. I think that May is perceiving herself as exactly the same as she always was. And I think that's where potentially the power lies, but I think it's also where she gets rendered outmoded.
0: By the time Sextet was released in 1978, some who'd championed West as a role model now condemned her as a sad parody of herself, trapped in her Diamond Lil persona. Yet others praised her for embodying the idea that older women have sexual agency. Sextet cost $8 million to make and grossed a paltry $50,000. The reviews were savage. Film critic Rex Reed wrote that the movie was, quote, a monument of ghoulish camp, and that West looked, quote, like something they found in the basement of a pyramid. She was 85 years old. 2 years later, after suffering a series of strokes, Mae West died. She'd fallen out of bed.
3: 1980. She died November 22nd, 1980. I'm Scott C. Miller. I'm a special effects makeup artist. And before that, I was an undertaker, a funeral director. So when we all got together with her bodyguard, which was her boyfriend, Paul Novak, he was Mr. Universe, I believe, 1955, and he handled all the arrangements. So we knew that it had to be special for her final performance. He brought a wig, which we styled. I'm not a hairdresser, but one of the other ladies in the funeral home styled her hair in the beehive style, which was her last style. And she wore a white gown. This I remember well. And the cuffs were sequined. And she wore a boa around her neck. And I think it was pink. Light pink, with sequins going through it. So she looked like $1 million.
0: Is there one line of hers that you can think of that best sums her up?
3: I just thought of one. When I'm bad, I'm better.
0: You're good.
3: There's hundreds.
4: Baby, here I am. I'm a girl on the scene. Can give you what you want, but you gotta come home with me. I've got some real good loving and I've got some in store. When I get through throwing it on you, you gotta come back for more. Kills and things will come by the dozen. That ain't nothing but good soul loving. Good looking thing loving, light your candle, cause baby, I'm sure how to handle. Yes, I am.
0: If Mae West were doing today what she did in the 30s and 40s, would she be able to get away with it?
1: I hope so. I think so. The sad thing, I suppose, is that she might still be viewed as transgressive, that it's still hard to have women expressing their

0: their desire without it being a big deal, without it being somehow problematized as inappropriate or too much. And we've had lots of people since, you know, but sort of every time it feels like it's new. And I think she should be outmoded by now, that it shouldn't be a surprise to have a woman who can enjoy her sexuality and have fun with it without it being somewhat questioned or demonized.
1: I was trying to decide if Mae West was somehow marginalized because of being taken off the air. I thought marginalization, it's a common word today to talk about people who transgress, but I don't see her that way, and I see her more as, I prefer the term eccentric. And she's eccentric in the usual sense of it, but eccentric, because she's off-center, but boy, does she know where the center is. And that's the interesting, I think the maybe the key thing here is positioning oneself on the, not the margin, on the side. Not the sidelines either, the side. But on the side where you can get a clear view of the center and take pot shots at it. You know?
2: What is she now? I think she's odd, probably, to a lot of people, and surprising in that, what? Really? When was that? 1930s? Really? People had sex in the 1930s? And yet, for people, young people, say now, to discover her image, I think it's a historical artifact of interest, and it affirms the potential for challenging gender conventions and restrictions, and it's like herstory. It's finding women in history who've done things long before the current people think might have been possible.
3: I've the tiniest confession. I distinctly loathe suppression. Since I only have one life, I want to live it. While I've clowned around a lot, well, I've found what hits the spot. If I've something good to give, I want to give it. Now those senses say I'm naughty and no dice. But I've heard it said, what's naughty can't be nice. It's not what I say, it's the way that I say it. That's all, brother, that's all. It's not what I play, but the way that I play it. That's all, brother, that's all. Now maybe they'd picture me as little Snow White.
4: Ramona, there's one last thing I have to ask you to do. Can you give me one of your favorite Mae West lines in her voice?
2: I doubt it. You'd have to ask Trevor Noah or somebody to do the voices. I'm not great with voices. Here's one. Between two evils, I always pick the one I've never tried before.
3: That's all, brother, that's all. What I tell, it's the way that I tell it. That's all, brother, that's all. It's not what I sell, but the way that I sell it. That's all, brother, that's all.
4: Do you have a favorite Mae West line? And if you do, can you do it in her voice?
3: They find me with a wolf in my grandmother's bed. That's all, brother, that's all.
0: You know, ultimately, there is just something about the way she manages to say, come up sometime, that is so wonderful.
4: Okay, let's hear it.
0: Oh, I am not going to do a Mae West impersonation.
4: Chicken.
0: I don't want to. I don't. No. She is her own entity. I cannot. We will let Mae speak for herself.
3: They'd have me portray that maiden so sweet, the girdle with the mortgage due and little to eat. But should I call the butcher boy to bring me some meat? That's all, brother, that's all.
5: There's never been anyone quite like Mae West, ever. Pop culture's original blonde bombshell, sex symbol, comedian, provocateur.
6: I'll never forget you.
7: No one ever does.
8: No one ever does.
4: And no one ever will. She has the most incredible sort of posthumous effect on culture and on us. Everything from Susan Sontag's definition of camp now to drag to Judith Butler and her redefinition of what it is to perform gender. Mm. She lives on.
8: She's unforgettable.
4: She's unforgettable.
6: I believe that everyone in life should have a mission. Making people happy is the height of my ambition. And when I get them happy, well, they stay in that condition. I have a system all my own. I got a lot of what I got. And what I got's all mine. And I'll show you, I can show you if you're feeling blue. Come up and see me sometime.
5: You've been listening to When She's Bad, She's Better, The Legacy of Mae West. Thank you to Dr. Linda Hutchin, Professor Emerita of English and Comparative Literature at the University of Toronto, Dr. Ramona Curry, Associate Professor Emerita of English at the University of Illinois, Dr. Pamela Wojcik, Professor of Film Studies at the University of Notre Dame, and Scott C. Miller, makeup artist and retired undertaker. This episode was produced by Linda Shorten. Special thanks to Peter Brown for his editing help. Our web producer is Lisa Ayuso. Technical production, Danielle Duval, Gary Francis, Sam McNulty, with special thanks to Corey Haberstock in Edmonton. The senior producer is Nikola Lukšić. The executive producer of Ideas is Greg Kelly, and I'm Nala Ayed.

to the fire. Come up and see me sometime. Anytime. The sooner.

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4: You might have soccer on your mind with the World Cup starting later this week. Boy Wanda, one of the most successful Canadian producers ever, has teamed up with Canada Soccer to put together folks like City in Color, Nelly Furtado, and Alessia Cara to make maybe the most Canadian record ever.
5: From CBC News, The World This Hour, I'm Neil Herland. The federal government tabled its long-promised Safe Social Media Act today. It will require social media platforms and chatbots to proactively prevent harms. As Marina von Stackelberg reports, platforms may have to employ age restrictions.
6: We're failing our children. Enough is enough.
7: Culture Minister Mark Miller announcing a bill that would require social media platforms to ban users under the age of 16. But they could get an exemption if they bring in enough safeguards.
6: We need basic protection in place so every child in this country can be safe on platforms they use every day.
7: The law would require social media and AI chatbots to prevent children from viewing harmful content like pornography. Chatbots would need protocols in place for when a user says they plan to harm themselves or others. Social media companies would be required to label all fake content and remove any sexual content involving children or survivors of assault, and anything sexual posted without the person's consent. They'd have to act within 24 hours. A digital safety regulator will be created to enforce the rules. Marina von Stackelberg, CBC News, Ottawa.
5: Prime Minister Mark Carney is sounding much less certain about when the Gordie Howe Bridge will open.
8: Everyone's working hard to make sure the bridge is open as soon as possible. It takes a little longer.
5: Just yesterday, Carney was saying the bridge between Detroit and Windsor on

0: Ontario would open this week. But now the White House says no timeline has been finalized. In February, U.S. President Donald Trump said he wouldn't allow the bridge to open until the U.S. was compensated. Canada paid for the entire cost of construction using both American and Canadian steel, along with workers from both countries. The U.S. military says it's carried out more strikes tonight on key Iranian targets. It comes after threats from U.S. officials that their military would punish Iran for dragging out peace talks. Iran is threatening to strike back, and there are conflicting reports on whether the Strait of Hormuz is open or closed. Sasha Petrasik reports.
1: Iran released video of missiles said to be fired at U.S. bases, vowing to drive the U.S. out of the Middle East. It's part of one of the most intense flare-ups in this conflict amid a very fragile ceasefire, one that's being tested again tonight. U.S. Secretary of Defense Pete Hegseth promised it would.
2: Those strikes that'll happen tonight will be strong. They will be clear.
1: Meanwhile, the flow of oil through the strategic Strait of Hormuz continues to be used as a weapon by both sides. The U.S. maintaining its blockade of Iranian ports and striking a tanker exporting oil. Iran exerting control over what gets out of the region. Though Trump says the U.S. has secretly been escorting ships through, getting 100 million barrels of oil out, he says, over the past weeks. Sasha Petrasik, CBC News, Toronto.
0: Backlash is growing in Albania over a development project connected to Donald Trump's son-in-law, Jared Kushner. Thousands of protesters marched through the streets of the capital, Tirana, to the office of Prime Minister Edi Rama. His government supports the luxury resort, which will be built in a sensitive wetland area. Opponents say it will threaten a delicate area home to a range of wildlife from flamingos to sea turtles. A doctor sentenced to 30 months in prison for selling ketamine to actor Matthew Perry is appealing his sentence, arguing he was operating as a drug dealer, not a physician, when he sold the drugs. Perry was a dual citizen of Canada and the U.S. He died in October 2023. According to a defense brief obtained by CBC, lawyers for Dr. Salvador Plasencia argued he unfairly received a harsher sentence than his fellow defendants because he was a doctor. And that is your World This Hour. I'm Neil Herland.
3: Good evening, I'm Simon Nakaneshny with your Environment Canada weather forecast. In Montreal, a severe thunderstorm watch is in effect for early in the evening. Showers overnight, the low 21. Tomorrow, chance of rain, 26 the high. For Quebec City, a chance of showers overnight and a low of 19. Chance of showers tomorrow as well, 30 the high. In Sherbrooke tonight, showers, risk of a thunderstorm, the low 19. Tomorrow, also a chance of rain and 25 the high. And for Gaspé, clearing tonight, the low 10. Sunny tomorrow and a high of 23.
4: I'm Tom Power. Welcome to Q. It's been a big year for thinking about what it means to be Canadian. You know, the 51st state stuff, tariffs, elbows up. It feels like there's a lot of energy around this country and conversation about, you know, what it is that we are. Today, you're going to hear from one of the most successful producers in Canadian history. He decided to try and answer the question, what does Canada actually sound like? Boy Wanda is one of the people most responsible for Drake's sound. He brought together folks like Nelly Furtado, City in Color, Alessia Cara, A.P. Dillon, the music of the Tragically Hip, and more, and made a record that tries to answer that question. That's coming up. Plus, the folks behind this theme you're hearing right now, By Perula, on their new record. All that coming up on Q. All right, why don't we start things off with some music?

0: God's plan. So Drake, Rihanna, Justin Bieber, Eminem, Drake again. What if I told you that there's one artist in common with all of those big tracks? That's Matthew Samuels, who goes by the name Boy Wonder. He started out making beats on this primitive software called Fruity Loops in the basement of his parents' house because he wasn't that athletic. Then he linked up with Drake, and at just 16 years old on MSN, of all places, he and Drake meet, and they go on to transform Canadian music. He won the Grammy for Best Rap Recording for Drake's 2018 hit God's Plan, which you just heard. Last year, he received the International Achievement Award at the Junos, and he was also named Canada Soccer's first ever music ambassador as this country prepares to co-host the 2026 World Cup. So the question is, what makes Boy Wonder or Matthew Samuels such a sought-after producer? I mean, one thing is that he's kind of a sponge. He takes in all kinds of sounds, something he says he can do because he grew up in Canada, grew up in and around Toronto, surrounded by different cultures and musical traditions. And that openness to all music is really at the heart of his latest project, which he did with Canada Soccer. It's called What If It All Goes Right. It's not an album about soccer or anything. There's nothing that rhymes with cleats. But Boy Wonder did try to capture the spirit of Canada, the sound of Canada. And he brought together some of the country's biggest artists, Nelly Furtado, The Tragically Hip, A.P. Dillon, Jesse Reyes, City in Color, Alessia Cara, more. So Boy Wonder came into the studio. We talked about making this album, which is pretty ambitious. It's like a new Tears Are Not Enough. We talked about Electric Circus, the old Much Music show that inspired his work with Nelly Furtado, and also just how much Nelly Furtado means to him. We do talk about his work on the new Drake record. But my favorite thing, and I think the thing you're going to enjoy the most about this record, or this conversation, is I think he made a very quietly, very radical record about what Canada is and what Canada sounds like. But given that the whole reason this record exists is soccer, we started with his connection to soccer. I've read that you're a soccer dad.
1: Yeah, I'm an avid soccer dad.
0: What does that mean?
1: That means my daughter, she plays high-level soccer. She plays Ontario Provincial Development League.
0: She's good.
1: Yeah, she's pretty good. And I'm there every day, 5 days out the week training, games on Sundays, and I'm in there, man. I'm the guy arguing with the opposing team parents, the guy sometimes getting kicked out of games.
0: Is that true?
1: I've been kicked out of like one game.
0: Why did you get kicked out of the game?
1: One of our players was getting abused and the ref wasn't making any calls, so I had to let him hear it, you know?
0: Oh, wow. So you're like the real soccer dad. You're really giving it.
1: Yeah, I'm a little bit, here's the thing, man. I'm just passionate about everything that I do, you know? So it's like when I'm really into it, like something, I'm really into it, and I get into it, you know, and I don't regret it because sometimes people have to get called out, you know, and that ref was not doing his job.
0: Did you play growing up?
1: No, my parents tried to get me into it, but it was a little too late. It was like eighth grade, and playing soccer your first time in eighth grade doesn't really make sense. You know?
0: Yeah, right. Yeah, you kind of want to be doing it from when you're like 7 years old.
1: Yeah, yeah. You got to learn fundamentals. I'm out there like big old kid, and I don't even know how to dribble the ball properly.
0: Hold on, why do they try to get you to play in grade eight?
1: This is a question I have to ask them. They don't really have answers for me. You know, I think I asked them that one time, and they're just like, I don't know. They're just trying something.
0: It all worked out that you were an indoor cat. We talked about that last time. Staying inside with the computer.
1: Yes.
0: Turned out to be good for you.
1: Definitely turned out good.
0: So how did this thing come about with you and Canada Soccer?
1: Well, the people at Perfect Pitch and Canada Soccer, they reached out about originally, you know, just doing 4 songs for the World Cup. I was just like, you know what? I brought the idea to them. I was like, there's so much talent in Canada. I don't think it's deserving of only like 4 songs. Why not just do an entire project and do it with all Canadians? They thought it was a great idea, and we just got a bunch of Canadian artists. Took about a year to put together, and we made an amazing body of work. I'm super proud of it.
0: Not every artist like yourself who's Canadian who goes international the way that you did to have, like, you know, international hits, mm-hmm. Sri Lanka and the Philippines and, you know, all over the world. Okay, there's no part of the world that the songs you've worked on aren't playing.
1: Yeah.
0: I find that, no disrespect to them, the Canadian-ness of them matters to them a little less. They mm-hmm. see themselves as, like, more international artists than anything else when they get to that level.
1: Yeah.
0: It sounds like it's very the Canadian-ness of you. Mm-hmm. And Canadian artists sounds still very important to you.
1: Of course. We have, I think, some of the most talented here, if not the most talented people on the planet live in Canada, from producers to songwriters to artists, actors, actresses, athletes, everything. You know, there's a lot of talent here. I'm just proud to be Canadian. You know, I was born in Jamaica. I came here and, you know, just growing up in Canada, growing up with how the culture is out here, you know, like the Italians hang out with the Indians and the Jamaicans, and everybody's just kind of together in Canada, and that's how it was growing up. So, you know, when this opportunity came up, it's just pride for me. It's like, Canada, we make some of the best music, and I know other countries are going to be making music as well. So I'm like, yeah, like I want to compete, and I think I'm one of the most diverse producers in the world. And yeah. I was like, let's put it together. Let's make all different types of music. Let's get all Canadians. There's a bunch of Canadians that make different genres of music. Let's all put it together.
0: What did you make when your parents told you you were going to move to Canada? What did you think of Canada at that point?
1: I was only 4 years old when I moved up here.
0: Any memory of that at all?
1: I have super early memories of being in Canada, but coming from Jamaica, I could vaguely remember like what was going on in Jamaica. I think I was too young, but I just remember early living in Canada.
0: No, like no memories of like, okay, there's snow here and there's winter here. And
1: yeah, I remember like when I was a kid, I grew up, the first place I lived when I came out here was North York, and I lived in an area called the Villaways. And I just remember just doing kiddie stuff, like making snow angels and being outside with friends like super early. But it's such a long time ago. You know, I'm turning 40 this year, so.
0: Oh yeah, you're old. We're getting up there, aren't we?
1: Yeah, getting up there. So to remember it, something that happened when I was four, it's like kind of, there's like little things that I remember, you know? So
0: there's a couple of Canadian kind of Easter eggs on this record, mm-hmm. that Canadians will understand that people might not. Let's take a listen to this.

0: That is Electric Circus by Nelly Furtado and Boy Wanda, my guest. So, Electric Circus, for people who are listening to this outside of Canada, used to come on Much Music.
1: Yeah, Electric Circus was a show that came on Much Music. It was kind of just like a live party with performances and music and music videos in the background. I grew up watching that and listening to Electric Circus. And
0: Friday nights, right? Was it Friday nights it was on?
1: I think so.
0: Yeah, because it was on the old Queen Street building just up the road.
1: Yeah, yeah.
0: I was out in Newfoundland. I thought it was the coolest thing.
1: It was so cool.
0: Like,
1: it was so cool.
0: Live DJs, people dancing.
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3: Matter of fact, it's the only one live on tape. It's called DC, and we're on the air live.
1: Just a good time, and I just remember being a kid watching it. And I'm like, yeah, that looks like just a bunch of people having a great time just dancing, no phones or nothing. That was before the whole phone epidemic. And it came about because when I was in the studio vibing with Nelly, I have like a screen in my studio, and we kind of made the colors real strobey in the studio, and we put on old school Electric Circus clips.
0: Really?
1: While we were making the song, yeah. So we were literally just vibing and watching Electric Circus and like just trying to recreate the energy, which is why we ended up naming the song Electric Circus, because that's where the inspo came from.
0: When I first moved up here, there was someone who I work with who DJed on Electric Circus.
1: Mm-hmm.
0: And I was like, I met, I don't know, like a very, very famous person.
1: Yeah.
0: You know what I mean? Like I was like, oh my God, you did really? And then I met someone else on the team who danced one time at Electric Circus.
1: Yeah.
0: It's a very big deal.
1: No, huge deal. I seen my uncle on Electric Circus one time and I was like, dancing. I was just like, what? Like, I couldn't believe it.
0: Randomly saw you around here?
1: He is, yeah. He's just in the corner, like, electric sliding by himself. And I was like, what the hell? Like, I couldn't believe it. I couldn't believe it. It's kind of embarrassing.
0: Was it one of the random videos you brought up, and there's your uncle?
1: Yeah, no, I couldn't find it, but I remember on TV, like, well, I used to watch Electric Circus live when it was happening. So I just remember one time seeing my uncle down there. And he's, like, super young at the time. I guess he just wanted to go out there and have a good time when I slide
0: by himself, electric sliding.
1: Electric slide, like, you know, the body roll. He's doing like the body roll by himself. I was like, yo, this is crazy. Yeah, insane. It's insane. But I guess he's having a good time. I can't be mad at him, you know?
0: When did you meet Nelly for the first time?
1: I met Nelly for the first time. I met her a few times, like earlier, like when I was younger, but it was just very like vague meeting. And then I met her at a friend of mine's wedding. She was there and we talked and exchanged numbers. And
0: were you a fan of hers growing up? Did you hear?
1: Huge fan of Nelly Furtado. Huge fan. I always wanted to work with Nelly from the first time hearing her up until she made the album with Timbaland and like was dominating the game. And, you know, like Timbaland's one of my favorite producers. So I was always inspired by the work he did with Nelly and a lot of other people. But Nelly, just being Canadian, always just watching her and just proud of her. You know, just like, wow, I can't believe she's Canadian. Like, she's
0: from. I think I didn't know.

0: how influential she was. Because, I mean, you guys really, like, you and Drake and 49, like, you really kind of changed Canadian music.
1: Yeah, yeah.
0: And I didn't really know how much she meant to your kind of your community, like your crowd. I saw, until I saw Drake's, he inducted her into the Canadian Music Hall of Fame this year.
1: You were our North Star, the proof that it was possible. The Portuguese princess who could go from spitting 16s with swollen members to dropping Maneater and Promiscuous with Timbaland. There were no ceilings, there were no walls, there were no boundaries. Tonight, you're being inducted into Canada's Music Hall of Fame.
0: I didn't know like she was that influential.
2: Oh, Nelly's massive, man. Like she also changed music. She was a part of like that whole when Timberland came and kind of took over with Justin Timberlake and Nelly and his
0: own because she had I'm Like a Bird before, which I loved. Like, I'm Like a Bird and see my face in the magazine. What's that song? 'Cause this life is for sure. Powerless.
2: Yes.
0: Good song.
2: Yes, it's a great song.
0: Better
2: great
0: when
2: song.
0: I sing it, but if you want to sample that, man, you go right ahead.
2: Somebody get me the song.
0: That's good. I'll 10%. It's easy. So when Nelly did Promiscuous with Timbaland, that you said that was important.
2: That was game changing, man. Like she literally changed the

0: Timberlake at that time, the music that they were making changed the entire soundscape of music.
1: How so?
0: As a producer, hearing those type of beats, like the selection of sounds, like Timberland was using like arpeggiated synthesized sounds that were not really in urban music. It was more like dance music. It was almost like a fusion of dance and garage, and he like mashed a bunch of sounds together that worked, you know, and he kind of put Nelly Furtado and Justin Timberlake and like a few other people as like vessels, but they were the ones who kind of like drove the bus for that sound, you know. So Nelly's, and for a Canadian to do that and just watching that, we were all inspired, you know, myself, Drake, 40, anybody Canadian coming up was inspired by what Nelly was doing around that time.
2: Yeah, and I feel like it brought together the idea of a producer and an artist working together and helping one another out. Like, you want to look at like you and Drake, or 40 and Drake. It's not dissimilar to like Nelly and Timbaland.
0: Exactly. You know? Exactly. And just to see that camaraderie with the producer and artist too, and you know, working with her, like I can tell she's an artist that will listen and like intake ideas, like, you know, not just like she wants to do her own thing. Like, it was kind of a thing where we're both bouncing ideas off of each other, and it was really, really fun to work with her, you know. And I think before we did that song, I don't think she made music in a long time, and we had such a fun session. Like, I think we ended at like 3 a.m. or something, and she was like, wow, that's like, I haven't been in the studio that late in a long time. And I was like, yeah man, we're just having fun, and the song just sounds like fun.
2: Did you talk to her about any of this? Did you tell her? I mean, it might be weird to do that when you're just working with somebody, but did you tell her, like, or ask her any questions about her and Timbaland, or about that time? Or
0: I didn't ask much questions about her and Timbaland, because, like, honestly, I was kind of geeked just being in the studio with her. But I have told her on multiple like occasions that like she's a legend, and she's like changed so much, and it's almost like when you say that to her, she's like kind of shocked by it. But that's because
2: that's the experience I've had too.
0: Yeah, she's just herself. It's kind of like she's like, is it imposter syndrome a bit? But it's like, you're so legendary, and she just doesn't know. She's like, oh, okay, like, you know. But like, she just doesn't know, because she's just herself.

I'm John Power. You're listening to Q. You're in the middle of my conversation with the Canadian producer Boy Wonder. His real name is Matthew Samuels. We've been talking about his new album, What If It All Goes Right, which is a project he made with Canada Soccer for the World Cup, or I guess coinciding with the World Cup, but became something much bigger. He got to work with folks like Nelly Furtado. He got access to the complete catalog of the Tragically Hip. And he'll tell you, he didn't grow up like a diehard hip fan. He grew up more listening to hip-hop. Like a lot of Canadians, he was aware of the Tragically Hip's music, and he wanted to approach their legacy and their music with curiosity and with respect. And he told me that the band did this thing where they basically handed over

their entire musical catalog, the original recordings and session files. And in the end, he chose to reimagine one of the band's most beloved songs, Ahead by a Century, which to a lot of people in Canada is a bit of a second national anthem. So our conversation picks up with me asking Boy Wonder what it was like to get that kind of rare access. But first, let's listen to a little bit of the original song, Ahead by a Century, by the Tragically Hip.

0: The Tragically Hip, did you grow up with their music at all?
1: I've heard the Tragically Hip. I wasn't like super deep into the Tragically Hip growing up, but it was well known. A lot of friends and family members even love Tragically Hip. They're a staple in Canadian music. So I've always known about them, and I've known about like some of their like most popular songs because I always heard it on like Much Music or like radio and stuff like that. And it was cool to just link up with them and do something with them.
0: So what happened? So the Hip, I heard the Hip offered you that kind of opened up their catalog to you, right?
1: Yeah, yeah. They gave me the opportunity to. They sent me all their songs and with all the stems and.
0: Sure, and let me translate that for people. So for stems, that means that's actually really cool.
1: Yeah, yeah.
0: Because these guys were recording on tape at one point. Mm-hmm. So what that means is that what Matthew here, Boy Wonder here, got, what he got here is individual tracks of the tracks of, say, the Tragically Hip recording of Courage or Ahead by a Century.
1: Yeah.
0: You got drums, and then you got a track of bass, and then you got a track of guitar, and then Gordani's vocals, and you got the actual elements of the song to work with. Wow.
1: Yeah, which it was so cool. We got all those, and we wanted to work on Ahead by a Century, but they made that song so long ago that that was actually the only one that they didn't have I don't think they had the session for that one. But that's why we ended up, we're like, yo, let's just like make a reimagined version of it. You know, then we ended up getting Dallas Green, who we knew was a close collaborator with them and a close friend with Gord, to cover the song because we just thought it would be such a great moment.
0: When you were listening back to the stems and listening back to the songs, like I love that you said you didn't really have a really close relationship with their music growing up, because I think we can kind of talk about them as a really important band in Canada, but I don't know if we always express that they actually to everybody, you know, to you know, like people have varying degrees of relationships with them.
1: Yeah, yeah.
0: When you were listening back to them in a deep way, did you have a new appreciation for them? Did you know?
1: Of course, it was really like unorthodox and just beautiful, like the stuff that they're saying in their songs and yeah, I loved it. But like, I would always hear their music growing up, so it's like I didn't have a deep relationship, but it's like I know all these songs, like I remember these songs from growing up and hearing it. I was such a hip hop head though, and at that time I was also deeply into hip hop, but like I knew about the music.
0: Yeah, I guess it's, I mean, for our age, I guess it's kind of the opposite. Like I grew up with like the Hip and all these kind of bands, but like, I don't know, Jellystone and like Barrington Levy and like Rascals, like those songs are really, Cardi, like these songs are really, really important to me too, even though I wasn't like, I didn't have a deep relationship with them.
1: Yeah, yeah, yeah.
0: They mean a lot to me.
1: Of course.
0: Oh, because it was the same kind of
1: like
0: thing.
1: Like if you're like old time killing, you're just like, okay, that's like so nostalgic. Like that was like a song that's almost like Ahead by a Century. Like everybody knows Ahead by a Century.
0: Let's listen to your Ahead by a Century.

0: The song came about from, you know, speaking with a few of the members from the Hip. Obviously, Gord passed away, so...
1: I know Rob Baker, you got to talk to Rob, the guitarist, a little bit.
0: Yep, Rob, and a few of the guys as well. Yeah, we just wanted to do, because I respect the Hip so much, and I respect their music and their fan base. We just wanted to do something tasteful. Like, I didn't want to take Hip vocals and make it into, like, a remix type of thing. So we wanted, this is... I have way too much respect for the Tragically Hip to do something like that. So what we did was we ended up getting Dallas Green from...
1: City in Color.
0: Yeah, City in Color, and Ruby Waters as well, and put them on the song to sing it over and reproduce and reimagine the song.
1: What do you remember about working on it?
0: I remember sitting in the studio with Dallas. I remember we had the track. It was just basically strings and chords at first, and we had Dallas go in there. And he was recording, and we're just like, he sounds exactly like Gord almost. It's like you could almost like not really tell a little bit.
1: Until, I thought that the first time I heard it.
0: Yeah. A lot of people thought it was Gord's vocals, but it's actually

0: everything over it, and it came out beautiful, man. And then Ruby Waters put the cherry on the ice cream with the vocals at the end, and she's amazing.
1: Who's the drummer?
0: Sam Chowan actually played live drums over it.
1: Killer.
0: Yeah, he's amazing.
1: Canadian?
0: Yeah, Canadian as well. We tried to make this project as Canadian as possible, you know?

That's a little bit of Ahead by a Century, originally by The Tragically Hip. Sung there by City in Color and Ruby Waters. Before that, the first part of my conversation with the producer of that track and the record it's on, Boy Wanda, the Canadian who's become one of the most influential producers in all of popular music. These days, he's doing a lot. He's busy. He put together a pretty ambitious album with 17 different Canadian artists, a mix of genres, cultural influences. It was made for the World Cup in collaboration with the Canada Soccer Foundation, a group that funds youth soccer programs. It kind of sounds a little bit like what you're hearing right now. And in the first part of our conversation, you might have heard him talk about working with Nelly Furtado, who he talked about as like being incredibly influential on him and the music that he makes. He talked a little bit about getting to reimagine the work of the Tragically Hip. But here's the thing, as I was saying, he's busy. This is not the time to ask Boy Wanda to help you paint a fence. Like, he was making this record. He was working on the Drake triple record that came out. He's been working with Drake since the very beginning. They met when they were 16. Boy Wanda is kind of responsible, or partly responsible, for Drake's sound and Drake's success. So we're going to talk a little bit about that. But before we get into it, let's play a little bit more from Boy Wanda's new record, What If It All Goes Right. Take a listen.

0: So that's Born Winner by Boy Wonder, A.B. Dillon, Friday, and Joe Gez. Talk to me a little bit about this song. What did you want the vibe of that song to be?
1: The vibe of this song, I wanted like a high energy, worldly moment for this track. This was a track I worked on with a songwriter named August Rigo and Joe Gaze. I've always been wanting to work with A.P. Dillon as well. He's a massive artist. He's a

0: massive talent, and he's from Canada as well, and India as well. I just wanted to include like different cultures. You know, as you can tell, it sounds like Afrobeats. So it's like an African sound. Joe Gaze is African, but he's also from French Canadian, from Montreal. And then we had AP Dylan do his part. We had Friday, Forever Friday at the end of it. I just wanted like a triumphant song that people can, you know, just vibe with.
1: Has it been interesting to you to see how big like Punjabi Canadian music has gotten? And like,
0: it's massive, man. It's massive. AP Dylan, the other day, I think it was last year, he had a show out here, Scotiabank Arena, I think, just alone sold it out.
1: Yeah, Diljit Dosanjh, we just had him in on Friday.
0: Yeah, yeah.
1: I mean, you know, he's not Canadian, but he spent a lot of time here.
0: Yes, yes.
1: Did the Rogers, did the Sky Dome over the weekend?
0: It's massive because, you know, there's a lot of Punjabi, a lot of Sri Lankan, Indian culture out here, and they support their own artists, and they love their own artists. So, you know, I love it too, and I love to see it.
1: It's exciting, yeah.
0: Super exciting. I just love different music. It's like,
1: well, that's what I'm trying to figure out with you, man. Mm-hmm. Is that like, typically when I talk to you, you said to me at the beginning, you said, I'm really one of the most diverse producers going.
0: Yeah.
1: And that really is true.
0: Yeah.
1: Like producers that I know might dabble into other genres, but generally the thing that they're best at is one different thing.
0: Yeah, it's true.
1: And in the last conversation we had, we talked about you coming up in hip hop and then, getting into dance hall a little bit and bringing some of that in, bringing Soca in a little bit.
0: Yep.
1: And on this, you have, you're kind of participating in Indian Canadian music. But you're also working with like rock and like Ahead by a Century, electronic music, 90s style, like electronic music. Where do you think that comes from in you, that you're able to do all these different styles so well?
0: I think that comes from growing up, around different people. Like my friend circle was always all different cultures. Like I had white, black, Chinese, Indian friends. Also, my sister listened to different types of music than my dad listened to, than my mom listened to. Everybody in my house was listening to something different. My sister was in the R&B. My dad was listening to reggae and dancehall. My mom loved like 90s like dance and like up-tempo stuff. You know, so everybody's taste was all over the place, and I grew up just hearing all of it and soaking it in. Which is what we all do out here, living out here in Canada. Like, this is one of the only places in the world where you can go to a party and hear maybe like 8-7 different genres of music, and everybody is familiar, you know, which goes to show like we're one of the most tapped in cultures out here. We're tapped in everything and we're accepting of everything. And I think that's where I get everything from, the diversity, is just being around it constantly. Whereas you can go to somewhere like, and it's no disrespect, you could go somewhere like Atlanta, they're going to play Atlanta music.
1: Yeah.
0: Only you're gonna hear trap music and Atlanta-based music. You're gonna go to Houston and hear Houston music. You're gonna go to LA and hear LA music. Where you're gonna go to Canada and you hear everything. You hear music from India. You hear music from Jamaica. You hear music from Trinidad. You hear music from wherever.
1: From the East Coast, where I'm from, if folk music, you're gonna hear indigenous music. You're gonna hear all these things. I think what you did here is made a pretty quietly kind of radical record. In that, like, and also I think the music industry in Canada, they try to tell us that they're all separate musics and these communities kind of don't have anything to do with one another.
0: Yeah, yeah.
1: I think you did a pretty kind of radical thing by bringing all these sounds together and kind of going like, this is Canadian music.
0: Of course, yeah, because that is Canadian music. Canadian music is, I mean, you know, people try to say we don't have a sound. We brought a sound into the game, but then also our sound is everything, you know, because we are everything and we are one. We share our cultures and we don't separate or segregate with what we're doing. You know, it's like very open.
1: What was the most satisfying part of making this record?
0: The most satisfying part of making this record was just being able to get in with like artists that I you know, I dreamed of working with Nelly Furtado. I worked with The Tragically Hip and I never thought I would. You know, I worked with Jessie Reyes. We've been trying to work with one another.
1: She's amazing.
0: Exactly. For a long time. But, you know, she's very busy. She tours a lot. She's just everywhere, you know. It was just satisfying to just finally be able to work with all the people on this project, because I've wanted to work with all of them for years. And I finally got it all together on one project, which I'm very proud of because it sounds amazing.
1: And you were doing this, I guess, while also working on the Drake records.
0: Yeah.
1: And I say records because he put out three of them.
0: Yeah, yeah.
1: How, like, I didn't look too closely at the track listing. I saw one or two. I think I saw one or two on Iceman. How involved were you with those records?
0: Iceman, I produced on two records on Iceman, which was National Treasure and Make Them Remember. You know, we made a lot of music, but those were the ones that ended up making the cut on there. But we...

0: we made tons and tons of songs. Obviously, you could see he put out three albums, you know, and three separate albums. But it was amazing to be a part of Iceman, man. That's a, to me, it's a classic album. I went through it the other day and I was giving it some time and I was listening to it and I was like, there's nothing on this album that I skip past, man. I listen to every song. I'm proud of him, man. Just bouncing from that moment of everybody, you know, that last 2 years of the weird smear campaign they tried to do with him, for him to just like rise out of the ashes like a phoenix and, you know, set everything on fire, you know. I'm just proud of that guy, man. And he proved to everybody that he's the best, and you can't do anything about him.
1: And we never really talked about him before. I don't want to ask you too many questions about him because I know he's like a friend of yours.
0: Yeah.
1: But what is the, I know you're probably the person I've talked to on the air that's the closest to him. Mm-hmm. I can't think of anyone else. And everyone else just kind of talks about him and writes articles about him. Mm-hmm. What is it that he has? Like, what is it that he has that makes him so, he seems to know exactly what to do, be able to pull himself out of these sort of problems, rise, like you said, from the phoenix, from the ashes, but also like the music is excellent.
0: Yeah.
1: Do you see something in him you don't see in other artists?
0: Going back to when I first met him, I felt like the boy crying wolf on Everybody with Drake. I said, this guy's the best ever. I said, this guy's going to be the biggest ever, the best. I was saying that when I was 16,
1: really?
0: 17 years old. He just has an understanding of everything to a high level. He's also one of the smartest guys I know and the most self-aware people I know. Like, he's extremely aware and of everything. It's kind of magical almost. Like, he just knows the right moves to make at all times and the right timing to do it.
1: But people like that generally aren't collaborative, but he also seems like, you as a producer, he also seems like collaborative. People like that are generally like, I know exactly what to do,
0: yeah,
1: so I'm going to do it. But he also seems collaborative, you know?
0: Yeah, he's a very generous artist in that sense as well, too. Like, he'll hear something and, like, you've heard a lot of artists talk about it, where he'll just hear something that he likes and will be like, yo, I want to jump on this and be a part of it because I want everybody else to hear what this thing that I like. So I want everybody else to hear it, which is generally what he does. He'll give artists features and not even charge them for it. So many artists have spoke about that, you know, and that's just because he generally cares about music. He generally cares about the entire community of music and wants to make it better, wants to make it bigger, wants to make it flourish.
1: But it feels like that's what you're doing on this record as well. Like, yeah. It sounds like that, whether that got passed on or that's something you share, mm-hmm. that like, this feels like a gift. This feels like there's something you're excited about in terms of like Canada and Canadian music, and you're using what the star power you have, yeah, or the ability that you have to, mm-hmm. to say something about it.
0: You know what? We really just love making music. Like, obviously the it comes with great perks making great music, but the general fact is I love making music. I enjoy making music. The real reward for me about making music is seeing people enjoy music. And I think that's the same for him. Like, the general reaction of you making something and hearing it and people loving it is that is the rush for myself, and I think for him as well.
1: I think he made a record for the World Cup, but I think he made a quietly pretty important record in Canada, yeah, to bring all these artists together,
0: yeah,
1: to bring all these different styles together in a way that doesn't feel forced. Every song feels really good.
0: Of course.
1: Every song makes sense. I love that you said, of course.
0: Thank you. It's us, though. It's us. And that's me. This is my way of showing us, showing Canada.

From the new album, What If It All Goes Right, that is Alessia Cara with In My Hands, produced by our guest today, Boy Wanda, a.k.a. Matthew Samuels from Pickering, Ontario. Proceeds from the sale of the record goes towards the Canada Soccer Foundation, the group that funds youth soccer programs across the country.

0: I'm Tom Power. You're listening to Q. Does that song sound familiar? Does it ring any bells? You might recognize that if you listen to the show regularly. It's a song called Still Got the Spirit by the Montreal band Bi Perula. We use an instrumental version of it for our theme song here on Q. These days, when the band plays it live, they say some folks in the audience get a bit of a puzzled look on their face, wondering, like, where have I heard that before? Is that Quirks and Quarks? Is that As It Happens? The track was actually kind of an outlier on their debut album, which was a much more cinematic record. And on the band's new album, Something Out of Nothing, they decided to embrace a more danceable or energetic side to their sound. In fact, the band's lead singer, Loic Calatayud-Solah, says they divided the album into two halves. The first half is music that's meant to be listened to sitting down, and the other half is music that's meant to be listened to standing up. So what does that mean? Loic joined me over Zoom to explain that a little bit more and to set up from one of the new songs from the record. One that's very meaningful to him and one he says his dad had long been waiting for. Shout out to the dads with expectations. Here's our conversation. So the song we're going to talk about today is Quand Vient le Soir. Can you tell me about this song? First off, I'm sitting right now. Is that okay? Like, should I just...
1: Yeah, you can.
0: Okay.
1: That's yeah.
0: Okay. No one listening to this needs to get up.
1: No.
0: tell me about the song.
1: This song is the first song in French we've ever written. And that's the first song I've ever written in French, and I'm French. So this is weird to me.
0: Oh, yeah. Where are you from in France?
1: Perpignan. It's Catalonia, but it's in French. It's like south. It's close to the border.
0: Why haven't you, and you live in Montreal, why haven't you written in French until now?
1: Because I've always listened to English-speaking music when I was a kid and growing up, and I could find something that I could find an artist in France. I could find an artist whose lyrics would like resonate with me, but the music not really, or exactly the opposite. Like, oh, I love the music, but I never found some. And when I moved to Quebec, I was like, whoa, you can do that with French, and that's amazing. But it was like starting a new instrument. It's like I've been singing English all my life, and it was like, I'm sounding like old R&B French. It doesn't sound good. So it took a long time for me to be okay with it.
0: Hold on. I want to follow up on that, a couple of things. So one is, who were the artists? Can you give me an example of a couple of artists when you moved to Quebec and you're like, oh, this is both moving, this is getting me excited, and it's in French. Who were you hearing?
1: Carquois, Clopelgag, Jimmy Hunt, Chocolat, so many, even today, like Ariane Roy, Louis.

0: so many bands in French, and I was like, that works so well.
1: Why do you think? Why do you think?

0: I mean, this is so interesting. You grow up in France and you're not that attracted to French language music until you come to Quebec. What do you think is different there? Like, what is different than the music you were experiencing in Quebec than the music you were experiencing growing up in France?
1: I think I started listening to music a lot when I started skateboarding, and I went and I got into music because of Tony Hawk Pro Skater, and it was like punk rock, and it was English speaking music. So this is
0: like Yellow Card. Were you listening?
1: Yeah, of course.
2: Hello, you. How was the rest? You made it through, but nevertheless,
0: That's my go-to Tony Hawk song. Yeah, sure.
1: But I think when you move to a different country and you get out of your comfort zone, it's like you're starting with a clean slate. You don't have all the images that, that's old people music. I don't want to listen to this. And it's new. And in Quebec, and I think in Canada, like, there's not that weight of the big history of, like, it's a newer people. And it's like, it's like you can get rid of all the rules that have been, like, in French music. You have this, like, tradition, and it's way more free. I think it's
0: there's not this weight to it. I would also think that given that French is your first language, it would be easier for you to write songs in French. But you said that's not the case.
1: I don't know, because to write lyrics, yeah, but to put a melody on it, it's like I can write text in French, but putting a melody is like I don't want to sing it. Even the same chord progression, if I think in French or in English, or there's a song in Spanish, this is not the same melody that comes.
0: So you're listening to the same sort of chords behind you, and if you're thinking this song is going to be in French, the melody that you sing, even without any lyrics involved at all, is going to be different than the melody you would sing if you were going to write in English. That is fascinating.
1: And for this one, we started this in English. It was, hey, it's been a long time. The first, and I was like, oh, this one I could sing in French. And let's try it, because I want to write in French. But I've never been able to do it, and I never found it, like, good. And this was the first time when I sung it in French. Seba, who was like engineering the guitar player, he got chills and he was like, okay, we're doing that. And I was so happy, because it was like, okay, my dad is going to listen to one of my songs because he understands. It was like, every time it's like, I don't want to listen to it, I don't understand the lyrics. And okay, I was like, I'm going to write one, and I hope we're going to write others. But that was like a big win for us.

0: And did you send it to your dad?
1: Yeah, yeah, of course.
0: And he listened to it?
1: Yeah. And it was happy.
0: Okay,
1: and
0: good.
1: It was really happy.
0: I'm glad. Well, so let's talk about for the folks listening to this who don't speak French. I read you describe the song as a letter you'd write to someone you once loved, but you never send it because the message only feels right for a couple of minutes late at night or maybe after a drink. Most of my friends would call that a text, actually.
1: Yeah. A text or a letter. Yeah.
0: Oh, okay. Good. I was thinking, because I know friends of mine have sent the too late or after a couple of drinks text. Talk to me a little bit about where this song came from then.
1: It came exactly from that. Thinking of someone because you're a little high and emotional and you think about nostalgia and what could have been, or you're thinking about the past and what could have been, could it be better, could it be, but you're missing something, but at the same time you don't really miss it. It's a strange feeling, that strange feeling that you can get when you got a drink or a high. It's like, I don't know if I should text or not, but you need to write it. You need to get it out of you because it's been in your head for a while. And the moment or you getting a little bit drunk or something, you allow this to get out, but you don't necessarily need.

0: need the people to know about it, you know?
1: Yeah, it's more important that you write it even than you send it.
0: Yeah. Yeah, you need to get it out, like self-therapy, you know? It's kind of like, it's nostalgic. It's pure nostalgia. And
1: do you find you had a different sort of emotional, either vulnerability or a different sort of emotional connection to these lyrics because you wrote in French rather than in English?
0: Because it's in French, yeah, it's different to me. It's I don't know if it's even more intimate. Yeah, I would say that it's even more intimate.
1: I was going to ask you if you don't mind doing that. Can you don't have to translate verbatim for people who are about to hear this. Can you give us like a little bit of the lyrics of the chorus just so people can know what they're hearing when they're hearing it?
0: There are things that I want, ideas in my head. And in the winter silence, everything goes blurred, and there's no much good weather coming in the memory storm when comes night, you know, when you're getting really emotional when it's at night, you know, when it's getting dark and you're getting high. So it's a little like that.
1: It's beautiful. Even translated, my favorite part of your translation was you having to sing a little bit to yourself and go,
0: I can't remember the lyrics if it's not linked to the melody. Like, it's like, I have to just, it's kind of fun.
1: Would you mind saying who you are and the name of the band and introducing the song? And you can do it in French if you want.
0: Okay. Je m'appelle Loïc Calatayud-Sola. Je suis chanteur dans Bay Paroulay. Vous écoutez notre chanson Quand vient le soir.

called Bien Le Soir from Montreal's Baya Kurula off their brand new album, Something Out of Nothing, which is out everywhere now. They play a hometown show in Montreal, and it's a record launch as well at La Sala Rosa this Thursday. Check BayaKurula.com for more dates. And that is it for Q today. Tomorrow on the show, after a decade away, the legendary Canadian indie rock band Broken Social Scene are back with a brand new record. You're going to hear from original band members Kevin Drew and Charles Spearin, because we couldn't fit all of them in the studio because there'd be like 30 people in here. They'll talk about whether or not this record is a reunion and revisit some of the early days of that band getting together. If you want to get in touch with me, q at cbc.ca is the best way to do that. And on Instagram, I'm at Tom Joe Power. We'll see you soon. Later.

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1: I'm Sean Henry. 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
4: Daylight shootings with links to alleged match fixing, ties to organized crime, threats, corruption, intimidation. Cricket Canada is in turmoil, and the Fifth Estate has been investigating what's going on. Stephen D'Souza brings us the latest coming up on the Current Review.
5: From CBC News, the world this hour, I'm Neil Herland. The Carney government has tabled a long-awaited bill to make social media and chatbots safer for children. It includes a ban on accounts for those under 16 and requirements for platforms to make the site safer. Tom Parry reports.
6: Mark Miller is Minister of Canadian Identity and Culture. He talked about what this new bill will do.
7: The Act will establish a minimum age of 16 to have a social media account. The Act will require social media platforms and AI chatbot services to do more to protect children and make their platforms safe by design.
6: For social media, this means a ban for anyone under 16. These platforms, however, can seek an exemption if they implement what the government calls sufficient safeguards to make their platforms safe for kids. And as for AI chatbots, they'll need to reduce the generation of harmful content and report any users who express thoughts of harming themselves or others. This is all going to be overseen by a new digital regulator. We heard Mark Miller say that social media companies will be required to impose these age restrictions as soon as the law comes into force, but it could take another 18 months to set up this new regulator, so it's still not 100% clear exactly how all of this is going to work. Tom Parry, CBC News, Ottawa.
5: The U.S. military attacked Iran for a second night in a row after President Donald Trump warned that Iran would pay the price for stalled negotiations. Pete Hegseth is the U.S. Secretary of War.
8: As President Trump said, they've been tapping. You can see when someone's trying to tap on a deal. Instead, they're going to have tap bombs dropping on key facilities in Iran from the United States of America.
5: The U.S. and Iran have been exchanging fire since an American Apache helicopter went down near the Strait of Hormuz earlier this week. There are conflicting reports from both sides about whether commercial ships are being allowed through the waterway. The list of referendum questions being put to Albertans this fall could get a little longer. There's a group trying to outlaw coal development, and it says it has enough signatures to trigger a vote. Aaron Collins has more.
9: We're well over 200,000.

0: Core Blund cheered on as he hands boxes of signatures over to Elections Alberta. The country music star turned anti-coal activist, delivering a simple message.
1: These coal mines, the headwaters of our rivers, are a dumb idea financially and they're a dumb idea ecologically.
0: Lund and thousands of volunteers crisscrossed the province to gather the signatures, enough to trigger a referendum question on prohibiting new coal exploration and mines along the eastern slopes of the Rocky Mountains.
1: It's been a very wide swath of the Alberta public who have said very clearly to the government that they don't want irresponsible foreign coal mining at the headwaters of our rivers.
0: If approved, the coal question would be the 11th to be included in a referendum scheduled for October, alongside one that asks Albertans if they'd like the province to hold a binding referendum on separation in the future. Aaron Collins, CBC News, Calgary.
2: Manitoba Premier Wab Kanew says the province will offer emergency support to residents struggling in the aftermath of flash floods. That includes assistance for food, clothing, and shelter. Karen Pauls has reaction.
3: That's like a lot of water. Like it, nothing anybody's ever seen like that around here.
4: I'm standing at the back of Ian McKay's house. On Sunday, this was a canola field and a garden. Now,
3: where we would have been underwater about 3 feet, and that's where it's coming through my backyard. There
4: are waves.
3: Oh, absolutely. It's like a whitewater rafting waves.
4: His house was flooded and needs to be cleaned out, but he worries more about all the roads and bridges that have been destroyed in the area.
3: Because it affects absolutely everybody. There's no end to... I don't know that there's enough aggregate to fix the infrastructure like currently available.
4: Premier Wab Kanew was out to tour the area, and he promised the province will be here to help with the months of repairs ahead. Karen Pauls, CBC News, Minitonis, Manitoba.
2: And that is your World This Hour. For CBC News, I'm Neil Herland.
5: Good evening, I'm Simon Nakaneshny with your Environment Canada weather forecast. In Montreal, a severe thunderstorm watch is in effect for early in the evening. Showers overnight, the low 21. Tomorrow, chance of rain, 26 the high. For Quebec City, a chance of showers overnight and a low of 19. Chance of showers tomorrow as well, 30 the high. In Sherbrooke tonight, showers, risk of a thunderstorm, the low 19. Tomorrow, also a chance of rain and 25 the high. And for Gaspé, clearing tonight, the low 10. Sunny tomorrow and a high of 23.

0: and welcome to The Current Review on CBC Radio 1. My name's Matt Galloway. Coming up, allegations of match-fixing, corruption, and ties to organized crime at Cricket Canada. And then we take you to New York City, where people are losing their minds over the New York Knicks and their playoff run. And also, why checking your weather app every hour may not be particularly useful. It might make you anxious as well. But we begin with the death of a New Brunswick woman with dementia and a system that authorities say let her and other seniors down. Caring for a loved one with dementia can be a grueling and heartbreaking task, and finding help can often seem impossible. Limited spots in care homes mean that long wait times are in front of you, or finding imperfect alternatives or going it alone can often seem like the best way forward. There are not enough workers in the field, and the ones who are there are stretched thin and burnt out, and the consequences of that strained system can turn deadly. In December, in Laval, Quebec, an 88-year-old woman was found dead outside of her senior's residence. And this month, New Brunswick's advocate, Kelly Lamrock, released a report following an investigation into the death of a senior in care in that province. Identified only as Alice, the woman had dementia and wandered out onto the street from her provincial care home multiple times. The last time she walked out, she died. Sarah Wagner is New Brunswick's deputy advocate. She is in Fredericton. This report says Alice was one of us. What exactly happened to her?
1: It's a tragic story, really, Matt. And I wish I could say that Alice's circumstances were extraordinary. But really, they're quite an ordinary aging trajectory in our province. Alice was a wife, a mother, a grandmother, a retiree, a community volunteer. But when she developed dementia as she was aging and moved into a special care home, her condition started to develop and she started to wander outdoors. And family, staff, medical professionals,

0: professionals all put several warnings in front of our system that her needs far exceeded what the special care home could provide. These warnings were well documented, signaling that she needed to be moved to a placement with a higher level of care, a memory care nursing home placement. And despite those warnings, on the 12th time that she left her special care home, she died.
1: This was a provincial special care home?
0: It was a provincial special care home. So our special care home system is different than our nursing home care system. Again, it offers more support around daily living tasks, bathing, dressing, medication. But where our nursing home care is, again, that 24/7 support with nursing staff on site, as long as we also have memory care as well.
1: How was she able to wander out of that home 12 times?
0: Well, again, the special care home are more small scale. They did not have the appropriate staffing ratio or resources to provide the type of care that Alice required. And I think that this story is incredibly reflective of the deep cracks in our long-term care system and the risks if we do not change our processes immediately for better escalation.
1: Again, though, and I know that the report looked at this as a systemic failure, not an individual failure of those who worked in the care home, but this wasn't somebody who walked out of a home 1, 2, 3, 4, 5 times. This is 12 times.
0: Mm-hmm. 12 times.
1: How is something like that possible?
0: 12 times. And what I can say is those on the front lines were devastated. And again, the capacity of that care home, again, when you look at a memory care nursing home, they have specialized trained staff, nursing on site. They also have special locking systems within the building to ensure that people cannot wander. This special care home would not be equipped with those types of resources. So as they documented, as they should, each time Alice vacated the premises, where were escalation from our government authorities to ensure supplementary resources were put in place while she was on the wait list for one reassessment, which took over a month at that time. But then when she was finally placed on the nursing home list, there was no expedited escalation of her case. Wait times in our province on average are over 5 months at best.
1: In the report into this, the advocate for New Brunswick, Kelly Lamrock, wrote, "The rules and the culture that place higher value upon compliance over compassion or common sense live on." What did the advocate mean by that?
0: It means that we have a culture that prioritizes compliance and procedure versus the immediate outcome for vulnerable citizens. And what we will see is as people age, we're not looking outside of the box of what our immediate escalation that we could do that's outside of the programs that we administer. What is better coordination to effectively work with family service providers and those decision makers to deploy resources in a timely fashion? And most importantly, what stronger accountability? And this is not just accountability to administering the rules as they should be deployed, but more so accountability to the department in terms of the outcomes of the people they serve.
1: I guess part of this is about how something like this broadly happens. Again, in the report, it said there were some, and you hinted at this, there were some who were on the front lines who were pleading for help, others who just kept moving the file along the bureaucratic conveyor belt. And so how does systemically, I think there are people who are listening who wonder how a system operates like that, how that bureaucratic conveyor belt could leave somebody vulnerable.
0: Absolutely. I think that we are in a place where it's been okay to think the system is at capacity. We need more bricks and mortar beds, quote unquote. But what we're not doing is instead of, and I heard a great line recently, we need less focus on red ribbon cutting for bricks and mortar building and more time looking at red tape reduction. And that is looking at what are all the reasons.

0: alternatives that could be explored for enhanced home care or community-based options? Have those been explored and, more importantly, documented by social development? What are we doing to input immediate escalation of needs versus just being okay with these long wait times or placing people in hospitals?
1: I need to let you go, but is your sense in the wake of this that that focus will shift from compliance to common sense?
0: That is the hope. That is the goal. And certainly we're seeing strong response and discussion happening at the provincial level is what can we do in the now, today, so that, again, we are supporting those currently in the system, but also planning for our future system.
1: Sarah, good to speak with you. Thank you very much.
0: Thank you so much.
1: Sarah Wagner is New Brunswick's deputy advocate. She was in Fredericton, New Brunswick this morning. Margot McWhirter is a registered occupational therapist, founder of Inclusive Aging. She helps seniors and their families navigate the system and finding appropriate care. And she's with me in our Toronto studio. For people who are trying to get a senior with dementia into care, what are they up against right now in this country?
2: Much as Sarah Wagner described in New Brunswick and Atlantic Canada, we see similar or identical problems and issues here in Ontario. Not only is there a lack of beds and extensive wait lists, there's also challenges in terms of supporting both people living with dementia and their families to even navigate the process of getting on a wait list and exploring what their options are.
1: What does that process look like? I think for people who are outside of this, they don't have any experience with this until suddenly they are confronted with the reality that this is what they need to do, that a loved one needs to find care and they're trying to figure out where to go. So what is that like?
2: Yeah. So in Ontario, long-term care home beds and homes themselves, so they're provincially regulated, licensed, and subsidized by the Ministry of Health. So for families that are looking to waitlist their loved one, they are going to contact Ontario Health at Home, which is a government home care program, to initiate an application or an assessment for application. And then they are going to, you know, be waiting, you know, often months and sometimes years in order to get a bed. And all of the crisis and the angst around needing help now, but being then told to wait and basically figure it out with minimal supports from government and from subsidized systems is incredibly challenging.
1: What does that mean, figure it out?
2: It literally means, you know, figure out how you can cobble together some help, maybe from home care, government funded, but also looking at private options, or maybe some family members are leaving the workplace in order to care for their older loved ones.
1: And the private options are expensive. Right?
2: They are.
1: We're talking about a lot of money here.
2: Absolutely.
1: Which requires sacrifice and hard conversations about how you're going to fund such a thing.
2: Mm-hmm.
1: How often is it that families are able to get the care that they need for their loved one?
2: The care is there, but it does require that sacrifice and that financial investment, as well as the mental load. Currently, our experience, my experience in helping families navigate, is that there are long-term care beds available for people in crisis. The challenge is there are thousands of Ontarians in crisis waiting for long-term care.
1: Which is a familiar story right across this country.
2: Absolutely.
1: What is the... In speaking with Sarah, she's talking about this being a systemic issue. Is this a systemic failure? How would you characterize how the system works?
2: Yes, I agree with everything that Sarah said. It's absolutely systemic. And part of the challenge that I've seen over my career is that people within the system who are often tasked with the responsibility of delivering good quality care often don't have the authority to influence the change that's needed.
1: But one of the most harrowing things about this story of Alice, I think for people who are listening, is that they worry that their loved one's going to end up on this bureaucratic conveyor belt.
2: Mm-hmm.
1: It's remarkable language for the advocate to use. How do they go about avoiding that? How do they address that?
2: Yes. So I think the important point that you mentioned around that conveyor belt, it's connecting with a patient navigator, which is a bit of a technical term, but the idea is that the focus is on the person and the family as opposed to a system navigator, which does tend to put people on a conveyor.
1: I mean, it says something, and I'm not suggesting that it's important that you're doing this work, but it says something that your work needs to exist, that we need to actually have somebody like

0: you to hire you, presumably, so that you can help us navigate this system so I can figure out where my loved one is going to be in best care.
1: Yeah, it shouldn't be this hard. I shouldn't need to do this work. I'm grateful for the opportunity to do it and to have the skill and experience, but it shouldn't be this hard.
0: So if someone's listening and they're trying to figure out how they go about navigating the system, maybe they're in it now, maybe they're worried. We have an aging population. This is coming down the road. What do you say to them?
1: Absolutely know that you're not alone, that what you are experiencing is being experienced by others, but it is unique to you and your family.
0: And practically, what can they do right in this moment?
1: So first things first, reach out to Ontario Health at Home in order to find out what government subsidized tax dollar funded services are available. And then if need be, look for a patient navigator, an elder care navigator, which like myself would be part of the private funded system.
0: How busy are you in this work?
1: Very busy.
0: Really?
1: Yes.
0: And when people come to you, what sort of state are they in? Have they tried to go through the system already and they're frustrated and chewed up, or are they coming at you thinking, we know we're going to need somebody, we need to get you on side?
1: Yes. Both the system and the families I work with are highly reactive. So they're in crisis mode. They're overwhelmed. They're stressed. There may be family relation strife, and one person being responsible for navigating or managing the help, but they're desperate.
0: It's really hard. Just the last point on this. Is your sense, I mentioned the aging population, that this will get worse before, if it gets better?
1: Yes, we know this. This is not new information. This is not a surprise. We need to fix this now.
0: Marco, thank you.
1: Thank you.
0: Marco McWhorter is a registered occupational therapist, founder of Inclusive Aging. She was with me here in our Toronto studio. As I mentioned, this is a story that goes right across this country. We've been talking about New Brunswick, Ontario. Dan Levitt is a seniors advocate for British Columbia. He is in Seychelles, British Columbia. How worried are you that seniors with dementia in your province are just as vulnerable as the seniors we've been hearing elsewhere in the country?
2: Well, I'm very concerned. And the report released by my colleagues in New Brunswick highlights this issue. And my thoughts are going to the loved ones and the senior who passed. The overall theme of the recommendations in the report are too often, we hear about this in British Columbia and right across the country. The focus is on funding or the process for seniors care and not enough emphasis on the results of well-being for seniors themselves. And there's lots of talk of what's being done, but we need more emphasis on holding systems and agencies to account for what's needed right across the board when we look at seniors in BC and Canada.
0: Let's take a look at that need. Almost a year ago, you flagged the large and shortage of long-term care beds for seniors in British Columbia. The provincial average wait time list has grown by something like, 98% or something like that?
2: Yeah, so when we look at the number of people on our provincial wait list, we've seen almost a 200% increase. Last year, there were 7,000 people on the wait list. Currently, the current numbers are almost 8,000 people, and they used to wait just 6 years ago, 5 months. Now they're waiting 10 months. And others are trying to manage this situation at home in situations that are no longer safe or sustainable. And that's putting more pressure on the hospitals where beds are used by people who could be better cared for at home or in long-term care. And the burden's being placed on family caregivers. And they're under significant physical, emotional, and financial strain.
0: By 2036, the shortage of long-term care beds in your province alone will be 16,000. Is that right?
2: Yeah, we're going to need 16,000 beds. We're currently short 2,000. We'll be short 7,000 in 5 years. And there's no provincial plan past 2030. And so by 2036, we're going to need an additional 16,000 beds just to keep up with the current demand.
0: What do people do while they are on the wait list? Margo talked a little bit about this, and we hear this from Sarah as well. What are people doing while they are waiting?
2: Well, many seniors and their caregivers are right on the brink. They've been on this journey for far too long, not getting enough supports. It affects them tremendously. And for some of them, there's no light at the end of the tunnel because they don't hear enough information about how long they're going to have to wait. And when that bed becomes available, they have a short period of time to place their loved one there. And it's often in the community or a town where they have to drive to go visit their family member.
0: The BC government had pledged to build 5,400 long-term care beds. And the plans were actually in the works for new facilities in communities across the province. And then the premier, David E.

0: Navy put those plans on hold. The language that the province used was that the initiative was being repaced. What did that tell you? Repacing.
1: When I saw this in the budget lockup, I was very concerned and upset to frankly hear that seniors care was being put on the shelf. And currently those projects have been canceled as they recalibrate what the design guidelines look like and try to bring the cost down to make them more affordable at a time when there's significant pressure on the provincial budget. But this is putting the pressure on a system that already has a very long wait list, and that's only going to get longer as our aging demographic arrives on our shores. Now's not the time to be slowing down the building of long-term care in our province. We need to see a concerted effort to have a provincial plan for long-term care. We must see those projects in next year's budget, and we must see a provincial plan to make sure the infrastructure's need is built and there for an aging demographic when the need arises.
0: Each province has its own healthcare system, but broadly, if we're talking about this as a national issue, what are you most concerned about? Because the stories from New Brunswick and Ontario and BC, I'm sure, are familiar to people in Saskatchewan and in Manitoba and in Newfoundland and beyond. What are you most concerned about?
1: Well, first of all, seniors care generally doesn't fall within the Canada Health Act, and each province, as you mentioned, does it slightly differently. And the story that we heard out of New Brunswick with Alice and the story that you mentioned at the top of the segment, those are far too common. Mm-hmm. We have an informational referral line in our office. We hear about these kinds of stories all the time, and we're going to hear more stories like that unless we build that infrastructure that's needed, both in the communities where seniors live, so more overnight respite care, more adult day programs, more affordable home support, and certainly more options for long-term care and assisted living and supportive housing. It's going to be needed right across Canada, whether you're living in metropolitan cities or in rural and remote Canada.
0: I have to let you go, but is your sense, and maybe you know the repacing speaks to that, but is your sense that governments are taking this on with the urgency that is demanded?
1: We have to be treating seniors just like we do other health conditions and other populations, and ensuring that system is there and things like access to those no medications that are available for people who have dementia. Mm. They're very promising, but we've got to make sure that infrastructure is there for all Canadians.
0: Dan, good to speak with you. Thank you very much.
1: Anytime, Matt.
0: Dan Levitt is the BC senior advocate. He was in Seychelles, British Columbia. This is, as I said, a national story and a familiar one and an unsettling one for so many people. We'd love to hear from you and your experience in terms of trying to find appropriate long-term care for your loved ones or yourself. You can email us, thecurrent@cbc.ca. You're listening to The Current Review on CBC Radio 1. I'm Matt Galloway. Canada's national men's cricket team is playing matches this week in King City, Ontario, which is north of Toronto, trying to qualify for the Cricket World Cup. But you won't be able to catch any of those games in person, not because they're sold out, but because no one will be there. On Friday, Cricket Canada announced that all tickets for the event would be cancelled. This comes during a period of intense turmoil for the game in Canada. CBC's The Fifth Estate recently revealed a string of serious allegations against former officials from Cricket Canada. They include match fixing, interference by organized crime, and corruption. Last week, shots were fired at the house of Cricket Canada's president, Arvinder Khosa, the second time that's happened in as many months. Last Monday, the International Cricket Council announced it had suspended Cricket Canada and taken over its finances due to what they called serious breaches of its membership obligations. Stephen D'Souza is a co-host for The Fifth Estate. He has been reporting on this. What do we know about why all of these tickets were canceled and nobody will be able to watch Canada try to qualify for the Cricket World Cup?
2: So this event involves three countries, the US, Canada, and the Netherlands. And from a source, we were told that the Dutch actually expressed concerns about their safety playing here. We also know that the International Cricket Council had been considering this move for a few days. And we believe it's partly a concern about some of the allegations that we've been bringing up in our investigation, which involves organized crime having some sort of influence around Cricket Canada. There's also been a fear about the potential for match fixing. And I think the fear is that having people on the grounds could lead to people at the event trying to attempt to influence the matches. Mm-hmm. But the thing is, Matt, we never actually got an official reason because the ICC never actually put out a statement, the International Cricket Council, yeah. And they never responded to our attempts to get any information.
0: And this comes after the ICC, the International Cricket Council, announced those sanctions against Cricket Canada, right?
2: That's right, yeah. And I mean, that was a long time.

0: when a board member of Cricket Canada. They all denied the allegations. There was another former national coach, one who many felt brought respectability to the program and actually made Canada competitive on the world stage. He was fired, and he says it's because he wouldn't allow interference from similar people on the board. That's currently left in fraud for his time running a cricket league in Calgary. He denies those allegations, and he's set to go to trial later this year. And there's also financial problems. For more than a decade, Cricket Canada was misfiling its financial statements with the federal government. And then they're also filing misleading financial reports to the ICC, which is actually the body that gives them most of their revenue. Cricket Canada has been embroiled in nasty battles with the provincial cricket associations. They went to court in BC. The provincial bodies took Cricket Canada to court in BC. And the judge, when he ruled on this case, really summed up the dysfunction. He said it was an organization engaged in multiple civil wars and squabbles fueled by egos and ambitions. And it was so bad, he almost considered bringing a receiver in to take over the organization. But instead, he ordered a special meeting in which the entire leadership of Cricket Canada was overhauled. And in all of this, Matt, the players were the ones paying the price. Mm-hmm. There was issues over pay and their contracts. And, you know, the national team's performance suffered, and the organization's reputation has taken a massive hit.
1: All of this plus links to organized crime as well?
0: Yeah, and so in our investigation, when we started it, we were looking into those allegations of match fixing and corruption. And we came across something we never expected as we started digging and talking to people, which was that people were afraid to talk to us. And the fear came from threats that people in the cricket world were getting from people who claimed to be representing organized crime, specifically the Bishnoi Gang, which, you know, an Indian-based organization that's been declared a terrorist entity in Canada. And there was an incident where a former high-level official at Cricket Canada had his home shot at. It was an attempted extortion. There was another incident where two local players in BC threatened a national team player, claiming they represented the Bishnoi Gang. And they basically told him, allegedly, to support the rise of certain players on the national team. And one of the people that they were told that he was told he had to support would later become Canada's captain, Dilpreet Bajwa. And it appears the goal, at least from what our investigation in the sense we're getting, is that these sort of outside influences wanted to choose the players that were going to be on the national team. So it appears that they could use these players to influence and fix matches down the road.
1: I mean, match fixing is such a toxic thing to introduce. This is one of the most popular sports in the world. And you go to a cricket match believing that things are on the up and up, that the teams are taking the pitch and playing a match against each other. And the winner will be determined by who is better on that pitch. What did you hear about why the system is so vulnerable to something like match fixing, where people could try to throw a match?
0: Yeah, and it's interesting because we learned a bit of the nuance about match fixing, which isn't always about throwing the entire match. There's things called spot fixing or session fixing, where they're only affecting a certain portion of the game or a small part of the game. So if we think about baseball, think about, you know, a Blue Jays pitcher. If you knew that in the fifth inning he was going to throw a wild pitch to the second batter, you know, and you were able to bet on that. So there's things like that. It doesn't necessarily impact the entire game, but it certainly takes away from the credibility of what's happening on the field. And, you know, one of the things we learned was in February at the World Cup, that captain, Dilpreet Bajwa, he was involved in an incident where he threw a no-ball, which is sort of an illegal delivery, but it's often flagged as spot-fixing. And he's now under investigation by the ICC's anti-corruption unit, and was interviewed and had his phone searched. And so, you know, there's a lot of things, and we of course asked him for comment, and he never got back to us. But it's really a case where cricket has had a long and sad history when it comes to match fixing, and it's happened at the high levels with a lot of pretty much every country that plays cricket internationally. But it's happened less so for the big countries in recent years because there's been a lot of sort of legitimate money that's come in, and players are paid very well. And so when players are paid well, there's less incentive for them to be influenced by outside forces. But so what's happened is a lot of organized crime has turned to smaller countries, and smaller relatively speaking in terms of talent level and money. So smaller countries like Canada, where the players are more susceptible to these sort of offers because they're not getting paid full time.

0: to play cricket. And I talked to a man named Devesh Shankar, who is an independent cricket journalist, and he talked about what happens when players are not paid a salary that they can survive on.
1: There are two things can happen. One thing is they have to go and do other jobs, part-time jobs, which is also not very well paid. And when the players are not well paid, there is an opportunity for the corruption to get in. And that's why we are hearing in associate country that a lot of players are getting bribed for sport fixing. So this is also one of the risks we are taking by not paying our players or compensating them enough.
2: Stephen, you mentioned some of the violence that has surrounded this and people's houses being shot up. Last month, a man in Surrey, British Columbia, with alleged ties to the Bishnoi Gang and Cricket Canada was killed in a targeted shooting. Late last week, the president of Cricket Canada's house was shot at for the second time. How are people who are in this game reacting to this violence?
0: There's a lot of fear, a lot of confusion going on right now. I mean, our documentary had allegations against the president that he was tied to some of those people claiming to be members of the Bishnoi Gang. But that didn't deter people from electing him as the president, even though they knew of these allegations prior to the meeting where he was elected. We also know that he's connected to that man that was killed last month, who was allegedly a key figure in the Bishnoi Gang. And so the president, of course, has denied any involvement with organized crime or match fixing, but there are some people who simply, especially at the higher levels and the administrative levels, just refuse to believe that things are as bad as we've been reporting and just want to try to continue as normal. But then there are a lot of others who have just sort of lost hope and felt that there's nowhere left to go now in the sport and kind of feel lost, I think, when they see this, and just really, really despondent with the state of the game.
2: In some ways, international cricket authorities, the ICC, has taken the keys away from Cricket Canada. What does Cricket Canada say it's doing to address these allegations?
0: So before the ICC took over, Cricket Canada had just undergone a leadership change. They just had an annual general meeting and they had voted in new leadership. The president, Arvinder Kosso, became president. And Cricket Canada said they were undergoing a number of corrective steps. They actually created this independent committee with an outsider, a former athlete turned sports lawyer named Dasha Perigovida. And they gave them a timeline for making recommendations. But the thing is, we've seen this kind of thing before where, and I don't want to sound too cynical, but Cricket Canada will put out a very well-worded, professional-sounding statement saying it's doing all the right things, but then it never really backs it up. The key here now is that they do have a new board in place, and so there is a feeling in the cricket world that people should give them some time to actually try to right the ship. The problem is, of course, as you mentioned, is the ICC is technically running things. So they've given Cricket Canada conditions to meet for reinstatement, and they'll be monitoring those. But again, one of the problems here is that there's not a lot of transparency from Cricket Canada, or especially from the ICC. So we don't know what those conditions are, and we don't really know what the timeline is.
2: It's interesting. You read about this story. Your reporting has gone all over the world. And so you read about these headlines in international journalistic outlets as well. What has this done to the reputation of Canada within the cricket world?
0: Yeah, it's taken a major hit. And it's interesting, too, because Canada not too long ago was seen as an emerging power and that it was on the up and up and ready to take on some of the big countries in cricket. But all of that seems like a mirage right now. And everything that we've been talking about has really set the country back. And I spoke with a man named Derek Pereira, who used to play for the national team and now runs a cricket association here in Ontario. And I asked him about that very question. Take a listen to what he said.
3: Commercially, it puts us in a bad position to sell the organization, to sell the sport. And then overall, I mean, you know, I do have friends from around the world that are involved in cricket within their countries, and it's almost like become a laughing stock. You know, I get sent, you know, memes with, you know, Cricket Canada, and it doesn't express really what's happening here, especially at the grassroots and the local level. There's some amazing cricketers here in Canada that deserve better.
2: Just finally, end with that, the grassroots and the local level. You and I are both in the Greater Toronto Area, and there was a story a few years ago of municipalities that were converting baseball diamonds into cricket pitches because so many people wanted to play cricket. This is a sport that young people across the country are getting involved in. What does a cloud like this hanging over the sport mean for those players at the grassroots level?
0: Well, you have a lot of parents now who are wondering whether they should be putting their kid in cricket or whether they should be spending the money they are for a sport where it's not about how

0: good your child is. It's who they know, or do they need to have connections to gangsters to succeed in the sport? And so we've heard from local officials that, you know, parents are concerned about this. And, you know, I use the analogy of where soccer is in Canada right now. You know, the World Cup's beginning this week, and look at how well Canada's doing on the international stage in soccer. Administration levels cleaned up there and really helped take that energy at the grassroots and convert it to talent and success on the world stage. And I think that could happen with cricket. There is such a grassroots surge in the game. There is so much talent in all of these fields when you're driving around the city and seeing these players playing, but they're being shortchanged by the people at the top. And that's the feeling that a lot of people have. And the feeling, you know, one of the reasons why I wanted to do this story was that we want to see the sport flourish. And we felt that people were being let down by what was happening at the top. And so we're hoping our reporting, which, as you mentioned, has gone around the world, will help impact that.
1: It is a wild story. Stephen, good to talk to you about this. Thank you very much.
0: My pleasure. Thank you.
1: Stephen D'Souza is co-host of CBC's The Fifth Estate. You're listening to The Current Review on CBC Radio 1. I'm Matt Galloway. Now to a very different story, but a very different sport. It has been a magical playoff run for the New York Knicks. The long-suffering basketball team has steamrolled its competition over the last month. The Knicks are now up 2-1 in the NBA Finals against the San Antonio Spurs. And should that team from New York wind up winning the NBA championship, it would be the first time in more than 50 years, and fans in New York can't get enough.
2: Everywhere you go, you see Knicks. You see a jersey, you see a hat. Everyone is a Knicks fan, and we're in the finals. It's never happened in my lifetime, and I love it.
3: This is absolutely amazing. I'm loving it. I'm taking pictures of New Yorkers, of all things. I'm loving it. I'm loving up with everybody coming out loving the Knicks again.
1: The streets of New York have been packed after every game, although on Monday the mood deflated somewhat. The Knicks lost at home, and that loss came with U.S. President Donald Trump in the stands for the first time. It was a visit that didn't go over well with some fans.
4: Honestly, I feel like it's kind of disrespectful in a sense, because like all of the Knicks fans, like we have this certain type of culture, trying to like just enjoy the game and be like, it was like a certain togetherness of like being at the game and celebrating. Someone coming like that, like it really just seems like he's just trying to grab his own attention. He just wants to be in the spotlight for something that really has nothing to do with him, and it's kind of ruining like everyone. I've talked to multiple people, and we're all saying like, it's really ruining the vibe.
1: Tonight is game four, once again at Madison Square Gardens. Alex Day is an independent New York sports journalist. He's been covering the New York Knicks run. You were in the garden on Monday night. What was it like?
5: Yeah, it was a pretty incredible atmosphere. I was so grateful to be there. I was working with a ticket company called TickPick, and they had me in the building for the first NBA Finals game in Madison Square Garden since 1999. It was a pretty surreal atmosphere between that, the fact that there's the first game there in forever, and the president being there. So it took over an hour to get in. People paid a lot for their tickets. The president was promptly booed during the anthem. And then the Knicks winning streak, which was at 13 games, just has been a surreal ride over the last 6 weeks, came to an end. So it was a weird night. The atmosphere was great, but the Knicks, between losing and never going on a big run, the crowd never really erupted as Madison Square Garden crowd would.
1: People were saying that Trump jinxed the team. What do you think about that?
5: You know, whether he did or didn't, to shut down Midtown Manhattan for hours to then fall asleep in the second quarter of the game, those are just facts.
1: The city seems to be electric right now. And I want to talk about that in a moment. But here is a little bit of Knicks superfan, legendary rapper Fat Joe, talking about how the team has brought your city together.
6: This has been, I've seen Hasidic Jews break dancing with black kids outside the stadium. This is the greatest unification you've ever seen of this New York City in your life since 9/11. This is insane. I got a friend, he puts a screen in his backyard. He said the whole neighborhood, people he never talked to in his life, is walking through his house, opening the refrigerator. This is like, this is unbelievable, man.
1: I love Fat Joe. The screen in the backyard is a thing, right? I've seen these photos. You have viewing parties in Central Park. You have people who are in a laundromat on the curbside, on a fold-up chair at the barbershop, in a bodega. Tell me about the scenes in New York and how this run has brought people together.
5: Yeah, what Fat Joe said sounds hyperbolic, but it's true. And New York is a basketball town. You know, we have over nine professional

0: professional teams here between all sports, but for every Yankees fan, there's a Mets fan. For every New York Giants fan, there's a Jets fan. And with the Brooklyn Nets only coming to New York in the last 10, 15 years, this is a Knicks town. Everyone can agree on the Knicks. And every corner you turn, there's a basketball court. And the sport means so much to the people of New York, and the team means so much. And the drought has been terrible, not winning since 1973. And everywhere you look, there is Knicks stuff. Whether you're going into your bagel shop and they've got blue and orange bagels, or there are people in my building that I've walked past for years and then they're wearing all Knicks stuff. And for the first time in years, you start talking to them because they're wearing Knicks stuff. It is, sports have a really beautiful way of unifying people. But for a team like the Knicks in a city like New York, where it just means so much and we've been so desperate, I can really compare it to Toronto with the Maple Leafs. You know, hockey is the sport in Toronto, right? You guys care about hockey more than anything. And a marquee original six franchise like the Leafs haven't won since 1963. And it sounds incomprehensible, but that's really the same thing with the Knicks. It's been since 1973, since Walt Clyde Frazier and Willis Reed won. And we're desperate. We really are.
1: Leafs won in 67. So, I mean, it's worth saying we're not as terrible as some people might think, but yes, terrible still. Why were the Knicks so bad? And what turned them around?
0: So the Knicks were great in the 90s, and they couldn't get over the hump. They ran into Michael Jordan teams more often than not. They lost in the finals twice. They couldn't get over the hump. At the turn of the century, it's been not only bad, but at times a circus. James Dolan took over owning the team from his father and inherited Cablevision, inherited Madison Square Garden, thus owning the Knicks and the Rangers. And the combination of a lot of losing teams, it's really been dysfunction on every level, from ownership to front office to coaching staff to players. And there have been a myriad of stories. The one that sticks out to me to just show how at times embarrassing it's been on a national level was in 2017, when the owner, James Dolan, had a feud with one of their stars from the 90s, Charles Oakley. And in a nationally televised game on ESPN, had Oakley removed, physically removed from the game, had five security guards grabbing each one of his limbs and carrying him out of MSG. They had to stop the game. And this is for a franchise icon. So it's been hard. And they've had some 17-win seasons up until really post-COVID and this resurgence the Knicks have had over the last couple of years. They won one playoff series in over 20 years, and it's been either bad or embarrassing, and right now they're good and they have their act together.
1: They're up against, and they have, you know, a great player in Jalen Brunson, but they're up against perhaps the best player in the world, right?
0: Yes.
1: Tell me a little bit about, we just have a couple of minutes left, but tell me a little bit about the actual rivalry between these two teams.
0: Look, the league is in Victor Wembanyama's hands for the future. He is an alien. He is incredible. And he is a worthy face of the league. He will be around for a long time to come. And his combination of not just size, because we've seen other players with his height, like Yao Ming or even Shaq in many ways, but the way he can move like a guard and affect the game in so many ways, he is unlike anything we've ever seen before. So I would say the consensus feeling among Knicks fans is this guy is going to be around for a long time. He's 22. The league will be his. But right now, this is our time. You know, this is our window. This is our best team that we've, you know, everything has culminated to this moment. So the league is in great hands with Victor Wembanyama, but this is the Knicks' time right now.
1: So I don't want to get ahead of ourselves because there's a game tonight that's not going to stitch anything up. But if the Knicks were to win, what would happen in your city?
0: You know, it's been a bit tempered after some of the actions we saw after game three, where there were 21 arrests and a lot of Knicks fans turned violent. There will probably be a couple people who make really bad headlines, and I hope that doesn't take away from the unity and jubilation in the city right now. But if you're over 60, you saw the Knicks win a long time ago, and you've been wanting that feeling back your whole life. And if you're under 60, You've been craving this moment because you've never felt it before. There will be tears. There will be celebrating. If they win, you will see one of the greatest parades after a sports championship we've ever seen in any sport. And I would imagine the whole city would take off of work and pack the Canyon of Heroes and shower these 15 guys with love that they deserve. I think the one other part of the story that should be mentioned is that this team is extremely likable. The core of the team played together in college. They won national championships together at Villanova, and they've somehow been assembled here in the NBA. So you have this kind of high school AAU basketball feel on the world's biggest stage. They're humble. They're hungry. They know how to win. And even some of the other players they brought in have bought in. And you can feel the camaraderie. You can feel how much they love the city. And they feel like New Yorkers to New Yorkers.
1: It is fun to watch from a distance. We wish you the best of luck. Alex, good to talk to you. Thank you.
0: Thank you so much. And go Knicks.
1: Alex Day is a sports journalist. He is in New York City. You're listening to The Current Review on CBC Radio 1. I'm Matt Galloway. What's the weather like outside your door right now? Are you more likely to walk out of the door and check, look up into the sky? Or will you just open the weather app on your phone to see what's going on? A lot of us are pretty attached to our weather apps, even if the predictions on said apps aren't always bang on. Here is what our producer, Ann Penman, heard from people on the streets of Vancouver.
2: I literally check the weather app every morning, probably, especially if I'm going on a trip or something, that I'm always checking the weather app.
3: Oh, it's a bit addictive, really, because it tells me what I'm going to wear. To be honest, I look and see, okay, I can wear shorts or I can wear trousers or jackets.
4: I check them probably every day. Do I trust them? I feel like most of the time, yes. Sometimes they have been wrong, especially around when it's going to start raining, how much rain there's going to be.
5: It's very hit or miss. Like yesterday, it said, oh, it's going to be a sunny day. Prepare for some harsh sun. And it was raining sideways the entire day. So I'm not sure if I can trust them anymore.
1: Seems like a familiar comment. It is fair to say that many Canadians have obsessed about weather for a lot longer than we've had these apps on our phones. But in this digital era that we live in, having that information at our fingertips can make that obsession even more intense. This woman in Vancouver says she reached a bit of a tipping point this spring.
6: I found it quite addictive that I was constantly checking the weather, the hourly forecast, and I would be in a bit of paralysis about plans, and I had to keep changing my plans because the weather kept changing and it was getting to me and it was just ruining our days. So I just gave it up for Lent and I took it off my phone for 40 days and it's been very freeing ever since then. And now I have it back on my phone and I still check it just to sort of have an overview of what the weather looks like, but it doesn't control me anymore.
1: It doesn't control her anymore. Eddie Shear is a meteorologist who for many years was a chief meteorologist at NTV in Newfoundland and Labrador. He's now created his own weather platform, which includes an app, Shear Weather. He also posts about weather on his social media channels. He's in Torbay, Newfoundland and Labrador. If I open your app, it says that you're going to have a beautiful day in Torbay.
7: Yeah, it is, as we say in Newfoundland, split in the rocks, sunny today. should be close to 20 degrees. Nicest day we've had. Saturday was pretty nice, but it's been a pretty cool and kind of cloudy, damp spring. And I think a lot of us were here in Newfoundland, Labrador, waiting for some prolonged summer-like weather after a long winter.
1: How do you think these apps that we live with have changed our relationship with weather forecasting?
7: That's an interesting point because as a meteorologist, relying on an app for my forecast is something I didn't do. And really, I don't do even now, even though I have one. But it's funny because when I launched my app, because as I understood it, a lot of people utilize weather apps to get their forecast. I don't think I realized before that point how important weather apps are in the daily lives of so many people. You know, I don't want to say everyone, but a vast majority. And, you know, it's something that I think a lot of people are relying on. You know, every morning you get up, you look at the weather app instead of, you know, maybe going to social or turning on the news because we're just in a different, you know, era with respect to information. And the apps don't always give you a context, right? Which I think is what a lot of people who were complaining when you were hearing those clips from BC, I think we're alluding to.
1: What's the context that we're missing through the app?
7: context in general. I mean, so you open a weather app and, you know, when it comes to weather, you know, our brains, at least in my opinion, are looking for, you know, pretty well like a yes or no answer. Can I wear shorts today? Yes or no. Is it going to rain today? Yes or no. Is it going to snow today? Yes or no. You know, when's it going to snow? How much is it going to snow? Is it going to be heavy? Those are the things you can't really get from a weather app. You know, some will show you, you know, snowfall rates and how much is expected per hour. But even when it comes to that kind of granular information, you know, it's not really possible to give that information with a lot of accuracy. Like, you might see it and think it's accurate, but unfortunately, even in a world where weather forecasts are getting better, it's still really difficult to get those small details down. And that's where the value of a meteorologist comes into play.
1: You know, I have a few different apps on my phone and I will toggle between them trying to figure out which one is going to tell me the truth. Why are they so different?
7: Ultimately, I don't think any apps are lying to you necessarily. I think it just comes down to the source of the data. You know, Weather App A may use, like, let's say, Canadian weather model data. Weather App B may use European model data. Weather Model C may use some combination of them. And ultimately, it's how the, you know, the manufacturers and providers of the app, like, take that data, massage it, and feed it to you. But if, you know, one app is looking at one thing and one app is looking at another thing, and the models are showing vastly different outcomes, then you're going to get a vastly different forecast for the same area, which is not exactly the most helpful when you're trying to make a critical decision. Maybe not about, like, you know, going out to wear shorts today, but, you know, can I have, you know, my child's birthday party outside? Can I get married outside tomorrow? Those things get real frustrating when you're looking at, you know, differing sources of info that are really contrasting in what they're telling you.
1: You would know, having spent a lot of time in meteorology, that if somebody doesn't get the weather forecast they want, and the app says one thing, or the forecaster on television says one thing, and it turns out to be the complete opposite, they'll give you a piece of your mind and then some, right?
7: Oh, yeah.
1: How good are we at tolerating uncertainty when it comes to the forecast, do you think?
7: I think people are generally okay with uncertainty. I think it's how the uncertainty is communicated, which is where I think a lot of folks in the weather enterprise, you know, I'm going to lump myself in with that, you know, fall a little bit short. You know, it's hard to convey uncertainty without sounding uncertain yourself. And that's something when I was on TV, I played around with, is showing, you know, this is what this model thinks. This is what this model thinks for 3 days out. We'll see which one's right. But the overall reception from the public was like, we don't think you know what you're talking about when you do that. Mm-hmm. So, you know, I've made a point to say, just be honest and say, like, I don't know exactly what we're going to see, but the odds are high we're going to see some kind of significant weather, be it snow or rain or wind, in this time frame. And if you're in this area, prepare, you know, for potential impacts, and the forecast could change. And that's the part that I think we really need to harp on a little more, is that forecasts do change, especially in the short term, and more particularly so when we're looking at systems that are developing as they're moving into an area. And small changes in a developing area of low pressure, let's say, can have a really big difference in how much snow you get. I mean, think about, you know, Toronto, for instance. You have an area of low pressure going to track, you know, to your east, and all of a sudden, you know, 3 days out, you know, you're looking 30, 40, 50 centimeters of snow, and then it goes a little further east, and then that 30 to 40 turns into 10 within 48 hours. And that's because during that window, when we're making those forecasts, we weren't conveying all the possible outcomes and saying, hey, this is most likely, but these solutions are also possible. And it's important to know that they're maybe not just as likely, but maybe one 60% and one's 40%. 40% is not zero.
1: We're out of time, but I have to ask you, because people will check these apps not just once a day. They won't check them in the morning. They'll look at them minute by minute, yeah. And they might check them minute by minute. Is that a healthy thing to do?
7: Weather doesn't change generally that quickly. So, you know, if you're checking your app, like, you know, every hour, like, you know, maybe the short range forecast might change a bit, because some apps can, like, use radar data and interpolate a forecast from that. But, like, weather computer models that we use globally, you know, roughly update every 6 to 8 hours. And so, you know, if you want to check it every 6 to 8 hours, you might see some pretty stark differences. But checking it every half hour, hour is not really going to be of a beneficial thing, you know, to you, at least in my opinion.
1: That's a good bit of advice. Enjoy your sunny day. Eddie, good to talk to you. Thank you.
7: Likewise. Thanks.
1: Eddie Scheer is a meteorologist in Torbay, Newfoundland, and Labrador, and creator of the Scheer Weather app. That's all the time we have for The Current Review. My name is Matt Galloway. 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
0: What makes Quebec dance and sing? 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And savor some classics from the past. Singer-songwriter Florence Kay is your guide on C'est Formidable. After the news.
3: From CBC News, the world this hour, I'm Neil Herland. The federal government tabled its long-promised Safe Social Media Act Wednesday. It will require social media platforms and chatbots to proactively prevent harm. As Marina von Stackelberg reports, children could be kept away from Facebook and Instagram.
4: We're failing our children. Enough is enough.
5: Culture Minister Mark Miller announcing a bill that would require social media platforms to ban users under the age of 16. But they could get an exemption if they bring in enough safeguards.
4: We need basic protection in place so every child in this country can be safe on platforms they use every day.
5: The law would require social media and AI chatbots to prevent children from viewing harmful content like pornography. Chatbots would need protocols in place for when a user says they plan to harm themselves or others. Social media companies would be required to label all fake content and remove any sexual content involving children or survivors of assault, and anything sexual posted without the person's consent. They'd have to act within 24 hours. A digital safety regulator will be created to enforce the rules. Marina von Stackelberg, CBC News, Ottawa.
3: Prime Minister Mark Carney is sounding much less certain about when the Gordie Howe Bridge will open.
6: Everyone's working hard to make sure the bridge is open as soon as possible. It takes a little longer, it'll take a little longer.
3: On Tuesday, Carney said the bridge between Detroit and Windsor, Ontario, would open this week. But now the White House says no timeline has been finalized. In February, U.S. President Donald Trump said he wouldn't allow the bridge to open until the U.S. was compensated. Canada paid the entire cost of construction using both American and Canadian steel. The U.S. military says it carried out more strikes tonight on key Iranian targets. It comes after threats from U.S. officials that their military would punish Iran for dragging out peace talks. Iran is threatening to strike back, and there are conflicting reports on whether the Strait of Hormuz is open or closed. Sasha Petrasik reports.
7: Iran released video of missiles said to be fired at U.S. bases, vowing to drive the U.S. out of the Middle East. It's part of one of the most intense flare-ups in this conflict amid a very fragile ceasefire, one that's being tested again tonight. U.S. Secretary of Defense Pete Hegseth promised it would.
8: Those strikes that'll happen tonight will be strong. They will be clear.
7: Meanwhile, the flow of oil through the strategic Strait of Hormuz continues to be used as a weapon by both sides. The U.S. maintaining its blockade of Iranian ports and striking a tanker exporting oil. Iran exerting control over what gets out of the region. Though Trump says the U.S. has secretly been escorting ships through, getting 100 million barrels of oil out, he says, over the past weeks. Sasha Petrasik, CBC News, Toronto.
3: Backlash is growing in Albania over a development project connected to Donald Trump's son-in-law, Jared Kushner. Thousands of protesters marched through the streets of the capital, Tirana, to the office of Prime Minister Edi Rama. His government supports the luxury resort, which will be built in a sensitive wetland area. Opponents say it will threaten a delicate area home to a range of wildlife from flamingos to sea turtles. a doctor sentenced to 30 months in prison for selling ketamine to actor Matthew Perry is appealing his sentence, arguing he was operating as a drug dealer, not a physician, when he sold the drugs. Perry was a dual citizen of Canada and the U.S. He died in October 2023. According to a defense brief obtained by CBC, lawyers for Dr. Salvador Plasencia argued he unfairly received a harsher sentence than his fellow defendants because he was a doctor. And that is your World This Hour. For CBC News, I'm Neil Herland.
9: Good evening, I'm Simon Nakaneshny with your Environment Canada weather forecast. In Montreal, a severe thunderstorm watch is in effect for early in the evening. Showers overnight, the low 21. Tomorrow, chance of rain, 26 the high. For Quebec City, a chance of showers overnight in the low of 19. Chance of showers tomorrow as well, 30 the high. In Sherbrooke tonight, showers, risk of a thunderstorm, the low 19. Tomorrow, also a chance of rain and 25 the high. And for Gaspé, clearing tonight, the low 10. Sunny tomorrow and a high of 23.
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11: Salut et bienvenue à C'est formidable. Je m'appelle Florence K et je suis très heureuse d'être en votre compagnie pour la prochaine heure. This is your Francophone Hour of the Week on CBC Music and CBC Radio. Today on the show, you'll hear disco-infused songs plus cover tunes with a whole new spin. But right now, everyone is talking about Charlotte Cardin. Here in Canada, but also around the world, and most especially in France, where she fills 15,000-seat venues. So, we know her as a fantastic musician, but she has also become a fashion idol. She modeled for years before her music career really took off, and now she's the face of huge brands like Levi's and L'Oréal. She also walked the runway alongside Kendall Jenner during last fall's Fashion Week. As an artist, she enjoys these fashion moments. She says that when she was younger and worked as a model, she sometimes felt out of place. Stories were told through her body, and she felt trapped. Her need to express her own stories is essential, and she now uses fashion as a playground for her storytelling. And here she is now with her latest single in French, Tant pis pour elle, too bad for her.

That was the French version of Lost by Angela Malouf. The song is all about those moments when love feels huge and a little shaky at the same time, when someone can make you feel strong and fragile all at once. This is Florence K on CBC Music and CBC Radio. Vous écoutez C'est Formidable. Coming up, Ellie Rose with a disco-infused track about a toxic workplace. But first, you know what I love? I love when artists draw from their favorites for inspiration. And the band Comment D'abord went way back, like to the time of the Bee Gees. They wanted that disco funk groove. And to go with it, they finally decided to sing about love for the very first time. Which is kind of a big deal because Comment D'abord say that love is a topic they've always tried to dodge. Well, not this time. This next song is about that one-of-a-kind pull between two people. A powerful, sometimes irrational magnetism that just draws you in, even when nothing quite fits. It's that emotional tug you know if you've ever been wrapped up in a relationship, as strong as it is complicated. Here's Comment D'abord with Coucou, comment ça va? Or hello, how you doing?

was an irresistible song, and disco really is in the air these days. That was Elle Tient Debout, or She's Holding Up, by Ellie Rose. There's a kind of urgency in the lyrics that we hadn't heard from Ellie before. She takes on the corporate world and toxic workplaces. With her voice, she tells a story. The story of a woman who slams the door on a job that smothers her just to come back to life. She walks out and she steps into a whole new career path, one that actually suits who she is. Merci d'être à l'écoute de C'est Formidable sur les ondes de CBC Musique et CBC Radio. Je m'appelle Florence Cap. Coming up, a guided tour of Montreal. But first, back in 1991, a very young Céline Dion dropped what would become one of her biggest French language hits. It was called Je danse dans ma tête, or I dance inside my head. The song is iconic, especially for that unforgettable hook. Well, fast forward to today, and we've got something pretty cool. Hawa B gives the song her own spin. I call this a true revisit of the song because even the chords have changed. The groove is completely different. And if you go and listen to the original, you'll really hear just how creative Hawa B is. She brings fresh rhythm and soul to the classic. Hawa B also penned a sweet little dedication to Céline in which she says that Céline is the queen of the world, nothing less. Here is Hawa B with Je danse dans ma tête, or I dance inside my head.

that was Sans Faille or Without a Crack by Marc-Antoine. He sings that his ego used to be huge, that he thought he was above it all, especially when it came to love. But then, his girlfriend left him, and that's what made him realize he was wrong. He sings that he's vulnerable, that he's sensitive, that he really, really misses her, and that he finally shut his ego up. He's a changed man now, and he begs her to come back. This is C'est Formidable, votre émission hebdomadaire de musique francophone sur CBC Music et CBC Radio. I'm Florence Kapp. I live in Montreal, and even though I complain about the winters every year, I love, love, love, love this city. It's messy sometimes, a little chaotic, and yes, the potholes are every bit as bad as people say. But Montreal is also one of the coolest, most fun, and most beautiful cities around. I'm not the only Montrealer who feels that way. And once you spend time here, you kind of get why. There's a beautiful mountain in the middle of the city called Mont-Royal. It's surrounded by neighborhoods that all have completely different personalities and an amazing mix of cultures and languages. And we switch between French and English without even thinking about it. There's the St. Lawrence River, Le Fleuve Saint-Laurent, all these beautiful historic streets in Le Vieux Montréal, or the Old Montreal, incredible food, music everywhere, and if you want to escape into nature or go skiing, you don't even have to drive that far. Musician David Campana says his number one pick is Notre-Dame Street in Saint-Henri, near where jazz legend Oscar Peterson grew up. It's one of those streets where you can spend an entire afternoon wandering around antique shops, grabbing brunch, stopping for a drink, and just soaking up the vibe. If you check it out when you come to Montreal, you might even run into David Campana himself. And here he is with Like That.

I loved that bass line. It's super simple, super groovy, and mixed way up front in the track. Sometimes that's all it takes to give a song that little je ne sais quoi. That was Sourire à la mort, or Smile at Death, by Charles Antoine. Je vous remercie d'écouter ces formidables sur CBC Music et CBC Radio, avec moi, Florence K. Have you ever heard of Memramcook? It's a small village in New Brunswick, about 20 kilometers southeast of Moncton, but it carries a whole lot of history. The Mi'kmaq lived there long before the first Acadian families arrived. Then came the deportation of 1755, when the village was destroyed. But after the Treaty of Paris, Memramcook became one of the rare places where Acadian refugees actually returned home. It's even known as the cradle of the New Acadia. And the name Memramcook itself comes from Mi'kmaq. It means crooked river, because the river there twists and bends. Memramcook also happens

happens to be singer-songwriter Caroline Savoie's favorite village. She chose to rehearse her new show there and get ready for her tour. Maybe some of that Memram Cook magic found its way into the music too? Here's Caroline Savoie with Million, or 1001.

That was Dis-moi or Tell Me by Maud. In the song, she opens up about going through a difficult period while still trying to hang on to a little hope. This is C'est Formidable on CBC Music and CBC Radio. I'm Florence Ka. Coming up, you'll hear from a duo that really didn't get along before finding their way to beautiful melodies. But first, one Nessa was born in Algeria and grew up in Montreal on hip-hop music. That's because her older brothers introduced her to legendary French rap groups like IAM and Funky Family, which had a huge influence on her sound. And music isn't one Nessa's only world either. She graduated from Concordia University, majoring in political science and minoring in creative writing. Here she is with Suis-moi, or Follow Me.

that was Deluge or Downpour by Conifer. The duo is made up of Arthur Bourdon-Desrochers and Renaud McCarthy, and their story together is actually pretty funny. They say when they first met in college and started playing music together, they really didn't get along at all. They now joke that it's because they saw each other as competition. But somewhere along the way, the harmony they found in the music started to spill over into their personal relationship, and these days, they're great friends. Vous écoutez C'est Formidable on CBC Music and CBC Radio. Je m'appelle Florence. Boredom. We all have a different relationship with it. And honestly, the older I get, the more I appreciate it. With all the responsibilities adulthood brings, work, family, emails, errands, constant stimulation, I've started seeing boredom as a chance to let my brain breathe.

breathe a little. But in my 20s and early 30s, I could not stand being bored, like at all. I always had to be doing something. And that's exactly how Virginie B describes herself. She says the best way to explain her relationship with music is that she gets bored really easily. And that's why she can't stop creating. And honestly, we're not complaining. Here's Virginie B with Rivière or River.

That was Rivière, or River, by Virginie B. And that's what ends our show today. C'est Formidable is your weekly hour of francophone music on CBC Music and CBC Radio. I'm Florence K, and I love to share my favorite francophone songs

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4: After a stabbing in Northern Ireland, there has been an explosion of anti-immigrant violence. A city councillor in Belfast tells us there's no excuse for that, especially when the victim's own family is pleading for calm.
5: From CBC News, The World This Hour, I'm Neil Herland. The Carney government has tabled a long-awaited bill to make social media and chatbots safer for children. It includes a ban on accounts for those under 16 and requirements for platforms to make the site safer by design. Tom Parry reports.
6: Mark Miller is Minister of Canadian Identity and Culture. He talked about what this new bill will do.
7: The Act will establish a minimum age of 16 to have a social media account. The Act will require social media platforms and AI chatbot services to do more to protect children and make their platforms safe by design.
6: For social media, this means a ban for anyone under 16. These platforms, however, can seek an exemption if they implement what the government calls sufficient safeguards to make their platforms safe for kids. And as for AI chatbots, they'll need to reduce the generation of harmful content and report any users who express thoughts of harming themselves or others. This is all going to be overseen by a new digital regulator. We heard Mark Miller say that social media companies will be required to impose these age restrictions as soon as the law comes into force, but it could take another 18 months to set up this new regulator, so it's still not 100% clear exactly how all of this is going to work. Tom Parry, CBC News, Ottawa.
5: The U.S. military attacked Iran for a second night in a row after President Donald Trump warned that Iran would pay the price for stalled negotiations. Pete Hegseth is the U.S. Secretary of War.
8: As President Trump said, they've been tap, tap, tapping. You can see when someone's trying to tap, tap, tap on a deal. Instead, they're going to have tap, tap, tap bombs dropping on key facilities in Iran from the United States of America.
5: The U.S. and Iran have been exchanging fire since an American Apache helicopter went down near the Strait of Hormuz earlier this week. There are conflicting reports from both sides around whether commercial ships are being allowed through the waterway. The list of referendum questions being put to Alberta residents this fall could get a little longer. There's a group trying to outlaw coal development, and it says it has enough signatures to trigger a vote. Aaron Collins has more.
9: We're well over 200,000. Yeah.
10: Corb Lund cheered on as he hands boxes of signatures over to Elections Alberta. The country music star turned anti-coal activist, delivering a simple message.
9: These coal mines at the headwaters of our rivers are a dumb idea financially, and they're a dumb idea ecologically.
10: Lund and thousands of volunteers crisscrossed the province to gather the signatures, enough to trigger a referendum question on prohibiting new coal exploration and mines along the eastern slopes of the Rocky Mountains.
9: It's been a very wide swath of the Alberta public who have said very clearly to the government that they don't want irresponsible foreign coal mining at the headwaters of our rivers.
10: If approved, the coal question would be the 11th to be included in a referendum scheduled for October, alongside one that asks Albertans if they'd like the province to hold a binding referendum on separation in the future. Aaron Collins, CBC News, Calgary.
5: Manitoba Premier Wab Kanu says the province will offer emergency support to residents struggling in the aftermath of flash floods. That includes assistance for food and

0: shelter. Karen Pauls has reaction.
1: That's like a lot of water. Like, nothing anybody's ever seen like that around here.
2: I'm standing at the back of Ian McKay's house. On Sunday, this was a canola field and a garden. Now,
1: where we would have been underwater about 3 feet, and that's where it's coming through my backyard there.
2: Yeah, there are waves.
1: Oh, absolutely. It's like a whitewater rafting waves.
2: His house was flooded and needs to be cleaned out, but he worries more about all the roads and bridges that have been destroyed in the area.
1: Because it affects absolutely everybody. There's no end to... I don't know that there's enough aggregate to fix the infrastructure like currently available.
2: Premier Wab Kanoo was out to tour the area, and he promised the province will be here to help with the months of repairs ahead. Karen Pauls, CBC News, Minitonis, Manitoba.
0: And that is your World This Hour. I'm Neil Herland.
3: Good evening, I'm Simon Nakaneshny with your Environment Canada weather forecast. In Montreal, a severe thunderstorm watch is in effect for early in the evening. Showers overnight, the low 21. Tomorrow, chance of rain, 26 the high. For Quebec City, a chance of showers overnight in the low of 19. Chance of showers tomorrow as well, 30 the high. In Sherbrooke tonight, showers, risk of a thunderstorm, the low 19. Tomorrow, also a chance of rain and 25 the high. And for Gaspé, clearing tonight, the low 10. Sunny tomorrow and a high of 23.
4: Hello, I'm Nora Young, sitting in for Neil Cooksall.
5: Good evening, I'm Chris Howden. This is As It Happens, the Midnight Edition. Tonight,
4: Belfast burning. A city councillor in the Northern Irish city appeals for calm after a night of violent anti-immigrant rioting in which families were forced from their homes by arson.
5: Doctor knows breast. The government says a brand new task force will update the country's cancer screening guidelines after the last group was disbanded due to a controversial recommendation on mammograms.
4: Digital age. In a new online harms bill, Ottawa proposes a social media ban for kids under 16. And an expert advisor to the government tells us what it would take to make that idea a reality.
5: Go big, but stay home. You may not have heard of the rock star Carlos Indio Solari, but right now Argentina is mourning the truly massive homegrown hero.
4: Picture imperfect. A French woman has won Icelandair's World's Worst Photographer contest, and now she'll put her lack of talent to the test in one of the most photogenic places on Earth.
5: And a word to the clockwise. Scientists are left stunned by a study that suggests humans have an innate tendency to turn left, even when we're feeling all right. As it happens, the Wednesday edition, radio that puts the left in left to our own devices.

0: It started with a brutal knife attack caught on camera in North Belfast. The victim is in hospital, and the man charged with attempted murder in that attack is a 30-year-old asylum seeker from Sudan. Last night, ensuing anti-immigrant street protests turned violent as masked men blocked streets and set fires. One group stormed a home where they thought an immigrant family lived, claiming they were liberating it. Some families, including children, had to be escorted away by emergency responders after their homes were set ablaze. Paul Doherty is a city councillor in Belfast. That's where we reached him.
1: Paul, can you give our listeners a sense of what it was like as you were out on the streets of Belfast at the height of the violence last night?
2: Yeah, I was on the ground across Belfast last night, and the violence we witnessed throughout was appalling. It was deeply disturbing. And throughout the course of last night, through the night, and right throughout today, we've been dealing with the aftermath. The aftermath being homes which were attacked, businesses which were targeted, people losing their livelihoods as a result of these attacks, and innocent families were terrorized simply because of the color of their skin.
1: For people who haven't seen the footage, can you describe what the scene was actually like last night?
2: Yeah, well, we had mobs of men, dressed in black with hoods, with masks on, and they were entering into streets. They were identifying where foreign nationals were living. They were kicking their doors down. In some instances, they were burning their homes, and people, and families, and young children were fleeing these homes. Very frightened, traumatized. They were, burning vehicles, cars. They were setting fire to, fuel tanks at the back of homes.

0: homes. It's just absolutely shocking. And, you know, this is Belfast we're talking about. You know, I grew up in West Belfast, which is a nationalist area. And, you know, I grew up hearing stories of people in my own community who were burned out simply because of their religion. That happened in the late 1960s. You know, people still carry the scars of that time, the trauma of that time, and seeing that violence brought a lot of that back. And we know where that road leads, you know, and we simply cannot allow reckless mobs in 2026 to repeat some of our darkest chapters, which we experienced through many troubled years here in the north of Ireland. In all that darkness, I also seen the Belfast that I know, and that community solidarity, and people pulling together and trying to get people through this, really.
1: Yeah, I understand you tried to talk to some of the angry protesters. What did you say?
0: You know, a lot of it was kind of pushed back at me. But what we were saying to them in the short time we had, you know, look, you're destroying your own communities. You're making people feel very unsafe. And I said, look, put yourself in the shoes of these people. You know, imagine that was your brother, sister, son, daughter being tucked into bed for the night and a group of masked men coming in and setting fire to the house. How would you feel? How would your children feel? How would your family feel? And that's what these people are going through. So I think it's important that we bring it down to the human level and put ourselves in the shoes of those who have experienced this, innocent people who have been subject to this extreme racism and violence.
1: You're now supporting some of the families whose homes were burned. What did they told you about what they went through last night?
0: It was traumatic. And again, I keep thinking of the children, innocent children as well. And, you know, they were very afraid. They didn't know if they were going to survive this. They didn't know if, you know, they were able to escape the house. Many were jumping over flames to get out. And it was a terrible, terrible time. And the one thing that, you know, I've been trying to explain to people today, and when I'm talking people down as well, some of these people are coming from war-torn countries. Some of these people are trying to navigate a life after coming from something horrific. The sad reality is that many people I spoke to today, I instantly recognized them as being part of many positive community initiatives where we share culture. You know, we come together for many positive, you know, initiatives in the community. And it was sad to see them the way they were today. You know, I seen them very deflated. And the one thing I try to get across, look, that's not us. That's not Belfast. Belfast is a city on the up, but this has taken us back so many steps. But, you know, people are pulling together today. We're trying to move forward in a positive way.
1: This all started with a horrific video that showed a Sudanese man who's living as a refugee in Northern Ireland, and he's shown attacking another man who's now critically injured. Can you understand some of the anger that people felt when they saw the video of that attack?
0: I do. And you know, our thoughts today are with that man who sustained some horrific injuries. And the thoughts of many people right across this community is with him and his family. But, you know, the person responsible for that will face the law and will face justice. But the actions of one person can never, ever justify what we saw last night, that collective punishment against an entire community. And, you know, what followed was racist violence, criminality, mob rule. And the victims, you know, included many families with young children. You know, the response to that, they were very frightened, scared, nowhere to turn, leaving their homes set on fire. You know, it's totally, totally unacceptable.
1: As you know, figures like Nigel Farage and Elon Musk have seized on this. Elon Musk shared a list of potential protest areas in the UK and wrote, and this is a quote, "Only by protesting repeatedly and loudly will there be any change," unquote. How does it feel to see the world's richest man encouraging these protests?
0: Pathetic, really, you know, and I think pathetic is the word I can use for many of these people you've just highlighted. You know, they need to understand that their words and their rhetoric is having an impact. You know, I think society is at a crossroads here, and we can't allow fear, lies, and hatred to take hold. You know, we need to stand together, and we need to say that no person, no family, will be terrorized in this way. You know, no child, like I've seen last night in Belfast, will be made to feel afraid in their own home, in their own community. And we won't be dragged backwards by reckless mobs, but also those people in power. And I think they have a responsibility.
1: The victim's own family released a statement which said in part, quote, "We have many migrants who make a deeply valuable contribution to our country, including in our healthcare system and hospitality sector, and we depend on them to make our country work. We do not want this terrible tragedy to be used to divide people or fuel hostility," end quote. Has that helped lower the temperature at all?
0: It has, yeah. And you know what? I'm so proud of that family. I'm so proud that in some of the darkest times in their life that they drew the strength to

0: to put that statement down. And it has helped. And, you know, it's meant an awful lot to people. And they're right. You know, I jumped on a bus this morning as I was traveling across the city, and the bus was filled with foreign national men and women, and they were traveling to work. They were working in our hospitals. They were working in our GP surgeries. You know, they were going to be there today for people when they needed them most. You know, the very fact that they're living in fear as a result of this thuggery is totally unacceptable. And I hope that many people who turned up there last night at protests and seen the actions of others will now have a rethink, and also hear the testimony of those families impacted today and take a step back and look at this from a perspective of one human to another and say that this has the end.
1: Paul, thank you so much for your thoughts on this.
0: Thank you.
2: Paul Doherty is a city councillor in Belfast. That's where we reached him.

0: Several other jurisdictions around the world have already restricted young people's access to social media, and now Canada is poised to follow suit. Today, the federal government tabled the long-awaited Safe Social Media Act. The bill proposes several measures aimed at improving online safety, including restricting social media access for children under 16, controls around artificial intelligence chatbots, and the establishment of a regulator to set safety standards. Culture Minister Mark Miller introduced the bill today. He told reporters why he sees the measures as crucial.
1: We've seen the tragic consequences of online harm both around the world and here in Canada, notably at Tumblr Ridge. And the numbers you're hearing, and you'll hear more from our colleagues, are bone-chilling. Behind every one of these stats is a child, a family, and a life. This is unacceptable. We're failing our children. Enough is enough. Our parents cannot face these challenges alone, and the safety of children can't be an afterthought.
0: Culture Minister Mark Miller introducing the Safe Social Media Act in Ottawa today. Taylor Owen is the director of McGill University's Center for Media, Technology, and Democracy. He's been part of the federal government's expert advisory group on online safety. We reached him in Montreal.
2: Taylor, you've worked on online harms legislation for many years. From what you've seen today, do you think the federal government is on the right track with this bill?
3: I broadly do. I think this is an iteration of the previous round of the bill, with some of the more controversial speech-oriented elements no longer a part of it, as we were expecting, and the addition of some interesting new elements, including chatbots now being in scope in addition to social media platforms.
2: Yeah, I want to get into the chatbots a little bit later on. But as our listeners have heard, there's a ban on social media use by kids under 16. But the bill leaves room for companies to be exempt from that rule if they meet certain criteria. Is that the right move?
3: So I think it's a much better model than an outright ban. An outright ban assumes that these products can never be made safe for kids.
2: Okay.
3: But the broader principle of this bill and these regulations is actually, with smart regulation, you can incentivize companies to design their products to be safer. Platforms will be restricted access to children under 16, or need to show that they are taking reasonable efforts to restrict access, is the language as I understand it, until they show that they are implementing an age-appropriate design code, so that their features are designed with kids in mind. You can imagine things like no infinite scroll or no direct messaging between an adult and a child. And once they've shown that they're taking these measures, then they will get an exemption to get access to that market again.
2: So we have some sense of what those criteria might be. How likely is it that the social media platforms are eventually going to meet those criteria?
3: Well, they're doing it in other jurisdictions. It's important that they're not specified in the legislation because these products are changing so quickly.
2: Right.
3: You want to be able to sort of update what design features are particularly dangerous for kids. Yeah.
2: There are several parents groups that have pushed for this kind of restriction for years. Many of them will likely see this as

0: half measure. Do you understand that perspective?
1: I do. I mean, I think there's a lot of people. In fact, we just have a new survey that came out today that found that 76% of Canadians support an outright ban, like a permanent ban. Although on the plus side, 85% of them support the age, a regulator and age-appropriate design. So I think it shows that like one leading to the other might be the right path here. Mm-hmm. But yeah, I mean, there's people who think that these products are just inherently dangerous and that they can't be designed to be safe to kids under 16. That they're more akin to like smoking, right? Mm-hmm. Where if there's no positive outcome or the harms are just so great and inherent to the technology that they should be taken away from kids under 16. I don't personally believe that. I think there's a lot of good that comes from these products that I think really our ultimate goal here should be incentivizing the companies that are building these products to ensure and to prove that they are safe before they are used by children in Canada.
0: Yeah. Let's talk about AI chatbots. There are guidelines here, but the same sort of ban is not applied. Is that an oversight?
1: I don't think so. My view has been that for a number of reasons, including that we've just been studying social media for 20 years. And so we have a pretty good sense of what the harms are and what the potential design features are that could mitigate those harms. AI chatbots are a very different thing. For one, they're not happening in public. The content is a private exchange. So the measures you'd use to make them safer are very different. And we know much less about it. Mm. And the idea of taking away this brand new nascent technology feels premature to me.
0: And what might happen if we do eventually see comparable evidence? Is there room to adjust, do you think?
1: Yeah, that's a good question. That would almost certainly have to be re-legislated.
0: Right.
1: I don't think it's a measure to include chatbots in a restriction in this. But that's not saying that chatbots don't have responsibilities, right? So in the bill, chatbots have to comply with the duty to protect kids. So there will be an age-appropriate design code specifically for chatbots. Mm-hmm. And they'll have their own duties in what's called the duty to act responsibly. So they will have to show that they are not generating harmful content, that they are acting responsibly when a user expresses suicidal ideation, self-harm, or violent intent. And so the AI companies and the big chatbot companies are going to have to demonstrate that they're putting in these baseline measures to protect users.
0: You know, after the Tumblr Ridge shooting, information emerged about the shooter's ChatGPT account, including that the account was suspended for describing scenarios involving gun violence. But OpenAI did not flag the activity to police. So how can we trust companies to abide by these regulatory standards, even if they agree to adopt them?
1: Well, we can't trust them to voluntarily do it, clearly. I mean, that's been shown time and time again. We can enforce obligations on them to disclose this information. And that's why you need a strong independent regulator with the power to punish companies that don't comply. And the punishment's very high in this bill. It's 3% of global revenue for noncompliance. Mm. So in the case of the Tumble Ridge case, there's a requirement to not report the content of the conversations. I think that the idea that we would want AI companies communicating the content of chats in a mandatory way to either law enforcement or a regulator, I think is a real privacy concern, among other concerns. But they will have to have procedures for flagging and to communicate those procedures to the commission, and the public, right, to be open about their procedures. And when things are flagged, they need to notify the commission that they have been flagged. Not the content itself, but that the content was flagged. And I think that's probably a reasonable middle ground there.
0: Yeah. Taylor, thanks so much for your insights on this.
1: Yeah, my pleasure.
2: Taylor Owen is the director of McGill University's Center for Media, Technology, and Democracy. We reached him in Montreal.

0: glaciers and volcanoes and black sand beaches that give way to bright green moss. Every turn in the road reveals a stunning new vista. The scenery is so spectacular that it makes a bad photo almost impossible, even for the most inexperienced photographer. That idea inspired Icelandair to launch a search for the world's worst photographer, raising the question, could the world's worst photographer still manage to take a bad picture there? The airline says it received over 127,000 entries, and Blanche Montemar came out on top, or on the bottom. Her prize includes a trip to Iceland this summer, where she will put her lack of photographic talent to the test. We reached Blanche Montemar in Paris.
1: Blanche, congratulations, I think. How does it feel to be named the world's worst photographer?
2: Well, thank you so much. It feels completely surreal. I mean, I never thought in a million years that a few months ago I would be paid to be taking like bad photos.
1: So, I mean, I hate to say this, but just how bad a photographer are you? Can you briefly describe the photos you submitted?
2: So I am a really bad photographer. Like I think I stopped taking any photos just to stop disappointing myself. I submitted four or five photos. The first one was of a harbor in a beautiful island in France, which is Corsica. So it's called the Island of Beauty, but I think I turned it into the Island of Failure, actually. The second one was a night photo of the Statue of Liberty. Beautiful monument, usually, but I think I should have kept my phone in my pocket. I was on a ferry, and we sailed right past it, and I thought, like, this is the opportunity of a lifetime to capture it. Yeah, well, no.
1: It's very overexposed. It just looks like a sort of a white blur from what I saw.
2: Yeah. Luckily, it's famous, but...
1: And there's one where like half an ear is taking up a large segment of the photograph, right?
2: Yeah. So I just saw this seagull on a lamppost, and I was like, this is a very funny photo to take. Mm. I mean, you don't see that very often. And so I was so focused on the seagull that I didn't even see what was happening in the frame. I didn't even see there was an ear there. And I was like, seagull.
1: Now, I have to ask, did you intentionally take your photos this way for the sake of entering them into this contest?
2: Oh, no. Those are like archives from my phone. Like, for example, the seagull, it was taken in the last time I went, it was in New York. Last time I went to New York, which was in 2017. And yeah, I've submitted, they've asked me to submit more photos, Icelandair, just to prove that I was a bad photographer and I didn't do it on purpose. And yeah, they could see that I indeed was not great at all. I do have a lot of evidence proving that I'm bad.
1: Yeah, so you had to prove in some way that they were actually legitimate photographs that you legitimately took and just turned out terribly.
2: Yes, exactly. They asked me to send them with the time and the date stamps just to make sure.
1: So what do you think are the hallmarks of a bad photo?
2: I'm not sure you're asking the right person, honestly. when I see something I like, I take a photo. It turns out it's never great. I can imagine like it would be bad lighting, a bad angle, obviously a finger in front of the camera.
1: Right.
2: Which I tend to do a lot. Otherwise, I'm just...
1: So I take it your friends and family aren't handing you their phones when they want a picture?
2: No, never. They never ask me. Why bother to ask me? You're just going to waste some time asking me to do that. Time and phone storage.
1: I have to say, Blanche, your friends and family calling you bad is one thing, but there were supposedly more than 100,000 entrants to this contest. How much of a chance did you think you had at winning?
2: None. Mm. Absolutely none. None because, well, as you could see, the competition was fierce. I entered. I thought the idea behind the initiative was absolutely brilliant. I mean, normally, like, those types of projects, like, they want perfection. They want good photos, they want to enhance everything. And that's just not the case here.
1: So what was your reaction when you found out that you were, in fact, the worst photographer?
2: Well, the process was a very long one. I couldn't believe it. It was surreal. Like, there were so many people. I asked them, like, five times if it was a prank. My brain just stopped working for a minute. It was incredible. Yeah. I entered thinking I would never get

0: and we'll see how it goes from there.
1: Right. So do you know what Iceland Air is going to do with the photos that you take?
0: Yeah, so they're going to be on their website, on their socials, and also there's going to be events in London and New York afterwards. So looking forward to that.
1: Mm-hmm. So this is a competition where getting better at taking photos would actually make you less qualified. So are you planning to improve as a photographer or staying bad and protecting your title?
0: That's a good question. Well, the thing is, I'm not going to have any lessons or anything. So it'll just be me and my good old lack of talent. So I might get better. I might not. I'm not sure I will, but we'll see.
1: Okay. Enjoy your trip and take some bad photographs.
0: Thank you very much. I shall do that.
1: Okay. Bye.
0: Bye.
2: Blanche Montemar is the winner of Icelandair's World's Worst Photographer contest. She's in Paris.

The Byrds with Turn, Turn, Turn. Perhaps our foremost song about turning. Indeed, a song that demands we turn so much that we're super dizzy by the end of the first verse and careening into furniture in tears by the end of the second. Over the years, many have plaintively asked the Byrds, why do you make us turn so much? We feel sick now. But very few have asked a more significant question. Which way do we turn? Not which way should we be turning, but which way do we tend to turn? A question that has now been answered in the explosive new study, Individual Locomotor Bias Drives Counterclockwise Motion in Pedestrian Crowds. The wording of the title isn't explosive, but the conclusion is, it seems, that humans have a natural tendency to turn counterclockwise when we're walking with other people. But that tendency isn't the result of some kind of collective interaction with those people. It's the result of each individual person's leftward tendency. When the scientists first observed that in Spain, they thought it might be a cultural thing. But then a Japanese colleague conducted some research and found it was also true in Japan. It's true for right and left-handed people. It's true for people of all genders. And it's true for children who actually have an even stronger counterclockwise bias. The scientists don't know why yet. And maybe that troubles you. Maybe this whole study troubles you. Maybe it feels like you don't know which way to turn. But guess what? In your heart, you do. Here's Luke Mann with Took a Turn.

0: For over a year, Canada has not had a panel of expert doctors setting cancer screening guidelines. The Canadian Task Force on Preventive Healthcare was around for 16-odd years before it was disbanded in March of last year by former Health Minister Mark Holland. The reason was the task force's controversial decision not to lower the recommended age for routine breast cancer screening from 50 to 40. The idea was to disband the panel and regroup, and today the government announced the brand new National Advisory Panel on Preventive Health Services. Dr. Jean Seeley is the head of breast imaging at the Ottawa Hospital. We reached her in Ottawa.
1: Dr. Seeley, 2 years ago you told us that the panel's recommendation at the time around breast cancer screening was very bad news for Canadian women. How would you characterize today's news?
2: Today's news is excellent news. It's been a long time in coming, and we're really thrilled to have this actually come into being.
1: So this will replace the now defunct Canadian Task Force on Preventive Healthcare, which was established back in 2009. Can you remind us what your biggest concern was surrounding how that task force operated specifically when it came to breast cancer screening?
2: Well, the problem with the Canadian Task Force is it was really very heavily biased against screening, of not just breast cancer screening, but all kinds of screening. It was extremely harmful in that it didn't incorporate the new evidence of increasing incidence of breast cancer in young women. It didn't incorporate the differences that we have with race and ethnicity, where women who are all other women, non-white, tend to have their breast cancer diagnosed before age 50. It really underemphasized those recent pieces of evidence and focused still on the randomized control trials that were 40 to 60 years old. And so we did not get a new guideline that reflected modern-day evidence.
1: Mm-hmm. Most provinces have already lowered the age for self-referral screening mammograms to 40, and yeah. Even the old task force said that women in their 40s should be able to get regular mammograms if they wanted them. So why wasn't that good enough?
2: Well, the task force is strongly used. Their guidelines are very much used by family physicians in Canada. So even in provinces, and you're absolutely right, almost every province has lowered its screening age to 45 or 40, and by 2027, so far, all except Quebec have formally announced to do that. The family physicians still are biased against following those guidelines because they refer to the Canadian Task Force, even draft guidelines, and the old guidelines from 2018. So we are still seeing lower rates of actually uptake and participation in women screening in their 40s. And having a more unified approach across all the provinces and territories with a national comprehensive guideline would really avoid a lot of confusion that women and family physicians face.
1: Now, of course, we don't know what the new National Advisory Committee will do exactly, but in their announcement, the government said it would develop guidelines that are evidence-based, inclusive, and responsive to the evolving needs of people across Canada. What will you need to actually see to make you believe that that's the case?
2: When I look at the people who have been selected to work on this, NACPHS, or the National Advisory Committee on Preventive Health Services, it's very encouraging. We're not seeing people that have a preconceived notion. I think they've already, and I don't know many of them, but from the ones I do know, they've shown a focus and a real desire to work on evidence-based guidelines. We also need to know which guidelines they're going to start. And we have quite outdated guidelines that really need updating. So the breast cancer guidelines that are on the record now are 2018, with the draft ones from 2023. We would really like them to see a revision of that. It's very, very needed. And not only start work on other guidelines. We lung cancer screening guidelines, so cervical screening guidelines, perinatal depression guidelines, those are all really out of date and require this. So I know they have a lot of work ahead of them, but I think that's what I'm going to

0: be looking for is how are they going to engage the experts in Canada? You know, it's such good news because for the first time now, experts in the subject matter are going to be able to participate in drafting and formalizing these guidelines.
1: Mm-hmm. As I'm sure you know, many women have to wait months for mammograms as it is. Are you concerned that even if the national guidelines are expanded, the healthcare system might not be able to keep up?
0: I think it's a very valid concern. I will say that Ontario has done a really excellent job in that their expansion of the screening program. So by, you know, knowing that we were going to increase the screening to age 40, increase the capacity, put in the resources to allow us to do screening. So our wait times in Ontario, which is not the same in other provinces, I know, but have really not been adversely affected. It does require that kind of collaboration, but I think it really does pay off. And we did a study last year that showed that it went, including women in their screening, in their 40s in screening in Canada, would save $417 million Canadian dollars per year.
1: Wow.
0: Into the public healthcare system. So I think, yes, it's a very valid concern. You have to invest, but it does pay off.
1: And just finally, you're dealing with this every day in your role at the Ottawa Hospital. What's your advice to women approaching 40 who may be confused about what they should do?
0: The good news is things have changed. Breast cancer is a very treatable disease when it's caught early. And so I would like to, you know, encourage people that it really can be something that people can live with and overcome. And so getting it detected early really does have a big impact on quality of life and survival. So it's something that to focus on that, I think, is the most important.
1: Thank you for your insights on this, Dr. Seeley.
0: Thank you so much, Nora.
2: Dr. Jean Seeley is the head of breast imaging at the Ottawa Hospital, and she is in Ottawa.

0: The library that sits on the border between Quebec and Vermont has become a symbol of the relationship between Canada and the U.S. As we've discussed on the show, the Haskell Free Library and Opera House welcomed visitors from both countries for decades, until Donald Trump banned Canadians from using the main entrance on the Vermont side last year. Since that decree, library staff and local officials have been working on opening a door on the Canadian side, and today that door finally opened. At the inauguration ceremony, Vermont Senator Bernie Sanders delivered this video message.
1: Thank you very much for inviting me to join the inauguration of the Haskell Free Library's new Canadian entrance. I'm sorry I can't be there with you in person to celebrate this event, but I'm stuck here in Washington, D.C. The Haskell Free Library is a place where Vermont and Canadian neighbors, sometimes even family members, gather together to say hello and to enjoy cultural events with one another. It is a beautiful and unique place. Where else can you sit in the United States of America while watching a performance set on a stage in Canada? That's pretty good. At a time when there are people seeking to stroke divisions among communities and between countries, I want to congratulate the Haskell staff for doing exactly the opposite, creating a welcoming space that brings people together. I applaud you for your resourcefulness in ensuring the library and opera house can continue to play that role through the construction of a new entrance. The United States and Canada have always had a warm and positive relationship with each other. And despite the current administration in Washington, that warm relationship will continue. And thank you very much for your contribution to that reality. Take care.
0: A video message from Vermont Senator Bernie Sanders at the inauguration ceremony for the Haskell Free Library and Opera House's Canadian Door today.

0: The FIFA World Cup is nearly here, but the problems are already here. According to Gianni Infantino, soccer is about leaving reality behind and focusing on a match or a team. Reporters, however, keep bringing things back to reality. And so today, the FIFA president addressed concerns about the U.S.'s war with Iran and the visa issues that have seen some players and officials not allowed into the United States. He also responded to complaints about ticket prices, but he refused to apologize to fans who might feel ripped off or priced out. Here's Mr. Infantino responding to such a question at a press conference for The Record.
1: Let me say one thing as well at the outset. Let me congratulate Mayor Mamdani from New York. I have to congratulate him because he put on sale 1,000 tickets at $50 a couple of months ago, and since then he gets fantastic news. We put on sale 130,000 tickets at $60, and we don't get great news. Probably has better communication people than us, or probably he's better than me, I don't know. And to reiterate that the starting price is at $60, the market is here what it is, that if you sell it at a lower price point, and again, this has been part of intense and extensive analysis in this particular market, it would have gone, which is perfectly legal in this country, in secondary markets at much higher prices. And where would the money go then? Well, to those who organize secondary market or black market activities, and not to football. So every dollar that comes in goes back into the development of football. We have one competition every 4 years that generates revenues. The 47 other months out of the 48 of 4 years, we are investing this revenue in the growth of the game. Nobody else is doing that. Nobody. This allows us to maintain as well free TV. I said we could put everything on pay. We would generate 30 billion revenues, probably. But then you have billions of people in the world who would not be able to watch the World Cup. So the soul and the heart is the fans in the stadiums, it's the fans in the fan zones, it's the fans at home, it's every football fan. We want to bring the World Cup to every football fan.
0: For The Record, FIFA President Gianni Infantino speaking to reporters earlier today.

0: Robert Stubbert just wanted to grab a liter of milk. It would just take a sec. So when he made a quick stop at a Cape Breton gas station on Monday, he left the keys in the car, as well as Charlie, his golden doodle. But when he came out about a minute later, the car was gone. Losing the vehicle was one thing, but Mr. Stubbert and his wife Anne told the CBC that losing Charlie was something else altogether.
1: Fear, disbelief. How could somebody do that to a dog, like steal it? And it was just like surreal.
2: She's 4 years old. We've had her since she was a pup, and it just, I don't know. It's hard for putting words. Devastated. People got no morals, I guess. Like, I don't know what the world is coming to.
1: We put it out on Facebook. The results were phenomenal. Over 2,500 reviews and shares. And everybody, even people that we didn't know, were out looking for her. And we're so grateful. And the police, the Cape Breton Regional Police, the officer that went on this morning said to his partner, we're going to find that dog today. And in 20 minutes, they found that dog.
3: When did you find out this happened?
1: When they stole the car yesterday, Robert called me screaming in the phone that they stole the car and Charlie was in it.
2: I freaked out. I guess I ran back in the store and said, someone just stole my car with my dog in it.
1: And then I'm screaming, and then he's waiting for the police to come.

0: And it seemed like forever before he came home. And we're just sitting there. What are we going to do? There's no Charlie.
1: What was it like to get the call this morning that they got her?
0: It was euphoric. If you hadn't been here, there was screaming, laughing, crying, hugs. When I opened the door and the policeman was there, he had Charlie's chucker that he picked up off the step in his head. And he said, you're going to need this. And I said, what? You have him? I said, oh, I can't believe it. And then I was screaming. We came out on the step. Charlie was in the back seat of the police cruiser. And Robert came out. And Robert was just screaming. It was crazy. It was like we won the lotto. Like the $31 million, not just the $1 million.
2: They found the car. And the dog wasn't in it, but they must have got enough information from whoever was in the car to go look for her. Just, come here, Charlie. Yeah, no, it's just happy she's home. And she won't be out of my sight again, I guarantee you. She'll be coming everywhere with me.
3: That was Robert and Ann Stubbard talking to the CBC's Kyle Moore yesterday. One woman is facing charges linked to the vehicle theft.

0: This is Indio Solari with his huge hit song, He He He. But you'd be forgiven for not knowing that, because per The Guardian today, he is the biggest rock star most of the world has never heard of. And it is true that most of the world may not know Carlos Indio Solari, but Argentina certainly does. The level of fame he experienced in his own country is hard to fathom. His final concert in 2017, before Parkinson's forced him to quit live shows, was attended by as many as 400,000 people. He emerged as a countercultural icon in the 1980s as Argentina transitioned from a military dictatorship to a capitalist democracy. His classic rock anthems gave voice to the spirit of rebellion that was gripping the country. And when Mr. Solari died last week at the age of 77, the country went into mourning. Pablo Parantuono is a journalist who was one of the last people to interview Mr. Solari. We reached Mr. Parantuono in Buenos Aires.
1: Pablo, for those of us outside of Argentina, can you just describe what it means for the country that Carlos Indio Solari has died?
2: Well, it's a big question because he was one of the most important musicians, not only the most important musician in our history. He was a social figure, okay, a social icon. Mm. His music, his art, is beyond the art, beyond the music. He became an icon, a social icon, because many poor people received his lyrics, his art, like a New Testament. It was like a religion. That was the reason that happens. What you see, what all the people saw in the last 4 or 5 days. Almost 1 million of persons came to his funeral and cried and led him letters, T-shirts, I don't know, many gifts for him.
1: Yeah. Hundreds of thousands of people lined up for hours on Sunday for his wake. I know you weren't able to be there because you were busy talking to media about him. But have you ever seen anything like that?
2: No, never. And I really don't know how. Here in Argentina, we like to, you know, to maybe exaggerate our passions, but I am not in any country of the world exists a cult like this. In Argentina, of course, it's unique.
1: Yeah.
2: He was a mysterious man. He never went to TV, never in 40 years of career, never.
1: He definitely didn't shy away from politics. His songs included lyrics like "Every prisoner is a political prisoner" or "Violence is to lie." Was that part of what drew people to him?
2: Yes, the people interpreted that his lyrics like a message. Not all the lyrics, but a few of songs they interpreted, they receive like a

0: 的 message.
1: Your government, led by far-right President Javier Milei, was not a fan. They actually rejected permission for a wake in the Congress building. How did Solari's politics clash with the current government?
0: From the beginning of the current government of Javier Milei, Solari started to talk against the current government, against Milei, against the neoliberal, not only the neoliberal, the libertarian, okay, the libertarian culture. He was very, very upset and very, very critical with the government.
1: You had the chance to interview him in 2012 in New York City for his final interview. Why did he choose to leave the country for that last interview?
0: It's a peculiar story about that, because it's strange that we live, I don't know, with a distance of 20 kilometers. I live in the west of Buenos Aires, and he live in the west of Buenos Aires too. So we are close, but he chose New York because of maybe two or three reasons. First of all, he never went out in Buenos Aires, never. He never went to a show, to a concert, to a cinema. He hasn't have a social life, okay?
1: Yeah.
0: He want to talk with me in a bar, in a public place, okay? Mm. And in New York, finally, we didn't find a bar because he was with Hanover. So he preferred to stay in his room hotel. So we talk in the room, in his room. He was in the bed, lying in the bed, and I was beside him like a therapist. Yes,
1: what
0: was funny.
1: What did he tell you about how he dealt with the very intense passion from his fans?
0: Oh, for him was a big question too, because he never thought that could happen, that huge, movement about his musician, about his art. And for him was too difficult to understand too, because he for him was beyond his comprehension, okay? Because it's like a miracle. It's like it's magic, was magic, because it was like I told you before, it was like a religion. It's difficult to understand. He suspect that for a few reasons his music was important to the poor people. But he never was a poor person. He was middle class, and his family was middle class too. So and his friends and all the bands, because he has a band in the 80s and 90s. Mm-hmm. He was the singer and the leader of a band. Then he broke the band and became a soloist.
1: Just before we go, is there a song of Indio Solari's that you'd like to play after our conversation?
0: Yes, I choose a song. The name is, in English, I don't know. In Spanish, it's El Martillo de las Brujas. Could be The Hammer of the Witches, maybe. It's a song from the last album. Is from 2020 or 2018. It's a very nice song.
1: Pablo, thanks so much for telling us about him.
0: No, thank you. See you.
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0: We're now at the end of As It Happens, the Midnight Edition. 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
1: As It Happens, the Midnight Edition will be back again for you tomorrow. I'm Nora Young. Thanks so much for listening.

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7: From CBC News, The World This Hour, I'm Neil Herland. Canada is one step closer to banning social media for children under 16. The federal government announced its long-awaited legislation meant to protect young Canadians online. Marina von Stackelberg has more.
8: We're failing our children. Enough is enough.
9: Culture Minister Mark Miller announcing a bill that would require social media platforms to ban users under the age of 16. But they could get an exemption if they bring in enough safeguards.
8: We need basic protection in place so every child in this country can be safe on platforms they use every day.
9: The law would require social media and AI chatbots to prevent children from viewing harmful content like pornography. Chatbots would need protocols in place for when a user says they plan to harm themselves or others. Social media companies would be required to label all fake content and remove any sexual content involving children or survivors of assault, and anything sexual posted without the person's consent. They'd have to act within 24 hours. A digital safety regulator will be created to enforce the rules. Marina von Stackelberg, CBC News, Ottawa.
7: Prime Minister Mark Carney is sounding much less certain about when the Gordie Howe Bridge will open.
10: Everyone's working hard to make sure the bridge is open as soon as possible. It takes a little longer, it'll take a little longer.
7: On Tuesday, Carney said the bridge between Detroit and Windsor, Ontario would open this week. But now the White House says no timeline has been finalized. In February, U.S. President Donald Trump said he wouldn't allow the bridge to open until the U.S. was compensated. Canada paid for the entire cost of construction using both American and Canadian steel, along with workers from both countries. The U.S. military says it carried out more strikes tonight on key Iranian targets. It comes after threats from U.S. officials that their military would punish Iran for dragging out peace talks. Iran is threatening to strike back, and there are conflicting reports on whether the Strait of Hormuz is open or closed. Sasha Petrasik reports.
11: Iran released video of missiles said to be fired at U.S. bases, vowing to drive the U.S. out of the Middle East. It's part of one of the most intense flare-ups in this conflict amid a very fragile ceasefire, one that's being tested again tonight. U.S. Secretary of Defense Pete Hegseth promised it would.
12: Those strikes that will happen tonight will be strong. They will be clear.
11: Meanwhile, the flow of oil through the strategic Strait of Hormuz continues to be used as a weapon by both sides. The U.S. maintaining its blockade of Iranian ports and striking a tanker exporting oil. Iran exerting control over what gets out of the region. Though Trump says the U.S. has secretly been escorting ships through, getting 100 million barrels of oil out, he says, over the past weeks. Sasha Petrasik, CBC News, Toronto.
7: A doctor sentenced to 30 months in prison for selling ketamine to actor Matthew Perry is appealing his sentence, arguing he was operating as a drug dealer, not a physician, when he sold the drugs. Perry was a dual citizen of Canada and the U.S. He died in October 2023. According to a defense brief obtained by CBC, lawyers for Dr. Salvador Plasencia argued he was unfairly receiving a harsher sentence than his fellow defendants because he was a doctor. In the NBA Finals, the New York Knicks made a record

0: comeback in Game 4 tonight. The team was 29 points down and turned it around.
1: That's it! It's over! The greatest comeback in NBA playoff history! The Knicks pull off the miracle comeback and lead it 3-1. Now one win away from a title!
0: The Knicks beat the San Antonio Spurs 107-106. And that's the CBC News.
2: Hi, I'm Saroja Coelho. 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
3: Once again, there is violence in the streets of Belfast.
4: These idiots didn't just target ethnic minority groups. They targeted Northern Ireland. They targeted society.
3: I'm Marco Werman.
5: And I'm Carolyn Beeler. Also today in Fiji, the government has blocked plans for a waste incineration plant. If every country stopped accepting other people's garbage, our guest says,
6: they will solve a problem momentarily, but they will create another problem.
3: And tomorrow, let the scoring begin. Now, here's the beauty of bagging a World Cup trophy.
7: It's like the ultimate form of bragging rights for your country to, like, really win it. And it's not like you have bragging rights for a year. You have bragging rights for 4 years.
3: They're hoping for clear skies at the kickoff in Mexico City.
5: All that and more today on The World.
3: The family of a man who was stabbed in Belfast in Northern Ireland is appealing for calm. The attack was captured on video and seen widely. Then rioters responded, rampaging through the city overnight. The rioters, including men in masks, burned families out of their homes and torched vehicles in a wave of anti-immigrant violence. The attacker, a Sudanese national, was charged today with attempted murder. The World's Europe correspondent Orla Barry joined me earlier today with the latest.
8: On Monday night in North Belfast, a local man in his 40s, Stephen Ogilvie, was stabbed and he's sustained serious injuries to his neck, to his back. He's lost an eye, apparently. And police said the man who carried out the attack was a 30-year-old Sudanese asylum seeker who arrived in Northern Ireland in 2023. Now, footage of that attack, as you say, it was shared online, it went viral, and then you had calls from far-right activist Tommy Robinson in particular and others for protests. Robinson put a message on X saying the whole of the UK is hitting the streets tonight. That was yesterday at 7 p.m. following yet another what he called invader attack on our people. Elon Musk then reposted those comments and Musk shared links of locations around the UK for people to gather and protest.
3: Yeah, so then what happened last night? What do we know about who was being targeted and where?
8: There were protests and some violence in several parts of Northern Ireland, but the worst of it happened in East Belfast, which, by the way, is miles away from where the knife attack took place. What happened there appeared to be organised. Masked individuals came to particular streets in that neighbourhood where a lot of immigrant families are known to live in that area. Residents said today that masked men went door to door asking people which houses were occupied by immigrants. They were chanting foreigners out. Then they set fire to cars on the street. Some of those blazes spread to some of the houses on the street. One African family who had lived there for 20 years was forced to flee their home. A Ukrainian teenager was also forced to flee her home. Another family said this afternoon that their children were hiding in the wardrobes of their bedrooms. They were so terrified of what was happening outside. And there were also riots in other towns in England. There were some protests in London and then some violent demonstrations in Glasgow and Edinburgh and Scotland as well.
3: Very scary and sudden. What reactions have you been hearing from politicians in Northern Ireland to the violence overnight?
8: Well, politicians from both sides of Northern Ireland's power-sharing government, they came out today. They condemned the violence. Naomi Long, she's the Justice Minister in the North. She came out this morning and said some of those who really encouraged the violence live very far away from Northern Ireland.
9: There have been bad faith actors, both in the UK and further afield, who probably would have struggled before yesterday to find Belfast on a map, who were deliberately encouraging people to take to the streets, deliberately weaponizing the pain and the anguish of an injured man and a frightened community.
8: Northern Ireland's Chief Constable John Boucher as well gave a press conference this afternoon and he said this was an attack not just on immigrant families but

0: on Northern Ireland in general.
1: These idiots didn't just target ethnic minority groups. They just didn't target communities. They targeted Northern Ireland. They targeted society. We have got to stand up to this. We have got to stop this happening.
0: And the family of the man who was stabbed, they also came out with a statement this afternoon appealing for calm and said peaceful protest is the only way forward. On the other hand, Marco, you had Nigel Farage of the Populist Reform Party. He came out today saying most of the people on the streets of Belfast last night were not extremists, that this man, the alleged attacker, should not have been allowed into the country. And is it any surprise, he said, that people in Belfast and elsewhere are scared?
2: Orla, how does immigration in Northern Ireland generally figure in discussions there? Has it been a hot topic lately, even before the stabbing?
0: Well, like elsewhere in the UK, there have been anti-immigrant protests there before. There were several days of rioting last year, around this time actually last year, after an alleged sexual assault on two Romanian teenagers in Ballymena. The area where the worst of last night's violence happened is a deprived part of Belfast, and there is frustration. I heard some locals on radio this morning talking about their frustration over lack of access to housing, etc., and, you know, blaming the issue on immigrants. But in terms of immigration itself, the numbers coming to Northern Ireland are actually pretty low. I mean, the years of the Troubles meant it wasn't a region that attracted a large number of immigrants in the first place. Looking at the census figures for the latest ones now are 2021, but they show around 6% of the population is born outside of the UK or Ireland, and almost 97% of people living in Northern Ireland describe their ethnicity as white.
2: Mm. So what else do we need to know then about the current political landscape in Northern Ireland to really grasp the significance of last night's violence?
0: Well, I mean, the area in Belfast, in that particular area of East Belfast where the worst of the violence happened, this is a community that was divided for many years. You know, the difference during the years of the Troubles was that it was Catholics and Protestants that were divided, and obviously very bitterly so. And one social worker was putting the point to me earlier, saying, you now have immigrants arriving into these communities, being encouraged to integrate, but this is a community that itself isn't integrated, that itself isn't settled. Mm. And it's very hard to, you know, say to someone, you need to come in and settle into this area when the community itself is still sort of divided. There was a church leader was saying in local television this morning that it reminded him, he was on the streets last night appealing for calm, and he said it reminded him of growing up in Belfast as a child, where Catholics were burnt out of their homes on his street, on the street that he lived in, because they were living in a mainly Protestant area. And he said, here we are, 40 years later, and people are still being burnt out of their homes. The difference now is the color of their skin.
2: Yeah, but division in Belfast is still there. So where do things stand now? Are there more protests expected?
0: There are more protests. There are protests planned outside Stormont tonight. Stormont is the home of the Belfast government, the Northern Ireland Devolved Assembly. Lots of businesses in Belfast actually this morning had already shut up shop earlier in the day. I was looking this evening, performances at the Belfast Opera House, they've all been cancelled tonight and tomorrow. Police said this afternoon they're planning on having a large police presence on the street tonight. So it looks like it might well be another tense night ahead.
2: Well, here's hoping for calm. The World's Europe correspondent, Orla Barry, thank you.
0: You're welcome, Marco.

0: The American Revolution. For the United States, it's an origin story. We study it in elementary school, high school, and college, depending on your major. This July 4th marks the nation's 250th birthday. As part of our coverage of this anniversary, we're looking today at how the American War of Independence is taught in other countries, namely England, France, and Spain. The world's Jerry Haddon takes a look.
1: I set out asking how the American Revolution is taught elsewhere. What I learned is it's not really taught at all, at least not in depth, not even in England. You know, the country that back in the day was firing cannonballs at us.
2: My name is Alistair Williamson. I'm originally from the UK. I've lived in Spain, in Barcelona, for over 30 years.
1: Williamson, a friend, is politely explaining the infinitesimally tiny spot our revolution enjoys in the British collective consciousness.
3: When you were in school, when you were in elementary

0: elementary or high school or university, you know, did George Washington's face grace at least a single page of a textbook somewhere?
1: I seem to remember there was more about the American Civil War we were taught at school. If I was really honest about my knowledge, I would know it was 1776. I know there was the Boston Tea Party and that it was caused by a taxation that the British wanted to put onto the Americans, and it was just too much. They threw the tea into the harbor.
0: Williamson also confesses that he's unsure whether he learned this from a school book or just from life. You know, news articles, the odd film, mentions in novels he's read. Wherever he picked it up, it would seem our story's gotten short shrift. I ask him why he thinks that is.
1: I think every nation, they focus on their own history, and there's a lot in the UK on obviously on the Second World War. The Americans are mentioned there as supporting the Brits in the Second World War. There's the Wars of the Roses, there's Henry VIII, you know, the major. The Battle of Hastings. 66. Very good, yeah, yeah. So, you know, all those things you're taught, but yeah, it's all really about the island story.
0: To be fair, I've asked Alistair to reach way back into the annals of his own history. So I skip ahead to a more contemporary chapter. Meet Hannah Goffey, also British. She's 23 and just graduated with a degree in history from the University of Bristol. Surely she'll know more with all that learning still fresh in her head.
2: To be honest, I would say that most of my historical reference to the War of Independence comes from Hamilton.
0: Ah, the writings of Alexander Hamilton.
2: Like the musical Hamilton.
0: Oh, the musical. I'm past patiently waiting, I'm passionate. Goffey studied modern history, female fascism in the 20th century. She says along the way she could have added an American history class or two, but even then...
2: So you wouldn't study the War of Independence, you'd study, like, revolutions, and then within that there might be some on the War of Independence, but it would be more like drawing out key themes that you could then compare to other revolutions across the world.
0: Conclusion, the shot heard around the world, Paul Revere's Midnight Ride, it just doesn't resonate back in England. And the same deal just across the channel in France, without whose help we might very well have lost the war.
3: Your Excellency,
4: Marquis.
3: King Louis has commenced negotiations. A treaty of alliance between France and the United States is imminent.
0: This is from a TV series called Turn, Washington Spies. In it, George Washington speaks with the French Marquis Lafayette, a nobleman who supplied the American colonists with weapons and eventually thousands of French troops. France's goal back then, to stick it to its archenemy, England, whenever and wherever it could. Right, I ask Nathalie Modigliani. She might know. She grew up in France and went to school there.
5: Honestly, I know it was the conflict that led to the American colonies gaining independence from Britain, but I don't really know the details. From what I remember, our history classes focused on French history or European history and events like the French Revolution.
0: Never mind that the American Revolution largely inspired the French one just a few years later. And what about Spain? In the 1770s, it helped the colonists too, via its colonial holdings, known then creatively as New Spain. Today it's Mexico. The Spanish, like the French, reveled in undermining the British crown. The Spanish quietly armed our rebels. But in modern-day Mexico, says elementary school teacher Marilyn Cruz, they teach other conflicts. We teach the part about Texas, California, and the rest of it, she tells my colleague, Tibisa Isaiah, in Mexico City. Cruz is referring to Mexico's own war with the U.S., nearly a century after our revolution, the Mexican-American War. Mexico lost nearly half its territory. The U.S. called it a liberation, Mexico a land grab. Just when it seems our allies have permanently archived the American Revolution under L for long forgotten, I remember Chris. Chris Wolfe, a former producer at The World. He came from England, liked the place enough to become a U.S. citizen a few years back, and to sign up for reenactments of Revolutionary War battles like this one. Wolf owns hundreds of books on the American Revolution and copies of thousands of diaries written by fighters on both sides. He sees our early struggle as a long-lasting success story.
6: The success of the Enlightenment ideas of limited government, the rule of law, of participatory democracy. So for me, that, even though it means the humiliation and defeat of my mother country, for most of humanity, it has been a success and a triumph.
0: Wolf says his friends back home in England might not get it, but he'll be celebrating America's 250th birthday on July 4th. For The World, I'm Sherry Haddon, Barcelona.

0: This is The World. I'm Carolyn Beeler. Anna Bodkin's new collection of essays envisions ways to ward off despair. It is called To See Beyond. Bodkin is an author, veteran war correspondent, and Guggenheim Fellow. In her latest book, she uses the idea of radical hope and the human capacity for adaptation as an antidote to some of the most despairing themes of our time, including climate change. When I talked with her yesterday, I asked her about this image that stuck with me from one of her essays of what are known as hunger stones. Anna will explain.
1: So in the Middle Ages, during droughts in Central Europe, people would carve into river rocks that would appear because of the drop in water level. They would carve messages such as, if you see me weep, right? Messages kind of that are time capsules for future generations, reminding them or forewarning them of potential climate change, climate catastrophe. And these river rocks, which we now call hunger stones, began to appear in the last few years in the Danube River in Central Europe, as we are seeing, again, unprecedented droughts. And one could say this is sad and scary. And so where radical hope might come in here is, look, we've been here before. Right. We have survived as a species cataclysmic events and found it in ourselves to not walk off a cliff in despair, but to find reason or hope or faith enough to keep going.
0: Are there particular examples of ways of thinking or ways of living or strategies that you have found in your conversations with people, in your investigation of the past, that you find really helpful in terms of adapting to change?
1: At the beginning of the COVID pandemic, I landed in Ethiopia where I was researching our beginnings. So I was at a place where we began at the time when we looked like we were about to end, and walking around ancient ossified bone fields of the Afar Triangle and imagining how much we have experienced in the 200,000 years that we have been on this planet. What kind of droughts, what kind of wars, what kind of genocides, what kind of wipeout cataclysmic events, and managed to create art, and managed to write music, and managed to fall in love. I think for me, our capacity for astonishment and our capacity to behold wonder is fundamentally hope-giving. Again, only humans hope. Other animals, non-human animals, don't hope. Non-human animals don't have gods, don't have faith, don't have religions. Only human animals do, right? We have this weird stuff in our frontal lobe of our brain that allows us to have this capacity. Hope is always for something better, which means we acknowledge that something's not right. Mm. So I'm thinking, this is how I calm myself down. I'm thinking about this amazing capacity.

0: We have for creating beauty, for beholding beauty, for paying attention to beauty in all the shapes that it comes.
1: So I want to return to the idea of climate change here and this idea of finding hope in the adaptability of humans. I covered climate change for a long time, and one of the things that people who do not want to address climate change say is humans are very adaptable. We will be able to figure out a way to deal with whatever climate change is coming or has already come. How do you deliver a message of hope without giving an excuse not to take action or to deny the truth?
0: I do see a huge change in a pivot, not just in the United States, but in other countries on other continents, and how the younger generation looks at the systematic abuse of our resources. So my hope is not that we will adapt. My hope is that we will confront the way we treat the planet Earth.
1: Can you talk to me about some of the people you have met out in the field and how they talk about climate change, what they are seeing, and how they are dealing with it?
0: In 2013, I spent a year working with nomadic Fulani cowboys in Mali who are entirely dependent on the rain cycle because they live off their cows, and cows need to have access to both forage and water. So as the water source and the source of food become farther and farther apart, cows stop being able to survive. And so entire human culture is losing its tradition and losing its sustenance. In 2015, 2016, I lived in Senegal in a fishing community of artisanal fishermen and went fishing with men who need to venture farther and farther offshore to find fish to support their families. The people who live closest to the land are, of course, affected the most. Or so we think. What the role of the writer is to remind us how closely we're actually all connected.
1: What do you see as the difference between radical hope and wishful thinking?
0: Radical hope is a term coined by the late philosopher Jonathan Lear, and he describes it very specifically as hope in the face of devastation for a better condition for which we don't yet have the language to describe it. Radical hope is a substantiated hope. In my case, I see the direction in which young people around the globe are organizing and moving and thinking. And I see that they're thinking in the direction of a system that is more forgiving somehow and more equitable somehow toward our planet, human and non-human planet. And because I'm 50 years old and I grew up in the system we inhabit now, I might not have even the language, even the mental capacity to envision what that would be like. But I do see that it will be different. Maybe in some very rare indigenous communities around the globe that haven't felt the full brunt of colonial capitalist system, maybe in these communities, this kind of equitable distribution of resources and care exists. So radical hope is imagining that a better way of living is possible without actually understanding how.
1: Anna Bodkin's new collection of essays is called To See Beyond. Still to come, the World Cup kickoff is in Mexico tomorrow, but Cup fever is in full bloom in Boston, where the games begin over the weekend. 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

0: This is The World. I'm Marco Werman. President Trump has announced that the U.S. military will be striking Iran hard today. That comment in response to Iran's downing of an American Apache helicopter in the Strait of Hormuz. The U.S. carried out strikes last night as well, targeting several sites in Iran. In the past few days, Trump has declared that a peace deal is imminent and threatened more war. The World's Shirin Jafari joined me earlier today to discuss the latest, starting with Trump's most recent announcements.
1: While speaking with reporters in the Oval Office, he said that these planned strikes are in retaliation for the alleged Iranian strike on the helicopter earlier this week. He said that the U.S. has the right to respond to this attack and will continue to do so. Trump also put out statements on Truth Social earlier saying that Iran is going to, quote, pay the price for its actions and that it has taken too long to negotiate a deal with the U.S.
0: What more do we know about that Apache helicopter and how it went down?
1: There's been some conflicting reports on that. President Trump says that an Iranian drone struck the helicopter and it became lodged between the two pilots, but it didn't explode. The helicopter caught fire and there was a lot of heat inside the cockpit. That's what the president said today. The pilots managed to escape, and about 2 hours later, they were rescued by the U.S. military. Trump called this rescue operation a miracle. He said that this was not the first time that the military used an unmanned sea drone to carry out the operation. The Iranians at first denied it, and they said they hadn't shot down the U.S. helicopter. Then they said it was struck by a drone. Some military analysts that I've been in touch with say that this could have been an accident, but it's really hard to tell. I also reached out to CENTCOM to see if they can provide me with any more details about how this helicopter was downed. They just said they can't comment any further.
0: We're also hearing that the U.S. attacks last night included targeting a water reservoir in southern Iran. What's the latest on that?
1: So Iranian officials said today that a water reservoir in the southern province of Hormozgan was hit. That's left some 20,000 people without clean water. I also asked CENTCOM about this, and they said that they are aware of the reports, but they didn't elaborate any further. Now, Marco, this area in southern Iran is one of the hottest in the world. Temperatures there can get dangerously high in the summer. And if people don't have access to clean water, that's going to be a huge problem for them. If this does turn out to be a U.S. strike on the water reservoir, it won't be the first time that the U.S. has targeted civilian infrastructure in Iran. Back in April, the U.S. hit a bridge in the city of Karaj. And Marco, attacking civilian infrastructure without any clear military benefit can be a war crime. We just have to wait and see if we can get more information about what exactly happened in this case.
0: Shirin, what are some of the consequences of the attacks between the U.S. and Iran?
1: Every time there's an escalation between the U.S., Iran, and Israel, it's the Gulf countries that are stuck in the middle. Iran's Revolutionary Guards said that it has targeted the U.S. Navy's Fifth Fleet in Bahrain and fired missiles at a U.S. base in Jordan. And the spokesman for Iran's foreign ministry, Esmail Baghaei, said today that if the U.S. is carrying out these frequent attacks, it is undermining diplomacy and, you know, negotiations can't go on if the U.S. Continues to carry out these attacks. All this is happening while President Trump repeatedly says that the U.S. and Iran are very close to finalizing a deal. Even just a few hours before the helicopter incident, he said that a deal is imminent.
0: Yes, yeah, so where does all this leave the status of the ceasefire that we've been hearing so much about?
1: It's as if there's a new definition for the word ceasefire here. Trump himself said last week that in the Middle East, a ceasefire means, quote, shooting in a more moderate manner. Today, however, the UN Secretary General Antonio Guterres said that we should not be minimizing the risk of a lesser fire turning into a full-out war.

0: We can now officially say tomorrow the FIFA Men's World Cup gets liftoff. It is a big deal for fans around the world, especially in host countries. GBH reporter Sarah Betancourt went to one community in East Boston that is especially excited.
1: It's raining as a dozen Latino men play pickup soccer in East Boston, using orange cones and old trash bins for goalposts. Cesar Fuentes, 56, takes the ball to the chest and kicks it over to a teammate. Originally from El Salvador, he's looking forward to the World Cup.
2: Football is a passion. Football, it's a religion. Football, it gathers cultures. The Latinos in Massachusetts, in Boston, at the parks, the fields. For us Latinos, we feel it in our pores. It runs in our blood.
1: While the World Cup tickets are out of range financially for many families, most will be watching on TVs at home or at local restaurants. Fuentes' Peruvian teammate Juan Rodriguez has been playing since before he can remember. He's 17.
3: I think since I first have memories, I always watched soccer on TV with my dad. He told me about stars from his time, like Ronaldinho.
1: Rodriguez says he's counting the days till he can see his favorite players compete.
3: The truth is that I would also like to root for Brazil, especially because Neymar is at his last World Cup, just like Messi and Cristiano. So it's like, well, it's the last World Cup of the three legends of my generation, so to speak, since after them comes a new generation.
1: The joy for the game is potent in East Boston's Latino restaurants, where owners are either immigrants or are first-generation children of immigrants. They grew up playing and can now take part in the economic opportunity showing the game at their businesses will provide. We're at the flagship location of El Peñol in East Boston, while a cook sears lomo de cerdo. Owner Johan Medina is planning to show the game at the three restaurant locations, especially for the Colombia games. He came to the U.S. at 7 from Colombia, where he learned to play soccer. Now, he shares that tradition during the World Cup at the well-known restaurant his immigrant grandmother built.
4: Here we have two huge TVs. You know, we'll show, we'll put the sound on. We have Colombian beer, so people like it a lot. You know, the World Cup is something big. It's a major event, right? It's almost like a Super Bowl.
1: Aldo Callejas runs Mexican and Salvadoran restaurant La Hacienda, where he's partnering with tequila maker Don Julio for promotional events in a competitive local market for showing the game. He's been in East Boston for decades and reflected back on past World Cup tournaments.
5: You'll see on game day for a Colombia game, you'll see everyone with their Colombia jersey. And if you walk down the street to Bennington, where there's a bunch of Colombian bars and restaurants, it's flags everywhere. And it's wild. It's like South American and Central American immigrants, and soccer is king.
1: Part of preparing for what he expects will be an influx is marketing his bar events, ordering extra food, soccer tchotchkes, and getting bigger screens. Down the road, his friend Kilmer Cardona owns the local staple Barney's Grill, which will also show the games. Cardona was born in the U.S. to Colombian immigrants.
6: It's like the ultimate form of bragging rights for your country to like really win it. And it's not like you have bragging rights for a year. You have bragging rights for 4 years. Four freaking years. Like, you get to be like, oh, you'll get them next year. It's like, no, the World Cup is in 4 years.
1: About half a mile away, 12-year-old Juan Martin Gonzalez is organizing stickers, or láminas, in a special FIFA-branded album called an Album Panini on the countertop of his mother's money transfer shop. She let him put a sign up outside saying people can come in and trade the láminas with him.
7: Para mí, James, Lucho Díaz.
1: He names the players he worships, pointing to their faces. Gonzalez is extremely

0: excited to watch the World Cup in person. His dad is taking him to Miami to watch the Colombia and Portugal game. With the heart of a sportscaster, Gonzalez explains why soccer is the best sport.
1: La Copa Mundial va a ser uno de los mejores entretenimientos del mundo.
2: The World Cup will always be one of the best entertainments in the world. I mean, you can compare the American football and basketball championships, but the passion for soccer is very different.
0: Despite the elation felt among U.S.-born Latinos and immigrants, concerns about federal immigration authorities still lurk. This is especially true in East Boston and surrounding cities with a lot of immigrants where ICE arrests have happened. Cardona of Barney's Grill says that East Boston had many ICE arrests last year, with a few this year. For the community, he believes people are now prioritizing soccer over fear.
3: I feel like you don't have a valid reason just to walk into my business to either discriminate or pick out and single out people that are enjoying food and a beverage in a relaxing environment watching soccer. You know, if you want to come with some sort of warrants or whatever you need, be my guest, but we don't really allow that. This is a big melting pot, East Boston and this country.
0: The federal government has said the Department of Homeland Security will play a significant role in security at matches, but has not addressed what they may or may not do in communities. Fidel Maltes is city manager of Chelsea, a majority Latino city, which will have community watch gatherings for its Fiesta football from June 11th to the end of the World Cup. He said one question was prevalent during planning from locals.
4: Can you assure me that the World Cup viewing parties will not be a target of immigration enforcement? Right. I mean, it is in a community like Chelsea, especially after 2025, it is something that we have unfortunately had to talk about.
0: Maltes said 2025 was a year of fear for the city. And through the World Cup celebrations, the city is trying to, quote, reverse the damage. For the World, I'm Sarah Betancourt, East Boston.
5: When you throw something away, of course, it does not just disappear. It might end up at a landfill or recycling center nearby, but some of it gets put on a ship and sent to a different country, which can burden residents there. This is in the news this month after Fiji's government rejected plans for a major waste incineration plant over concerns about pollution. Ernesto Estrada is a professor at the Institute of Cross-Disciplinary Physics and Complexity in Spain. He has analyzed the global garbage network. He told me earlier today that developed countries export much more of their garbage to developing countries than they take in from them. And the kind of waste developed countries take in, it can be mined for usable elements.
6: We export mainly those waste which are completely useless. But we have all the waste that contained important metals. They may contain gold, they may contain rare earth metals, precious metals, etc. And in this case, the North imports from the South almost 10 million times more than what it exports to the South.
5: Interesting. So as you said, there is stuff of value in this waste. And so these products are traded, you know, as part of businesses. But the global North, rich countries, are sending useless waste that just has to be burned or put in a landfill to the South. What do you draw from that regarding like the equity of this global system?
6: The most important thing is that there is no control. So you simply export something from a country to another country. And you don't need to know whether the second country, the importer, has the resources to treat correctly this waste without impact into the environment or impact into the people. For instance, in 2009, in India, there were at least 60 deaths from hepatitis B due to the use of syringes that were recycled informally from the waste. They don't have the controls to check whether this informal recycling is correct. They put again into their internal market, and this transmit diseases.
5: What is the solution here? Or are there examples of how this is able to work in a way that is actually a win?

0: win for both the sending and receiving countries?
1: The problem is legislation. So there is no legislation that you can export to Afghanistan, for instance, which is one of the countries at the highest risk. You can export that waste that they are not prepared to treat in a correct way.
0: Okay.
1: It's also the conscience of people in the north, because many times we argue against a plant for recycling or for disposal of waste in our cities because we can say, well, there is a potential risk of contamination. What we have to know is that if we don't accept these in our countries that has high level of regulation and of control, they will go to countries without regulation and without control. This is our responsibility because these are waste that we produce.
0: So we need to be dealing with our own waste in our own systems and not have this not in my backyard attitude.
1: Well, we can export, but as usual, what happened is that there is no preparation before the exportation.
0: Is part of the solution also just creating less waste?
1: Yes, but think about the following. We have already technology for treating the waste, and none of this has been put in practice. Let me just put one example. We are now in a boom of electric cars. Electric car has batteries. Can any politician tell me what is the plan of any country for recycling, for the disposal of these batteries in 10 years' time? No. In 10 years' time, we will have another problem. And then we possibly will send batteries to the south with the hope that they can do something with them. But what we are going to do is to produce a problem.
0: Ernesto, in the Fiji example that I mentioned earlier, the government has rejected this waste processing, this incineration plant. Is that part of a larger trend of governments saying no to this sort of thing?
1: So waste not necessarily is a problem if we deal correctly. And we have the technology for dealing this correctly. This need investment. And what people don't want to do is to make investment in these small countries. So, of course, if all the countries say no, possibly they will solve a problem momentarily, but we all export and we all import. The problem is the disbalance and the lack of investment in those countries where this infrastructure doesn't exist.
0: Ernesto Estrada is a professor at the Institute of Cross-Disciplinary Physics and Complexity in Palma de Mallorca, Spain. 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

0: This is The World. I'm Marco Werman. Sardinia is a famous tourist destination. Hey, what's there not to love about an Italian island in the Mediterranean with sun, beaches, and great local food? There's something else Sardinia is known for. Its residents live a long time. Italian chef Francesco Matana has just published the cookbook Eat Like a Sardinian, Live to 100. If you want a reason why so many Sardinians make it to 100, Matana believes diet plays a part.
1: I can promise that you're going to live to 100. Obviously, there is other things and is our ethos of living and our culinary tradition. But there is a few things that we all should look for. And one thing for sure when it comes to the cuisine is seasonality, but as well is kilometro zero, what we call 0 kilometer, which is a really important element of Sardinian cuisine.
0: Yeah, explain kilometro zero. It means eat what is found closest to you within walking distance, right?
1: That's correct. That's a-

0: That's all right. Kilometer zero, so 0 kilometers, means that the ingredients are produced and grown as close to home as possible. So basically that those ingredients have traveled 0 kilometers to get to the dinner table. And of course, the less they travel, the better the quality and the nutritional value. And at the same time, the lesser the environment impact of their transport as well. So this one is a very important fact. And in fact, what I usually say with this cookbook, you don't have to be in Sardinia to live to 100. You can apply these ethos wherever you are in the world, you know?
1: As far as food, like in the depth of winter in Sardinia, which is probably not that cold, what do Sardinians rely on?
0: Well, one very, very important dish that we have in Sardinia, and it comes in around this season, is minestrone. Okay,
1: I was going to
0: minestrone.
1: ask you about that.
0: Minestrone. I mean, minestrone. I'm gonna be honest with you. I used to eat it almost every day when I was a child, and it was something that I didn't really love it by then, and I, you know, and only nowadays I understand the importance of it.
1: Well, Americans are well acquainted with minestrone, but many probably don't realize how good it can be nor how good it is for your health. So break down your minestrone and how it fits into this idea of the 0 kilometer pantry.
0: So, you know, my idea is that you can swap things in and out depending from the season. So, for example, you can try different pulses, different greens. I don't know, you can use silver beet, I think you call it, chard, or lacinato kale, cavolo nero, courgette, cauliflower, potatoes, tomatoes, and the list goes on and on and on and on.
1: Is it a vegetable soup, essentially?
0: Is a vegetable soup. Yeah, sometimes we do put some lard, some pancetta in there, but you don't have to. It really depends. It's a very personal thing. But, you know, you can use that recipe as a canva and swap things in and out, however you want and whatever is in season in your country.
1: So Sardinia's food is, of course, Italian and Sardinian, but there's also Spanish and Arabic influences. How do they appear in Sardinia's cuisine?
0: Italy, every region has different dishes and its own very cuisine. But speaking about Sardinia, as a very strategic geographical position, they've been influenced throughout history by a variety of cultures, and they create a unique cuisine that, to be honest, is far more Mediterranean than almost any other. You will notice, as you said, Spanish and Arabic influences. And you will see dishes like couscous with spices. You know, you will never expect that in an Italian cuisine. Coriander, then you will have cumin, then you will have saffron. Another dish, for example, you will find paella in the north of Italy, which has been influenced, of course, from the Spanish cuisine. But instead of using bomba rice, which is the rice they will use in Spain, we use fregola, which is almost like a giant couscous made from semolina.
1: You sing the praises of sourdough bread and carbs like pasta. I mean, dieters are going to think, oh no, that's where things will fall apart for me if I follow a Sardinian diet. What do you tell folks who are carbo averse why Sardinian carbs are okay?
0: Oh, well, it's not just Sardinian carbs. I think it's in general. Carbs in general, they've been taken. People think about carbs like, oh my God, I can't have carbs. It's too much. Like, it makes me bloated. But actually, I think it's how we consume carbs in Italy in general. I mean, in Sardinia, we consume it almost every day. We even love to add carbs on carbs, like pasta with bread crumb or focaccia with potatoes. You know, we love it. What I'm trying to say in here is not about the pasta that is bad for you, is about the quantities. You know, in Sardinia, we don't make a plate of pasta and that's it and only that. No, you surround the table with other vegetables and fruits and nuts.
1: So, Francesco, just turning back to this idea of kilometro zero, 0 kilometers, Carlo Petrini, he was from the Piemontese region of Italy. He died last month. He was the founder of the slow food movement. Petrini had been advocating this approach to food, slow food, since 1986. I'm wondering, do Sardinians think about this in the same way, or is it just an inherent part of their lives? It's not slow food, it's just food.
0: Yeah, well, that's a very good question. You know, when we think about slow food in Sardinia, is not a trend. You know, nowadays we think about seasonality, slow food, and all this stuff as a trend. But for us, it's being always a way of life. is a natural progress. And that's why these as well, this cookbook come about, is about bringing these ethos anywhere around the world. So you have this ethos of Sardinia, wherever you are. You don't have to be in Sardinia to follow this. So yes, absolutely.

0: Absolutely. It was, I can't say more than it was absolutely right. Yeah.
1: Are you aiming to live to 100 or past it?
0: I hope so. I hope so. I mean, you know, many people tell me, oh, but live to 100. I want to live to 100. And I say, you know what? If you don't want to live to 100, just stop to page 90. I don't know, whatever you want. But I do. And you know why? Because I see Sardinian people living to 100. There is a way of living different from probably other parts of the world. And when I see my nonna, when I see my nonna's brother, and 96, 97, still having like a really nice walk, a cappuccino and a croissant in the morning, sometimes, then, you know, it fills me with joy. They still live a beautiful community life with a big smile on their face. And, you know, I look at them and I'll say, yes, I want to live to 100. You know, if life is so beautiful until that age, why not? Why not?
1: Regardless, you have certainly produced a tasty guide to it. Chef and author Francesco Matana, his new cookbook is called Eat Like a Sardinian, Live to 100. Thank you very much. Great to meet you.
0: Thank you so much, my friend. Thank you. Have a beautiful day.
1: By the way, we've got a recipe for one of Matana's dishes at our website. Check out Malo Redis a la Campidanese at theworld.org. That's Sardinian gnocchi with sweet sausage ragu. Buon appetito.
2: 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I'm Carolyn Beeler.
1: And I'm Marco Werman. Thank you for being with us.

0: That was The World from PRX. The program was recorded earlier in the day.
1: This is Asian View from NHK World Japan. I'm Keiko Kitagawa. Analysts say China may be implicitly tolerating North Korea's nuclear weapons program. This comes after Chinese President Xi Jinping wrapped up a visit to Pyongyang without either country making any reference to the program in post-summit statements or official media. It's unclear whether Xi and North Korean leader Kim Jong-un discussed the topic during their summit. Xi reportedly expressed his intention to bolster diplomatic and military exchanges and to expand economic, trade and people-to-people exchanges with the North. Search and rescue crews are trying to find missing people after a powerful earthquake hit the southern Philippine island of Mindanao on Monday. The quake left more than 30 people dead and injured over 400. Authorities say more than 2,500 houses sustained damage and over 30,000 people have been forced to seek shelter.
2: It's not safe inside buildings. It's too hot.
3: I'm worried another quake will hit while I'm fast asleep and I won't wake up.
1: The international airport in the city of General Santos has suspended regular passenger flights. Roads, power grids and communications networks have also been impacted. G7 agriculture ministers say they will work together to deal with rising fertilizer prices caused by the conflict in the Middle East. They made that commitment after an online emergency meeting on Monday that was called by current G7 chair, France. The minister said the impact of the effective closure of the Strait of Hormuz on fertilizer prices and value chains is of strategic importance for farmers and global food security. We are broadcasting from NHK in Tokyo.
4: 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And it's back on CBC Gem, with six fierce clubs battling all season long for glory. From coast to coast, Canada's first professional women's soccer league is bringing the heat. 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
1: From CBC News, The World This Hour, I'm Neil Herland. The federal government has tabled its legislation to make social media safer for children. It includes an age restriction on the platforms unless companies can prove they're safe. Marina von Stackelberg has reaction.
2: It's sad that it took so long, but I'm glad that something is in place for our future.
3: Carol Todd says she's been waiting since her child's death for Canada to protect youth from the dangers of social media. 14 years ago, her teenage daughter Amanda died by suicide after she was cyberbullied and blackmailed online. The federal government's new Safe Social Media Act would require platforms to ban users under the age of 16. Companies could be exempt if they bring in safeguards. The law would also require AI chatbots to prove how they'll intervene if a user plans to harm themselves or others. Culture Minister Mark Miller says Canadian kids need basic protections online.
4: Parents cannot face these challenges alone, and the safety of children can't be an afterthought.
3: In a statement, Meta, the company behind Facebook and Instagram, calls social media bans counterproductive. Marina von Stackelberg, CBC News, Ottawa.
1: There are subtle warning signs of trouble ahead for Republicans in this year's U.S. midterm elections, even among some of U.S. President Donald Trump's most enthusiastic supporters. The CBC's Katie Simpson reports from San Antonio.
5: The people that voted for Trump are just very fed up.
6: Conservative influencer Savannah Stone is so frustrated with President Donald Trump. She says she will not be voting in the U.S. midterms.
5: He made it seem like everything was going to become more affordable. Now the economy's worse. He promised no more wars in the Middle East.
6: Stone was a featured speaker at the Turning Point USA Women's Leadership Summit this past weekend in San Antonio. Criticism of Trump is rare among these voters, who tend to support Republicans no matter the president's controversies, according to John Taylor, a political science professor at the University of Texas.
7: They tend to just decide it doesn't matter as much as the idea that we want a more faithful, more godly country.
6: If there is a splintering of this movement, it could be a blow to the Republican Party that is trying to recreate the broad coalition of support that reelected Trump in 2024. Katie Simpson, CBC News, San Antonio, Texas.
1: Well, after more than five decades, Haiti is finally returning to the FIFA World Cup stage. The historic achievement is sparking excitement across Montreal, home to Canada's largest Haitian diaspora. From cookouts to watch parties, people are coming together. Natalia Weichsel reports.
8: At Hans Coiffeur Barbershop in Montreal's Villeray neighborhood, barber Adam Gregory Sereme is getting ready to celebrate his home country of Haiti. Sereme says he's 100% behind his team and that his love for the game runs deep.
9: Samedi, ce serait une autre chose.
8: Sereme says he's anxiously awaiting Haiti's first World Cup match against Scotland this Saturday. To celebrate, he'll be organizing a cookout at his shop. At the cultural center Maison d'Haïti, preparations are already underway to host an official watch party for nearly 500 people. Executive Director Arcel Apollon says it's just one of many gatherings taking place in the city for people of all ages.
10: The younger generation who's never been to Haiti or who's only seen negative images of Haiti, and now finally they get to see positive images of Haiti.
8: Apollon says win or lose, Haitian pride in Montreal is at an all-time high. Natalia Weichsel, CBC News, Montreal.
1: Toronto Blue Jays pitcher Max Scherzer came off the injured list tonight and quickly reached another milestone during a game against Philly.
11: That is strike three called, and Schwarber knew it. And for Max Scherzer, that is a milestone strikeout as well.
1: Max Scherzer now has 3,500 strikeouts. He's the 11th pitcher in MLB history to achieve this. But despite the record, the Phillies beat the Jays 7-4. And that is your World This Hour. I'm Neil Herland.
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0: Carly Fortune's first book, Every Summer After, came out only 4 years ago. Since then, she has been busy. She's written 4 more romance novels. All 5 books are number one bestsellers. And now, Carly's first book is a TV show, and there are more adaptations to come. Get ready for the Carly Fortune cinematic universe. I'm Alameen Abdul Mahmoud, and this is Commotion. Romance fans C.T. Jones and Jessica Sorrentino are here. Hello to both of you.
1: Hey.
2: Hello.
0: Nice to have you here. Happy Carly Fortune Day to both of you. I'm delighted to be doing this. Okay, so the book is called Every Summer After. The TV show is called Every Year After. Let's just get a sense of the vibe, shall we? Here's a little bit of the trailer.
3: What am I doing back here?
4: Are you afraid that we might bump into Charlie and Sam?
5: Percy being here, it's bad for me.
6: I just don't know what it's going to be like to see her again.
3: Sam.
5: You came home.
0: Look, even if someone has not read any of the Carly Fortune books, I feel like you just kind of generally get a vibe. You know, like you hear that and you go, I understand what this is. Percy's returning to Ontario Cottage Country. This is a place called Barry's Bay. After breaking Sam's heart, that's been 10 years since that's happened. Sam's brother Charlie is somewhere in the mix because he's going to feature in something a little bit later, maybe. CT, you watched the show. Your reaction, pal. What's your reaction to Every Year After?
2: I really enjoyed it, actually. I feel like there are certain shows that are great precursors to kind of what adventures or the feelings and like activities you want to tap into for summer. Mm. And this is like exactly the right tone. I also feel like there's romance, but there's also kind of like a gentle drama that ends up being about like confronting your demons and maybe going to therapy, which I feel like we all need. And I kind of love that that's in this pop culture moment.
0: CT was like, hey, enjoy your summer, but go to therapy. Both of those things are equally as important.
2: Exactly.
0: There's a thing that Drake always repeats, which is like, summer's mine. Like, he really wants to own the summer. And I'm kind of like, I think summer belongs to maybe Carly Fortune. Jess, so you watched the show. What's your reaction to the show?
1: Well, I like that CT was like, I actually liked it.
0: Yeah.
1: I do think that we all reserve judgment, especially when you do a book adaptation. I'm getting emotional. Because you have these expectations going into it. Yeah. And I think that it really stayed true to a lot of the innocence and the gray area that the book captured. So for me, the therapy. Also, they acknowledge, like, the parents are like, they're toxic. But then you're kind of rooting for them. And you're like, ooh, I love that they got outside characters to put their judgment on the situation, because you don't get that in the book. Right. In the book, you're only getting the perspective of the character you're reading from, and you're just like, yeah, go. I support you 100%.
0: Yeah, these are good choices. Yes.
1: Questionable choices.
0: But then you kind of widen the aperture a little bit when you watch the show.
1: Yes, I thought it was really good, and I thought they added layers to it in the show that wasn't in the book as well.
0: Well, CT, let me ask you about your relationship to Carly Fortune and her books. Mm-hmm. We're 5 books into her career. I hear you were not a fan right away.
2: I was not, and I'm not ashamed to say that. I didn't really understand why everyone was talking about the book. And it took me a really long time. I wrote about this last year, but I'm personally not a huge fan of, and I don't know if this is technically a spoiler a lot, but romances that involve brothers. It had a different title for Rolling Stone, but I was like, everyone's tired of brother redacted word summer.
0: Like, The Summer I Turned Pretty is also like a brother romance. You miss me with this. That's not my thing.
2: I'm never into like brother. Like,
0: it's a trope. It's a recurring trope.
2: It's a tension. There's a recurring trope. Also, just go outside. Don't ruin Thanksgiving for this man. But after I like got into the middle of the book, I was like, I have to lock in and kind of see what people are pulling out here. And then all of a sudden I was like, oh, this isn't about a romance with two men. This is about a romance with a place. And so I actually went back from the beginning and I reread it. And when I reread it from that perspective, I was like, I totally understand. This is about being in love with a place that, like, you may not be there all of the time, but when you step foot, like, you cross a line and you're in that town again, you're in a home, you see the water, you're like, there is a part of me that will always see this as home. And then that changed all of Carly Fortune's books for me.
0: Okay, that's actually a really important thread that I want to return to in just a moment. But also, I also hear you have another bone to pick, and that's with the covers. All 5 books have a similar cover vibe. CT, what do you got against branding,
1: bro?
0: Issue? Like, what's your go?
2: Lay it on me. You guys are making me sound like a hater, which I am.
0: Just hold.

0: holding up the covers like she's paid to do this, which is just incredible.
1: Say it to my face right now.
0: CT, what do you got? What's the problem?
2: I understand marketing is important, but Carly, you are too good of a writer. I have read all of your books, and I still am sometimes like, and which book is this again? And they all have similar titles, too. So we have Every Summer After, One Golden Summer, This Summer Will Be Different. And even when they have different titles, like Meet Me at the Lake, it's almost identical covers to Every Summer After, mm-hmm. to the point where one time I tried to read, last year, One Golden Summer, and on Libby, I accidentally rented This Summer Will Be Different, because I was like, I think this is the right one.
0: This Summer Will Be Different, by the way, a banger book. So you're welcome,
2: it's a good book.
0: As a matter of fact. Congratulations on the mistake that you made. I do agree. I think like there is something about the idea of like all of these being so familiar and so similar to one another. There is something that says they all live in the same place. They sort of will take you to the same emotional place. I don't have the same relationship with the sameness that you do. I actually kind of find it comforting, like to me, because they all have the same kind of like painting kind of illustration style. What that takes me to go like, oh, I know the thing I'm going to get from that book, and I'm gonna, you know, I enjoy those books. I want to go to that place. But fair enough. If you're getting the wrong book out of the library, that's a different that's a different territory. Jess, what about you? What do you think is the thing that sets Carly Fortune apart from other romance writers?
1: Okay, so I actually struggled the first time I read the book as well, because I thought to myself, ooh, I don't like that this character did this, or I disagree with that. And then I realized, holy crap. Can I say crap?
0: I think you already did. Also,
1: holy
0: fine.
1: Crap. Yeah. Carly Fortune is a genius, because all I want to do is debate all of the choices that all of her characters made at length for hours.
0: Yeah.
1: And then reread it and then debate it again. So she has a lot of tropes. She loves to go, tell me how you guys feel about each of these. We have the dead parent trope. There's always a dead parent in all of her books.
2: Mm-hmm.
1: Double checked really quick. Her parents are alive and well. Just going to throw that out there.
0: Does it have to be coming from real life? Okay, I continue.
1: It doesn't. Yes. But she did say that some of these books started with like her diary entries.
0: Yeah.
1: She used those as her inspiration. And I honestly feel the genuine connection to those like first loves, those coming of age stories that like we all experienced. And you kind of forget what those emotions are like. And then you read her books and you're immediately in it.
0: Mm.
1: But she also loves, which I'm kind of obsessed with, is past and future. Because to be honest, I don't actually want to read a book where they're 13 the whole time.
0: Yeah.
1: So I like that they're like, oh, great, they're in their 30s now. I can relate.
0: We're jumping up and down. Yeah.
1: Yeah. So that was really good. Am I just gushing about these books? I forget what the even question was.
0: The question is, what do you like about these books?
1: Yeah.
0: So, as a matter of fact, you just answered it. Yeah.
1: Incredible.
0: Yeah.
1: Yeah. It's like you can relate to these characters and they're so great. Yeah. The main thing is you just want to debate them. Oh, tropes. Another trope. How do you guys feel about micro cheating?
0: I think you have to define what that is before.
1: Okay.
0: You,
1: here are some examples. You're in a relationship, but you're texting somebody else. Hmm. You're in a relationship and you're blocking their calls while you're hanging out with another girl. Micro cheating.
0: There's a lot of these books. There's a lot of micro cheating.
1: There's micro cheating. Mm-hmm. Yeah, in like every single book.
0: CT did not say yes. CT said mm-hmm.
1: Yeah. Carly Fortune's like sprinkling like little fairy dust, being like, yeah, fight over this. Talk about this with your friends. Ask your partner if he would do this to you and how you would feel about it.
0: This is such a different relationship that I have with these books, because I'm reading these books and I'm like, I'm having a really nice time with these warm romances. Jess is here being like, what Carly's doing is making you mad, and then making you text the group chat and say, how dare these people behave like this. I will say, so like the thing that you mentioned earlier, CG, the thing about place,
1: mm-hmm.
0: I think that's the thing that I get out of these books the most. And my favorite of the Carly Fortune books is her most recent one, the one that came out a month ago. It's called Our Perfect Storm. It's set in Tofino, BC. And it involves, it's a friends to lovers trope. It's a fake honeymoon trope. There's only one bed. What are we going to do? But also at the same time, it is so rooted in place, and it like really pays attention to place in a way that like makes you really invested in it. And it makes me go back to the thing that you begin to notice, the way that place is woven into the book, and makes you makes you start the book again and go like, oh, let me pick up on this. She's got a lot of books that are set in smaller places in Canada. Like Barry's Bay is an Ontario cottage country. She's got one that's set on PEI. She's got one that is set in, you know, Tofino, BC. For you, as you sort of read these books, like I find it kind of fascinating that you said that you feel like for her, place is more important than the actual romance. Do you want to talk a little bit more about that? What did you mean?
2: Yeah, it feels like, and this is the hallmark of a great writer, and Carly Fortune was a journalist before this, so Diva, I totally understand how you wrote so many books. It feels like for her, the

0: actions of her characters are important way more than fleshing out like the descriptions. Like for me, I was like, when I watched the show, I have never once pictured what a Percy would look like or a Sam would look like. But I was like, I know what that Doc looks like. You know what I mean?
1: Cool. Yes.
0: It really taps into what Carly is trying to write about. And, you know, she kind of, you were mentioning earlier, like her basing some of the book on some of her diary entries. And also in the first book, her love for Barry's Bay is just so evident and such an important part of the show that I feel like if you took the location away and just focused on the romance, you would miss such an essential part of Carly's writing that you would, in essence, make something that didn't like add up, that didn't line up and didn't bring the same heart.
2: Well, and to me, like, that's actually an interesting thing to sort of pick up on, because I agree with you. Like, I've not spent a long time sort of picturing what these characters look like. And I say this, like, by contrast to, like, the last romance I read was 7 Days in June by T.A. Williams. I'm like, I have a very specific idea what those people look like. And Carly doesn't do that. That's not a thing that she sort of spends a long, you know, like, they have shoulders and we spend a bit of time. Be like, look at them shoulders. But aside from that, we kind of keep it moving. But just on this idea of place, Jess, you know, this book they're talking about, Every Summer After, that becomes Every Year After, so rooted in Barry's Bay, Ontario.
1: Yeah.
2: The show is not. The show has been transported a little bit to a fictional place called Barry's Bay, British Columbia. How do you feel about this change?
1: Man, not great. Not great.
2: All right. We have some thoughts.
1: Go. Yeah. So I think one thing that I loved about Carly Fortune's books is so often I'm, you know, the popular romance books are American, and Carly Fortune being Canadian is just like the national pride I have when I talk about her.
2: Yeah.
1: And something really cool is that she'll talk about this 4-hour drive from Toronto to Barry's Bay. And it's like a rite of passage. Barry's Bay is a real place, and it's like the general store is there, and hearing the stories, I mean, like, she loves her mom's pierogies, and so the lead character goes to live in Ronsonsvale, where you can get really good pierogies in Toronto.
2: That's a very specific thing.
1: Specific thing that, like, as a Torontonian, I can relate to, and I'm like, oh, this is so sick. I can see myself in this. And then they're like, JK, this is in BC now.
2: Yeah.
1: And they're using Barry's
2: for filming purposes.
1: For filming purposes. Yeah. And so part of me is like, give it back to me. And the other part of me is like, okay, fine, share the love. It's still Canadian, which I do still appreciate. They didn't just like Americanize it. I was definitely, I mean, like, I've been to Barry's Bay. Barry's Bay is a thing. It's iconic. And I'm sure people in Barry's Bay were really stoked. And then they got like a rebrand.
2: Yeah. They got like, that's not the place where
1: that's
2: we
1: live. I mean, we're not doing you.
2: Well, why would you say, you know, and CT's being like, it's all Canada to me, big dog. It's not a, you know, like, it's okay.
0: As long as it wasn't Barry's Bay, Iowa, I was like, keep it going.
2: It's fine. It's livable. We can work with this. Okay, just before I let you guys both go, there are more Carly Fortune adaptations on the way. I kind of joked earlier about this idea of a Carly Fortune cinematic universe, but you guys are hardcore fans here. How do you feel about the possibility of expanding this universe outwards? CT, I'll start with you.
0: Absolutely. Give me 9 more. Give me 10 more. You're never going to look me in the face, and you're never going to hear like the words come out of my mouth. It's like, I think we're good on romance this year. No, I'd actually like so much more. And I will say this. Mm-hmm. I think the best part about romance and the best part about Carly Fortune is that this is a very good example of a TV series that taps into the specificity in this book. And if we're allowing more romances that are specific, my next hope would be like, okay, I have 8 Carly Fortune romances. Where is my T.A. Williams book? You know what I mean?
2: Where is, like, my T.A. Williams book? Let's go.
1: Yeah.
0: Like, where is 7 Days in June? You know, that's what I want next. Like, and that's what I'm like really hopeful for.
2: Did you secretly cast T.A. Williams 7 Days in June in your mind also? Yeah. Yeah, I could see that.
0: We can talk about this later. I do have a fan cast.
2: I bet you do. Okay, Jess, what about you? Are we prepared for this expanding of a Carly Fortune cinematic universe?
1: Oh, yeah, better happen. I just wonder if Netflix and Amazon Prime are friends. Like, is that
2: if
1: a
2: we could
1: thing?
2: Continue
1: can they
2: this,
1: talk? Do they?
2: They go for dinner. It's a little bit tense sometimes, you know?
1: A little quiet.
2: Yeah.
1: I mean, she throws little Easter eggs throughout her books connecting these characters.
2: Yeah.
1: I mean, Every Summer After does have a sequel in a way, One Golden Summer. So I really do hope we see these characters again. I can't imagine they're not going to be a season 2. I think it's going to be wildly successful. And how could they not? We're all here on the edge of our seats. Season 1 hasn't even technically come out yet. And we're like, give us season 2. So yeah, I mean, that cinematic universe, I'm here for it.
2: Bless. I really appreciate this conversation. You guys, this has been a delight. Thank you so much for doing this.
1: Of course. Thanks for having me.
0: Thanks for having us.
2: This is the best. Of course. Jessica Sorrentino.

a.k.a. Quizmaster Dest, runs trivia all over town. She runs a romance book club here in Toronto. C.T. Jones writes about the internet and pop culture for Rolling Stone. They're based in New York. Every Year After is out now on Prime Video. I believe in fate.

0: I'm Alamine Abdul Mahmoud, and this is Commotion, and that is a little bit of Am I Wrong by Anderson .Paak. Anderson is, of course, best known as a rapper, as a singer, as a songwriter, but now he's a filmmaker. The movie K-Pops is an ode to Anderson's Korean and Black heritage, and a tribute also to his son's love for K-Pop. Anderson wrote and directed and stars in the movie and is now out on Netflix. Khadija Morong is here to talk about it. Khadija, welcome to Commotion. How's it going?
1: Hi, good morning. Thanks for having me.
0: Of course. Nice to have you here. Listen, without spoiling too much, let's get into K-pop. So it takes us from L.A. to Seoul and puts us on the set of a reality show for teenagers. They're all competing to become K-pop idols. We kind of mentioned that this movie is, you know, coming from a personal place for Anderson .Paak, but tell us a little bit more about why he would choose K-pop as the subject of his first movie.
1: Yeah, I actually was reading all about this before I watched the movie because I'm like, it's very interesting. We've seen Anderson .Paak do other K-pop collaborations like in previous years. He is part Korean, but I read that he was raised by an adoptive mother. So he didn't have any connection to his Korean heritage before maybe a few years ago. But it was really interesting hearing him talk about his son being super into K-pop. I'm like, I think as a parent, you're like, you know that when suddenly your whole house is just full of this thing that your kid is super excited about. So, yeah, he was kind of saying that because his son was super into it and he wants to connect with him and like share his interest and whatever. Yeah. Suddenly, like, my house has always been music and it's my music, but now we're listening to BTS and Blackpink. Like, so I do think that that is a large part of where he decided, okay, let's make this film about this thing that my son loves.
0: I'm trying to think of like, what would that look like if I made a movie about the thing that my kid loves? And I got to tell you, it would not be nearly as fun a movie. Look, you are a big fan of K-pop. Your YouTube channel is called K-pop with Khadija. How do you feel about Anderson's take on K-pop? Because a genre that you also have a deep relationship with.
1: Yeah, I think it is beautiful. I did an album review on the weekend about it, and we were talking about it on Twitch, and everyone was saying that Anderson .Paak has been one of the few Western artists who's done collabs with K-pop idols that feels like there's a lot of like respect. There's a lot of respect and actual appreciation of the industry and of the artists themselves. I think K-pop is very trendy these days. K-pop is a really like viral topic.
0: Yeah.
1: And it's easy for people to just jump on it and be like, well, we're going to do this viral thing. But it feels like he really took the time to understand what the industry is like, to get to know what the individual idols are like, even within the movie. Survival shows are a really big thing in the K-pop industry.
0: Do you want to explain survival shows a little bit? What are survival shows? Some people might not know what a survival show is.
1: The competition that they did, it's called a survival show. And it is that, like, all of the different companies have trainees. It's a whole system that they have. They don't just like take a random person off the street and make them a star. They have to go through a training system where they're learning dancing and vocals and media training and photography, all the things. And so they take these trainees and they put them on these shows where they compete, kind of like American Idol or whatever. And at the end of that, whatever trainees make it to the end, they create a group and that group debuts. So that is something that is a really big part of the industry. And to even be able to show that side of it and show kind of, yeah, like it's not just these kids that are like singing and dancing, but they work really hard. They work really hard.
0: Yeah.
1: I think he does show a lot of the hard work and the artistry that goes into K-pop, which is nice.
0: There's an interesting history that to me immediately sort of comes to bear on this movie and the conversations that we have about it, which is like a major thread of the movie is like how intertwined K-pop is with Black culture, with hip-hop culture. And like that relationship is longstanding, but it's also been sometimes kind of contentious. Like we've seen K-pop get accused of cultural appropriation and sometimes just kind of like outright racism. Do you want to talk a little bit about the history of this relationship between K-pop and Black culture and how that kind of comes out in the movie?
1: How much time do you have? That is a big topic.
0: Of course.

0: comes up a lot.
1: Yeah.
0: I think especially with Western, like American or Canadian fans. I think he did a really good job. I think he's one of the few people who can talk about this topic with the nuance it deserves, being part Korean, Black American, working in the American industry, having connections with the K-pop industry. There's a really great scene in the movie where he's talking to his son about the history of music and how everything kind of comes from Black music. And you can see how the connections with the K-pop industry today, if you trace it back, you're going to Motown, you're going to kind of a lot of the roots of music, which I think it's important, I think, for people who maybe don't know K-pop to hear that and hear that in a way that's not criticizing or downplaying what K-pop is, but just acknowledging this is part of the history. This is, he mentions the very first K-pop groups that were created, and those were direct recreations of the R&B groups and hip-hop groups that were in the United States at the time. Not like inspired by, like direct recreations of what Black American music was doing.
1: Do you read that as Anderson sort of giving credit, like sort of originating where the credit is actually sort of needs to belong? Like, is that your read on that?
0: I do think so. I think, to me, it didn't read in a way, I think a lot of times there's a lot of tension when this topic comes up, but it didn't feel like that. It just felt like a acknowledgement that this is the history and this is where it came from, and we can appreciate. I think a line that he says a few times is you have to understand where you came from to know where you're going. And that's kind of really driving that home over and over again. Like, we look at what music is and this is what my roots were. He was a musician in the States, and now we can see where we're going with K-pop.
1: This is a version of this happens in my house, you know, all the time, when like my kid is like, can we play the song? And I say, yes, of course. And then I listen to the song that my kid is asking for. I'm like, you know, like, this has, it owes a debt to Paul Simon. And then my kid's like, please stop talking about Paul Simon. and what Anderson .Paak is doing is doing this at a much larger, and I should say, much more fun way, because really the way that I deliver this is mostly a lecture, which is maybe not the most fun way to engage a kid who's thinking about these things. Khadija, was there anything about the movie that didn't work for you?
0: I don't know if I would say it didn't work. I think maybe a lot of this, there were little kind of tongue-in-cheek moments. Most of it was done very respectfully, but there were some things where, like, leaning into stereotypes a little bit, or kind of making fun, poking fun at the K-pop industry, which I think is okay. And if you're a K-pop fan, I think those were little Easter eggs for those of us who get it, those of us who are familiar with the K-pop industry, and we can kind of laugh at it. My concern is always, because K-pop is so trendy and people have this really surface level view of it, I think sometimes when they hear stereotypes like that, there was a joke about rappers in K-pop having appropriated swag, which it's true. It is true. But if you're not a K-pop fan and you don't have an appreciation for it, like, I feel like those things might get read the wrong way. But I mean, it's a movie, it's film, it's art, there's satire, we all understand what it is.
1: Yeah. I mean, like, if you are Anderson .Paak and you're trying to make a movie about a culture, about a whole world, an industry, maybe you get some accusations of like, hey, you got to make this accurate, as accurate as possible. Yeah. With the time that we have left here, about 30 seconds or so, do you think he got it right? Like, was this movie sort of an accurate representation of the universe of K-pop?
0: I think it was a great representation. Yeah. I think, for me, as a K-pop fan, I loved all of it. I felt like, yes, I see myself in a lot of what we're watching.
1: I think there's something really beautiful about someone like Anderson .Paak using the space, you know, that he has to do something like this. I really appreciate your time. I also really appreciate the album review that you did. So on your YouTube channel, you did sort of like a huge breakdown of the soundtrack of this record. So thank you so much for taking the time to do this with us, Khadija. Thank you so much.
0: Thank you for having me.
1: Yes, of course. Absolutely. Khadija Morong is a YouTuber. Her channel is called K-Pop with Khadija. K-Pops is out on Netflix right now. That is it for the show today. My name is Alamine Abdul Mahmood. This show is called Commotion. We will be back tomorrow. And tomorrow, as you can imagine, is the first day of the World Cup. So we will be talking about that. So our entire conversation is going to be about the World Cup and how it's taken over the country. Or is it actually successfully taken over the country? Because does it feel like the World Cup to you? I don't know. There's a lot of questions that I have about that. I'm really looking forward to that conversation. In the meantime, I'm Alamine Abdul Mahmood. This is Commotion. We'll be back tomorrow. See you then.
2: Good evening. I'm Saroja.

0: It's about a 2014 British reality TV show called I Want to Marry Harry. It was a bachelor-style dating show where 12 American women were competing for the opportunity to marry Prince Harry. Except it was all a hoax. The guy they actually were going on dates with was a red-headed lookalike named Matt Hicks. This is episode 4, Princess Material.
1: In an intense environment like that, it just makes anyone, like, heightened. Every emotion, everything is just heightened. You know, so if you are kind of a spicy person, you're going to be extra spicy. If you are an emotional person, you're going to be extra emotional. If you are a deranged person, you're going to be extra deranged.
2: If you somehow manage to find old episodes of I Want to Marry Harry and watch them back, like Natalia and I have been doing, I'd reckon you, like us, will find yourself playing a game of reality TV bingo. You end up mentally ticking off each trope as you spot them. Glamorous setting? Check. Scantily clad women? Check. Hectic dating schedule? Check. And of course, everyone's favourite, fights. Bingo!
3: I think you girls are the mean girls.
4: Don't you dare call me the mean girl.
3: Your head is lodged so far up your ass, I could eat alphabet soup and something out that made more sense than what you're saying right now.
1: We for sure got cabin fever.
2: The contestants might not be enjoying all these arguments, but I can tell you who is. The producers.
1: Put a bunch of cats in a bag and shake it. Like, that's kind of what happened.
2: How does that expression go again? It's all fun and games until someone loses an eye.
5: Ain't nobody bully me. At all. At all.
2: I'm Scott Bryan, and this is The Bachelor of Buckingham Palace. Episode 4, Princess Material.
5: Everybody is away from home. We're in this spot where we're stuck around each other 24/7. Nobody knows each other. On top of, you know, some people are drinking. On top of, we're all here competing for a man. It's a competition. And, you know, a lot of women look for acceptance. I don't look for acceptance from anybody, but a lot of women look for acceptance.
2: Remember Chelsea? We met her in the last episode. She's the one who says she never really believed Matt was Prince Harry. You know, the one who taught the other women how to twerk. She also doesn't take from anyone. At this point in the show, her patience, with the producers, the other contestants, it's wearing thinner than the loo roll at a public restroom. And as the show progresses, the other contestants start to distance themselves from Chelsea. Despite the fact this is a competition, most of the women seem to be getting along quite well. They've formed a little clique. Chelsea, though, she's a bit of an outsider, and the girls sense that. Even throwaway comments get seized upon.
6: I'm bored now.
7: You're bored? I'm sorry we're boring you.
6: I would never say that.
8: Chelsea, do you hate us?
6: No.
7: I just feel like you guys aren't...
2: But Chelsea is not a wallflower. She's not going to take these remarks lying down.
9: Don't interrupt me when I'm speaking.
6: I don't care what you're talking about.
7: That's very rude.
6: If you guys don't shut the up, I don't care what you
9: do. Excuse me?
6: Excuse me?
7: You need to, like, stop with your attitude.
6: No.
5: I was like, the fact that three of you about to argue with me, that's a problem. So unless y'all want to tussle, I suggest y'all shut the hell up. Like, I'm not going back and forth. I don't want to be none of your friends. What even made it even worse is I'm the only black person. So that's normally something that people from other races view us as. Oh, she's ghetto. She's this. She goes on to fighting. But if I react, obviously I would have been looking like the bad person. You know what I mean? Like, had I threw some water, slapped somebody upside their head, I'm feeding into that narrative, right? But that's exactly how I was feeling in that moment. That's when I just went to the producers.
2: Even though the producers are enjoying all these arguments, they're reluctant to have an actual fight on their hands. I mean, think of the liability. So they decide to make Chelsea's subtle exclusion by the other girls more explicit. They physically separate her from the rest of the group. On screen, they frame this decision as if Chelsea has decided to isolate herself from the others.
5: That's how it led into the scene of me being in my room having dinner by myself.
2: Whilst Chelsea is dining alone, the rest of the contestants are sitting downstairs, gossiping about why she isn't participating more.

0: Like, as much as I love a pity party, like, get over it. Put your big girl panties on. Mm-hmm. If she were to be nice, we'd all lovingly accept her, but she's not being nice right now.
1: Strangely, one of the things that seems to bother the group the most about Chelsea's growing distance isn't how the isolation might be affecting her, but how Kingsley, Matt Butler, might have noticed what's going on.
2: Why isn't he seeing this side of her that we are seeing?
0: I think he knows a lot more than we even think
3: he knows. He's watching.
1: It's as if they think Chelsea's behavior risks branding the whole group as being unladylike. As he's done before in the show, Kingsley asks the women to gather in one of the rooms. There's another announcement coming. All of the women sit huddled together like a group of teenagers at a slumber party. Chelsea walks in casually, head held high, and turns to face them. She announces to the group that she's leaving.
4: I came to tell you guys I'm leaving.
0: Don't just give up and leave.
5: We hate to see you go, but, like, I wish you well.
4: Thank you.
5: Same here.
4: And then they all hopped up like, oh, don't leave. Like, girl, get the out of my face. So I just left.
5: Chelsea, I think she's a cool girl, but she's beaten up. She's forgotten the reason she's here, which is for the gentleman.
4: At that point, I didn't care what narrative they spun. I was just so happy that I was leaving.
1: As Natalia and I have been looking into this show, we've come across articles which suggest that Chelsea was bullied because she was the only black woman in the group. I asked Chelsea if this is something she's thought about.
4: I don't even think race plays a part. I just think it's about people's, you know, personality and principles.
1: For Natalia, though, what happened to Chelsea does throw up some interesting questions.
6: Given that we know very well what the royal family is, and me being myself, I am a woman of colour, I grew up in Britain, and so I think part of me deep down when I saw Chelsea in this, I was thinking, what does she feel like in this environment?
1: As Natalia and I chat about the role of race in this show, she reminds me of a scene where Chelsea and Matt are on a date, riding on horseback across a field.
7: Have you ever dated a black girl?
8: I haven't, no.
7: You haven't?
8: No.
7: Would you?
8: Colour doesn't come into it at all.
7: Very, very understandable.
6: With Chelsea asking this question, it raises a point of what we expected of the royals at this time. The question of, am I princess material? And the others are thinking, am I, you know, ladylike enough? Whereas Chelsea's got a very different question. Am I princess material? Because I've never seen a British princess that looks like me.
1: Yeah, she's having to experience a whole range of issues that the others are not even having to think about. And it's interesting seeing it just in the context of how everything's happened since in regards to Harry and Meghan, in regards to the racism allegations that have happened within the British press, but also the racism that they've experienced within the royal family, and talking about how it made them feel. And I think having this scene 10 years ago makes me realise about how the royal family was viewed if you were a person of colour.
8: What are you saying?
7: I just need to pull myself out of the situation.
1: Matt isn't in the room when Chelsea announces her decision to leave. But when he does hear about her departure, he seems genuinely cut up about it.
7: There's just too much going on.
8: So I can't persuade you to stay at all, or?
7: No.
8: I don't like the thought of some of the girls bullying Chelsea. It's a shame that she's been pushed to this decision. She had hinted at it being the larger characters in the group. So I think I know which girls played a part in this.
1: Honestly, the more I find out about Matt, the more curious I am about him. Who is he? What does he think of this show? And what was his experience like? When I spoke to Chelsea, Meghan and Kimberly about him, I assumed they might have a bit of a grudge to bear, you know? It's very understandable. He was part of this whole deception too, wasn't he? Didn't that bother them?
9: Matt is a very genuine guy.
10: So Matt was very sweet, a little bit shy, but he was a delight. But I don't think he thought production would be as shady as they were. So I feel bad for him too, but he is the sweetest, nicest, kindest guy. I have nothing but great things to say about Matt.
1: Guess it's time to find out for ourselves. Up first, the most important question in this whole saga. Does he think he looks like Prince Harry?

0: I can see the resemblance, but I've genuinely never thought I looked enough like him to warrant the attention I get. But we had it from when we were little, because my brother and I were, we were only about 3 or 4 years behind the brothers, but my brother was, you know, 18 months, 2 years old.
1: By the brothers, he means Harry and William.
0: My brother had brown hair. I was the little one with the slightly redder tint to the hair. So we probably had it from when we were around 6 and 8 years old, the comparisons. But then as I grew up, nothing really. And then probably when I was about 21, it sort of started again. I went on a hockey tour at university and I had to dye my hair a dark brown. And as it came back from dark brown to my more natural colour, it went through this really red phase in the middle. And from that point on, I've had it all the time. Following university, I was a waiter, just filling in between holidays and trying to figure out what I wanted to do. And I was talking to some guests at the restaurant I worked in, and they were like, anyone ever told you you look like Prince Harry? And they said, oh, you know, you can make some money doing lookalike work. That was the catalyst.
1: With the promise of easy money tempting him on, Matt and a couple of his mates decided to upload a few photos to a lookalike website just to see what would happen. Their timing couldn't have been any better. In the weeks and months that followed, the real Prince Harry found himself involved in all sorts of tabloid scandals. Suddenly, Prince Harry lookalikes were in high demand. The bookings started rolling in. There were some hen parties, surprise birthdays, and then, one day, Matt gets an email from a TV producer.
0: It was quite an intimidating thought that I was going to be the main person or the linchpin of the sort of the whole, the focus, I guess, of the TV show. And I was very nervous about having to lie and deceive.
1: Once filming began, Matt ended up getting sucked into the bubble almost as much as the rest of the contestants. He'd agreed to take a seat on the roller coaster, and there was no getting off it now.
0: You know full well you're in this bubble and all the emotions are heightened, and are they real? Probably not. I mean, I guess in a week or two, you could look back on it after leaving and be like, that was absolutely ridiculous. Like, why were we so invested? But when you have no contact with the outside world, when you have no other world apart from that reality TV world you're in. So I spoke to as many people as I could in that first week, but the production were quite nervous, I guess. They didn't want me to become familiar with any production crew in case the ruse was slipped up on when the ladies were present. So if I was over familiar and one of the crew, you know, called me Matt instead of Harry or whatever it might have been. So it felt a bit lonely in a sense because they were told to leave me alone.
1: This surprised me. Up until now, I never really questioned whether Matt might have felt isolated too. As Matt explained, the women had each other, but he didn't really have anyone.
0: Everything was quite awkward on the show. It's never going to get more awkward than being in a room with several women who you don't really know that well, being kissed in a blindfold and having to judge them, is it? Like, that's pretty much the epitome of awkward, so.
1: I have to talk about the eliminations. I mean, they were always very dramatic and a key part of the show. Was that a difficult process for you, sort of deciding who should go home?
0: It was really difficult. Yeah, the first one was tough, I remember, because after the masquerade ball, when I'd met the girls for 3 hours, I'd spoken to all of them, some of them more than others, some of them, you know, a couple of sentences, really briefly. And then they announced, I didn't know that I was sending someone home that evening. They said, you know, you've got to eliminate someone now. And once I spoke to them in the drawing room or on the sofa or wherever we were, they walked out the room. And I never saw them again. That was that. I was like, oh no, I can't even explain this. And I just wanted to check that everyone had sort of come out of it with the right spirit and not, didn't feel hurt or misled. Obviously I had misled them, but I was hoping that they were okay with that in a reality TV sense.
1: Yeah. I mean, I guess also just the fact that, like you said, you weren't going to see them again. So it's a lack of closure about how they actually felt about the whole thing until you know, pretty much later or after the show had gone out. This is another big question. I'm very intrigued by your answer if you have one. I mean, did you have a say in who was eliminated? At this point in the interview, Matt gets a bit squirmy. He doesn't want to comment. He's worried about not wanting to get anyone in trouble, as he puts it. Luckily, when I spoke to Danny Fenton, the creator of the show, I asked him the same question.
2: Well, the reasons why somebody was eliminated were, I mean, factually, Matt's choice. So, you know, he would sit with Kingsley at the end of every episode and would sort of debate why he thought a certain person should stay or should go. But I think, you know, look, there was always a discussion with production, like, you know, we don't really want to lose Kelly because she's such a great character.
1: So it was sort of an interplay between who Matt had a crush for,
2: yeah,
1: who you felt was the most, the people who were most convinced that it was Prince Harry,
2: yeah,
1: who also worked as being great TV, being with Kelly, of course.
2: Yeah, exactly. And I think from memory, Kingsley was a really pivotal role because he was almost like the eyes and the ears of production. And I think, if I remember correctly, he had an earpiece, or certainly Kingsley was somebody that we could communicate through to try and direct things in a certain direction.
1: Interesting. Going into my interview with Matt, obviously the biggest question I had for him was whether or not he felt like he deceived the women who were taking part. He couldn't deny that in some ways he had. After all, that was the premise of the show. But Matt was adamant he never wanted to outright lie and say, "I am Harry." For him, that would have been a step too far. So I asked how he felt when Kingsley announced to the group that they were dating Prince Harry.
0: At the time, I had no idea they were going to do this. And I was a bit miffed and felt quite stressed. And I didn't really appreciate the way they'd done it without telling me. But again, you know, I'd signed up for this. I knew that it might happen at some point. And so there's always two ways to react to something. You can either whinge and get down and out about it, or you can deal with the situation that's in front of you. So I only had one option really, and that was to deal with it. So I just carried on exactly the same and sort of played it like it hadn't happened.
1: I ask Matt, what does he think this show was? Was it about dating, or was it about the deception?
0: I mean, the concept was the ruse, and the vehicle to get to that end goal was the dating, I guess. But I think if you had to pick one, it would be the ruse. That was the premise of the show. When the reveal came, would the women be interested in me for me, or would they be only interested in the money? And without that ruse, there was no show.
1: As my conversation with Matt comes to an end, I still have one big question that I feel like I haven't really answered. Was he the only one playing the game? Chelsea has already said she knew, pretty early on, that Matt wasn't really Prince Harry. But what about Meghan, Kimberly and the others? Did they buy it, like backflipping Kelly seems to have done? Or were they all just giving the producers what they wanted? And if they were just playing along for the cameras, was there a moment in the show where the line started to blur? Where the game suddenly became more real? Take those fights we talked about at the start of this episode, for example. The longer the series drags on, the more the women start bickering with each other. Chelsea is one of the first casualties of these arguments, but it doesn't stop after she's left.
3: Prince Harry, please tell me, do you know who the real Meghan is? Because she's not real. Do you actually know how she is as a person?
4: I'm getting there.
3: Like how she is towards other people besides you?
4: No.
1: At this point in the show, Kelly and Matt are on another private date together. There are no canals and no backflips involved this time, thank God. Instead, the couple are having a nice relaxing massage together. Whilst they're squashed, face down, on one of those awkward massage tables, Kelly decides to use the opportunity to spill some tea about one of her romantic rivals, Meghan.
3: She actually is, like, really crude and mean. She's the one that started all the brawls that I never told you about.
1: I see things like this and I start to wonder, whose benefit is this for? Is Kelly saying these things for the producer's benefit because she knows it'll make good TV? Or does she genuinely feel this way about Meghan?
5: Kelly and Meghan, those two could not be in the same room together.
1: Here's Kimberly.
5: Kelly was out for blood with Meghan. It was very intense. I think Megan kind of played up that persona. Like, I'm the pretty one and I'm like the sassy one. I think she played into that more than how she really is in real life. So I don't know if you would call her a mean girl, but she had this very, you know, almost overconfidence to her that played well on TV.
1: Kelly's attack against Megan continues at a group date where the women are having drinks with Matt at a local pub.
6: Kelly chose to use that outing as an opportunity to bash me in front of Matt and all the other women.
3: I think that there are some people that like to have their voice heard mm-hmm. and are not ladylike mm-hmm. and have not been a woman that would be by your side and may put up a front because they have big chest and beautiful hair. And you're a guy looking for a real girl.
7: Yeah, I can be a but don't you dare call me fake. I feel like I'm...
1: All of a sudden, things feel like they're getting much more personal. After everyone gets back from the pub, a producer tells Megan they need to have a word with her.
6: A producer pulled me aside, like took me into a bathroom and was like, hey, there's chatter that you might be cut tonight, so you need to step it up.
1: What exactly it is the producers want, they don't say. Megan tries to do as she's told, but it's still not enough. She's unceremoniously sent home during a surprise double elimination.
6: I was so upset about it because I felt like it was very unfair.
1: As she gives her final farewell, Megan looks almost broken. She's always been this feisty ball of energy, but during her last interview, she can barely speak.
8: I'm 100% surprised by his decision to make. I'm just like so sideswiped. I thought he was going to ask me to stay in the crown suite.
6: So another aspect, I think, that contributed to me being so emotional when I got kicked off, it was probably even more than being stabbed in the back by the other women, was like the ego. It's embarrassing. No one wants to get dumped, let alone be dumped on national television. And so that's embarrassing. You know, like, I didn't win this thing. I just got dumped by a guy that I'm not even totally sure I like. You know what? Like, it's embarrassing.
1: Whether she believed Matt was Prince Harry or not, by the time she's sent home, Megan really does feel hurt. The emotions she felt during her goodbye were real.
6: So another thing that upsets me about the elimination night is that heinous dress I was wearing. It put me in like the most ugly frock imaginable. So that also adds to my embarrassment of standing outside of Deerfield Manor at my exit interview. And they just like, you know, put me in a cab in my ugly little dress.
1: Now there are only three women left, Kelly, Karina, and Kimberly. The question is, will they be surprised when Matt's identity is finally revealed? Or will the show fall flat on its face at the final hurdle?
5: I got back in the car and I told, I think it was Kelly and Karina, and I said, you guys, this is not Prince Harry. I just saw the mask in the window of the real Prince Harry. This guy is not him.
1: That's next time on The Bachelor of Buckingham Palace.
9: That was episode 4 of Split Screen, Bachelor of Buckingham Palace. 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We'll be back next week with episode 5. 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It's hosted by Scott Bryan. Their team includes Natalia Rodriguez, Ivor Manley, Winnie Simon, Thomas Curry, and Matt Willis. I am Gavin Crawford, and I have a podcast too. It's called Because News. It's Canada's funniest news quiz, where the headlines are real and the responses are mostly ridiculous. 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

0: Canada is one step closer to banning social media for children under 16. The federal government announced its long-awaited legislation meant to protect young Canadians online. Mark Miller is the Minister of Canadian Identity and Culture.
1: The measures in this bill represent, in my view, the basic expectation that parents and Canadians for keeping their kids safe online. I believe all parties should agree on the importance of these minimum safeguards.
0: The bill includes setting a minimum age for users to have social media accounts unless platforms adhere to safeguards that will be laid out by a new digital regulator. The United States launched a second night of airstrikes against Iran. The U.S. military released video of Tomahawk missiles being launched from a Navy ship. President Donald Trump says Iran would pay the price for stalled negotiations. Iran responded by firing at U.S. allies Bahrain, Kuwait, and Jordan. The Newfoundland and Labrador government says it's reviewing old legislation aimed at getting rid of drug houses. The Safer Communities and Neighborhoods Act was passed in the House of Assembly in 2007, but it was never proclaimed. As Arianna Kelland reports, similar legislation has mixed reviews across the country.
2: There were shots fired into that home.
3: For years, Stephen Gardner and his neighbors in downtown St. John's looked for solutions, how to shut down so-called trap houses, havens for drugs and crime. In 2007, the government of the day introduced legislation meant to address that. The Safer Communities and Neighborhoods Act, or SCAN, uses civil law and enforcement units to issue warnings for homeowners, evict residents, and shut down drug houses. But not everyone sees it as a solution.
4: They haven't gotten that balance right.
3: Megan McDermott is with the BC Civil Liberties Association. She's concerned about cases of mistaken identity or having law-abiding citizens swept up in a SCAN raid in a housing unit. Back in Newfoundland and Labrador, the Justice Minister is now taking a second look, saying the nearly 20-year-old legislation is being reviewed. Arianna Kelland, CBC News, St. John's.
0: Mexico City is preparing to host its third FIFA World Cup opening ceremonies, and some in the city say they have mixed feelings about the events. Mexico City is one of several North American sites for this year's soccer tournament. Jorge Barrera reports.
5: Game night in Tepito, one of Mexico City's toughest neighborhoods, on a soccer pitch with a history intertwined with the 1970 World Cup. But this World Cup, Mexico's third, feels different, says Salvador Gomez Ubert. The Mexican isn't connecting because this World Cup is not for the people, he says, with crazy prices for tickets and even team jerseys. Mexico's governments have been trying to boost excitement, like organizing a record-setting human wave. But it's just not landing with local people, says Mexico City urbanization specialist Roberto Remes.
6: I was a teenager in the 1986 World Cup. I feel very different, the environment.
5: I'm excited to see what waits for us with this World Cup, says Tepito soccer player Iker Jimenez. Anything can happen when the whistle blows. Jorge Barrera, CBC News, Mexico City.
0: In the NBA Finals, the New York Knicks made a record comeback in Game 4 last night. The team was 29 points down and turned it around.
7: That's it! It's over! The greatest comeback in NBA playoff history! The Knicks pull off the miracle comeback and lead it 3-1. Now one win away from a title!
0: The Knicks beat the San Antonio Spurs 107-106. And that is your World This Hour. I'm Neil Herland.
8: 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I'm Saroja Coelho. 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
10: 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I'm Myra Anubi, and this week,
11: It's unbelievable that actually people care about us. But the fact that people want to hear our stories, we feel like we are valued, and a value that we didn't have before. It's here now.
12: How women in Rwanda are finding their voice against violence. Before we start, I do need to mention that we will be talking about sexual and gender-based violence. Now, if this might be a difficult subject, why don't you take time to search for People Fixing the World wherever you get your podcasts and listen to some of the other wonderful solutions we've come across before. When talking about Rwanda, this landlocked East African country, about its beautiful hills, economic growth, and clean streets, we must also talk about its dark history.
13: It has, officials say, been the biggest and fastest flight of humanity the United Nations has witnessed in nearly 50 years. Tens of thousands of refugees pouring out of the country, east to Tanzania and here north to Uganda. Altogether, it's estimated that more than 1 million people have been forced from their homes by a campaign of butchery that shows no sign of ending.
12: Back in 1994, Rwanda went through a horrible genocide that tore through the fabric of the country. Nearly 1 million lives were lost, people were displaced, and there is still a lot of trauma that exists today.
14: I am from Rwanda. And I lived through the genocide, Exodus, in 1994. And these events really changed the course of my life and the life of every Rwandan that I know. And during that time, there was a lot of violence, and there was a specific violence that women suffered.
12: Sabine Nkusi and her family lived with this fear. All around them, women were being raped and killed.
14: I was 14 at that time. I thought, I prayed to God. I said to God, if I'm ever able to be out of this situation, I really want to be part of something, a vehicle that will bring an end to this type of violence.
12: Sabine did escape and went on to become an advocate, supporting women who had experienced violence and giving them a voice. She now works for an international charity called Tear Fund and leads its programs to end sexual and gender-based violence.
14: I believe that it is possible to end sexual and gender-based violence and for that to happen in my lifetime. And I see this with the confidence because I have seen the impact of the work.
12: A bold statement. Now, we were keen to know the work that Sabine is doing, so we sent our reporter, Naomi Wellings, to meet her in Kigali, Rwanda's capital city.
15: Another of those hills.
14: Yes, goodness. I mean, this Kigali keeps your fit.
15: You need a good gearbox as well in your car.
14: Absolutely, absolutely. And the trees. Look at the trees. It's so green.
16: I'm in a taxi with Sabine, winding up and down the steep hills this country is known for. It's a city literally buzzing with activity, with its many motorbikes and construction sites dotted all along the immaculate tree-lined streets, with stunning flame trees with their ready-orange blooms and deep pink bougainvillea.
14: I'm looking at these streets and thinking, what a change, knowing what this country went through and seeing the change that has happened is just incredible.
16: Now living in London, as Sabine returns to her home country, she does so with a full heart.
14: So I'm actually very emotional, to be honest. So when I landed at the airport, I felt like a piece of me was back in me, if that makes sense.
15: See the beautiful pattern of the stained glass. Absolutely. The rectangles of blues and greens and the cross in the middle.
14: Yes, the cross in the middle. And I just remember we used to take pictures of Sunday school standing there, the children just at the top of the stairs.
16: Sabine and I are standing outside the Anglican Cathedral of St. Etienne, where she and her family used to spend their Sundays. It was a time of innocence etched in the memory. Yet today, she's here leading a retreat, honouring her vow to help survivors of abuse. Sabine goes on ahead to greet the women. As I follow through the colourful gardens on this cloudless warm day, I occasionally pick out the flick of a vivid blue sunbird tail in the guava trees. I'm aware this place must feel an oasis for the 12 women who've come, many speaking for the first time of what they've been through. As I walk into the yellow pages,

painted hall where they're gathering, I'm immediately struck by the energy in the room and a joy I hadn't anticipated. Here is a safe space for the women to be open

0: You can hear, you can feel the strength within these women. Women who've had to flee violent fathers, violent partners, some who've been forced into sex work and contracted HIV. Most here have suffered abuse from their own partners. In Rwanda, the UN puts rates of physical or sexual violence against women within the home at one of the highest recorded levels in Africa, with 40% of women and girls aged between 15 and 49 having experienced abuse within their relationships. The purpose of the week's course is to encourage the women to share their experiences, to break the silence and challenge the stigma often attached to them. For most of the week, it's been bright and sunny, but on the final day, the rain is drumming on the hall roof as I sit in the retreat room, surrounded by the women's coloured scarves and notebooks. I'm with a woman I've started to get to know during the retreat. She's chosen to call herself Francine for the interview. Francine, in her late 30s, has each day worn clothes of bright orange and yellow. She's got an expressive face, full of vigour, strength and purpose. And as she starts to speak, tears well in her large round eyes.
1: I came from a family where there was violence from a very young age. And then the genocide against the Tutsi happened here, and we separated as a family. I found myself with my siblings, and it was very, very difficult. I had to resort to sex work so that I could provide for my family, to put food on the table. And I met a young man, and we became involved, but he started abusing me. I also became pregnant during that relationship, and he was still abusing me during that relationship. And he was someone who was quite promiscuous and was always having affairs, and I found myself living with HIV as a result of that relationship.
2: I'm so sorry, you have been through such a terrible time.
1: When going through the difficulties I've gone through, you're isolated, you're stigmatized. But I want to tell anyone who's gone through that experience that it is possible to be well. You can be loved, valued, and what's most important is God is with you. He has never left you. Amen.
0: This retreat may be a one-off event, but it's hoped that, like others that have run before it around the world, it will nurture a strong network of women who will support each other as well as advocate for others marginalized by their experiences.
1: And now if you look at me, I feel it within myself that I have value. I have a nice dress. I can go amongst other people. I can tell hope is there. It's possible to be well.
3: From the BBC World Service, this is People Fixing the World with me, Myra Anubi. It's a program that's dedicated to telling you about all the good things happening in our world. And today, we're in Rwanda, hearing about the ways that women are beginning to stand up against sexual and gender-based violence. Now, I've got our reporter here, Naomi Wellings, who brought us that really, really heavy, but also wonderful report. There's a lot that was shared there.
4: Yes, and Myra, I spent quite some time with these women and I was really struck by how telling your story is very much seen as part of your healing. And Myra, there were so many more stories. There were women who were telling me about how they've had to run away from their husbands. One woman that particularly struck me said how she was running away in the night with her young daughter.
3: It's really sad to hear.

0: even for me as a mother. But it's also interesting, Naomi, because I know that the government in Rwanda has a lot of support in place for victims of sexual and gender-based violence, and also that they have laws that protect women, even in marriage.
1: Yes, that's right. There is a specific penalty for conjugal rape, that's rape within marriage. And it should be noted that this has a maximum of 2 years imprisonment. And that's far lower than for other cases of rape, where it can be up to 15 years. But whether there are laws in place or not, you have to bear in mind that there is still a lot of stigma around this. So there will inevitably be a reluctance to take these men to court. Women might be afraid of how they'll be viewed in the community. And of course, they're frightened of physical, financial repercussions from those same partners, should the case not go their way.
0: I mean, don't get me wrong, Naomi. It's good to hear that there's something that's happening, right? But it's also very clear that you need other people in society almost to become advocates as well.
1: Yes, and it is happening, but slowly. And a key place, Myra, is within the church. Rwanda is a conservative religious society, so the people with perhaps the biggest influence and authority are the pastors and the Catholic priests. I accompanied Sabine to a local church where a special service was being held. Light floods through the pale blue and lilac glass windows as Sabine joins in a song in the local language, Kinyarwanda. A tap on her shoulder sees Sabine reunited with her Sunday school teacher. And it's a warm welcome formally for Sabine. The modern red brick Anglican All Saints Church in the Ribeiro neighbourhood is high up on one of Kigali's many hills. And this morning, several visiting choirs, dressed in rich coloured long silk gowns, are joining the 200 or more worshippers. The focus from the Fathers Union preacher Charles Bayambabazi is on men using their strength for good, not to suppress women.
2: Should be people of great models, of role models within your household. Nowadays, things are becoming tougher. We have domestic violence.
1: With further help from my translator, I heard that this message was also being focused on by the church's pastor in his address. Adele Regima urged his congregation to appreciate again how men should view women.
2: Let me encourage you to read again the Genesis. When God created both men and women, they were created in God's image. He didn't discriminate. There was no particular image that is better than the other between men and women.
1: Pastor Odell was one of the church leaders who had his attitudes challenged after he went on a course called Transforming Masculinities. Sabine's charity runs these. She says the focus is all about challenging how the Bible has been used to preach male dominance over women.
3: So one of the exercises that we actually do in the Transforming Masculinities is that we read a series of statements and even talk about, you know, are there some verses in the Bibles that are used to uplift women? And are there some verses in the Bibles that are used perhaps to oppress women? And why is it? So there is a conversation then. That's when then the faith leader comes in and says, actually, this is not what the Bible says. This is what we're reading. Maybe culture can contribute to how we understand this, but this is not what the case is.
4: Because I suppose to differing extents, people see what they want to see in the Bible, or they're not challenged by the full context.
3: Yeah, exactly. And the role of faith leaders, I think, is to really help to correct some of those misinterpretation, and they can be catalysts for change.
1: Change that often starts individually. Over a delicious banana and peanut meal served with beans and rice, I meet up with a group of pastors and their wives. 4 years ago, after coming, some reluctantly, to the Transforming Masculinity workshops, they tell of transformed relationships. None had taken part more reluctantly, perhaps, than Pentecostal pastor Edouard Bourigeaud, who came with his wife, Chantal. Yet today they're meeting up again, and this time enjoying demonstrating one of the games that might once have been far more awkward. They use a deck of playing cards. They each pick one and are told not to look at it. Instead, they have to stick it to their forehead. The men and women bow to Chantal, who luckily ends up with a king of spades, while they gesture dismissively to her husband, Edward, who unfortunately ends up with a lowly three of spades on his forehead. It's a tool to teach empathy. How does it feel to be marked out as useless, and how to feel in charge? It opens up conversation, and the group then tackles Bible verses. As Pastor Edward shared, there was one text in particular that he'd never really thought much about, and it was this which prompted him to change his attitude towards his wife, Chantal.
5: Men, please love your wives as Jesus has loved his church and sacrificed his life for the church.
4: So it's very much talking about the nature of that love, the sacrificial nature of that love.
5: Yeah, basically it was about sacrifice, because realizing that Jesus sacrificed his life to the point of dying, and now me, I'm not sacrificing anything for my wife. I'm mistreating her. I feel like she's useless. So before I got trained, there is I had a different behavior. I did not give enough value to my wife. And when it comes to sexual activities, I used to think that, all the decisions should be made by man. The woman should not contribute in any way. So I used to think that whenever I want her, at any time, she needs to accept without questioning.
1: There were many tears when he said how sorry he was to his wife Chantal, and for her part, she simply couldn't believe it.
6: First of all, I've cried. Although I was happy, but I also cried. The thing that happened to you and you feel like this is a miracle, this is something that could never happen. Although I cried, but I was really happy about what was happening.
4: In terms of your congregation, how open have you felt able to be with them about your experience?
5: Yeah, for real, it's not an easy thing, going in front of the congregation during the church gathering and telling them what you had been doing wrong. But due to the change that I had undergone, I realized that it was very important to go in front of them and tell them, share them my experience.
6: So when other women heard about, my husband's testimony, they were telling me that, you are so lucky, you have like a good life. And us as a couple, we continue, as a type of role model, so in our community, in our churches, because when there were conflict within a couple, they would invite us to go and discuss with them and to help them resolve the conflict. So it has really helped people within the church and also people within our community.
0: You know, Naomi, after hearing this, I'm just realizing that if you have role models who are respected by other people, that does make a big difference and can be a big aspect of this solution, helping the women.
1: Yes, definitely. And there have been before and after surveys of people involved in the Transforming Masculinities courses. In the neighbouring Democratic Republic of Congo, research was carried out by Stellenbosch University from South Africa, and it found that after just 2 years running programmes like these, rates of intimate partner violence halved. And before the programmes had started, around 50% of the male and female participants believed that violence towards women could be justified. But after the programme, this dropped to 25%.
0: Oh, wow. You've mentioned there the Democratic Republic of Congo and South Africa. So I assume this is

0: happening in other places as well?
1: Yeah, Tearfund sees around 250,000 people going through its sexual and gender-based violence programmes every year. That's across more than 40 countries in Africa, but also around the world, including India, Colombia and Brazil. And Transforming Masculinities as a course has run in 24 countries. And there was also one in Nigeria where both Christian Protestant pastors and Muslim imams were involved.
0: I mean, this is a big problem, sexual and gender-based violence. It's not the kind of thing that will be solved overnight. But it is really good to know that for these women in Rwanda, something is making a difference.
1: Yes, Myra. And actually, when I spoke to Francine, the woman who told us her story earlier on, she said something that really touched my heart.
2: I want to add, thank you even for speaking to me. So I was speaking to other ladies as well, and we were saying it's unbelievable that actually people care about us. But the fact that people want to hear our stories, we feel like we are valued, and a value that we didn't have before. It's here now, so we are well. Murakoze chana.
3: We feel very privileged that you have been prepared to share this with us, so thank you. Murakoze.
4: Murakoze chana.
0: Well, murakoze to both Francine, who we've just heard from, but also to you, Naomi, for sharing this report with us.
1: Thanks, Myra.
0: Now, if you've been affected by anything you've heard today, just search for BBC Action Line or find out more from tearfund.org. Now, every week we enjoy reading your messages and listening to your voice notes, like this one after a recent program we made about saving Chile's urban wetlands.
5: Hi, I'm Juan Carlos in Havana, Cuba. Really interesting program from Chile. Well done for them. It was very kind of you to dedicate the show to Jose. Lovely indeed.
0: Thank you so much, Juan Carlos. So, he's in Cuba, but where are you? Send me a voice note or a WhatsApp message to the number +44 8000 321 721. And as always, I'll be back next week with more good news from somewhere else in our beautiful world. Until then, thanks for listening.
6: That was People Fixing the World, and this is CBC Radio 1. Now, from Australia's Radio National, this is What the Duck, a show that explores some of the most unusual elements of our natural world. Please note this episode contains mature themes. Listener discretion is advised.
7: There are some things that will always be out there as urban myths and extensive Reddit AMAs, like the guy's got two penises. But one-off humans are nothing compared to the absolute batshit racy antics of nature when it comes to sex.
8: Scorpions don't have a penis, right? They have something called a spermatophore. It's detachable. Basically, they dropped it on the ground, and then in that male-female dance that scorpions do, they pull the female over it.
7: Wait, wait. The scorpions dance? The scorpions will touch claws and edge backwards and forwards. The sexual tension is palpable. He caresses her mouth parts. This is Bruno Alves Busato.
8: And it gets more interesting than that, Anne, because males often sting the females during that.
7: No.
8: It's called a sexual sting in the venom gland of males. Quite likely that it also produces chemicals that help the male's interest.
7: Holy moly, I'd never heard of that before.
8: And then in that male-female dance that scorpions do, they pull the female over it.
7: This is the sperm packet that he's dropped on the ground, the spermatophore. While he's been dancing, stinging and pashing, he's also been dragging her around to look for the perfect surface to plonk his custard. And when he does put down the spermatophore, it's at an angle, like a javelin has entered the ground.
8: And that goes inside the female, and the tip of it has sperm, which goes inside the female, but it also normally breaks, and the tip of it serves as a mating plug.
7: A mating plug.
8: Doesn't come out the female until she has babies, so he guarantees she can't mate a second time.
7: He literally plugs the bunghole.
8: It is very complicated, actually, yeah.
7: Oh, I beg your pardon. Sex is weird. You know that already. And so do the romantic gods of the night, scorpions. But why do we do this stuff? Sperm packets, hooks, dances, snogging.

0: dairy farmer from Learmonth. They milk 600 cows.
1: Lynette Greenwood is no-nonsense, welcoming, but not cloying. And she has a little Jack Russell sitting under her feet in the dairy office.
2: You're in the command station,
0: aren't you? The reason I do it from in here, it's warm, I've got my cup of tea, but I'm reading the patches on their tail.
2: On their tail?
0: On the top of their tail.
2: Oh, that thing that was right at the very top?
0: Yeah, right at the very top.
2: I thought it looked like you'd put reflectors on them so cars...
0: That's what it looks a bit like, yeah. You can see on that one there, she's got a bright green one.
1: Lynette has stickers right at the base of her herd's tails. They're not heat sensitive. They're to show when a cow is in heat. They're covered in a light metallic substance, sort of like a scratchy, and they require the cooperation of the herd to function.
0: Yeah, well, the other cows mount them.
2: Yeah.
0: They do the same as what a bull would do. They just jump on the cow. They jump on each other. That's how those patches get rubbed. They look like a little Tats Lotto scratchy.
1: Side note, on the transcription software, instead of Tats Lotto, the software insists that Lynette has called them Tat Slotto Scratchies.
0: They call Tat Slotto Scratchy.
1: Which is sort of apt. But yes, when a female is coming into oestrus, the other female cows will start to mount her, giving telltale signs of muddy hoof prints, hair rubbed off rumps, and Tat Slotto Scratchies, which reveal a bright colour. This is how Lynette knows that now is a good time to artificially inseminate an individual cow.
2: Oh, that one looks really blue.
0: I think I done it yesterday. Yeah, I did. 7187. I'll put
1: now,
0: the number in.
1: Why are we talking about a dairy herd? All these lactating females who are mounting one another and rubbing scratchies. Well, because I've come to witness conception for myself. And also because I really wanted to see what Lynette thinks about some research I found. Back in the 1970s, a group of scientists from the US Department of Agriculture did some testing on whether you got better rates of conception from artificial insemination if they stimulated the clitoris of the female cow. Now I've just got to work up the courage to ask Lynette about it. From a biological standpoint of the drive to reproduce, making sex fun and pleasurable is a sensible thing to do, right? Because it means that the individual will want to have more sex. But what can we tell about how much fun it is for anyone else apart from ourselves?
3: So when he catches up to her, then typically there begins a courtship process where he would rub...
1: What does he rub? Is this going to get too spicy?
3: Her back.
1: They start with a back rub. Bring it on.
3: That's one of their flirtation behaviors.
1: Andrew Durso is a herpetologist who has run a blog for years called Life is Short, But Snakes Are Long. And if someone would know good sex, you'd think it would be snakes. They've got two penises.
3: In some species, there might be a little bit of cloacal tickling and certain species that have vestigial hind limbs.
1: Wow. Yeah. Some snakes have legs. Actually, not really. It's like little leftover bones from where a long-dead ancestor used to have legs. They're called spurs.
3: There's a little bit of spur tickling in the cloacal region.
1: Oh, my.
3: And, you know, if the female's impressed, then she'll lift up her tail and expose her cloaca, and then the hemipene everts, goes inside the cloaca, and they can stay intromitted like that for several hours. I think in some cases it's been documented over 24 hours.
1: This is quite something. If a swamp harrier sees you while you're in coitus with another snake, you'd both be goners. R.I.P. They died doing what they loved for hours on end. Well, actually, did they love it?
3: It doesn't seem that pleasurable for them, honestly, because a lot of time the female would be, like, dragging the male around by his hemipenes. There was this observation by a woman in South Africa who found an African house snake female who was mating with two males simultaneously. She was dragging both of them around by their hemipenes. I have a video of it that I could send you.
1: Downloading. Exactly the sort of emails that I expect to get at whattheduck@abc.net.au. Okay, Andrew has skirted neatly around where the snakes get off on dragging each other around by their genitals question. But we can't ignore the fact that to match the two penises that the male snakes have is a little pleasure suite of two clitorises on the female, complete with amazing bundles of nerves and erectile tissues. Which leads us to the big question, which is, what role does pleasure actually play in

0: 6 in reproduction.
1: It's a huge part of the equation that we don't really talk about all that much.
0: Patricia Brennan from Mount Holyoke College, a doyen of anatomical genital research, having spent most of her career now carving up sexual anatomy.
1: There's just so much looking at vaginas that you can do without starting to encounter all these clitorises. And so in the end, I just had to start doing clitorises because I was like, we don't know anything about them.
2: For a long time, it was argued that basically we had males to thank for our orgasms.
0: Lucy Cook is author of Bitch, The Revolutionary Guide to Sex, Evolution and the Female Animal. Excellent book. Highly recommend.
2: Basically, the only reason females had any sexual pleasure was because in development, we have a shared genital blueprint. Female pleasure was completely anomalous. It didn't have a function, which is just nuts.
0: Lucy. But in more recent times, female pleasure has started to become recognised, in no small part due to the fact that there are now more female scientists. For example, Susanna Chevalier-Skolkinov included her artist's impression of a macaque female's orgasm face in her research. And Jane Goodall noted that female chimpanzees rubbed their genitals and laughed softly to themselves. And then there's Patty Brennan, who studies vertebrates, that's animals with spines, and she says,
1: all females have clitorises, okay? So if you look at a female snake, female snakes have hemiclitorises. Crocodile females have clitorises, and they're huge, and they're right inside the vaginal canal where there's no way the penis would miss them.
0: The variation in the old devil's doorbell is astounding. Female bonobos don't mind a bit of scissoring to reduce community tensions, so pleasure, giving, receiving, is a really socially complex thing, and so is the anatomy attached to it.
2: Some female clitorises have spines on them.
0: That's adolescent female fossa.
2: Some of them have bones in them.
0: Ah, the borbellum. Chinchillas have one, bats, spectacled bears and beavers.
2: Some of them, this diversity can only be as a result of evolutionary pressures, selection pressures. It suggests very heavily that female pleasure is selected for.
0: Wait, that bears repeating.
2: It suggests very heavily that female pleasure is selected for.
0: The anatomical diversity in the clitoris indicates that over thousands of generations, sexual pleasure has been a trait that has influenced the success of individuals. Clitoris owners, this is your evolutionary gift, so use it.
1: But whether females experience pleasure really hasn't been considered an interesting question.
0: Patty Brennan.
1: And in some ways it has been eliminated from the discourse because females can get pregnant without having an orgasm. And that's the case in humans, for example. And so I think that that in some ways called into question how important clitoral stimulation might be for females during sex.
0: Right. As a species, we do find it hard to shake off our own experience in the quest to understand others. But what do we know?
1: We know that clitoral stimulation does a ton of stuff in the reproductive system of females, okay? So it induces mucus production. Mucus production is super important to prevent mechanical damage to the vaginal wall, okay? Without lubrication, the female gets hurt.
0: The clitoris can be a button to release the lube.
1: We also know that clitoral stimulation stimulates the immune cascade in the female because copulation can potentially cause some harm. And because penises are dirty, the female wants to have her immune system activated.
0: She wants to call in the troops, and the way to do it is to sound the saxophone of pleasure.
1: Clitoral stimulation can cause contractions of the female reproductive tract. Particularly if there is orgasm, the whole reproductive tract will contract, and that can foster sperm transport.
0: This is sometimes referred to as the upsuck hypothesis, that does what it says on the tin. Clitoral stimulation could also play a role in ovulation. Some species only ovulate after sexual intercourse, so the body might need a big message to do it, like fireworks on the beach type orgasms. Or it might also play a role in readying the sperm storage apparatus, preheating the pie warmer, if you will.
1: So why have we

0: neglected this area of research for so long is really baffling to me.
1: You are not the only one, Patty. Meanwhile, back at the dairy farm, the sun is starting to peek over the horizon, and Lynette tells me how she tested herself for mastitis when she was a nursing mother, just like she tests the cows. She's amazing. I love her. I'm petrified of her. Lynette's farm has 600 cows getting milked a day. They file in, one by one, and enter a slow-moving carousel. Then they have the milk octopus machine attached, and while they're going past the office window, Lynette is inside, peering at their scratchy patches and readying the semen.
2: So the semen's kept stored in liquid nitrogen, which is 196 degrees below zero. Then I take the straw out and I put it in a warm bath so it stays in there to warm. I use a warmed gun. I've got an AI gun. They're all sitting here next to me cuppa.
1: Lynette then pulls the straw full of semen out of the bath and picks up a pair of scissors.
2: Sorry, I'm going to turn away from you because if I flick it, it goes on my television screen. I've got spots all over it. Well, I couldn't work it out why there was all spots. I thought it was fly shit. And it was, that's me cutting the end off the straw and it's semen.
1: These are the dangers of AI, artificial insemination. You might end up with creme de cacao all over your new TV. Lynette strides over to the carousel of cows and without even stopping the movement, she has a hand in an anus and the gun in the vulva. The hand in the digestive system guides the equipment through the internals of the cow and $50 worth of bull semen is on its way to being a calf. Maybe.
3: So you said that you had pregnancy tested her. How do you do that?
2: I put my arm in the rectum and feel through the rectum wall for the you feel the uterus, basically.
3: Because I was thinking getting her to pee in a cup's going to be very difficult, you know. There's a lot of rectum action in this, though,
2: yes,
3: isn't there?
2: Yes, there is.
3: A bit more than I expected, to be honest.
2: It's a great job on a frosty day, I tell you. I have one nice warm hand.
1: They say warm hands, warm heart. But am I going to get a warm kick up the rear end out the door if I ask her if she's ever considered using a vibrator on a cow? Studies have been ongoing since the 1970s into clitorially stimulating livestock during artificial insemination. In a 2019 study, the clitoral stimulation post-insemination lasted 2 to 5 seconds, which, might I say, is hardly enough for a lady to relax. And also, how annoyed would you be if you were one of the cows in the control group who didn't get stimulated? There are heaps of variables across the science, but some papers put the stimulation at a whole 5% higher successful conception rate, and that is nothing to be sniffed at. It does mean, however, that someone has to stimulate the animals. Another factor to take into consideration in the whole sex act thing is where exactly you are going to deliver the sperm.
4: The bull deposits the semen into the vagina at the entrance to the cervix.
1: Susan Suarez from Cornell University has been studying semen for decades. The cervix has this role in keeping nasties out of the uterus, right? So the bull leaves the semen at the door like a bouquet of flowers at the front desk of a building. And humans do that too.
4: In some other species, such as the pig, the penis goes all the way through the cervix and lets out the seminal plasma and the sperm directly into the uterus.
1: And pigs also ejaculate about a half a litre. And where you deliver the sperm, how your penis-like appendage actually works, will probably have impacts on your swimmers. For example, alpaca penises go as far up the female system as they can go without taking an exit and ending up in Las Vegas. Then they dribble ejaculate, which is what it sounds like. And they have few and comparatively lazy sperm. It hardly has to swim at all.
4: Same thing with a mouse. The sperm really go directly into the uterus and don't have to pass through the cervix.
1: So where you deliver the sperm can be really, really different.
5: There is what we call traumatic insemination, which is not only the penis is spiky and hurts the female in the process of anchoring and trying to transfer as much sperm as possible, but the penises sometimes have structures that will allow the male to pierce the female and inject sperm sometimes outside the reproductive

0: attract. Bed bugs are a good example of that.
1: Yes, bed bug males approach a female, and the males will get out their modified paramere, a penis-like structure. It looks like a flower petal that has been curled up into the shape of a sword. And they use that sword to stab into her body cavity and deliver the sperm in there. I bet you have questions. So here are some answers. Yes, the sperm can still find its way to the right bit of the female for conception. Yes, she does have a genital tract, but it's used for egg laying and not conception. Yes, she doesn't seem to want to mate again after that. Yes, it does shorten her lifespan. And yes, it's last sperm in precedence. So that means the freshest sperm is likely to be the bit that fertilizes her, which is probably a driver for males continuing to stab the side of her body and remate over and over again. See? I told you, sex is weird. And riddle me this, why is it that, as far as I know, every species that science has tested so far, there is a percentage of the little guys, the sperm, that are infertile? They're just not up to the job. And we're not just talking one or two, we're talking hundreds of thousands of sperm each ejaculation. Enter sperm sociability. You ask, what sort of friendship, what sort of mortal enemies are sperm making? Well, take the great diving beetle, Distichus marginalis, whose sperm each has one flat face, and it enables them to pair up together flat faces and motor along with two tails propelling. The Norway rat sperm has hook-shaped heads, so they can group together like those dangling monkey toys, sort of, into mounds of hundreds, and they seethe their way forward through the female. The woodmouse sperm hooks one sperm to another and forms a sperm train. It's truly beautiful. And is it altruistic? Is this like the teams of riders that lead the whole Tour de France stage only for some dude who is right in the middle of the pack to appear and blammo, fertilize the egg like he did all the work himself? I always thought of sperm as these henchmen sorts, acting without reference to society and only on their own needs and desires. But maybe I was wrong.
2: Mice were made by Dr. Okabe in Osaka, Japan.
1: Susan Suarez from Cornell University.
2: In which the male mice produced sperm that had a green fluorescent head and a red fluorescent tail.
1: And this meant scientists could track what the sperm was up to inside a female mouse.
2: So in the mouse, the female ovulates about 20 eggs into the oviduct. And the 20 eggs are surrounded by a cloud of cells called the cumulus, just like the cloud.
1: So when a sperm arrives on site, it's got to find an egg within this cloud.
2: The first sperm to arrive at the cumulus cloud would fertilize the nearest egg inside. The second sperm would come in and bypass the nearest egg and go to the second nearest egg and fertilize that. And the third sperm would go to the third egg. Now, how did they know that the first egg was already fertilized and they shouldn't waste their time? That's a big mystery.
1: There's at least one message from the egg that's like, come here, and another that says, go round, go round. These mouse ova literally have better communication than some of my exes.
2: It's saying there's a lot more signaling going on between the male and the female than we've ever dreamed of.
1: So how does this tally up against the whole sexual conflict, every mouse for themselves thing, when there's elements of teamwork in reproduction? Is the battle of the sexes even a thing? Or is everyone working towards the survival of the species together?
0: So if you have males doing what's best for everybody and females doing what's best for everybody here so that we have more offspring in the next generation, that's just this awesome opportunity for someone to come in there and cheat.
1: Oh,
0: yeah.
1: It's like the failure of the socialist state, isn't it?
0: 100%. Yeah.
1: Selfishness overcomes altruism at every turn.
0: When we look at high competition for matings in sexual selection, it's going to be a very selfish game, and the strategies were going to be very selfish in there usually.
1: And that is how evolution has given us selfish lovers, but also

0: the capacity to obtain great pleasure and maybe better results from unselfish lovers. Nature, you're drunk. Go home. Wait. Speaking of messy climaxes, let's head back to the dairy farm where Lynette Greenwood is patiently answering my questions while she's up to her elbow in a cow's rectum.
1: I was reading some scientific papers all about pleasure, basically, and there's these indications that if the cow gets...
0: spit it out, Anne.
1: ...stimulated, she'll have a slightly higher conception rate. Have you ever heard of this?
2: No, it's just, it all goes back to the thing, don't stress your cow while you're inseminating them. It's the same thing. So their oxytocin is always very high when they're letting their milk down. So maybe it's a good thing that I do them while they're being milked.
0: The mooreys out. Does nipple stimulation, i.e. milking those cows, do as much for them as a clitoral rub for 3 to 5 seconds? And more to the point, are you still going to be able to eat that yogurt? Sex is weird, and you're listening to a series all about it, made by the What the Duck podcast team and a whole heap of internet searching with the safe settings off. There's a lot we can learn from nature, and if you've hit struggles in love, then why don't you drop me a line at whattheduck@abc.net.au and I'll try to find some useful advice in nature for you. It'll be like Dr. Phil, but more like Dr. Chlorophyll. On ABC Radio National, I'm Anne Jones. Patria Ladgrove and Rebecca McLaren produced this episode, and a special thank you to Lynette and her cows for putting up with stupid questions from ABC Science.
2: Fair dinkum. Sometimes some of the shit that goes on for science...
0: Oh, look, there's a bright one.
2: There's the one on heat, so I've already done her.
0: Oh.
2: 8720.
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1: Imagine you've been charged with a crime, and the only witness pointing the finger at you isn't even human.
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5: From CBC News, The World This Hour, I'm Neil Herland. The federal government has tabled its legislation to make social media safer for children. It includes an age restriction on platforms unless companies can prove they're safe. Marina von Stackelberg has reaction.
6: It's sad that it took so long, but I'm glad that something is in place for our future.
7: Carol Todd says she's been waiting since her child's death for Canada to protect youth from the dangers of social media. 14 years ago, her teenage daughter Amanda died by suicide after she was cyberbullied and blackmailed online. The federal government's new Safe Social Media Act would require platforms to ban users.

0: under the age of 16. Companies could be exempt if they bring in safeguards. The law would also require AI chatbots to prove how they'll intervene if a user plans to harm themselves or others. Culture Minister Mark Miller says Canadian kids need basic protections online.
1: Parents cannot face these challenges alone, and the safety of children can't be an afterthought.
0: In a statement, Meta, the company behind Facebook and Instagram, calls social media bans counterproductive. Marina von Stackelberg, CBC News, Ottawa.
2: There are subtle warning signs of trouble ahead for Republicans in this year's U.S. midterm elections, even among some of U.S. President Donald Trump's most enthusiastic supporters. The CBC's Katie Simpson reports from Texas.
3: The people that voted for Trump are just very fed up.
4: Conservative influencer Savannah Stone is so frustrated with President Donald Trump, she says she will not be voting in the U.S. midterms.
3: He made it seem like everything was going to become more affordable. Now the economy's worse. He promised no more wars in the Middle East.
4: Stone was a featured speaker at the Turning Point USA Women's Leadership Summit this past weekend in San Antonio. Criticism of Trump is rare among these voters, who tend to support Republicans no matter the president's controversies, according to John Taylor, a political science professor at the University of Texas.
5: They tend to just decide it doesn't matter as much as the idea that we want a more faithful, more godly country.
4: If there is a splintering of this movement, it could be a blow to the Republican Party that is trying to recreate the broad coalition of support that reelected Trump in 2024. Katie Simpson, CBC News, San Antonio, Texas.
2: Well, after more than five decades, Haiti is finally returning to the FIFA World Cup. The historic achievement is sparking excitement across Montreal, home to Canada's largest Haitian diaspora. Natalia Weichsel reports.
6: At Hans Clifford Barbershop in Montreal's Villeray neighborhood, barber Adam Gregory Sereme is getting ready to celebrate his home country of Haiti. Sereme says he's 100% behind his team and that his love for the game runs deep.
7: Samedi, ce serait une autre chose.
6: Sereme says he's anxiously awaiting Haiti's first World Cup match against Scotland this Saturday. To celebrate, he'll be organizing a cookout at his shop. At the cultural center Maison d'Haïti, preparations are already underway to host an official watch party for nearly 500 people. Executive Director Arcel Apollon says it's just one of many gatherings taking place in the city for people of all ages.
8: The younger generation who's never been to Haiti or who's only seen negative images of Haiti, and now finally they get to see positive images of Haiti.
6: Apollon says win or lose, Haitian pride in Montreal is at an all-time high. Natalia Weichsel, CBC News, Montreal.
2: Toronto Blue Jays pitcher Max Scherzer came off the injured list last night and quickly reached another milestone during a game against Philly.
9: That is strike three called, and Schwarber knew it. And for Max Scherzer, that is a milestone strikeout as well.
2: Max Scherzer now has 3,500 strikeouts. He's the 11th pitcher in Major League Baseball to achieve this. But despite the record last night, the Phillies beat the Jays 7-4. And that is your World This Hour. For CBC News, I'm Neil Herland.
10: This voice I've been hearing in my head, I want you to hear it.
11: When I'm good, I'm very good. But when I'm bad, I'm better.
12: Welcome to Ideas. I'm Nala Ayed.
13: I found that it's impossible to talk about Mae West without imitating her.
12: So, can you do her?
13: Well, you start.
12: Oh, I start. Okay.
13: Yeah. Well, when I'm good, I'm very good. But when I'm bad...

0: There's never been anyone quite like Mae West. Her campy performances and wicked double entendres shocked and mocked and entertained her public for more than 70 years.
1: This was one of her lines that drove the censors crazy.
2: Haven't you ever met a man that can make you happy?
3: Sure. Lots of times.
0: Yes, many times. Lots of times. Yes, lots of times.
1: Good enough. Yes.
0: What did the why was that a problem for the censors?
1: Because she was brilliant at imbuing the most mundane language with sensual and sexual.

0: overtones and undertones, and it was partially the way she walked, the way she looked, and the way she sashayed, and the way she rolled her eyes. And
1: too much for the censors.
0: Too much for the censors.
2: She'd inflame male desire, then deflate the men who desired her, and gloried in her power to do both.
3: Aren't you forgetting that you're married?
4: I'm doing my best.
2: Wow!
0: I know.
2: Risqué.
0: Risqué. Yeah. So she was more than willing to, in many of her movies, she played a prostitute or some version of a prostitute. She was more than happy to claim her sexuality and claim it as a way of asserting power, control, doing what men did to women, only doing it better. I got

0: But Mae West was more than just a corseted sexpot with a penchant for wordplay.
1: She was both postmodernist and feminist avant la lettre, you know, before any of us had even thought about the word or the cultural practice of either feminism or postmodernism. There she was. And she really did it. She was prescient.
2: I think being transgressive was her modus operandi.
3: Transgressive, funny, smart, sassy, lively, sexy, and genius.
0: Genius, postmodernist, feminist, transgressive. And she got away with all of it.
4: When I'm good, okay, that's my nasal.
0: Okay.
4: When I'm good, I'm very good. But when I'm bad, I'm better.
0: No.
5: He rests with the cold.
4: Yeah, that's right.
6: Who would qualify? No alibi to be the guy what takes his time.
0: So buckle up. This documentary by contributor Linda Shorten is called When She's Bad, She's Better. The Legacy of Mae West.
7: Mae West started early. She was born in 1893 in New York. Her mother, a sometimes corset model, and her father, by some accounts, a mob enforcer. At age 7, she was in amateur shows. By 14, on vaudeville. By 18, she was dancing the shimmy on Broadway. In her 20s, she was writing plays, mainly so that she could star in them.
1: She began in vaudeville as a male impersonator. That is so wonderful. Then she goes on to write a Broadway play called Sex. And she gives herself a pseudonym, Jane Mast. So she goes from being an impersonator of a male to taking a very phallic name, excuse me, but Mast sort of made me giggle for 10 minutes at least. I am Linda Hutchin. I am a retired professor of English and Comparative Literature at the University of Toronto. And I'm in love with parody and irony and satire.
7: Sex was about prostitution. Her next play, The Drag, was about drag queens and gay subculture, and she wrote it in 1927. The next year, she rewrote The Drag, transforming the leading man into an oversexed heterosexual this time out. She called it Pleasure Man. 1928 was also the year that West brought Diamond Lil to Broadway. Lil was to become her signature character, a wise, cracking scarlet woman of the 1890s, all furs and curves with an insatiable appetite for jewels and men.
8: Yes, I wasn't always rich.
9: No?
8: No, there was a time I didn't know where my next husband was coming from.
10: So all this is your famous collection, eh?
8: Oh, this is just my summer jewelry. You ought to see my winter stuff.
10: I see.
8: You know, it was a toss-up whether I go in for diamonds or sing in the choir. The choir lost.
7: Then in 1932, Mae West took her Diamond Lil persona to Hollywood and renamed her Lady Lou.
11: Your bath is ready, Miss Lou.
8: You take it, I'm indisposed.
7: By now, West was nearly 40, a fact she managed to keep quiet. But she was anything but quiet when it came to setting her terms with the Paramount studio head. She wanted control over scripts, costumes,

0: a dollar more than whatever he made. She got it all. At a time when the average salary for women, if they worked at all, was $11 a week, Mae West's salary was $5,000 a week, the equivalent of roughly $115,000 today. She became one of the richest women in America.
1: And then she, 50 years later, she goes back to playing the great role that she incarnated in her whole life, and that was the male's idea of the sexy blonde, right? And then she added wit. She added her verbal wit, and oh my God, that changed everything.
0: Mae West famously said, "It isn't what I do, but how I do it. It isn't what I say, it's how I say it." But it was what she said, or as the case may be, what she sang.
2: I believe that everyone in life should have a mission. Making people happy is the height of my ambition. And when I get them happy, well, they stay in that condition.

0: cheer you if you're feeling blue. Come up and see me sometime.
1: Add in the eye roll, the hand on the hip, the sachet, the diamonds, the feathers, and you get this.

0: to the fly. Come up and see me sometime. Anytime. The sooner the better.
1: I would characterize her image as someone associated with sex and with power, but I also would characterize her more biographically as a very astute businesswoman and a performer who knew how to make the very best of her assets for decades. I'm Ramona Curry, and I'm the author of a book about the cultural impact of Mae West called Too Much of a Good Thing, Mae West as Cultural Icon. What are her assets? Her intelligence, her managing to be quite loud, and managing to find a niche for herself, which was to be an authoritative figure about topics that usually were either swept under the rug, pushed aside, or laughed about with, I would say, women as the so-called butt of the joke. I think she turned that on its head. She said, I am going to tell you what you need to know about sex, and it's for your good. And we're going to enjoy it. And I'm going to make money.
2: Ramona Curry identifies three main chapters in the 7 decades of Mae West's career. Satire in her movies of the 1930s. Parody in her years on stage, radio, and TV. And self-parody, especially in the 2 movies made at the end of her career.
1: Her very first film was 1932, and she was not the star. She was got 4th billing, but she stole the show. And that was called Night After Night, where she was a gangster's moll who was sexually active, acknowledged that she was being considered bad, and relished that and its benefits.
3: Goodness, what a beautiful diamond. Goodness has nothing to do with it, dearie.
1: The second film, then her first starring vehicle, was based on Diamond Lil. And there, she was a madam. In subsequent films, she's either somebody's mistress or between men and looking for the next. But she is maybe more the autonomous, and really as a prostitute.
2: Lady Lou uses her sexuality for wealth, power, and pleasure. And she's never made to pay a price for it. She's never punished. She's never condemned.
1: I don't think it could have been done at all if it weren't for the comedy. It would have been seen either as treatises on those subjects, but on the wrong side of the morality, you know, asking for sympathy for prostitutes or homosexuality. But by being performed as comedy, drawing this from Freud, that comedy allows a space, a release, and travesty and transgression against

0: the culture in the way a jester can. And clown can perform certain behaviors and be permitted because it's marked as comedy.
1: I wonder what kind of a woman you really are.
2: Too bad, but I can't give out samples.
3: She's the master of the double entendre. Never met an entendre that she couldn't double.
0: That's a good way to put it. I think so. In a broader sense, I would say she mastered context. She could understand how a word, and this is where Freud was really helpful, actually, because the whole idea of Freud about jokes, especially verbal jokes, is redirection. So there's some phrase that you say, and you're going along in one way of thinking, and then it gets redirected in an unexpected way. For example, she goes to a mind reader, and the mind reader says,
4: I see a man in your life.
0: So what do you expect him to say? Oh, tell me more. What's he look like? No, what's Mae West say? She says,
5: what, only one?
0: So again, redirecting from the idea of, you know, having a romance to, you know, challenging romance and wanting just lots of sex.
3: I want to take you back to Freud. You write about his triadic structure of humor. He basically says that there's a joke teller, and in his construction, that joke teller is male. There's a butt of the joke, frequently female. And then there's the audience, again, usually male. And you write about how he talks about marriage being the most common target of what he called cynical humor. And then he sums it up in one very bad joke.
0: A wife is like an umbrella. Sooner or later, one takes a cab. Now, why is that supposed to be a joke? Well, what's an umbrella for? It's keeping the rain off. But, you know, if you can't keep the rain off enough, you got to give it up and get into a car. You got to get inside to be protected. So it's a sexual joke because the implication is, okay, you can get some satisfaction keeping sexual demands at bay from a wife, but an umbrella. But if you really need a good sexual round, you're going to have to go elsewhere.
3: You know, it's a good thing he didn't try to make a living in stand-up, I have to say. Our pal Freud. So how does West upend Freud? What does she do to that triadic structure and that terrible joke?
0: Mae West is, in her jokes, often herself the narrator, right? And I see her as narrating the joke and as making fun of men, usually, right? And performing them, to some extent, for women. Or anybody else who wants to make fun of men, sometimes upper class women or stuffy kind of men. But an example I recall from Going to Town is a kind of gigolo figure who's pretty unscrupulous. And he says,
6: let me tell you, I am an aristocrat and the backbone of my family.
0: To which Mae West answers,
5: well, your family ought to see a chiropractor.
0: So they're not all sexual by any means. They just are putting down men who are acting pompous and arrogant. So the joke telling in that way is not, as I say, just about I'm sexually active and what are you going to do about it. It's I can see through you and I'm not putting up with it, and just pricking their balloons, their ballooned up egos.
7: Oh yeah. I think she definitely uses irony as a weapon.
3: Linda Hutchin.
7: She uses the irony in order to get at the men in particular. And there's no more vicious weapon than humor. Humor deflates better than anything else, and irony is an amazing form of barbed humor. Irony is even better if the butt doesn't get it.
5: We're intellectual opposites.
6: What do you mean?
5: Well, I'm intellectual and you're opposite.
7: Satire often uses parody. That's what's complex about it. Satire is an art form that tries to mock, usually a social practice, for lack of a better word, with the aim of bettering it, to make it, it has a really, not redemptive so much as a desire to change. So satire always has that social betterment angle to it.
3: And how do you see that at work in what Mae West did? What was she trying to better?
7: I think she was trying to change how men saw women, and that was a bite of her wit. She wanted, I think, to satirize how men treated women, how men saw women as the objects of their sexual interest, not of their women's own sexual interest. And increasingly over time,

0: I think she came to parody and satirize the fact that things maybe hadn't changed as much as people thought they had.
1: In her widely celebrated work, Linda Hutcheon argues that satire, irony, and especially parody all take a text, a saying, a statement, anything, and place it in a new context to shake up the foundations of that original text, a characteristic of postmodernism. In the case of Mae West, the text that she's shaking up is the cliché of the sexy blonde.
0: She embodies the sexy blonde. She incarnates it, quite literally. So you could argue that she's totally complicit. She's playing into that. And then she opens her mouth. Or she moves in a certain way that allows her to just show who has the power. And she's the empowered one. And that is, I think, the really radical thing that she does.
2: Do you mind if I get personal?
3: Go right ahead. I don't mind if you got familiar.
1: You pay particular attention to wordplay and irony. And you talk about wordplay subverting the authority of language. What do you mean by that?
0: Well, I think you were the one who had the line of there was never an entendre, she couldn't double. That's absolutely true. I mean, anybody who can play with language is taking language being the means of power of any authority. If you can take that means of power and subvert it as post-colonial writers, as feminist writers, as gay writers, as writers have been doing for centuries, as comics have done, right? I mean, that's how a lot of comedy exists in terms of puns and playfulness like that. If you can subvert language, you have the means to subvert the power structures.
4: Young lady, are you trying to show contempt for this court?
3: No, I'm doing my best to hide it.

0: Camp is another means of subverting power structures. In her groundbreaking 1964 essay, Notes on Camp, writer Susan Sontag says camp was adopted by the LGBTQ plus community, especially gay men, as a means to, quote, neutralize moral outrage. Camp, she said, is defined by frivolity, excess, and artifice. Mae West had her own definition. It's the kind of comedy where they imitate me. You say that Mae West is granted this distinction of self-ironizing camp, that she is the one in control.
1: She's totally in control. And I think there's something quite campy about her, the way that Susan Sontag talks about gay culture and campy. It reminded me very much, there's a feminist theorist called Judith Butler who talks about how we perform gender.
2: We act as if that being of a man or that being of a woman is actually an internal reality or something that's simply true about us, a fact about us. Actually, it's a phenomenon that's being produced all the time and reproduced all the time. So to say gender is performative is to say that nobody really is a gender from the start. I know it's controversial, but that's my claim.
1: And I remember reading that and thinking, Mae West, because she performs gender and then exaggerates it in much the same way that, I mean, Butler talks a lot about drag queens. But Mae West, I mean, I think that's one of the reasons why she became a model for a lot of drag queens, right? It's the power, it's the exaggeration, it's the, I am going to perform this, but I am performing it, the stress on the I.
3: We can't do a show without Mae West. And she can't do a show without us either. Ladies and gentlemen, from one high-heeled step beyond, from the Twilight Zone, the return of Mae West.
0: The incomparable Charles Pierce. He hated the term drag queen and billed himself a male actress. His performances of Hollywood dames from Joan Crawford to Carol Channing helped establish the drag queen canon.
4: I've always said that sex is a misdemeanor. The more you miss, the meaner you get. Sex is like bridge. If you don't have a good partner, you better have a good hand. They asked me the other day my definition of a perfect lover. A man who can make love to you until 4 o'clock in the morning and then turn into a pizza.
5: I'm Dr. Pamela Wojcik. I am the author of Guilty Pleasures, Feminist Camp, From Mae West to Madonna. Sontag described camp in a number of different ways. She's thinking about it as an emphasis on style over substance, on theatricality, performativity, a kind of aestheticism. She aligns it with gay male taste and particularly a kind of Oscar Wilde wit and aestheticism.
0: Sontag credits Mae West as successful camp. She wrote that even when it reveals self-parody, Mae West's work reeks of self-love.
5: Mae has not a bit of self-loathing or lack of confidence in herself. Mae is fully convinced that she is the most attractive woman in any room, that she is the most sexually desirable. And this is both the Mae West character in films, and it's also Mae West, the actress, the screenwriter, the celebrity, that Mae does not have anything but self-love. And that's part of her appeal, I think.
0: You took the idea of camp, and please correct me if I'm wrong about this, but were you one of the first to say, look, it's not just a critique available to a gay subculture. It's much more widely available than that.
5: Well, I developed the idea of feminist camp. What I was looking at was if gay camp so often plays with and hinges on images of women you know, whether it's men performing in women's clothes or gay men's fondness for certain female stars or divas. It seemed to me to think of that as a one-way street didn't make sense, that the idea that women were just objects of camp and not subjects and not active participants. And so it seemed to me worth asking, what is women's relation to camp? And I don't think it's identical to gay male camp, but I think there are similar investments in a kind of gender parity, in a kind of play with sex and gender roles, and a kind of simultaneous, you know, identification and distancing from those roles that happens through camp.
6: Take me then to your idea of it being feminist in particular, a feminist critique.
5: Well, I think that with someone like Mae West, there's a way that a sort of feminine masquerade denaturalize that assumed gender identity. And I think that denaturalizing and distancing from that raises questions about it that I think are feminist and are critical at the same time that they're very playful and that they can revel in those roles.
6: Mae West herself was asked, and I kind of can't believe she was being interviewed by Playboy in 1971, but she was, and they asked her to define camp. Can you give me her definition?
5: She said, "Camp is the kind of comedy that imitates me." And I think in 1971, it's an interesting way to frame it, because on the one hand, it could be taken as camp is the kind of comedy that impersonates me or makes fun of me. Right? Because Mae was very old, and the idea of an older woman being sexual is still problematic culturally, right? So Mae was a big joke, but I think what she is possibly getting at is camp is the kind of comedy that acts like me, that performs gender in the way I perform gender, right? It is fascinating that Playboy's talking to her, but Playboy is really interested in fighting against censorship.

0: In general.
1: What do I think about them?
2: Yeah.
1: I like all men. In fact, I don't think there's, I don't, there isn't a man that I don't like.
3: Sounds like Will Rogers.
1: I like two types of men, foreign and domestic.
4: How did you discover Cary Grant?
1: How did I discover Cary Grant? Well, I was at the studio, Paramount, and I was ready to make my first picture. She done them wrong, and we were ready to shoot, and we didn't have a leading man. And most of the leading men were on other pictures. So they said, well, we'll have to wait 6 weeks for this leading man, and we'll have to wait 12 weeks for this man, and so many weeks for that man. And I said, gee, I said, you haven't got enough men around here. So, well, we settled on, we were going to wait 6 weeks for a certain man. So as I was walking out of the studio on the lot, I happened to look over this way, and I see this man coming along, and I says, who is this? This looks like the best looking thing in Hollywood. Who is he? So they said, oh, that's Cary Grant, but we haven't used him in the picture as yet. We just use him for test scenes. I said, well, if this guy can talk, I'll take him.
3: Yes, let's take another question from the right side. The question is, what does Ms. West think of women's liberation?
1: Oh, I'm for it.
5: Ms. West, what is your favorite picture of recent times, and what do you think of the industry today as the type of picture it usually produces?
1: Well, I don't care for all, I don't go in for nudity, I don't think it's necessary. And all this sex, it's all right, the freedom of sex, but not on films.
6: That may seem counterintuitive, Mae West not going in for nudity. But it was a deliberate, thought-out choice about how she wanted to be portrayed on screen.
7: Pam, you mentioned how her most successful films were set back in the 1890s. She could wear these wild costumes. There was something, too, that she was able to do in these movies. She was always some version of the gold digger.
8: I'm sorry you think more of your diamonds than you do of your soul.
9: I'm sorry you think more of my soul than you do of my diamonds.
10: The gold digger is a really central figure for feminist camp, because I think feminist camp is often playing with and getting at the economics around female sexuality and the limitations of what women are allowed to do in terms of work and professionalization and some sense of, you know, some kind of prostitution or being a gold digger, being involved in the sort of negotiations of sexuality that happen with that. I mean, the interesting thing with Mae West is she's a gold digger, but she's not kept. She's never contained by the man. She's always fully in charge. And that's the kind of tension that I think is where her comedic approach to this comes in. And it's not the melodrama of being a prostitute or a gold digger. It's sort of about manipulating men and joking and in some ways making fun of them through that role.
11: You know I've been mad about you from the first time I laid eyes on you. Well, you're my whole world. What do you want to do, drive me to a madhouse?
9: Oh, I'll call you a taxi.
10: With Mae West, it's about, you know, what they always said was it's not what she says, it's how she says it. And this is why she was such a difficult figure for the censors, because if you read the scripts on the page, they seemed fine, right? A woman saying, come up and see me, that's a perfectly reasonable statement. But when Mae says it, she growls, she's rolling her hips, she's rolling her eyes, she's looking at the man, she's enticing. So that the double entendre comes through performance as much as sort of the phrasing. And that's where she was really difficult to censor and control, because she could make anything sound filthy.
7: That's quite a talent.
12: You were wonderful tonight.
9: I'm always wonderful at night.
7: There's also doubling, I think, in the sense that she saw her sexual

0: appeal and used it as a pose and as a joke, but it was also a real source of power.
1: Yeah, I think so. And, you know, there's moments in her films where you get that sense of both those things at exactly the same time. So in I'm No Angel, she's playing this kind of low-level circus performer. And there's this big build-up to it, you know, where this announcer comes out.
2: With the right kind of encouragement, she'll throw discretion to the winds. And her hits to the north, east, south, and west. This is the only show on earth where the tickets are made of asbestos. And now inside, Tyra!
1: Tyra, the woman who discovered you don't have to have legs to dance, and the most beautiful woman in the world and all this. And Mae West comes out, and she just barely shimmies. And she's wearing this kind of sexy, but ultimately not revealing costume. And that's part of the trick, too, is she doesn't really show you anything. And she just kind of growls and

0: And then just as she's leaving, and they're going crazy, the men are hooting and hollering and salivating. And then just as she's walking off stage, you just hear her mutter,
1: "Suckers.
0: Suckers." And it's that thing where she's both being sexual, enjoying her own sexuality, asserting her own sexuality, making it funny, but also making fun of the men for getting so whooped up about it.
2: Oh, come on, let me cling on to you like a vine. Make that low down music.

0: Mae West is right. She is no angel. She's the cagey, campy, complicated diva of the Depression era who knew exactly who she was and who made sure that everyone else knew it as well. This is Ideas. I'm Nahla Ayed.
1: I wish you'd forget your principles, Ruby. I must have you. Your golden hair, your fascinating eyes, and alluring smile, and lovely arms. Your form divine.
2: Wait a minute. Is this a proposal or are you taking inventory?
0: Again, the derision.
3: The derision. Yes, she does this doubling thing where she attracts and knows exactly what she's doing in terms of attracting male attention. And then she turns around and mocks them for it.
0: She's kind of upending the objectification that goes on at the time.
3: That goes on to this day.
0: To this day.
3: Yeah.
0: Good point. Linda Shorten's documentary is called When She's Bad, She's Better, The Legacy of Mae West.
4: Mae West made 10 movies in her first 11 years in Hollywood. But in 1934, Hollywood adopted the Hays Code, a self-censorship guide. The code, and a resurgent Puritanism throughout the United States, meant scissor-happy censors began to rob her films of both their innuendo and their audiences. But Mae West's natural habitat was transgression. And in 1937, she outraged America with an NBC radio parody, Adam and Eve in the Garden of Eden.
5: Under a spreading fig tree rests one Mr. Adam, sprawled out lazily in the hot sun. Eve, obviously, is bored beyond endurance as they play a game of cards with a deck of fig leaves.
2: A girl's got to have a little fun once in a while. There's no future under a fig tree.
4: Oh. Eve entices the serpent to grab an apple from the tree of knowledge.
2: Get me a big one. I feel like doing a big apple.
4: Adam takes one bite and finds himself booted out of paradise.
6: Oh, Eve, what have you done?
2: I've just made a little more history, that's all. I'm the first woman to have her own way, and a snake will take the rap for it.
6: But, Eve, we've lost the Garden of Eden. We're just... Eve, it's as if I see you for the first time. You're beautiful.
2: Mm, and you fascinate me.
6: Your eyes.
2: Oh, tell me more.
6: Your lips. Come closer. I want to hold you closer. I want to...

0: You want to what?
1: Eve, what was that?
0: That was the original kiss.
2: One thing that happened on radio, how could she perform? She couldn't perform her toss of the head, her wriggle of the hips, except with her voice. I think if you think the usual story is about how the reason we have difficult life is that women couldn't contain themselves. And so it's blaming women, the story is. It's telling a story that you've got to be careful of sexual women because we'll have no more paradise, no more Eden. So they reenact that in a way, but she's being Mae West. And so I think what brings it to parody is her image is already known. In the skit, Adam is dull. And so she plays up the idea of being a temptress, makes it sound like fun, makes him, Adam, sound like he's in desperate need of awakening. She just challenged and turned on its head the idea of blaming women, and she did it on a Sunday evening. She said, too much of a good thing can be wonderful. She, in the culture, was too much for a lot of people.
3: NBC not only banned Mae West from its airwaves, it banned the mere mention of her name. She wouldn't make another appearance on radio for 12 years. Mae was undeterred. She went back to the stage and to nightclubs, and by the 60s, she was playing herself in occasional and occasionally cheesy TV appearances. It was decades before she returned to movies. The film was Myra Breckinridge.
4: The book that couldn't be written is now the motion picture that couldn't be made. Myra Breckinridge.
3: The movie that couldn't be made was made in 1970. It was written by Gore Vidal and starred Raquel Welch as a transgender woman. In one scene, Wes plays a talent agent, bewigged, befurred, and corseted to the nines. She sashays past a long line of studly young men lined up outside her office, all waiting for their turn on her casting couch.
5: Hi, cowboy. How tall are you without your horse?
6: Well, ma'am, I'm 6'7".
5: Well, never mind about the 6 feet. Let's talk about the 7".
2: It's a hoot. I mean, it is outrageous. It's the kind of thing you have to watch with the right people, probably not alone. You need to be able to make comments on it as you go, and you need somebody who's not just going to be outraged and leave the room.
3: Critics called the movie distasteful, offensive, a sex change nightmare, as funny as a child molester. It's now considered one of the worst films of all time, right alongside They Saved Hitler's Brain and Sex Lives of the Potato Men. And then she did it again. In 1978, Mae West released Sextet, based on a play she'd written in the 1950s. In the movie, she plays a longtime Hollywood star and beauty queen about to embark on her sixth marriage. Her groom is a young Timothy Dalton, who'd go on to play James Bond.
7: Stiff upper lip. You
5: gotta start somewhere.
3: Previously discarded husband in the movie include George Evertand Hamilton and, inexplicably, Ringo Starr.
8: I think it's a wonderful spoof. It's a spoof of herself, too. She knows what she incarnated. She also knows that things haven't changed that much. And she can still incarnate that and still be transgressive. But I think the fact that she's an older, sexually voracious. I mean, like an 83-year-old. She's not 50. She's 83. And our culture doesn't really sexualize women of that age, let's face it. And I think that was just, I mean, to me, it was just a sort of eye-opener. I thought, oh my God, go you girl.
9: Some people disagree. I feel like at that point, she's being trotted out as a joke, that the idea of her being sexual at that time is considered ridiculous. And in something like Myra Breckinridge, you know, where she's pitted against Raquel Welch, it's hard to think of Mae West as sexually desirable in that context.
3: Pam Wojcik teaches film studies at the University of Notre Dame.
9: And in Sextet, she's given this sort of insane thing of, you know, being in her 80s, and she's supposed to be married to

0: who, you know, this series of men, including Ringo Starr, Timothy Dalton is in there, you know, all these young men. And I don't think we've gotten much better at this. And I think that the idea of a woman of that age being sexual and sexually desirable comes across as only a joke. At best, I think there's a kind of nostalgic appreciation for what she used to be, but I don't think she's seen as being in control of the joke anymore. I think she is the joke.
1: Now that's where the controversy kind of arrives.
2: Ramona Curry is Professor Emerita of English at the University of Illinois.
1: Some feminist scholars have said, oh, very funny, very, as long, you know, up through the 40s, fine. But then, oh, it's so embarrassing. Oh, how could she not see how she looked and how could she behave like that? And I say, so it's the same act. What's your problem? Because I don't think it's a self-parody in a negative sense that she's embarrassingly unaware of how her age is dissonant to her sexual behavior. I think it's saying, and I can still act like this if I want to. And that the transgression there is to be a postmenopausal sexual woman. And that's a transgression that women sometimes have difficulty accepting.
0: The trick with that is I don't know that May would ever have admitted that she was old. I think that May is perceiving herself as exactly the same as she always was. And I think that's where potentially the power lies, but I think it's also where she gets rendered outmoded.
2: By the time Sextet was released in 1978, some who'd championed West as a role model now condemned her as a sad parody of herself, trapped in her Diamond Lil persona. Yet others praised her for embodying the idea that older women have sexual agency. Sextet cost $8 million to make and grossed a paltry $50,000. The reviews were savage. Film critic Rex Reed wrote that the movie was, quote, a monument of ghoulish camp, and that West looked, quote, like something they found in the basement of a pyramid. She was 85 years old. 2 years later, after suffering a series of strokes, Mae West died. She'd fallen out of bed.
3: 1980. She died November 22nd, 1980. I'm Scott C. Miller. I'm a special effects makeup artist. And before that, I was an undertaker, a funeral director. So when we all got together with her bodyguard, which was her boyfriend, Paul Novak, he was Mr. Universe, I believe, 1955, and he handled all the arrangements. So we knew that it had to be special for her final performance. He brought a wig, which we styled. I'm not a hairdresser, but one of the other ladies in the funeral home styled her hair in the beehive style, which was her last style. And she wore a white gown. This I remember well. And the cuffs were sequined, and she wore a boa around her neck, and I think it was pink, light pink, with sequins going through it. So she looked like $1 million.
2: Is there one line of hers that you can think of that best sums her up?
3: I just thought of one. When I'm bad, I'm better.
2: You're good.
3: There's hundreds.
4: I'm a girl on the scene. I can give you what you want, but you gotta come home with me. I've got some real good loving and I've got some in store. When I get through throwing it on you, you gotta come back for more. Kills and things will come by the dozen. That ain't nothing but good soul loving. Good looking thing loving, light your candle, cause baby, I'm sure how to handle. Yes, I am.
2: If Mae West were doing today what she did in the 30s and 40s, would she be able to get away with it?
0: I hope so. I think so. The sad thing, I suppose, is that she might still be viewed as transgressive, that it's still hard to have women expressing their desire without it being a big deal, without it being somehow problematized as inappropriate or too much.

0: we've had lots of people since, you know, but sort of every time it feels like it's new. And I think she should be outmoded by now that it shouldn't be a surprise to have a woman who can enjoy her sexuality and have fun with it without it being somewhat questioned or demonized.
1: I was trying to decide if Mae West was somehow marginalized because of being taken off the air. And I thought marginalization, it's a common word today to talk about people who transgress, but I don't see her that way. And I see her more as, I prefer the term eccentric. And she's eccentric in the usual sense of it, but eccentric, because she's off center, but boy, does she know where the center is. And that's the interesting, I think the maybe the key thing here is positioning oneself on the, not the margin, on the side, not the sidelines either, the side, but on the side where you can get a clear view of the center and take pot shots at it. You know?
2: What is she now? I think she's odd, probably, to a lot of people, and surprising in that, what? Really? When was that? 1930s? Really? People had sex in the 1930s? And yet, for people, young people, say now, to discover her image, I think it's a historical artifact of interest, and it affirms the potential for challenging gender conventions and restrictions, and it's like herstory. It's finding women in history who've done things long before the current people think might have been possible.
3: I've the tiniest confession. I distinctly loathe suppression. Since I only have one life, I want to live it. While I've clowned around a lot, well, I've found what hits the spot. If I've something good to give, I want to give it. Now those censors say I'm naughty and no dice. But I've heard it said what's naughty can't be nice. It's not what I say, it's the way that I say it. That's all, brother, that's all. It's not what I play, but the way that I play it. That's all, brother, that's all. Now maybe they'd picture me as little Snow White.
4: Ramona, there's one last thing I have to ask you to do. Can you give me one of your favorite Mae West lines in her voice?
2: I doubt it. You'd have to ask Trevor Noah or somebody to do the voices. I'm not great with voices. Here's one. Between two evils, I always pick the one I've never tried before.
3: That's all, brother, that's all. What I tell, it's the way that I tell it. That's all, brother, that's all. It's not what I sell, but the way that I sell it. That's all, brother, that's all.
4: Do you have a favorite Mae West line? And if you do, can you do it in her voice?
3: They find me with a wolf in my grandmother's bed. That's all, brother, that's all.
0: You know, ultimately, there is just something about the way she manages to say, come up sometime, that is so wonderful.
4: Okay, let's hear it.
0: Oh, I am not going to do a Mae West impersonation.
4: Chicken.
0: No. She is her own entity. I cannot. We will let Mae speak for herself.
3: They'd have me portray that maiden so sweet, the girded with the mortgage due and little to eat. But should I call the butcher boy to bring me some meat? That's all, brother, that's all.
5: There's never been anyone quite like Mae West, ever. Pop culture's original blonde bombshell, sex symbol, comedian, provocateur.
6: I'll never forget you.
7: No one ever does.
8: No one ever does.
4: And no one ever will. She has the most incredible sort of posthumous effect on culture and on us. Everything from Susan Sontag's definition of camp now to drag to Judith Butler and her redefinition of what it is to perform gender. Mm. She lives on.
8: She's unforgettable.
9: I believe that everyone in life should have a mission. Making people happy is the height of my ambition. And when I get them happy, well, they stay in that condition.

0: I got, and what I got's all mine. And I'll show you, I can show you, if you're feeling blue, come up and see me sometime.
1: You've been listening to When She's Bad, She's Better, The Legacy of Mae West. Thank you to Dr. Linda Hutchin, Professor Emerita of English and Comparative Literature at the University of Toronto, Dr. Ramona Curry, Associate Professor Emerita of English at the University of Illinois, Dr. Pamela Wojcik, Professor of Film Studies at the University of Notre Dame, and Scott C. Miller, makeup artist and retired undertaker. This episode was produced by Linda Shorten. Special thanks to Peter Brown for his editing help. Our web producer is Lisa Ayuso. Technical production, Danielle Duval, Gary Francis, Sam McNulty, with special thanks to Corey Haberstock in Edmonton. The senior producer is Nikola Lukšić. The executive producer of Ideas is Greg Kelly, and I'm Nala Ayed. Here is the key.

to the fly. Come up and see me sometime.

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7: This is World Report. Good morning. I'm Marcia Young. Ottawa has just introduced the Safe Social Media Act. The federal government is moving to block children under the age of 16 from using social media. The act forces tech companies to ban young users, but if the platforms can prove they have strict safeguards in place, some may be exempt. As Marina von Stackelberg reports, the landmark bill follows years of pressure from parents and mental health advocates.
8: It's sad that it took so long, but I'm glad that something is in place for our future.
9: Carol Todd says she's been waiting since her child's death for Canada to protect youth from the dangers of social media. 14 years ago, her teenage daughter Amanda died by suicide after she was cyberbullied and blackmailed online. The federal government's new Safe Social Media Act would require platforms to ban users under the age of 16. Companies could be exempt if they bring in safeguards. If companies don't act fast enough, a new federal regulator could issue orders and hefty fines. Culture Minister Mark Miller says Canadian kids need basic protections online.
10: Parents

0: cannot face these challenges alone, and the safety of children can't be an afterthought.
1: In a statement, Meta, the company behind Facebook and Instagram, calls social media bans counterproductive. Marina von Stackelberg, CBC News, Ottawa.
2: New video on social media shows missiles lighting up the night sky over the Iranian city of Zanjan. Iran's Revolutionary Guard confirms it launched the weapons, targeting regional U.S. bases in response to a wave of American airstrikes. The Pentagon says its forces hit multiple command and communication sites inside Iran just hours ago. Diplomatic efforts to de-escalate the fighting continue, though the U.S. President Donald Trump warns his patience with the talks is running out. A prison bus arrives at a court in Thailand's capital this morning. The two men suspected in a 2015 bombing of a shrine in Bangkok are inside. The court has sentenced the pair to death for their roles in the attack. 20 people died in the explosion at the Erawan Shrine in central Bangkok, and 120 others were injured. The convicted men are Uyghur from northwestern China. The U.S. midterm elections are approaching. There are signs of friction among the Republican supporters. A political summit for Christian conservative women wrapped up in Texas. And as the CBC's Katie Simpson reports, there was an unexpected voice of dissent among the speakers.
3: The people that voted for Trump were just very fed up.
4: Conservative influencer Savannah Stone is so frustrated with President Donald Trump. She says she will not be voting in the U.S. midterms, the November elections that will determine control of Congress. The 21-year-old, who has 800,000 followers across her social media platforms, says it's because Trump hasn't delivered on his promises.
3: He made it seem like everything was going to become more affordable. Now the economy's worse. He promised no more wars in the Middle East, and we are in a war. So it's disappointing.
4: Stone was a featured speaker at the Turning Point USA Women's Leadership Summit this past weekend in San Antonio, a gathering mostly of college students who are united mostly by their Christian faith and support of socially conservative politics. Criticism of Trump is rare among these voters, who tend to support Republicans no matter the president's controversies, according to John Taylor, a political science professor at the University of Texas.
5: They tend to just decide it doesn't matter as much as the idea that we want a more faithful, more godly country.
4: If there is a splintering of this movement, it could be a blow to the Republican Party that is trying to recreate the broad coalition of support that reelected Trump in 2024. Katie Simpson, CBC News, San Antonio, Texas.
2: The Newfoundland and Labrador government is reviewing old safety, neighborhood safety legislation. The House of Assembly passed the Safer Communities and Neighborhoods Act back in 2007, but it was never officially proclaimed into law. As Arianna Kelland reports, the unproclaimed legislation is drawing mixed reviews.
6: At one point, there were shots fired into that home.
7: For years, Stephen Gardner and his neighbors in downtown St. John's looked for solutions, how to shut down so-called trap houses, havens for drugs and crime. Gardner says no matter where they turned, it seemed no one had a solution.
6: Many of the residents are down here running scared.
7: In 2007, the government of the day introduced legislation meant to address that. The Safer Communities and Neighborhoods Act, or SCAN, uses civil law and enforcement units to issue warnings for homeowners, evict residents, and shut down drug houses. But it was never put into force.
8: Noise all the time, cars stop and go, a lot of traffic.
7: Ron Jodry lives in St. Stephen, New Brunswick, where the legislation is active. He says SCAN helped his neighborhood by shutting down problem properties, but not everyone sees it as a solution.
9: They haven't gotten that balance right.
7: Megan McDermott is with the BC Civil Liberties Association, where the law is also on the books, but not in effect.
9: People can be displaced and have things happen to them with a really big impact, and it can happen really quickly.
7: She's concerned about cases of mistaken identity or having law-abiding citizens swept up in a SCAN raid in a housing unit. Back in Newfoundland and Labrador, the Justice Minister is now taking a second look, saying the nearly 20-year-old legislation is being reviewed. Arianna Kelland, CBC News, St. John's.
2: The buildup is finally over. Mexico City

0: hosts the 2026 FIFA Men's World Cup opening game between Mexico and South Africa. This is the third time Mexico is hosting the tournament, and this time enthusiasm for the event among the locals is much tougher to find. Jorge Borrera reports.
1: Game night in Tepito, one of Mexico City's toughest neighborhoods, on a soccer pitch with a history intertwined with the 1970 World Cup.
2: Vinieron seleccionados brasileños, entre ellos venía Pelé.
1: The Brazilian side came here with Brazilian soccer legend Pelé, and they had a game with the neighbors. But this World Cup, Mexico's third, feels different, says Salvador Gomez Ubert. The Mexican isn't connecting because this World Cup is not for the people, he says, with crazy prices for tickets and even team jerseys. Mexico's governments have been trying to boost excitement, like organizing a record-setting human wave. But it's just not landing with local people, says Mexico City urbanization specialist Roberto Remes.
3: I was a teenager in the 1986 World Cup. I feel very different, the environment.
1: Back then, Mexico City was recovering from a devastating 1985 earthquake that left thousands dead. But if Mexico's team catches fire, so will the country. I'm excited to see what waits for us with this World Cup, says Tepito soccer player Iker Jimenez. Anything can happen when the whistle blows. Jorge Barrera, CBC News, Mexico City.
0: In Montreal, football fever is taking over. The city is home to Canada's largest Haitian diaspora. This year, Haiti returns to FIFA after a 52-year absence. As Natalia Weichsel reports, from the barbershops to the restaurants, fans are ready to celebrate.
4: At Hans Coiffeur Barbershop in Montreal's Villeray neighborhood, barber Adam Grégory Sérémé is getting ready to celebrate his home country of Haiti. Sérémé says he's 100% behind his team and that his love for the game runs deep.
5: Samedi, ce sera une autre chose.
4: Sérémé says he's anxiously awaiting Haiti's first World Cup match against Scotland this Saturday. To celebrate, he'll be organizing a cookout at his shop. Across town on St. Denis Street, Mani Mauvais is getting ready to welcome a crowd of fans to her Haitian restaurant. Mauvais says she'll be serving up some of the country's most famous dishes, griot and chicken with acras. She says the result on the field isn't important. The real victory is celebrating Haitian pride. At the cultural center Maison d'Haïti, preparations are already underway to host an official watch party for nearly 500 people. Executive Director Arcel Apollon says it's just one of many gatherings taking place in the city for people of all ages.
6: The younger generation who's never been to Haiti or who's only seen negative images of Haiti, and now finally they get to see positive images of Haiti.
4: Apollon says win or lose, Haitian pride in Montreal is at an all-time high. Natalia Weichsel, CBC News, Montreal.
0: And that is the latest national and international news from World Report. 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I'm Marcia Young.
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8: Hi, I'm Aaron Wary, in for Jamie. Canada has put big tech social platforms on notice. Change your platforms to make them more safe for kids, or children under the age of 16 will be banned from using them. But the federal government stopped short of doing the same for AI chatbots. Taylor Owen is back on the show to walk us through the new Safe Social Media Act. He's the Beaverbrook Chair in Media, Ethics, and Communications at McGill University. He was part of an expert panel advising the government on online harms and a member of the AI Strategy Task Force. Hey, Taylor.
9: Hey, good to hear from you.
8: So a list of online harms could conceivably be pretty long. What kind of harms specifically is the government targeting with this new bill?
9: So the bill names seven categories of harmful content.

0: content, content that sexually victimizes a child, intimate images shared without consent, content that induces a child to self-harm, sort of like pro eating disorder content, you could think of that as, content used to bully a child, so child abuse material, content that foments hatred, content that incites violence, and terrorism, terrorist content. So those are the seven categories. What's important, though, is that those don't need to be eliminated. It's not saying that companies need to take that content down. It says that on those types of content, companies need to do risk assessments to demonstrate that they're not being amplified or incentivized, and they're taking reasonable measures to reduce their spread.
1: Right. And there's three main duties that they have to uphold.
0: There are. So the companies that are regulated, and we can talk a bit about what's included and what's not in that, have to do three things. One is they have a duty to act responsibly, a burden that's placed on them to prove that their products are broadly safe before they enter into the Canadian market and are used by Canadian citizens and consumers. And they do this through a number of measures. One is they have to do risk assessments on their products, as I mentioned. So they have to assess the risk of that kind of content being incentivized by their platforms. If they find high risks, they have to do risk mitigation plans. So they have to show how they're going to minimize that risk. And they have to be transparent about all this. They need to share data with researchers. They need to basically show their work. So that's kind of the core duty, the duty to act responsibly. Then there's a separate duty for products that are likely to be used by children. And for those, they have to do something called an age-appropriate design code, is the core of it. That is something that's been tried in other countries, primarily in the UK. And what it says is that for a product that is likely to be used by a kid, there are a certain set of design requirements that you have to follow. These could change over time, critically, but they could include things like no adult can direct message a kid they're not already friends with, or no infinite scroll to get at some of the addiction issues. So some features that we know and the companies know as well, importantly, and have just not acted on it too often, know are harmful for kids particularly. And then for kids, they also have to, this is the kind of the big controversial one, is restrict access to kids under 16 until such time as they show they've met those age-appropriate design criteria, at which time they will get an exemption.
2: The Act will establish a minimum age of 16 to have a social media account. The Act will require social media platforms and AI chatbot services to do more to protect children and make their platforms safe.
0: The final duty, just to finish this long rundown of the duties, is a duty to make certain types of content inaccessible. And what this says is for two types of content, child sexual abuse material and intimate images shared without consent, or intimate content shared without consent, whether it be real or deepfake, importantly, AI generated, those two types of content have to be taken down once flagged within 24 hours. So what they're saying is for those two types of content, we're actually not really worried about the borderline cases and the gray area cases that could restrict speech of some users. We just think that content is so bad that even anything adjacent to it, we're okay with a bit of over takedowns on that content.
1: And you mentioned it, but the big headline item here, the one that's going to generate the most debate, is that social media ban for Canadians under the age of 16. What exactly is the government proposing here?
0: So there are a few options. One was a full ban, right? Like a permanent ban. And they haven't chosen that path, which I think is the wise decision. A ban assumes that these products can never be made safe, right? That there's something inherently dangerous about social media, that it will never be safe for someone under 16 to use it. The challenge with that is that goes against the core principle of the bill that we just outlined. The principle of the bill is that actually you can

incentivize companies to design their products to be safer. So what they've done instead is they've said, look, like, we know the products aren't safe right now, and it's going to take some time for companies to comply and to show that things like the age-appropriate design code work and are making their products safer. So until such a time as they have shown they are complying with that duty to protect children, mainly the age-appropriate design code, we are going to make them restrict access to kids under 16. And it's a bit of a compromised position. It can probably be seen sort of as a moratorium rather than a ban. And I think it still is fraught, right? We are still taking something away from a generation of online users. It's a fairly aggressive measure, but a lot of people want it. We have a survey that just got the results of today that show that 76% of Canadians support a full ban, a full permanent ban, not even just a temporary one. So there is strong support for this. They even support that when given other choices of other options. They like an age-appropriate design code even better. 84% of people support that. But there is strong support for a ban. And I think the government's responding to that.

0: as you say, it's not quite a permanent ban, but to sort of receive an exemption, I guess, from the policy, the government says platforms are going to have to implement, quote, sufficient safeguards for children.
1: Yeah.
0: But we don't yet know what those requirements are going to look like. So what should we be looking for?
1: I think what they mean by that is the age-appropriate design code. And it's actually really important that they don't specify that in the legislation. These products change and our digital technologies we have access to change so rapidly that the idea that you would specify the specific design criteria that are important based on research of harms that to make products safe for kids in legislation and have to re-legislate it every time you wanted to change that list and those criteria just doesn't respond to the nature of the technology and the pace with which it's evolving. So I think unfortunately, there needs to be some ambiguity there. But we can look at other jurisdictions to get a hint of what that's going to look like. And for social media, there'll be different set of age-appropriate design criteria for chatbots, which we can talk about. But for social media, it will be some of the things I mentioned because they are already being used in similar codes as the design criteria in the UK, for example.
0: Do you think it's likely the companies, the platforms will make these changes, implement these safeguards? Or is it possible that they'll just accept that 16-year-olds and under aren't going to be allowed on their platforms?
1: That's a great question. It is possible they do that. And some may. Some may decide it's worth just sacrificing that 3 years of market access. Now, they will still have to comply with the rest of the regulations for all of their users, right? The duty to act responsibly and the duty to make those types of content inaccessible will still apply to for all users. But yeah, they could opt out, I suppose, of the kids' provisions and restrict users. To do that, though, they'd also have to already put in age verification and find out who's a kid and who's an adult, right? So they just have to restrict access to those kids entirely without any hope of getting back on. So whether or not they choose to do that, I don't know. I mean, the other variable here is we know that these companies value young users to an enormous extent. They incentivize them onto their platform. They're involved in cutthroat battles with each other to appeal to those young users. Because once you hook in a 13, 12, 11, 10-year-old, we know they are recruiting and actively trying to get users below their terms of service cutoff, which remember is 16. There already are age restrictions in theory on these platforms. They're just not enforced in any meaningful way. So we know they are fighting for these young users. So the fact that they would give up that bulk of onboarding potential of users, customers, in exchange for just not implementing some fairly simple design features, I find that hard to believe. But it's possible. Some might.
0: People are going to want to know how Snapchat or TikTok or any of these other platforms are going to verify someone's age.

0: Do we have any sense yet of how this could work in Canada?
1: We don't have a clear sense from the bill. The bill puts the onus on the platforms to take reasonable measures to ensure that under 16s aren't accessing their products. And I think this is best seen as a estimation or a probabilistic criteria rather than an absolute one, which is actually pretty important because there are a lot of ways of verifying, assuring, or estimating, those are all fairly different things, on the age of users. And different forms of it have different data requirements and implications for user privacy. And these technologies are evolving. There are systems in place in other jurisdictions and by other companies that some work pretty well, some far less. But the onus is going to be placed on the platforms to determine the methods. What the bill does say is that it needs to be, I can't remember the exact words, you might have it in front of you, but it has to collect minimal data and it has to delete any data that's collected in the service of doing the verification. I suspect a lot of it's going to be done with various AI estimation tools or third-party verification systems where people get their age verified once and it's de-anonymized and they are sort of verified as an adult with no attachment to their name or data. But there's no question, that is the big ambiguity in this, and it is going to be debated.
0: You mentioned that one piece or one section of the legislation, and that does seem to be aimed at the privacy concerns that have been raised. NDP leader Avi Lewis said in a statement that Canada cannot allow an age verification process to become yet another massive data grab for big tech. Is that a big concern here?
1: Well, I mean, big tech does have a ton of data about us already. And because we have a very outdated privacy law, there's very little restrictions on what they can collect on us, which is becoming a bigger and bigger problem as we sort of head into a world of AI as well. So yes, I mean, I think it is a problem, the data they have on us. Whether age verification or age estimation, as they're using, necessarily equates to tech companies collecting more data about it is highly debatable. And I think there's all sorts of other ways one can estimate age that do not require more data, in fact, far less collected from individuals. But we're going to have to see that kind of market emerge, basically. And it is in part because of this these similar policies being applied in other jurisdictions. Europe has a system of age checking. Australia is leaving it to the market to emerge at different models, and there's also different ways being used there. And I think the space is evolving quite quickly.
0: In Australia, one of those other jurisdictions, I believe the regulator is investigating five major tech companies for not doing enough already.
1: Yeah.
0: Do you see enough in this legislation to say whether the proposed Canadian regulator is going to be able to provide meaningful enforcement?
1: So there's multiple dimensions to that. I mean, one, I think it is important to note that the companies are not complying very responsibly in Australia, which is part of the reason people cite low effectiveness rates of their restrictions. It's in part because the companies are dragging their feet, frankly. So that's one piece of it. A second is there's a difference between complying with the age restrictions and complying with the broader regulations we have that are in this bill. And I think there's every reason to believe they will comply with the broader set of regulations, in part because they're already doing so in other jurisdictions. A lot of the things in the other duties are present in the UK, across Europe, and the companies to varying degrees are complying. The final piece of this, though, that I think is important is we have actually added a different stick here. The idea of age restrictions being used as an incentive to comply is new. That doesn't exist in Australia. In Australia, there's no mechanism to comply with broader regulations and get your restrictions lifted. It's an absolute ban. And this is not an absolute ban, which means it's a potential lever to force compliance

0: We haven't talked much about this new regulator that's going to be established. How important is that body, that new body, to this? And, you know, what kind of role, I guess, do you see it playing going forward?
1: Yeah, I think it's enormously important. I mean, one of the things we know is because of the scale and the size of these companies and their power, you need a strong independent regulator with real investigative, audit, and punitive powers. And this bill seems to broadly establish that potential. It doesn't have as much of the details as I would have liked to see, I have to say. I mean, I think the idea that a large bureaucracy in Ottawa is going to be nimble enough and creative enough and have the technical capacity to take on this task, to me is uncertain. And I would have liked to seen a regulator spelled out that was designed very differently, that might have hubs across the country, that might sit a bit outside of the civil service and be able to creatively hire people with technical expertise from industry. So I think there's some details to be worked out on just how effective this thing will be. But it is a good sign that they made it independent. I mean, they didn't give this regulatory mandate to the CRTC, for example, which was an option. They made it independent. They get it real punitive powers. The fines are very significant attached to noncompliance, 3% of global revenue. And they've given it the tools in the form of obligations and transparency requirements and the risk assessments to have real teeth. So I think the structure is there. A lot of the potential of its effectiveness is going to be rooted in how they build it from here.

0: The second piece of this that is probably going to generate the most immediate conversation is the section of the bill that deals with AI chatbots.
1: Yeah.
0: Can you kind of go over what they're proposing to do there?
1: Yeah, this is super interesting. And this is the second other big difference from previous iterations of this bill, this model that we've seen. I mean, the principle here is I believe, sound. It's that the idea of doing a digital safety policy and only including social media companies feels to a certain degree like you're fighting the last battle. And it's very clear that many of our online interactions are now being done inside and mediated by AI or chatbots, consumer-facing chatbots. So I think they're right to include it.
0: That was part of my conversation with Taylor Owen, founding director of the Center for Media, Technology, and Democracy. If you want to listen to the full episode, you can find Front Burner wherever you get your podcasts or on YouTube. I'm Aaron Wary. Thanks for listening.

0: This is CBC News. Good morning. It is 5:30. I'm Sean Lyons with your CBC News from Montreal. Well, the FIFA World Cup kicks off today. Mexico will be playing its first game against South Africa. The tournament starts in Canada as of tomorrow. Now, this year's tourney will be playing in three different countries, including, of course, here in Canada. Some, though, in Mexico City have mixed feelings about the event. CBC's Jorge Barrera reports.
1: Game night in Tepito, one of Mexico City's toughest neighborhoods, on a soccer pitch with a history intertwined with the 1970 World Cup. But this World Cup, Mexico's third, feels different, says Salvador Gomez Hubert. The Mexican isn't connecting because this World Cup is not for the people, he says, with crazy prices for tickets and even team jerseys. Mexico's governments have been trying to boost excitement, like organizing a record-setting human wave. But it's just not landing with local people, says Mexico City urbanization specialist Roberto Remes.
2: I was a teenager in the 1986 World Cup. I feel very different.

0: not going to miss the chance to gather and watch their team play on soccer's biggest stage.
1: In Haiti, after religion, it's soccer. If not religion, soccer is a religion, right? So soccer has always been a way for us to gather, to be together, to celebrate, to share with one another, and share within different generations. And that's a very important part, too.
0: Montreal is home to Canada's largest Haitian diaspora, counting about 150,000 people in the city. Later this month, Haiti will also be facing off against Brazil and then Morocco. To other news now, Canada a step closer to banning social media for children under the age of 16. As expected, the federal government tabled its legislation yesterday to make social media safer for kids. It includes age restrictions on platforms unless the companies can prove they're safe. Marina von Stackelberg has some reaction.
2: It's sad that it took so long, but I'm glad that something is in place for our future.
3: Carol Todd says she's been waiting since her child's death for Canada to protect youth from the dangers of social media. 14 years ago, her teenage daughter Amanda died by suicide after she was cyberbullied and blackmailed online. The federal government's new Safe Social Media Act would require platforms to ban users under the age of 16. Companies could be exempt if they bring in safeguards. The law would also require AI chatbots to prove how they'll intervene if a user plans to harm themselves or others. Culture Minister Mark Miller says Canadian kids need basic protections online.
4: Parents cannot face these challenges alone, and the safety of children can't be an afterthought.
3: In a statement, Meta, the company behind Facebook and Instagram, calls social media bans counterproductive. Marina von Stackelberg, CBC News, Ottawa.
0: International news now, and the U.S. launching a second night of airstrikes against Iran. U.S. military releasing video of Tomahawk missiles being launched from a Navy ship there. President Donald Trump saying Iran will, quote, pay the price for stalled negotiations. Iran responded by firing at U.S. allies Bahrain, Kuwait, and Jordan. Subtle warnings and signs of trouble ahead for Republicans in this year's U.S. midterm elections. Even amongst some of U.S. President Trump's most enthusiastic supporters at a political summit for Christian conservative women, an unexpected voice of dissent emerged. CBC's Katie Simpson has more.
5: The people that voted for Trump are just very fed up.
6: Conservative influencer Savannah Stone is so frustrated with President Donald Trump. She says she will not be voting in the U.S. midterms.
5: He made it seem like everything was going to become more affordable. Now the economy's worse. He promised no more wars in the Middle East.
6: Stone was a featured speaker at the Turning Point USA Women's Leadership Summit this past weekend in San Antonio. Criticism of Trump is rare among these voters, who tend to support Republicans no matter the president's controversies, according to John Taylor, a political science professor at the University of Texas.
7: They tend to just decide it doesn't matter as much as the idea that we want a more faithful, more godly country.
6: If there is a splintering of this movement, it could be a blow to the Republican Party that is trying to recreate the broad coalition of support that reelected Trump in 2024. Katie Simpson, CBC News, San Antonio, Texas.
0: You know, U.S. President Trump once again says he may or may not renew the free trade agreement with Canada and Mexico. While the agreement doesn't actually expire for another decade, any country can withdraw on 6 months' notice. Trump's comments come even as his own trade officials are engaged in talks towards renewing the deal. Canada-U.S.-Mexico trade agreement shields roughly 90% of Canadian exports from U.S. tariffs. And finally, back here in Quebec now, and a note that an open-air fire ban is in effect for much of the province. SUPFEU saying fire danger very high to extreme in some areas due to this week's warm weather. Sarah K. Dallaire reports.
8: We are in the peak of our season.
9: SUPFEU spokesperson Melanie Morin says the ban is on open fires in or near forests in several regions of the province.
8: The areas concerned are Abitibi, Capitale Nationale being the Charlevoix-Est area, Côte-Nord, Mauricie, Nord Quebec, and the northern portion of the Saguenay.
9: Morin says it's due to warm temperatures paired with late spring conditions.
8: And because of that, things have dried out quite quickly.
9: While there are currently no active forest fires in the province, Morin says SUPFEU is ready to intervene if need be.
8: The fire danger ranges from very high to extreme in many of those areas.
9: Environment Canada meteorologists Jean-Philippe Bégin says Quebec's northern regions could expect some relief this weekend.
10: Cooler temperatures, unsettled, frequent showers, maybe some thunderstorms, but it's not like the kind of thunderstorm

0: storms that could trigger fires.
1: But Bégin says they are still paying close attention to the southern part of the province.
0: With the humidex, it will feel like 35 in the afternoon hours. Still expecting isolated showers or isolated thunderstorms.
1: Bégin says the whole province should get cooler temperatures next week, but warns the end of June is expected to get warm again. Sarah Kate Dallaire, CBC News, Quebec City.
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3: Thank you, Sean. Sean Lyons from the CBC Montreal Newsroom. Good morning. I'm Sean Henry. This is Daybreak on CBC Radio 1, the CBC News app, CBC Listen. It is Thursday, June 11th. And similar to what Sarah Kate Dallaire was saying, it's a risk of thunderstorm for several parts of our coverage area. I know Environment Canada issued a couple of weather warnings yesterday. We'll see if they'll do that again today. They have lifted them since. But again, we'll see if they issue another weather warning for today. Warm outside this morning, sitting at 22 degrees, mostly cloudy skies in Montreal. There's a humidex already, feels like 30 out there. It's 17 and mostly cloudy in Quebec City. Sherbrooke, 20 degrees, mostly cloudy, feels like 28. For Gaspé, it's 10 and mostly cloudy, sitting at 20 degrees right now in Mont-Tremblant. Sean Lyons, Lita Polson,
4: hello.
3: Jay Turnbull, Marcia
5: Hi.
3: Young with
5: Hi.
3: Us this morning. Good morning, Marcia.
5: Good morning. So, you know what? I don't want to bring you down.
4: Oh, no.
5: But one of the top stories on cbcnews.ca is about ticks advancing and the Canadians will have to adapt. And with all the high grass around Toronto right now, that's all I think of when I walk my dogs. I have been a victim of ticks like three times. And it only takes one time to be fearful. But three times, and I think I'm in for more.
3: When you say ticks advancing, I feel like I close my eyes. And thinking of like the Jaws theme song.
5: Yes, they're coming over a hill near you.
6: Can't your dogs wear long socks?
4: Oh, yeah.
5: This is what I'm saying, you know? Actually, there were some long socks for the winter, and they were fantastically expensive.
4: Yeah.
5: They wrap but it's up only for the winter.
4: You should adopt them for now. Anti-tick.
5: Oh, my God. I don't know, but they get everywhere.
3: Yeah.
5: All across the country, actually, people are talking about what's going on with ticks. So if you're going to sit in a park or you're going to hang around, be careful. Do the check, you know, just all over. Even if you're covered, you still have to check to see if they manage to get you under your sleeve.
4: They snuck in.
3: Some good advice there, for sure, for sure.
5: Or like a complete freak out on the radio over ticks.
3: Yeah. Well, we've had a lot of conversations about them over the last little while. So it's something people are aware of and it's something people need to be watching for over the next little while. So, yeah.
4: I see a lot of pictures of them. So, and I am nervous about them. I really am. So,
6: if I go in the forest, I try to wear a hat at least and some socks. And,
4: okay. And that's it.
6: Okay. You got to walk under the tarp over top of you. That doesn't work. But,
4: okay.
6: Just know that they're there and try to avoid them.
3: Yeah, there you go.
4: watch the pets too. Go through the. How about cats? I've never heard of them yet on cats, but
6: never taken my cat.
5: Have you
6: for
5: met
6: a
5: cat? they refuse to get ticks.
4: Okay,
5: now that's not true. We all know that cats are victims too. It's terrible.
4: But seriously, it is a concern, and it really is. And trying to tell my kids to watch out for ticks is the same as telling them to watch out for the sunshine. You know, apply SPF. No, you know that kind of stuff. So
5: or I forgot.
4: Yeah.
3: Another conversation we've been having quite a bit lately. Marcy, what's happening on World Report this morning?
5: All right. Well, we're talking about FIFA and the Men's World Cup, and there's so much excitement about it. I know, you know, the Haitian community in Montreal is very excited, and people in Toronto are getting ready for tomorrow, the first game here. In Mexico City, there's the big first game happening today, and a lot of the locals there are not so excited. Jorge Barrera is in Mexico City, and he's going to tell us why.
3: It seems like they haven't been for a while, though.
5: Yeah. Okay. Fine. I'll tell you why. They're saying that it's just unaffordable and it's not the people's game anymore. This game that you could play with anything round that you could kick around in the dirt is now super expensive and inaccessible for so many people. So the excitement has worn off for people in Mexico City.
3: Yeah. And I'm wondering for them too. I know there's going to be a lot of conversations after FIFA and what Mexico City will look like in terms of how people will move around and whatnot. So

0: There's that too.
1: That was it worth it question.
0: Mm-hmm.
1: Yeah. And then here at home, we're taking a look at the social media, the Safe Social Media Act is what it's being called. And so the pressure from parents and mental health advocates has not let up despite Ottawa introducing this. It's not law yet to restrict kids under 16 from using social media apps. But Marina von Stackelberg speaks to a mom who knows the harms of this all too well. So we're going to have that story for you as well.
0: Okay. Thank you, Marcia.
1: You're welcome.
0: That is Marcia Young. She's the host of World Report. That is coming up in about 17 minutes. Jay, let's head to you. Sports. I know FIFA is going to be one of your big topics over the next couple of days and for a while to come.
2: Yeah, well, for sure. Well, of course, Canada playing tomorrow against Bosnia. So a couple games today, yes. So an update on Team Canada. We'll see how, on the injury front. It's decision day for at the end of the 3 o'clock to decide which players cannot go or not healthy enough to go. Of course, we're talking about Moise Bombito and is he going to be good enough to go? Apparently, he had a training session yesterday, hugged all the trainers and coaches after the practice. What does that mean? I don't know. I spoke with Moise Bombito's mother yesterday, so we'll have hear what she has to say. And it was kind of a weird conversation, thinking, well, if your son can't play, then how do you feel? If your son is going to play, then, you know, it was a bit strange that way. We'll find out later today. And we'll just see how they're getting prepared for the game tomorrow. We'll talk about tennis, of course. Victoria Mboka was in singles action yesterday. Did not go well. Worse than you'd think, even. In the NBA, I went to bed, and the San Antonio Spurs had a huge lead over the Knicks. I wake up this morning. The Knicks came back and won.
0: So
2: they're up 3-1. So let's get into this morning for sure.
0: Right. And when you're talking about FIFA and soccer, and Marcia was talking about the Haitian community, we've got a couple of stories over the next couple of days coming up on that. I know there's one in our newscast today, but tomorrow we're going to have a little bit more fun with that. So,
2: Last night I spoke to the Saliba family, who they're all from Haiti except for Nathan, who plays for Team Canada. He was born here. The rest of them were born in Haiti. And I asked them, I have two teams to cheer for, right? And like, no, we're with Canada. Like, you're allowed to cheer for two teams. So they're going to be cheering for Haiti as well. But of course, following more closely Canada because of Nathan Saliba.
0: There you go. 5:44, Lita Polson is here with the morning commute. How are things looking so far?
3: Well, I was hoping just happiness, but we have issues, and a lot of them around our area in the Mirabel area.
0: Okay.
3: We have a big accident on the 15 in the southbound direction, and they're closing it currently just to remove the accident. So everyone is heading down onto the 117. So hopefully you're not going to get lost, but use the map and also watch the car in front of you, who's probably going in the same direction. But the 15 South, will keep you posted on that. It's closed between the Côte-Nord and St. Charles. And we have a problem here in along René Lévesque in the westbound direction, closed between Saint-Urbain towards the Chum. And I'm worried about people eastbound direction.
0: Right, I did see that this morning. But what's that about?
3: Well, it's an incident. They keep just sending me incident. No, I want to know details. So I'll leave here, find that out, and let everybody know. But I'm worried about people and their appointments from the Shum. If they have a 6 o'clock appointment, for example, maybe you definitely have to be advised.
0: Yeah,
3: and aware.
0: If you start work at 6 o'clock too, that's an issue.
3: Exactly.
0: You're going to have to find your way in there somehow.
3: Yes. Okay. So we'll keep you posted on that.
0: Thank you. 5:45, just a heads up, the show Daybreak is heavy on politics today, but will be mixed with some music throughout the morning. We'll dig into the Auditor General's report. Not good news for the CAQ government. We're not just talking about the money it invested in battery plants. The Auditor General has some observations about how government-run programs to help people find work went. She'll join us after the 8 o'clock edition of World Report. We'll talk about the PEC Permanent Residency Program. It's back, but not for long. And in non-political news, lots of tragically hip on the show after the 6:30 news. Students at a Beaconsfield Elementary School are preparing for an outdoor concert with tragically hip hits. Now, Quebec AM, the 9th edition of Quay Festival is kicking off in Quebec City tomorrow, and everything from traditional dancing and music to panels and food will be on offer. We're going to speak to the festival's organizer to find out what we can expect from this upcoming edition. It's 5:46. A new entrance was just inaugurated on the Canadian side of the Haskell Free Library and Opera House in Stansted. The library straddles the Canada-U.S. border, and it made international headlines last year when the United States ended a decades-long practice of allowing Canadians to enter through its main entrance on the American side. Some residents in the Quebec town, though, not thrilled about the publicity that has come as a result.

0: of the saga at the library. Danny Lennon is the curator and director of Cinema Haskell. Movie theater is located on the upper floors of the library's building. He joined the guest host of Let's Go, Leah Hendry, and she first asked him what he thought of the inauguration of the new entrance.
1: Oh, it was cute.
2: What's your definition of cute, Danny?
1: Lots of smiles and shakes and people happy to be there.
2: How do you feel, kind of about this entire saga over so many months?
1: I just think the community and the people of Stansted and Derby Line on the Vermont side, they got the bad part of that deal. It looks great. It's all fun and games. But at the end of the day, lots of politicians were there, but no money was ever given to the Haskell to do this door.
2: Tell me a little bit about that. So there, how was this door paid for?
1: It all came from a GoFund that the Haskell started, and the incredible generosity of this community to help solve this problem that was not a problem. And yeah, $300,000 later, yes, it's a glorified fire exit. And yeah, it's not fun because you come into the back door, the back entrance, and it's not the experience of coming in the real door, the beautiful inside and all that. You still have to go through the back. But now it's solved. But at the end of the day, lots of speeches, lots of everything, lots of promises. And yeah.
2: I mean,
1: I think it's unfortunate, really unfortunate.
2: Well, you mentioned that 300,000, that's just not even half of the door. I mean, the door itself was 700,000. So who's paying for the bulk of that amount?
1: It's going to be the community again, the people. Unless some politicians wake up. I'm sad to see cultural ministers not jumping in, because we need to save culture in Quebec and promote culture from Canada to the U.S. I'm sad to see tourism not coming in, heritage, because it's a heritage building. So even though the Haskell had to do a door, it's the governments of the U.S. and Canada that decided everything.
2: Mm-hmm.
1: So from the look, the materials, everything. So they had to wait until the governments made up their minds. And they made up their minds like in winter. So all the renovations were done during winter. It's ridiculous.
2: I mean, you don't sound like you're a shy guy. Did you say anything to any of the politicians at the ceremony today about
1: of
2: your concerns?
1: Of course.
2: How did that go over?
1: Again, the smiles and we'll see. Maybe they'll wake up. It was fun because Quebec comedian Jean-René Dufault was there, mm-hmm. from Infoman.
2: Mm-hmm.
1: He was like the host, and he was making fun of this ridiculous. All of this is actually ridiculous and a waste of money and time and stress for the community. So hopefully, let's put it behind us. Let's find solutions. And I think all the community is the same. It goes on. We all say the same thing.
2: Mm-hmm, I was going to say.
1: So we're not mad. We're just like, we didn't need this.
2: Yeah.
1: We're going to go through it. I'm going to keep bringing the best films I can to change. Yeah. Just entertain the people and let them forget all their problems. And yeah, we'll see.
2: You know, you also run the Cinema Haskell, which is located in the library's building. How have the border issues impacted your operations there?
1: It doesn't change anything. People still come to the theater and the cinema and all that stuff. It's just uselessly complicated to go through two doors and all that stuff. Useless.
2: Is there any relief at all that there's a new entrance on the Canadian side? Are people like, okay, well, now we've got the door, so...
1: Exactly. Now, like, it's business as usual. It always was, but now it's more than ever. And, like, the signage is up. There's no construction, no cones or nothing. So people can live their lives now, which is a

0: good thing.
1: Tell me a little bit about kind of the importance that the library holds in the town. Like, how many events go on there, and kind of like, is that kind of like a place, a meeting place for the community, and how important is it to be able to use it freely?
0: And it's vibrant, it's dynamic, it's been there forever. Like, people have, there's always been the library, and there never was any problems. And yeah, it's dynamic. People go there, and the cinema, there's also an amateur theater. There's shows going on, and very vibrant. And this community kind of needs it. Since the pandemic, it's been tough. And I see more and more young people coming in, new restaurants, the new hotels are opening up and all that stuff. And we're really trying to give hope to this corner of the world.
1: Mm. What do you want people outside of Stanstead to kind of understand about how this whole situation has affected the town?
0: It's just imagine getting like construction done, or getting told all the plumbing in your house needs to be redone, and it's going to be your fault and you're going to have to pay for it. It's just useless stress. And I don't think right now in the world what's going on, we don't need this. And this community does not deserve it. I've been around them for very long. I see them almost every week. And yeah, they're a great bunch of people, very dynamic, very driven. We've seen what they've done with the funding of this door thing. And it's not. We're gonna get through it. It's just, I think it's ridiculous.
1: Mm-hmm. Well, we'll see if your conversations with the politicians leads to them coughing up the other half of the door, or more than half of the door.
0: We'll see, because I can be stubborn. And yeah.
1: Bonne chance, Danny. Thank you so much.
0: All right.
1: Thank you. You too. Take care. That's Danny Lennon, the curator and director of Cinema Haskell. And we did speak to the library's president, Sylvie Boutreau, ahead of the interview. She did explain that the total cost of the door was at $700,000, and half of that did come from a community fundraiser. The other half came from the building's private maintenance and renovation fund.
2: That's the guest host of Let's Go, Leah Hendry, speaking with Danny Lennon, the curator and director of Cinema Haskell. 5:54. Let's get to some music now. Dream pop duo Yera have a new album launching soon. It's called 14, and it's to celebrate 14 years of collaboration of the band. Here's a single off the record. It's called Cross Your Mind.

0: And that was Cross Your Mind by Yera. It is 5:57, coming up on 5:58. 22 degrees in Montreal with mostly cloudy skies, factored in the Humidex. Feels like 30, mainly cloudy skies. There's a 40% chance of showers this afternoon with the risk of a thunderstorm. We're expecting a daytime high of 27 degrees with a Humidex. It will feel like 36. The UV index, by the way, very high. Mainly cloudy for tonight, a 40% chance of showers this evening and a low of 21. 17 and mostly cloudy in Quebec City, mainly cloudy with a 40% chance of showers and a risk of a thunderstorm this afternoon and a high of 30 degrees with a Humidex 38. 20 degrees right now in Sherbrooke, cloudy skies, feels like 28. Mainly cloudy with a 60% chance of showers and the risk of a thunderstorm this afternoon. You might see some fog this morning as well, and a high of 25 degrees, Humidex 33. Gaspé sunny and a high of 23 degrees, Humidex 26. Mont Tremblant mainly cloudy with a 40% chance of showers and the risk of a thunderstorm this afternoon. High of 26 degrees with the Humidex 34. Lena.
1: They're reopening part of René Lévesque in the eastbound direction around the Saint-Germain area. Should have that completely done by 6 o'clock. And if you're heading on to Laurentian in the Mirabel area, they had that partially closed to remove an accident. That's also been reopened. And in the Saint-Adèle area, they also had Laurentian partially closed, but that was because they were working on it. They were paving it despite the weather conditions. And it should be also reopened completely. All the orange cones moved to the side in the next 10 minutes.
0: 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I'm your host, Sean Henry. 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
2: Today on Q. After a decade away, the legendary Canadian indie rock band Broken Social Scene are back with a new album. 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
5: This is World Report. Good morning. I'm Marcia Young. The United States and Iran have traded direct military strikes. Fears of a wider war across the Middle East are growing. Washington claims its overnight attacks targeted strategic enemy positions. The UN chief warns that the cross-border fighting is spiraling out of control. Crystal Gomansing has the story from Jerusalem.
6: Kuwait temporarily shut down its airspace as defense systems focused on intercepting incoming Iranian attacks. Jordan and Bahrain, two other nations with American bases, also targeted for the second day in a row. For roughly 4 hours yesterday, the U.S. launched attacks on Iran. Central Command described targets as surveillance and communication systems and air defense sites. Iran countered with strikes and declared the Strait of Hormuz closed, saying any vessel attempting to pass will be fired on. With strikes exchanged with the U.S. and Israel earlier this week, regional volatility is creating an environment of no war, but no peace.
7: Most of their shots, by the way, missed.
6: The U.S. Secretary of War said it is not looking to restart full military operations. It is, Pete Hegseth said yesterday, looking to pressure Iran into signing a deal that the president said would ban it from ever possessing nuclear weapons.
7: If we need to negotiate with bombs, we'll negotiate with bombs. And we're very good at it.
6: The Gulf Cooperation Council reaffirmed publicly the right of member states to defend themselves individually and collectively. Iran's neighbors have yet to launch counterattacks, acting only to intercept incoming threats. Crystal Gomansing, CBC News, Jerusalem.
5: For a second.

0: night, violent anti-immigration riots have left parts of Belfast damaged. Police in full riot gear used water cannons to disperse crowds after demonstrators torched a vehicle and threw firebombs. The unrest started after a video went viral of a local man being injured in a stabbing on Monday. An asylum seeker is now facing charges of attempted murder. Anna Cunningham reports from London.
1: Police in full riot gear, backed up by armoured vehicles, on the streets of Belfast for a second night. In one area north of the city, a crowd of some 300 people gathered, burning a truck, throwing bricks and petrol bombs at police. Wearing dark clothing and face coverings, they tried to reach a hotel used by asylum seekers. Scrawled on a wall in West Belfast next to a burnt-out car, the words, "Local homes for local people." Paul Doherty, a Belfast councillor, has been helping families who were chased out of their homes.
2: This violence has really taken even me back to very dark days of the Troubles.
1: The Troubles is the term used to describe the violent conflict in Northern Ireland from the late 60s to the late 90s between paramilitary groups and British security forces and nationalist and unionist communities. Hilary Benn, the Secretary of State for Northern Ireland, says this violence is racist thuggery.
3: If you're burning someone out of their home, saying foreigners out, what other word would you use to describe what has been going on?
1: People from Uganda, Somalia, Eritrea, Sudan, Ukraine, forced to flee their Belfast homes.
4: They were terrified. Kids were crying.
1: Twazil Mohammed, a Sudanese refugee, works in Belfast, supporting other refugees and asylum seekers.
4: These are people who recently fled the war in Sudan too.
1: The family of the victim of Monday's knife attack have appealed for what happened not to divide people or fuel hostility. Anna Cunningham, CBC News, London.
0: Health officials in the Democratic Republic of Congo are facing crisis. They have recorded nearly 600 Ebola cases and more than 100 deaths in the country's east since April. Response teams are struggling to contain the outbreak. Ongoing violence and community mistrust are severe hurdles. Chris Ochimringa has this report from Kinshasa.
5: A grief-stricken family mourns a relative who died of Ebola in the northeast of the Democratic Republic of Congo. The deadly disease has spread rapidly in the DRC since late April. Health workers are struggling to contain the outbreak in a region where ongoing conflict has hampered response efforts. During a recent visit to the affected area, World Health Organization Director General Tedros Ghebreyesus called on armed groups to stop fighting.
6: I asked for a ceasefire message to the warring parties. And the other problem is displacement. People are displaced because of conflict, and that makes it very difficult to contain the outbreak.
5: Despite the risks, health workers continue to treat patients and prevent the disease from spreading further. Professor Christian Gandu is the coordinator of the DRC's Public Health Emergency Operations Center.
7: Plusieurs décès qui sont identifiés malheureusement.
5: He says, "We have sadly had several deaths, but our response teams are also working hard to determine how to deploy our response strategy. The Ebola strain circulating in the DRC currently has no approved vaccine. Health workers are relying on infection control measures and supportive care to limit its spread." Chris Ochamringa for CBC News, Kinshasa.
0: The U.S. midterm elections are approaching, and there are signs of friction among Republican supporters. A political summit for Christian conservative women wrapped up in Texas, and as the CBC's Katie Simpson reports, there was an unexpected voice of dissent among the speakers.
8: The people that voted for Trump were just very fed up.
9: Conservative influencer Savannah Stone is so frustrated with President Donald Trump. She says she will not be voting in the U.S. midterms, the November elections that will determine control of Congress. The 21-year-old, who has 800,000 followers across her social media platforms, says it's because Trump hasn't delivered on his promises.
8: He made it seem like everything was going to become more affordable. Now the economy's worse. He promised no more wars in the Middle East, and we are in a war. So it's disappointing.
9: Stone was a featured speaker at the Turning Point USA Women's Leadership Summit this past weekend in San Antonio, a gathering mostly of college students who are united most

0: by their Christian faith and support of socially conservative politics. Criticism of Trump is rare among these voters, who tend to support Republicans no matter the president's controversies, according to John Taylor, a political science professor at the University of Texas.
1: They tend to just decide it doesn't matter as much as the idea that we want a more faithful, more godly country.
0: If there is a splintering of this movement, it could be a blow to the Republican Party that is trying to recreate the broad coalition of support that reelected Trump in 2024. Katie Simpson, CBC News, San Antonio, Texas.
2: The Newfoundland Labrador government is reviewing old neighborhood safety legislation. The House of Assembly passed the Safer Communities and Neighborhoods Act back in 2007, but it was never officially proclaimed into law. As Arianna Calland tells us, the unproclaimed legislation is drawing mixed reviews.
3: At one point, there were shots fired into that home.
4: For years, Stephen Gardner and his neighbors in downtown St. John's looked for solutions, how to shut down so-called trap houses, havens for drugs and crime. Gardner says no matter where they turned, it seemed no one had a solution.
3: Many of the residents are down here running scared.
4: In 2007, the government of the day introduced legislation meant to address that. The Safer Communities and Neighborhoods Act, or SCAN, uses civil law and enforcement units to issue warnings for homeowners, evict residents, and shut down drug houses. But it was never put into force.
5: Noise all the time, cars stopping, though a lot of traffic.
4: Ron Jodry lives in St. Stephen, New Brunswick, where the legislation is active. He says SCAN helped his neighborhood by shutting down problem properties, but not everyone sees it as a solution.
6: They haven't gotten that balance right.
4: Megan McDermott is with the BC Civil Liberties Association, where the law is also on the books, but not in effect.
6: People can be displaced and have things happen to them with a really big impact, and it can happen really quickly.
4: She's concerned about cases of mistaken identity or having law-abiding citizens swept up in a SCAN raid in a housing unit. Back in Newfoundland and Labrador, the Justice Minister is now taking a second look, saying the nearly 20-year-old legislation is being reviewed. Arianna Kelland, CBC News, St. John's.
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8: 6:10, it is Thursday, June 11th. Good morning to those listening on Radio 1 on the CBC News app, CBC Listen, and watching on CBC Television at this hour. We are sitting at 22 degrees in Montreal. Factor in the humidex, feels like 29. Some light rain in Saint-Jérôme, sitting at 21 degrees. Feels a little warmer than that. Hudson, 21 degrees, feels like 29. Coming up this half hour, a new federal panel is reigniting discussion on when to begin screening for breast cancer. Hint, it may not be what current federal guidelines say. Crystalie Ramlikan will stop by with a look at the markets, and Jay Turnbull will be talking about the World Cup. First, over to Lita Polson with the morning commute.
9: And it started off actually with a lot of closures and incidents and accidents, and things have reopened, and overnight road work that took a while to open up, but everything is open on Laurentian. René Lévesque is opening up at this point from an earlier problem, and the Metropolitan westbound, well, that's not that good. It's a problem around the Laurentian causing a delay.
8: Thank you, Lita. Sean Lyons is here with news headlines.
10: And Sean, we are watching the start of the FIFA World Cup, of course. It actually kicks off as of today. First game in Canada is tomorrow. But it's going to be a big weekend for the Haitian community here in Montreal because the team is back in the World Cup for the first time in more than five decades. And as you can imagine, there's a little bit of excitement bubbling around. One thing to keep note of, SOPFEU, the Forest Fire Prevention Agency, says there are open-air fire bans in effect for large swathes of the province right now because of the warm weather we've had this week. Yes, there's some rain coming, but still, the fire risk is considered extreme in some areas. More news is coming up at 6:30.
8: Thank you. 6:11, a new advisory committee is reviving old conversations on when to start screening for breast cancer. A previous version of the panel caused controversy when it did not fully change its recommendation on when to begin breast cancer screenings. Their guidance in 2024 said women could begin

0: getting screenings at 40 years old, but maintained it shouldn't be routine until 50 years old. Here to explain is Dr. Muna Al-Kafi. She's a GP oncologist at Mount Sinai Hospital and a professor at University of Toronto, an assistant professor at the University of Toronto. Good morning. Thanks for talking to us.
1: Good morning. Thank you for having me.
0: Why was that guidance in 2024 controversial?
1: Of course. So first of all, we're very excited about having the National Advisory Committee on Preventative Care. As you mentioned, that there was a controversy with regards to the previous recommendations, because there has been no solid recommendations to start screening at the age of 40. We know that breast cancer in younger women is rising now. We see now more and more younger women with breast cancer. We know that early detection is key, because early detection can lead to better outcomes, improve mortality and morbidity. So that's why we wanted this recommendation to be changed. This is the one side of the discussion. The other side of the discussion, if we were to do the screening below the age of 50, there are some risks. For example, overdiagnoses, more false positive results, anxieties, and additional imaging. Mm-hmm. However, we now know that there are advances in technology. Okay. We need to keep into consideration any other issues like health equity. So we do think that at this point we need a change. We need a clear recommendation about reviewing the evidence and hopefully change the guidelines to start routine screening at the age of 40.
0: Dr. Al-Kafi, let me ask you this question. You talked about false positives. How often does that happen?
1: So basically, there has been changes in imaging technology. It happens more for younger women because they do have denser breast tissue. And with that, this can obscure cancer. So that's why now, especially the newer recommendations from the Canadian Association of Imaging, to consider also supplemental imaging in addition of mammogram. Sure. And this will help to overcome that issue or the false positive results. Right. So now we have more advances in technology, mm-hmm. More advances in mammogram. So this will happen less compared to, for example, in previous decades. Mm-hmm. So the false positive will be less because the quality of imaging is better. So that's why we need some changes of these recommendations based on the new technology, based on the new updates regarding and also the data. So, mm-hmm. Yeah.
0: Many provinces already allow women 40 and over to be screened without a referral. So why do we need a more solid recommendation from the advisory panel?
1: Of course, it's different when we say, if women wanted to choose to go to do a mammogram, then this is something accessible for them versus having a national screening mammogram routinely start at the age of 40. The message is different. And that also will impact practice, will impact the information that we provide to patients and women. That's also will impact the practice of family physicians. Family physicians, as you know, are mainly responsible for preventative care. So if there are solid recommendations to start the age of 40, then that will mean more women will be screened, more women will seek this information. And we want it to be very loud and clear to start start screening at the age of 40. And this will hopefully will improve screening in general, because we know that early detection is key, and the incidence, I just don't want to stress more that the incidence of breast cancer is increasing in younger population.
0: Right, and I know this is a big conversation here in Quebec, so there was a recommendation to lower starting age for the Quebec Breast Cancer Screening Program to only 45, and I know there's a lot of people who wanted it lowered to 40 as well, so that's a conversation that definitely continues here. I wanted to ask you this, though. In many parts of the country, there are backlogs for breast cancer screening, so could adding more people to the queue mean longer wait times and delayed diagnosis for those at greater risk? And I ask that question because the possible

0: delays was something that was raised by the Association of Radiologists here in this province in a report last year.
1: I would say that is an anticipated challenge, which is access to care, especially if we're talking about like rural areas or other remote areas. However, that does not mean that we don't put that recommendation. We want also the Canadian women and Canadian population to have access to this important screening. And as I mentioned, this is really important to, especially for early detection. So. Institutions should work together as well as healthcare, public health, to improve access and improve services for those for women in general. Mm-hmm. Yeah.
0: What kind of guidance do you think will come out of this new panel?
1: So we do hope that this panel will come up with a recommendation that is very updated, up to date. We also wanted them to put into consideration health equity, also individualized risk assessment, breast density also, and supplemental imaging, as well as keeping also patients like patient involvement as well, patients with lived experience to be also like patient centered, and we hope that the recommendation would change to 40, like at the age of 40, and this is based on many clinicians, surgeons, oncologists, many associations and advocacy groups, including the Canadian a Cancer Society.
0: Dr. O'Keefe, quickly before you go, I'm just wondering, because we're talking about access and health equity, I suppose if someone between 40 and 50 or 40 and 45 really wanted to get a mammogram, they can go to the private sector, right? Could they?
1: They could, but also they can go through their family doctor. There's a lot of imaging, imaging places that they can, not necessarily hospitals, to get their screening mammogram.
0: Right. And again, that's an option that's not available to all, of course. And that's why we're talking about health equity.
1: And that's an issue. Yeah. And health equity is an issue. So we hope that the panel will have some recommendations to provide like health equity. Also, not to forget underrepresented populations, for example, black women as well as indigenous people. So we hope that this these considerations will put into will be kept into account when they release this recommendation.
0: Thanks for joining us this morning.
1: Okay, thank you.
0: That was Dr. Muna Al-Kafi. She's a GP oncologist at Mount Sinai Hospital and assistant professor at the University of Toronto. 6:20, here's Lita.
2: A couple of problems now. Big accident on the Metropolitan westbound just around Laurentian. Backup, of course, is back past Le Corder. We also have train traffic on the Mascouche line, so it's a little bit behind schedule, heading to its terminus, its new terminus, Côte de Liesse. And right now, if you're taking... Pardon me?
0: A lot of stairs.
2: Yeah. Oh, yes. A lot
0: walking
2: of stairs.
0: Up the stairs, walking down the stairs. It's a good exercise, I guess. Let's call it that, but just a lot of stairs.
2: Cardio. A little cardio.
0: I guess we could take the elevator too.
2: And it is working very well. I always check. I do a good check of the elevators around. That's working. We also have a slowdown for the MA4, the De Montagne line, just getting reports of a couple of minutes behind train.
0: Thank you. 6:21, Crystal Lee Ramlikhan is here with the business report. Good morning.
3: Hey, good morning, Sean.
0: Investors have been seeing a dip in the markets. What's the latest?
3: Well, world shares are mixed today following another sell-off of artificial intelligence stocks that dragged the U.S. market sharply lower. So yesterday, Wall Street's former superstars continued to face heavy scrutiny. The S&P 500 sunk for its first back-to-back drop in 3 weeks, so it's back to where it was in early May. The Dow tumbled by more than 900 points, and the NASDAQ led the market lower and gave back more than 500 points. So Wall Street has been shaky since last week when AI stocks went from roaring to records to suddenly lower. So among the worries is that their prices may have shot too high too fast because of AI mania. And the question now is whether this has cleared out some excessive

0: optimism, or if it's the start of a longer downturn. So some of the pressure could also be from investors pulling cash out to prepare for some high profile expected IPOs, such as SpaceX. And losses in the basic materials sector also weighed down Canada's main stock index yesterday.
1: On to another topic now, we're going to turn to the publishing business. Canadians may soon have a better chance of winding up on the cover of Time.
0: Yeah, that's right. So the 103-year-old American magazine says it's launching a Canadian edition in partnership with the Toronto-based Arts House Media Group, which is the company behind Billboard Canada and Rolling Stone Canada. So the new venture will combine original Canadian reporting, it says, with select content from Time's global newsroom. And coverage will span business, politics, culture, technology, climate, and more, while highlighting the people and issues shaping Canada's role in an increasingly interconnected world. So the publication will launch with a Canadian office and a team of 6 full-time and 4 part-time staff. It will publish 1 print edition annually and quarterly digital covers, along with video content, social media coverage, and live events. And Time Canada is set to debut its first cover this fall. But yeah, you know, the launch comes at a tricky time for Canada-U.S. relations, which have been tarnished by annexation threats and a ticking clock on a trade pact that dictates much of the North American economy. And Time also recently launched editions in France and Africa. And the company says it now reaches more than 100 million people globally across its platforms.
1: Thank you, Krista Lee. We'll talk to you in the next half hour.
0: Okay, thanks, Sean.
1: That is Krista Lee Ramlikhan with the Business Report. It is exactly 6:24. Jay Turnbull here for sports, and we're just a day away from Canada's opening game of the World Cup, and there's a big decision to be made today on the status of Moise Bombito.
2: Yeah, so the Montrealer, Sean, will be a key part of this team's success if he plays, and that is a big if. Bombito was in modified training yesterday, which means sort of apart from the main group, more one-on-one training. Basically, they're testing his injury to see where he's at, you know, tailored to his recovery. Bombito broke his leg last October, playing for his club team Nice in France's top league. Now, Canada has until 3 p.m. to submit its final 26-man roster, so time is ticking. Yesterday, I spoke with Moise's mother, Maggie Lumpungo.
3: Je reste positive parce que je sais que Dieu est au contrôle de tout ça. Donc, si Moïse arrivait là où il est arrivé, c'est que ça promet. Et je pense pas que son pied va lui empêcher de jouer.
2: So Lumpungo says, you know, she knows that God is in control, so they're staying positive, doesn't think that his injury will prevent him from playing. She says his foot injury, but it was his above his foot that was broken, the bone in his leg. So she's staying positive. Still a long ways to go, though. So Lumpungo lives in Mirabel now, but she moved with her family to Montreal, Saint-Laurent, back in 1998 from the Democratic Republic of Congo. So Moise was born a few years later. In Saint-Laurent, I asked, you know, what kind of a kid was he?
3: Il était trop turbulent à la maison. Il peut pas rester tranquille. Alors un jour, je partais au travail.
1: So he was just
4: anyone surprised by that?
2: Yeah, too unruly at home, couldn't stay still. One day, she's riding the bus with Moise, little Moise, 5 years old. Saw a little boy wearing a soccer outfit. Says, "Mama, can I try that?" "Oh, yeah, sure. We'll give it a go." Since then, a ball has been on his feet pretty much all the time. She says he had the ball in his house all the time, kicking the ball around, practicing, out with his friends all the time. For him, growing up, there were two things, school and soccer. Mm-hmm. That's all he wanted to do. I wanted to succeed. And boy, has he ever. As I mentioned, playing in Nice, he's been fantastic. And again, a huge part of Team Canada. It'd be a real miss if they don't get him. So, you know, when he's growing up playing soccer, that's all he wanted to do.
3: Il peut pas manquer des matchs. On peut pas arriver en retard avec lui. Il faut qu'on arrive à temps et puis il faut qu'il joue.
2: So he couldn't miss any matches. If there's any game there, he couldn't miss it. They had to show up early on time. She says the whole family would show up for all of his games. She'd call her friends. Okay, Moise is playing. Let's go watch. There's times when games get rained out, right? There's lightning. You can't play. He couldn't figure that out. Like, why can't I play? We can still go. I just want to play soccer here. So just really, really dedicated, to his sport, to his passion. She says, you know, for him to get to where he's at now, hopefully a member of Team Canada. I mean, he is a member of Team Canada, hopefully playing in the World Cup. It's just, it's incredible. It's just

0: is his dream coming true. Really proud mama there. So I asked, I had to ask, you know, like, what if the news comes down negatively? What if he can't play? What if he's going to miss his first crack at the World Cup?
1: On reste positif et puis on va dire merci au Seigneur parce que c'est lui qui a voulu que ça soit ainsi. 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
0: You tell the how much faith plays.
2: Yeah, absolutely, absolutely.
0: Which said there was a, if he can't play, we'll be positive. Thank God for where he's arrived in life.
2: Yeah.
0: And you know, if he can't play, it's not over for Moïse. There are other World Cups. He still has his professional career in Nice. I mean, you have to balance a few things, right? You want him to play so badly because he's such an important part of the team, but you have to think about the young man's future as well. I mean, if he's going to go out there, play a few games and re-injure himself, I mean, he's young. It's his whole entire career. It's his livelihood too, right? And I know that he would do anything to play, but sometimes you have to be, if you're someone like Jesse Marsh, maybe be the wiser hand and say, look, Moïse, we know you want to play. For your benefit in the future, we're going to have to leave you aside. Again, I don't know what's going to happen. We have until 3 o'clock today, or have until 3 to find
2: these aren't easy conversations to have with those players too, because, you know, injured or not, they want to play.
0: Yeah,
2: they want
0: exactly.
2: to play, right?
0: I kind of think back to Carey Price in that 2021 Stanley Cup run, right? He played on an injured, injured himself during the playoffs and kept on going because he wanted to win.
2: Right.
0: And that was basically the last time we saw him playing effectively, right?
2: Oh,
0: so
2: boy.
0: You give all you can for your team, your country, whatever it is. And you're not thinking about the cost afterwards. You know, you want to win. You want to do well. Sometimes that can affect you in the future. They have to be the smarter voices telling Moïse, if he's not good to go, we're going to leave you aside. Also, how good is a Moïse Bambito at 70% compared to his backup, who may be Rolf Priso? You don't know who he is, but it may be his backup. Is 70% Bambito better than 100% Aprizo? So it's they have to weigh that too. So yeah. A lot of decisions to be made today, and we'll find out at 3 o'clock.
2: Thank you, Jay.
3: +6:29, cloudy skies this morning. There's a 40% chance of showers and the risk of a thunderstorm this afternoon. High 27, humidex 36, UV index high. For St. Jerome, cloudy this morning. 40% chance of showers and the risk of a thunderstorm this afternoon as well. And a high of 27 degrees, humidex 35. Here's Lita.
4: And we've got delays right now still with Masco's trains as it heads through the Pointe-aux-Trembles area towards Anjou, and it's track traffic this morning. And also, you can meet the representatives of their politeness team this morning at the Chambly train station, or the Chambly Terminus.
5: This is CBC News. Good morning, it is 6:30. I'm Sean Lyons with your CBC News from Montreal. We start with a developing story in Montreal. Police searching for a driver involved in an apparent hit and run in downtown part of the city. It happened just before 3 o'clock this morning at the corner of René Lévesque and Saint-Laurent. Officials say it appears that a 35-year-old pedestrian was crossing René Lévesque against the light at the time when she was struck by the vehicle. That vehicle then left the scene and has not yet been found. The current medical condition of the pedestrian who was struck is not yet known. Police warning drivers that parts of the roadways in that area are closed down to traffic at this hour as they continue their investigation, including eastbound René Lévesque, as well as Saint-Laurent Boulevard in that area. Shifting gears to other news now, and the FIFA World Cup kicks off as of today, and it's going to be a big year for the Haitian community, including the many thousands of members of the Haitian diaspora who live in Montreal. That is because for the first time in more than five decades, Haiti will be playing in a FIFA World Cup, sparking much celebration here in the city of Montreal. Lots of watch parties and other events are scheduled. Natalia Weichsel reports.
6: At Hans Coiffeur in Villeray, barber Adam Grégory Sérémé is getting ready to cheer on his home country of Haiti.
7: Je suis à 100% derrière mon pays jusqu'au dernier goutte du sang.
6: Sérémé says he's 100% behind the country until the very end. And to celebrate his favorite team, Sérémé is inviting friends to the barbershop for a cookout.
7: Samedi, ce sera une autre chose.
6: On Saturday, for the first time since 1974, Haiti's national team will compete on soccer's biggest stage. The team will play their first World Cup match against Scotland. At the Maison d'Haïti in Saint-Michel, preparations are underway to host an official watch party

0: provincial government is reopening the Quebec Experience Program, known as the PEC, for the next couple of years. It was abolished late last year, bringing much consternation to those who were already in the system. Melissa Francois has more on how this is going to work.
1: Newcomers who were eligible before the PEC was abolished will be able to reapply on July 2nd. The program was a popular pathway to permanent residency ended by the Legault government in November 2025. It was replaced by another program favoring applicants based on specific economic needs that led to widespread protests with hundreds of foreign workers and students saying the CAQ was breaking its promises. Today, Immigration Minister François Bonnardel said between 8 and 12,000 people are expected to apply again.
2: There's no cap, so if we're receiving 15,000 or 20,000 people who declare their interest in the Programme d'Expérience Québécoise, we will treat these admissions.
1: Minister Bonnardel said he spoke to many people in the past weeks, including community groups that work with immigrants and refugees. Immigration lawyer Yves Martineau doesn't understand why the PEC was cut in the first place.
3: It's a program that had been working for over a decade. It was praised. It was working so well.
1: Both the PEC and the Skilled Worker Selection Program will continue to admit applicants during the two-year transition period. Melissa Francois, CBC News, Quebec City.
0: There's a new immersive tourism experience in the Laurentians that is aimed at connecting people with the Indigenous culture in the communities. It's called Rooted in the Land and currently has five installations with audio capsules, interpretive panels, and digital content that's accessible via QR codes. Kyra Nichols is part of the Indigenous group that worked in partnership with the Laurentians MRC to put the project together.
4: So I think education would probably be our biggest challenge, but it's also the biggest benefit that we have, because once we create that light bulb moment with people, or I can see the connection from their heart to their brain to their mouth come out, I get excited for them.
0: Project is ongoing. More stops will be added in the future as well. And finally, a forest fire, an open fire ban is in effect for many parts of the province these days. SUPFE, the Forest Fire Prevention Agency, says fire danger very high to extreme in some areas right now due to this week's warm weather. There is some relief in sight, though. Sarah K. Dallaire reports.
5: There we go.
0: That was clearly the wrong report from Sarah K. Dallaire. Our apologies there. But this open-air fire ban in effect for a number of parts of the province. They include the Abitibi area, the Quebec City region as well. You can visit SUPFE's website to figure out exactly which areas are affected at this hour. Now, SUPFE says that there is a certain risk in the southern parts of the province. We've had some hot, dry weather as well. Environment Canada, though, saying there is some relief on the way around Quebec because of some rainy and cooler conditions that will be coming over the next few days. Even though there are thunderstorm warnings in effect for some parts of the province, Environment Canada says does not believe they are the kind of storms that are likely to spark any forest fires. SUPFE, though, says it is ready. Now, one thing to note, later on in June, we're expecting that warm, sunny weather to return. And that was your CBC News.
6: Thank you, Sean. Sean Lyons from the CBC Montreal Newsroom. Good morning. I'm Sean Henry. This is Daybreak on CBC Radio 1, the CBC News app, CBC Listen. It is Thursday, June 11th. It's hot out there. Sitting at 22 degrees, factor in the humidex. It feels like 29 in Montreal. It's 21. Light rain in Saint-Jérôme. When you factor in the humidex, it feels warmer than that. Hudson sitting at 21 degrees. And when you factor in the humidex, it feels like 29. And again, as you've been talking about, Sean, this is something that we're going to have to watch over the next couple of days. Environment Canada has not issued any warning for today. They had one yesterday. It was lifted, but we'll see if one will be issued today, because there are more parts of our coverage area that will see a risk of thunderstorms today.
0: And what the hope is, of course, is that you get some rain first before any of, even because if they're not severe thunderstorms, mm-hmm. but it's been really dry, it can take just one lightning strike to get things going.
6: Yeah.
0: If it's been raining for a bit, though, slightly less danger of anything bad happening in the long run. So
6: yeah, absolutely. Okay, thank you. Coming up in this half hour, elementary elementary school students in Beaconsfield have been playing music of the Tragically Hip for 10 years now. We'll hear from one teacher who's been teaching the students the band's greatest hits and find out how this tradition started. First, over to Lita Polson. She's here with the morning commute.
5: And what a commute it is already. First of all, Mass Coast trains are back to their normal schedule. As a matter of fact, that train currently arriving at Côte d'Alias

0: also the REM station or terminus. And René Lévesque remains closed eastbound between Saint-Urbain and Saint-Laurent or Saint-Urbain. And Saint-Laurent is also closed between Vigier and René Lévesque due to an overnight incident. Still a problem on the Met westbound with an accident. They're still trying to clear it out of the way. That is around Laurentian, and it's well back now to L'Angelier.
1: Okay, thank you. Weather-wise, cloudy skies this morning. There's a 40% chance of showers and the risk of a thunderstorm this afternoon and a high of 27 degrees with the Humidex 36. Hudson, about the same thing, 40% chance of showers and a risk of a thunderstorm this afternoon and a high of 27 degrees with the Humidex 36. It is 6:38, and this next song by the Tragically Hip is a part of our conversation. Here's Ahead by Century.

0: was the hit song Head by Century by The Tragically Hip. Tonight, students from St. Edmund Elementary in Beaconsfield will bring the song to the stage. The show is part of the community's 10th annual outdoor music festival, Edstock. Jennifer Hayden is a music teacher at the school, and she joins us on the line. Good morning, Miss Jennifer.
1: Good morning. How are you this morning?
0: Good, good. Why did you choose this song to play in the show?
1: Oh, that's a great question. Well, when we started our Edstock tradition 10 years ago, we were trying to win the CBC, funny enough, music class challenge that year. And one of the songs was Ahead by a Century. So my students and I started to learn the song and practice it together. And we recorded it. We decided to record it in the gym. And we had some dads come in for the first time we did that. And they joined us on guitar. We had a mom come in and sing with the students to make it like a community event. Mm-hmm. And it really grew. Like it was crazy. I mean, the parents obviously are from the generation of growing up with the hip. We love the hip. I grew up with the hip too.
0: Right.
1: So it was, it became electric. We learned all kinds of different songs from the hip, and the kids started to learn how they were, you know, Canadian history stories really, and how Gord Downie was the poet laureate of Canada. So it really sparked a bit of a craze. So, yeah.
0: How do you feel when you hear your students perform this song and all the other songs?
1: No, it's so much fun. It's so much fun. When we do this festival, we have all different kinds of pop songs. Like we have 4-year-olds singing Eminem Lose Yourself Tonight, for example. We also have like Bon Jovi, Bryan Adams. We have Metric. So the songs, they connect to different memories for parents and for the kids alike. So it's a beautiful experience every year, definitely.
0: You know, it's been happening 10 years. How did it all start?
1: Yeah, so following that time that we had the CBC Music Class Challenge that we didn't win, it was so funny. One of the dads after, he said, I sit at a desk all day and it was so beautiful to just play for the children and watch them sing. For me, it's every day. That's what we do, you know. But for him, he realized how magical that was. And he said, wouldn't it be cool, Miss Jen, if we did an outdoor festival? It could be like Woodstock in 1969, you know, where we can play and the kids will sing. It's going to be a big outdoor show. It'll be great. And I kind of laughed him off, Sean. I was like, that sounds like a lot of work, you know. But then, I don't know, sometimes people plant seeds and you realize it's a really good idea. And I couldn't seem to stop thinking about it. And I guess in life, I try to say yes when I can, you know, unless there's a really good reason to say no. So, yeah, so we decided to move forward. I called him up in the spring and I said, hey, how serious were you about

0: that. His name is Matt Wetmore. How serious were you about that, Matt? And he said, oh, yeah, definitely. So that year we started in 2017. Yeah, 10 years ago.
1: Wow. What stood out to you about that first experience that you wanted to do it again and again?
0: I thought it was just really nice to bring the parents in. I mean, I'm always making music with the kids. The difference was that the parents were there. And that was special for both the parents and the students and the teachers. It just created, you know, music brings people together. It's the most powerful force for that. You know, we actually, in EdStock, we try to talk about some different social justice issues too. We had a neurodiversity EdStock where all the songs were by neurodivergent musicians. Mm. You know, so students that have like ADHD or autism, they felt, you know, that they had strength as well as having challenges. We did a female empowerment one last year. We did a history of rock and roll that did some Black history. So we try to bring people together with music and also to educate the world to be a better place through this show. So I guess just the idea of bringing people together, Sean. Yeah.
1: Mm-hmm. I understand you actually met Gord Downie. How did that happen?
0: Oh yeah, that was like, that's the best story. I'm glad you asked. Mm-hmm. So that mom that came in and sang with us, her name is Shauna Spear that day. She actually, when Gord Downie finished, when the Hip finished their final concert in Kingston, you know, that night, we all remember that night. He actually went on to do the Secret Path tour, which was the story of Chaney Wenjack in residential schools in Canada. And so he was touring with that tour, and one of our moms knew one of the musicians on the tour. So she called me. I didn't really know her yet. And she said, you want to meet Gord Downie? Because like I said, it was a craze at the school. I had parents that were, you know, blasting the music out the window. Miss Jen, this is so fun. You know, so the kids were like, we were all really into it. Yeah. And of course, Gord Downie had his diagnosis, you know, with terminal brain cancer. And the children knew that. We were talking about that as well. So I said, absolutely. So I ended up being on an airplane to Nova Scotia to watch the Secret Path show. And I knew that I might not meet him because he was ill at that point, right? At the end of the show, he may or may not have the energy to meet someone. So I rolled that dice and off I went. And I had a bag full of gifts from the kids, cards. Oh. One of the kids made a puppet that looked like him. And we made a video, you know, of the kids doing the song to give to him. It was all in a St. Edmund backpack. And so after the show, which was beautiful, I learned that he was indeed too tired. And I was disappointed, mostly for the kids, because they knew I was going, you know, and I guess for me too, I'll be honest. So anyway, I did get invited backstage. And out of the corner of my eye, I saw a gentleman in a Canadian tuxedo, right? The jean jacket with the jeans. And I was like, oh my gosh, that's him. That's Gord Downie. And so sure enough, it was. And then the rest, I feel like I had an out-of-body experience. I love Gord Downie and yeah. I love the Hip. I grew up with them. Mm-hmm. So I just walked across the room and I don't even think I didn't introduce myself. I just started unpacking the bag. I was like, this is for you and this is for you. And he's like, what? Who is this? You know? Mm-hmm. So then he said to me, who are you? And I said, oh, I'm so sorry. You know, I introduced myself, told him, you know, I'm a music teacher. And we had a really wonderful moment where he was very, yeah, filled with gratitude. And I said to him, you know, I'm just so astounded and in awe of how, you know, this last chapter of your life, you've chosen to raise awareness in Canada for something that we all really, really need. And just to use his position for that in such a beautiful way. So yeah, it was, we have some pictures of, you know, when we met and the kids were so excited to hear about that conversation. And I was happy to pass that along. You know, I was speaking for 400 children, which is, yeah, it's huge.
1: Yeah. Mm-hmm. And now you're teaching the students to play music from the Tragically Hip. What does it mean to see the community support for the students during events like EdStock?
0: Oh my goodness, the community support is unreal. When I agreed to do that EdStock, the outdoor concert, like I talked about when it first started, I asked the home and school, you know, can you sort of be in charge of, you know, tickets, posters, we have t-shirts, things like that. Because running the music and all of that is just too much. You know, it's too much for one person. And we have a great staff as well, but just we need a lot of support. And so they jumped on board immediately. And yeah, the number of people that we have today, Sean, coming to set up the stage, set up the sound. You know, I had a dad with a truck yesterday who brought all the equipment, dropped it off, you know, with his business truck. So it's astounding. The families love it. I mean, families come to our schools who are bringing their four-year-old, and they've already heard of it. I mean, it started about, I think maybe 800 people we had the first year. I'm sure we're up to about 1,500 people in the backyard. It's massive. You know, it's a beautiful vibe. It's a beautiful event every year. People look forward to it for sure.
1: Miss Jennifer, have fun.
0: Thank you. I will. I hope that there's no thunder showers. I was listening to your weather report.
1: Yeah, I'm just looking now for the evening. I don't want to ruin it for you, but there's a 40% chance of showers this evening. So that should keep fingers crossed.

0: for you.
1: Thank you. I appreciate that.
0: Enjoy. Awesome. That is Jennifer Hayden, a music teacher at St. Edmund Elementary School in Beaconsfield. Her students will be playing at the 10th anniversary of the community concert at Stock. The show starts at 6:30. We can listen to another song by The Tragically Hip. Here's Grace 2.

0: It is 6:49, coming up on 6:50. Lita Polson is here with the morning commute.
1: Sean, it's been a chaotic morning already. More incidents in the Laval area, 440 westbound at the 15 north, that ramp. There's a stalled car. And you know what? It's free and clear in the area, which makes me say, please be careful of that vehicle. Also, an accident in Mirabel along the 15 south, just around the 50. And still, René Lévesque East still closed from Saint-Urbain on.
0: Thank you. Krista Lee Ramlakhan is back with more business news. Good morning.
2: Hey, good morning. Good morning, Sean.
0: Let's talk trade this half hour. What is the latest with the Canada-US-Mexico agreement negotiations?
2: Well, you know what? U.S. President Donald Trump is once again dangling the threat of withdrawing from the free trade deal, even though his trade officials are in talks on renewing it. So yesterday, Trump said he is not looking to renew CUSMA when it comes up for review on July 1st. And while the agreement doesn't actually expire until 2036, any country can withdraw from it by giving 6 months' notice. And Trump repeated his long-held complaints that the U.S. doesn't need anything from Canada or Mexico. But, you know, CUSMA is crucial to the Canadian economy because it covers about $1.3 trillion in cross-border trade with the U.S. and shields roughly 90% of Canada's exports from Trump's tariffs. And Trump signed the deal in 2018 during his first term as president and called it the most modern, up-to-date, and balanced trade agreement in the history of his country at the time. And Canada and Mexico have declared they do want to extend the deal. Trump's top trade official has not made the U.S. position public. Meanwhile, Canada and Turkey have agreed to restart initial discussions on a free trade agreement between those two countries. So Global Affairs Canada says it reflects both countries' ambition to unlock the full potential of their commercial partnership. Now, Canada and Turkey held talks in 2010 and in 2013, but the federal government's website says there was not enough common ground at the time to pursue negotiations.
0: Next, we're going to learn more about an investigation into the chatbot Grok today.
2: Yes, that's right. So the Federal Privacy Commissioner will release the results of an investigation of sexual deepfakes created by Elon Musk's Grok AI chatbot. So the investigation was launched in January to examine the proliferation of sexualized deepfakes created by Grok and shared on the social media platform X. So the commissioner has said the non-consensual use of personal information to create deepfakes includes

0: intimate images poses serious risks to privacy rights, of course. And the wave of images drew a global backlash, and the Canadian government, in response, introduced legislation to criminalize non-consensual sexual deepfakes.
1: Thank you, Crystal Lee.
0: Okay, thanks, Sean.
1: Crystal Lee Ramlakhan with the Business Report. It is 6:53, sitting at 22 degrees in Montreal, with the humidex feels like 29. It's 21 with light rain in Saint-Jérôme. It is 21 degrees as well in Hudson. Jay Turnbull here for sports. And Jay, after partnering with Serena Williams in doubles at the Queen's Club Tournament in London, Victoria Mboko was in singles action yesterday.
2: Yeah, so the Canadian was playing Czechia's Karolina Pliskova. Mboko was the third seed in this tournament. She dropped the first set, but was leading in the second.
3: Oh, and Boko, that didn't look too good. I hope she's okay. Pliskova's going to come.
2: If you listen close there, you could hear her say, ow. So she slipped on the grass and fell awkwardly, sat on the court for a while as trainers attended to her. Then she limped to the sideline.
4: Miss Yamoko is retiring from the match.
3: It's done. It's a real shame. I'm so sorry, says Victoria Mboko. Mboko in tears as she trudges off the Andy Murray Arena.
2: So she could not continue out of the tournament in singles, and that puts in doubt, of course, her participation in doubles. Not just doubles with Serena Williams, but, you know, Wimbledon is coming up in a couple of weeks, 3 weeks. So she wanted, you have all these tournaments like this one at Queen's Club to get ready for the grass, the big grass tournament at Wimbledon. So she, I don't know how long she's going to miss. We don't have an update on her injury. So Williams and Mboko were supposed to play this afternoon against Leila Fernandez and Laura Siegmund from Germany. Hasn't been canceled yet, last time I checked, but looking at the way she limped off the court there, I don't think it'd be in her best interest to play. Meanwhile, Canadian tennis stars Felix Auger-Aliassime and Denis Shapovalov, they joined forces for doubles action and won their first match. So they're moving on. They're in the Labima Open in the Netherlands. Auger-Aliassime is ranked number 4 in the world now, you know, after his almost great performance at the French Open.
1: Yes.
2: He moved up to 4th spot. So he is the first overall seed in the tournament in singles, and he will play later on today, while Denis Shapovalov lost his first round singles match yesterday. In women's doubles, Bianca Andreescu from Mississauga is playing with France's Louise Boisson, and they won their first round matchup as well.
1: Right. And the NBA finals, that continued yesterday, but there was also some basketball in Verdun.
2: Yeah, so I'll have some more on the Knicks-Spurs game in the next hour. But the Montreal Alliance were hosting the Brampton Honey Badgers. Brampton won the last time these teams met, not last night.
5: Team of Liberty watched by going second. Right down St. Catharines Street.
2: A 105-92 win for the Alliance. Javon Freeman Liberty led all scorers with 34 points. He also had 8 rebounds and 8 assists, making 14 of his 19 shots. That's very efficient. Quincy Guerrier, hometown boy, contributed with 16 points. Montreal now 4-5 on the season, and they head to Ontario to play the Niagara River Lions on Saturday. That's the only team below the Alliance in the Eastern Conference standings.
1: Okay.
2: The Alliance's next home game is on June 26th.
1: Thank you. 6:56, Empanadas Ilegales describe themselves as a psychedelic cumbia outfit. Have a listen to one of their dance floor ready tunes. This is Chancletazo.

0: Tracta Tasso by Empanadas Ilegales. They'll be in Montreal, Rimouski, and Saint-Andémont later this summer. The 6:58, Lita, let's head to you right now because the metro, there's a metro line down this morning.
1: A really inconvenient service interruption with the blue line, the whole line, Snowden to Saint-Michel, as I know it now. So I'm going to keep you posted on that. I just reached out to them. Equipment problem, service expected back at 7:20 this morning. But we'll keep you I'll keep on it for you.
0: There are other options for people, but this is
1: 51
0: or find a bus that takes you to the REM.
1: Yeah.
0: Possibly. That's another option.
1: Great
0: again,
1: idea.
0: That's something that, again, that has been worked out since the redesign is that there are other options, or you can take a bus along. Jean Talon is another option as well this morning.
1: 92? So,
0: 92, 93, depending on which direction you're coming from.
1: Yeah.
0: Sean Lyons is here with news headlines.
2: Well, speaking of traffic, we're also keeping an eye on a situation in downtown Montreal. Road closures around the corner of René Lévesque and Saint-Laurent. That is because of an apparent hit and run that happened early this morning. A 35-year-old woman is in hospital. Her current medical condition, not known, but she was reportedly unconscious when taken to hospital by ambulance this morning. A police say a driver struck the pedestrian as she was crossing René Lévesque, and then that car left the scene. So an ongoing search is taking place there. We're going to take you to a building in Montreal. Some residents there, people who have lofts for arts and the like, are worried about the fact they may be losing their space because the owner wants to demolish that building and put up other apartments. More news is going to come up at 7:30.
0: This is Daybreak on CBC Radio 1, CBC Listen, the CBC News app. Don't forget, you can download the news app and listen to us on the go. Coming up after the 7 o'clock edition of World Report, we're going to talk about the PEC Permanent Residency Program.
3: This is World Report. Good morning, I'm Marcia Young. The FIFA Men's World Cup officially kicks off today as the tournament begins. U.S. Immigration and Customs Enforcement is clarifying its role north of the border. An ICE spokesperson tells CBC News the agency will not support security or conduct any law enforcement at Canadian matches. Earlier this year, Toronto City Council passed a motion opposing the presence of ICE agents in the city. For a second night, violent anti-immigration riots have left parts of Belfast damaged. Police in full riot gear used water cannons to disperse crowds. Demonstrators torched a vehicle and threw firebombs. The unrest started after a video went viral showing a man being critically injured in a stabbing on Monday. An asylum seeker is now facing charges of attempted murder. Anna Cunningham reports from London.
4: Police in full riot gear, backed up by armoured vehicles on the streets of Belfast for a second night. In one area north of the city, a crowd of some 300 people gathered, burning a truck, throwing bricks and petrol bombs at police. Wearing dark clothing and face coverings, they tried to reach a hotel used by asylum seekers. Scrawled on a wall in West Belfast next to a burnt-out car, the words, "Local homes for local people." Paul Doherty, a Belfast councillor, has been helping families who were chased out of their homes.
5: This violence has really taken even me back to very dark days of the Troubles.
4: The Troubles is the term used to describe the violent conflict in Northern Ireland from the late 60s to the late 90s between paramilitary groups and British security forces and nationalist and unionist communities. Hilary Benn, the Secretary of State for Northern Ireland, says this violence is racist thuggery.
6: If you're burning someone out of their home, saying foreigners out, what other word would you use to describe what has been going on?
4: People from Uganda, Somalia, Eritrea, Sudan, Ukraine forced to flee their Belfast homes.
7: They were terrified. Kids were crying.
4: Twasil Mohammed, a Sudanese refugee, works in Belfast, supporting other refugees and asylum seekers.
7: These are people who recently fled the war in Sudan too.
4: The family of the victim of Monday's knife attack have appealed for what happened not to divide people or fuel hostility. Anna Cunningham, CBC News.

0: News, London.
1: In Iran, video posted to social media shows missiles being fired from the city of Zanjan. Iran's Revolutionary Guard says it is carrying out retaliatory attacks against U.S. bases in the region. The U.S. military says it's been striking military sites across southern Tehran. And U.S. President Donald Trump is expressing his frustration with the pace of negotiations. In a Canadian exclusive, CBC News is reporting from Iran with permission of the government. Tehran imposes restrictions on international journalists. However, officials do not check our material before it is broadcast. The CBC's senior international correspondent, Margaret Evans, is in the capital. And Margaret, what can you tell us?
2: Well, Marcia, this is the second day in a row that we've seen the United States and Iran firing on each other or targets related to them. And this is in the midst of what is supposed to be a ceasefire agreed in April. We received the first reports of a U.S. strike on targets in Iran as we arrived in Tehran last night. The Islamic Revolutionary Guard here in Iran has said they then launched 18 separate strikes against U.S. military targets in the region. And we've also heard from the Jordanian military that they were active overnight intercepting some of those strikes. All of this comes, you know, in the hours after a Qatari delegation left Tehran. They were here to try and gain traction on what's being called a memorandum of understanding between Iran and the United States to put a more permanent, you know, form of peaceful discussions or discussions about peace in place.
1: Margaret, what's the mood in Iran right now?
2: In terms of ordinary Iranians, you know, whenever they hear about a strike, you know, it's a return to fear of more of an all-out war. And beyond that, absolutely everybody talks about the economy and the hit that people are taking, inflation just being wildly out of control. From the government's point of view, from the Iranian authorities' point of view, there is ongoing defiance outwardly, and I think it's matched by some confidence inwardly as well. That's the belief that they are managing their Trump card, if you like, no pun intended, of the Strait of Hormuz really well, that they see it as a bargaining chip that they've managed well, that they're going to be able to continue to hold as this continues. And what it seems like we're heading into is a bit of a tit for tat limbo that seems to exist without any movement towards, you know, a lasting resolution one way or the other. And people are just wondering who holds out the longest, the United States or Iran.
1: Thank you, Margaret.
2: Thanks for having me.
1: The CBC's senior international correspondent, Margaret Evans, in Tehran. The U.S. midterm elections are approaching. There are signs of friction among Republican supporters. A political summit for Christian conservative women wrapped up in Texas. And as the CBC's Katie Simpson reports, there was an unexpected voice of dissent among the speakers.
3: The people that voted for Trump are just very fed up.
4: Conservative influencer Savannah Stone is so frustrated with President Donald Trump. She says she will not be voting in the U.S. midterms, the November elections that will determine control of Congress. The 21-year-old, who has 800,000 followers across her social media platforms, says it's because Trump hasn't delivered on his promises.
3: He made it seem like everything was going to become more affordable. Now the economy's worse. You know, he promised no more wars in the Middle East, and we are in a war. So it's disappointing.
4: Stone was a featured speaker at the Turning Point USA Women's Leadership Summit this past weekend in San Antonio, a gathering mostly of college students who are united mostly by their Christian faith and support of socially conservative politics. Criticism of Trump is rare among these voters, who tend to support Republicans no matter the president's controversies, according to John Taylor, a political science professor at the University of Texas.
5: They tend to just decide it doesn't matter as much as the idea that we want a more faithful, more godly country.
4: If there is a splintering of this movement, it could be a blow to the Republican Party that is trying to recreate the broad coalition of support that reelected Trump in 2024. Katie Simpson, CBC News, San Antonio, Texas.
1: The Newfoundland and Labrador government is reviewing old neighborhood safety legislation. The House of

0: Assembly passed the Safer Communities and Neighborhoods Act back in 2007, but it was never officially proclaimed into law. As Arianna Kellen tells us, the unproclaimed legislation is drawing mixed reviews.
1: At one point, there were shots fired into that home.
2: For years, Stephen Gardner and his neighbors in downtown St. John's looked for solutions. How to shut down so-called trap houses, havens for drugs and crime. Gardner says no matter where they turned, it seemed no one had a solution.
1: Many of the residents are down here running scared.
2: In 2007, the government of the day introduced legislation meant to address that. The Safer Communities and Neighborhoods Act, or SCAN, uses civil law and enforcement units to issue warnings for homeowners, evict residents, and shut down drug houses. But it was never put into force.
3: Noise all the time, cars stopping, though a lot of traffic.
2: Ron Jodry lives in St. Stephen, New Brunswick, where the legislation is active. He says SCAN helped his neighborhood by shutting down problem properties, but not everyone sees it as a solution.
4: They haven't gotten that balance right.
2: Megan McDermott is with the BC Civil Liberties Association, where the law is also on the books, but not in effect.
4: People can be displaced and have things happen to them with a really big impact, and it can happen really quickly.
2: She's concerned about cases of mistaken identity or having law-abiding citizens swept up in a SCAN raid in a housing unit. Back in Newfoundland and Labrador, the Justice Minister is now taking a second look, saying the nearly 20-year-old legislation is being reviewed. Arianna Kelland, CBC News, St. John's.
0: That is the latest national and international news from World Report. 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I'm Marcia Young.

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1: It's 7:10. It is a Thursday, June 11th. I'm your host, Sean Henry. Thank you for joining us. It's warm out there this morning, sitting at 21 degrees. Factor in the humidex, feels like 29. We have some light rain in Saint-Jérôme at 21 degrees as well, feels like 29. Hudson, 21 degrees and feels like 29. Coming up this half hour, Premier Christine Fréchette's government will reopen the PEC program for 2 years. We'll hear from someone who's hoping to apply this year and an immigration lawyer about what this new announcement means. First, over to Lita Poulsen with the morning commute. We know there's some problems on the Blue Line this morning. My other disclaimer about the Blue Line, Lita, is that most buses that stop at the Blue Line also go to another metro station, the majority of them.
2: Yeah, and
1: so there's some options there.
2: There are, and they've really shut the whole line down at this point. Still waiting for it to return. Will not return at this point till 7:20. Could be a bit earlier, though. I'm always hoping that it's a bit earlier. I think positive, but it is not. And it's between Snowdon and Saint-Michel, so the complete line. And you may either want to wait or choose another option, possibly. And Sean, guess what? REM is also having issues this morning.
1: I was going to say, you get to a couple of these buses also stop at REM stations, but I guess not this morning. Go ahead.
2: Well, it is right between De Montagne and the Brossard station. It seems Anse-à-l'Homme has been spared, so it is still working very well at this point. So, but again, watching everything, including the fact that René Lévesque eastbound is still closed, eastbound, by the way, from Saint-Norbin right over to Saint-Dominique. And bike reporter, the REM's okay. It's actually humid, but the bike trails are bare and dry.
1: Well, I guess if you're taking public transit this morning and you can afford to be a little late, maybe have an extra piece of toast, extra cup of coffee, a little bit more tea while you wait, because it's like I said, usually the REM would be another option, but depending on where you are, that is not the case this
2: morning.
1: And
2: it's significantly slower, so yes.
1: Thank you, Lita. Sean Lyons is here with news headlines.
3: Well, I want to revisit the partial closure of René Lévesque eastbound near Saint-Laurent. The reason for that, an apparent hit and run earlier this morning. Police still looking for the vehicle involved there. A 35-year-old woman is in hospital. Her current medical condition is not known, but she was unconscious when she was taken away by ambulance this morning. So

0: We are following that story for you. A lot of other news to get to, including new techniques being used in the Eastern Townships for the early detection of prostate cancer. More details there. And in Montreal, the Haitian community celebrating for the first time in more than 50 years. Haiti is in the FIFA World Cup this weekend. Lots of watch parties and other events. More news is coming up at 7:30.
1: Thank you. 7:13. Immigration Minister François Bonnardel has announced the reopening of the PEC program for 2 years. It was a popular pathway to permanent residency that was abolished last year. The minister said those who were eligible for the PEC before it was scrapped can submit a new application starting in July. Here's Bonnardel talking about it in French.
2: Je souhaite rassurer les personnes admissibles. Il n'y aura pas de plafond puisque toutes les demandes reçues pendant cette période qui répondent à ces critères seront traitées par le ministère.
1: That was Immigration Minister François Bonnardel saying there will be no ceiling for applications to the PEC from July to October for eligible candidates. Julien Ballester is a PhD student in literature at UQAM and a French citizen affected by the cancellation or closure of the PEC program. He joins us on the line. Good morning.
3: Good morning. Thank you for having me.
1: What's your reaction to the announcement by Minister Bonnardel?
3: The reaction is, actually, I was reading an article this morning that used the exact word that I'm feeling. It's like relief, but also caution and bitterness, because, of course, like I feel relief and it seems to be positive, but there is so many aspects that also remains blurry. Mm-hmm. That it's hard to feel 100% sure that my application will be accepted, and also like this reopening is organized by people that have already let us down. So most of us still have a hard time believing that it will fully work. As far as I'm concerned, I will be completely relieved and celebrating only once I will have my permanent residency card into my hands.
1: Right.
3: But for now, we stay extremely cautious and prudent.
1: Mm-hmm. So let's talk about that a little bit more. What is your understanding of how this will work?
3: I understood that the people that were eligible like me prior to the abolition will be able to apply. But I'm also very concerned by the fact that this reopening seems to be incomplete because it keeps excluding thousands of people and families. We don't have the exact condition yet. It seems that we will have them on June 17. But some of the conditions are already known. For example, we have to live in Canada to apply, but mm-hmm. we know that thousands of people have already left the country. And it's too late for them to apply, and nothing have been planned for them. As I said, we have to be. It's concerned people that are were eligible at the moment of the abolition, but some people, when the PEC have been abolished, some people were just like days or weeks or months close to get their diploma or to complete their 2 years of work,
1: right.
3: And they are not concerned for the moment, so they remain in limbo. Once again, like I'm kind of relieved, but there is so many blurry aspects that make us like we are not 100% sure.
1: Julien, can I ask you what has happened to you specifically since the PEC was abolished last year?
3: The PEC was. You know, like as we remember, before being abolished, it was put on pause,
1: mm-hmm.
3: and they put it on pause at the very moment where I was about to get my diploma, my master degree diploma. So, my life kind of fall apart at that moment, and then I continued on in a PhD, but without knowing where this PhD will lead because of the abolition of the PEC. And now I'm hoping that my master degree that I had in 2025, that I completed in 2025, will make me eligible to permanent residency. Mm-hmm. But since the abolition, I have just been waiting and stressing and being extremely anxious for the future and trying to continue my studies.

0: as best as I can.
1: Thanks for talking to us this morning. All the best.
0: Yeah, thank you very much.
1: That is Julien Balestard, a PhD student in literature at UQAM and a French citizen. Joining us now in studio is Yves Martineau. He's an immigration lawyer and co-president of the Association Québécoise des Avocats et Avocates en droit de l'immigration. Good morning. Thanks for talking to us.
2: Good morning. Thank you for receiving me.
1: You're also representing people affected by the PAC. What do you make of what we just heard from Julien and how he understands the announcement and what questions are lingering?
2: Julien is a wise guy and he's really right in being concerned. I'll explain why. So first, the reopening expected on July 2nd is for people who had an eligible diploma on November 19th, 2025, or had their 2 years of work experience. Now, the cutoff date of November 19th, 2025 does not reflect the times of the suspensions. For students, effective suspension was on October 31st, 2024. So all those people who could have qualified between October 31st, 2024 until November 18th, 2025 are left out. So these are the real forgotten, les oubliés that mentioned Bonnardel, they are forgotten. For workers, the suspension came into effect on June 5th, 2025. So all these people in this window, in these respective windows for PEC diplômé, for graduate students and for workers are totally left out. So it is, I would say, easy to say that there will be no ceiling because now we don't know how many, but there are much fewer people who can effectively qualify because you I don't mean to interrupt you there,
1: but I'm just listening to Julien's story and it seems like there's a question mark in this case.
2: There is a big question mark because one of the criteria is that once you have completed your eligible diploma, in his case, a master's degree, apparently that was completed before November 19, 2025, which seems quite fine. But now he started a PhD and having started his PhD, we don't know now, but that might be ironically, a reason for his dismissal, because one of the conditions prior to the closure was that you must not have started a new study program. Mm. So in Julien's case, for being overqualified, having taken those measures to improve his profile, his situation, his knowledge and everything, he might be left out. So it's unsure, but there is answer.
1: Yeah, and of course, we'll let him straighten all of that out. But I'm just wondering, because, you know, you heard him say, you know, I've been trying to, you know, better myself and improve my education, improve my life, but I have been in limbo. And a lot of people have said they're in limbo and they have done things probably like what Julien did while they were in limbo. So does the government or should the government take into consideration that life did go on after this?
2: They should. They should. And I must say, there's a saying from Lu Xun, a Chinese writer, who said, I broke your leg, then I gave you a cane, and I think you should be grateful for it. This totally applies here because so many people were left out with the expected April 2026 promise of reopening. But this reopening will come at a time when many people have left Quebec.
1: And it's too late for them.
2: And it's too late for them. Or they graduated more than 3 years ago. Or maybe they had their 2 years of work experience on November 19th. But since then, their work permit has expired. And a condition on the PEC is to be working in a qualified job full-time while residing in Quebec. So it means that you have to comply with two conditions. The usual condition as of November 19th, 2025. And you still have to comply with the conditions at the time of your application, starting July 2nd.
1: From what you're saying, am I to understand or are we to understand that fewer people will end up being eligible?
2: Absolutely. Much fewer people. We don't know how many. But this is why I'm saying it's easy to say there will be no ceiling because there will be very few people relatively being able to apply. And if I can rant a bit, there were numbers of 300,000 something people who would be eligible and there would be this flood of eligible people. Then there were numbers of 240,000 people eligible, then 125,000 people eligible. But statistically, there was always an average of some 20 people in good times. So the expected flood of people, of immigrants, it was never an issue. So in my view, it is big misunderstanding.

0: information from the government. And it is very sad because lives of people like Julien and so many others are just in limbo, as you said.
1: So you represent people affected by this. Where do you go from here? You know, after this interview, you go back to your office, you start your day.
0: So we're solution-oriented. We find solutions as per the situation of each person. So some of our clients have been able to apply under the PSTQ, the very uncertain, and we spoke about that in the studio.
1: That's right, yeah.
0: Last time, and fortunately, a few were able to qualify. Since yesterday afternoon, actually, we've been communicating with clients and clients have been communicating with us to see what can be done for each of these persons. So, it's case by case, but, basically, like, if we look at the workers, big question is, do you still have your work permit? And, of course, part of our work is to prioritize the extension of work permit. So do you have your work permit? Do you have your French, exam? For students, I have lesser hope because there's this 3-year window. You cannot do much about it. But for workers, there might be some hope. And let's be frank also, many of those people who are left out already left Quebec. French immigration outside Quebec is very welcoming.
1: Let me ask you this before you go, because you did mention the conversation we had previously with the PTSQ, which was, I don't know if we describe it as an alternative, but it was something that the government started.
0: Yeah, it was
1: right?
0: The only program.
1: Right, only other program. If someone applied for that, because I know there are people who did try, and we tried to break down what it means and when and who can and who can't. If they try their hand at PTSQ at that program, government program, can they not? Is it too late? They can't come back to the
0: nothing. The law impedes you from applying under two programs.
1: Okay,
0: if they're not contradictory. So unless it would be further instructions, it is totally possible to have a pending application under the PSTQ and still submit an application for the PEC.
1: Seems like there's still a lot to sort out here.
0: Yes.
1: All right, we'll be following it. Thanks for joining us this morning.
0: Thank you.
1: That is Yves Martineau, an immigration lawyer and the co-president of Quebec's Association of Immigration Lawyers. Your thoughts, 514-566-9066 is the Daybreak text message line. Coming up on 7:25, Lita Poulsen, we're going to check in with the Metro, the Blue Line specifically. Ooh. What's the latest?
2: So service expected to resume at 7:30, so they've extended it. They've also added shuttle service between Snowdon and Park, which is now where it is closed or shut down at this point. And the problem is actually at the Snowdon Metro Station. It's an electrical problem with a portion of the tracks. Now, we know at Snowdon, Orange Line also goes through there, but that is functioning very well.
1: Thank you, Lita. Jay Turnbull is here with Sports and Jay. Game 4 of the NBA Final was at Madison Square Garden in New York City last night. A history-making game.
3: Yeah, so I went to bed and checked the score. Saw the Spurs had a huge lead. Went to sleep. Figured I'd talk to the Spurs, evening up the series at 2. San Antonio had a 29-point lead at one point. Things were not going well for New York.
4: Alley-oop to Bryant. Off a made basket. Nobody back for the Knicks.
5: That's inexcusable. You're trying to come back.
3: So Spurs still had a 20-point lead with 9.5 minutes left. It's over, right? Here are the last few seconds of the game. The Knicks had a throw-in.
4: Ananobi will inbound. Nobody guarding the inbound pass.
6: They might just go flat for Jalen Brunson. Allow him to operate at the top. 1-on-1.
4: Brunson gets it. Fires up a three. Shot no good. The tip, it's gone! It's gone! It's gone! With 1.2 remaining. Knicks take the lead. OG Ananobi. And it's 107-106.
3: Incredible. So Jalen Brunson missing the three-pointer, and OG Ananobi came streaking in from the three-point line, leaped up and tipped the missed shot. Incredible play. Toronto Raptor fans have seen Ananobi do that before in a Raptors uniform. So this is the largest comeback in NBA Finals history. 29 points, as I mentioned, that the San Antonio Spurs led by. The Knicks outscored the San Antonio 58-30 in the final 24 minutes of the game. Here's Knicks center Karl-Anthony Towns on that game-winning shot.
7: Right hand from God.
8: Yeah.
7: Right hand to God. Man, that's what every time we in the game with OG, third quarter, second quarter, whatever, he may not be feeling like he's playing his best. Every time I talk to him, I say, you know, I already know what OG Ananobi's going to do in the fourth quarter.
3: There you go. So the Knicks could win it all on Saturday back in San Antonio. It would be the first championship since 1973. You know, these games, these Knicks games, you get some stars turning up, right? So Ben Stiller was there, Jerry Seinfeld, Adam Sandler, just watching the videos of these stars after the game, mouths agape. They're just like, what just happened? What did we just witness? Really an incredible game last night. As I mentioned, a history-making game.

0: World Cup kicks off today at noon, Mexico versus South Africa. And then South Korea and Czechia play at 10 p.m. Both those games are in Mexico. Canada plays Bosnia tomorrow in Toronto. Here's Coach Jesse Marsh on what Canada needs to do to win.
1: Well, Bosnia scores a lot from crosses and from set pieces, right? So we wanted to work on some of our defensive aerial responsibilities and crossing situations. They're very big, and so we even know on set pieces that they're very dangerous. So that was the emphasis today, was working on how we defend them and how we transition when we win the ball. So I thought it was an effective training session. Yeah, we had a lot of actions around the goal, so we're going to score more goals, so I don't have to put up with any more stupid questions from you guys.
0: Well, those stupid questions will continue unless you start scoring some goals. I mean, that's the job to ask the questions, right? He's tongue-in-cheek. He teases the media a bit.
2: But, okay.
0: I give him credit for he answers all the questions.
2: Yes.
0: Sure, you're getting tired of the questions about why can't you score goals, but start scoring goals. They'll stop asking those questions, right? So there you go. I mean, it's soccer. It's not like you can just win a game 5-4. Anyway, so there you go. So tomorrow is going to be a huge game, and we're going to see later on. I'll have the mother of Moise Mambito on the show. I spoke with her yesterday about his future. I mean, the next few hours for him are critical. Will he or will he not be still a part of this team? Of course, he's dealing with an injury. So we'll hear from Moise Mambito's mother in about, 30 minutes?
2: 20 right. minutes. And just a note on that, Jay, we are going to be talking about the World Cup on Radio Noon today. Sean Appel wants to know who you are cheering for so you can participate in that conversation between noon and 1 o'clock. Twenty-one degrees in Montreal, feels like 29. Same thing in Saint-Jérôme with some light rain. Hudson, same thing. 21 degrees, feels like 29. Here's Lita.
3: With Blue Line, the Metro Blue Line still down between Snowden Park. We do expect it back any second now, but no signs yet. And there is a shuttle service between Snowden and Park that'll help you out. REM also slow between De Montagne and the Brossard area.
4: This is CBC News. Good morning, it is 7:30. I'm Sean Lyons with your CBC News from Montreal. Police in Montreal are still searching for a driver involved in an apparent hit and run around 3 o'clock this morning in the downtown area. Officials say a 35-year-old pedestrian was crossing at the intersection of René Lévesque and Saint-Laurent when she was struck by a vehicle. They say the traffic light was red for the pedestrian. SPVM Media Relations Officer Florence Stafford says the vehicle then left the scene. An investigation is ongoing.
5: The driver has the obligation to stop and stay on the scene at any circumstances. A perimeter has been set up to secure the scene so they can analyze it and attempt to determine the exact circumstances of the collision.
4: She says witnesses have been interviewed. Surveillance camera footage is being reviewed as well. The current medical condition of the pedestrian who was struck is unknown. She was reportedly unconscious when she was taken to hospital this morning. Meantime, Quebec's independent police watchdog, the BEI, is investigating another police chase that resulted in a car crash, this time north of Montreal. Just before 4 o'clock this morning, police gave chase to a vehicle in Saint-Thérèse, the reason for that not known, but that vehicle ended up crashing into a hydro pole in Mirabel. Two people in the vehicle were taken to hospital. Their injuries are considered serious. In other news now, the mayor of Laval isn't very happy with Quebec's mass transit choices these days. Stéphane Boyer says the Fréchette government seems to be making decisions based on winning votes and not providing the best service. Boyer isn't very happy with the decision to take funding away from a planned high-frequency bus route on Notre Dame in Laval, as well as a lack of movement on the long-standing request to extend the Orange Line of the metro. Boyer says Quebec is instead focusing on massive projects like building a new bridge in Quebec City, instead of spending money on transit options that will help more people, particularly in his ever-growing city.
6: Il faut s'assurer que les services publics suivent, il faut s'assurer que le transport en commun structurant suive. Et ça, c'est la responsabilité du gouvernement du Québec. Et je m'attends que le gouvernement du Québec mette ses culottes puis joue un rôle structurant.
4: He says Laval has been doing its part, for example, pushing ahead with several housing projects, but says Quebec has got to step up as well. As for that Orange Line extension, he says Laval is planning to fund new studies of its own to update the information needed for that project as it waits for any news from the province. Some artists who operate out of

0: space that I have, I would be certainly playing twice the price than what I do now.
1: The building is in an area of Outremont known as an affordable artistic hub. According to borough documents, the owners want to turn it into an 11-story residential project, including commercial and artistic spaces. In a statement, a spokesperson for the owners said the building is deteriorating and can't be renovated, and that they will cover tenants' moving costs and support them in finding a new space. Outremont Mayor Caroline Braun says her team is negotiating with the building owners to provide new, affordable spaces for their tenants.
2: We value a lot the historic tradition of this neighborhood, the fact that there were artists, and we want to keep that tradition. We want to keep that culture.
1: Goodman says she's doubtful that will be the end result. Still, she says tenants will work together to hold the borough and the owner accountable to those promises. Sharon Yonan Reynolds, CBC News, Montreal.
3: A new, more precise prostate cancer test is now available in the Eastern Townships, which doctors say is helping them see tumors more clearly. Local health agency using a technology that allows the doctors to target suspicious areas of the prostate instead of having to sample at random. Urologist Dr. Claudio Geldres is one of the specialists using the new tool. He says it's improving cancer detection and cutting down on unnecessary biopsies for men in the region.
4: Standard biopsy is done randomly, so we kind of shoot all over the place to try to find the cancer, but now with this new tool, we can actually see, like, it's like a Superman view. We can actually see inside, and we can better detect the cancer. You can put the needle at the right place.
3: Technology combines MRI images with real-time ultrasound to precisely target suspicious areas of the prostate. And finally, as the FIFA World Cup is set to get underway, the Haitian community here in Quebec will be watching closely. That is because after more than five decades, Team Haiti is finally returning to the FIFA World Cup stage. Historic achievements sparking excitement across Montreal, home to Canada's largest Haitian diaspora. Natalia Weichsel explains.
5: At Hans Coiffeur in Villeray, barber Adam Grégory Sérémé is getting ready to cheer on his home country of Haiti. Sérémé says he's 100% behind the country until the very end. And to celebrate his favorite team, Sérémé is inviting friends to the barbershop for a cookout.
6: Samedi, ce sera une autre chose.
5: On Saturday, for the first time since 1974, Haiti's national team will compete on soccer's biggest stage. The team will play their first World Cup match against Scotland. At the Maison d'Haïti in Saint-Michel, preparations are underway to host an official watch party for nearly 500 people. Executive Director Arcel Apollon says it's just one of many gatherings taking place in the city for people of all ages.
7: The younger generation who's never been to Haiti or who's only seen negative images of Haiti, and now finally they get to see positive images of Haiti.
5: As Team Haiti laces up its cleats for the first time in more than 50 years, Apollon says Haitian pride in the city is at an all-time high. Win or lose. Natalia Weichsel, CBC News, Montreal.
3: And that was your CBC News.
8: Thank you, Sean. Sean Lyons from the CBC Montreal Newsroom. And yeah, we're going to talk a little bit about that tomorrow on our show as well. In the last half hour of the show, join us for that. And of course, Jay will be talking about the World Cup during his sportscast. And again, Radio Noon wants to hear from you today, wants to know who you're cheering for. So join that conversation. 7:37, a message on the Daybreak text message line from Heidi saying, Miss Jen from St. Edmund School in Beaconsfield is an amazing teacher. Great uplifting interview. I wish all kids could have a music teacher. Thank you for that. Coming up this half hour, we're going to talk to Alejandra Zaga-Mendez from Quebec Solidaire. Last few days of the parliamentary session, then summer break, then the campaign trail. So we're going to get into all of that with her in just a moment. First, we're going to get into transit with Lita Poulston.
9: Yeah.
8: Getting around just about everywhere,
9: everywhere is
8: problematic this morning.
9: It really is. Number one issue, I feel personally, is the service interruption right now. And it's been extended, by the way, on the Metro Blue Line till 8 o'clock between Snowdon and Park. And shuttle bus are available at this point. They're having an equipment issue at the Snowdon station, but you can still use the Orange Line through that station. REM running also slowly between De Montagne and Boisfront every 14 minutes. And from Brossard to Boisfront, it's every 6 to 7 minutes. So an increase in the length of time that you will have to wait for the trains. That means all the platforms, of course, are very busy. And EXO can't be left out, can it? The trains are rolling slowly on the Mont-Saint-Hilaire line. Track traffic is causing that. And it's from Gare

0: Longueuil to Central Station, we do have a slowdown. So right, that's
1: just another reminder, or just a pointing out once again that with regards to commuter trains, they don't have their own tracks.
0: No. So
1: which is causing those problems.
0: Yeah, track traffic.
1: Yeah. Mm-hmm. Thank you, Lita.
0: We'll be
1: checking with you about 10 minutes or so. Right now, it's 7:38. It's the last few days of work for MNAs at the National Assembly before the summer break, then the campaign trail. Alejandra Zaga-Mendez is the Quebec Solidat MNA for Verdun. She's also the whip of the second opposition group, and she joins us on the line to wrap up the session. Good morning. Welcome back to the program.
2: Hello, good morning.
1: Your party pushed for both Gabby's Law and the ban on energy drinks for children under 16. You also fought for people affected by the end of the PEC program. Why did Quebec Solidaire choose those issues this time around?
2: Well, for us, it was important to push, and we're continuing to be pushing until the end. We have adopted the Gabby Renault law, the ban on energy drinks, and now we're happy to see the return of the PEC program. And it was important because those are things that are urgent for people in Quebec. For instance, Gabby Renault, we have seen more than 10 feminicides, so women that have been killed after domestic violence. So we're really happy for all the work that my colleague Ruba Gazal has done on that issue. And now we're about to adopt that bill, which is, I think, a big, big win for everyone, especially every woman in Quebec, to assure that we all have information that it's needed when somebody is with suspicious of a violent partner. And we're going to continue pushing for important issues. Only maybe today we're about to ensure the financial the budget for the REM stations that are left out. So this continue. We're going to be continuing the work until the end, so we can assure that we're up to the priorities.
1: Let me ask about that. The budget for the remaining REM stations, and what we're talking about here is the stations that are coming from coming into downtown, the Belle-Nalandry Griffintown station, or Griffintown Belle-Nalandry, and the other station that another one that might be in Bridge Bonaventure. So the money is set for that. That is happening.
2: We are working in the commission to ensure that we're going to be able to announce that during the day today or tomorrow, because we're pushing hard for that to be adopted in a law. So it's all in progress.
1: Mm-hmm. And let's go back to the PEC program for a second. We just had an interview about 20 minutes ago about that's a big conversation in the last 24 hours. Your thoughts on the return of the PEC program?
2: It was a must, and it is a shame that the CAC had to wait until the last minute to do so. This is all about the CAC going forwards and backwards on a program that is well known and needed. This was just the minimum to do, but we're happy. We're happy that we have it because so many people that are here in Quebec are waiting for that news. So even if it's last minute, I think it's a win for all the mobilization that has happened with the PEC.
1: Right. And what we did hear in that last interview, that is, there may be people, despite its return, who may not be eligible for a bunch of reasons. Namely, some of them have already left Quebec.
2: Exactly. So for us, that remains an issue because all of this, playing with people's lives, I don't know, we're going to say it like that, has caused already a lot of damage. So it was the strict minimum to do. It was to bring back the program yesterday.
1: What other issues did Quebec Solidaire work on during this session?
2: We have worked a lot on the housing crisis. We have worked a lot on the cost of living. And also we were talking about issues in public transportation. We're happy to see that in terms of cost of living, there has been some answers from the part of the government. But we're going to continue pushing, especially when we talk about the cost of the groceries, stores and goods. And also, in terms of the housing crisis, we're pushing to renew. At this point, there's a moratorium on renovations in Montreal that we had adopted 2 years ago. So we're pushing until the end of this session so we can extend that moratorium to help more people.
1: And will you be able to do that? Just like a couple of days left.
2: I think we have to continue prioritizing those type of conversations and proposals on the table in the following hours in the commissions. However,

0: even if we don't have that exact win right now, it's going to be an issue that we're going to be talking about during the whole summer. Mm-hmm. The housing crisis continues to affect everyone. I know that in Verdun, we have people that have been pushed out of their apartments because of rent evictions, because of increase in the rent increase. So we will be working here on Parliament, but also during the summer, yeah. And also you're going to hear about it during the campaign.
1: Yeah, this session we got a new premier, Christine Frechette. What do you think of her work?
0: Well, she's, tried to make up in a few days for all the mistakes of François Legault. She just admitted somehow yesterday when we knew that up to $2 billion were gave out by decree to several companies without a revision and a control. So she's already admitting that that she's trying to, step out of Legault's legacy. However, it's still the CAC. It's still the same party that has been throwing away Quebec money, and they have not been prioritizing education, health services, and the housing. So we are trying to, fix up some mistakes of all the past 8 years with François Legault, but it's not enough.
1: Right. There have been some successes, though, with Christine Frechette, and your party worked with her. I mean, she did support some of your ideas, like the Gabi Renault law. In fact, she and Ruben Gazal even hugged when it was tabled on May 14th. They also went with the ban of energy drinks. Have there been other examples, aside from the two that I mentioned, where you were able to work with the CAQ and it did and there were results?
0: In the past month, those are the main collaborations that we had. And we're okay and happy that they have listened to our not only thoughts, propositions, but we are bringing up issues that are pushed by civil society. And I think that's the thing. They need to hear more of what's going on the ground, what people need. Mm-hmm. And we're going to be continuing collaborating. We still have a few hours. However, it's still not enough to answer to the crisis of the cost of living, the housing crisis, right, and everything that we're seeing. So for us, it's like we take what we can, and because we work for everybody, we work for the people of Quebec. Yeah. Like, for instance, on the energy drinks, everyone put aside their, partisanerie, our party interests.
1: Yeah,
0: exactly. And we pushed for something for the common good. And I think that's a good example that sometimes we have to work like that.
1: Right.
0: And however, we have different views sometimes in terms of the economy and how to resolve the crisis of the cost of living. Yes. So we're going to be continuing pushing for that.
1: Right. After this week ends, it's summer break and then election time. And some political analysts suggest Quebec Solidaire will be fighting for its political survival in the next campaign. What do you think your party needs to do to convince voters to choose you?
0: I think we have proved that we are an important voice in the Parliament. We're an important voice for all our writing here in Montreal. We are continue doing our work as we know it. So talking about the cost of living, housing crisis, environment, and that I know has left a mark. I know it in Verdun, for instance. Mm-hmm. People talk to me about what we've been doing. And we cannot control what people are going to choose in the elections, but we can control our message, and that's going to be our message. Be focused on those priorities, and nobody can contest the importance that we have here at the Parliament.
1: Yeah, one topic that will also be discussed, I know you said you'll be talking about cost of living and housing, but one topic that will certainly be discussed during the campaign is Quebec's independence. What is Quebec Solidaire's stance on holding a referendum on independence?
0: We have always been clear. We're an independentist party. We don't share the same tactics as the Parti Québécois. We don't push for a referendum. We push for a constituent assembly that will have a more general and up consultation and conversation, especially with First Nations. So we are going to be presenting our views on independence. That's what we're going to be doing.
1: Do you have an idea of what you'll say to voters about that specifically?
0: Well, I guess I was saying we are independentists. We believe that we can build a country of Quebec, but this

0: has to be a country or a society that it's open, that it's a more inclusive project, and an environmentalist project, and it's a democratic project. So it has to be based on a larger conversation and consultation. That has been always our view on the access to independence.
1: Do you have any concerns that subject alone will be dominated by only the Parti Québécois and the Quebec Liberals, and then the other parties will sort of be left out of it to try to find their way into that conversation?
0: Not exactly. I think people want to hear about all that we have to propose. Yes, there's independence, but as we were saying, our priorities remain around cost of living, around the housing crisis, around the environment.
1: Yeah.
0: So we're going to continue to find a way and pushing for our priorities and showing that we have our voice is important here in the parliament.
1: Right. The end of the session and the end of the term in office means that some politicians, some MNA, some of your colleagues will not run again. And I'm thinking about some of the names in your party, like Manon Massé and Gabriel Nadeau-Dubois. How is Québec Solidaire feeling about those departures?
0: We have said it before, Manon Massé, Gabriel Nadeau-Dubois, they have left a huge mark and how you say legacy, not only for us in Quebec Solidaire, but for whole Quebec. We're going to salute. They're into their last hours and last days of Parliament work. But there are other people here in Quebec Solidaire that have take the flambeau, took the this responsibility to continue to have a left party here at the Assembly, at the Assemblée Nationale.
1: Mm-hmm.
0: Ruba Gassal has been doing a great, great work as a leader. We just seen that with the adoption of Gabi Renault's law. So I have hope that we're going to continue to rally and working together. And that's how I see the things.
1: You will be on the campaign trail as well this session. All right.
0: Yes, I'll continue with my colleague, Guillaume Plichivard, that represents also the Southwest.
1: Thank you for joining us this morning.
0: Thanks a lot. Have a good one.
1: You too. That is Alejandra Zagamendez, the Quebec Solidaire MNA for Verdun. 7:50, coming up on 7:51, let's check in with Lita Polson and the morning commute, a complicated commute,
2: yes.
1: No matter what your mode of transportation, I guess,
2: yeah.
1: Except bike. If you're biking,
2: yes.
1: you're good to go. If you're using the metro, if you're using the REM, if
2: yeah.
1: you're driving.
2: Okay.
1: Ooh. Okay.
2: I know. And this morning, it's mostly stalled cars all over the place. I haven't even touched upon that because of the Metro Blue Line being down and still expected back at 8 o'clock. So 9 minutes from now, but shuttle service is available. And apparently it's very good for this line. And that's between Snowdon and Park. REM running behind on both lines, the Brossard to Boisfranc. And it's every 6 to 7 minutes. So you can calculate that. But you can imagine the platforms are very busy. And Dumont Tang de Boisfranc every 14 to 15 minutes, depending on who you're speaking to.
1: Oh boy. Thank
2: yes.
1: you. Jay Turnbull here for sports, and Team Canada's coaching staff have a big decision to make in the next few hours.
3: Yeah, that's if they haven't already made it and just haven't announced it yet. Of course, it's about Moise Bombito. The Montrealer was named to the squad a few weeks ago. That was no surprise at all, but he's still recovering from a broken tibia. That happened back in October while he's playing with his club team in Europe. He's been training with Team Canada, sort of. The team calls it modified training, meaning he's apart from the main group under the very watchful eyes of the training staff. And it would be a real shame if he cannot play. You know, so much work goes into getting to this moment and to maybe not see it come to fruition. It has to be heartbreaking. Yesterday, I spoke with Moise Bombito's mother, Maggie Lumbungo.
4: Je reste positive parce que je sais que Dieu est au contrôle de tout ça. Donc, si Moise arrivait là où il est arrivé, c'est que ça promet.
3: Lumbungo and her husband, Lumbungo rather, says that, you know, she's positive. God is in control. So if he gets there, great. She doesn't think his injury will prevent him from playing, but that's, I think, her being positive there. So Lumbungo and her husband were living in Kinshasa, the capital of the Democratic Republic of Congo. Says they moved to Montreal in 1998, for a better life here in Canada. A couple of years later, Moise is born, and she says the kid had some energy.
4: Il était trop turbulent à la maison, il peut pas rester tranquille. Alors un jour je pars.
3: So too much energy. He's too rambunctious. Couldn't get him to settle down at home.

0: Luckily, one day she's on the bus, sees a kid wearing a soccer outfit and says, hey, that's maybe not a bad idea. We'll burn up some energy there. Signs him up for soccer. What a move. Says that he showed a lot of promise early on. The coaches kept on encouraging her, like, this kid, he's really good. And the sport became his passion. Says Moise had a ball on his foot day and night. He lived soccer.
1: Il peut pas manquer des matchs. On peut pas arriver en retard avec lui. Il faut qu'on arrive à temps et puis il faut qu'il joue.
0: So, yeah, you show up for the games.
2: I can imagine. Like, we got to be on time. We got to be ahead of time.
0: You're not going to be late, Mom. Like, I want to play. No, don't make me late. There's nothing worse for a kid when your parents are trying to drive you to hockey and they get or hockey, whatever sport, and get you there late. There's nothing more frustrating than that. Sitting in the back seat, grumbling. And she says, you know, there's some times where there's games got canceled because of rain, lightning, whatever, and he just couldn't figure it out. Why can't I play here? It's just rain. Let's go. I said that he would cry on the way home if a game was canceled. She would gather her friends and family. They'd all go to the games to encourage him, to watch him. Ended up playing for CS Saint-Laurent, that sort of famous association here in Montreal. Then he went on to university in the U.S. to play soccer, went to the MLS before ending up playing for Nice in France's top league. Limpungo says he was motivated. He worked very hard. Was very disciplined, both in soccer and his studies. Ended up a central piece for Canada. So it is an honor for him to be named the squad. So I had to ask her, you know, what if he cannot play? What if he is left off that squad?
1: On reste positif. Et puis, on va dire merci au Seigneur. 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On reste positif. On sait que c'est pas encore fini pour Moïse.
0: Yeah, so it won't be over for Moïse, even if he doesn't make this team. You know, he's still young. He still has an ex World Cup, but all they're just counting on God to do the right thing. She says they're a very faithful family. So we'll find out at the very latest at 3 p.m. today. By the way, this Moïse Mbambito wears number 64. I've said this before. Why?
2: The STM bus.
0: On Grenet. He used to ride to get to his training session. So he wears 64 as a sort of a little nod to Montreal.
2: Bus numbers, they can be useful in many different ways.
0: I guess that way you'll never forget his bus number.
2: So there you go. Thank you.
0: Thanks.

The French Caribbean band Cassave are in town to play a free concert Friday at Yves Franco, and that is one of their classics. And I'll sing it ish. It's Zouk la Cécile Médicament Nuni. How did I do? I'm not Cassave, of course, but it's the best I

0: you can do. It's great, though. 758 Sean Lyons is here with news headlines.
1: And Sean, we're hearing from people who have loft space, art space in a building in Mile X. They're worried that they're about to lose that affordable space for their work and other activities because the owner of the building wants to demolish it and put up another residential building instead. Now, despite promises that the people who are there now will get help finding new spaces, they're skeptical of all that. We'll hear their stories coming up on my next newscast. And we're also continuing to watch the search for a vehicle involved in an apparent hit and run downtown early this morning that left a 35-year-old woman in serious critical condition in hospital. Or actually, I'm not going to go that far yet because we don't know her current medical condition at this hour. So we're still waiting on that. But police are also still searching for that vehicle. So more news is coming up at 8:30.
2: And we're still happy and celebrating right now because the Blue Line is back a couple of minutes early. So that's worth dancing to. The Ram, though, that's still running slowly, a little bit behind schedule, but you'll still get there if you're using the REM from the Brossard area to Bois-Franc. Runs every 6 to 7 minutes. If you're heading, though, from De Montagne to Bois-Franc, that's every 14 to 15 minutes. And Sean, we've got a couple of stalls, but I think we should be dancing right now instead.
0: This is Daybreak on CBC Radio 1, the CBC Listen app, CBC News app as well, which you can download on the go and listen to us wherever you are. 22 degrees in Montreal, feels like 29, at 21 in Saint-Jérôme, it is 21 in Hudson.
3: This is World Report. Good morning, I'm Marcia Young. In Iran, video posted to social media shows missiles being fired from the city of Zanjan. Iran's Revolutionary Guard says it's carrying out retaliatory attacks against U.S. bases in the region. The U.S. military says it's been striking military sites across southern Iran. And as U.S. President Donald Trump says, he's expressing his frustration with the pace of negotiations. In a Canadian exclusive, CBC News is reporting from Iran with permission of the government. Tehran imposes restrictions on international journalists. However, officials do not check our material before it's broadcast. The CBC's senior international correspondent, Margaret Evans, is in Tehran. And Margaret, what can you tell us?
4: Well, Marcia, this is the second day in a row that we've seen the United States and Iran firing on each other or targets related to them. And this is in the midst of what is supposed to be a ceasefire agreed in April. We received the first reports of a U.S. strike on targets in Iran as we arrived in Tehran last night. The Islamic Revolutionary Guard here in Iran has said they then launched 18 separate strikes against U.S. military targets in the region. And we've also heard from the Jordanian military that they were active overnight intercepting some of those strikes. All of this comes, you know, in the hours after a Qatari delegation left Tehran. They were here to try and gain traction on what's being called a memorandum of understanding between Iran and the United States to put a more permanent, you know, form of peaceful discussions or discussions about peace in place.
3: Margaret, what's the mood in Iran right now?
4: In terms of ordinary Iranians, you know, whenever they hear about a strike, you know, it's a return to fear of more of an all-out war. And beyond that, absolutely everybody talks about the economy and the hit that people are taking, inflation just being wildly out of control. From the government's point of view, from the Iranian authorities' point of view, there is ongoing defiance outwardly, and I think it's matched by some confidence inwardly as well. But the belief that they are managing their Trump card, if you like, no pun intended, of the Strait of Hormuz really well, that they see it as a bargaining chip that they've managed well, that they're going to be able to continue to hold as this continues. And what it seems like we're heading into is a bit of a tit for tat limbo that seems to exist without any movement towards, you know, a lasting resolution one way or the other. And people are just wondering who holds out the longest, the United States or Iran.
3: Thank you, Margaret.
4: Thanks for having me.
3: The CBC's senior international correspondent, Margaret Evans.

0: citizens in Tehran. For a second night, violent anti-immigration riots have left parts of Belfast damaged. Police in full riot gear used water cannons to disperse crowds. Demonstrators torched a vehicle and threw firebombs. The unrest started after a video went viral showing a man being critically injured in a stabbing on Monday. An asylum seeker is now facing charges of attempted murder. Anna Cunningham reports from London.
1: Police in full riot gear, backed up by armoured vehicles, on the streets of Belfast for a second night. In one area north of the city, a crowd of some 300 people gathered, burning a truck, throwing bricks and petrol bombs at police. Wearing dark clothing and face coverings, they tried to reach a hotel used by asylum seekers. Scrawled on a wall in West Belfast next to a burnt-out car, the words, "Local homes for local people." Paul Doherty, a Belfast councillor, has been helping families who were chased out of their homes.
2: This violence has really taken even me back to very dark days of the Troubles.
1: The Troubles is the term used to describe the violent conflict in Northern Ireland from the late 60s to the late 90s between paramilitary groups and British security forces and nationalist and unionist communities. Hilary Benn, the Secretary of State for Northern Ireland, says this violence is racist thuggery.
3: If you're burning someone out of their home, saying foreigners out, what other word would you use to describe what has been going on?
1: People from Uganda, Somalia, Eritrea, Sudan, Ukraine, forced to flee their Belfast homes.
4: They were terrified. Kids were crying.
1: Twasil Mohammed, a Sudanese refugee, works in Belfast, supporting other refugees and asylum seekers.
4: These are people who recently fled the war in Sudan too.
1: The family of the victim of Monday's knife attack have appealed for what happened not to divide people or fuel hostility. Anna Cunningham, CBC News, London.
0: Health officials in the Democratic Republic of Congo have recorded nearly 600 Ebola cases. Since April, the virus has killed more than 100 people. Response teams are struggling to contain the outbreak. Chris Ochimringa has this report from Kinshasa.
5: A grief-stricken family mourns a relative who died of Ebola in the northeast of the Democratic Republic of Congo. The deadly disease has spread rapidly in the DRC since late April. Health workers are struggling to contain the outbreak in a region where ongoing conflict has hampered response efforts. During a recent visit to the affected area, World Health Organization Director General Tedros Ghebreyesus called on armed groups to stop fighting.
6: I asked for a ceasefire message to the warring parties. And the other problem is displacement. People are displaced because of conflict, and that makes it very difficult to contain the outbreak.
5: Despite the risks, health workers continue to treat patients and prevent the disease from spreading further. Professor Christian Gandu is the coordinator of the DRC's Public Health Emergency Operations Center.
7: Plusieurs décès qui sont identifiés malheureusement.
5: He says, "We have sadly had several deaths, but our response teams are also working hard to determine how to deploy our response strategy. The Ebola strain circulating in the DRC currently has no approved vaccine. Health workers are relying on infection control measures and supportive care to limit its spread." Chris Ochamringa for CBC News, Kinshasa.
0: The biggest sports tournament on the planet starts today. The FIFA Men's World Cup begins this morning in Mexico City. In Montreal, football fever is taking over. The city is home to Canada's largest Haitian diaspora. This year, Haiti returns to the Men's World Cup after a 52-year absence. Natalia Weichsel has that story.
8: At Hans Coiffeur Barbershop in Montreal's Villeray neighborhood, barber Adam Gregory Sereme is getting ready to celebrate his home country of Haiti. Sereme says he's 100% behind his team and that his love for the game runs deep.
9: Samedi, ce serait une autre chose.
8: Sereme says he's anxiously awaiting Haiti's first World Cup match against Scotland this Saturday. To celebrate, he'll be organizing a cookout at his shop. Across town on St. Denis Street, Mani Mave is getting ready to welcome a crowd of fans to her Haitian restaurant. Mave says she'll be serving up some of the country's most famous dishes, griot and chicken with acras, She says the result

0: results on the field isn't important. The real victory is celebrating Haitian pride.
1: Peu importe ce qui se passe, on est fiers.
0: At the cultural center Maison d'Haïti, preparations are already underway to host an official watch party for nearly 500 people. Executive Director Arcel Apollon says it's just one of many gatherings taking place in the city for people of all ages.
2: The younger generation who's never been to Haiti or who's only seen negative images of Haiti, and now finally they get to see positive images of Haiti.
0: Apollon says win or lose, Haitian pride in Montreal is at an all-time high. Natalia Weichsel, CBC News. Montreal.
3: Finally, a milestone anniversary in rock history to close out the morning. On this day in 1966, this track started its historic run. At the top of the charts, the Rolling Stones reached number one with Paint It Black across the UK, the US, and right here in Canada. It made history as the very first chart-topping single to feature a sitar. Here's something you might not have known. The song's heavy driving rhythm came from bass player Bill Wyman laying on the floor and pumping an organ pedal with his fist.
4: I see a line of cars up there.
3: Yeah, I hear it. That is the latest national and international news from World Report. I'm Marcia Young.
5: 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I love the show.
6: It's 8:10. It is Thursday, June 11th. Good morning. I'm Sean Henry. Thank you so much for joining us. We are sitting at 22 degrees in Montreal, in Saint-Jérôme. It's about 21 degrees. We've been sticking there all morning. In Hudson, also 21 degrees. And the Auditor General's report slams the government on its poor management of the battery sector. We'll speak with her in a couple of minutes. First, over to Lita Polson with the morning commute.
7: And the morning commute has been problematic with the Metro Blue Line interruption. But now, service is back. Service is back for the EXO trains. Still running slowly, though, for the REM between Deux-Montagnes and Boisfranc and Brossard and Boisfranc also in that direction. And we have a big accident at the P9 Bridge in the southbound direction off to the right-hand side with three vehicles involved, and it's a center lane accident.
6: Sean Lyons is here with news headlines.
8: And Sean, a 35-year-old remains in hospital, although her medical condition not known at this hour after being involved in an apparent hit and run in downtown Montreal earlier this morning. Police still looking for the driver of the vehicle involved. A lot of other news to get to as well, including new techniques used for the early detection. At least that is the hope of prostate cancer available now out in the Eastern Townships. We'll hear from one of the doctors involved in administering that program and that service there. And a group of people who use art spaces and others in a building in the Mile X area worried that they're going to lose their spaces because the owners are hoping to build a new building there, and they're worried about what comes next. More news is coming up at 8:30.
6: Thank you. We're expecting cloudy skies this morning. There's a 40% chance of showers and the risk of a thunderstorm this afternoon, and a high of 27 degrees with the Humidex 36 UV index very high today. In Saint-Jérôme, same thing, cloudy skies this morning, 40% chance of showers and the risk of a thunderstorm this afternoon, and a high of 27 degrees, Humidex 35. Exactly 8:12. The new Auditor General of Quebec just published her first report. It found that $2.2 billion worth of investments in the battery industry were made without planning. This comes after major sector players like Northvolt came under severe financial difficulties. Christine Roy is the Auditor General of Quebec and joins us on the line. Good morning. Thank you for talking to us.
9: Morning.
6: It's a pleasure. Thank you. What did you find about the way Quebec invested public funds in the battery industry?
9: What we have found is that the development of the battery industry is based on a largely unplanned approach. And also the financial assistance files that we have reviewed do not demonstrate that all significant risks adequately considered during the analysis of financial assistance application, and also the condition that they could set when they authorize a financial assistance, and the risks that they have identified are not being monitored sufficiently with rigorously.
6: Are there some concrete examples that you point out in the report where you say that, you know, money was authorized or conditions were set?

0: that, but there was no follow-up or no or not a proper risk assessment?
1: Yes, we have some example because in a certain circumstance, they have to be sure that the partner put his financial contribution in the project, and they did not verify that before do the payment. And in other cases, they have to verify is the expenses was eligible to the funding, and they didn't have not doing that in a timely manner.
0: Do you know why that happened? Why those things happened? Why those expenses were not put in a timely manner? Why the risk wasn't properly assessed in different cases?
1: One of the things that we have seen is that they have not structure program to be sure that they analyze all the important risk, like a program of due diligence, and know also a checklist to follow up the risk to be sure that they monitor them adequately. So it could be one of the reasons, but
0: right.
1: We have no more explanation than that.
0: What struck you the most when you were conducting this audit?
1: But your question is what?
0: What struck you the most? What stood out to you the most?
1: Okay.
0: Yeah.
1: Okay. But it was the frequency and the importance of the risk that was not analyzed, and the fact that it was not sufficiently planned. Because it was so frequent, it raised concern for me. Because we know that it's a strategic project, and this require expertise and innovation.
0: Yeah.
1: So this can present opportunity, but it necessarily accompanied by risk. And
0: yes,
1: we think that because they have risk, because they have a lot of public found in that, and because they have a strategic objective very important,
0: yeah,
1: they need to do that with more rigor.
0: Does your audit involve going around and asking people who is supposed to be checking this? Who is supposed to be assessing this risk?
1: It was Investissement Québec and the Ministry of Economy, Innovation and Energy. We are a legislative auditor, so we do our work on the government administrative process. And it's why we make recommendation to those entities.
0: Right. But did you go to Investissement Québec or the ministry and say, who was supposed to be assessing the risk and why didn't that happen?
1: Oh, yes. But in our report, you could see who have to do all of that, because we have a figure on that, and mm-hmm, it's changed some. It could change depending the amount and depending the entity, if it's the fund, development economic or capital resources, natural energy.
0: Right.
1: But at the base, they have team to do its work, and after that, they have to bring that at some level to do an approval. For
0: okay,
1: example, in some cases, they have a investment committee, and after that, they will go further to approval. In some cases, the approval is made by a decree, governmental decree.
0: I see. How much money was invested in companies that failed or ended up having trouble? Because that some of that was included in your report as well.
1: Yes, but we have a table in our report that shows the information for the 11 companies that we have selected, because they have other companies in the battery industry. But we have do a sample, and six of them were not longer in progress. Four are under the loi sur les arrangements avec les créanciers.
0: Okay.
1: And for two others, the project was suspended or abandoned.
0: And these are all companies that received money from the government?
1: They have received money, yes. Yeah.
0: And do you know how much money they received and how much was lost?
1: We have said that for the the company

0: under the loi sur les créanciers, they have received a little bit more than $700 million. And for those that the project is suspended or abandoned, it's $90 million. But we have not precisely for them identify how much money is the loss.
1: Right.
0: You could
1: go ahead.
0: Yeah. You could see in the answer of the ministry at the end of a report that they said that $375 million was write-off. And this is included in a sentence that we have in the report, because in the report we have said that for the 11 companies, $700 million was put in the expenses. So the $375 million is included in this.
1: Yes.
0: The difference is because sometimes government gives grants, so it's normal to go to the expenses, but also it could be value that fluctuates with the time. So it could be losses that are not permanent necessarily.
1: Mm-hmm.
0: We will see with the future how the company was will go.
1: Madam Wah, I'm just stuck on the fact that you said that $375 million is a write-off. And what about the rest of that money? Is there any chance to get it back?
0: In some time, they could do some measure to try to sell assets and be able to recover some amounts.
1: Okay.
0: But they could have other losses in the future too. So we have to wait to see how much.
1: Wow.
0: And if this arrives.
1: Wow. So what are your recommendations after all of this?
0: My recommendation was to Investment Québec. To do in collaboration with other ministries to formalize and implement a due diligence process to improve the analysis of financial assistance application and ensure that it enables the timely identification, assessment and communication of significant risk. And also ensure that existing control procedures are properly applied and documented before do a payment of financial assistance, and also improve the monitoring of financial assistance to ensure more structural risk management.
1: Yeah.
0: And we also make a recommendation to the ministry to take the necessary steps to identify the key elements in essential for planning the development of the battery sector energy.
1: Hmm. Your report focused on other topics as well, and I'd like to get into that too. You also looked into services designed to help people find work. You found that people participating in employment programs aren't keeping the jobs. How do you explain what happened?
0: What we have seen that the result report by the ministry regarding public employment services are declining, and its calculation methods have shortcomings, but they are declining, and they are the lowest result since the last 6 years. So we were intending to see some measure, structural measure to help to increase that, because they don't reach their target too. And we have not seen that in their action plan. And also they doesn't ensure that it maintains public employment services that offer offering that meets efficiently the needs of his clientele.
1: Yeah.
0: So it's important to be sure that it's $1 billion and they have a lot of needs. So it's important to be sure that they put the money at the place that they will give more added value and to help people, but also to help enterprise to have more workers.
1: Yeah. You also talked about the construction industry. What did you find there?
0: We have found that Remy Québec

0: need to manage more the risk to optimize its tax risk. Tax recovery, because Revenu-Québec is not confident that its tax audit process for construction files effectively manage risk. They have a limited capacity to audit enterprise, so they have to select the files adequately to have the more added value. And also, Revenu-Québec does not ensure that its objection process, like it's one, someone is not... when someone disagree with the notice of assessment, they call object, but it's long delay during this time. So we have said that they have some improvement to do that to in this department, and also it takes average more than 600 days to assign a collection case to one of the teams specializing in the construction sector. So
1: 600 days.
0: Yeah. So more it's long, more the chance to recovery money fail. So we think that they have some improvement, and they didn't use, they make limited use of the resources at their disposal to try to recover this this sum. Mm-hmm. So we have done five recommendations to Revenu-Québec.
1: This was your first report, Madame Roy. What will your next report be about?
0: Oh, you could see that in our website, but we will discuss about, we have two audits on the IT. The first one is how the Ministère de la Cybersécurité manage and monitor all the project IT in the government of Quebec. Mm-hmm. And also we have another that is, I don't know the term in English, desuétude, how the IT system are old and how we plan to, how we plan to replace them and how they manage that. And we have also another one in the health sector.
1: Another one in the health sector as well. We'll be watching for all of that. Thanks for joining us this morning.
0: Thank you very much. Bye.
1: And that was the Auditor General of Quebec, Christine Roy. 826, here's Lita.
2: With good news, if you need the Metro Blue Line working well now, and the platforms have actually cleared out, it's a normal amount of people on those platforms. REM, on the other hand, still rolling at a lower frequency at this point. It's slow between Brossard and Deux-Montagnes. And EXO also has picked up and is working very well. Their community team, by the way, Sean, this morning are out and about in Chambly, but this afternoon they'll be at the Vendôme Metro train station.
1: Thank you. 826, remember DJ Jazzy Jeff? Yes, him. Guess what? He's coming to Montreal. DJ Jazzy Jeff will be performing at Club Soda on June 25th. Here's his hit song, Summertime.

0: That is it for us for today. We'll do it all again tomorrow as a 5:30. Lots in the show tomorrow. We're going to talk about the World Cup. We're going to talk about Music Plus as well. It's come back under a new format. We have some politicians visiting our studio tomorrow as well. We're just going to confirm that, and they'll be here tomorrow. Weather-wise, we're looking at a cloudy morning. There's a 40% chance of showers and a risk of thunderstorms this afternoon and a high of 27 degrees. Humidex 36. For Saint-Jérôme, cloudy this morning. 40% chance of showers and the risk of thunderstorms this afternoon and a high of 27 degrees. Humidex 35. Hudson, same forecast. Cloudy this morning. 40% chance of showers. Risk of a thunderstorm this afternoon. High of 27 degrees with the Humidex 36. For Saint-Jérôme and Hudson, there's still a risk of a thunderstorm in the early evening hours. Have a great one. See you tomorrow. Here's Lita.
1: With some pretty busy areas, including DeCary in the Metropolitan and Pinneuf, where we still have an accident. They're dealing with that. Metro's running well for us now, though. EXO trains are in pretty good shape for us. The REM, though, that's rolling slowly.

0: This is CBC News. Good morning. It is 8:30. I'm Sean Lyons with your CBC News from Montreal. Police still searching for a driver involved in an apparent hit-and-run in downtown Montreal early this morning. Happened just before 3 o'clock at the corner of René Lévesque and Saint-Laurent. Officials say it appears a 35-year-old pedestrian was crossing René Lévesque against the light at the time when she was struck by the vehicle. And that vehicle then left the scene, has not yet been found. The current medical condition of the pedestrian is still not known. Meanwhile, Montreal police will be setting up a command post later this morning in Ahuntsic looking for information on a sexual assault cold case. Investigators hoping to identify a man they believe is responsible for a series of attacks that happened more than a decade ago. Steve Rukavina has that story.
1: Police say between 2006 and 2012, several women were attacked in Hochelaga-Maisonneuve and Ahuntsic. During these assaults, the suspect attacked victims from behind, put his hand over their mouths, and demanded sexual acts before fleeing on foot. Police say they have evidence the same man is responsible for all the cases, so they're looking for the public's help to identify him. Investigators have released two composite sketches showing how the suspect might have looked in 2006 and 2012. They say he was between 40 and 50 years old at the time of the assaults, a white male, 5'7", speaking French. Officers will be on the ground at the intersection of Fleury Street East and Curotte Avenue today. They'll be talking to people in the area, hoping those who might have information or recognize the suspect will come forward. Steve Rukavina, CBC News, Montreal.
0: Quebec's independent police watchdog, the BEI, investigating another police chase resulting in a car crash, this one happening north of Montreal. Just before 4 o'clock this morning, police gave chase to a vehicle in Sainte-Thérèse. Now, the reason for that isn't known, but the vehicle ended up crashing into a hydro pole in Mirabel. Two people in that vehicle were injured. The extent of their injury is not known, but they're said to have been in serious condition. This is the second BEI investigation opened this week following a crash that resulted following a police chase. Earlier this week, two people died when their car ended up in the water in Coteau du Lac, west of Montreal. To medical news now, a new, more precise prostate cancer test now available in the Eastern Townships. It's helping doctors see tumors more clearly. The local health agency is using a technology that allows physicians to target suspicious areas in the prostate instead of sampling at random. Urologist Dr. Claudio Geldres, one of the specialists that is using that new tool, he says it's improving cancer detection and cutting down on unnecessary biopsies for men in the region.
2: Standard biopsy is done randomly. So we kind of shoot all over the place to try to find the cancer, but now with this new tool, we can actually see, like, it's like a Superman view. We can actually see inside and we can better detect the cancer.

0: soccer, if not religion. Soccer is a religion, right? So soccer has always been a way for us to gather, to be together, to celebrate, to share with one another, and share within different generations. And that's a very important part, too.
1: Montreal is home to Canada's largest Haitian diaspora population. And finally, artists who operate out of a building in the city's Mile X area are worried that their rare, affordable studios could disappear for good. The owners of the building want to demolish it to make way for a new residential and commercial building on the lot. Sharon Yonan Reynolds has the story.
2: Here are some of the pieces that I've made.
3: Hannah Goodman holds up a white sailor-inspired dress with colorful buttons. She designed it out of her shared sewing studio at 435 Beauvais Street West. She was devastated when the landlords told her she'd have to leave this year so the building could be demolished.
2: There's nothing like this. I've been looking now that we have this pressure put upon us. And for like the space that I have, I would be certainly paying twice the price than what I do now.
3: The building is in an area of Outremont known as an affordable artistic hub. According to borough documents, the owners want to turn it into an 11-story residential project, including commercial and artistic spaces. In a statement, a spokesperson for the owners said the building is deteriorating and can't be renovated, and that they will cover tenants' moving costs and support them in finding a new space. Outremont Mayor Caroline Braun says her team is negotiating with the building owners to provide new, affordable spaces for their tenants.
4: They value a lot the historic tradition of this neighborhood, the fact that they were artists, and we want to keep that tradition. We want to keep that culture.
3: Goodman says she's doubtful that will be the end result. Still, she says tenants will work together to hold the borough and the owner accountable to those promises. Sharon Yonan Reynolds, CBC News, Montreal.
1: And that was your CBC News. We're coming up on 8:36 on this Thursday morning. Let's get you back out onto the roads. Here's Lita.
5: Thank you so much, Sean. And checking out the REM, that still has a slowdown from the Boisfranc-Brossard area of about 5 minutes. 13 minutes now from De Montagne to the Boisfranc area. EXO trains also running behind schedule. The Mont-Saint-Hilaire line continues to be slow by 10 minutes through the South Shore right over to Gare Centrale. If you are taking the Metropolitan in the westbound direction, we have a problem at Saint-Croix, and the backup is to Langelier and 13 South. Another problem for us at Henri Bourassa. It is back once again to Dagenais.
1: Thank you very much, Lita Poulsen. The current's right around the corner. First, though, the weather forecast today from Environment Canada. In Montreal, mainly cloudy skies, chance of showers, risk of thunderstorms this afternoon, 27 degrees. Mainly cloudy, showers this evening again, and a low of 21. And in the Laurentians, mainly cloudy skies, a 40% chance of showers, risk of thunderstorms this afternoon as well, with a high of 26. Mainly cloudy, showers overnight again tonight.

0: social media is wildly inappropriate for minors. We need a minimum age, as we have for so many things in the real world. Lots of industries age gate. If you want to sell alcohol or if you want to do gambling.
1: It is hard to overstate the influence of Jonathan Haidt's The Anxious Generation. The book about the harms of social media on young people changed the conversation around the world, helped influence bans on phones and schools, and was a factor in Australia's move to limit social media to those 16 years of age and older. Now, Canada has followed suit. In a moment, the Minister of Canadian Identity and Culture, Mark Miller, on what limiting social media for kids might achieve and whether it will work. Also this morning, it has been a violent week in Belfast after a refugee from Sudan was charged with attempted murder and a stabbing attack in that Northern Ireland city. Protesters lit cars on fire and torched homes that they believe housed immigrants. In 30 minutes, what's behind the violence and how it connects to a larger discussion about immigration in the UK. And later.
2: I didn't want her to think she was just willingly given away. And so I knew that I had to be present and be strong when that day came, that I could tell her that she was always wanted and always loved.
1: Christine Naylor was 15 years old when she became pregnant. Her parents forced her to give her daughter up when the baby was just 4 days old. Christine is one of more than 300,000 young mothers in Canada forced to put their children up for adoption from the 1940s through the 1980s. Now, those mothers and their children are calling on the federal government to apologize for its role in these coerced adoptions. In an hour, the stories of mothers and children torn apart and looking for answers. But we begin with an attempt to make social

0: social media safer for kids? Good morning. I'm Matt Galloway, and this is The Current. After years in the making, Canada's online harms bill is here. The federal culture minister, Mark Miller, will be with us in a moment to talk about one of the most prominent aspects of this, restricting access to social media for kids under the age of 16. But we begin with what is in that bill broadly and what's not, and what, if any, impact this act will have on the corporations that control so much of our online lives. Emily Laidlaw is an associate professor in the Faculty of Law at the University of Calgary, also Canada Research Chair in Cybersecurity Law, and she was part of the Federal Expert Advisory Group on Online Safety that advised the government on this legislation. Emily, good morning.
1: Good morning.
0: Let's start with the part of this bill that is getting the most attention, and that is this proposed ban of social media for youth under the age of 16. Why is something like that important in 2026?
1: Yes, you know, these companies have had many years to develop these products that are seen as, for many, as addictive, right? Like they have these infinite scrolling, these streaks, these pushing algorithms of problematic content like self-harm and eating disorder content. And so there have been calls for essentially an emergency break, that you pull that break and that kids are inherently vulnerable and shouldn't have access to it until they're a certain age. I would say that it's an emergency break here because it's only a pause. What they've proposed is that if you're under 16 years old, the companies cannot provide these services to you until they show a regulator that they've made them safe to kids. And then they will be let out of the penalty box and kids can use their services.
0: Will this make kids safer online?
1: I mean, hopefully. Mm. I think that the gold standard here, the key thing, is to put in place safety by design measures. And that is what the legislation is about. This idea of the ban is really secondary. Mm. It is that emergency break. But most of the act and most of what's going to happen here is a regulator will be able to hold companies accountable for putting in place safety measures and impose fines if they fail to do so.
0: We know that Australia has been down this road already in terms of limiting access to social media. And there's been reporting suggesting that about a quarter of kids under the age of 16 have gotten off those platforms, but many other kids are finding workarounds. How do you define success in something like this?
1: Well, it's almost impossible for regulators like this because they're acting in the public interest and the whole goal is to make the environment better, but not perfect. And in the case of Australia, I would say it's still early days. And I'm not here necessarily advocating that the ban is precisely the solution. Mm. I think that the major thing really is about, you know, creating this law in the first place to hold companies accountable. But in the case of Australia, they're only 6 months in. Mm. And so right now, Australia has open investigations of the companies to determine whether they're actually meeting their obligations. And so we know that kids are going to get around a ban like this. My worry is that it incentivizes kids to go to more dangerous, smaller platforms that are not the regulated entities. Equally, in the case of Canada, by making it a pause and giving companies the opportunity to make it safe for kids, then it might not drive kids away. It might be that it's just the strong arm of the law forcing the companies to put in place measures as quickly as possible to then allow kids back on their services.
0: Let's talk about another aspect of this. You were pushing for legislation around AI chatbots specifically. How does this legislation address your concerns when it comes to this emerging technology?
1: Well, it does. And this is the one that I'm particularly pleased about, that, you know, we've seen all these horrific instances where, you know, children have taken their lives after chatbot uses. And this legislation scopes chatbots in. And what I think is important is that it's a separate provision than to social media services. It's very particular chatbot risk mitigation measures that are required through this act. And this is something that we need. Otherwise, there's nothing in law at the moment that requires that the chatbot providers put upfront safety measures.
0: What harms in particular are you most concerned about when it comes to AI chatbots? We've talked on this program about, to your point, those young people in particular who have developed a relationship such as it is with an

0: an online chatbot that has led to real world harms. What are you most concerned about?
1: Yeah, well, when it comes to chatbots, I think that it is that companionship, right? And we saw the vulnerability with kids. We saw the tragedy in Tumblr Ridge where they're able to explore all of these ideas and provide feedback and almost encouragement from these chatbots.
0: And that the company knew that people at the company raised alarm bells, raised red flags, and then the company said that it didn't meet the threshold to notify police.
1: Well, yeah, that's exactly it. And everyone is rightfully horrified, right? That you have the alarm bells that are raised. It goes to the humans and the humans say, no, I don't think law enforcement needs to be looped in here. So what the bill proposes is it says these companies need to have crisis protocols in place. And the companies also need to be transparent about what precisely their reporting procedures are. The commission will have the power to write guidelines about what that that reporting should look like. Mm. But it doesn't go so far to say this is exactly the mandatory threshold you should have in place. But it does set out, look, in a few years, we maybe should revisit this. And I actually think that's an appropriate response in these circumstances. What we need to do is set out guidelines, lift the lid.
0: Can I ask you just finally whether you think these companies care what Canada says? I mean, whether it's OpenAI or whether it's Meta, these are some of the largest companies in the world. And Canada has tried dealing with social media companies through legislation before. When it came to the Online News Act, Meta just blocked news here, and it's still blocked. Google says that it's committed to working with Canada's federal government to establish higher safety standards. But do you think these companies care what Canada does or says?
1: Well, Canada is a middle power, and so we're not going to have the weight behind us that the EU has. And I think it's, you know, that the companies can, you know, threaten to leave and in some cases do and withdraw news, that they wield that power in that way speaks to the reason why we need laws like this in the first place, that they have outsized impact on our society, that they set the rules of the game and our rules of discourse. And it's not government, it's not our society that are doing that. But Canada needs to essentially align with other global players. And that's precisely what this law does. So the gold standard is being set by the EU, Australia, the UK. And this is a very much a made in Canada version, but it aligns with their approaches. So our power comes from fitting in within a bigger global structure of platform accountability.
0: Emily, good to talk to you as always. Thank you very much.
1: Yeah, thanks so much.
0: Emily Laidlaw is an associate professor in the Faculty of Law at the University of Calgary and was part of the Federal Expert Advisory Group on Online Safety. Mark Miller is the Federal Minister of Canadian Identity and Culture. He's been in charge of this file. He's in our Ottawa studio this morning. Minister, good morning to you.
2: Hi, Matt. How are you?
0: Well, you were asked earlier in the week why this is a priority, and you said, these are your words, kids are dying. Tell me more about that.
2: Well, they are. And you asked earlier on if this will help. And the things in Canada is that it can't get much worse. Their bullying is skyrocketing online. Self-harm, incidents of self-harm are skyrocketing. People that are suffering bullying incidents online have a four times greater preponderance of committing suicide, of ideation. Mm. And it's happening in a toxic atmosphere where there's no responsibility, a very basic responsibility by platforms to protect kids, to act responsible, and to take down sexually explicit material in a reasonable time frame. And this has skyrocketed around the world, and Canada needs to catch up. And so this law is a good start, a very important start, but it's not the end of the conversation by any stretch of the imagination.
0: You're a father. What about this technology worries you the most?
2: You know, I've watched my kids go through an epidemic that has messed some of them up. It has, and I hate to talk personally like this, but it's hard to dissociate my role as a legislator from my role as a father in this context. But in that context, they've been isolated, and social media has been just a magnifying instrument for all the stuff that they see online. And it's now proven in court cases coming out that this has been addictive by design. And that's scary as hell. Trying to detox from that, and you know, I use it the drug world, phraseology is extremely difficult, and I'm not sure all of them are

0: there yet. I hope they will be, but it's had an impact on them, and that's for sure. They're very supportive of this moratorium, but also the regulation and making things safe. But they also have different views on it, and I respect them. But it, you know, it, basic point is, it scares the hell out of me, both as a parent and as a legislator. And so we have to do something, but also separate that role, because there is a role for the state, the government, the federal government, but also a role for parents in this. And there are some clear distinctions there.
1: If the legislation restricts social media use for minors, Australia has been down this road already with varying degrees of success. I was suggesting that maybe a quarter of young people in Australia thus far, and it's only 6 months in, but a quarter of young people are off those platforms. Other kids are just figuring out workarounds. What makes you think Canada will be different?
0: Well, I think first we have to try, and we haven't tried. And so that's important. The test of success is the efficiency of the law, Matt. But there are plenty of laws out there that aren't particularly effective, sadly. I mean, frankly, why we have court systems in this country is why we've, in this case, proposed a regulator to enforce and make sure that companies live to a very basic minimum standard of responsibility. We believe, and I believe industry can be pushed and prodded to make sure that their products are safe, or else they'll face consequences to their revenue, to their ability to do things in Canada that, you know, they do take seriously. We are a middle power, but they do make money in Canada. And if they want to do business in Canada, they'll need to comply by some very basic minimum standards that they're not complying by currently.
1: But these are companies that have built young people into their business models. I mean, there was that famous slide from Meta from 2018 that calculated that the lifetime value of a 13-year-old was $270 in ad revenue. It's built into the marrow of these companies. Why would you believe that these companies will change how they operate, multi-billion dollar companies, because of what Canada wants?
0: You know, they may act a certain way in public, and that is quite an important tell. But I believe Canada has that moral responsibility. One, first and foremost, to protect their kids, to use the laws that we have to make sure companies comply, or in this case, be banned. But we also have moral authority around the world, along with a number of countries where these big companies either reside or make a tremendous amount of money on, or they're being sued. And if they want to have successful initial public offerings, if they want to continue doing business, they'll suffer the consequences of the law if they don't comply. These are very basic minimum responsibilities that we are asking platforms to comply by. And, you know, this will be a process. There'll probably be some kicking and screaming. But the reality is they'll have to get there or suffer those consequences. The effectiveness of the law does concern me. If you only have a 50% success rate, you have to adjust on the fly. And we see in the initial instances in Australia some challenges. But by and large, we do see kids having better experiences online. And my hopes are that our kids will have an equal, if not a better experience than countries that we compare ourselves favorably to, like Australia and like a number of countries in Europe.
1: Can I ask you about AI chatbots, which are also part of this proposed legislation? The bill does not force companies to report troubling use to police. In the wake of the mass shooting at Tumblr Ridge, where the killer used a chatbot, was flagged by OpenAI, but the company didn't take concerns that people on the front lines of that company had to law enforcement because it didn't think it met some sort of threshold. Why not include provisions in the bill that would require companies to engage with authorities so that perhaps something like that could be avoided again in future?
0: Well, Matt, we think we get there by forcing companies to be transparent by default, by telling us what their protocol is in engaging with police, what the threshold is in this case of imminent violence, where they report it to police, and the incidences that they're seeing online. The discussion in and around making sure there is a sort of quasi-criminal standard in reporting to police is one that I'm glad to look at more, to be honest. But we think we get there by forcing companies to be transparent about their interaction with law enforcement and what standards they're using. If you recall, and you mentioned it earlier on, OpenAI had, and most if not all of these companies do have a protocol with reporting to authorities, but it's not even. They are sometimes making it up on the fly, and sometimes the human element of their compliance departments

0: an egregious mistake, as it did in the case of OpenAI. So we think we get there in an important way. But in this society, and this is an important thing to note, if an innocent bystander watches a crime occur, they do not necessarily need to report it. So we need to give a bit of reflection on where that level of responsibility lies, and potentially where companies have that duty. And you know, if legislators feel that this standard needs to change, I'm more than open in entertaining it. But I think we get there in a way that forces companies to be transparent about their reporting to police.
1: We just have a bit of time left, just about 90 seconds. And I just want to go back to what you said earlier, which is that in some ways, parts of this technology scare the hell out of you. One of the reasons why parents have been calling for action is because they are also frightened by the world that their kids are growing up and living in right now. Do you believe, in your gut, do you believe the kids will be safer coming out of this? That this will materially make their lives online in the technology that surrounds them every single day, that it will make their lives safer?
0: You know, I did say it can't get much worse, but I do believe this bill will make kids online, their experience safer, just by forcing companies to have products that are safe by design, by pulling an emergency brake and saying if you're under 16, you can't have social media accounts, and making sure that AI chatbots have basic structural designs that make sure that they don't counsel kids to take their own lives or commit self-harm or other or counsel them to do other violent acts.
1: And how will you measure that success, just finally?
0: Well, you just need to talk to ER doctors and the sense of distress that they feel by normally cool and collected heads. They believe that this will change dramatically what they're seeing coming into the emergency rooms. I do trust the experts. That's why I have an expert panel. They believe this is the right move to make. And if you look, and frankly, in a country that is like ours, that is catching up, you do see kids in other countries that are having better online experience. Do I want the kids to go outside and play sports? We have a huge sports initiative of $750 million that we just invested in. It's the first thing in 20 years. So there are other elements that we need to be able to make sure the federal government is supporting families and getting kids offline.
1: This is really important, and I'm glad to have you here as part of this conversation. Minister, thank you very much.
0: Thank you, Matt.
1: Mark Miller is the Federal Minister of Canadian Identity and Culture. Your thoughts on this, welcome. You can email us, thecurrent@cbc.ca. Your CBC News is coming up next. And then,
2: the attack in North Belfast was heinous and it was absolutely wrong. But what we're now witnessing is that attack being exploited by dangerous and reckless people to target innocent people who had absolutely nothing to do with it.
1: Anti-immigrant violence has erupted in the Northern Ireland city of Belfast following a knife attack. We will talk more about what's going on there, the role of online actors in helping to spread that violence, and how to turn the heat down. That's coming up in 6 minutes here on The Current. Stay with us.

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0: 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Coming up in an hour, it's Q.
8: After a decade away, the legendary Canadian indie rock band Broken Social Scene are back with a new album. 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
9: This is CBC News. Good morning, it is 9 o'clock. I'm Sean Lyons with your CBC News from Montreal. The FIFA World Cup kicks off officially today. Now, Canada's first game will be tomorrow, but Saturday will no doubt be a big game for many members of Montreal's Haitian community. That is because after more than five decades, Haiti is finally returning to the World Cup stage. The historic achievement sparking excitement across Montreal. From cookouts to watch parties, people are getting ready to come together to cheer on the team. Natalia Weichsel has the story.
10: At Hans Coiffeur in Villeray, barber Adam Grégory Sérémé is getting ready to cheer on his home country of Haiti. Sérémé says he's 100% behind the country until the very end. And to celebrate his favorite team, Sérémé is inviting friends to the barbershop for a cookout.
11: Samedi, ce serait une autre chose.
10: On Saturday, for the first time since 1974, Haiti's national team will compete on soccer's biggest stage. The team will play their first World Cup match against Scotland. At the Maison d'Haïti in Saint-Michel, preparations are underway to host an official watch party for nearly 500 people. Executive Director Arcel Apollon says it's just one of many gatherings taking place in the city for people of all ages.
12: The younger generation who's never been to Haiti or who's only seen negative images of Haiti, and now finally they get to see positive images of Haiti.
10: As Team Haiti laces up its cleats for the first time in more than 50 years, Apollon says Haitian pride in the city is at an all-time high. Win or lose. Natalia Weichsel, CBC News, Montreal.
9: For the news now, where Quebec Solidaire saying the decision to revive a popular immigration program here in Quebec comes too little too late for many people. CAQ yesterday announcing it is bringing back the Quebec Experience Program, known as the PEC. It was abolished in November of 2025. It's going to reopen on July 2nd for eligible students and workers. Quebec Solidaire's parliamentary leader, Guillaume Clich-Rivard, says still doesn't understand why the program was ever axed in the first place. And while he welcomes the announcement yesterday, says the closure has still had consequences.
13: It's difficult to understand why we had to go through this. Quebecers and people that are workers and students that decided to come here in Quebec had to go through this. And it's difficult to imagine what despair and stress people went through. Considering that now they are reopening, it seems like all this was done for nothing.
9: Clich-Rivard says many workers and students have already left the province. He's expecting consequences of the original decision are eventually going to have an impact on public services here. And the mayor of Laval is not very happy with Quebec's mass transit choices these days. Stéphane Boyer saying the Fréchette government seems to be making decisions based on winning votes and not the needs of commuters. He's not very happy with the decision, for example, to take funding away from a planned high-frequency bus route on Notre-Dame in Laval, as well as a lack of movement on the long-standing request to extend the Orange Line of the Metro. Boyer says Quebec is focusing on massive projects like building the new bridge between Quebec City and Lévis, known as the Third Link, instead of spending money on transit options that it'll help more people, particularly in his ever-growing city. And that was your CBC News. Three and a half minutes now after 9 o'clock. Speaking of transit and getting around, for our listeners in the greater Montreal area, Alita is back with another look at the traffic.
14: And good look at the right now Highway 13 problem, 13 southbound. Most areas, by the way, are calming down with the exception of 13, heavy from Dagenais down to Henri Bourassa. Still trying to wrestle away an accident in that area. Should be gone within the next 10 minutes, but it's very heavy. Also slow over northbound to

0: DeCary, no reason for that except for heavy volume from the Turcotte Interchange to the DeCary Interchange. Accident has been removed over the Pinef Bridge. It's completely opened up nicely for us. The REM is also still rolling at a lower frequency. That's from the Brossard area to Boisfont. It's running every 6 minutes instead of every 3.5. And if you're heading in from De Montagne, it's every 13 minutes as you make your way down to the Boisfont area. EXO trains are also behind schedule on the Mont-Saint-Hilaire line from an earlier problem. Track traffic, that is, but they're behind by 10 minutes.
1: Thank you very much, Lita. Currents back in a moment. First, the weather forecast from Environment Canada. Montreal into the Laurentians. Mostly cloudy today. Chance of showers. Risk of thunderstorms this afternoon with highs around 27 degrees. Same thing from Sherbrooke up to Quebec City. Could see some shower, thunder shower activity. Highs from 25 to 30. Different story in Gaspé. Sunshine today and 23 degrees. And in Val-d'Or, becoming a mix of sun and cloud this afternoon and 29.
2: Hello, I'm Matt Galloway, and you're listening to The Current. Two nights ago, men wearing black, many with their faces covered, rioted in the Northern Ireland city of Belfast. Some set houses on fire, vehicles were torched, people had to run for safety. The rioting continued last night, with 12 police officers injured and 16 people arrested. Here is the First Minister of Northern Ireland, Michelle O'Neill.
3: Scenes that we all saw last night were nothing short of disgraceful. Families fleeing their homes as masked men set fire to their houses. Their possessions, their cars, everything they owned, decimated. The video this morning of children being led from their home under protection of police in riot gear, carrying nothing but a teddy bear, genuinely broke my heart to watch as a mother and as a grandmother, and I'm sure yours too. It is thuggery, plain and simple.
2: The rioting followed a stabbing the night before. The victim has lost his left eye and is in critical condition. The man accused of attempted murder is a refugee from Sudan. Videos of the attack circulated online, prompting calls for protests from anti-immigrant figures and from Elon Musk. The BBC spoke with people in the neighborhood that was attacked.
4: I'm just glad my kids weren't in this house. But see, standing there watching your own house get burnt, that's a feeling I'll never get over. I mean, I understand people's anger and all that, but this resolves nothing.
5: Yesterday I was devastated, horrified. What can I do to protect my children? They were asking me, myself, and I said, Daddy, is it because we have this color of our skin? I don't know what to tell them.
2: Seamus de Fuiche is a Belfast city councillor with the Social Democrats and Labour Party and joins us now. Seamus, good morning.
6: Good morning, Matt.
2: The First Minister, Michelle O'Neill, calls this thuggery, plain and simple. How would you describe what you have seen unfold in your city?
6: I think it is... You know, nothing short of a pogrom that we've seen. People going door to door, trying to identify migrant families and burning them out of their homes. And it is reminiscent of images that we've seen during the Troubles here in Northern Ireland in the 70s. And something that many of us have hoped that we have left long behind in our past. But the last three summers, unfortunately, we have seen racist violence surge in Belfast and in other places. And I suppose many of us are left asking the question, when will this end? It hasn't been helped this time that thuggery and that violence has been encouraged and egged on by figures outside of Northern Ireland who have used social media to spread misinformation and mistruths to try and whip up tension and hatred. And you mentioned in the introduction to your piece about Elon Musk's interest in this, and we've seen politicians like Nigel Farage get involved. I think both of those individuals would struggle to find Belfast on a map if they were asked. But instead, what they're doing is creating real hardship for families in this city who are being targeted by racists.
2: What do we know about what kicked this off? As I mentioned, there was a stabbing on Monday night. The man accused of murder, or attempted murder, pardon me, is a refugee from Sudan. And there was this video that circulated online. And then what happened?
6: So there's really a horrific incident in North Belfast, and obviously all of our thoughts are with the victim who remains in a critical condition in hospital. And you know, this was truly a horrific incident, and I think it has really horrified so many people in the city. But I also think that the huge number of people in Belfast recognise that perpetrating more violence in response to this is not the answer.
2: Including his own family, who said that they wanted the incident in their woods not to be used to divide people or fuel hostility.
6: Yes, the victim's family released a statement encouraging peace. And you know,

0: violence, you know, in response to this is not the answer, and it doesn't get us any further forward in terms of trying to get a resolution through the justice system. It's also important to note that, you know, Belfast as a city really does not have a huge migrant population. We are not like parts of England or other parts of Europe. Migration is a relatively new thing to Belfast, and, you know, what we have actually is that a significant part of our migrant population are involved in working in our health service, in working in service industries, in really helping to keep the cogs of this city moving. And we just couldn't operate without them. And we're very grateful for that. But we have stories emerging over last night of nurses being chased into hospitals when they're walking to work, because they are not white. You know, the pictures that we've seen then of families being forced out of their homes. It is totally appalling.
1: Forced out of their homes, there were groups of people who were going door to door, lighting cars on fire, but also homes on fire, with the belief that the people who were living inside those homes were immigrants, right?
0: Yes, and a list circulated on social media last night with a supposed target list of homes that were to be targeted by racist gangs. I mean, it was really so sinister and threatening, and caused a huge amount of distress. I would say there's still quite a number of people in the city today who are in emergency accommodation and shelters because they are simply too afraid to go back home. This is not the Belfast that we are trying to build. What we want to build is an inclusive city, one that is welcoming. I mean, you know, this is the 30th year of us welcoming cruise ships to the city, and I'm sure there will be a number of your listeners who may have ended up in Belfast on a cruise ship over the years. In August, we will play host to the very first time for Fla Ceoil na hÉireann, which is the largest celebration of Irish music and culture in the world. And we will have visitors come to Belfast from all over the world. We expect about 1 million people to be in the city over the course of a week, which is a huge deal for Belfast. And you know, every measure is being taken to make sure that it is a welcoming and safe event. That is the image that we want to have as a city. There are countless community organisations and volunteers doing great work to support people who are in distress after the last two nights. But those organisations do great work right throughout the year in building community cohesion and resilience. That's the Belfast of the future, not the racists who want to try and bring us backwards.
1: Can I ask you about the language that was used in the wake of or perhaps leading up to these protests and attacks, but in the wake of that stabbing? The English far-right activist Tommy Robinson urged people online to go out and protest. He said this is, in his words, yet another invader attack on our people. That post was retweeted by Elon Musk. But what do you make of that language?
0: I think it is totally abhorrent. And I think the problem is, again, these are people who have no knowledge of the complexities of a place like Belfast, the intricacies of our local communities, and unfortunately sometimes just how difficult it can be to navigate some of those complexities because of our past. They are, in my view, just interested in trying to whip up fear and hatred. And actually, I have to say, I've returned quite a few times over the last few days to a quote from a Canadian politician who has inspired me over the years. You know, when Jack Layton talked about love being better than anger, a hope being better than fear, and optimism being better than despair. That is the reality. Those are the things that will help us take our city forward. These guys, as I said, I think they would struggle to find Belfast on a map if they had to try. They're not engaged with the work that is going on in this city. And they're using rhetoric that is designed to inflame hatred.
1: I'll let you go, but just very briefly, what do you want to hear from other political leaders and authorities now to turn this down?
0: I think there has to be an unequivocal condemnation of the violence. For people who are aware of the complexities of Northern Ireland, an awful lot of this violence has been localised to communities that would be viewed as being from a loyalist or unionist tradition. I think there is a huge challenge for politicians within that tradition to actually try to erode those suspicions and fears. And we're not seeing that happen. We're seeing lots of fear-mongering about migration and lots of, you know, kind of similar terms to those that you just quoted from Tommy Robinson and others. I think those politicians actually have to take a serious look about the impact of their rhetoric and what it can cause, and maybe try to change their approach. There are reasoned discussions that can take place in relation to the subject of immigration. The challenge for Northern Ireland is that

0: all of the policy in relation to that area is decided by Westminster and not by Stormont, by our regional assembly. So we are very much so caught in a position where politicians who don't have the best interests of our home and don't have, you know, a great deal of experience of it, frankly, are the people who are going to take the decisions in relation to this.
1: Seamus, it's good to speak with you again. Thank you very much.
0: Thank you.
1: Seamus de Fuiche is a Belfast City Councillor. He was in Belfast, Northern Ireland. The protests in Belfast come on the heels of another violent protest last week in the UK after the death of 18-year-old Henry Nowak. Adam Fleming is the host of the BBC podcast Newscast, and he is in London. Adam, hello to you.
2: Hi, Matt.
1: As I mentioned, this rioting in Belfast continued for a second night, and it follows protests around the death of an 18-year-old in Southampton. Can you walk us through, these are different cases, but in some ways, something is, just walk us through what happened in that case.
2: Yeah, so these are two very different cases, but they have aroused similarly strong passions, and the outcome has been unrest on the streets. So sort of some of the outcomes have been the same as well. So the Henry Nowak case, so this was a murder of a teenage boy, 18-year-old, called Henry Nowak, which actually happened before Christmas last year, but the court process, so the verdict on his murderer and the sentencing happened last week. So that's why there's been a bit of a time lag. What happened and emerged during the court case was that the police had been called by a Sikh man called Vikram Digwa, who said he had been the victim of racist abuse in the street by Henry Nowak. The police turned up and their body-worn camera footage was shown in court and then released to the public at the end of the trial. And it showed that the police believed Vikram Digwa initially, that he was the victim of a racist attack, which meant that when Henry Nowak was lying on the ground, having been stabbed by Vikram Digwa, the police did not believe that Henry Nowak had been stabbed and was bleeding to death, despite Henry Nowak saying, "I am dying, I've been stabbed multiple times." And then this body cam footage, which is very, very difficult to watch, shows the police handcuffing Henry Nowak and saying, "We don't think you have been stabbed, mate." And then Henry Nowak bled to death in front of the police.
1: Nigel Farage, the leader of the far-right party Reform UK, said the British people should respond to the death of Henry Nowak, in his words, with pure cold rage. Who is that message resonating with?
2: Well, the first thing to say is that Reform UK, who are quite a new political party, even though Nigel Farage, its leader, has led several other political parties in the past, are doing quite well in the opinion polls.
1: Yeah.
2: They are in number one position ahead of the established, previously very successful Labour and Conservative parties. So Reform's overall message is resonating with a lot of people in the UK in a way that sort of puts them in pole position to be the next government next time we have an election. Now, Farage's call for pure cold rage divided opinion, though, because you had mainstream politicians, establishment politicians saying, hang on, the word rage is not traditionally how we have talked about difficult, thorny political issues in the UK. Nigel Farage responded to that saying, well, no, this is not a standard political issue. Everyone who has watched the footage from the police body cam has been incredibly moved and moved to intense anger by it. But what was interesting in the days that came after that initial statement, Reform UK sort of tried to dial it down a little bit. And they were saying that, no, the emphasis should be on the cold rage, not the rage. They were saying it should be controlled anger as opposed to hot rage, which would be maybe what we've seen in the streets of Belfast and Northern Ireland over the last couple of days. So I think maybe a slight tinge of maybe regret is putting it too strongly, but I think Reform tried to sort of clarify what their leader was getting at.
1: It was interesting. I was listening to Newscast earlier this week, and part of the conversation was around how there are people who have heartfelt questions, perhaps concerns about immigration and integration in the UK. But the belief in some ways is that those concerns are being hijacked. Tell me more about that and what the protests that you've seen say about how people are feeling about immigration in the UK right now.
2: Well, first of all, thank you for listening to our podcast. Great to have you on board. And this is issues that I've been tossing around for weeks and kind of years now with my co-host, Chris Mason, who's the BBC's political editor. And I think there's a few big trends that are all converging here, all at once. So the cost of living has, I know it's hit Canada very hard, but it's hit Britain even harder. Our inflation

0: inflation went through the roof a few years ago. Our energy prices are very high. Our food prices have gone up by a lot, and those price rises are baked in. And wage growth has been very sluggish because the economy has been very sluggish for basically a decade now. So people are feeling economic pressure. We then have an issue with housing supply in this country. I know that's also something that happens in Canada as well. So rents are very expensive. Mortgages are getting more expensive. It's difficult for people to get on the property ladder. So that's a big meta thing that's happening. Immigration has been a big political issue now for, well, kind of my whole life as a political journalist for about 22 years now. And we've had some periods of very, very high immigration, particularly in the last couple of years. And also that coincided with us leaving the European Union, the process known as Brexit, where one of the promises of Brexit was that immigration would be brought down or at least controlled. But actually, in the years straight after Brexit, immigration went through the roof to record high levels. Then you've got this phenomenon known as the small boats, which is people getting in little inflatable dinghies, leaving the coast of France, crossing the English Channel, and then arriving in the UK and claiming asylum. And that being in the thousands and thousands of people every year doing that. And then you've got the rise of Reform UK making arguments that maybe a few years ago people would have said were racist or beyond the pale or not for polite society, but doing well in the polls as a result. So all the other political parties have had to react to that. So all of those things. Oh, and then, of course, policing. Mm-hmm. We had our version of the Black Lives Matter movement here in the UK and very strong reactions after the death of George Floyd, even though policing in Britain is very different from how it is in the States. So all of that has sort of congealed in the last couple of weeks into these big dramatic moments for the country.
1: And so then just in the last couple of minutes that we have, who turns the heat down? If you have the Prime Minister, Keir Starmer, who has gone through his own turmoil within his own party, but also across the nation, you have, to your point, Nigel Farage, who's leading in public opinion polls, and if an election was held today, could very well be the next Prime Minister. So who has that moral authority, if I can put it that way, to turn the heat down?
0: Well, you mentioned Keir Starmer. He's approaching lame duck status because everyone thinks his time as Prime Minister is about to come to an end and he's about to be challenged for the leadership of the Labour Party. So he is quite wounded politically and lacking in authority at the moment. So calls for calm from him kind of are not really working. What's been intriguing over the last couple of days is looking at the techniques the authorities use to sort of calm everyone down. One of the techniques is relying on these statements from the families. So Henry Novak's family last week, Stephen Ogilvie's family this week, saying, hang on, we're the people who are the victims here. Yeah. We do not want this happening. So sort of kind of, a bit of emotional blackmail of the people who are doing it. Then yesterday in Northern Ireland, the police chief there, who's actually an English guy, he was calling on basically the family members of the people who were willing to go out and riot, saying, you've got to control your young people and you've basically got to guilt trip them into staying home tonight. And then the next front that's opening up is on the social media companies. It sounds like next week the government's going to announce an update to our existing online safety laws, we don't have the details yet, but it sounds like it will compel the social media companies like X and Meta to take down inflammatory content more quickly if the government decides that there's a national crisis. So there's a few fronts where it's being fought on. What I would say is the UK's been in these situations before, mm-hmm. and in the heat of it, it can feel like things are tipping out of control. I remember some summer disorder in 2011 where it felt like the country really was on the brink. But the politicians, the police, people's families, the people involved in the disorder themselves, it did sort of burn out. And so that the actual moment of crisis, sometimes it just sort of dissipates a bit.
1: Adam, we'll see whether that unfolds this time around. Really good to talk to you. Thank you very much.
0: Thank you.
1: Adam Fleming is the host of the BBC podcast Newscast. He was in

This is The Current. My name is Matt Galloway. Last week on the program, The Current's Kate Swoger was here making a case for moving your birthday. She was born in November, and she said she's done with that. She wants to have a birthday when the weather's better.

0: and when people actually wanted to hang out.
1: I just told my family and friends I don't want to celebrate in November anymore. My birthday is now June 1st.
0: So why would you do that?
1: I just hate that time of year. It's late November. It's gross. It's gray. There's no beautiful blanket of snow. And I know there are probably worse times of year to have a birthday. You know, I feel bad for the Christmas babies. But I have a colleague, you might know him, he lives in Saskatchewan, and he has the exact same birthday as me. And he told me when he was 8, his friends bought him a snow shovel for his birthday, which made me sad and traumatized him for the rest of his life. So I picked June 1st because it's warm, the days are long, and I can have a backyard party.
0: Sounds good. Can you actually move your birthday? Have you done this before? The Current's Karen Marley is here to read some of your mail. Karen, good morning.
2: Good morning. So I want to start with this letter from John Rossetti. He wrote in to defend the November birthday. He says, I was born on the 2nd of November, exactly 1 year after the death of my paternal grandfather. Every year on my birthday, we had to go to the memorial mass at the cathedral in St. John, New Brunswick. I was well aware of that date having religious significance. It was known as All Souls' Day. I now live in Vancouver and go to Mexico every year for my birthday. They celebrate it big time down there, Dia de los Muertos. And while I never met him, I always remember my grandfather on this day while walking among the altars with the various ofrendas. So I'm very happy to celebrate my November birthday in November.
0: In November. This comes from Doug DeHart, who writes, my mom always wanted to change her birthday from December 21st to June 21st due to the weather. This was back in the 1960s, but she wanted to have two birthdays, 6 months apart. And we said, no, you can't wait 18 months. You have to wait 18 months. You can't actually have two birthdays that are back to back. So she never did that.
2: So many rules. Mary Prentice in Winnipeg writes, we have a variation that has us celebrating our half birthday as well as our traditional day. It all started with a group of friends who were celebrating November birthdays. There we go. And my husband felt he needed to celebrate a special day too. His birthday is May 10th. And so November 10th became his time to celebrate. We don't make a big deal of it, but it is fun to have a half birthday cake or just recognize the day. It was also easy to have a surprise 39 and a half birthday for him as he approached his 40th.
0: Do you get a whole cake for a half birthday cake, or is it just half cake cut in half? Shauna from Hamilton, Ontario writes, I love the idea of a spontaneous birthday. Sometimes when you have the magic combination of the right people in place, why not celebrate the day you were born? I've always been struck by the rigidity of an actual birthday, same day every year to mark the passage of time, and I'm envious of leap year babies who at least can pick a different day every 4 years.
2: And finally, John from Elliott Lake writes, my grandfather was born in North Battleford, Saskatchewan. In 1901, the local church caught fire and all the records of births and baptisms were destroyed. His mom had dementia and he was the youngest of 9 kids, so she couldn't remember his birthday, only the year. So my grandfather started celebrating two birthdays, February 5th and August 15th. We celebrated both until 1978 when my nephew was born. He said it was his birthday gift to pass on one of the days to him.
0: Lovely. Karen, thank you very much.
2: You're welcome.
0: Karen Marley, senior producer here at The Current. If there's anything you hear on the program that you want to comment on, do get in touch. You can email us, thecurrent@cbc.ca.

0: coming up after your regional update.
1: My legs were shaky and I felt like I was just going to die right in that moment. And I do refer to that as my death day, the day that I had to leave the hospital without her, because it's the day that everything that I believed about the world just disappeared.
0: We're going to talk about the stories of some 300,000 women in this country from after the Second World War all the way through the 1980s. They were unwed mothers who were forced to give up their children for adoption. Babies as young as 4 days old. We'll speak with mothers and those who were given up, who are looking for an apology from the federal government for what they went through. It is a heartbreaking story that I think many Canadians have perhaps not heard before, and you'll hear it coming up in 90 seconds. My name is Matt Galloway. 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Stay with us.
2: Good morning. It is 9:30. I'm Sean Lyons with your weather forecast from Environment Canada. Montreal, mainly cloudy. Chance of showers, risk of thunderstorms this afternoon, and a high of 27 today. Mainly cloudy skies overnight. Chance of showers through the evening as well, with a low of 21 degrees. In the Laurentians, mainly cloudy. Also, chance of showers, risk of thunderstorms for later in the day today, and a high of 26 degrees. Remaining cloudy overnight tonight. Showers, risk of thunderstorms again this evening, and a low around 21 degrees. Into Sherbrooke now, mostly cloudy today. Also, 60% chance of showers and risk of thunderstorms this afternoon. 25 for the high today. Remaining partly cloudy overnight tonight. Still a 40% chance of showers through the evening and a low going down to 20 degrees, remaining warm overnight. For Quebec City, mostly cloudy. A 40% chance of showers, risk of thunderstorms this afternoon in the capital. Hot today with a high of 30 degrees. Overnight tonight, remaining partly cloudy. A 40% chance of showers again. Fog patches also developing overnight and expect a low of around 20. Out in Gaspé, whole different story in that part of the province. Sunshine for the day today and a high of 23 degrees. Skies will be clear this evening, then becoming partly cloudy at around midnight with moderate winds overnight and a low of 9 degrees. And finally, for Val-d'Or, a cloudy day, becoming a mix of sun and cloud by the noon hour, though, and through the afternoon with a high of 29 degrees for the day today. Then overnight tonight, those skies remaining partly cloudy through the region, and we're expecting a low around 18 degrees.
0: Hello again, I'm Matt Galloway, and you're listening to The Current. If you were pregnant and unmarried in post-war Canada, your choices were often limited and very difficult. Families would ship girls and women off to relatives or maternity homes under a veil of secrecy. Between the 1940s and the early 1980s, it is estimated that at least 300,000 unmarried women in Canada were coerced or forced into giving up their babies for adoption. Many of those women spent their pregnancies in government-funded maternity homes under strict conditions, and now some of those mothers and their children want an apology from the federal government for the way they were treated. Valerie Andrews is one of those mothers. She did her doctorate at York University researching forced adoptions and is the author of the book White Unwed Mother, The Adoption Mandate in Post-War Canada. She joins us from Toronto. Valerie, good morning.
3: Good morning.
0: I want to get to your story in a moment, but I gave kind of the broad sketch in the introduction. If you were pregnant and unmarried in the decades after the Second World War, what was likely to happen to you in this country?
3: Well, most likely you would be shipped off to a maternity home, of which there were about 65 or more in Canada. And these were run by mostly the churches with federal and provincial funding, where you were, you know, hidden away for your pregnancy. And then once your baby was born, it was sent for adoption and you were sent back to the community. Unfortunately, women were sent back to the community with no counseling or aftercare, told to keep the secret of this shameful event.
0: Can you explain, because I think there are probably a lot of people who are listening who had no idea that this happened to 300,000 plus women and girls in this country. Explain how this worked.
3: Well, it would either be, you know, the family would consult either with the priest or minister or the doctor, who would advise that the young woman would be sent to a home and probably arrange or help to arrange for that. And once placed there, it would be very unlikely that they would leave there with their babies. My research shows that at least 96% of mothers in maternity homes lost their babies to adoption. The Children's Aid Societies in Ontario and other social service agencies across Canada would be involved.

0: womanhood to rehabilitate her for getting back into society, because, you know, this was a misstep that she could overcome by keeping this a secret, relinquishing her child for adoption, and going back to her life.
1: It was a different time, obviously, and we mentioned up until the 1980s in a way.
0: I'm sure most of them did, and most of them were being advised. At that time, you know, church folks and doctors, you know, were held at a very high estate. And, you know, advice by a doctor or your family's clergy would, you know, hold a lot of sway. And so I think they did feel that was the right thing to do to shield their child and to shield their other children from the stigma and shame of that may come upon the family.
1: It would be an enormously traumatic experience. What do you know broadly about what that was like for these young women?
0: Oh, it's a very difficult time, a very lonely and isolating time for most of them. These homes ran, most of them had similar schedules. They had a religious component. They might attend chapel in the morning. They would have to do physical work, such as scrubbing floors or other types of cleaning. Some women, young women, would have school brought in. They would have, in the afternoon, they would have a rest period. They would have social workers come in. They would go out of the home to clinics that were attached to the home, such as, for example, the home I was in was Bethany Home at 450 Pape Avenue in Toronto. Mm. And we were sent to Grace Hospital, which was attached to that home in terms of being part of the Salvation Army. And women would go to the clinics to get the medical care that they needed. That's where they would be sent to deliver. The treatment in hospitals was particularly harsh, as babies were removed from their mothers while they were in the final stages of delivery. Mothers were routinely denied their rights to see, hold, or feed their babies. And, you know, some mothers were told their babies died, only to learn years later that they had a living child that was adopted.
1: They wouldn't even be able to see their baby after it was born or hold their baby.
0: No. No, most babies were taken directly from the delivery table. Some mothers report seeing a little mop of black hair, you know, being whisked away. It was called the clean break. It meant, you know, take them away and then the mothers won't bond with them if there's no eye contact or if they don't see them or hold them.
1: That sounds brutal.
0: It's pretty brutal.
1: You were part of this, as you mentioned. You were 16 years old and you were sent to a Salvation Army home in Toronto. Just briefly, what happened there?
0: I stayed there from September to January, September 69. And my son was born in January 1970. During my time there, we were heavily coerced. For example, one time I came up for a rest period and there was another woman in my room and she was knitting. And I said to her, I remember it so clearly, Matt. I said to her, "Oh, what are you knitting?" And she said, "Oh, I'm knitting something for my baby." And I said, "Are we allowed to do that? Because in our crafts room that we had every day, we weren't allowed to make things for our babies there. We were strongly discouraged to do that." She said, "Well, I'm keeping my baby." And I said, "Are we allowed to do that?" I mean, it was so entrenched in us that this was what would happen. Talk of keeping in these homes was strongly discouraged. And in some homes, it's reported, you know, girls were segregated from other girls. If they were talking about keeping, you know, they would bring a matron to sit at a lunch table to make sure that talk wasn't there. And it was like that in the home I was in. You know, there just was no talk of keeping or talk about babies. It was a very isolating and lonely time. You weren't allowed to go out without signing out. When we did go out, we sometimes went out in groups and people in the community would call us names. And we even got spit on one time.
1: What did they call you?
0: Well, we were sluts and slags and whatever you would like to call a woman of

0: ill repute, shall we say.
1: That's really hard to hear. Valerie, stay with us because I want to bring somebody else into this conversation. Christine Naylor was 15 years old when she gave birth in 1982. She is in Barrie, Ontario this morning. Christine, good morning to you.
2: Good morning.
1: You were also sent away when you were pregnant. Can you just tell me what happened? Does it sound familiar what you're hearing from Valerie?
2: Yes and no. So I was sent away, but I was sent away to live with relatives in the country. I wasn't sent to a maternity home.
1: What did you understand about why you were being sent away?
2: So that I could be spared the shame and stigma of being a teenage, unwed, girl that was pregnant.
1: This is in 1982. It's not 1952 or 1962. This is not that long ago. And so what was the shame and stigma that you would have faced?
2: I guess just, that I was like a slut, that I was a bad girl, that, I did something wrong because I had sex outside of marriage.
1: How did you understand that decision to send you away?
2: How did I understand it? I didn't understand it. I it was hurtful because it was a time in my life where I needed to, support from my family, my mother, my older sister, my family to be there for me. And I was just sent away. Like I was like needed to be kept hidden from society. So.
1: Can I ask you about how this happened in terms of the separation? It was what, 4 days after your daughter was born, she was taken away. Is that right?
2: Yeah, it was when I was deemed well enough to leave the hospital that I had to leave the hospital without her. Up until that moment, I really thought I was leaving the hospital with her because I was not coerced. I was told that absolutely I could not keep my baby because it wasn't my choice. I couldn't say I wanted to keep my baby. It was my mother's decision to make because I wasn't old enough. I was 15 years old, and so legally it wasn't my choice, is what I was told. And so there wasn't any thought that like this was my decision to make and I didn't want to keep my daughter, but I wanted her, and I spent every moment I could with her at the hospital. My aunt had to fight for that because, like Valerie said, most babies were like taken away right at birth and the mothers never even got to see them. But my aunt that I was sent away to stay with, she fought for me. She's like, if she has to spend her lifetime without her baby, then she's going to have this time with her while they're here together in the hospital. And so they did. They did allow me to spend time with her in the hospital. And I really thought that my mom was going to change her mind. Like this is her baby too. Like this is her granddaughter. This is her first grandchild, her flesh and blood. She's not going to make me leave the hospital without her. So I was convinced that up until I left the hospital and I was walking to the car and my legs were shaky and I felt like I was just going to die right in that moment. And I do refer to that as my death day, the day that I had to leave the hospital without her, because it's the day that everything that I believed about the world just disappeared.
1: That's heartbreaking. What happened to you after you went home?
2: I was expected to, just go back to school and be a normal teenager and pretend like my daughter never existed.
1: Like just pretend like none of this ever happened.
2: Yeah, like she was never born. Like I never gave birth to a baby. I never fell in love with her and held her and fed her and sang to her and rocked her in my arms and just held her while she slept and just looking at her. And how do you do that? You can't do that. I was never normal after that. Like that's why it was my death day, because I wasn't the same person after that moment, after leaving the hospital without her. I couldn't just go back to being a normal teenager. I tried because that was what was expected of me and that's what my family wanted and that's what society, said was possible, but it's not. I lived with suicidal depression for, thought of killing myself every single day for like 3 years after she was born. And the only thing that kept me from doing that was the thought of reunion. My faith and my daughter kept me strong and kept me going because I knew I had it in my heart that one day we were going to be reunited and I wanted to live to see that day. I didn't want her to think that she was unwanted or unloved. I didn't want her to think she was just willingly given away. And so I knew that I had to be present and be strong for that when that day came, that I could tell her that she was all

0: always wanted and always loved.
1: That's so much for a 15-year-old to try to to deal with.
0: Yeah.
1: I want to bring one more person into this conversation, Christine. Her name is Linda Hall. She was born to a 16-year-old mother in 1963, taken away from her and adopted into another family. Linda is in Ottawa this morning. Linda, good morning to you.
2: Good morning.
1: What did you know about your origins when you were growing up? Your mom, as I said, was 16.
2: I didn't know that. I didn't know much. Growing up, the only story I was told by my adoptive family was that they already had a daughter and had not been able to have any more kids. And so they were looking for a baby and asked my sister's doctor or something if he knew of any babies. And he said, oh, I know this beautiful young woman who's going to have a baby. And so my parents waited for that baby and they got a call that I was born and they went to the hospital and got me. And that was the only story I ever had growing up.
1: What was it like to grow up without that knowledge?
2: Well, as a child, you sort of fantasize about your origins. Maybe I was just some government experiment where they were watching to see what I would do. Because when you don't have that sort of groundedness about, let's say, a birth story, yeah. Right? At some point, your mom starts to talk. You start to hear the story of, like I did with my own children. Oh, the day you were born, this is what happened. Well, I didn't have that, right? So I could have been that Cabbage Patch Kid or whatever. The stork dropped me off. It was that disconnected from the reality of an actual birth.
1: When did you decide that you wanted to find out what the story was?
2: I think I had it in me all the way along, but because my family never talked about the adoption, I got this feeling that it was wrong to discuss it. So when did I want to know? I think I always wanted to know more, but it was only when I was 17 that I got up the nerve to ask.
1: And so asking was one thing, and then you started piecing the bits and pieces together. Your birth mother's name is Nancy, and you went through all of these archives to try to figure out who she was. You went up to where she was from, Thunder Bay, Ontario, and then you met her.
2: Mm-hmm. When I finally did ask, it turned out that my adoption had been a private adoption. So it had not gone through an agency. My mom had not been in a maternity home. She'd been with family friends. And so I was given very little bit of information. My mother's last name, that she was from Thunder Bay and that she was about 16. Mm. And that's all I had. So I didn't know about Nancy, the name Nancy. Anyway, with that information, I would go to the archives and just sort of piece together family trees over time, going through microfiche of birth and death notices and city directories. And I did this over several years because it's, you know, it's sort of grinding work.
1: Yeah.
2: And then it was my friend Colin McKenzie, who was traveling across the country and was going to be in Thunder Bay, and said, get out here and just do it. Because at this point, I kind of had these family trees and a couple of potential mothers, right age, right location. But I needed to do that final step of actually making contact.
1: You have said that when you finally made contact in your mid-20s, and you said that when you first saw Nancy, you knew instantly that she was your mother.
2: She looked like me, which, you know, I'd gone through my whole life sort of passing, you would say, as a member of my family. We're didn't look that dissimilar. But there were times when growing up when someone would say to me, oh, you don't look anything like your mom. And my mom had black hair and I have blonde curly hair. And we would stand there and neither of us would say anything. It would be this horribly awkward moment and you sort of laugh it off. So when I saw my birth mother, or my first mother, which is a more generous term to acknowledge her role, I was like, oh, well, there I am.
1: What was it like to see her?
2: It was nerve-wracking. It was nerve-wracking for me. You sort of want to grab the person and absorb them. And that's kind of what we did. We went out and had a four-hour dinner. And she just laid her entire life out from before I was born right through and then said, do you still want to have anything to do with me?
1: What'd you say?
2: Well, I said, of course, yeah.
1: How would you describe the relationship that you had with her after that moment?
2: Well, at that point, that's when I discovered I had siblings, half-siblings. So my relationship with her was as a mother, but I was an adult at this point. I was 25. So we had an extended family with the siblings and my half-siblings and her, and she met my parents. So we would all have Christmas together sometimes, and it became a very extended family at that point.
1: Valerie, you were also able

0: able to reconnect with the son that you were forced to give up, right?
1: Yes, I was, yes.
0: Tell me a little bit about that.
1: I had had a dream that my son was on a bicycle going down a hill, and he was going to crash at the bottom, and he needed me desperately. I woke up in the morning and registered my name with the Ontario Government Disclosure Registry. So we ended up having a very affirming and good, healthy reunion with my son and both my daughters as well. Unfortunately, my son had suffered testicular cancer as a young teen. And when he was 38, his cancer had come back, and he sadly passed away, and we were with him. So it was a very, very difficult time for us, but we were very blessed to have those years with him, where he would call me every morning, and we had a really good relationship. So it's a blessing that we had him for the time that we did.
0: Christine, what about for you? You said that your daughter in some ways kept you alive, and you managed to find her years later, right?
2: Yeah. We reunited when she was 21. So she had registered with the registry and that, and I had received a letter on Friday afternoon saying that she wanted to make contact with me, and the office was closed for the weekend. And so that was such a long weekend for me to keep myself busy. I went through all our photo albums, and I made a beautiful photo book for her and everything. And it was really hard. I told my husband, I can't wait till Monday morning. So my husband is her father. We reunited when he found out what happened, and he came to search for me. And we had three more children. Monday morning, first thing I did, I called and I said that, of course, I want to meet her. I want to meet her right now. And so she called me immediately, and we made arrangements to meet that afternoon. And we met in a coffee shop. And I was worried, because every time you go out, if there's a child that's your child's age, is that my child walking by me, and stuff? And I'm am I going to recognize her when I get there? Am I going to know, automatically that it's her? And of course I did. And I just wanted to run to her and just hug her and not let her go, but I didn't want to scare her too. So, I walked up slowly, and immediately, we just looked into each other's eyes. And the first thing she said to me, "Your eyes." And she said that every time that she pictured what I would look like in her mind, my eyes came to her. So she had imprinted my eyes in her memory. Even though we only had a few days together, she remembered me. We sat there, and I just shared my whole life, without her, and told her about her siblings, because she had three full siblings. And we went through the photo albums, and we just talked and cried and hugged and talked and cried. And she told me about her life. And then it was time for the coffee shop to close. But I think they could tell that something powerful was happening. And so they were sweeping up and putting the chairs up on all the tables around us, because they didn't want to interrupt that moment. But we made arrangements to meet at the same coffee shop the next day, and I was going to bring my husband and my children. And then the next day we came back, and just the connection immediately was there.
0: It's an amazing story. The whole thing, it's what you just said in one giant gulp, is just an incredible. People will be looking for tissues right now as you tell that story. You have all been through so much, and one of the things that comes out of this, Christine, is this petition that you launched calling for an apology from the federal government. This was tabled in the House of Commons in May. There was a Senate report from 2018 that called for an apology. There have been apologies from the United Church and the Catholic Archdiocese of Vancouver. They've apologized for their role in these adoptions. You have countries like Ireland with histories of forced adoptions that have made formal apologies. How does it feel to have your own government still holding off on this apology? You're still waiting for this apology from the government.
2: Yeah, it's hurtful. I think the most hurtful thing is the silence, right, from the Senate report, because I know that we were really hopeful when the Senate report came out that this was going to be the step that brought the apology, that the government, that was the first recommendation, and that the government was finally going to do the right thing and apologize so that our healing could begin. Because our whole lives, we were made to feel like we were wrong and we were bad and we did something and we deserved

0: be punished, right? And then we expected in 2018 that was going to be the step towards ours. And all we got from that was a letter from the government saying, this is sad. Yes, we admit that these things happened, but they took no accountability or made no like reference that they were going to do anything to right this wrong or even acknowledge it. That's why I felt the need to do the petition, because I knew that if I did it, if I created a petition, I got enough signatures, it would be read in the House of Commons, and then it would be part of the public record, and the government would have 45 days to respond to it. For me, it's part of my healing, but it's a part of like my daughter's healing and all of the mothers and children and families.
1: Linda, what would a formal apology mean for children such as yourself?
2: The harm for adoptees is perhaps a bit different and different for each person. For myself, having to struggle with the search on my own, the search and reunion without any supports and not having access to that information is really kind of hard to comprehend. You know, you're not allowed to know what your name was at birth, because I had a different name, who my mother was, who my father was.
1: Who you are.
2: Right. And I knew that there were people that knew, they just wouldn't let me know. A lot of the hurt comes from that, but also in realizing after, in my case, many decades, that reunion is not easy, and reunion is not always going to turn out the way you would like. You don't just skip the first 25 years of your life and then launch yourself into a family and become part of it. Your formative years and your shared experiences have been taken from you, and you no longer have that. And that's a permanent loss.
1: Valerie, what about for you? Just last word to you, because you co-founded this advocacy group, Origins Canada, that supports people who are separated by adoption. What would an apology mean, do you think, especially now as those who were impacted by this continue to get older?
3: Yes, most of our mothers now are in their senior years. And I think it's very important to have the apology based on the Law Commission report, which acknowledges the wrong done, accept responsibility for the wrong, expression of sincere regret and profound remorse, and the assurance that this will not reoccur, and the reparation through concrete measures. And that part of it is very important, Matt, because many of these women and their children still need psychological counseling and help to work through the trauma of these events, even after all these years.
1: You all have this shared experience in different ways, and these are really hard stories to hear, but they're really important to hear as well, and they're really important that you would be willing to tell them. I appreciate you all being here and being willing to speak with us. Thank you very much.
2: Thank you.
0: Thank you.
1: Valerie Andrews' son was taken away from her when she gave birth at the age of 16. She also researches forced adoption. She was in Toronto. Christine Naylor was forced to give up her daughter at 15 years old. She was in Barrie, Ontario. And Linda Hall was separated from her mother at birth. She was in Ottawa. We asked the Office of the Minister of Jobs and Families whether the Canadian government plans to issue an apology for those forced adoptions. The ministry sent us a statement that reads in part, Canada recognizes that this was a systemic issue affecting people across the country. Important legal safeguards, including charter protections and international human rights commitments, now help ensure that such practices cannot occur today. The government remains committed to working with partners to address its legacy. That is The Current for this Thursday, the 11th of June. Q is up next on CBC Radio 1. Tomorrow, a special edition of The Current, a live program from the atrium of the Canadian Broadcasting Center, celebrating soccer in Canada. The World Cup begins today. We're going to have soccer legends. We're going to have music and more. All of that tomorrow on the program. I'm Matt Galloway. Thanks for listening. We'll talk to you tomorrow.
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1: After a decade away, the legendary Canadian indie rock band Broken Social Scene are back with a new album. You're going to hear from original BSS members Kevin Drew and Charles Spearin about their new record and about their early days playing shows with 20, 30 people in the audience and 20, 30 people on stage. This is CBC News. Good morning, it is 10 o'clock. I'm Sean Lyons with your CBC News from Montreal. Police in Montreal are setting up a command post this morning in Ahuntsic. They're looking for information in a sexual assault cold case. The investigators hoping to identify a man they believe is responsible for a series of attacks that happened more than a decade ago. Steve Rukavina explains.
2: Police say between 2006 and 2012, several women were attacked in Hochelaga-Maisonneuve and Ahuntsic. During these assaults, the suspect attacked victims from behind, put his hand over their mouths, and demanded sexual acts before fleeing on foot. Police say they have evidence the same man is responsible for all the cases, so they're looking for the public's help to identify him. Investigators have released two composite sketches showing how the suspect might have looked in 2006 and 2012. They say he was between 40 and 50 years old at the time of the assaults, a white male, 5'7", speaking French. Officers will be on the ground at the intersection of Fleury Street East and Curotte Avenue today. They'll be talking to people in the area, hoping those who might have information or recognize the suspect will come forward. Steve Rukavina, CBC News, Montreal.
1: To political news now, and the leader of the Parti Québécois standing by his party's opposition to plans for a high-speed rail line that would run from Toronto to Quebec City. That despite reaction from mayors of the major cities along the proposed route, who say they were surprised by the PQ's stance and argue that the project will be good for their economic development. Paul Saint-Pierre Plamondon says a PQ government would withdraw any support for the plans that are being fronted by the Crown Corporation Alto. He says every dollar used to build that high-speed line is a dollar that cannot be spent on this province's infrastructure deficit.
3: Funds are not unlimited, and funds from the federal, if they go in the TGV for more than $100 billion, they will not go in a REM de l'Est to have infrastructures for collective transport. They will not go in a tramway in Gatineau. They will not go in hospitals that are in line and that are actually absolutely dysfunctional. So we need to make a decision that is coherent.
1: Yesterday, farmers from Quebec and Ontario gathered together in a demonstration in Ottawa against the high-speed project as well. They are worried that farmland will be expropriated and destroyed to make way for the tracks. Still here in Quebec, the independent police watchdog, the BEI, investigating another police chase that resulted in a car crash. Just before 4 this morning, police gave chase to a vehicle in Sainte-Thérèse. The reason, not known, but the vehicle ended up crashing into a hydro pole in Mirabel. Two people were seriously hurt. And finally, open fire bans are in effect in a number of parts of the province. SUPFEU saying that the risk for fire is high these days. Sarah Cade Dallaire reports.
4: We are in the peak of our season.
5: SUPFEU spokesperson Mélanie Morin says the ban is on open fires in or near forests in several regions of the province.
4: The areas concerned are Abitibi, Capitale-Nationale being the Charlevoix-Est area, Côte-Nord, Mauricie, Nord du Québec, and the northern portion of the Saguenay.
5: Morin says it's due to warm temperatures paired with late spring conditions.
4: And because of that, things have dried out quite quickly.
5: While there are currently no active forest fires in the province, Morin says SUPFEU is ready to intervene if need be.
4: The fire danger ranges from very high to extreme in many of those areas.
5: Environment Canada meteorologists Jean-Philippe Bégin says Quebec's northern regions can expect some relief this weekend.
6: Cooler temperatures, unsettled, frequent showers, maybe some thunderstorms, but it's not like the kind of thunderstorms that could trigger fires.
5: But Bégin says they are still paying close attention to the southern part of the province.
6: With the humidex, it will feel like 35 in the afternoon hours. Still expecting isolated showers or isolated thunderstorms.
5: Bégin says the whole province should get cooler temperatures next week, but warns the end of June is expected to get warm again. Sarah Cade Dallaire, CBC News, Quebec City.
1: And that was your CBC News. To the weather from Environment Canada now, Montreal into the Laurentians, mainly cloudy skies, chance of showers, risk of thunderstorms this afternoon, highs around 27 degrees across our region. Same thing for Sherbrooke, expect some shower activity later on, risk of thunderstorms there as well, and 25 degrees, mainly cloudy in Quebec City, 40% chance of showers and risk of thunderstorms later, there a high of 30. Different story in Gaspé, mainly sunny today and 23 degrees and becoming a mix of sun and cloud for the Val d'Or area and a high of 29.
7: Hey, I'm Tom Power. Welcome to Q. Have you ever drifted apart from a friend? Not had a falling out, not had a fight. You know, just life. Kids, work, people moving away. And then one day you're back in the same room and it feels like no time has passed at all. That's kind of what Broken Social Scene is and has been for about 25 years. In fact, Broken Social Scene, the band, has had 28 members. So if you think your group chat is exhausting, Kevin Drew and Charles Spearin from Broken Social Scene will be here to talk about their new album and what it is about this band that keeps them coming back to one another over and over again. That's coming up. Plus, have you ever seen a UFO? The Halifax band Winter Sleep will be here to talk about their new song, all about a UFO sighting over rural Nova Scotia. All that coming up on Q. Start out with some music. Take a listen.

0: always exciting when your name is in a song. Like, if your name's Amanda, I bet that was exciting. That is Hey Amanda by Broken Social Scene off their latest album, Remember the Humans, which is their first full-length studio album as a band in 9 years. If you're not as familiar with Broken Social Scene, they started in Toronto in 1999. There were two friends that started the band, but eventually, when you would go to see Broken Social Scene, there would be up to like 20 people on stage, all as members of Broken Social Scene. And that included folks like Feist, Emily Haynes, and Jimmy Shaw from the band Metric, members of the band Stars, including Amy Milan. They became one of the most beloved and influential bands in Canadian indie music history. Their 2002 album, You Forgot It and People, shows up all the time on like greatest Canadian albums of all time lists. So, yeah, even though members have come and gone, I mean, I was on Wikipedia before I came in here, and it's Wikipedia, but under members in Broken Social Scene, there were 28 names. So even though they've had a lot of members and the band has evolved over the years, some folks have been there since the very beginning, like Kevin Drew and Charles Spearin. So Kevin Drew and Charles Spearin came into the studio to talk about, like, what does making a record called Remember the Humans mean in the age of AI? How does your relationship with your friends feel different at 50 than at 25? And has Kevin Drew ever seen a unicorn? You'll hear answers to all of those questions and many more. But we started by talking about that song, Hey Amanda, which I didn't realize is about kind of about dissecting a frog.
1: Most of the songs are subconsciously written from me. There's so many songwriters in this band and great lyricists, but I just kind of sort of wanted to write a song about dissecting frogs. And
0: did you dissect frogs as a kid or something?
1: I did in grade 8 in science class. And I liked the juxtaposition of wanting to figure out who you are as you're dissecting a...
2: What would a frog be, Charlie? Help me out.
3: It would be an amphibian.
0: An amphibian.
3: Thank you. Deceased amphibians.
0: In the later recollection of the song, you're kind of looking at the song. Are you seeing a little bit of like, oh, there's young Kevin? Or
1: no, I think Charlie actually nailed it best, if you would like to take it from here, because I love the way that Charles dissects the songs on the record.
0: Not unlike an amphibian. Please, Charles, go right ahead.
3: I don't remember what I said particularly about this song, except that I like a lot of Kevin Drew songs. It has a kind of surrealist waterfall flavor where you're getting all these words falling on you and you're not quite sure how to fit them together. And then the more you get soaked in this waterfall, the more you start to understand what the... I wouldn't even call it a meaning because it's more surrealist than that. But, you know, breaking the glass for the ones who died alone, there's a sense of there being an emergency. There's a lot of self-deprecating references to it. There's a lot of fear in it. What are some of the lyrics, Kevin?
1: I think he's discussing the safety of, again, trying to protect yourself to be who you are. We're a band that's never sold ourselves short, and we tried hard, and I've said we've scraped our knees against the driveway doing it, but trying to make people feel safe. That's the point of this band. That's

0: why we called it a broken social scene. So it can include everyone. And Hey Amanda is about identity. It is about that struggle to find identity, that struggle to get your identity questioned. And it's written through the aspect of youth, because youth is where the barrel of the fountain of the where you take it all from as a songwriter so many times, especially as we age and we get older, and you want to go back to that innocence, so it helps you move forward.
1: Speaking of youth, your relationship predates the band. It predates, mm-hmm. I know that last time, Kevin, you were here about Social Scene, it was you and Brendan, but your guys' relationship goes back, I think, to the youthy days. Charles, what do you remember of you two meeting?
2: Definitely to the youthy days.
1: Mm-hmm. You can have that as a song title, by the way.
0: I'm writing it down right now.
2: Kevin and I started a band when Kevin was 19 and I was 23, 24, something
1: like
2: that.
1: Did you know each other before then?
0: No, I was 19 when I at Harris Institute, a school downtown Toronto. That's where I met Charles.
2: Yeah, that's right. And he came up to me and said, "You look like a guy who looks like you like Tortoise. You look like a guy who likes Tortoise." And I'm like, "I do like Tortoise, but this is a band that's only sold 5,000 records, and we don't have a look." So anyway, after that, we had this Song a Day Club, and we would get together and play music for each other. And
1: what's the Song a Day Club?
2: We would just bring songs to each other and play them for each other. And
1: your own songs or songs by other people?
2: Both. Mostly songs by other people, because it wasn't so easy to record back then.
0: Yeah.
2: But this was early Do Make Say Think time, so yeah. I was introducing Kevin to
0: it was the 90s, and that was just the most incredible time of music. The idea that there was so much to find outside of the mainstream, because it dominated. It just came out and dominated, and I say this all the time, but to be a music lover and to be able to have a job to just buy records and CDs every week, you could stack it up.
1: And finding out about it from the right person made you feel so deeply close to that person.
2: Absolutely.
1: What were your first impressions of making music together?
0: I was free. Charlie had a Moog. I had a drum set with Blastics. And we were very much into emotional instrumental music. And when Charlie and I made a record when I was 20, we made a record on the 8-track. He just said to me, and I remember we were sitting outside and he was explaining to me, because we could hear these cicadas in the backyard. Cicadas were going. And then Charlie introduced to me what the song of the cicada is. And the song of the cicada goes how?
2: Well, they live for 17 years underground. And then they come up to the top of the tree and sing their hearts out for a month and mate and then die.
0: And I went, okay, I love this guy. Let's go and cut some tracks. And Charles said, I just want to make honest music, but I don't mind if it's pop. And I was so obsessed
1: with it. I just want to make honest music, but I don't mind if it's pop. What a great line.
0: That's what he said.
1: Well, no, because a lot of people wouldn't leave the second part out. And they're never my favorite kind of records.
0: Yeah.
1: The people who understand that music can also be catchy and wonderful. And
2: right.
1: It doesn't take away from its honesty.
2: Right.
1: I want to make music that's honest, but I don't care if it's pop. And you thought to yourself, Kevin, well, this is the guy for me.
0: I'm like, well, if this guy who came up in speed metal is okay with my U2 bass lines, and let's do this.
1: Seems like there was a really great understanding one another, helping out one another. I heard a story one time, Kevin, that you once asked Charles if you had ever seen a unicorn.
2: Did Amy Milan tell you that?
1: Do you mind telling that story?
0: Yeah, I love this story. I mean, this shows you how much of a dreamer I am. We were in the depths of the countryside in Germany, and
2: we were in Europe in the bus, in the back
0: of the bus
2: lounge.
0: And someone, I think it was Leslie and Amy in 2004 maybe, were discussing unicorns, and I was sitting there quietly and I just sort of looked over and said, I don't think I've ever seen a unicorn. Have I seen one, Chuck? And Charlie's my reference for all things. But I was serious because I thought, yeah, when am I going to see a unicorn? I know I'm destined to see one. But that is only on the basis that I never really cared to concentrate on what is real and what is not. I just didn't. And I believed so much in story and growing up on stories and just that aspect to the idea that you can live in your own world like so many people. And I think that's how I attracted the intelligence of Charles Spearns, because
2: and come on, we were also in Europe going through small town after small town, yeah, where there's castles and
0: dreams
2: and dragons, yes, depicted everywhere. It's, and like,
1: maybe,
2: why not?
1: Maybe it is a unicorn, I don't know.
0: I know I will see one in my lifetime. One day.
1: I think another word for real could be expectations, and I think that the in terms of, like, I never really cared about what was real, you never really cared about necessarily the expectations of what a band was either.
0: Yeah.
1: And I remember being in St. John's and hearing that, like, rumblings from, I was in junior high, but I was also trying to find the right people who had the right records. And I remember hearing that there was this band in Toronto with like 65 members that were all performing together. And then it sort of broke the expectation of me of what a band was. Now, I had listened to a lot of like choral, you know, like English folk singing and stuff like that, but this felt completely different. I've seen photos of some of the early gigs, like 20, 25 people on stage. Can you describe in any way for us like how that feels or how that felt back then to have that volume of people and the music that was coming out?
2: Well, I think the ethos of Broken Social Scene, as I learned gradually from Kevin when we were working together with Casey Accidental. Casey Accidental was our precursor band to Broken Social Scene. Yeah. And Kevin would just keep bringing people in. It's like, oh, let's bring Bill in. Oh, let's bring Evan in. And I thought we were making a record together. And then slowly I understood that the more open the doors are, the more ventilation there is, the more fresh the ideas are. And he would bring in guitar players. And I'm like, Kevin, I play guitar. I'm a pretty good guitar player. You don't need to bring in more guitar players. And then I started to understand that it's not about the guitar playing. It's about the person. It's about the sense of welcoming people. And that sense of welcoming people continued on to Broken Social Scene after Casey Accidental and grew and grew until the notion of a strict border to the band just disappeared. And we have a kind of soft, porous border where members come and go.
1: But how does it feel to have all those people up on stage with you?
2: When it hits hard. It hits great. Like when you're on stage and everybody comes together and there's this power to it. It's, you know, like you were in choral music. Like when you get 100 people all singing together, it's powerful. It makes you feel small and it makes you feel powerful at the same time. It's a really amazing combination, and I just love it. I feel like I'm like a part of a bigger machine,
1: yeah.
2: And I feel like there's a healthiness to it that makes you believe a little more in humanity.
1: When did it go from that to band? When did it go from...
0: Well, Brendan Canning, I sort of had an affair on Charlie. He went on tour with Do Make Say Think, and Brendan came into my life, and it was one of the coldest winters, and we made this record, Feel Good Lost, together, and Charlie came back, and it was just sort of through Brendan's world and my world of bringing everybody together that this social scene formed. And I think there was an urgency to it from everyone. And I've spoke to you about this before, Tom, but you know that you dream of being in the right place at the right time. There's nothing that anyone can design, market, or sit in a meeting about to figure out the right place at the right time. That's not up to you, nor is it up to anyone. And this group of people just came in, and I think through the urgency of the passion of what people wanted in their lives and the privilege and all the things that we had on our side, in that moment, we were able to come together and create music that made sense to all of us. And when I'm on stage and there's that urgency happening where the crowd is right there with you, there's nothing like it. And it's funny when you look over and you think, who's that on the horns? You don't even know who they are, and they're playing their guts out. And
1: I might add, I remember having the experience at the Ottawa Folk Festival of seeing you guys, and I was 18 or 19 years old. No, 21. I just started working for CBC, and I was terrified of you because you were in the coolest band in Canada, and I like to play Irish music sessions, and I didn't know that you guys liked that stuff yet. So I figured we were super far from one another, and then you got on stage, and I remember watching you perform with these gigantic grins on your faces. I understand. I realize now I saw that power happen in real life, you know?
0: That's part of the show. I think what's part of the show is people watching us try to pull it off. Because a lot of the times, it looked as if it wasn't going to happen. And I remember a review I read from that show. It was my favorite review. It was something like, tired, bloated, high, amazing. And I thought, wow, that's the band right there.
1: Tired, bloated, high, amazing. Solid review. I'm Tom Power. You're listening to Q. You're in the middle of my conversation with Kevin Drew and Charles Spearin of Broken Social Scene. We're talking about their new album, Remember the Humans. So if you know Broken Social Scene, only casually know Broken Social Scene, it might be because of one song that they put out a while ago. It's called Anthems for a 17-Year-Old Girl. It first appeared on their breakthrough album, You Forgot It in People, in 2002. The lyrics and vocals and heart and emotion and

0: more than two decades later, that song has endured. And, I mean, for some people, it ties back to those that defining moment of their lives when Broken Social Scene came out and Canadian indie rock was everywhere. But to others, it's just a beautiful song they're discovering now. So here's the thing about a great song like that one. It both brings people back to where they were when they first heard it. Maybe, you know, that was when they were in their 20s and that song came out. And it's also reaching new listeners. You have people who weren't even alive when that song came out, really feeling it and hearing it and loving it and having a deep emotional response to it. So I asked Charles Barron and Kevin Drew from Broken Social Scene, what does that song mean to them now? What goes through your head hearing that? Actually, Charles, go to you. What goes through your head hearing that?
1: That song has really brought us the world. I mean, it wasn't really a hit off the top. It took 20 years before it became a hit. It was a creeper of a hit, but it really brought us the world. I feel like this is the song that kind of taught us about photosynthesis, the idea of sunlight giving you energy. Like when we play the song live, the energy we get from the audience feeds us. And it's really remarkable. A lot of the songs have this kind of power to them, but this one in particular, when everybody's singing along and some people can be weeping, you know, it's really astonishing, and it feels like we're being blasted by sunlight from the audience. Photosynthesis is what keeps us alive and keeps us going. Like music that doesn't get heard is like a plant that's in a closet. It just dies. And this song got us so much attention, got us so much sunlight, that I feel like it was a real battery charger for the band.
0: And, well, what a beautiful way of putting in the idea that you guys are plants on stage and you're getting this light back from the audience. And what a really beautiful way of thinking about music. One thing that comes to mind, and I was planning on asking you a little bit about this, I just printed this off. Can you tell us what we're looking at, Kevin?
2: We're looking at the lovely boy genius. Mm-hmm. Wearing a hoodie with Emily Haynes' lyrics, park that car, drop that phone, sleep on the floor, dream about me. I mean, I met Emily pushing a penny with my nose on the hallways of Etobicoke School of the Arts because I was a freshman. I was in grade 9, and there was the initiation week, and this voice suddenly came into the hallway and said, "You can't do this," and then came over us and said, "You guys got to get up. Don't let them do this to you. Don't let them treat you like that." And I think that was when I looked at Emily and thought, okay, I'll just kind of be in awe of you. And I remember when we did that, the Horseshoe, that song for the first time. And I remember very much watching Em just take control in a transient way. Like just, it was very transcendent in how she repeated her lines and the band kept going and kept going. So the thing I see within this photo is that still going. And that's what I always thought Emily was trying to do with that song, was for it to ever end.
0: Well, it's rare. I mean, not every band gets to have the experience of the light coming from the audience continue beyond their own generations. And, mm. I imagine that when you did the gig with Boy Genius and when you were, you know, I can imagine when this band full of people, with all respect to you, who probably weren't alive when these records came out or were babies,
2: yeah.
0: I imagine even non-intellectually, that must be meaningful to get that light. All those years later from people who weren't even around then.
2: We love it. We love the younger generation finding, everybody does, all our peers out there who when we went and saw Tortoise together many, many years later, it was Lee's Palace filled with 19-year-olds. And I thought to myself, okay, this is hopeful. So there's so much to be said about the kids coming up in this generation, Charlie's children. I love the 15 to 25 generation because they are going beyond what they're being given. They're going beyond that herd mentality of here's what you need. They're finding their own.
0: But they're finding you, Kevin. They're finding,
2: yeah, I love that. Mm-hmm. I hope they do, because we found music the same way and that brought us together to become a band. And I think recently someone said, do you think Broken Social Scene could happen in today's day and age? And Charlie and I both were absolutely very enthusiastic. Yes. In the idea that yes, you want it to happen. You want music to bring people together. You want music to still be a spine in community.
0: I have a question about that coming up a little bit later about whether or not that can happen. But first, let's listen to some more music.

0: That is Relief by Broken Social Scene. Kevin, can you tell the story? So Lisa Lovesinger on the vocals there. Can you tell the story? There was like a letter or something like that?
1: Lisa was meditating and came out of the meditation with a Social Scene song in her head, and she went, I just want to go listen to it. Now, for those listeners, Lisa Lobsinger was in our band. She joined our band in 2005. She took on this massive task of Emily Haynes, Amy Milan, and Leslie Feist will no longer be joining us because they're all off on their own entities going into a huge world. Lisa in our band holds a very beautiful place in all our hearts. And we were kind of getting close to the end of this record, and we received this email that said, guys, I did this meditation, and I went to find the song. I couldn't get this Broken Social Scene song out of my head, and after I searched everywhere, I realized, oh, it doesn't exist. Mm. I'm writing it. So she put it down and sent it to us.
0: How did she send it to you?
1: She pretty much sent it with drums and keyboards and vocals and backups and just emailed it to us. And then there wasn't one conversation about it. It was just everybody said, let's do this. So we wrote back Lisa and said, we love this. Can we take this and work on it with you? And I think, I don't know how to say this, when you lose people in life, not on purpose, but you just do. And Lisa suddenly did become far from us as we continued doing our career. But you never forget that photograph. You just don't. And when that photograph reappears and is still alive and wants to be a part of your life again, it's emotional. And Lobby returning to us, I think the band, it just became this story of thank you.
0: I want to ask this in a way that doesn't either like accentuate anyone's role above anyone else or diminish anyone's role below anyone else. And I think that's really important to the band. Yeah. And also like, it's not what I want to do. But Charles, I wonder if you can just talk about like, they were meaningful, especially to a lot of women I knew in Canadian music at the time. Like, can you talk about what those three, what Emily and Leslie and Amy brought to the band in the early days?
2: Well, from my perspective, it's friendship mostly. And it's the way they are as people that was their greatest contribution to the band. You know, they're brilliant songwriters and they're great people, and it was a real joy to have them in. But I think just the way that they fit in with us, and we could sit in the bus and we could pass a guitar around and take turns making up songs. I mean, I've had some of the most amazing concerts just sitting in the bus with those women writing songs on the spot. They're just extraordinary people, but at the same time, they're also ordinary people. And I love the ordinariness of them when they're with us. They're stars, but they're just friends. And it makes you feel like all the other friends out there can be stars too. There's something about it that makes it feel possible. I don't know if that makes any sense.
1: It makes sense. I would like to just add to, I think our greatest success in this band is the female aspect to it. All of them. Lisa, Ariel, Engel, Hannah now, Jill Harris. That has given us everything. The fact that it just wasn't a bunch of guys, a bunch of dudes. I think those ladies educated so much in our lives. And I do believe the greatest success we have had as a band is because of all of them. Lisa Lobsinger, Ariel Engel, Jill Harris, Hannah Georges, and then the OGs.
0: And the
1: Leslie Feist, Emily Haynes, and Amy Milan.
0: You were almost manager of the OGs. Didn't Emily and Amy have was it Edith's Mission was the name of the band?
1: I did, man. I had a show with them and Rusty. Remember the band Rusty?
0: Yeah, I
1: set them
0: Rusty.
1: Up with Rusty. I had an interview on CIUT. The show got canceled.
0: Did they give you the boot as the manager? What happened?
1: They changed their sound a bit. They went a little bit folk. And then I think I met Charlie and went, ladies, I gotta go.
0: Yeah. imagine if this is like the current and I brought them on right now to give their perspective of the story.
1: You know, there is a CD. There's a Q107.
0: Mm-hmm. Radio station in Toronto, by the way.
1: CD out there where they put out local acts. I think they did it once a year. And it has their song, Mind the Gap, on it.
0: Wow. What
1: and
0: a 90s
1: currently
0: song.
1: In my garage up on I have a little art gallery garage as one does. And
0: I love that very much.
1: I love that you brought that up. That is fantastic.
0: I'm just trying to audition for Nardwuar. That's the first part of my conversation with Broken Social Scene. Their new album is called

0: Remember the Humans, and it's out now. Coming up, more with Kevin and Charles from Broken Social Scene. Plus, have you ever seen a UFO? Do you believe in UFOs? You might, after this conversation with Wintersleep, the Canadian indie rock band, after this on Q.
1: Good morning. It is 10:30. I'm Sean Lyons with your news headlines from CBC Montreal. Police in Montreal still searching for a driver in connection with an apparent hit and run early this morning in the downtown area. Happened at the corner of Saint Laurent and René Lévesque. A 35-year-old pedestrian was crossing the street when she was struck by a vehicle. That vehicle then left the scene and police have not yet located it. A lot of other news today. We are watching infrastructure because the mayor of Laval is not very happy with Quebec's infrastructure choices. He says it appears the CAQ is sometimes making choices and spending money for more electoral purposes than serving the needs of transit in the province. He points to a couple of projects in Laval that he does not think are getting adequate attention from the Quebec government. And the FIFA World Cup kicks off today, but here in Quebec, soccer fans in the Haitian community will no doubt be watching their screens very closely on Saturday. That is because Team Haiti will be playing its first World Cup game for the FIFA World Cup in more than 50 years. To the weather forecast now, Montreal into the Laurentians, mainly cloudy skies for the day today. Chance of showers, risk of thunderstorms this afternoon, and highs around 27 degrees across the region. Same thing, Sherbrooke all the way up to Quebec City, mainly cloudy, chance of showers, risk of thunderstorms later. High of 25 in Sherbrooke, 30 degrees in Quebec City. Mainly sunny for Gaspé in 23, and becoming a mix of sun and cloud around the noon hour in Val d'Or and 29.
0: I'm Tom Power. You're listening to Cube. You're in the middle of my conversation with Kevin Drew and Charles Spearin from the band Broken Social Scene. The song you're hearing right now is called Not Around Anymore. Take a

0: Broken Social Scene and Not Around Anymore from their new album Remember the Humans. Broken Social Scene, if you don't know, one of the most beloved bands in Canadian indie music history. They came out of Toronto in the early 2000s. They're incredibly influential, not just in Canada, but all around the world. And over the years, I mean, they've had a lot of members. I said earlier, 28 members I counted on Wikipedia. So yeah, members have come together and drifted apart and found success with their own bands. So while Broken Social Scene doesn't see this album as a reunion, it does feel like a bit of a return. One reason is the return of Dave Neufeld, the producer behind You Forgot It in People, which was the album that helped really define Broken Social Scene's sound and sort of was their breakthrough record. So when you hear this next part of our conversation, I think you start to realize this band and their album tell a story about loss, about the friendships that sustain us through loss, and about finding your way back to the people from whom you may have drifted away. That's where we pick things up. Charles, I'm really enjoying how you talk about people and things today. And I really enjoyed how you talk about the audience and how you talked about Emily. But also, I've kept this down, but I am a big Do Make Say Think fan, but I was a big fan when I was in. That music got to me at the right moment in high school, too, and it was all very exciting. Your production ability is important to me and is at a very high level.
1: Charles only makes beautiful records.
0: That's right.
1: He only does. And he's innovative in his own right of being, I call him a weirdo, in the idea that he never holds back from trying to take risks.
0: So not to put you on the spot, given that you've spoken so beautifully with everybody, but I wonder if you can you explain to us what makes David so great as a producer?
2: Oh, David is just so real as a producer. He's really, he's just so himself. And I don't know if I can find the right words for
1: it. I can do it for you.
2: I know you can.
0: I want to hear it. I'm coming to you. Okay. I want to hear it.
2: I think sonically, like rather than personality-wise, I think sonically what he does with a mix is he brings a kind of clarity and depth and space to music that you really just don't hear often. Things are close, things are far away, things are moving all the time. If you listen to You Forgot It and People, I think Pacific Theme in particular, and just put on headphones and try to follow the bouncing hi-hat, it moves from left to right and all over the place because of his homemade compressors. The sound ends up being so unique that it's almost like an example of his personality.
0: Can I subscribe to a service where I text you and I say, okay, I'm going to watch this TV show. We're going to watch this episode of Seinfeld. I'll text you afterwards. You just got to send me a voice note about what you thought about the episode of Seinfeld.

0: of how he hears sound.
1: But wasn't there something about that you had experienced a similar loss and that had sort of bonded
0: yes,
1: one
0: well,
1: together? You don't have to.
0: No, it's okay. I want to because actually there's something to that, Tom, in the aspect of when you suffer loss and you can be there for someone else, it really is the most rewarding sweater that you can wear. So what we're talking about is David. We started the record and we were sort of moving, and my mother died, so we took some time off, and then we had a few pockets where we did some things, and then David lost his mother, and it was not planned. It was, to say it was tragic, that's not for me to say.
1: Sure.
0: But the only problem I have, it's his story to tell.
1: Of course,
0: but
1: no, please don't tell it.
0: I will say from afar, they had a very, very, they were the best of friends. Mm. So he gave me a blessing of, it's going to make me emotional. He gave me a blessing of, I was away. So I'd call him every day and he would just tell me about his mom. And I would sit and listen to it. And the compelling aspect he had to this loss made me sort of realize, because I was away at the time and I knew he was coming back. I thought, and just the beauty, the stories he told me, and I was able to go to his mother's wake with his brother and his brother's family. It was really beautiful. They allowed us. They welcomed my partner, Rachel, my father. We went, and they were very kind to us. And I knew this grief was going to go into this record. I just knew it. And I knew we were giving him the keys. We weren't giving him, you can do whatever you want. You know, that horn arrangement you spoke of earlier, that not around anymore, that's his horn arrangement. We said, you want to play on it. You want to, what do you want to do? Just do it. And we didn't want to hold him back from anything. And I hear this record and I hear his mom in this record. And I just want to share that with you because you asked the question. But yeah, he let me in on his grieving process. And for me, it not even being that long from my own mother, and we speak of mom all the time. I've said this many times. It's your first sleeping bag. We've always said, you know, Rachel told me it's the drum machine, the heartbeat. And there was just this power to mother. And this song, And I Think of You, became David's grieving process. And that was what formed so much of this album.

0: I think when I look back, like Charlie, I'm very grateful for this record. I'm grateful that we're still here. I'm grateful that people still want us to be here. I'm grateful that there's an aspect to the freshness of what we're doing and we're finding new people. But what I'm very, very grateful for is that this record is about loss. And that's something that inevitably everybody has to come to terms with.
1: The awareness that we're going to die and the people around us are going to die are the things that make certainly make us life kind of worth living, weirdly enough. That if you can remember when you experience anything at all, that it's impermanent. It's one of the most powerful things you can do to appreciate the life that you have. And it's also one of the only ways that you can bond. It's also one of the most profound ways that you can bond with other people, that you can feel a kinship with every single other human. You can feel love and compassion and heart and safety and love for every other human easily by remembering that we're all going to die and we're all going to experience loss.
0: Yeah.
1: And I wonder if that has something to do with the name of the record.
0: We made a record, You Forgot It, and people look at where we are right now. We need to remember each other more than ever. I always say at the end of shows, don't let them weaponize community. Empathy and understanding are extremely important more than ever. And when we were wrapping this thing up, AI was becoming the conversation. Everybody, AI in our world, of course, you know, not so much the younger generation. And Charlie being now your number one guy, he cracked a joke and he just said, you know, because we were working with David, he said, You Forgotten People in today's AI version would be called Remember the Humans.

0: And
1: the joke just
0: 2 days
1: going.
0: Later, I looked and went,
2: it's a grim joke to me, Charlie, to be honest. With all love to you, it's a terrifying joke to me.
0: But there's a beauty in the idea of just even the other day, I was on the phone with David and he said, you know, it's funny, you have You Forgot It and you have Leslie's The Reminder, and then you got Metric, Romance and The Dive, and this is Remember the Humans. It's where we live as artists. We're always trying to go backwards to remind ourselves of how to live. Always. That's the quintessential cliche to how you can find inspiration.
1: Well, you can only look back. You can imagine forward, but you can only look back.
0: There you go.
2: What keeps you coming back? Last word to you then. What keeps you coming back? To this band? It's not just that I like playing music with them. I got a feeling, or they're my buddies.
1: I mean, those are no small things.
2: Sure.
1: The fact that they are my friends and that I enjoy making music with them.
2: You know, in some ways, there's actually nothing bigger than those two things.
0: I was going to say, but Tom, you've been on fire, but
2: I wonder, I bet if you scratched at that, there's something else there.
1: Broken Social Scene is an opportunity to really, there's such a freedom to it. There's such a sandbox kind of quality to being in Broken Social Scene, like your pals, your buddies in the sandbox together, creating things with no rules. And we're trying to impress each other more than anybody else. And there is just this kind of freedom to it that, I mean, really the people I want to impress are the people in the band. So we don't think, or at least I don't think so much outside. I don't think about what people are going to think of this record as much as, is Kevin going to like this? Do I like this? Like, is this true? Does this feel like us? To be in that situation, sometimes very frustrating, but, you know, rubbing up against each other it creates a friction which can create the sparks, and it seems to be a recipe or a formula that creates a lot of kind of weird plants, like strange growth, like in a garden of possibility. And I always come back because I want to know what kind of flowers are going to come when we get together, when we dig around in this sandbox. The metaphor is getting a little mixed there, the sandbox and the gardening, but, you know.
0: In the Garden of Possibility, the new show on CBC with your host, Charles Spear.
2: I would agree with you on at least the perception of it that coming my way. And to echo what you both just last said, that I think, you know, we were talking about the qualities that makes humans human. Mm. What is more human than everyone getting together and trying to achieve some sort of transcendence together? What is more, whether that's sports or hanging out or joking around, what's more human than getting along, and what's more human than not getting along? What's more human than people coming and sticking around? What's more human than people leaving? And I think it is that, like, the humanity of the band, both in the music and in also the dynamics with one another, that we see ourselves reflected in, and makes the band very powerful to all of us.
0: Tom,
1: that's nicely said.
0: That was wonderful.
2: I'm just trying to keep up with Charles.
0: No, I know. I've been trying to do that for 31 years.
2: Congratulations on the album. I really do love it, and I had a really great time listening to it.
0: Okay, good. Thank you so much. Thanks to everybody for having us. We don't take this for granted. We know this can come and go, but to be back on cue, it's always a wonderful thing.

0: I'm Tom Power. You're listening to Q. In October of 1967, dozens of people in a small Nova Scotia fishing village called Shag Harbor looked up and saw something they could not explain. It was a glowing object in the sky, and they called their local newsrooms, and the Canadian government investigated. Nobody ever figured out what it was, and it's one of the most famous UFO sightings in Canadian history, and it happened right there on the shores of Nova Scotia. The Halifax band Wintersleep grew up knowing that story, and they put it on their new record. Wintersleep, if you don't know, one of the greatest Canadian indie rock bands ever. I should say they only have like four or five members, not like 30. Lead singer Paul Murphy sat down with guest host Garvey Bailey to talk about that UFO sighting, their new album, and what keeps the band going 25 years in. Bit of a theme on the show today. Here's their conversation.
1: Hey, Paul.
2: Hey, Garvia. How are you doing?
1: I'm great. I am so thrilled with this album. I just want to say congratulations first off, because boy.
2: Thank you so much. It's been such a long time for us. So it feels really good to have something out now that we're starting to tour. Exciting.
1: Well, it is exciting. And speaking of all that, it's your eighth studio album. You've been a band for more than two decades, longer than many marriages last, I should add. It's not easy to sustain a creative relationship for that long. Can you just let us in on the secret to all of that, to making it happen?
2: I don't know. I guess we're okay in very close quarters with each other. I guess everyone has maybe not enough personal space, or they're okay with not having a lot. But no, I don't know. We're really good friends, and we've always had a connection just artistically in what we're doing, and a shared kind of musical language, I guess. So for us, that's the main thing, friendship and that shared kind of understanding each other when we're starting to work on new stuff, and trusting each other, I guess, also with, you know, if someone likes a song or someone is not feeling a song, and just having that trust with each other to know that you have this kind of shared sort of navigation through it.
1: What did all that feel like, though? Like, I mean, was there any sort of hesitation or apprehension about getting back into studio face-to-face again with your mates? Was it, and what did that feel like when you actually did it?
2: Yeah, we were working such a long time, over COVID and stuff, just working through remote recordings and stuff. So I guess in the back of your mind, it's like we hadn't been in a room working together for such a long time that, yeah, there's a little bit of apprehension, but I think that at the end of the day, we're just excited to see what we can do together. And there's never pressure. Like when we're doing stuff together, it's always kind of like, you know, we'll see if this is sounding good. And then also the idea of working with, we worked with Nicholas Varenhez, with records that we really love, Dirty Projectors records and War on Drugs. And so he was on board. So I think we're all this excited about, yeah, just getting together and working with someone that we hadn't worked with before.
1: I think I read something about you feeling, that there's something that's magical about feeling uncomfortable, when you go into studio with someone new, like a new producer. And I wonder about how that discomfort, kind of fuels a project like this.
2: I think having too much comfort, sometimes you can kind of be okay with certain things that are happening. But if you're working with someone new, you're kind of on your toes a little bit, because you're relying on the group, like the things that are familiar, which is me, Lowell, and Tim, and the way that we work together, and so you kind of have to join together more in some ways when you're in a scenario that's not totally comfortable. Although it was very, it ended up being pretty comfortable being there in Nick's home, actually. But I do think it was that kind of thing. It's nice working with somebody new, because you really, you kind of, I find that, bring your A game a little bit.
1: Yeah.
2: At least at the start. And then you get more comfortable and then it down, then it goes down from there.
1: It doesn't sound like it really went downhill from there.
2: No, not really.
1: So fun.
2: No, it was so fun. And it's just, it's so good. Cause then you're have that experience of like working with Nicholas and figuring out how he works. And that's a really good thing. Cause you end up just finding out cool things and he knows stuff that you know, learning basically, like you're learning the whole time, which is great.
1: Yeah, I want to.

0: I want to pinpoint one tune today. I want to talk about Gale. And my understanding is it's inspired by a very famous and infamous UFO sighting in Shag Harbor in Nova Scotia. What can you tell me about that sighting? Do you remember first hearing about this UFO sighting and the lore that surrounds it?
1: I heard about the story, but I didn't realize how close it was to my hometown. Because it was always the Shag Harbor, and I always knew the town as Clark's Harbor, and for some reason I didn't really put the two things together. But yeah, when we were working on this record, it was just a really huge UFO event that happened really close to where I live. So it gave me a really vivid feeling just kind of reading a little bit more about it, and yeah, it's inspired the song. Part of the song for Gale.
0: Mm-hmm. What was it about the story that stayed with you, that made you feel like, I was like as I was listening to it, I was, and knew a little bit about the story. I thought about all the ways like these, incredible events have been chronicled by wonderful bands. And I feel like it's a Canadian tradition, like to do that kind of thing. So I'm wondering what your thinking was, and what was it about this story that was like, yes, that is a thing that I want to hook this tune on.
1: Being from that part of the Maritimes, it is on like super foggy days. It does kind of feel a little bit like spooky and kind of haunted. So it felt. It just felt really connected to it for that reason. And just reading about it, you could really put yourself in the setting of it, because it's in a town that's really close to Yarmouth, which is also like another fishing village. And yeah, just hearing that it's just the amount of different people that had called in about this. And I think it was like 20 different people had called in. So there's all these different eyewitnesses that, and then people that had heard about it. And then the military got involved and everything. So I don't know. I just thought it was kind of a neat idea, to kind of build a song around something and just kind of an event that is eerie and spooky, which I think, on certain days in Nova Scotia, you can kind of get into that sort of mood.
0: Mm-hmm. it as you said, like this tune, it does speak to this moment in history, but it is also something that conjures up more than that with these truly evocative lyrics throughout. So I'm just wondering for you, what were the lyrics, what like when you think about the tune, what are the lyrics that kind of float to the surface for you as a songwriter?
1: I guess it's just the course of it was kind of two ideas for a song, and I just thought it was kind of an interesting thing, because it starts out, there's like kind of a different setting, so there's I just like the idea of like a everyday kind of setting, and then something beyond anyone's understanding swoops in, and it could be like it's a gale, so I guess it could be like the climate or something like that, just something that's beyond your control, just completely takes control of the narrative of the actual song.
0: It's the part of the song that people are just going to be screaming in their cars on their road trips throughout the whole summer. You realize that, like, that is what's going to happen, because it just has that kind of evocative, like I said, and anthemic kind of riff, which is just so good. It's so tasty. So thank you for that. I want you to set it up for us now as we throw to the tune.
1: Hey, this is Winter Sleep, a song from the newest record, Wishing Moon, called Gale.

0: That was Gale by Winter Sleep. Their latest album, Wishing Moon, is out now. And that is it for Q today. Tomorrow on the show, you might hear people talk, and I think this is very true, that you have to dedicate like 10,000 hours to your craft to be truly great at something. And God knows that's more often not the case. But then there's like Audrey Hobart, who 2 years ago started writing songs with her friend Gracie Abrams, and those songs now have billions of streams all over the world. And then Audrey puts out her own record, and it's one of my favorite records of the year. It's so funny. It's so smart. It's so good. And I said to her, you're like a mixture between Taylor Swift and Randy Newman. And she went, Randy Newman, like the Toy Story guy? Anyway, it's one of my favorite conversations of the year, one of my favorite records of the year. That's tomorrow on Q. We'll see you then. Later on.
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1: Look, the World Cup starts today. There is so much to be excited about. Two Canadian cities are hosting it, but there's also the vibe that a lot of people aren't feeling it. Whether it's the high ticket prices or stories about U.S. visa rejections, the group chat's ready to dive into FIFA.
2: This is CBC News. Good morning. It is 11 o'clock. I'm Sean Lyons with your CBC News from Montreal. Montreal police still searching for the driver involved in an apparent hit and run round 3.

0: 3 o'clock this morning in the downtown area. A 35-year-old pedestrian was crossing the intersection of René Lévesque and Saint-Laurent when she was struck by a vehicle. Police say it appears she'd been crossing against the light at the time. Nonetheless, SPVM Media Relations Officer Florence Stafford says that vehicle then left the scene. An investigation is ongoing.
1: The driver has the obligation to stop and stay on the scene at any circumstances. A perimeter has been set up to secure the scene so they can analyze it and attempt to determine the exact circumstances of the collision.
0: The pedestrian's current medical condition remains unclear. The opening of the Gordie Howe International Bridge is hitting a roadblock. The link between Windsor, Ontario and Detroit, Michigan across the border was supposed to open tomorrow, but that's changed. CBC's chief political correspondent Rosemary Barton has the latest from Ottawa.
2: The head of the Windsor-Detroit Bridge Authority now says the opening of the bridge will be delayed. Chief Executive Officer Chuck Andery said in a statement that Canada and the U.S. are working towards a collaborative approach to resolve any outstanding issues. Those outstanding issues are likely related to ongoing trade negotiations. President Donald Trump said back in February that he would block the opening of the critical new bridge until the U.S. is, quote, compensated for everything that has been given to Canada. He also called for Canada to grant part ownership to the U.S. The bridge has been entirely funded by Canada. Earlier this week, the Prime Minister had expressed optimism the opening would go ahead and pointed to it as a sign of cooperation between the two countries. On Thursday, Windsor Mayor Drew Dilkins posted on social media that Canada would not bend to Trump's demands and called on the government to get a great trade deal for Canada. Rosemary Barton, CBC News, Ottawa.
0: Back here in Quebec, the mayor of Laval not very happy with the province's mass transit choices. Stéphane Boyer saying the Fréchette government seems to be making at least some of its decisions based on winning votes. Boyer isn't happy, for example, with the decision to take funding away from a planned high-frequency bus route on Notre-Dame in Laval. Also, a lack of movement on the long-standing request to extend the Orange Line of the metro. Boyer says that Quebec is focusing on massive projects like building the new bridge between Quebec City and Lévis instead of spending money on transit options that will help more people, particularly in his ever-growing city. He says traffic congestion continues to get worse. Solutions are on the table, but they have to be paid for. And finally, the FIFA World Cup kicks off today. The first game in Canada is tomorrow, but pay attention to Saturday because after more than five decades, Haiti is finally returning to the FIFA World Cup stage. The historic achievement is sparking excitement across Montreal, home to Canada's largest Haitian diaspora. From cookouts to watch parties, people coming together to cheer. Natalia Weichsel reports.
3: At Hans Coiffeur in Villeray, barber Adam Grégory Sérémé is getting ready to cheer on his home country of Haiti. Sérémé says he's 100% behind the country until the very end. And to celebrate his favorite team, Sérémé is inviting friends to the barbershop for a cookout.
4: Samedi, ce sera une autre chose.
3: On Saturday, for the first time since 1974, Haiti's national team will compete on soccer's biggest stage. The team will play their first World Cup match against Scotland. At the Maison d'Haïti in Saint-Michel, preparations are underway to host an official watch party for nearly 500 people. Executive Director Arcel Apollon says it's just one of many gatherings taking place in the city for people of all ages.
5: The younger generation who's never been to Haiti or who's only seen negative images of Haiti, and now finally they get to see positive images of Haiti.
3: As Team Haiti laces up its cleats for the first time in more than 50 years, Apollon says Haitian pride in the city is at an all-time high, win or lose. Natalia Weichsel, CBC News, Montreal.
0: And that was your CBC News. Let's turn to the weather now from Environment Canada. Montreal into the Laurentians. Mainly cloudy skies, chance of showers, risk of thunderstorms this afternoon as well. Highs around 27 degrees in Sherbrooke. Same thing there. Mainly cloudy, chance of showers, thunderstorms later. 25 degrees and the same thing in Quebec City as well. Could see some thunder shower activity, but hot today, a high of 30 degrees. Sunshine for Gaspé with a high of 23 degrees and becoming a mix of sun and cloud in Val-d'Or. Expect a high this afternoon around 29.
6: Look, the big day is finally here. The World Cup starts today, and for the first time ever, Canada is hosting alongside Mexico and the United States. It's the biggest World Cup yet. 48 countries, this time instead of 32. And you know what? We should be more excited. But the mood,

0: It's a bit off.
1: I'm El Amin Abdul Mahmoud, and this is Commotion. Shereen Ahmed and Don Grant are here with me in studio in Toronto, and Zamir Karim is coming to us from Vancouver. Hello to all of you.
2: Hey, how's it going?
0: What's up, morning?
1: I'm excited to do this. I'm excited to get into this conversation. Shereen, I'm going to start with you. I should be more excited than this. You should be more excited than this. Like, you've covered five World Cups in person. What is the vibe for you on this day, the first day of the World Cup in Toronto?
3: So I'm excited. I think I'm a bit nervous about my schedule. I'm excited because I like the work. Like, I like doing the work and telling the stories. But also, it's the elements that are toxic and the storylines that are actually not great that are clouding over what is supposed to be a celebration of humanity in sport. So some of it's amazing. Some of it sucks.
1: Yeah. So you're like, the football, that's exciting. And then there's also these larger narratives. Do you want to talk about what some of those things are that are clouding some of this?
3: Absolutely. It's not only ticket pricing, which has been astronomical and prices out people. It's the, and I'm talking specifically about Canada here, like Toronto and Vancouver. Yeah. There's concerns in human rights abuses. I was covering this recently about displaced persons, those with mental health, substance abuse issues, like the violence against them and how this beautification mandate for FIFA around their stadiums puts those people and margins in peril.
1: Yeah.
3: And those are stuff we don't talk about because it's not sexy. It's not fun and it's not beautiful, but that's the point. This football is about people, and we have to include them.
1: John, you grew up playing soccer. You still play. You've been a fan your whole life, but there's supposed to be a feeling that comes over us on this day, right? On the day of like, okay, we've arrived at the World Cup. And not only that, but actually it's happening. Not only is it happening, it's happening where you actually live. Talk to me about like the feel of the mood today. It's just not what you thought you'd feel, given that the idea that the World Cup has literally come to the town where you live, and it's like, that's not quite it. Not quite there.
2: Yeah. Honestly, I woke up this morning expecting a bunch of group texts in my group chat for my soccer game of like, oh, World Cup fever. Yeah. I just said, happy World Cup week. I got two hearts. Like, I'm like, are people
1: no big reactions?
2: Yeah. No. And one of my favorite things is seeing the flags on the cars. And as I'm walking to work this morning, I didn't see nothing of that.
1: Yeah.
2: And I'm trying to figure out why is it the fact that people aren't really paying attention or caring in that way. And I think there's a few factors. A, the Canada men's national team, I don't think they're creating the hype that people want.
1: Hmm.
2: And B, to what Shereen was saying, all this political turmoil as well is really clouding the World Cup, I feel.
1: Yeah.
2: Where I feel that it shouldn't be this, you know? We should see more excitement from people. And it's just very, I wouldn't say disgusting, but I'm just kind of disappointed.
1: I mean, I was going to say, like, you brought up the flags and the cars, and I genuinely think I've never seen fewer flags on cars. Yeah. And, like, every single World Cup previous to this, the thing that happens is the road just becomes a display of flags, right? Like, you get to say, every single car that you're seeing just has a bunch of flags. Some of them are draped in the flags. There are fewer flags this time around than I've maybe ever seen, and it's here. Like, it's here in this country. Zamir, tell me the vibes in Vancouver are any better. Like, tell me there's something. Like, maybe Vancouver's like, you know what? We know how to do this better than you, Toronto. What's going on out there?
4: It's hard to say whether or not they're better, but I think something is changing this morning. Maybe that's partially because I've just been on our local morning radio program in Vancouver, and it's all football, all World Cup, all the time this morning. But part of the, I do feel like people went to sleep last night thinking about the World Cup and are waking up. I know when John, as you were mentioning, your group chat, it's not too much this morning, but in mine, all yesterday is talking about who's left on Vancouver, on Canada's roster. who's the last man standing, really? Yeah. Is Toronto / Vancouver's Ralph Prizo going to play? Is Moise Bombito going to be able to be taped up enough to be able to take the field? Are these BC players that are on Canada's back line going to get a chance to see the field? Like, these are questions that people are starting to ask. So that's a good sign.
1: Yeah.
4: The city is decked out. I don't know if you've seen pictures of Vancouver's Science World.
1: It
4: looks like a giant FIFA soccer ball, I have to say, it looks pretty cool. I know we'll get into it, but nobody's a big fan of FIFA, but it does,
3: which is slightly inconvenient.
1: Yeah. Cause it's happening because I will say though, that like this general feeling of, I'm not really sure of this World Cup yet, is not a feeling that we are just having here in this country. I want to play you guys this clip. It's from a fan named Ibrahim. He's from the UK. He just posted this on social media describing just like,

0: the general lack of buzz?
1: The biggest sporting event on the planet, 48 countries, 104 games, and there's not a single buzz or excitement around it. The World Cup, a non-event. Imagine that. And honestly, I get it. You have fans from 39 countries that can't even get visas to go. The ones who can go are paying over £2,000 for two nights and one game.
0: This is, I mean, it's genuinely unbelievable to me, this idea of like the World Cup, a non-event, that it should be a non-event to anybody at all. Is a jarring thing. This has always been the biggest event, biggest sporting event in my calendar. This was also supposed to be billed, Shireen, as the most inclusive World Cup ever. Good laugh. Yes. Because the idea being like, there's more players from more countries participating than ever before. But so far, everything has kind of felt like the opposite of inclusive. Like you mentioned the ticket prices. But also, I want to get into a whole bunch of other examples, including this one right here.
2: In Mogadishu, thousands turned out to welcome home a man many consider a national hero. Referee Omar Attan returned to Somalia after being denied entry to the United States, where he'd been due to officiate at the World Cup.
0: That's Somali referee Omar Attan. He was blocked from entering the U.S. over what officials called vetting concerns, quote unquote. So he was forced to return home. He gets a hero's welcome when he returns to Mogadishu. By the way, he was African Referee of the Year. Shireen, this is not the only example that surprised you. Like, what is happening here?
3: So the funny thing is, and I don't have to want to say this. I mean, I told you so.
0: You did tell me. I did. Mm-hmm. Several times.
3: I'm an Arsenal fan. I do that a lot.
0: Oh, wow. It actually hurts to hear that. As an addition there. But yes.
3: This can be of no surprise. When the United States, Canada, and Mexico were announced as co-hosts, everyone's like, ee! And like, the thing is, it's not even just Omar Attan is just one example. It's the Iranian photographer who's like sent back home. Yeah. The team photographer is not allowed to attend. The general manager was in question. Then you have players from Iraq that are detained for long hours, Uzbekistan. Yeah. And like, I think what the problem is here, and that we know Senegal, African Cup of Nations winners.
0: Yeah.
3: They're treated like criminals. And I think that's exactly it. If you don't fit this particular Eurocentric model, you are not allowed to participate in this way. And it's really frustrating because it's the visa issues are things that could have been predicted. Iran, their fans can't even come, which is...
0: Yeah, Morocco fans.
3: Morocco are having a difficult time. Yeah. And the problem with this is that it's actually against FIFA's own charter and mandate of being able to have fans and supporters attend, because it's the people who make the play. It's the people who make the game. It's like the
0: group chat. That's what the World Cup is for.
3: It's supposed to be.
4: Inclusion.
3: It's become this DEI mockery. These words. And the biggest issue is that the topics that are so cloudy and muddy and terrible are overtaking the conversations about joy. Yeah. That's what's happening.
0: Yeah, I mean, we have yet to talk about any of the games, right? Because we are talking about the sort of the climate that is surrounding this World Cup. Because I got to say, like, climate feels a little bit different. Zamir, I'm going to come to you in just a moment on this, but let me ask you, John. Like, I woke up this morning to this video from Reuters, and the video from Reuters was interviewing a bunch of people in Argentina who are collecting free televisions because this one place is offering free TVs for people who had a plan to go to the World Cup, and then their visas were denied. That's, first of all, genius marketing. But second of all, the idea that, like, you have countries all over the world. We're talking about Senegal. We're talking about Argentina. We're talking about Morocco. We're talking about Iran, whose fans can't attend this World Cup. This is officially North America's World Cup, right? The idea that, like, Mexico and Canada, they're hosting 13 games each. Is there any way around the dark cloud of what the U.S. policy, what Donald Trump has sort of created in terms of, like, the ways that we're talking about this World Cup?
4: Yeah, absolutely. I think this is a cliche, but I really think it's unity. And we're talking about this in the green room that one of my favorite parts of the World Cup is when people get to live our life for a bit, right? Mm. And when we saw the Bosnia players in Yorkville, you know, taking those photos.
0: That was great.
4: Yeah, you get really excited of, like, you know, they're here. And when we all
0: the neighborhood in Toronto, the Bosnia players are kind of wandering around.
4: Exactly. Yeah. And we're going to see much more stories like this in all the cities, right? And just imagine Cristiano Ronaldo here at a Tim Hortons, you know? It's going to really...
0: Getting an iced cappuccino, maybe?
3: No, he's a double-double.
4: A little chocolate chip cookie on the side, a Boston cream, you know?
0: Yeah.
4: So those are the types of stories I think can really go around it. And to the point about the referees and such, I got so many text messages about that story.
0: Yeah.
4: And it shows that people are really...

0: paying attention to this stuff and trying to be know that it's unacceptable, right? So I think there's many ways around this, but I really start the conversations and seeing these stories that are going to unfold during the World Cup of just teams and players just being in our communities.
1: I like the promise of that. I like the idea that Cristiano Ronaldo being at Tim Hortons might unite us. That'll be the first time that Cristiano Ronaldo is united.
0: The bar is very low.
1: That's a Manchester United fan thing to say.
2: Yes, that's
1: what that is. Zamir, let me ask you this. I think like the promise of the sport, if you have loved the sport for a long time, the promise of the sport is that it has the lowest barrier of entry all around the world. If you have a ball, you can play. That is, it's a sort of as simple as that. And that's always been the dream, right? Like you get to watch the World Cup and you get to sometimes see someone who, you know, 5 minutes ago, no one knew their name. And on the World Cup, suddenly you're talking about them in an entirely different way. And it invites new fans in. That's usually what the World Cup does. Is there anything about this particular World Cup that feels to you like, we might be in different territory? We actually might be losing fans as opposed to sort of inviting new ones in.
2: Well, you know, I'm going to start by bringing up one player who made a name for himself at the World Cup. I must have been 10 years ago or something, or I think 2014, James Rodriguez.
1: Yes.
2: We haven't heard from him since.
1: Yes. Shout out James. Yes.
2: So soccer is already Canada's sport as far as numbers of participants go. It is the most participated sport amongst youth in Canada.
3: Yep.
2: But there's already a shortage of fields here in Metro Vancouver. Soccer organizations in our region here, they are planning for the sport to become more popular, but they have nowhere to put the kids. And one of the other issues that is affecting soccer, have you heard of pay to play? The idea where you have to pay more for specialized training, specialized academies. That's like it's affecting not only soccer but other sports as well for kids to develop. But it's really taking sort of the joy out of the sport and turning it into a career, right? Like basically at early ages. So no longer do you just need a pair of boots, a pair of shin pads, and a $150 registration fees. Some people are paying $3,500 to $5,000 a year for these specialized academies. So, that being said, I got to tell you, my wife's a elementary school teacher, and she was telling me, this week her kids have been coming to school in all their favorite, nation jerseys. So, some are coming in Portugal jerseys, some are coming in Brazil. I haven't seen Canada jerseys yet, but if Canada can find a way to win a game or two, I think, in a few weeks, we're going to start to see those too.
1: I will say that, that part is actually like the way to my heart. Like, there's certainly, John sort of talks about the unity aspect of this. In line this morning to get a coffee, the entire line that was in front of me was just different people in different jerseys. So I saw a Canada jersey next to a Brazil jersey, next to a Germany jersey. Shout out Germany jerseys. and like, there was something like heartwarming. It'd be like, I can see this beginning to sort of get to me. You know, like that's always like the thing that I kind of try to remember. If I sort of close my eyes and forget that it's happening down the street from where I'm sitting right now, I think there's a world where I can tap into the magic that the World Cup provides. Because I got to tell you, Shireen, when I remember, right, like the ticket prices, when I remember like the ways that who's shut out of those, being able to attend those tickets, I want to play you guys this video because there are so many TikTok videos of people who are like, how is anyone affording these tickets? Just watch this video right here.
4: I'm going to the World Cup! On some real shit, who is attending the World Cup? Because the tickets I'm looking at are thousands of dollars. Thousands! I think I saw a ticket for 10,000. How? Who's going? How is the stadium going to be filled? I mean, these are car payments. You guys can buy cars with these tickets.
1: You can buy cars with these tickets. The idea that you can either go attend a World Cup game or you can buy a vehicle, a brand new vehicle. Like, that's how prohibitive some of these costs are. Do you want to talk about this? But like this idea, like, hey, soccer fans are supposed to be like kids in a candy store right now. Go like, oh my gosh, I get to go to all these games. And instead, that's not the reality. Hardly anyone can get a ticket.
3: No, I think it's also reflective of the prices of tickets for anything. Like Beyonce and Taylor Swift tickets are just as expensive, if not more, right? Yeah. So I think it speaks to a culture of commodification of something, of capitalism that's overtaking cultural pieces, be they art or sport.
1: Yeah.
3: And this particular thing breaks my heart because the people that want to come, and even with the United States, they have to pay a $15,000 US deposit on a visa and then get it returned. because the mail system is so fabulous and they'll send your check in the mail to wherever you're from. What? So it's like, it's obstacle after obstacle. And that's so antithetical to what the

0: spirit of football is supposed to be. It's a beautiful game. It's a people's game. But it's a people's game with all these caveats and these financial restrictions, which is so hard. But I do have a slight solution. Look at the other types of soccer that's happening in Canada. Look at the Northern Super League, the Women's Domestic League. You can go for a fraction. A ticket to those matches is cheaper than a beer, probably at Toronto Stadium. I don't know how much beer costs, but I'm assuming. Or it a cappuccino,
1: it
0: whatever.
1: Is definitely cheaper.
0: And what the World Cup does in host cities is it magnifies the soccer culture in those cities. So let's pay attention to the women's game, because a lot of people are forgetting about that. And that particular league is not shuttering during this time. So those Vancouver Rise has a women's team to AFC Toronto. So let's look at other teams around. Let's get this love of soccer bubbling so we can support varsity teams and local teams and semi-professional teams. So there's a way for us to access soccer. It's just not going to be in that stadium.
2: Well, I was going to say, I like the idea that we've all given up on the idea. Like, what happens in the stadium is none of our business. That's not.
0: Okay, I'm accredited. I'm going.
2: Yeah, wow. Okay. Shereen's going to attend, but the rest of us,
1: we'll be watching from our couches.
2: Samir, John, and I, we're just sitting outside going, not
0: I'll
2: for
0: wave
2: us, pals.
0: To you from the press box.
2: No, please don't. That'll make me so mad. I'll be real furious. So, Mary, what's the view in Vancouver in terms of the relationship to these ticket prices?
3: Well, you know, the first Canada game here in Vancouver, Canada versus Qatar on June 18th, tickets for those are $700. That's to get into the nosebleed. Now,
2: oh my God.
3: I know people that have spent upwards of $2,000, $2,500 to try and get their families into the stadium for these games. Yes, it's a once-in-a-lifetime opportunity. But, in 2022 in Qatar, if you were a Qatari resident, you could get into games for about $100 Canadian.
2: Wow.
3: So there's cognitive dissonance there as far as, like, what the situation is. We know the human rights concerns around those games in Qatar, and we can't forget about that and what went into building that infrastructure that put on those games. But, it's become so inaccessible, especially with the World Cup coming. And I think that's probably the biggest frustration for me as a sports fan, as someone who's covered sports for over 10 years. Yeah. Like sports used to be pretty accessible. You can get into a Canucks game still for $50-$60. We know they're bad, but we can still get in the building.
2: Okay.
3: But the World Cup, yes, it's a huge event. Our mayor here in Vancouver said it was like 30 to 40 Super Bowls. I don't agree with that assertion there, but there's this opportunity to bring the world together through this sport and in a sense, take over some of the other big sports in North America, American football, baseball, potentially hockey. Yes, I already mentioned that how popular soccer is for youth. But it just hasn't captured sort of the psyche, the Canadian psyche or the American psyche, the way that these other sports have. And there's this opportunity and it's being completely missed.
0: But you know whose psyche it did catch? Bosnians. Because they are coming out. Reports are like up to 30,000 will be filling Toronto Stadium. And that there then becomes, what is it? Is it worth it for you to see your team play in your home country versus your homeland?
2: Yeah.
0: And it's not to say that Bosnians are the richest community, Bosnia and Herzegovina in Canada, but what are you willing to pay for the experience?
1: Yeah, but just to add to that, it shouldn't destroy your life to buy a ticket, right?
2: Yeah. It shouldn't destroy your life to buy tickets. It's such a wonderful state.
1: You know?
2: But I couldn't agree more.
0: Kind of car? I drive a 2014 Journey, so Mike, what kind of car are you looking to buy, right?
1: A 2008 Hyundai Accent.
2: I'm mourning? I'm mourning. The thing that you just said made me think about last night and game four of the NBA playoffs and watching the Knicks and Spurs. And also, I know you're a Spurs fan, so this is nothing to do with your team losing. If you could take yourself out of that for just a moment, Shereen, watching New York, watching the streets of New York, you know, kind of celebrate the way that they did, I was like, the World Cup is supposed to feel like that times a million.
0: Yes.
2: Right? And so to watch New York have that over the Knicks and then kind of like look around the rest of the world and how they're supposed to feel about the World Cup, I was like, am I jealous of NBA fans? This did not used to be my life. This is the greatest sport on the planet. Soccer is the greatest sport on the planet. To me, I'm supposed to feel twice the exhilaration, and I just don't have access to it.
0: No, because right now, NBA fans also globally, because they're globalizing their game, are feeling, and like,

0: let's be honest, this panel, I don't think we, if we applied for visas to go watch, we would be allowed in. Let's be really clear about this.
1: Nope, can't do
0: no,
1: it.
0: Like denied. Everybody in this conversation, they would be like, detention or deportation. That's what would, and like, let's be real. Like, I don't want that. Like, yeah. Obviously, but you had to bring up the next day.
1: I did. Specifically because you're here, and yeah. I actually brought yeah. me a and great amount
0: you know
1: of pleasure.
0: What? You know what?
1: Yeah.
0: It'll come through. It's experience. It's a learning experience. Wemby's not going anywhere. He's like one of these young hey. Players. Like, I hope it's not a James Rodriguez situation. But it's like you see these emerging stars. And I think that's what the World Cup is. It'll bring us these moments of joy and yeah. experience. Because along with the joy comes grief, yeah. comes sadness, comes all these emotions. And yeah. maybe we can try to pull from that.
1: Well, so I want to turn to that. I want to turn to that because I would like us to think about the World Cup at its best. The World Cup mm-hmm. at its best is a place where we get to live out some of these dreams. And John, you're going to live out one of those dreams. You're yes, taking your brother and your cousin and your dad, is it?
2: Yes, correct.
1: To go see a Ghana game.
2: Yeah.
1: So talk to me about how that came to be and also how you feeling about that.
2: Oh, man. So as soon as I knew that Ghana was playing in Toronto,
1: yeah,
2: and they're playing Panama, immediately tears almost came down my eyes because it's been a lifelong dream just to watch the Ghanaian national team play a game, period. And then when I found out it was a World Cup game, I immediately bought tickets for me, my brother, my dad and my cousin, and just like as it's getting like closer, we're all just texting each other about how happy, amazing it is. Tickets were expensive, $500 ish, for the top of the CN Tower where we're gonna be watching the game.
3: hold on to your seats, man. Hold on to your seats.
2: But it's just a dream come true, and I can't even describe the moment. Like when I'm there and we're all there, I can't even. You know, put into words what that's going to mean for all of us to just complete the journey. Just quickly, I remember the 2010 World Cup where Ghana would have been the first African team to make it to the Final Four, and Luis Suarez handballs it. Terrible. I just remember that moment, just on emotion. This is the first time I saw my father drop to his knees. Because if people don't know, the Ghanaian player missed a penalty that would have won Ghana the game versus Uruguay. Ends up going to extra time. Uruguay beats Ghana in penalty shootout. Yeah. And just the distraught on my dad's face. Yeah. That was the only time I've ever seen it. But to that point, it's still going to be a great experience to watch that game in Toronto.
0: Go Black Stars.
2: Yes, go Black Stars.
1: Well, listen, I hear that and go like, you know what? That's beautiful. I'm glad that you get to have that moment. I think at the end of the day, like Zamir, there's a bunch of people who will be maybe having that moment for the first time watching Team Canada play this year. Like, I think like maybe they've never had a specific relationship to any specific country, but they live here and they get to watch Team Canada play. Talk to me about, just like kind of close us out here. I got a minute left here. Talk to me about how this particular Team Canada sort of can take, you know, place in the imagination of Canadians, do you think?
3: Well, and I'll talk about one of my friends that's taking his two kids to that Canada-Qatar game. Yes, he's forking out a near fortune for it. Yeah. But he's taking his 9-year-old boys to a World Cup game. They play soccer. Oh. They're going to get an opportunity to really like take in this whole experience. It's going to be an amazing experience for them. Hopefully they'll get to see Alphonso Davies play. If not, they'll get to see guys like Ali Ahmed. They'll get to see the striker, Jonathan David. Yeah. Yes.
1: Yeah.
3: See Jonathan David, Promise David up front. There's going to be so many good storylines and so many players that those two boys are going to be able to potentially model themselves as over the next 15 years of their lives. It may be longer.
1: Yeah. I think what's hard for me about this conversation is also what's nice for me about this conversation, which is like to me, the World Cup is a place of dreams, you know, and it's also important to talk about like, hey, sometimes that dream gets taken away from you in certain ways. But also this is kind of reminds me of like, hey, here's the thing you do to hold on to that dream. So thank you, all three of you, for being here. I really appreciate your time. This has been wonderful. Thank you again.
0: Thanks for having us.
3: Been a ton of fun.
1: Yes, of course. Thank you. Shireen Ahmed is a senior contributor with CBC Sports. She also teaches sports journalism at Toronto Metropolitan University, which is going to the World Cup, so I'm a little mad about it. But that's neither here nor there. Zamir Karim is co-producing a series for CBC called The Pitch, Vancouver's Road to the World Cup. And Don Grant is associate producer with CBC Sports. He's right here in Toronto. I'm El Amin. This is Commotion. See you tomorrow. Toronto.
4: Good morning. It's 11:30. I'm Simon Nakaneshny with your CBC News headlines for Quebec. Quebec has become the first jurisdiction in North America to ban energy drinks for kids under 16 years old. Bill 9 just passed at the National Assembly. It had been a priority for the CAQ government, with the legislative session wrapping up this week.

0: and it was pushed across the finish line partly due to the efforts of the parents of Zachary Miron. The 15-year-old died in 2024 after drinking a Red Bull while on ADHD medication. And Quebec's independent police watchdog, the BEI, is investigating another police chase resulting in a car crash. Just before 4 o'clock this morning, police gave chase to a vehicle in Sainte-Thérèse. The reason's not known, but the vehicle ended up crashing into a hydro pole in Mirabel. Two people were seriously injured. Now, taking a look at the weather forecast from Environment Canada, in Montreal today, mainly cloudy, 40% chance of showers this afternoon. Risk of a thunderstorm, the high 27, humidex 36, though, and a UV index of 9 or very high. Tonight, also a chance of rain, the low just 21. For Quebec City, also mainly cloudy today with a chance of showers in the afternoon and overnight. Risk of a thunderstorm this afternoon as well, the high 20. The humidex will make it feel more like 38, UV index 9 or very high, the overnight low 20. In Sherbrooke today, mainly cloudy, chance of showers, risk of a thunderstorm this afternoon as well, the high 25, humidex 33, UV index 9 or very high. Tonight, also a chance of showers, the low 20. And for gas base today, sunny.
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1969 was a great year for music. Songs like Honky Tonk Women, Elvis's Suspicious Minds, and Neil Diamond's classic Sweet Caroline topped the charts. But one song outsold all those classic tunes. It was named the Song of the Year in 1969. But here's the thing. The group behind the song didn't really exist. And that was 20 years before Milli Vanilli. Don Kirshner was a music promoter. He had a talent for spotting talent. He and a partner started a publishing company called Alden Music. At various times, Alden had some of the top songwriters under contract, including Carole King and Jerry Goffin, Neil Sedaka, Paul Simon, Neil Diamond, and Bobby Darin. Kirshner was also a music consultant for a number of TV shows, including the Monkees sitcom. From his stable of writers in the Brill Building, Kirshner had hits written for the Monkees, including Last Train to Clarksville and the Neil Diamond penned I'm a Believer. When the fictional Monkees began to get irritated at being micromanaged by Kirshner, it led to a clash that got Kirshner fired. Kirshner still craved creative control, but he didn't want a repeat of the Monkees fiasco. Then one day, he had an idea. Kirshner decided to create a group that didn't exist. He had been hired as a music consultant to the new Archie's cartoon series. So Kirshner struck a deal with the producers. He would supply songs to the show, and he would create a fictional band called the Archies, ostensibly made up of the animated Archie characters. But the band would actually consist of studio musicians and session singers. If anyone rebelled, Kirshner could easily replace them. The first song Kirshner supplied was Bang Shang-a-Lang, which went to number 22 on the Billboard chart. Next came Feelin' So Good, which didn't feel so good, peaking at number 53. Then came a huge hit, composed by Jeff Berry and Canadian Andy Kim. Sugar, Sugar zoomed to number one on the Billboard Hot 100, where it stayed for four straight weeks, hip-checking Honky Tonk Women off the top spot. According to some reports, Sugar Sugar sold upwards of 6 million copies. It was named the top song of 1969. Part of the reason the song became such a monster hit had to do with an unusual marketing.

Flexi discs hold a unique spot in the world of marketing. These razor-thin, poorly-sounding records became a cheap way to sell a lot of products. Flexis also helped sell a lot of records, as Flexis would often be the very first records that kids ever owned. Flexi discs were also a novel way to promote contests. And in one of our stories today, a family won $1 million and a million heartaches.

0: Flexi Disc is an unusual little item. They are ultra-thin, flexible vinyl sheets, sometimes round, often square, records, the size of a 7-inch 45. They have poor sound quality, can only be played a small number of times before wearing out, and you usually needed to place a coin on the Flexi to add weight so it would spin at the same speed as the turntable. For all its drawbacks, Flexis were a powerful marketing tool. Believe it or not, Flexi discs have been around for more than 100 years. Back in 1903, European inventors took out patents on something they called talking postcards. They were actual postcards that had a thin, almost transparent piece of resin attached to it with a spindle hole punched into the middle. A short voice message could be recorded onto the phonographic grooves of the resin. The postcard could then be mailed and played back on a turntable. And the light weight of the postcard didn't cause any appreciable increase in postage costs. They were a hit in Germany and the UK. A few years later in the United States, patents were filed for something called phonogram cards. These were small cards with miniature thin phonographs attached, but unlike Europe, they were mostly used for advertising purposes. They were cheap to produce and easy to ship. In the 1930s, the Durium Company created a Hit of the Week series of very popular cardboard records. Even though they only sold for a couple of nickels at newsstands, the first golden age of Flexi discs was stopped in its tracks by the Depression. The post-World War II boom brought many manufacturing companies back to life, including the recording industry. This time, instead of selling the Flexi discs, companies saw them as inexpensive yet powerful promotional tools. For just pennies apiece, Flexis were an ideal way to get an audio message out to the masses. The best thing about Flexis was how flexible they were when it came to formats. They could even be stamped onto old X-ray films. Because there was a vinyl shortage behind the Iron Curtain, black market entrepreneurs transferred the forbidden music of the West onto X-ray films that had been discarded from hospitals. Called bone records, the grooves of the audio were imprinted into the thin X-ray film. They were then hand-cut into a circular shape, and a center hole was created using the lit end of a cigarette. Meanwhile, in North America, Wrigley's Gum produced Flexis of a radio program it sponsored called Mert and Marge. It was a soap opera that featured two chorus girls who apparently competed for the same parts and the same men. By distributing the Flexis, Wrigley hoped to attract more people to the radio show.
1: Wrigley presents Mert and Marge. How do you do? May we come in? May I present Mert?
2: How do you do?
1: And Marge.
3: How do you do?
1: We've come to see you for just a moment to let you hear Mert and Marge in action. May we use your home for a studio? Thank you.
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1: 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You know, Ben Cartwright of Bonanza. 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

0: One of the most popular flexi disc series in the 1960s came courtesy of the Beatles. Every year, the Fab Four would issue an exclusive Christmas message for their fan club members. The idea came from Beatles PR manager Tony Barrow. The flexis featured photos of the Beatles and gave Barrow an opportunity to tuck a newsletter inside the sleeve. The first flexi was sent out to 30,000 loyal fans in 1963.
1: Hello, this is John speaking with his voice. We're all very happy to be able to talk to you like this on this little bit of plastic. This record reaches you at the end of a really gay year for us, and it's all due to you.
0: George thanked fan club secretary Ann Collingham, even though there was, in fact, no such person. Ann Collingham was a pseudonym for all the secretaries who handled the endless bags of fan mail.
2: I'm George Harrison. Nobody else has said anything yet about our fan club secretaries, Ann Collingham and Betty, you know, Rose. Not to mention Frida Kelly in Liverpool.
3: Get out, Frida!
0: With the exception of 1965, the Beatles put out a Christmas flexi every year from 63 to 69. Because the Fab Four flexis were never sold in stores, they're worth quite a bit of money today. Breakfast cereals also featured a form of flexis. In the 1950s, Wheaties issued a number of cereal box records. A micro-groove plastic film was stamped onto the side of the actual cereal box itself. Kids could cut the cardboard record out of the box and pop it on the turntable.
4: It's a record of Mickey Mouse singing Happy Mouse. And here's where you can get this famous Walt Disney's Mouseketeer record. It's part of the front of this special Wheaties box. And it's a real record. Not just a picture, but an actual record you can play over and over again. Just cut it out, punch out the center hole, and look. All ready to play on any 78 RPM manual control record player.
0: Later, starting in the 60s, popular bands started marketing songs with cereal box records. It was a smart way to market music, as record labels could bypass the cost and politics of radio programming and market new records directly to fans. Record labels were able to groom their next target fan base, as these cereal box records were often the very first records kids ever owned. Once the flexis wore out, kids would then buy the singles and albums. Along with the aforementioned Archie's cereal box record, other groups used flexis to attract new fans. For example, the Jackson 5 song ABC could be found on boxes of Alphabets. The sound quality wasn't very good, but kids cut them out by the thousands. In 1970, four different Monkees hit songs appeared on post-cereal boxes, keeping the Monkees popular even though their TV show had ended 2 years earlier.
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1: 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The flexi had 8 different parallel grooves, so depending on where you drop the needle, you got 8 different stories. 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

0: gets any worse, you can speak to my nurse, and your manager says you wither away. That it's not such a super spectacular day.
1: Inventive madness from the folks at MAD. 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Titled The Many Faces of Alf, the songs were sung by Alf from the sitcom Alf. 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
1: 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In 1986, Quaker Oats produced 5 flexi discs, which were tucked inside specially marked packages of granola dips. The contest was called Great Moments in Rock and Roll, and the discs featured stories and songs from Bon Jovi, The Bangles, The Alarm, The Psychedelic Furs, as well as a tribute to John Lennon. Over 20,000 prizes were given out, and you had to listen to the very end of the flexi to see if you were a winner. One of the most infamous flexi stories was for the McDonald's menu song contest. Back in 1989, McDonald's put their entire menu into a song, then mounted a large advertising campaign to promote it.
3: Hi, may I take your order, please?
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1: The tune was based on a 1974 hit song titled Life is a Rock, But the Radio Rolled Me. 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

0: about the contest.
1: Good morning, class. Today we're going to learn the McDonald's menu song and give a listener out there a chance to win $1 million. So, repeat after me. Big Mac McDLT, a quarter pounder with some cheese filet.
0: The class learns the song, then the teacher asks them to sing it back.
1: Got it?
2: Got it.
1: Okay, now you do it.
2: Big Mac McDLT, a quarter pounder with some cheese filet.
0: Here was the key detail. McDonald's sent out 80 million Flexies. 80 million. But only one single Flexie had the class singing the menu song all the way through with no mistakes. So the chances of winning were 1 in 80 million. For context, 80 million Flexies outnumbered Michael Jackson's Thriller album, which is the biggest selling album in history with 70 million sold. In other words, this was a big promotion from McDonald's. One cold February day in the small town of Galax, Virginia, a 13-year-old boy named Scotty Landreth was looking for something to start a fire with in his family's old wood stove. His mother, Charlene Price, had chucked a bunch of old Galax Gazette newspapers into a box for burning. So Scotty grabbed one. As he started ripping the paper up, he noticed something. There was a shiny black Flexie record tucked inside it. His family didn't have much. There was no running water in the house, and Scotty's clothes were all hand-me-downs, but they did have a second-hand record player. Scotty didn't own any records himself, but he took the Flexie and put it on the turntable. It was the McDonald's menu song, Flexie. As Scotty listened, the class started singing the song and finished it successfully. That's when the teacher came back on and said, "You have just won $1 million. Contact McDonald's at this number for verification." Scotty ran to the phone and called his mom, who worked at a local grocery store. She raced home, called the number, and was told the family had, indeed, just won $1 million. Because the winner had to be 16 years of age or older, Scotty couldn't claim the prize. So McDonald's flew Charlene out to Chicago, her first time on a plane, put her up in a fancy hotel room, filmed a commercial as the contest winner, and Oprah's stylist did her hair. Charlene Price felt like she was on another planet. When she got back home, her life changed completely. She married the love of her life. She bought the grocery store where she worked and renamed it The Price is Right. Her boss became her employee, and she hired various relatives to work in the store. At some point, she gave Scotty and his sister $10,000 each. A few years after she bought the store, things started to go downhill. Charlene sold the store at a loss. Some say she took too many lavish vacations, that family members stole from her, and that she found it difficult to manage that much money. The $1 million was being paid in monthly installments, and at some point, Charlene sold the annuity to somebody else for a lump sum up front. Her marriage fell apart. She met another man from out of town. One day, he emptied both bank accounts, left town, and was never seen again. The family was left penniless. Ironically, Scotty ended up working at the local McDonald's just to get by. Charlene eventually got ill, moved into her sister's trailer, and passed away not long after. Today, Scotty Landreth works at various odd jobs in Galax, and he and his sister had a falling out over the money. In an interview recently, Scotty said that the only reason he put the Flexie on the turntable that fateful day was because he didn't own any records himself. And if he had, he probably would have thrown the Flexie into the fire. Flexie discs still take flight in promotions to this day. 3 weeks before the release of Jack White's debut solo album, Blunderbuss, his label, Third Man Records, was looking for an inventive way to launch

0: launched the album and decided to take the word launch literally. They made 1,000 flexi disc copies of the album track Freedom at 21, then attached the flexis to 1,000 biodegradable helium balloons.
1: Hi, I'm Ben Blackwell at Third Man Records. For a long time, we've been excited about non-traditional forms of record distribution. So it's with great excitement that we released Jack White's Freedom at 21 on a flexi disc, only available via helium balloon launch from our headquarters in Nashville, Tennessee. Hope you can find one.
0: With that, 1,000 helium balloons were launched from the record company's Nashville office. It was an unusual idea. The balloons attracted press, and it was a novel way to get the record into the hands of people who don't visit record shops. 17 days later, a Jack White Flexi sold on eBay for $4,238. It was the highest price ever paid for a Flexi. For a flimsy item with plenty of drawbacks, the humble Flexi disc has an honorable place in the history of marketing. It has helped sell cars, hit songs, chewing gum, Beatle records, soap operas, million-dollar contests, and alien plush toys. Flexis were more than flexible. They existed on razor-thin vinyl, on postcards, paper, cereal boxes, plastic cottage cheese lids, and even discarded X-rays. Above all, Flexi discs offered two key aspects that marketers loved. First, they were cheap to make and easy to ship, could be slipped into a thin envelope, or go airborne with a balloon. But the second and most seductive thing about Flexi discs was the fact they were free. And everybody likes something free. And when something's free, all you have to do is scratch the surface to find the marketing when you're under the influence. I'm Terry O'Reilly.

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10: Hi there, I'm Sean Appel. The World Cup starts today. It's the biggest ever with 48 teams, including Canada. We're going to get you ready for it today on Radio Noon. We'll ask you how you're feeling about it and who you're cheering for. 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
11: This is CBC News. Good afternoon. It's 12 o'clock. I'm Simon Nakaneshny with your CBC News from Montreal. Montreal police have set up a command post in Ahuntsic, hoping to get more information about a cold case. Investigators are looking for the public's help in identifying a suspect in a series of sexual assaults that happened between 2006 and 2012. Steve Rukavina is there.
12: Investigators are stopping people in the neighborhood or passersby and showing them a composite sketch of the man that they think was responsible for this series of sexual assaults. These happened between 2006 and 2012, some in Hochelaga-Maisonneuve, but some here in this neighborhood. Police believe the same man was responsible.

0: responsible, but they don't know who he is. So they're hoping someone will recognize this composite sketch and maybe be able to offer more information. What was common to these cases is that the suspect would approach women from behind, put his hand on their mouth, demand sexual acts, and then flee on foot. Now, police will only say they're doing this now because new information has come forward in the case, but they're not saying what that is. We know there was a recent podcast about these series of cases where an investigative journalist spoke to some of the victims, and police have said that they collaborated with that journalist on that podcast. So perhaps some of the information is coming from that. So far, most people who are passing by just seem curious, although I've seen at least one person giving a statement to investigators. Steve Rukavina, CBC News, Montreal.
1: Directors of Quebec's Youth Protection Agency presented the office's annual report today, and the numbers are on a rise. For the 2025-2026 period, more than 144,000 reports were made. It's an increase of 1.4% compared to the previous year. Of those reports, fewer than a third were retained for further assessment, affecting more than 34,000 children. The agency says families continue to struggle financially, leading to vulnerable situations in the household. Laval's mayor is accusing the Frechette government of neglecting his city after it pulled funding to a major transit project. Money to build a rapid bus system there will instead go toward extending the Montreal Metro's Blue Line. Stéphane Boyer accuses the CAQ of prioritizing a project that will get them votes instead of improving mobility across the board. Jenna Bedoso reports.
2: All Stéphane Boyer wanted was a reliable rapid bus system along Notre-Dame and De La Concorde Boulevards. Laval's mayor says the transit project is desperately needed to help with congestion, but he feels the CAQ doesn't share his sense of urgency. We're struggling to move forward. We're wasting time and money, he says. Boyer is referring to the $50 million the Legault government promised Laval back in 2022. The CAQ has since paused the Laval bus project, saying the money will instead go to the Montreal's Metro Blue Line extension. Boyer says they should stop picking projects to get votes, referring to the CAQ's support of a third link for car traffic between Quebec City and Lévis. Transport Minister Benoît Charette dismissed claims of favoritism, advising Boyer to focus on his own city. He says there's several worthy projects underway in the province, and they can't all be carried out at once. Geneva Doso, CBC News, Montreal.
1: The owners of a private salmon fishing camp on the North Shore will not be allowed to forbid the local Inuit community from fishing there. A Quebec Superior Court judge has thrown out a request for an injunction that would have banned community members from Washat Makmaniutinam from accessing a section of the Moisey River. Camp owners say it's part of their private property. Brianne Fiquette has that story.
3: Ken Rock is the director of the cabinet of the chief of Washat Makmaniutinam. He says the Superior Court's decision to uphold his community's access to the Moisey River is a major victory for the Innu Nation. Rock says that his community has long depended on the river.
4: We've survived mainly because of that, the fact that there is salmon and everything, so it was at the heart of our life.
3: Administrators for the Campage de la Rivière Moisey had sought out an injunction that would have temporarily banned Innu from fishing salmon near the camp. Justice Nancy Bonsaint rejected the request last week, saying it would prevent Innu from exercising their ancestral fishing rights. Rock says this marks a turning point not only for his community, but for First Nations across Canada. The CBC reached out to the lawyers representing the fishing camp, who said they would provide a statement on the matter, but we have yet to receive it. A separate case on the merits has yet to be heard. Brianne Fiquette, CBC News, Sept-Îles.
1: And the 110th edition of the Ormstown Fair begins tonight. For the small rural community an hour southwest of Montreal, the annual event is the unofficial kickoff to the summer. It starts with a parade through town. There will be tractor pulls, farm animals, a midway, and more on the grounds. Jamie McClintock with the Area Livestock Breeders Association says there will also be a different way to access the site.
5: Our goal this year is now get the cars in faster, park, and then you're going to walk in. And we have like a ticket booth system to get people in quicker, hopefully, and not cause that chaos in Ormstown. I mean, Ormstown will be a bit of chaos still because, you know, there are going to be 10 extra thousand people that you aren't usually in Ormstown during the weekend.
1: Organizers expect about 30,000 people to attend the event over the weekend, which will go ahead, rain or shine. And that was the CBC News.

0: Now, taking a look at the weather forecast from Environment Canada. In Montreal today, a mix of sun and cloud with a chance of showers, risk of a thunderstorm late in the afternoon, the high 29. The humidex will make it feel like 39, though. UV index 9 or very high today. Tonight, also a chance of rain, the low 21. For Quebec City, mainly cloudy today. Chance of showers this afternoon and overnight. Risk of a thunderstorm this afternoon as well. The high 26. Humidex 34. UV index 9 or very high. The overnight low 20. In Sherbrooke today, mainly cloudy skies. 60% chance of showers. Risk of a thunderstorm as well. High 27. The humidex 36, though. UV index 9 or very high. Tonight, also a chance of showers, a low 20. And for Gaspé, sunny today, the high 22. UV index of 8 or very high, becoming partly cloudy near midnight and a low of 9. 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
1: Thanks very, very much, Simon Akinishni. Welcome to the program.

this is a big, big deal here and, well, right around the world. 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

0: 7 minutes now after 12 o'clock. World Cup starts in less than 3 hours. It's going to continue all the way until July the 19th. It's big. 48 countries, 104 games.
1: Excitement is building.
2: Obviously, it's special. A home World Cup will happen once in our lifetime, and we're aware of this. I mean, for me, honestly, I can't wait for the whistle to just start and get going.
0: You heard CBC reporter Sheehan Desjardins there, and then Canadian goalkeeper Maxime Crépeau. He's from Greenfield Park. He's going to have to wait until tomorrow for Canada's first game. It's in Toronto. Canada is in the tournament for the third time and is hosting games for the first time.
3: Perhaps to no one's surprise, that big show comes with a big bill for taxpayers. We're learning that the 13 FIFA World Cup matches that Vancouver and Toronto are hosting will cost various levels of government more than $1 billion. Sarah is here with some of the details. $1 billion for hosting a dozen soccer matches. Where's this money going?
4: 13 games.
0: 13, not 12. So a bargain, right? Ian Hanemansing there and Sarah Galoshin talking about the cost of all this. Montreal opted out of hosting games, by the way. If you're going to Toronto or to Vancouver to see a match, we would love to hear from you about that. Phone number 514-597-4500 or toll free 1-877-597-4500. But even if you're getting set to do what most people will do, watch it on TV, I hope you're going to join our conversation because chances are pretty good that you will be watching, at least according to the person in charge of the event. That's FIFA president Gianni Infantino, who says this is a pretty big deal.
5: The biggest event probably in the history of mankind. Three big countries, 16 host cities, 48 participating teams, 104 matches, 104 Super Bowls in 1 month.
0: Now, a lot of people have a lot of strong opinions about him and about FIFA. Maybe you do. Again, number 514-597-4500 if you want to talk about that. He says this event is about unifying people around soccer. So he says 6 billion people will be watching the World Cup. That number seems impossible if you start to think about it a lot. But he is sure of one thing.
5: All these people, they want to enjoy a moment of happiness, a moment where their day-to-day problems can be left aside and they can just enjoy the game and cry if their team loses or cry if their team wins.
0: So who is your team? Who is the team that's going to get you crying if they win or crying if they lose? He talks about fans wanting to feel those emotions in community with others. And there are so many different communities that are going to be watching this event. Tell us, if you'll be watching, what you're looking forward to, what you're

0: hoping for. We're also going to get you set up for the big tournament, whether you are already a huge fan yourself or more of a novice. I would put myself in that category. So give us a call. Tell us who you're cheering for. How you feeling? Phone number 514-597-4500. Toll free's 1-877-597-4500. And the text line's 514-566-9066. My guest for the hour, my guide for the hour, really, is in studio with me. It's CBC journalist here in Montreal. And luckily for us, just immense soccer fan, Boshko March. Hi, Boshko.
1: Hi, Sean.
0: Thank you so much for being here, helping us out. Because if it were me, I'd be like, okay, soccer, that is the game that people use their feet for. And that wouldn't be terrific.
1: No. There's lots more to talk about than that.
0: Glad you are aboard. So let's start with the question that we are asking. Who are you cheering for?
1: So for me, this is a bit of a complicated answer, which I feel like it is for a lot of people.
0: I imagine.
1: Obviously, you know, I'm Canadian. I grew up in Canada. I'm excited to see Canada play. They're not often in the tournament, although we did get to see them play at the last tournament in Qatar in 2022. You know, I'd be happy to see Canada do well. That being said, my connection...
0: I knew there was going to be a that being said.
1: Yeah, like I said, it's complicated. So yeah. My connection to soccer, to the sport, it was largely made through my dad, because my dad is Serbian. He grew up in the former Yugoslavia, and I mean, the sport is huge over there, a lot bigger than it is here in Canada, although it has been growing a lot in recent years. So, you know, if Serbia was in the tournament, I'd be cheering for them over Canada. I'm sorry to say, but, you know, I grew up watching them, supporting them. That's who I'd be rooting for. Now, Serbia did not qualify. And there's another complication here, because Bosnia did. Like I said, my dad's Serbian, but from the former Yugoslavia, from what's now Bosnia. So I've kind of adopted Bosnia a little bit as my team. Now they are playing against Canada.
0: First game, right?
1: First game tomorrow.
0: Yeah.
1: They're in the same group.
0: I was just watching a report on CBC about a bunch of fans with Bosnian roots who are going to be in Toronto just cheering against Canada.
1: Yeah, I think there will probably be a lot of Bosnian fans in the stands. Toronto is such a multicultural city, but there are huge, you know, communities from these Balkan countries there, including Bosnia. So, you know, I'd be happy to see Bosnia do well. I'd be happy to see Canada do well. But really, if I have to pick a team that I want to watch deep into the tournament, it's got to be Brazil.
0: Okay, that's coming a bit out of left field. What's going on with that?
1: So, again, sort of going back to my dad, he, you know, when I was young, we'd watch soccer together, these big tournaments, we'd play together. And his team growing up was Brazil. He was enamored with, you know, their play style. When they were at the height of their powers in the 70s, he would tell me about all these players that he loved to watch. So I kind of adopted them at a young age as well. And then the first World Cup I can really remember was 2010. I remember watching Brazil and just falling in love with the jerseys, the yellow and the green. It's so iconic. You know, the expectations and just the aura around the team is so special, even though they underachieved in that tournament. They got knocked out in the quarterfinals.
0: Okay.
1: And unfortunately, they have underachieved pretty much at every World Cup since that I can remember.
0: Perceived as, I mean, I follow this stuff a little bit from a distance, but sort of perceived as a soccer superpower, right?
1: Yeah.
0: And but I think, as you say, an underachiever.
1: Well, in recent generations, an underachiever, but historically, they are the soccer superpower. They have the most World Cups. They're the only country to have won 5 World Cups. And I mean, they just have so many iconic players. Like I said, the jersey is so iconic. Soccer, you know, we often hear the phrase soccer is like a religion in the country. Mm. I think people associate the sport with the country a lot, and the country with the sport. So I took that up when I was young, getting into the sport, and I've always had a soft spot for them. And, you know, every year they're a contender. Every year they've got some of the best players in the world. So I'm excited to watch them play and hopefully see them go deep into the tournament.
0: Okay. Phone number 514-597-4500. Toll free 1-877-597-4500. Tell me

0: about some of the other front runners here?
1: So Brazil, obviously, they're a big one. But like I said, I don't think a lot of people are expecting them to win the tournament. They definitely don't have the best squad in the competition. I think that designation will probably go to France. They have some of the best attacking players in the world. They have the current holder of the Ballon d'Or, the best player in the world, honor, went to Ousmane Dembele last year.
0: Okay.
1: And he had another great year. He's coming off a Champions League win just a couple weeks ago with his club, Paris Saint-Germain.
0: That's not even the name of the one player I could name from France.
1: Okay, who's the one player you can name?
0: Mbappe.
1: Oh, that makes sense. I should have guessed that. Mbappe is, yeah, he's probably the best player in the tournament. I think most people would say that. Probably the best attacker in the world. And he has, I mean, he's only been in two World Cups. I think he's already third or fourth in terms of all-time goals at the World Cup. And again, he's only played two tournaments. He has a knack for showing up in the biggest moments. He scored a hat trick in the World Cup final in 2022, including one of the most incredible goals in a game with stakes like that, that I've ever seen. So yeah, people are expecting big things out of him. He has great goal scoring records, but not coming off a great year at his club, Real Madrid. The last 2 years, Real has gone pretty much trophyless with him leading the attack. So, I mean, he'll be hungry for a trophy. France, like I said, it's not just him. They've got some really, really good attacking players, especially. They'll be a favorite. Another one, I think, is Spain. They're coming off winning the Euros in this last tournament in 2024. They've got easily the most exciting young player in the world in Lamine Yamal. He's incredible. There's not much to say about him. I mean, if you watch him play, he just dictates the game in a way that very few players in the history of the game have been able to do. The way he dribbles the ball, the way he hits it, even his vision, his IQ. And he's so incredibly young. This will be his first World Cup appearance. And again, Spain, it's not just him. They've got a really good midfield. They've got some very successful players. They have that pedigree of having won relatively recently. They won their first World Cup in 2010. I think France and Spain are two really big front runners. You also got to mention Argentina.
0: They won last time?
1: They won in 2022. You know, it'll probably be Lionel Messi's last major international tournament. He is an icon in the country. I think most of the players that are surrounding him on the pitch look up to him as a bit of a god and have for their entire lives. They will be leaving it out, all out on the pitch to help him win a second trophy. And they've got a really, really good team. You know, Messi is getting up there in age. He's now playing in the MLS. He's no longer playing in the top leagues in the world, but he still is probably the best player in the world, if not one of the best players in the world, one of the best players in the history of the game. He's got a lot to offer. That's you know, a bit of an understatement. But Argentina is huge. I would say sort of the next round of competitors for me, or contenders, would be England. They're fielding a very good squad. They've got one of the best strikers in the world. But they haven't been very successful too in recent tournaments. They're kind of, especially in this generation, they have gone far. They went to the Euro final last Euros in 2024, and the competition prior to that. They made it to the World Cup semifinal in 2018, but they haven't been able to get the job done when it counts. So I don't know, England for me, I don't really trust them. They do have a new manager though.
0: Okay.
1: They'll be a fun team to watch. And I think the last team that I'm going to mention in terms of contenders is Portugal, because Portugal, historically, they don't quite have the pedigree of these other countries that I've spoken about, but
0: they do have one of the game's biggest marquee players, right?
1: They do. Yeah. Cristiano Ronaldo, in which will undoubtedly be his last major tournament. This is the one trophy he hasn't won, and he really wants to win it. He is an incredibly competitive player, almost to a fault, I think some people would say. He has won the Euros in 2016 with Portugal, but no other major international trophies with his country. He's also getting up there in age, but you know, I think

0: think it's a similar situation like with Argentina and Messi, the players around him who have incredible skill. Portugal has one of the best midfields in the tournament. They've got some great defenders as well. They're going to be a really tough team to knock out, and I think they will be motivated by the fact that this is Ronaldo's last tournament, last chance to win this trophy. And I mean, his place among the greats is already cemented, but this would definitely help with his case for greatest of all time.
1: Okay, so some teams to watch there from our colleague Boshko March. Want to hear from you. We're talking the World Cup. You can talk about how you are feeling about it. Want to know who you are cheering for. Local number 514-597-4500. Toll free 1-877-597-4500.

0: official 2026 World Cup song by Shakira and Burna Boy. Now, we are talking, we were just talking about some of the teams to watch. There's one team that Boshko didn't mention there among the favorites, and that is Canada. But a lot of people obviously are going to have their eyes on Canada. Plays its first game tomorrow in Toronto. Supporters of Canada's soccer team, the official supporters called the Voyageurs, Les Voyageurs. Jean-Sébastien Roy joins me right now, Vice President of Les Voyageurs, joins me on the line. Welcome to the program. Thanks for being here.
1: Thank you for having me.
0: So now the official first question that we are asking everybody here today is, who are you cheering for?
1: I think Canada will win the World Cup this year.
0: Do you?
1: Oh, no. Honestly, I think we have a good chance to go through our group stage round, because I think we're fortunate. We have a very good team, even we have lots of players that are injured. But playing against Qatar, which has, you know, a system that is very similar to Spain, they have a coach from Spain, and they love like dribbling and passing. And I think our style of play will definitely work very well with them. Switzerland will be a tough one. They're very well balanced, very good defense. And our first game in Toronto against Bosnia will be team. But we like to play physical, so honestly, I think it's going to be a very interesting match to watch.
0: Okay. Now, how long have you been part of Les Voyageurs?
1: Oh, I've been with the Voyageurs probably since 2021 or 2022, around the Qatar World Cup. I went to Costa Rica, see the qualification. And I did the World Cup in 2022 with the Voyageurs. And in the last 3 years, I've been promoted as a vice president of the organization. And we have like 3,000 members across the country, 15,000 followers on our Facebook page. So we're a huge community that cheers on Canada. And we're very we're ready for this World Cup at home.
0: You are going to Toronto to watch that first game?
1: Yes, actually, I'm in currently in the GTA, okay. 45 minutes from the Fan Fest, the FIFA Fan Fest. GPS says 45, maybe 2 hours now with the traffic. Yeah. But yeah, we're going to be there tomorrow, just before the game at 11. We have we're putting together an epic march towards the stadium from Trinity Bellwoods Park. And we're expecting maybe 1,000 people coming to that march. So hopefully people that are around Toronto.

0: who can join us for this very unique moment.
1: Now, I hear you saying that you think Canada can do quite well at this World Cup. In the event that they do not, who's your next team? Who would you end up rooting for?
0: Oh, I've been watching World Cup since 1978. And in that time, I was cheering for La France, England. And I would go, you know, with those two teams. I think France does have a real chance. I think Spain should be definitely one very tough contender. But, you know, it's always a huge nation, you know, the nations like France, Spain, Argentina. I think they have a shot for the title this year. So, yep, I'll probably go for France. You talked about Mbappe just before. He's a fabulous player. It's one of my favorites as well.
1: Okay, so you have a pretty viable plan B waiting.
0: Yeah, you got to choose a team that will win, you know. it's part of the deal. But honestly, I think the World Cup here, you know, is one, it's a unique chance, you know, to have a boost of this sport in a hockey nation. And whatever the team you cheer, what is important is to be part of it and go celebrate in each of these games in pubs and restaurants. I've talked to Jesse Marsh a couple of times in the last 6 months.
1: The coach.
0: And he asked us to wear red, you know. So I encourage everyone to wear red on our game day. You know, that's our way to support our own team.
1: Canada has been in the World Cup a couple of times, has never won a match. So just to sort of adjust expectations here, do you think they realistically, what would you say are the chances that they will win one of the games this year?
0: Pretty high. They were qualified in for the first time in 1986. We didn't score, we didn't win, but we had a blast. In 2022, that was like a new generation of players, and these players are back 4 years later. So we got some experience. We have a very talented pool of players in Canada, and this is growing. So I'm expecting at least one win. And as I said, you know, Qatar could be that win. A nil with Bosnia would actually help us to finish second our group stage. And then we will fly to Los Angeles, maybe for a game against Mexico. And we've beaten Mexico in the past. So, you know, maybe we could go to the, you know, 18 finals, you know, with that would be a very, very exciting result.
1: I hope you have a wonderful time attending the game and watching all of this. And thank you so much for speaking with me today.
0: Thank you very much. And, you know, allez les rouges.
1: That's Jean-Sébastien Roy, vice president of the Voyageurs, the official supporters of Canada's soccer team. On Radio Noon today, we're talking about the World Cup. Canada plays its first game tomorrow, though the first game of the tournament is today in just about 2.5 hours now. Asking you, who you're rooting for? You can also join the conversation any way you want. Phone number 514-597-4500. Toll free is 1-877-597-4500. 12:30 right now. Time for news headlines. Look at your forecast as well. Here's Simon Nakanishny.
2: Hi, Sean. Well, Quebec has become the first jurisdiction in North America to ban energy drinks for kids under 16. Bill 9 passed at the National Assembly today. It had been a priority for the CAQ government with the legislative session wrapping up this week and the summer break on the horizon. It was pushed across the finish line, partly due to the efforts of the parents of Zachary Miron. The 15-year-old died in 2024 after drinking a Red Bull while he was on ADHD medication. And directors of Quebec's Youth Protection Agency presented the office's annual report today, and the numbers are on the rise. For the period 2025-2026, more than 144,000 reports were made. It's an increase of 1.4% compared to the previous year. of those reports, fewer than one-third were

0: retained for further assessment. Now, taking a look at the weather forecast from Environment Canada in Montreal today, a mix of sun and cloud, chance of showers, risk of a thunderstorm late in the afternoon, the high 29. The Humidex 39, though, the UV index 9 or very high today. Tonight, also a chance of rain and a low of 21 degrees. For Quebec City, also mainly cloudy today with the chance of showers this afternoon and overnight. Risk of a thunderstorm this afternoon. The high 26, the Humidex 34, UV index 9 or very high. The overnight low 20. In Sherbrooke today, mainly cloudy. 60% chance of showers, risk of a thunderstorm this afternoon. The high getting up to 27, but the Humidex will make it feel more like 36. UV index 9 or very high. Tonight also a chance of showers, a low 20. And for Gaspé, sunny skies today, the high 22. UV index 8 or very high, becoming partly cloudy near midnight and a low of 9 degrees. I'll be back with more news at 1 o'clock.
1: Thanks, Simon. On Radio Noon today, we're talking about the World Cup, getting you ready for the World Cup, asking you who you are rooting for, but also want to hear anything you have to say about the World Cup. We're spending the hour with our colleague Boshko March, who works here at CBC and is just a huge soccer fan. Phone number 514-597-4500, toll free 1-877-597-4500. Boshko, we were just talking about Canada with someone who is sort of unabashedly going for Canada. Now, you said at the beginning, yeah, you're a Canadian and Canada is in it. You seemed maybe a little bit less enthusiastic about Canada's chances. What do you expect from Canada?
2: I think it's fair to expect them to get out of their group.
1: That's big.
2: Yeah, it would be. It would be. And like you said, they've never won a World Cup game before. So I think especially the Qatar match, that's one that Canada should expect to win. Bosnia too. You know, Canada, I don't think it would be an upset if either team won that match. I think they're fairly evenly matched. Bosnia's coming in. You know, this is only their second World Cup appearance. I think a lot of people don't expect much from them. But we got to remember, they beat Italy in the playoff to get into this tournament. And I think if Italy was going up against Canada, people would be expecting Italy to win that game. So I really think that game could go either way. Switzerland is their other opponent in that group. Switzerland definitely has more quality than Canada. But that being said, you know, like Jean-Sebastien said, Canada is now at the point, the national team's been developing a lot. They're fielding players that aren't just playing in the MLS, for example. We have players that are playing in top leagues in Europe.
1: We're in the tournament because we're one of the three hosts, but we also
2: probably
1: would have qualified for the tournament, right?
2: I think that's fair to say, especially because we qualified through, you know, the legitimate qualification process in 2022. So, yeah, I mean, I think it's fair to expect a win for sure. I think finishing fourth in the group would be a bit of a letdown for Canadian fans if we finish below Qatar. I think finishing third, 8 out of the 12 third place teams will make it to the next round. So I think it's fair to expect that from Canada, to finish as one of the top 8 third place teams in the group stage at least. And like Jean-Sebastien said, if we finish second in the group, if Mexico finishes first in their group, we would play them in the round of 32. So, you know, there's lots to kind of expect from Canada. I think it's fair to have lofty expectations compared to previous tournaments. That being said, I don't expect Canada to, you know, be in the final 8, probably not even in the final 16.
1: Phone number here, 514-597-4500. Let's go to Frank, who's calling from Dorval. Hi, Frank.
3: Hey, thanks for taking my call.
1: So who's your team, Frank?
3: Actually, what I'm going to say is, like, I believe you people are fools, and this is a complete and utter ripoff. For one thing, we pay to host the games. Another thing, we pay for all the infrastructure, including transit and security, and we don't get a nickel of the money that they're charging, they're overcharging to see the games. As far as I'm concerned, FIFA can teach the mafia a lot of things. For one thing, every 4 years, they hold the entire world at ransom. And that's all I have to say.
1: You do not want to say anything else, Frank?
3: Nope, I'm done.
1: Thank you for calling in, Frank. Frank

0: Friends, we were planning to maybe try to go to a match,
1: Sure.
0: depending on where they were, where we were in the country at the time. But when the tickets went on sale, I didn't even bother to look or try to make any plans because all the headlines were just these incredibly high ticket prices that are pricing out local $10,000. And it's a real problem because you don't get fans of these countries coming to the games as much. Obviously there are the diehards who are willing to maybe sell their car to fund a ticket to go to a game. That will still exist. But ticket prices are a real big problem. And yeah, like you said, FIFA is a very controversial entity. I think that's only the tip of the iceberg with this edition of the tournament.
1: Oh. We should talk Haiti for a second. I actually want to play a little bit of an interview, an exchange that one of our reporters had. Haiti, big deal. They are in the tournament for the first time. I think it's in 52 years. They're going to play Scotland on Saturday. And obviously for people in Montreal's Haitian community, really something to celebrate. So our colleague Natalia Weichsel sat down with Arcel Apollon, who's the executive director of Maison Haiti, which is sort of already a gathering place for the Haitian community, and who says that they are expecting perhaps 500 people to be there for that first game. Here's a little bit more of their conversation.
2: Well, first of all, it's the first time that the Haitian selection takes part in the World Cup in over 52 years. So that alone is a milestone. Also, you have a lot of elders who kept sharing with us what they went through and their experience and what they lived when they were 50 years ago when the game took place. And now they have the opportunity to share that with the other generation. So for me, that's a very important part. Also, we have a lot of the younger generation who's never been to Haiti or who's only seen negative images of Haiti. And now finally, they get to see positive images of Haiti. They get to hear about Haiti in a positive way, on a positive light. And that is also very important. And for the Haitian community in Montreal, we're about the estimations are about 150,000 people. We have 150,000 people who will get to celebrate Haiti in different locations, either in organizations, in their houses, in their backyards, in restaurants, or what have you. So it's a great opportunity for us to gather and celebrate this country, which we love.
3: Why do you think soccer is allowing people to come together like this? What is it about the sport in particular that Haitians love so much?
2: In Haiti, after religion, it's soccer. If not religion, soccer is a religion, right? So soccer is in every part of the Haitian nation. So we love soccer, we breathe soccer, we live soccer. Even Haitian kids who are born outside of Haiti, so within the diaspora, love soccer. So soccer has always been a way for us to gather, to be together, to celebrate, to share with one another, and share within different generations. And that's a very important part too. So soccer has always held a special place in our heart, and this World Cup is an opportunity to celebrate that.
1: Arcel Apollon, the executive director of Maison Haiti. What do we expect from Haiti?
0: Well, I think we can expect a very good story. The World Cup is all about storylines.
1: You love the stories involved
0: I
1: with
0: love the
1: every
0: stories. This is what we
1: team.
0: were talking about yesterday. I
1: Yeah.
0: think that's what makes the tournament so special, is all these storylines. There's 48 teams competing at this one tournament. Each one has such a special story beyond just, the contenders who are trying to win their third or fourth World Cups as a nation. I think for Haiti, unfortunately, they got a pretty tough draw. They're in a tough, tough group, arguably the group of death in this tournament because they have Brazil and Morocco. Brazil, obviously, perennial contenders. Morocco, they're the holders of the African Cup of Nations right now, although controversially, but that's a topic for another time. And Morocco made the semifinal at the last World Cup. They've got a really good generation right now. They are starting the tournament off against Scotland. I don't know much about Haitian football. I think that game will probably be a very tightly contested one. I know Haiti got a bit of a boost earlier this year. They had a Premier League striker, Wilson Isidore,

0: used to represent France at the youth level, decided to switch allegiances. He's representing Haiti now, so he'll be on the team. So they will have, you know, one player with that quality, young striker who could potentially be dangerous. But I think, you know, besides the results, it's really just about that building of the community, the excitement, everyone will be coming together to watch. And I think beyond Haitians or people with Haitian roots, a lot of the world will really be rooting for this team as an underdog at the tournament for the first time in decades. It'll be a great story.
1: From the text line, Kate says it would be great to see any underdog team win the World Cup.
0: Totally agree.
1: Yeah. Here in Montreal, Kate says it would be fun to see Haiti win. Text line 514-566-9066, phone number 514-597-4500, or toll free 1-877-597-4500.

0: That is a song called DNA. It is the official 2026 World Cup ceremonial anthem by Andrea Bocelli, David Guetta, EJ, and Megan Thee Stallion. We know that they've got the best athletes in the world, arguably okay music as well. We're not here to talk about music. We're here to talk about soccer. Joining me right now is Paul DeBayette, host of The First Half on TSN 690, chief brand officer of FC Supra here in Montreal. Paul DeBayette, welcome back to the program. Thanks for being here.
1: And of course, thank you for having me. And we definitely need to talk about music when it comes to the World Cup.
0: What did you think of that song?
1: I like it. Listen, how can anybody listening to World Cups, I don't know what it is. Again, it might not be your genre of music, but somehow when World Cups come together and the songs that are put together and the compounding of the different types of artists connecting on songs, it gets in your head and you listen to it once or twice. And before you know it, like you said, it's the anthem. Shakira has done 1,000 World Cups at this point. Her songs keep getting you energized every time you hear them. I'm all for it, personally. I think it's fun.
0: Boshko in studio with me is asking me to ask you about the 2010 song. That was Shakira?
1: Yeah. Yeah. By the way, you guys did a really great job before I was listening. And I like how he put the caveat about Morocco. And AFCON, I think that was an important part to bring up.
2: Very, very controversial.
0: I want to hear more about that in a second.
1: Absolutely.
0: Well, okay, tell me now. Both of you, tell me. What's the thing with Morocco?
2: Do you want to go ahead, Paul, or do you want me to try and explain?
1: I'll let you. You're probably more informed than I am. There was a controversy about them walking off and coming back on, and the rules stating or being used to state that if that happens, you forfeit the match. But in hindsight, in a retrospect, in a court of arbitration, which is nonsense.
2: It was
1: absolute nonsense. If you look at what, first off, again, I don't have any skin in the game on either of those two teams. Neither of those teams are my teams that I support. So I have to be mindful as an outsider watching. But I watched that game with fans, and the buffoonery that was being done by one of the teams to the other to sort of throw them off their game. I mean, tactics are tactics, but this was way past that.
2: Yeah,
1: on its own, should have merited all types of sanctions just on that alone. And for a team to get so fed up to a point where they're like, this is enough, to put it into this situation, this never should have happened. And again, I'm sure I'm making it too light. I'm not

0: digging deep enough, but that's it in a, sort of in a nutshell.
1: Okay, so they are there, though, among the teams at the World Cup. You said, okay, they're not your team. Who is your team?
0: Three Lions, baby, England, all the way.
1: And, okay, so what do you expect from them?
0: Well, that's a loaded question. So I expect them to go all the way and win this tournament.
1: Is that what you want from them or what you expect from them?
0: I expect and want England to win this World Cup. This is, I expect Canada to get out of the groups and go as far as they can and advance and learn past what they did in Qatar. And I want England all the way. And if England can't get it over the line with Thomas Tuchel, this new German manager that's won trophies in every team that he has managed, then, you know, England, I don't think can do it.
2: That's again. A good point. So I think that's a good point.
1: You're saying this is sort of their best shot.
2: Yeah, they've got a new manager who has won.
1: Okay, so England is sort of poised to finally, I think I can use that word when it comes to England, perform up to people's expectations of them, it sounds like you're saying?
0: Yeah, sorry, the question is for me. If it is, yes, that's exactly what it is. And Thomas Tuchel has actually made a point of leaving behind a specific England players that typically would have been called in a Southgate era, which was our previous manager, and who did a phenomenal job of sort of getting us on, getting Team England on track, having us get to finals in the Euros. We've had several opportunities to show what England can do, but we're just never able to get it over the line. And so the FA, the Soccer Association in the UK is hoping that these new tactics, a little bit more of a tougher sort of stance on all of it will, and player management will be that difference and that catalyst of getting us over the line this year. Again, that's definitely the gamble they've taken, even if they've had him re-signed for another into the next Euro.
1: Paul Debye, I have one last question for you, because you told us pretty clearly who you are rooting for. Who are you rooting against?
0: You never root against anybody. This is a game of love, man.
1: Okay.
0: Listen, and I'm also rooting for Canada as a proud Canadian born here. I'm really rooting for these guys. I'm so excited for Canada having its first ever World Cup, and what's going to happen in Toronto, rain or shine again. Bosnia is just going to be absolutely electric. And everybody needs to get behind Team Canada if you're if you're just getting into football for the first time. But I would never go against anybody. And I have to keep saying England's got to win this one. And I don't want to say anything else because then we just jinx our team. But there's going to be, as you mentioned, guys beforehand, so many cool and fantastic storylines, individual team stories. You got 48. It's going to be nonstop sort of content on these guys that are working so hard to try and get to the July 19th.
1: I really appreciate getting a chance to talk with you. Thanks for coming on.
0: It's a pleasure. Thanks for having me. Paul, enjoy the tournament.
1: You as well. Paul Debye, host of the first half on TSN 690, chief brand officer of FC Supra here in Montreal. That's a local team. Barsko, you were talking before about how much you love the different stories and storylines. Mm-hmm. Tell me another one.
2: So I mentioned, to me, the biggest one going into this turn, aside from, the ticket prices and all the controversy with FIFA and what Gianni Infantino has kind of turned it into and his closeness with Donald Trump, let's say, mm-hmm. I think it's this World Cup kind of
1: gave him a prize, right?
2: Gave him a prize, talks about how great of a leader he is all the time. Clearly, he has kind of modeled his own presidency of FIFA after, a lot of the tactics and the things that Donald Trump does in terms of being so public as the president of the United States. But I think setting that aside, which it's important to acknowledge and talk about, this World Cup represents, for me, the end of a pretty major era of football, with it being Messi's last tournament, probably Ronaldo's last tournament.

0: Probably also Neymar, Brazilian star, last tournament. Messi has won the World Cup, but Neymar and Ronaldo have mostly, maybe not Ronaldo, he did win the Euro with Portugal in 2016, but Neymar has not been able to take Brazil to the heights of the international game. Now he's sort of at the end of his career dealing with some injuries, not playing at the highest level anymore. It was almost controversial for him to even make the team, I think, for a lot of people, because he made it over some great Brazilian attackers who are still playing in Europe. But people will be watching those three teams closely for that reason. Another big one is the fact that the tournament has expanded this year.
1: No.
0: 48 teams instead of 32. There's an extra round, 40 extra matches compared to previous World Cups. And four teams that are in it for the first time. So that'll be really fun to watch as well. These small, you know, minnows, these small nations going up against the big superpowers. And there will inevitably be some upsets.
1: We hope so. Yeah. So, yeah, games screen everywhere right across the city. One of the places here in Montreal where you can go watch is the BANQ Library. They're going to also have an exhibit there about the history of soccer in Quebec. Camille Garnier is a communications officer with the library. One of the people behind the exhibition joins me on the line. Camille Garnier, thanks for being here. Welcome to the program.
2: Hello, Sean. Thanks for your invitation and your understanding regarding my just a bit less than perfect English.
1: Happy to have you here. Tell me about some of the images. What's in your exhibition?
2: A lot of gems from our collection. To be precise, what we will offer to the public in the next week at the Grande Bibliothèque of BANQ, Bibliothèque Archives Nationales du Québec, is a fully soccer-themed programming with a lot of activities for everyone. So you will leave this experience as soon as you enter the library, because we will have, and we already have, a big display of soccer jerseys floating through the air of our lobby. 30 jerseys, including local Quebec teams and also, of course, international big teams. And we have a few steps below, all soccer lounge that will host all of our activities during this period, including 20 match screenings from the group phase to the final, but also a reading corner dedicated to soccer, a soccer video game era, a spectacular projection of archival images from our collections across an entire wall, and football tables. So you would have all the programming of activities. We also will have jersey flocking using the machines in our Fab Lab, rattle making workshops, puzzles featuring images from our archives. And just to give you a few examples of the gems we bumped into working on this programming, you will have such pieces as an article of newspaper from a Trois-Rivières newspaper dated 1948, mentioning the legendary team of Liverpool Red visiting Quebec, picture of Maurice Richard, the famous hockey player, kicking off a soccer match in 1959, and also a picture of the Brazilian legend Pelé at the Dorval Airport in 1971. Of course, we will have more and more,
1: yes.
2: But this is just a little sample of what the users will find in the next week at the Great Library.
1: Who are you rooting for?
2: Personally, I will have, as we say in French, a little faible for the French team, of course, because this is my origin.
1: But yes.
2: I'm a proud Quebecer and Canadian for 10 years now, so I will, of course, be very interested to see the Reds in action.
1: Thank you for being here today. Appreciate it.
2: That's very appreciated. Just one last thing. On Saturday, we give a big party outside, just behind the Great Library, with soccer activities and a screening of the Qatar versus Switzerland games of this afternoon. So everybody is welcome, and we wait for you at the Great Library from today until 19th of July.
1: Thank you again. That's Camille Garnier, who is a communications officer with the BANQ. Now, Boshko mentions France.
0: Mm-hmm.
1: You talked about France. I was listening to this BBC thing earlier, and they were sort of, okay, who are your picks? And this one guy said, well, I'd like to see France do well. He lives in France, I take it. But he said, but, you know, there's these rumors already coming out, the French team, they're unhappy. There seems to be this discord on the team. What can you tell me?
0: Yeah, there were some

0: reports, I think, about some of the players being unhappy with the Football Federation. There's something about the amount of tickets they were allowing players to give to friends and families for games. They weren't happy about that. I think they felt they should have been given more tickets. There was also a report that the Federation was cutting the bonuses, the performance bonuses, not completely, I don't think, but kind of drawing back the amount of money the players could stand to win.
1: Okay.
0: Or stand to get, I guess, if they win and do well in the tournament. There's also, I think this is less of a real concern for the team, but there's kind of a joke going around on social media right now that Mbappe sort of, because he is the global superstar, the unrivaled leader of the team. Yeah. And he has had this history, especially in his club career, of making decisions that go beyond the scope of what a player does, that he sort of runs the team like a dictator. There was a picture they took with Macron last week, and he was actually standing in front of the president. So there was that okay. joke is going around on social media, but I don't expect it to be much of a factor.
1: 30 seconds left here. You mentioned money. Of course, this is all tied in with FIFA and money. We heard from the FIFA president before, who, you know, he sounds like a pitchman when he's saying biggest event in the world. You are just a huge fan. So I want to end 20 seconds here to someone maybe who is not a huge fan, someone listening right now. Why should they be really into this?
0: I would say it just all goes back to the storylines for me. You know, watching the game, seeing the emotion on the pitch, it just feels like too special of a thing to, I'm not saying you got to watch every game or follow every single score, but it really feels like if you, you know, cut yourself off from it, you're missing out. Just don't allow yourself to miss out on this.
1: Boshko, thank you so much for being here. Amazing to speak with you.
0: Thanks for having me.
1: CBC colleague here, Boshko March, huge soccer fan. Biggest tournament in the world kicks off now in about 2 hours. 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We play trivia. It's been a while since we did that, so trivia coming up tomorrow right here on the program. Speak to you then. Have a great afternoon. Bye-bye.
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5: With their chirps, grunts, and croaks, critters all across the animal kingdom find ways to say, choose me over that other guy. Well, it turns out humans and animals agree on which sounds are most attractive.
6: This is CBC News. Good afternoon. It's 1 o'clock. I'm Simon Nakaneshny with your CBC News from Montreal. Quebec has become the first Canadian jurisdiction to ban the sale of energy drinks to kids under the age of 16. The new law comes after the death of a teen who drank a Red Bull while on ADHD medication. Alexander Silberman has more.
7: Quebec Health Minister Sonia Bélanger is calling Quebec's new energy drink ban a positive step. She says it was important to take a stand to protect children. The legislation makes it illegal to sell or give an energy drink to anyone under 16. The calls to ban the beverages started after 15-year-old Zachary Miron died in 2024 of a combination of Red Bull and ADHD medication. Veronica Martinez is his mother.
8: I'm hopeful. What's driving us in all of this is love.
7: The push for a ban received support from doctors, pharmacists, school boards, and parent groups. Customers will have to show photo ID to buy the beverages, and online and vending machine sales are prohibited. People who violate the law, including minors and adults, could be hit with fines. Alexander Silberman, CBC News, Montreal.
6: the provincial government is lowering its target when it comes to zero emissions vehicles. The current goal of a 100

0: 100% of new vehicle sales by 2035 has been cut to 80%. That means sale of new gas-powered cars will still be allowed after 2035. Environment Minister Pascal Derry says the auto industry is facing significant challenges such as disruptions to supply chains and access to strategic materials, and that the province still has the most ambitious target in North America. Quebec will also review its incentive system. Non-plug-in hybrid vehicles will be temporarily admissible for credits. The Inuit community of Washat Makmaniutnam on the North Shore has secured a major win when it comes to protecting their ancestral fishing rights on the Moisey River. A Quebec Superior Court judge has rejected an injunction request filed by a local fishing camp. It would have banned community members from fishing salmon on a stretch of the river the camp says is their private property. Ken Rock, who works with the chief of the First Nation, says the ruling will have an impact far beyond his community.
1: And when there's a wind like that, as an example, in our territory at the Moisey River, it reflects on the other rivers across the country. So it's a really a great win that a Superior Court judge has recognized that, you know, even though you can have some property rights on some part of the river, you can't forbid the First Nation practice their traditional activities, which are constitutionally protected.
0: A separate case on the merits is slated to be heard at the Sept-Îles Courthouse in the coming months. On the trade file, Ontario Premier Doug Ford is not happy to hear that the opening of the Gordie Howe Bridge has been delayed.
2: Let's hope President Trump has a change of heart on this, because it hurts his economy and it'll hurt ours too.
0: The new link between Detroit and Windsor was due to open tomorrow, but the Bridge Authority says Canada and the U.S. had agreed to take time to resolve outstanding issues. In February, Trump threatened to block the opening until Canada provided unspecified concessions. Canada paid the full cost of building the bridge and used both U.S. and Canadian steel and American Canadian workers in its construction. And after years of planning and anticipation, the 2026 FIFA World Cup kicks off today in Mexico. The occasion is being met with a mix of celebration and protest in Mexico City. Teachers, unions, and activists and families of missing people are seizing the chance to voice their demands. Mexican President Claudia Sheinbaum suspended classes and instituted work-from-home policies in an attempt to reduce congestion.
3: No haya ningún problema. Hay una recomendación de salir más temprano.
0: Sheinbaum says everything is under control and fans should expect a good opening ceremony and game. Mexico plays the first game of the tournament against South Africa today at 3 o'clock Eastern Time. And that was the CBC News. Now here's your look at the forecast in Montreal today. Mix of sun and cloud, chance of showers, risk of a thunderstorm late in the afternoon as well. The high 29, the humidex 39 though, UV index 9 or very high. Tonight also a chance of rain, the low getting down to 21. For Quebec City, also mainly cloudy today, chance of showers this afternoon and overnight. Risk of a thunderstorm, the high 26, humidex 34, UV index 9 or very high. The overnight low tonight, 20 degrees.
4: I'm Bob McDonald. Welcome to Quirks and Quarks. On this week's show, our brains can, in fact, learn to multitask.
5: The new thing in our study is that we show, no, actually, your brain can offload things, that now you can do one thing with the front of your brain while another part of your brain does something else.
4: And humans and animals agree on which animal sounds are most attractive.
6: But when you look at the specific sounds where the animals really have a strong preference, those sounds are the ones where the humans really agreed with the other species.
4: Plus, an archival interview about a Russian space mirror, the next big thing in particle physics, and how time passes more slowly for fast-moving animals. All this today on Quirks and Quarks. Here's a question for you. What are you doing right now? I mean, besides listening to our show, are you writing an email? Driving? Maybe organizing your bills? This is the idea around multitasking, that our brains can work on two tasks at once. It's a feat many scientists doubted was even possible. But in a new study, researchers have now mapped out how our brains can pull it off. Dr. Max Riesenhuber is a neuroscientist at Georgetown University School of Medicine in Washington, D.C., and the co-

0: director of their Center for Neuroengineering. Hello and welcome to our program.
1: Hey, Bob. Nice to be here.
0: Why do some scientists think the brain's not capable of true multitasking? Because we see people doing it all the time.
1: Yeah, some better than others. Normally, when we do something, it's the front of your brain that kind of decides what to do. It's called the prefrontal cortex. And there's machinery there that keeps you on task. So usually you do one thing that you want to do and a lot of other things that you don't want to do. And the prefrontal cortex is the one that orchestrates what gets done. And so people thought if you were now going to do two things at the same time, then your brain can kind of do that by switching back and forth really fast. But that wouldn't be true multitasking. So you do one thing, then you do the other thing, and you switch back between the two. And the new thing in our study is that we show, no, actually, your brain can offload things that now you can do one thing with the front of your brain while another part of your brain does something else.
0: Wow. Well, what did you do to figure out how our brains are able to do that, to sort of dedicate two different parts of the brain to do two different things?
1: We wanted to see how does your brain actually change when you learn a new task and become really good at it? Because you probably had the experience, Bob, like when you were learning to drive, at least I had, that initially you really have to pay attention to everything, right? You have to look at the dashboard, all the traffic signs. And now after a while, as you get better and better, you can start talking to someone and still drive. You can get home and say, realize, oops, I'm home, right? I didn't even realize that I'm already here. And so it seems like we can learn to do things automatically, and that frees us to do other things in parallel. And so we wanted to see, is that really happening? And so, well, we couldn't be able to learn to drive in our study. So we tested them on this task where they had to sort these morph car images. And what we could do then is we could image their brains after they learned the task. Initially, it takes a few hours, and then you're pretty good at it. You're 90% correct or so. And then we imaged them again after they had done it for 3,000 trials. And then we could compare, okay, how does the way your brain do the task change?
0: Okay, so you're saying that they were doing this car morphing task 30,000 times? I mean, they must have been pretty good at it by that time.
1: Well, pretty good and pretty bored.
0: Really?
1: So we had to kind of gamify it, right, to make it sticky. And of course, we paid people, and it always helps.
0: Well, take me through this task that they were learning. What were they actually doing?
1: Yeah, so they were looking at cars and had to learn that these cars go in two different categories. And so we had this morphing system where we can just take a bunch of different cars and then morph between them. And we think about like a Volkswagen Beetle and some kind of sedan, and then it goes smoothly from one to the other. And then we told them, okay, somewhere in the middle, this now gets another label. And so we trained people on these cars. And the nice thing is you can make it very easy in the beginning, and then you can make it harder and harder.
0: Okay, so once they learned that car morphing task, what was the second task you gave them to see if they could multitask?
1: Yeah, no, that's exactly what you need to do, right? So we can do the car task, and we train people to get better, but then you want to have another task that we know requires your prefrontal cortex, right? Requires your attention. And it's a disc that can be red on one side and green on the other, or you flip it around, so you're left green or right green, and people have to see which side it's green on. And so we flash that on the screen on the side, while in the center, we ask them to do the cars. And now we test them doing two things at once. And we find initially, before they had all the experience, they could sort of kind of do it, but they weren't great at it. And then we tested them again after the 20 hours, and we found that they were actually better now at doing the disc task than they were before, in addition to the car task. And we could also show that the better they were, the less the cars were tying up their prefrontal cortex, but rather it went directly to another part of the brain.
0: Boy. So what did you see happening in their brains while they were doing that?
1: After the initial training, we found, yeah, indeed, it's the front of your brain, your prefrontal cortex, that does the car categorization. And the individual cortex learns to tell the cars apart, but it can't label them. So it can't say this goes in one pot, this goes in the other. But now after 20 hours, we found that now in your visual cortex, actually, this part of the brain that before didn't care about the category labels, now all of a sudden could do the category labels. And it also directly connected now, not to prefrontal cortex, but to a part of your motor system.
0: Oh, I see. So the prefrontal cortex is dealing with the immediate stuff, and your learn task is kind of like going on cruise control or autopilot. You just stuff it away and let it do it on its own.
1: Exactly, right.
0: How quickly can our brains take these different routes in the brain to

0: transfer information like that.
1: So I mean, how long does it take? So here we just had the before and after, and we actually currently have a new study where we now do EEG while people are learning to automate it. And it turns out, at least in our current study, it can happen very quickly. As soon as your prefrontal cortex learns it, it starts talking to your temporal cortex, to your visual cortex, and if you anthropomorphize it, right, it tells it how to do the task.
0: That's amazing. One part of the brain is teaching another part of the brain how to do something.
1: It's really nice. And this pathway now, we think, then gets remodeled, right? So once your prefrontal cortex has learned it, then it pushes down the information into that temporal cortex, and the temporal cortex can then go directly to your motor cortex or like a stage there to then determine the response, kind of bypassing that bottleneck, right? So we call it the frontal bottleneck because it can only do one thing at a time, which usually is a good thing, right? You want to focus. Mm-hmm. We know we can do two things at a time. And so here's a circuitry then how that can work.
0: Now, we know that an experienced driver can drive and eat at the same time, but not drive and text. So what are the limitations in terms of how far our automatic system can go in multitasking?
1: With the texting and driving, the problem is, unless you're like a chameleon, right, you can keep one eye on the road and one on your phone, you have to move your eyes. And that's the problem, right? So even if you could multitask, your eyes can look at the road and at the phone at the same time. So better keep the eyes right on the road.
0: But you can listen to the radio and drive at the same time. That's the beauty of it.
1: Yeah, unless it's your show and it's so engrossing that people just forget everything else and then you get in trouble.
0: Dr. Riesenhuber, thank you so much for your time.
1: Thanks so much for your interest.
0: Dr. Max Riesenhuber is a professor of neuroscience at Georgetown University School of Medicine and the co-director of their Center for Neuroengineering in Washington, D.C.

0: In nature, finding a mate is fundamental for the survival of most species, which is why animals put so much effort into it. From fancy plumage or elaborate songs to complicated dances, across the animal kingdom, there are a number of ways that one might try and say, "Hey, look this way, over here, choose me over that other guy." Well, 150 years ago, Charles Darwin noticed that the elaborate displays that birds put on were also aesthetically pleasing to him, which he found a bit strange, considering they weren't meant for human appreciation. He called this a shared taste for the beautiful. Well, now a team of scientists have decided to put this notion to the test, seeing whether humans and animals are in fact drawn to the same sounds. Using a computer game and thousands of participants, the researchers found that indeed Darwin was right. We do seem to have a shared taste for the beautiful. Producer Amanda Buckowitz spoke with the two lead authors to find out more.
1: As I walk outside, I'm often struck by the beauty of nature, right? The colors of a butterfly or the sounds of the birds around me. These are all signals that were designed to attract other species, not me. And yet, maybe because I share something fundamental in the way I process these with the other animals, I get to share in that sort of beauty and attraction as well. My name is Logan James. I'm a postdoctoral researcher at McGill University, and I'm also affiliated at the University of Texas at Austin. I'm really interested in the way that different animal communication systems evolve and are used to communicate different kinds of messages. I researched the Tungura frog down in Panama at the Smithsonian Tropical Research Institute. And this is a tiny little frog that's been studied for decades. And the males of this frog make a sound that we call a whine. It sounds like err, err. But then they'll add sometimes what we call chucks. And so it'll sound like err, err, or err, err, err, err. And it's those additional chucks that we study a lot because those make the call a lot more attractive to potential females. And so I've sort of long been thinking about this notion that Darwin actually had about a taste for the beautiful. So Charles Darwin was observing animals and trying to understand how evolution acted to sort of produce the diversity of species that we see today. And one of the things that

0: he noticed was that animals, in particular birds, have a lot of beautiful colors and sort of flashy displays that they do. And he noted that these displays are to attract other birds. They're not meant for humans. And yet he found them to be attractive to himself as well. And this is fairly peculiar in some ways, right? The idea that something that's meant to attract another bird could be attractive to a human. And he kind of coined this notion of a shared taste for the beautiful. So the project really, you know, we've been thinking about this idea of studying animal preferences for a while, but we didn't really have the means or even the, you know, the expertise to conduct a psychological study with human participants. And so Sam happened to be coming to Montreal, where I was based at the time.
1: I mean, it sounded a little weird, to be honest. My name is Samuel Mayer. I'm a faculty member at the Yale Child Study Center in the States and also here in New Zealand at the University of Auckland. My lab focuses on auditory perception, mostly in humans. I come to Montreal to give a talk about some of our work on what people understand about the music that they hear from around the world. And Logan saw this as a really nice opportunity to say, oh, well, you know, we have a question about what people understand about animal sounds. You guys have the methods to figure out how to test that question. We should talk.
0: And so we just started chatting about some ideas and some options, and we figured out that this was a really cool collaboration where we could, you know, utilize his ability to get lots of participants to answer these questions in order to get these really broad and sort of complete picture of the preferences across the globe.
1: I think none of us really thought it would work, though, which is why it's kind of fun that it's turned out to be quite a compelling evidence base for this idea that's been around for, you know, 150 years.
0: So, I mean, the first thing that we really needed was basically any sets of sounds where animals had been used in some sort of study to assess their preferences for these different sounds. So we assembled a corpus of 110 pairs of sounds that came from 16 different species. This includes songbirds like the canary, the zebra finch, the song sparrow, the swamp sparrow. We have a number of species of frogs. We have sounds from two different mammal species other than humans. We have the gelada monkeys from Ethiopia, as well as the singing mice from Central America. And then we also have some insects, including these crickets from Hawaii, as well as some grasshoppers and even a fruit fly.
1: I didn't know that fruit flies make noises before we did this research.
0: We developed this online platform where participants could volunteer to listen to these sounds. And then we simply asked them, which sound did you like more?
1: You know, the question is not how nice is this? The question is for each pair of sounds. You know, here are two pretty weird sounding gelada monkeys. Which one is the better one? And then here are two really beautiful bird songs of those two. Which do you like more?
0: And then we just repeat that process for, you know, a handful of times to get a set of results from each participant. Across 4,000 participants, we found that on average, we do see that humans are more likely to agree with the animals themselves more than chance.
1: It's not a knockout result. It's not like 100% of the time they do. But when you look at the specific sounds where the animals really have a strong preference, you know, the Tungara frogs, you know, 9 times out of 10, they prefer sound A over sound B. Those sounds are the ones where the humans really agreed with the other species.
0: One of the clearest findings that we had was for what we call acoustic adornments. So these are extra bits of sounds. We can call them chucks or clicks or trills or other sorts of little bits that animals add on to their calls. And we do find that other animals really seem to like these additions to the calls, and so did the participants.
1: So I really like a lot of the bird songs. And people who go online and play the game will have their own intuitions about this. But when I play it myself, I find the bird songs are the ones that I have the really strongest intuitions for. Like for pretty much all of them, you know, I hear them like, oh yeah, that one's nicer.
0: So certainly we did not always agree with the animals. And there were cases where we really actually had opposite preferences. So one of those examples is actually the zebra finch. And in this case, the human participants actually have the opposite preferences of the birds for whatever reason.

0: And then we also really didn't seem to agree in general with the gelada monkeys, which is interesting because that is the closest relative that we have in this study. And yet it was not one of the ones where we found we really agreed.
1: To be fair, the gelada monkeys sound really weird.
0: They really do.
1: They sound like somebody's like in pain or something. It's like they don't sound, it's not something anybody really wants to listen to.
0: We were curious to know whether or not aspects of the sounds themselves, so like an acoustic difference within the pair, the pitch or the frequency of the sounds, could predict the preference in the animals. We didn't find that there was any sort of finding there.
1: And that accords quite nicely with what we know about human preferences for other nice sounds. So it would be silly to make a claim that, oh, well, when you listen to a song, if it's lower in pitch, you're going to like it more. Like, obviously, some music is sung by people with lower voices. Other music is sung by people with higher voices. There's no relation between these things at all. Complexity is a good example as well. You know, some of the animal sounds sound more complicated than others. And that, in some cases, makes humans like them more and also makes the animals like them more. Some of the nicest music in the world is totally not complex at all. Right? You know, lullabies are very calming and soothing and really nice, and they tend to be quite simple. It would be useful to know a bit more about how that works, about, you know, what is it that makes, you know, the song calm you down or the song excite you? Because it's not so simple as just play it faster or play something more complicated. It's got to be more complicated than that. So I think this is a step in that direction.
0: I don't think any of us really knew whether or not this was really going to pan out. You ask 10 people what their favorite song is, you're going to get 10 answers, right? So the idea that even for a single stimulus pair that humans might generally have the same opinion was honestly pretty exciting for us. And so then to see the actual results really panning out was really cool. And I'm, yeah, really grateful for all these collaborators and mentors that have helped bring this project together.
2: That was Dr. Logan James, a postdoctoral researcher in the Department of Biology at McGill University and University of Texas at Austin, and Dr. Samuel Mayer, a cognitive scientist at the Yale Child Study Center in New Haven, Connecticut, and the University of Auckland in New Zealand. Their game is still online, so if you want to see if you too share a taste for the beautiful, we'll have a link to the study on our website. The sun is always shining somewhere, but it's not always where you want it or need it. What if you could use a large space mirror to turn night into day? Well, 33 years ago, Russian cosmonauts tried to do just that. To celebrate 50 years of Quirks and Quarks, we're bringing back some of our most interesting interviews, including this one from February 6, 1993, when I spoke to one of the Russian scientists working on an experimental reflector program. The Russians wanted to reflect sunlight from space onto agricultural fields to extend the growing day. The experiment garnered a lot of attention across Canada. People could watch from the ground and see the experiment in action and be part of it. Here at Quirks and Quarks, we set up an answering machine for listeners to call in. And boy, did we get a lot of calls. Here's an excerpt from that show.
3: Hi, Bob. This is Michelle and Don Gardner calling from Marion Bridge, Cape Breton. We witnessed the Mir station orbiting overhead between 6:35 and 6:40 this Friday morning. As it passed, it became brighter for a second, then it slowly faded away into the morning. We are watching a piece of space technology in its infancy, and it was nice to be an eyewitness with a ringside seat.
4: That was an eyewitness report of the Russian space experiment that was visible over Canada this week. For the first time ever, an experiment being conducted in space was visible from the ground. Cosmonauts aboard the space station Mir unfurled a large rotating reflector made of thin aluminized plastic and used it to direct sunlight onto the dark side of the Earth. The 30-meter diameter reflector, called Znamya, which means banner, was unfolded from an unmanned Progress spacecraft flying in front of the Mir space station. Cosmonauts positioned the reflector, then looked down on the surface of the Earth to see a spot of light 5 kilometers wide shining on the ground below them. 5 hours after the experiment began, it abruptly ended when the reflector was jettisoned. By the time the two spacecraft passed over Canada on Thursday, the reflector was tumbling freely in space but had not yet burned up in the atmosphere. Terry Dickinson, Quirks and Quarks' Eye on the Sky, was one of the people who spotted the spacecraft as it passed over.

0: Terry, we've received many calls from people across Canada who saw the Russian experiment, but there's quite a difference in what people reported. Some spotted two objects and others saw three. Why do you think there's such a discrepancy?
1: Well, the discrepancies would be due to the fact that people across the country are seeing the object on different orbits, and therefore there would be different angles of view. And with the experiment ended and the mirror free to tumble at its own will, sort of uncontrolled, viewing it from different angles would give completely different levels of brightness to the third object.
0: Terry Dickinson, thank you very much.
1: Thank you, Bob.
0: Our phone machine has been working overtime over the last few days, recording dozens of reported sightings of the Russian spacecraft. To find out more about just what went on in space, we contacted Professor Vladimir Siramiatnikov, technical director of the Russian Solar Reflector Project. We've reached him at his home in Moscow. Professor Siramiatnikov, you must be pretty excited about this experiment.
2: Yes, of course, and it was a really beautiful picture taken by our cosmonaut from aboard of Mir orbital station and watching that Progress spacecraft with a solar reflector from the distance from several hundred meters to up to 5 or 6 kilometers.
0: Well, we certainly saw it here in Canada, and we've had many phone calls from people across our country, who, including myself, who saw the spacecraft pass overhead, and it was quite spectacular from the ground. We have a tape now from one of our listeners who called us in from Rabbit Lake in northern Ontario, which is sort of in the center of our country.
2: Yes, it would be interesting for me.
0: Here we go.
3: Well, my wife and I just walked out on the lake, like it's frozen hard on the skidoo tracks, and we just walked out on the skidoo tracks until we were out in the middle of the lake, and then we were more or less just gawking around when all of a sudden we saw this bright light coming from the west at about, you know, looking about 45 degrees above the western horizon, and there it was coming right at us. My neighbor across the lake said it just looked as if the big flashing thing was towing these other two right behind it.
0: Dr. Siramiatnikov, how did you feel about that description?
2: Oh, yeah. It's very, very, very interesting.
0: If we send you the reports of our listeners across Canada who spotted the Russian space station and the reflector, how will that help you in your scientific work?
2: First of all, it will give us additional data how it may be watched and monitored from the ground itself. And it will also will help to convince people, financial people, to support this kind of activity, to design, develop, and build a real space reflector.
4: That was me on February 6, 1993. We didn't expect our telephone answering machine to become part of the Russian space experiment, but if you called in with your observation, your report was sent to Moscow. Now, we have to take a short break for local news and information. We'll be right back.
5: Good afternoon. It's 1:30. I'm Simon Nakaneshny with your CBC News headlines from Montreal. Quebec has become the first jurisdiction in Canada to ban energy drinks for kids under 16 years old. Bill 9 was a priority for the Fréchette government with the summer break on the horizon and a fall election. It was pushed across the finish line partly due to the efforts of the parents of Zachary Miron. The 15-year-old died in 2024 after drinking a Red Bull while on ADHD medication. And Montreal police have set up a command post in Ahuntsic, hoping to get more information about a cold case. Investigators are looking for the public's help in identifying a suspect in a series of sexual assaults that happened between 2006 and 2012. They say that the man was between 40 and 50 years old at the time, a white male, 5'7", and speaking French. Now, taking a look at the weather forecast from Environment Canada in Montreal today, mix of sun and cloud with a chance of showers, risk of a thunderstorm late in the afternoon. The high 29, the humidex 39, UV index 9 are very high today. Tonight, partly cloudy, chance of rain, the low 21. For Quebec City, chance of showers this afternoon and overnight as well. Risk of a thunderstorm today. High 26, humidex 34, UV index 7 or high. The overnight low 20 degrees. In Sherbrooke today, a 60% chance of showers. Risk of a thunderstorm as well. The high 27, humidex 36, UV index 6 or high. Tonight, also a chance of showers and the low 20 degrees.

0: Welcome back. I'm Bob McDonald, and you're listening to Quirks and Quarks on CBC Radio 1. You know how dogs get so excited when their humans get home? It's because they perceive time differently than we do. 10 minutes feels a lot longer for your puppy than it does for you. Dogs take in visual information at least 25% faster than we do. Picture Neo in the Matrix dodging bullets as they drift past in slow motion. It's the same reason mosquitoes can avoid your slapping hand. Well, in a recent study, scientists wanted to see how an animal's way of life and the environment they live in affects their visual processing speed. They scoured data from more than 200 species across the animal kingdom to compare how quickly they process the world. And they found that the pace that animals perceive the world is fundamentally shaped by their lifestyle and environment. Dr. Clinton Harlem is a neuroscientist at Trinity College Dublin, and he's the lead author of this study. Dr. Harlem, welcome to Quirks and Quarks.
1: Thank you very much. Thank you for having me.
0: First of all, what does visual processing speed have to do with how animals perceive time?
1: It's indirectly related. We can't, unfortunately, directly measure how animals experience time overall. But what we can do is measure how much information animals have to deal with per time frame. And visual information is one of those things that we can measure.
0: But from the animal's point of view, how does that change how they see the world compared to the way we do?
1: So it's a little bit similar to how the refresh rate of a computer monitor works. So there's a certain maximum number of images that you get shown per second. And visual systems work a little bit like that as well. So there's a maximum amount of visual information that you can be aware of. And that varies across different animal species. So some animals can see more per time frame than others.
0: Well, walk me through what you were looking for in the study.
1: So we know from previous studies already that this measure for how fast we see things varies from animal to animal. And what we looked at is how the environment and how different lifestyles are related to that. And so we looked at how different animals hunt for food, for instance, and what types of habitat they live in and how they move through their habitat to see if there are any links with how they visually perceive the world.
0: Well, how do you go about measuring the speed at which animals can perceive the world?
1: Luckily, we didn't have to do any of that ourselves because a lot of this information is already available in the scientific literature. But generally, how it's done is with a little flickering light, and you make an animal look at the light, which can flicker at lots of different frequencies. And at a certain frequency, the light will be flickering so fast that the animal can't tell that it's flickering anymore. And that's that measure for the maximum number of flashes that it can see per second is the measure for how fast it can process visual information.
0: Well, how do you know when the animals reach that threshold?
1: So in some animals, you can do this behaviorally. So dogs, for instance, and certain birds can be trained to respond to a flickering light, and then they get a food reward when they get it right. And at the point where they can't see that the light is flickering anymore, they stop responding. But not all animals can do that. So in animals that are a little bit less cognitively developed, you can do this with an electrode as well. You put an electrode directly on the eye, and then you measure the responses coming off the retina as it processes the flickering light.
0: What kind of different animals did you include in your study?
1: About 237 different animals, and they span the entire animal kingdom. So we had not only mammals like cats and dogs, but also different types of fish and insects and arthropods, even invertebrates like worms and jellyfish, birds. So a little bit of everything.
0: Wow. Well, what would be the evolutionary advantage of experiencing time more quickly or more slowly than other animals?
1: Well, what we found is that animals who live very fast-paced lifestyles, they tend to also see things very fast. And intuitively, that makes a lot of sense, of course. So in an evolutionary sense, it's animals that need to hunt at a fast pace. They also need to see at a fast pace so they can see exactly where their prey is going and how they need to maneuver through the environment. But we also see the same thing in animals that are very maneuverable in general. So animals that can fly and that move around in this 3D world where they need to react to the environment very fast.
0: Is there a cost for

0: Well, take me inside the mind of animals as best you can to explain what it means to experience time differently. I mean, let's say you're an eagle hunting for a mouse.
1: Right. Yeah, unfortunately, we don't exactly know what goes through the mind of the animal. But as you said earlier, I really liked your analogy with Neo from The Matrix. So we think it might be that an animal that gets a lot of visual information and has a very fine-tuned resolution in that sense, it might see things in a little bit more of a slow motion compared to how we see things, for instance, and that they have a lot more time to make decisions based on how their prey is moving. For instance, if you think about the eagle chasing a mouse, then these very fine scale movements that the mouse is trying to make in order to escape, the eagle is very aware of all of that and has a lot of time to respond accordingly.
0: So the eagle would see motion that would go beyond what we would see.
1: Yes, exactly.
0: I'm thinking about things like fluorescent lights that flicker. And we don't see that flicker very much, but other animals might see that if they were flying through a room.
1: They would, yes. And that's kind of an interesting finding as well in this study, is now we know that there are a lot of species out there that can actually see flickering lights at rates above what we can see. And a lot of our man-made lights, they tend to flicker, and we intentionally made them to flicker above our own perceptual rate or our own perceptual threshold. But animals can still see that. And we think that might have a lot of negative consequences, especially now that we found these links with their foraging success and the way they move through the habitat, that they can be very negatively affected by constantly being exposed to flickering lights.
0: Well, how can a better understanding of how animals process time and visual information help us with conservation work?
1: Well, for us, it's very important to be able to get a good sense of how an animal experiences the world so that we can help either the animal adapt to the world better or have us adapt the environment so it suits the animal better. So just knowing how an animal's senses work in general is always very helpful in that sense.
0: Dr. Harlem, thank you so much for your time.
1: You're very welcome.
0: Dr. Clinton Harlem is a neuroscientist at Trinity College Dublin in Ireland. Think back to the summer of 2012. Barack Obama was campaigning to get re-elected, going up against challenger Mitt Romney. London was getting ready to host the Olympics, and the K-pop hit Gangnam Style was on its way to becoming a cultural phenomenon. And in the world of physics? Well, let's see if you remember this.
2: Today in Geneva, a team of scientists announced that it has finally discovered the Higgs boson particle, sometimes referred to as the God particle. Scientists believe it plays a critical role in the creation of everything in the universe. It's been sought for decades.
0: That's right. The big physics story of 2012 was the discovery of the Higgs boson. Using the world's largest particle accelerator, known as the Large Hadron Collider, or LHC. Now, the LHC, which opened in 2008, took 10 years to build and cost over $5 billion. It's housed in an underground circular tunnel 27 kilometers long underneath the border between France and Switzerland near Geneva. Thousands of scientists from all over the world collaborated on the project, including many Canadian researchers, all with the goal of tackling some of the most fundamental questions in physics, one of which was the existence of this Higgs particle. And while the LHC is still up and running, physicists are already thinking about the next big experiment as they look ahead to addressing puzzles beyond the Higgs. And joining us now to help us make sense of the various proposals that have been put forward is science journalist Dan Fogg. Hi, Dan. Welcome back to Quirks.
3: I'm delighted to be here.
0: Now, I remember that announcement back in the summer of 2012. It was a pretty big deal. So what's been going on with the Large Hadron Collider since then?
3: Well, finding the Higgs was certainly the high point. Of course, research has continued. Physicists were hoping they might find other particles apart from just the Higgs, maybe something that might shed light on the nature of dark matter or the question of why the universe is made up of matter rather than antimatter, but no luck yet on that front. Meanwhile, the LHC has gone through a series of upgrades, which involved having the

0: facility shut down, often for several years at a time, and it's going to shut down again for another four-year upgrade process. That will result in what they call the high luminosity LHC, basically aimed at boosting the rate of particle collisions even further. But yes, finding the Higgs was the main motivation for building the LHC, and pinning it down was certainly its greatest achievement so far.
1: Well, take me back. I mean, why was finding the Higgs boson such a big deal?
0: Well, it was an incredible accomplishment because it confirms the existence of the so-called Higgs field, which is what physicists believe is responsible for giving particles mass. But the thing is, physicists knew the Higgs was there, or at least that it was very likely to be there. That's because it's a prediction of what they call the standard model of particle physics. You can think of the standard model as being sort of like the periodic table of the elements that you remember from the wall of your chemistry classroom. But in some ways, it's simpler because instead of 90 plus elements, the standard model only contains a couple of dozen fundamental particles. But for physicists, finding the Higgs, even though they were thrilled about it, felt like it was actually just the beginning. Here's Dr. Max Sweetlowski, a physicist at TRIOMPH, that's Canada's National Particle Accelerator Laboratory, located on the campus of the University of British Columbia.
2: The Higgs itself, discovering the boson, completed this beautiful story about the fundamental theory that explains how the standard model fits together, how the forces fit together, how the masses of particles emerge. So there's this really beautiful, complete picture that we have of the standard model itself from this. But we also know there's so many questions that are still out there, things that we fundamentally don't understand.
0: So as Dr. Sweetlowski says, there are a lot of unanswered questions. For example, why does the Higgs have the particular mass that it has? And on top of that, there are the puzzles that I mentioned earlier about dark matter and the issue of matter versus antimatter. The standard model doesn't answer those questions, so physicists want to push further.
1: Okay, so there's still a lot we don't know about the fundamental nature of the universe, but the Large Hadron Collider was huge, and it was really expensive. So if it didn't answer all of our questions, then what? We need a bigger collider?
0: Well, that's one idea, and in fact, it's sort of the default plan. So a few years ago, CERN, the organization behind the LHC, unveiled its proposal for what it calls the Future Circular Collider, or FCC. Here's Dr. Tova Holmes. She's a physicist at the University of Tennessee in Knoxville.
3: The first thing you do in the FCC program is you dig a 90-kilometer ring. So it's a huge ring. It actually is about as big as you can possibly make it in the valley that Geneva's in. You basically run into mountains on either side. And the first thing you're going to do is put electrons and positrons in that ring and collide those at fairly low energies. But the unique thing is that they can annihilate into very clean collisions, and you can target specific energies so that you can make tons and tons of Higgses. So they're going to make what we call a Higgs factory. And then once they've run that program and they've made all of these precision measurements of the Higgs boson, they'll take all of that infrastructure out of that tunnel, and they'll put in extremely advanced magnets that we have not figured out how to make yet, but we have a great R&D program to get there. And they'll put in now a proton-proton collider, so something that looks a lot more like what the LHC does, but at much higher energies, basically almost an order of magnitude higher than the LHC's energy.
1: Okay. Now, is the physics community on board with the idea of this bigger and more powerful particle collider?
0: Well, naturally, there are concerns. An obvious one is the cost, pegged at around $30 billion, which would be divided up among the 25 CERN member countries. And there are fears that it would siphon off talent and resources away from other projects. And, of course, there's the sheer length of time that it would take to get this thing up and running, especially because it would be built in phases, as Dr. Holmes explained, with that initial phase focused on making lots of Higgs particles. They call that the Higgs factory, which might happen around 2050. And then that second phase, smashing protons together and finally pushing up into the energy frontier, as they call it, that might not happen until around the 2070s or even the 2080s.
1: Wow, 2080. Even you'll be dead by that time, Dan.
0: Oh, thanks, Bob.
1: Okay, so what other options are on the table?
0: Well, a number of alternative proposals have been put forward. One of the more interesting ideas is something called a muon collider. Now, a muon is a kind of a heavier cousin of the electron, and there are certain advantages to

0: to smashing muons together as compared with traditional particle accelerators that smash either electrons or protons. Professor Holmes has been a huge supporter of this idea, so I'll let her explain.
1: So muons are basically just heavy electrons. They're basically identical, but with 200 times the mass of an electron. And so far, when it comes to colliders, we've built colliders out of much more familiar particles, electrons and protons. But as we reach for higher energies, those particles each have fundamental properties that limit how useful they are to us. So for the proton, it's composite. So it's made up of quarks and gluons. And that means that when you collide them together, you get lower energies because we're really colliding those quarks and gluons, and the collisions are very messy to reconstruct. And for an electron, actually its very tiny mass is a problem. Because of that tiny mass, it radiates away all of its energy as we accelerate it. So essentially what we need is a heavier electron, and nature has provided us one. That's the muon.
2: Okay, so I can see how muons have certain advantages compared to either electrons or protons. So what's the catch?
0: Yeah, if it was easy, they'd have built a muon collider already, right? So the main issue is that muons are not stable. We've said a muon is like a cousin of the electron, but if you have an electron in front of you, it might very well stay there until the end of time. But a muon will decay in about 2 millionths of a second. So, of course, physicists are working on the technology needed to keep them around long enough to use them in collider experiments, but it's a challenge.
2: Well, we've been talking about alternatives to just building a bigger version of the Large Hadron Collider, and a muon collider is one possibility. What else are physicists looking at?
0: Well, as you know, the LHC is big and round. What if it could be smaller and straight?
2: What do you mean, not shaped like a giant donut?
0: Right. Think of a chocolate finger rather than a donut. So this idea isn't new. It goes by the name linear collider. And in fact, we built a powerful one a while back in California that was the Stanford Linear Accelerator, or SLAC.
2: Right. But as I understand it, isn't the main advantage of a circular collider is that you can sort of give the particles a little push again and again as it goes around, speeding it up? You wouldn't be able to do that with a linear accelerator.
0: That's right. With a circular collider, it's like pushing your kid on a merry-go-round where you can push again and again to build up speed. With a linear collider, it's more like pushing your kid across the ice on a skating rink. If you want them to go fast, you have to give a big initial push. But actually, a better analogy comes not from ice skating, but from another sport. Here's a clue.
3: Catch a wave and you're sitting on top of the world. Don't be afraid.
2: What? It sounds like we want our little particles to go surfing?
0: Yes. We want them to catch a wave, in particular an electromagnetic wave, in an electric field. I'll let Dr. Spencer Gessner explain how it works. He's a physicist at the Stanford Linear Accelerator in California. And just a note, when he says RF, that's referring to radio frequency radiation, the same stuff that the CBC pumps out over the airwaves. Here's Dr. Gessner.
4: The linear collider is a long machine, and it is filled completely with devices called RF cavities. So these are metal tubes. They're kind of bulbous. They have a very funny-looking shape to them. And what they're designed to do is to sort of capture and control RF energy that is fed into them externally. And that creates a electromagnetic wave that propagates through these cavities that an electron beam can ride and gain energy from. So that technology is also present in the circular machine. In the circular machine, you get a little kick from these RF cavities every time you go around. In the linear machine, the whole machine is the RF cavity. So you get one long kick going through the machine to get up to high energy.
2: Okay, Dan, we've talked about muon colliders and linear colliders. What other ideas are on the table?
0: Well, one of the most exciting ideas that I've heard is a variation on the linear collider called the plasma Wakefield collider. Now, that's a lot of fancy words. Let's start with plasma. Everyone knows solid, liquid, and gas. Well, if you heat up a gas, you eventually strip the electrons off the nuclei of the atoms. That's called a plasma. And wake, well, Bob, I know you're an enthusiastic boater, so you know what a wake is.
2: Right. That's that V-shaped line of waves that follows the boat as it goes through the water and the turbulence behind it. That's the wake, yeah.
0: Yeah, exactly. And while water waves are fun for surfers, plasma waves get physicists excited. Dr. Gessner has been a keen proponent

0: of the plasma wakefield idea, so I'll let him explain.
1: So you can have waves that propagate in plasmas. And when those waves are, let's say, trailing something that's sort of pushing the wave, we call it a wake field. So much the way that a boat creates a wake in its wake, we can have particle beams or laser beams creating these waves that trail the particle beams or laser beams as they pass through the plasma. And these waves have a very important feature, which is that they have a very large electric field associated with them. And these electric fields are what we use to accelerate particles. So it's basically harnessing this intrinsic power of the plasma to support very large waves in order to accelerate particles to very high energy in a very small distance.
2: Okay, so particles catch a ride on these plasma waves pushed along by an electric field. So what's the big challenge of building this one?
0: So the main challenge seems to be achieving the level of precision that you need in order to make it work. Here's Dr. Gessner.
1: So an RF cavity, it's a big macroscopic tube that is fixed in space. And so you can imagine aligning a beam of particles down the center of this tube and having them propagate through, and that's all great. Now, the plasma wave, it's more ephemeral. We're typically talking about plasma waves that have a transverse extent of about 100 microns, which is the thickness of a human hair. Compare that to the RF cavities, which have an aperture of, you know, several centimeters. So like a Pringles can, let's say. So shooting something through the center of a Pringles can, that's one thing. Shooting something through the center of a human hair, that's a totally different thing.
2: Wow. So a promising technology, but with some significant challenges. I guess the same goes for all of these proposals. So is part of the appeal of that first idea, making a bigger version of the Large Hadron Collider, just that it would use existing technology that's already tried and tested?
0: Yes, I think that's a big factor. Now, it would be huge and expensive, and it would take many, many years to build, but we know how to do it. We know how to make a Higgs factory by smashing electrons, and we know how to smash protons, which would be that later phase of the project, pushing up into the energy frontier. Here's Dr. Max Sweetlowski again.
3: The Future Circular Collider is doable. We can do that. You know, beyond that, yes, you know, eventually, can we scale up to something bigger than 100 kilometers? That's probably reaching the limit in an engineering sense of what we can do with this technology. And so at that point, I really hope that the technologies like the muon collider or the plasma wakefield acceleration that, you know, in an ideal world, we're developing these in parallel. You know, maybe that they're ready sooner, and that'll be great because then we can access these high energy collisions even sooner than we're thinking.
2: So I sense a desire to avoid putting all of our physics eggs in one basket. So even if the Future Circular Collider does go ahead, it sounds like physicists want to keep developing these other technologies at the same time.
0: Exactly, because even if the FCC goes forward, well, then what? What would the next project after that look like? Eventually, you just come up against limits in terms of how large you can build stuff.
2: Well, does that mean there are limits to what we can learn about the subatomic world?
0: Well, that's really the question, isn't it? And you know, the scientists that I spoke with were all generally optimistic, and they obviously love what they do. But yes, you can't help wondering, is there a limit to what we can know? Here's Dr. Tova Holmes again.
4: So at a certain time, people thought that an atom was indivisible, and that was fundamental particles, right? And so we've gone through over and over and over and redefined what is a fundamental particle as we've gotten to these smaller distance scales, which is to say higher energy scales. And so we got from elements, we found the nucleus, we found that there were particles inside the nucleus, the protons and neutrons. We found that there were quarks inside of the protons and neutrons. And there's really no reason that we can conclusively say, oh, we found it, now we're good.
2: Well, Dan, these projects are all so huge and so expensive. People might ask, why are we spending so much money on this? What are we getting out of that for the money?
0: Well, that's a good question, Bob. And actually, there are some physicists who believe it's not necessarily the best use of limited funds to go after these huge projects. You know, why not fund 1,000 projects at $30 million each rather than one huge one at $30 billion? On the other hand, it's hard to put a price tag on knowledge, right? How much would

0: is it worth to know that the Earth goes around the sun, or that our solar system is a speck in a galaxy 100,000 light years across? Those are kind of philosophical questions, and also you never know when there will in fact be a payoff. I'll give Dr. Holmes the last word.
1: Particle detection technologies have fully transferred out into medical imaging. PET scans, mammograms, MRIs are all using technology built in colliders, basically. At some point, the photon was discovered. At some point, electromagnetic waves were discovered in the photon. And now, thinking about the billions of ways electromagnetic waves affect our daily life is, you know, ridiculous, right? So it's very hard to predict when you discover something really fundamental about the universe, how it might come back and be useful in a million other ways.
2: Thanks, Dan.
0: Thanks, Bob.
2: Dan Falk is a science journalist in Toronto. And that's it for Quirks and Quarks this week. If you'd like to get in touch with us, our email is quirks@cbc.ca. Our webpage is cbc.ca/quirks, where you can check out our past episodes and find more information on the research we covered in the show. 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Quirks and Quarks is produced by Sonia Biting, Rosie Fernandez, Amanda Buckowitz, and Dan Falk. Our senior producer is Hannah Hogue. Special thanks to CBC Radio Archives, Patrick Mooney, Ross Pauly, and Zoe Barraclough. I'm Bob McDonald. 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
4: June 21st is National Indigenous Peoples Day, and CBC celebrates. 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
5: When a mysterious orange line of paint showed up in his Toronto neighborhood one day, Pete and his 7-year-old daughter set off on an adventure to follow the line and solve the mystery of who's behind it. 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This is CBC News. Good afternoon. It's 2 o'clock. I'm Simon Nakaneshny with your CBC News from Montreal. And we begin in Toronto, where police are searching for a 19-year-old suspect after an officer was killed in a gunfight this morning. It happened as police were trying to make an arrest in connection with multiple shootings across the city, including one near the U.S. consulate. A second suspect, who's also 19, was arrested at the scene and taken to hospital with critical injuries. Philip Luchanik has the latest.
6: Several search warrants executed this morning.
7: Toronto Police Chief Myron Demkew says a 43-year-old member of the emergency task force was sent into an apartment building in the city's northwest for a high-risk takedown. Demkew said the operation was tied to shootings around the greater Toronto area, including one considered a national security incident.
6: The investigation that led to the search warrant, where Police Constable Mark Benizzotto was tragically killed, concerned a number of shootings, including a shooting at the United States Consulate.
7: Benizzotto died after exchanging gunfire with a 19-year-old suspect. American Ambassador Pete Hooker

0: Involved in those types of activities.
1: Last month, U.S. authorities extradited an Iraqi man arrested in Turkey to New York City. He faces terrorism charges for plotting the March attack, among others. Philip Shannock, CBC News. Toronto.
2: Here in Quebec, directors of the province's Youth Protection Agency presented the office's annual report today, and the numbers are on a rise. For the 2025-2026 period, more than 144,000 reports were made. That's an increase of 1.4% compared to the previous year. Of those reports, fewer than one-third were retained for further assessment and affects more than 34,000 children. The agency says that families continue to struggle financially, leading to vulnerable situations in the household. The owners of a private salmon fishing camp on the North Shore will not be allowed to forbid the local Innu community from fishing there. A Quebec Superior Court judge has thrown out a request for an injunction that would have banned community members from Washat Makmaniutinam from accessing a section of the Moisey River. Camp owners say it's part of their private property. Brianne Fiquette has the story.
3: Ken Rock is the director of the cabinet of the chief of Washat Makmaniutinam. He says the Superior Court's decision to uphold his community's access to the Moisey River is a major victory for the Innu Nation. Rock says that his community has long depended on the river.
4: We've survived mainly because of that, the fact that there is salmon and everything, so it was at the heart of our life.
3: Administrators for the Campage de la Rivière Moisy had sought out an injunction that would have temporarily banned Innu from fishing salmon near the camp. Justice Nancy Bonsin rejected the request last week, saying it would prevent Innu from exercising their ancestral fishing rights. Rock says this marks a turning point not only for his community, but for First Nations across Canada. The CBC reached out to the lawyers representing the fishing camp, who said they would provide a statement on the matter, but we have yet to receive it. A separate case on the merits has yet to be heard. Brianne Fiquette, CBC News, Setzil.
2: And the 110th edition of the Ormstown Fair begins tonight. For the small rural community an hour southwest of Montreal, the annual event is the unofficial kickoff to the summer. It begins with a parade through town. There will be tractor pulls, farm animals, a midway, and more on the grounds. Jamie McClintock is with the Area Livestock Breeders Association, and she says there will also be a different way to access the site.
5: Our goal this year is now get the cars in faster, park, and then you're going to walk in. And we have now like a ticket booth system to get people in quicker, hopefully, and not cause that chaos in Ormstown. I mean, Ormstown will be a bit of chaos still because, you know, there are going to be 10 extra thousand people that you aren't usually in Ormstown during the weekend.
2: Organizers expect about 30,000 people will attend the event over the weekend, which will go ahead, rain or shine. And that was the CBC News.

0: Here's a look at the forecast in Montreal today. Chance of showers, risk of a thunderstorm late this afternoon. The high 29, but the humidity will make it feel like 39. UV index 9 are very high. Tonight also a chance of rain, the low 21. For Quebec City, chance of showers this afternoon and overnight. Risk of a thunderstorm today as well. The high 26, humidex 34, UV index 7 or high, and the overnight low 20. And for Sherbrooke, a chance of showers today, risk of a thunderstorm, and a high of 27 degrees.
1: When I say the word whimsy, what does that mean to you?
2: Whimsy to me means listen more to your inner child and do things that your younger self probably would have loved. Doesn't really care about what other people think. Doesn't really care that she might not know how to do something entirely before she starts doing it. And like, isn't afraid to kind of take on the world.
1: It's Now or Never. I'm Ify Chiwetelu, and right now I am musing about whimsy with Kara Ho as we are on our way to do something that I cannot recommend enough. We're leaving work in the middle of the day and heading to a park.
2: How about we cross the street like in jaywalk?
1: Okay.
2: If I'm allowed to say that.
1: And we start by breaking the law.
2: Yeah, we're such rascals.
1: Exactly. Really.
2: Yes. Maybe we can find like a shady spot with a tree to ourselves. Oh, maybe that one over there. This is like a happy place for me in the city.
1: Yeah.
2: I've never really painted outside, so today I thought I would try it for the first time.
1: Woo!
2: And what better than to be joined by you?
1: I love it.
2: Yeah, I feel like we're summer maxing.
1: Pushing herself to...

0: try new things, to find moments of spontaneous delight is brand new to Kara. After finding herself feeling stuck, she's given herself a daily whimsy challenge. And that means making herself do something new every single day. And today, that looks like bringing a picnic blanket, some acrylic paints, and me to the park.
1: We are currently sitting under this gorgeous, huge tree, and it's stretching over us like a hug. And there's so many clouds in the sky. It's blue. There's someone with a guitar over there.
0: Yeah.
1: And there's some other people enjoying the summer day as well. There's a gentle breeze, and we're painting. Okay, so I brought some paints and oil pastels, so you can pick your poison today.
0: Okay. I chose the wrong day to wear white pants.
2: I'm just gonna say, if you're skipping out on a day of work and you're not inviting me, we have a problem, Chima Taylor.
0: Then come. Everyone should come right now. Bring this show with you, of course, because you have to finish it. But I really am in this season of feeling like these moments of doing something out of your routine, of just trying to get yourself to be present and feel a little joy, are more and more important to making it through.
2: I feel like this is a mantra for you right now.
0: It 100% is. A few months ago, I had a milestone birthday, and I had a realization that I had stopped really feeling. There was a way that I think I have been just so conditioned to like bracing for bad news, bad events, devastating things happening, that when they would happen, I was just kind of numb. And it wasn't just numb to the bad things, it was also numb to the good things in life. So finding moments like Kara's doing, fighting for just these small pieces of joy and discovery and play, I am all in.
2: Today on Now or Never, we're finding them all around us, in our neighborhoods, in our worlds. People who are out there leaning into spontaneity and curiosity to intentionally find joy and whimsy.
0: We're going to join a family who found a mysterious painted line in their neighborhood and had to find out, where does it go and who's behind it?
3: Do you know anything about this orange line?
4: No, I noticed this line maybe about over a year ago. There's no clues as to who did it, but I wish you the best of luck on your adventure.
3: It's very playful because it kind of goes wiggly wiggly. Very fun to follow.
2: And when two mannequins show up on a fence, bringing joy to the neighborhood around them, what happens when one of them is stolen?
5: Well, and we didn't really realize people were actually paying attention until he got clipped. And then we're getting all these posts of, where's Gunner? And, you know, where'd he go?
6: Yeah, it was unbelievable. Brian got about 400 messages on Facebook. We hope you find him, and we're watching. We're looking everywhere.
0: I'm Ipi Chiwetelu.
2: And I'm Trevor Dineen. This is Now or Never.
0: Now, if you will excuse me, I'm heading back to the park with Kara Ho, who has her reasons for giving herself a whimsy challenge.
1: I started this like kind of in late winter after a long and depressing couple of like wintry months. And so now I'm just like trying to find ways to do things that I maybe wouldn't necessarily quote unquote normally do. But I realized like we have free will here. Like we can just do things and hang out in a park in the middle of an afternoon and paint if we want to, instead of like doom scrolling at home, being on the couch or something like that.
0: This is so true. So I know today it's painting in the park, but what else has it been?
1: So I did a pottery class by myself for the first time. That was really fun. I took a dance class, a swing dancing class, which I've been putting off for years because I was always too chicken to go. And you have to be around people because it's a partner dance. So that really, I really was a leap outside my own comfort zone because I can like barely dance on my own, let alone like with another human. And then you have to like rotate between 30 different strangers. So for me, that was a fun time.
0: How do you decide what?

0: But what activity or what the thing is that you need to do to wake yourself up, feel alive?
1: Something that I've learned or realized the older I've gotten is that, like, everything feels, like, so urgent all the time in adulthood. Like, in work, in life, I just wanted to find something where I could feel like I was safe to make mistakes or to be a beginner and to be terrible at something and not have the entire world, like, collapse into flames. But it can feel like that sometimes.
0: I love this idea of intentionally putting yourself in spaces to make mistakes and to not know. What has been a moment of that in the things that you've tried, where you really sort of felt that feeling of, like, I have no clue what's going on here?
1: Oh, there's been so many. One of the things that I did try that kind of kickstarted this whole learning to love life again journey was when I started taking horseback riding lessons last year. And it was something I've always wanted to do since I was a kid, but it was just never possible because of, like, location and money and everything. It's just a huge kind of commitment. So being an adult now, like, with my own adult money and, like, resources, I finally just started doing it. That was super humbling because that was one of the first times that I, like, was like, oh man, Kara, you really are not good at this right now, and you really have to start from the bottom. But it unlocked something that showed me that it is possible to kind of rewrite your story or to start anew if you want to. You can kind of let go of old versions of yourself. The reason why I started that initially was because I had this, like, crazy bucket list, wildest childhood dream of horse trekking in Mongolia. And thing I always think about, how, like, oh, we always say we'll do something someday, but I kind of got to a point where I realized, like, oh, someday has passed. Like, someday was yesterday. It was last year. And so I realized, okay, no, we're doing it this year. We have to. That got me ready. I did 3 months of that and then went to Mongolia. And then now here, now I'm trying to, like, find micro adventures, everyday adventures, finding magic in ordinary things, being in Toronto.
0: I love that. I want to paint a little.
1: Okay, let's paint. Let's do it.
0: Yeah, you're inspiring me to dive in.
1: I'll just, like, squeeze out a bunch of colors and then we can just play. I think the whole point of this is to not create anything necessarily that's perfect, but just to have fun with it.
0: Okay. You know, my instinct is to go for a smaller brush, but I feel like we're challenging safe instincts today. So I want the biggest one. What? Okay.
1: I love that. Yeah. Do you have something in mind that you think you're going to paint today? Like, maybe an emotion or an object or something.
0: Ooh, is that how you get yourself going?
1: Sometimes, yeah. I'm trying to, like, revisit it by exploring memory through painting to capture things I don't have photos for or reimagine certain things.
0: Yeah. Yeah.
1: Maybe I'll paint, like, this moment.
0: Yeah. I like it. So I think I'm going to just dip my brush in yellow and see what happens.
1: Go for it.
0: Okay.
1: Run wild.
0: Thank you for your support.
1: Oh, no. Oh, I like that.
0: So tell me, like, what happened? You're here to fall in love with life. Like, when did you fall out of love with it?
1: It was a lot of, like, reflection during the pandemic. That's when it really started. I graduated, university a couple months after the world shut down. And I had all these plans. I was like, oh, that's when my life is going to start. And I'm going to do this and this and this. And then none of that happened. And I was just at home, living in my parents' place. I was really in my own way. Got really stuck in my own head because I really wasn't sure about what to do with my life. And then I realized that there's so many pillars of my identity that had been shaped by things that were kind of, like, imparted on me from, like, growing up in an immigrant household, being the oldest daughter, growing up in a religious family and in Catholic school. The idea of having to strive for perfectionism or to be the good girl, to be quiet and easy and as little trouble as possible, take up as little space as possible. And I realized, like, oh, this is maybe not exactly how I want to, like, move forward in my life. So, yeah, I think it was learning that you're allowed to take up space, you're allowed to show up imperfectly, and that your voice is valuable. And just learning to be independent and spend time with yourself, enjoy your own company, that was definitely something I was just trying to learn for the first time as well. Mm-hmm. It wasn't like a 180 turn where I woke up as a completely changed woman the next day. It was not like that at all. I definitely, like, fell back into old habits or just, like, rolling out of bed to go right to work every day and then doom scrolling to

0: compress and then going to sleep and then doing it all over again every day, depressed. Mm-hmm. But I bet on myself that I can be like 1% closer to that every day.
1: What are you learning about yourself in this time of committing to finding playfulness and whimsy and love in your life? What are you discovering about you?
0: I constantly feel like I'm falling behind in life, whether that's like through social media, comparison, peers too. But I think I'm learning to like look more inward and look more at the everyday things around me and like finding true abundance and joy in that. You're living in the good old days right now. Like, you're not where you want to be at in life, but there's no point in like punishing yourself for it or hating yourself for not being where you want to be. Mm-hmm. And I think that's kind of part of why I've been seeking more playfulness and whimsy and like learning to reconnect with childlike wonder and curiosity, because it's been in us, so we just have to like tap into it and like learn to navigate the world a little bit more with that rather than being so stressed out all the time.
1: Listen, we're just two adult children playing and indulging in a little bit of whimsy.
0: Yes, we are.
1: Yeah.

0: I mean, Kara is working hard to get that feeling back. She actually has created this summer bucket list bingo where her goal is to cross off every single item on this grid. She has things on there like get a tattoo, ride a horse, have a photo shoot with myself. She's doing it. I'm going to share her bingo card with you on our CBC Now or Never Facebook and Instagram. And I want you to add something that you want to commit to doing to bringing just a little spontaneity, delight, joy into your summer.
1: Mm, the summer of Kara.
0: There you go. I'm going to do one of her things. Try a new sport.
1: Which one?
0: This might be the summer I do pickleball. I've been resisting.
1: Ooh.
0: But I'm coming for you. If solving a mystery doesn't sound delightful and whimsical to you, think less true crime and more, what is that thing that just showed up in my neighborhood? 7-year-old Benny and her parents are hot on the case of the mysterious never-ending line.
2: Do you know anything about this orange line?
3: Nope. Do you?
4: No, nope. It's a mystery. Let us know.
5: Okay. I hope there's something good at the end.
2: Yeah, there is. But we're going to find out. Wait, this is just the beginning. I would say we aren't even halfway there. It's very playful because it kind of goes wiggly-waggly. That's what I would say. Wiggly-waggly. Very fun to follow. It's a roller coaster for your feet.
1: It's amazing. Just like that, I'm invested in a line I've never seen before.
0: Well, it's a roller coaster for your feet. Everyone's saying it. Who made this line? How did they do it? Where does it go? We're joining Benny and her parents on an adventure, and that's coming up later on the show. This is Now or Never. I'm Ify.
1: And I'm Trevor. And if I'm being fully honest with you, Ify, before we ever did this episode or started thinking about it, I don't think I've ever used the word whimsy ever in my life. I don't know. I think I've read it. I might be seen it in a poem somewhere.
0: Ah.
1: But like using it, like have you ever been like, that's so whimsical?
0: I think so. I can pick, like when you say whimsy, I picture it. I think like playful. I think silly, you know, all those things.
1: So you picture like feelings and emotions.
0: Yeah, whimsy's a vibe.
1: Okay, well, what you should have been picturing was Gunner.
6: It's hard to find him clothes, so I'm looking for some Hawaiian shirts for him and some better trunks.
7: And glasses and hats.
6: Yeah, and he's kind of a big guy, so we did have a pink hat on him, but his head's so big.
7: Yeah.
6: And I think somebody took his sunglasses one time, and I thought, there goes another pair. I got another one in the house.
1: Where is Gunner right now?
6: In the front.
7: In the front.
1: Can you see him from where you're sitting?

0: No.
1: No.
0: But I could take the camera and show them to you.
2: Are you able to?
1: Yeah. Oh, yeah. Yeah.
2: Oh, can you do that? I'd love to see what he's doing out there. Now, at this point, you might be wondering, is Gunner a person, a dog, some kind of animal? Well, all of those guesses would be wrong, because Gunner is a mannequin.
3: Do you see him?
2: Look at him. Is he rocking sunglasses in a bathing suit?
3: Yeah.
2: Just looks like he's just living the dream. Draped across Brian and Terry Neve's fence in Nanaimo, BC, posing like an 80s swimsuit model is Gunner the mannequin, who's become a neighborhood sensation.
1: A neighbor lady said, "Well, I'm visiting my mom and dad, and I'm from the States, and the next time I come, I'm hoping to see a little baby." I said, "Don't even go there. That's no more."
0: Well, yeah.
1: I never dreamed there'd be one to begin with.
4: Gunner can't conceive.
2: Evie, don't tell Gunner what he can and cannot do, okay? It is 2026, all right? But how did he get there, you ask? Well, Brian will tell you.
0: I was just on my way home, and then there's this garage sale. So I'm walking around looking at junk, and I'm seeing this mannequin laying there in pieces. I'm going, huh, well, that's kind of different. So I went and found the guy. I said, "So what do you want for the mannequin?" I kind of think I paid $20 for it.
1: I don't know.
0: But, you know, that's the whole beauty of garage sale anyway, right? You always find something you
1: don't need.
0: Don't need, or you thought you might need, right?
1: But when I came home, and here's this guy laying on the floor in the garage, and I go, what are you doing? What is that? Well, that's my mannequin. I said, like, why? And then I went in the house. I thought,
0: no, he's no, losing.
1: Whatever. It doesn't matter. Whatever you want, you know, don't involve me.
0: Yeah, so once I got all the parts glued back on and everything, I went down to the lumberyard and I got some paint and I gave him a nice tan, and I think I painted his hair black.
1: Yeah.
0: So they kind of thought it was funny.
1: Weird.
0: Weird or funny, yeah.
1: The first couple months, once you got them together, you thought, well, what am I going to do with them? So then he put them just outside the front door. So we would go out and forget he was there. Well, scared the living tar out of you. It's like, I said, Brian, you got to move them. So he said, okay. So then he moved them over on the lawn.
0: But then we'd kind of forget one. It'd kind of startle you. You're out mowing the grass, and all of a sudden you think there's somebody laying on your lawn, right? So then I put them up in my van. And then when I sold the van, well, I had to put them somewhere. So I figured I'd build a little thing. And that's how it started up there.
1: Mm-hmm. And I said, oh, Brian, don't do that. Oh.
2: When you were saying, Terry, when you were like, oh, no, don't do that, what were you most worried about?
1: It was embarrassing. Still to this day, if somebody comes over and says, well, why don't you say you live where the mannequin is? I go, oh, no. And,
0: but if you tell people where you live, they know where you live right away.
1: Yeah.
0: Say, well, I know where your house is. You got the mannequin on the pole.
1: I drive by there all the time. Like, I just thought it was kind of tacky to have that there. Like, But no, I wouldn't get rid of him just because people were stopping by. Can we have our picture taken with him? And the people that drive by, and even the kids, grandkids, they always look for him. It says it makes them smile. Once I realized what it meant to other people, then I thought it was okay. You know, because I just...
0: Before it was just weird, eh?
1: Yeah.
4: Yeah.
2: Now, normally, this would have been the happy ending. But this isn't that kind of mannequin story.
1: What happened was, I got up the middle of the night, and I always look outside. I just do, and I went, can't be. Gunner's gone. No. So I went and got Brian. I said, Brian, Gunner's gone. He goes, no. So we got dressed and went outside. Sure enough.
0: Yeah.
1: We just couldn't believe somebody would take him. Like, why?
0: Well, I'm just going, well, that's pretty ignorant. Somebody had come and steal my mannequin. I mean, like, why would they steal it? I mean, obviously, I've never seen another one like that. So, I mean, I didn't think it'd be somebody around town because eventually it would show up. So we just kind of posted it on Facebook.
1: Mm-hmm.
0: Well, and we didn't really realize people were actually paying attention until he got clipped. And then we're getting all these posts of, where's Gunner? And, you know, where'd he go?
1: Yeah, it was unbelievable. Brian got about 400.

0: 100 messages on Facebook. Where is he? And we hope you find him. And we're watching. We're looking everywhere. The grandma said her grandson heard the police siren and says, oh, I wonder if they got the guy that got Gunner.
1: They put up a $100 reward on Facebook for the return of Gunner. And the one guy sent me a picture of
0: Gunner on a boat.
1: And I said, that's him.
0: That's him. Where is it?
1: So I drove up to Qualicum Beach.
2: How far is that?
0: 40
1: miles.
0: Yeah.
1: Me and a buddy of mine went up there. We eventually tracked it down. And the guy just said, I didn't realize it was stolen. It was given to me by friends of mine. I says, hey, I'm not accusing anybody of stealing anything.
0: Because Brian said, I just want it back. That's all I want. I don't care who stole it, who did, whatever. I just want it back. And he did. He did return it. But, of course, he returned it without us seeing him returning it. It was on a Sunday. I remember that. He was in the garage. And I was in the house, and I look out in the front. There on the lawn is Gunner. And I went, I said, he's back. He came back with a broken arm. But, you know, he had a rough holiday, I guess.
1: Yeah.
0: So Brian fixed them all up.
2: Were you surprised that you could feel something for a mannequin missing?
0: Yeah. Like, get a life, eh?
2: No, I don't think it's get a life. I think it just shows how attached we can become to things.
0: I did miss him. Yeah, I did. Yeah, it was weird.
1: I was a little shocked how attached I had become to him, too, because it's just like when he was gone, it's just like there was something missing in the art.
0: Yeah, and he's got to stay there because it means so much to people. So now Gunder's got a girlfriend, so na-na-na-na-na, you know?
2: Evie, every time I think the story can't get better, it just keeps getting better. Because Gunner is back home now, chained to the fence to keep him safe from any theft, but he now has Jillian perched beside him, a female mannequin that they picked up, who Terry dresses in her own outfits and also had her face painted by a local tattoo artist. And let me tell you, people couldn't be happier, which made me want to know, what do you hope people feel when they pass by and they look up and they see the two of them there?
0: Well, it uplifts them, makes them smile and going, hey, that's cool. I like that. Oh, what's she wearing today? Doesn't look too bad.
1: If it brings a smile to their face because they see some up there, that's what it's all about, right?
0: Oh, and I could say people are counting on it, but kind of, you know, maybe lifts up them a little bit during the day.
1: Yeah, and if I get too old to climb up the ladder and take them down, I'll have to pay my grandson to come and do it.
0: I thought you were going to say I'd have to do it.
1: No. No, you just have to open your purse and give Carter some money.
0: No problem.
2: It's one thing to hear about Jillian and Gunner, obviously, but it's another to see them. So you're going to want to head over to our CBC Now and our Facebook page to see these two lovebirds putting out the vibes on Terry and Brian's fence. You're not going to be disappointed. And still to come on the show, we're going from mannequins to Martians when I join the preparations for a DIY neighborhood parade that is out of this world. So stick around.
3: Good afternoon. It's 2:30. I'm Marcos Townsend with your CBC News headlines for Quebec. Quebec has become the first Canadian province to ban energy drinks for youth under 16 years old. Bill 9 was a priority for the Quebec government with the summer break on the horizon and a fall election. The parents of Zachary Miron worked hard to bring the issue to the forefront. The 15-year-old died in 2024 after drinking Red Bull while on ADHD medication. And Montreal police have set up a command post in Ahuntsic as they seek to solve a cold case. Investigators are looking for the public's help in identifying a suspect in a series of sexual assaults that happened between 2006 and 2012. They say the man was between 40 to 50 years old at the time, 5'7", white, and spoke French. Now taking a look at weather forecasts from Environment Canada. In Montreal today, mix of sun and cloud with a chance of showers, risk of a thunderstorm late this afternoon, high of 29, humidex of 39, UV index is 9 or very high. Tonight, partly cloudy with a chance of rain and a low of 21. For Quebec City, risk of thunderstorm this afternoon and showers overnight, high of 26, humidex is 34, UV index is 7 or high, overnight low 20 degrees. In Sherbrooke, 60% chance.

0: Massive showers, risk of a thunderstorm, and a high of 27. Humidex of 36. UV index is 6 or high. Tonight, also a chance of showers and a low of 20.
1: This is Now or Never. I'm Ify.
2: And I'm Trevor. You know, on a show all about whimsy, I think what you have to do is get out and just search for it. And as I make my way down Broadway here in Winnipeg, I see nestled between a giant pawn shop and a pharmacy, the most colorful little building in this whole neighborhood. It is bright green, bright pink, it's got a giant orange heart on it, and at the top, a flying bicycle. So I figured to myself, if I'm going to find whimsy anywhere, I think it's in here.
3: Good to see you.
2: Oh, look at this. Looking good.
4: I'm a hellion.
2: This is Art City, a nonprofit community center run by artists where anyone can come and create for free. And right now, they're getting ready for their annual parade.
5: I'm making a sign for the alien parade that says, "Take me to your leader." We're making UFOs with silver paint. We're making alien masks. We're just being really creative.
6: I would like for the vision to be like a bunch of fabric at the bottom, of lights illuminating the bottom, but also like a little cow on a string being sucked up. Because, you know, every time you see like an alien, there's always like a cow being sucked up, which is cute, but at the same time, it's a matter of getting it done. You know, crunch time, getting her going.
2: All these kids are coming down to the wire because the parade is on June 20th, and everything from the floats to costumes is all made here. And then they wind their way through the streets of West Broadway, a neighborhood that has some challenges, but Art City's here to make a difference by injecting whimsy.
7: Of course, there's like big sheets of cardboard for building big sculptures, gallons and gallons of different colors of paint and brushes and everything you need there, supplies to make papier-mâché, balloons, every kind of like color of fabric, different textures, faux fur, enough green to have a whole army of little green Martian people. We're ready for anything. Hi, I'm Eddie Ayoub, Artistic Director of Art City.
2: Yeah. It's kind of funny because I've driven past here so many times over my life and I've never been through these doors.
7: Well, we try to make it look welcoming. We want people who are walking by to know that everyone can come here.
8: Yeah.
7: We're the only program that we're aware of that is open to all ages. Everyone's welcome. So you have groups of friends, siblings of different ages, moms with babies and strollers, all the way up to senior citizens, all coming to participate in the programs.
2: There's an alien hanging from the rafters over there.
7: Yes. Really known as one of our flagship events is the Art City Parade. And it's a different theme every year. And this year, the overwhelming majority of the concept drawings were flying saucers and little space alien people. It wasn't even close, you know? Like last year, it was pet parade, you know? Everyone wanted pets.
2: What are you working on here?
9: I'm working on a space helmet. It's going to be a frog space helmet. And right now, I'm working on these, which are going to be the eyes, which will go on top to look like a frog eyes. Yeah, they're little, like, fake pears that I'm going to paint them white and turn them into eyes. A lot of my art is about frogs, so frogs make me really happy. So it's always fun to make something different that's like with the frog in it.
2: What is it about frogs? Tell me more.
9: I don't know. I just like, if I'm ever feeling down or feeling sad, I'll like look at a frog drawing that I made or even just a picture online, and it'll always make me smile and kind of turn my mood around.
2: Man, I gotta tell you, there's nothing that kind of brings out joy more than when you see like kids just splashing color on things, creating, making something like really pop. Like when you come in here on a daily basis and watch them do this, does it feel like you're like part of like a whimsy factory? Like things are just moving?
7: Yeah, well, I guess whimsy can exist when you have safety and silliness. And this is a safe place to express yourself. And you can be silly, but I think a lot of times, a lot of the art here is actually the most sincere effort by participants to express themselves. We're actually a pretty serious organization, and I'm very serious about what we're doing here. We're building community. It's made a very dramatic difference in the neighborhood and all the people who participate.
2: What do you see like in the kids that come in here, like the changes when they start kind of creating and using their imaginations and

0: and things like that.
1: You see a lot of like fun, satisfaction, pride, just, you know, people just building up some real personal strengths and resilience as a result of being here and just being able to come in and be creative. And we're seeing young people, actually people in general, but there's a lot of hand-wringing about the lack of time young people are spending being creative versus consuming what other people have created in media. And then this is a chance to just be free of all of that. And we're really, it's more of an old-fashioned kind of approach to just, you're here in person, you're not on the computer. We do have digital media, but you're using all those tools to create. You're

0: black sky background with some aluminum foil fabric. And now me and my son are white gluing shapes and putting random sequins on it. We have swirls, hearts. My son made this oblong shape. It's a six, apparently. And then we also have another swirl for my other son. And then Charles made a circle. I grew up, my dad was an artist, my late father. He was an acrylic painter, and he has paintings all throughout the city. And so I grew up watching him paint. I'm also an artist. I made the dress I'm wearing right now. And I wanted my sons to have a foundation of art, so I bring them here as often as I can.
1: What's your name?
2: Lance.
1: How old are you?
2: Six.
1: What do you like about coming to Art City?
2: Drawing club and pottery.
1: Drawing club and pottery? What do you like to draw?
2: Chicken bananas.
1: Chicken bananas?
3: Yeah, I'm really excited for the parade. We'll all get dressed up. We'll start just right beside Art City, and we walk around the community, and we all have our costumes on, and we have signs, and usually there's music playing, and it's just a lot of fun. We're all walking and like dancing. It's like, it's so fun. It's so crazy. I'm like in this parade and everyone's watching us. It's super cool.
4: It's very celebratory. It's the culmination of a whole bunch of like weeks of collaborative artwork. And it's really, I think, the only, in Winnipeg, it's the only neighborhood that has its own parade. Yeah. Initially, it was pretty tiny, you know, and there was only a few floats and people were laughing at it because it was like the most, you know, so-called dangerous neighborhood in Winnipeg, which at the time also was per capita, had the most murders and the most lateral violence going on per capita. And this was the neighborhood where all that was happening at the time. And so the idea of trying to like send that out into the streets was like, you know, for some people were like, why, you know, what are you up against? What are you putting yourself up against? It's like your tiny little program with no budget, you know, with a bunch of cardboard and paint and reclaimed scrap wood. Look at this. You know what I mean? Like, that's whimsical, you know? And instead of focusing on what's wrong, why don't you just start, like, just pumping what's right into the neighborhood and giving it what it needs for people to actually be happy, you know? So that's what the parade is. And, yeah, we're proud of it. It feels good. And you see the results. Like, people are coming in here, and they are so excited to work on their costumes this week.
1: Yeah. You know what I'm most impressed by? The fact that you're brave enough to wear white pants.
4: Oh.
1: Surrounded by all this paint.
4: Yeah, I just know how to stand. All my pants end up getting ruined, yeah. But, you know.
1: You're a brave man.
4: Thank you.
1: I love being around creativity, Evie.
5: Yeah.
1: Like, people making things, using their imagination.
5: It's contagious.
1: The Art City Parade's happening on June 20th in Winnipeg, and there's photos online of the artists you heard and the costumes that they are creating. Head on over to our CBC Now and our Facebook and Instagram pages and have a peek.
5: Times have you walked by something new in your neighborhood and thought, oh, I wonder why that's there? The other day in a park near my house, like a little kid's car showed up. You know, the kind that you can like climb in and press the button and drive?
1: Oh, yeah.
5: But I did ask myself like for half a second, like, I wonder why that's there. And then in my mind, I just filled in like, oh, I'm sure some family had a kid who outgrew it and they dropped it off. And that's about where that curiosity ended. But what if you actually just dug a little deeper? When an innocent painted line showed up in his neighborhood, Pete Morey and his family did a lot more than just think about it. They decided to follow it.
6: In my family, we argue about the color of it.
2: It is...
5: pink.
2: Orange.
5: It's pink.
2: Orange.
5: It's more pink than orange.
6: Actually, guys, I think it's red.
2: Actually,
5: For sure it's not red.
6: But there's one thing the three of us, my wife Sabrina, my daughter Benny, and I agree on. Disagree. We love the line.
2: Nah, it's orange.
6: We spend far too much time imagining who did it.
5: I mean, I think, first of all, for sure it was a woman. I just feel that.
2: How?
5: I just think it's so playful that I think it was kind of a creative girl's idea.
2: Yeah, I guess. Could be a woman. But it could be a man.
5: Maybe it was two people.
2: Yeah, it could be.
5: Maybe it was a family.
2: Yeah, maybe.
6: We wonder if we'll ever find them to ask why they did it.
7: One day.

0: No.
1: I think one day. We're going to think about this line forever. You're how old right now?
0: 7.
1: It's already been in our life almost 2 years, right?
0: Yeah.
2: We dream up schemes to track them down.
1: What if we put posters up?
0: Yeah.
1: Like, oh, do you know who did this line? Looking for information.
2: And yes, we still argue about the color.
1: Maybe we should make an email. We can make it. We can make a special email.
2: Like sure.
1: The pink line.
0: No, the orange line. It's properly orange. You know it, and you're just doing that to annoy me. Thank you.
2: The line first appeared in our neighborhood some years ago when they built a new bike path along the railroad. For the sake of keeping my 7-year-old happy, let's agree on the color orange. The orange line of paint seemed to start at the foot of the bike path and then disappear into the sprawling neighborhood beyond. Some days we'd be out on a bike ride or doing chores, and we'd come across a section of the line far away from its point of origin. It became like a friend we'd bump into. Then one lazy summer day, Sabrina and Benny made a spur-of-the-moment decision. They'd follow our orange friend to the end of the line. Off they set. I was at work. I got giddy text messages from Sabrina about their adventure all day long. They were having a blast.
0: Hi, Dad! We're following the line without you. Love you. Bye!
1: Bye!
2: But eventually, they had to give up on their quest. It was a hot day. They ran out of water and energy. They'd followed it as far as they could, but they lost it.
1: Do you know that I've emailed a bunch of people about this? So now there's other people who are kind of on the lookout, too. I talk to everybody I know about it, pretty much. So between us, if everybody we know talks to one more person and it keeps going, I think somewhere along the line, somebody will be like, along the line, get it? Somebody will be like, oh, that's my mom who did it, or whatever.
2: We waited for an email response from local community groups and local artists to see if we could track down the creator of the line, but all avenues came to a dead end. Even people who responded didn't know. Summer turned to fall as leaves fell from the trees and the temperature started to drop. I proposed that we follow the line one more time. And this is what happened.
0: It's very playful because it kind of goes wiggly-waggly. That's what I was saying. But wiggly-waggly, so it's like a little man wanted us to follow it, and then it's very playful and makes it go woo.
3: Mm-hmm.
0: And, yeah, it's very fun. You go whoop-whoop, loopy-loop-loopy. It's a roller coaster for your feet. Whee! Yes, and it's a very adventurous line, I would say.
2: We met passers-by.
4: Are you doing a show?
5: Yeah.
4: We don't want to interrupt.
5: We're following this pink line.
0: It's orange.
2: Benny was still committed to the color orange.
6: Where does it end?
7: Oh, all the way in the junction.
0: It kind of ends all the way in the junction.
4: Do you know what it is?
7: Nope. Do you?
0: No.
5: It's a mystery. Let us know.
4: Okay. I hope there's something good at the end.
0: Yeah, there is. But we're going to find out. Wait, this is just the beginning. I would say we aren't even halfway there. But I can tell you one thing. This person loves going through alleyways. The bridge is over here. Go up and follow the line.
2: We followed the line upstairs over a 4-lane road, so we ruled out it being done by someone on their bicycle pretty quickly.
3: Here it is.
0: And here's the line again. The line is always here for us, because we don't know where we're going, and one thing is, we don't know where we're going, but the line sure does know where we're going.
3: Trust the line.
0: You have to trust the line.
3: Trust the line.
0: If you don't trust the line and you just stop and go a different way and don't look properly, you are lost. The funnest thing ever I've done of following. Better than a maze.
2: Now buried deep in a neighborhood and an hour into our journey, we ran into more people curious about our quest.
0: Have you ever noticed the orange line?

0: Orange line?
1: Mm-hmm.
2: Over
0: yes,
2: here.
0: Yes, I have.
2: Have you
0: it
2: ever
0: comes
2: thought
0: from
2: of
0: all
2: it?
0: The way, goes all the way around and around. I don't know, somebody has done it.
1: Have you ever followed it?
0: It comes from somewhere there, I've seen it, and goes...
2: It comes from the bike path over
0: yeah,
2: there.
0: Yeah. Mm-hmm. Yeah, it goes, yeah. Now follow it, maybe you will find out, you know, where it goes. And let me know.
1: Yeah, we will.
0: Yeah, I'll be surprised.
1: Okay, see you. Bye.
0: I was wondering what that one, who did it.
2: Do you know anything about this orange line?
3: No, I noticed this line maybe about over a year ago. There's no clues as to who did it, as to the reasoning for this mysterious orange line.
2: Or how it did it.
3: Yeah. Oh, it's a conundrum.
1: We're going to try and solve it.
3: But I wish you the best of luck on your adventure.
1: Thank you.
3: And I like your shoes, too.
2: Thank cool. you.
1: Well, we're going to keep following the line.
3: Good luck, guys.
1: See you.
3: Ciao.
2: I'm getting hungry. Oh, wait, Mama, the restaurant is over here, remember?
1: We were running out of water and energy again, so we stopped for lunch.
2: The restaurant is here so we can have burritos down. I'm getting hungry. Aren't you getting a little hungry?
1: Yeah, I am getting hungry, yeah. Just around the corner from the cafe is where Sabrina and Benny lost the line last time. There had been construction on the sidewalk, and the thin line of paint had been erased. But we headed back there for a second look.
4: So when we came to the end of this road last time, it was totally under construction. Hmm. Bulldozers.
2: Let's go this way and see the old road.
4: But the problem is...
1: new concrete.
4: Every block here, this whole street is new concrete.
2: I know, so we just go down, down, down, down.
4: We went down there.
1: Oh, yeah.
4: See? And so it was crazy, too, because we could see them doing it. We were like, no, our line! It was all construction, right? The one way we didn't go is we didn't go that way, but it looks like a dead end.
1: Do you want to just take a quick look?
4: All right.
2: I remember it was a dead end.
1: And then we might have come to its natural conclusion.
2: But we came to its natural conclusion, Daddy. And we found it again. So I am not giving my eyes up.
1: Okay.
2: Is that clear?
1: Clear as a bell.
4: It says no exit, right? But is there an alley there?
1: I'm like scanning the ground for...
4: check that.
1: Any evidence of the line.
4: Mm-hmm. So... okay, this is where we thought the line would love to go. Alleyways, right?
1: Yeah. But and to our joy, in an alleyway close by, we found the line once again.
2: Hey!
1: You found the line.
2: We found the line.
4: Uh-oh. We may never go home.
2: So happy.
4: Wait, where'd it go again?
2: Here it is. Oh my god, this is the best. Now we actually get to see
1: where it goes.
2: Yeah. But this must end at a very, very, very good place. If it ends somewhere that's nice, can we please play there?
1: The line continued through parks, across busy intersections, and then doubled back on itself. It was getting more erratic and harder to make sense of.
2: We are going further than I actually thought we were going.
1: It was on that rock there for a second, I saw it. We finally followed it to a wooden pagoda in the heart of Toronto's Junction neighbourhood. And this is where we lost the line and were left with more questions than answers.
5: Okay, guys, I think we've come as far as we can come. We came even further than you came last time.
2: No! Guys, we have to think and solve the mystery.
1: Was this even the end of the line? Or just the beginning?
2: Let's try to go down that alley again.
1: We were disappointed.
2: It can't be it.
1: I think Benny expected to see a pot of gold or the artist, orange paint can in hand. We took the bus home. Weeks went by. Then on a rainy day on my way home from work, I was riding on the bike path, trying to pedal fast to avoid a total soaking,
6: when something I saw made me

0: hit the brakes.
1: A new line. This time, painted in electric blue. It was running parallel to the orange line, now starting to fade. I couldn't believe it. I stopped long enough to take pictures and then headed home. I decided not to tell Benny and saved the blue line as a surprise for our next adventure. I posted pictures of the orange and new blue lines to see if our social media net could bag us any info. Our line quest got a lot of likes, but not much more information appeared. I was about to let the line lie again when I got a last-minute message from a colleague who suggested the lines might be the work of famed artist Francis Alise. So I had a name, Francis Alise. I kind of recognized it. A quick search revealed the Belgian-born Mexico-based artist often included paseos, walks, into his artwork. For one of his first pieces, he dragged a small magnetic toy dog on wheels through Mexico City to attract debris to it. After that, he took a walk wearing a blue sweater that unraveled, leaving a blue thread trail behind him as he went. Then it clicked why I knew his name. He made a movie called Real Unreal that Sabrina, Benny and I had spent a lot of time watching at the art gallery. In it, a group of children unspool and respool a can of film through the streets of Kabul. Benny was obsessed with this short film. It turned out Francis Alise was influencing our lives in multiple ways, and we didn't even know it. And then there's his work, which looks just like our local lines of paint, called The Leak. In 1995 in Sao Paulo, Francis Alise walked from a gallery around the city and back into the gallery, trailing a dribbled line from an open can of blue paint. Sound familiar? He did it again in 2004, this time walking along the armistice border in Jerusalem, which is referred to as the Green Line. This time, he used a tin of green paint with a hole punctured in the bottom that dribbled the paint as he walked. Watching the video, you can see it creates a very similar line to those on the bike path. The mystery of the line's methodology revealed. So, I sent Mr. Alise some messages on social media, sent the galleries he exhibited in emails, and waited. And waited. Fall turned to winter, and soon the lines we love were buried under snowdrifts, hidden beneath ice, there for only the most intrepid of frozen followers. Now this is the point where you're expecting me to say, and then suddenly I got an email from Francis Alise himself, and it turns out it was him who did the Toronto lines. Ta-da! Well, that didn't happen at all. This isn't a Hollywood movie or an inspirational podcast. In fact, our life, boringly enough, moved on, and we left the lines behind. I was waiting for winter to turn to spring. I still hadn't told Benny about the blue line and was waiting for the snow to melt to follow it with her. One spring morning, when the sun was shining, we headed out to the bike path to introduce Benny to her new friend.
2: A new another line. The blue line.
1: Can you believe there's another line?
2: Somebody probably has made it in these weeks, which is not that many.
1: It wasn't here when we walked the red line.
2: Yeah.
1: Or the orange line.
2: Yeah, it's not red.
1: Do you think it's made by the same person?
2: Maybe it's a copy of, it goes the same place, but it's just more showing so people can notice it more.
1: Mm.
2: Like we did.
1: It's a beautiful blue color.
2: Yeah.
3: Can we agree that that's blue?
2: Yeah.
1: Benita, should we follow the blue line?
2: Yeah.
0: And off we set to follow new blue to the end of the line.

0: I secretly hope that whoever created those lines is listening and is a little delighted about how much mystery and adventure that they've given at least one family. Yeah. I'm sure you want to see the line, and don't worry, we have many pictures. Head to our CBC Now and Over Facebook and Instagram and follow the line yourself.
1: Big shout out to our team of producers who helped put this episode together this week: Sarah Tate, Bridget Forbes, Sam Ruiz Johannes, and Jessica Singer.
0: And special thanks to Pete Morey.
1: I'm Trevor Dineen.
0: And I am Ife Chiwetelu. We'll see you at the end of the line.

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1: I'm Sean Henry. Join us for the Friday edition of Daybreak. Ainsley McClellan will stop by with This is Montreal, and we're talking about water usage.
2: I'll be here as well, talking about the Montreal Alouettes kicking off their season in Hamilton.
3: I'm going to be here talking about the updated list of weekend closures and following traffic and public transit.
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4: Leah Hendry in for Sabrina Marindola. Verdun Beach's season kicks off this weekend. Last year, several people drowned at the popular swimming spot. We're going to speak to the borough mayor about what they're doing to make it safer. Join us after the news.
5: From CBC News, The World This Hour, I'm Kaz Boivin. A Toronto police officer is dead following an early morning gunfight. Emergency task force members were carrying out a search warrant related to several recent shootings in the city when the exchange happened. Monica Udon is with Ontario's police watchdog, the Special Investigations Unit.
6: Officers entered the unit and there was a man who discharged his firearm at one of the officers. The officer fell. And then a second officer was behind that officer, and he discharged his firearm multiple times at the man.
5: Constable Mark Pinizzato died after being taken to hospital. One 19-year-old suspect is in critical condition after being arrested. Another, also 19, is still at large. Police are urging him to surrender. The shootings were being investigated included one this past March that happened at the U.S. consulate in Toronto. Quebec has become the first Canadian jurisdiction to ban the sale of energy drinks to children under the age of 16. The new law comes after the death of a teen who combined Red Bull with prescription ADHD medication. Alexander Silberman has more.
7: Quebec Health Minister Sonia Bélanger is calling Quebec's new energy drink ban a positive step. She says it was important to take a stand to protect children. The legislation makes it illegal to sell or give an energy drink to anyone under 16. The calls to ban the beverages started after 15-year-old Zachary Miron died in 2024 of a combination of Red Bull and ADHD medication. Veronica Martinez is his mother.
8: I'm hopeful what's driving us in all of this is love.
7: The push for a ban received support from doctors, pharmacists, school boards, and parent groups. Customers will have to show photo ID to buy the beverages, and online and vending machine sales are prohibited. People who violate the law, including minors and adults, could be hit with fines. Alexander Silberman, CBC News, Montreal.
5: U.S. President Donald Trump says he is calling off the next round of military strikes against Iran. They were scheduled for this evening, but in a social media post, Trump says discussions and final points have all been approved by Iranian leadership, as well as other countries in the region. He says the U.S. naval blockade against Iran will remain in force until the transaction is finalized. Trump has repeatedly claimed that a peace deal with Iran is within reach over the 3 months since the war began. For its part, Iran says it has not yet approved any agreement with the United States. The 2026 World Cup has officially kicked off in Mexico City. The Mexican national team is taking on South

0: Africa this hour, but it's not just soccer fans who've gathered in the streets near the stadium. Teachers unions, activists, and the families of missing people are seizing the moment to voice their demands to the Mexican government. Jorge Barrera is there with this report.
1: Nuestros hijos, ¿dónde están?
2: Vanessa Gámez has been searching for her 20-year-old daughter since she vanished last August.
3: We need that the world see, because we are suffering in this crisis of disappearance and violence.
2: She was one of hundreds of mothers and families of the disappeared who joined protest marches today as the 2026 World Cup opened in Mexico City. The city deployed over 1,700 officers and set up a security cordon, creating an about 1.5-kilometer buffer around Mexico City Stadium. A national teachers union also joined the march after setting up camp in Mexico's historic center near the World Cup fan zone. The union is calling for pension reform and more pay. The city set up layers of steel barriers around the area to control access and keep all protesters out. Jorge Barrera, CBC News, Mexico City.
0: This match is the first of more than 100 to be played in June and July across Canada, the U.S., and Mexico. The first game on Canadian soil will be tomorrow afternoon, with Canada's team facing Bosnia-Herzegovina in Toronto. That is your World This Hour. For news anytime, go to our website, cbcnews.ca. For CBC News, I'm Kaz Boivin.
4: Good afternoon, I'm Leah Hendry, filling in for Sabrina Marindola. Welcome to Let's Go. Dance like no one is watching. People may have heard that advice before, but one bird species knows their rivals are watching closely, so they spend most of their waking hours practicing. Our science columnist, Hora Kachur, will join us to talk about the manakin's bird dance evolution. And the World Cup kicks off today. Millions of people are watching around the world. We're going to check in on some of the action with fans throughout the show. And later, after several drownings at Verdun Beach last year, the borough is introducing some new preventive measures. We're going to speak with the borough mayor about their plan and whether it will be enough. And breakups. Aren't they the worst? But what if there was a scientific way to make sure both partners walk away feeling okay-ish? That's the focus of a new study out at the University of Ottawa, so stick around for some tips. We've got all this and more, so let's go.

0: to 3:06 on this Thursday afternoon. And Lita Polson is here with All Things Traffic. Hi, Lita.
1: Hi, and more. I think I have a World Cup fever. I really do. I think so. Anyway, I'm not sure. It might be new bus
0: what
1: fever.
0: What is the not sure part? Just explain that.
1: Well, because it's exciting. Could be Thursday fever, too. It could be bird nerd fever.
0: Bird nerd, yes.
1: Yeah. I mean, it could be science fever, too, because it's really exciting today. I think it's good. And I think it's going to be good for people on the roads. It so far has been pretty good in the last 10 minutes for public transit. And I actually just got off the metro. It was pleasant. And I like a pleasant metro ride. Not too exciting. So definitely my fever does not come from that. I think it's bird nerd, though. I'm looking forward to that.
0: It's the second week of bird nerd.
1: I
0: yes.
1: know. It's yes. just...
0: The clues will come.
1: Yeah. And it makes me laugh, I have to admit. Every time you put the bird sound on, I just start to laugh. And of course, World Cup fever. I don't know who isn't talking about it, except for one of my daughters who's just ignoring the whole thing. All her friends have gone into World Cup mode except for her. So I think she'll join the bandwagon after a while. So on the roads, it's not too bad. We've got good news if you need the to carry south, but if you need the northbound side, it's pretty regular, slow moving, and it's hot and humid. Even if you have air conditioning, right down from Turcotte right through to the DeCary interchange. But there are no major problems. We have slowdowns like 640 westbound at Highway 13 South where they're towing a vehicle. I always feel for people who stall out. And I think we'll talk a little bit more about the 815, mm-hmm. the new bus that leaves from the Rem des Sources and station.

0: But not yet. Not till June 17th, but it's going through the summer season. And don't forget, the summer season at the airport is the number one busiest season. The second is the December, and the third is March break. Just thought I'd throw in those little tidbits.
1: Cubino Oduro, one of our CBC reporters, yes. He did a whirl he on that it. New bus, and he was quite impressed. I mean, yes. He's a West Island guy, so he was like, it was a 15-minute trip yes. for them to the airport.
0: Yeah, and until they open the REM at the airport, I think this is great. And I think they should keep it forever.
1: From Lita's lips to their ears.
0: Yes.
1: Yeah. It is currently 29 degrees outside of our studio. And as yesterday, Lita, you probably remembered I was giving all these warnings about the thunderstorm. And then the thunderstorm really came late. It was like quite late yesterday evening around 9 o'clock. Some crazy lightning. All of a sudden, I just heard this like deluge of rain outside. So it may be that same sort of thing today. You know, with the humidity, there is a risk of a thunderstorm later this afternoon. And that Humidex is quite high. It's up at 39 right now.
0: Wow.
1: Tonight, partly
0: that's high.
1: It is very high. And it felt like it even this morning. Partly cloudy tonight, 40% chance of showers this evening, a low of 21. And as we head into Friday, you know, kind of that same sort of mix, cloudy in the afternoon with a few showers, a risk of thunderstorms again late in the afternoon, and a 60% chance of showers through Friday evening. From a DIY skate park to an old rail yard that became an urban forest, Montrealers have reclaimed public spaces to create something new. But what happens when a city and its citizens don't agree on what a public space should be? This week on the podcast, This is Montreal, Let's Go's Boshko Merrick explores Montreal's informal spaces. Who do they belong to and who should decide their futures? And he starts at the P45 skate park built from scratch by Montreal skateboarders.
2: So DIY parks are actually a pretty crucial part of skateboard culture, not just in Montreal, but across the world. There are some really famous examples of DIY parks that have become heritage sites in places like Portland and Vancouver, and parks like those inspired Phil and the rest of the crew to build P45. And over the years, a strong community has formed around P45. For skaters like Sébastien Petit, who I met at the park last year, it's so much more than just a place to skate and come together.
3: So I showed up. The guy was super friendly. They showed me how to work with concrete. Like it was my first time. And then after that, I was hooked. Every time they needed help, I was here. I even moved from the South Shore to Villeray, just across the 40. I rented an apartment in that area just because it was close to P45. I moved to Montreal just because of that.
4: Okay, so clearly this is a space that means a lot for him if he's like willing to move just to be near it.
2: Yeah, I mean, it did mean a lot to him at that time. It still means a lot to him. And Sébastien describes the skate park as a kind of living sculpture.
3: The DIY park is alive. So as skaters are using some features, sometimes we realize, oh, we're arriving in a dead end here. Maybe we should build something there. It grows through time with like some older features, some newer features. So we want to keep the difference that makes people from all around the world come here to come and see the P45. It's a gem that we should cherish and not trying to destroy it.
4: So Boshko, he says we should be cherishing it and not trying to destroy it as it is right now. Why is it at risk?
2: Well, the city still owns the land the P45 is on. And in 2024, it started the planning process to redevelop the park, kind of in line with its redevelopment of Frédéric Back Park in that area. Now, when the P45 crew caught wind of the city's original plans for the redevelopment, they were not very thrilled. They told me that the plans basically involved leveling all the features in the park and building a new skate park altogether. So they started a petition to save it. It currently has close to 9,000 signatures. And the city, they took notice. They committed to working with the crew to come up with a plan that works for both sides. The problem is they can't seem to agree on a plan for the redevelopment of the park. And Phil says there is a fundamental misunderstanding on the city side as to why the community is so intent on saving the park's original features.
5: I think the city don't have like a really bad intention and stuff like that, but a DIY skate park, it's its own entity. You can't mimic the soul that it's been put in there. The effort of the local who's been working to collect money, building the stuff, skating the stuff, adjusting stuff.

0: and it's not working to build it better. You cannot invent that in the lowest bidder kind of skate park design world. It's really the reflection of the people who are involved in the space.
1: You can hear more about Montreal's DIY parks and why one urban planning expert says the city should embrace more of these informal community-run public spaces. That's on This Is Montreal, wherever you get your podcasts. If you have ever seen a nature documentary on birds, then you have likely seen the tropical manakin bird. They have an elaborate and colorful display and have this wacky jumping and flapping and gyrating mating dance. It's incredible to watch and to study. New research published this week in Current Biology has looked into the genetics of their fascinating courtship behavior. Science columnist Tora Couture has the details and joins us now. Hi, how are you doing?
2: I'm good. How are you?
1: Thanks. Good. Thank you. You know, describe the courtship behavior of these birds.
2: Well, it's hard to explain because there's basically 70 different wild dance styles out there because there's 70 species of manakins. And you've got everything from the gold colored manakin. It whips its wings over its head and claps them together, like as if you're to slap the backs of your hands together over top of your head. Feels like tango-esque, you know. It makes this incredible noise. The blue manakin shimmies and shakes and jumps around and flaps so quickly that researchers need a slow motion camera to kind of catch all the moves. So it really suggests that the female has really great vision to be able to appreciate all of the effort he's putting in. Red cap manakin is the one often you see in nature documentaries because it looks exactly like the moonwalk, but it's now balancing, does the moonwalk while balancing on a branch. So, you know, every species kind of has this different lek or area where they gather. And the males will gather in this particular area and they'll all show off and they're all doing it for the ladies, right? They're all just trying to hawk their wares, which is themselves. And so they're constantly on the lookout for females to impress. Some birds will spend like 90% of their day dancing, hoping there's someone out there that will notice.
1: Sounds exhausting. Why are these dances so elaborate?
2: Well, it's something that a longtime biologist who's revolutionized so many different aspects of evolutionary biology, Ari Fisher, suggested of runaway selection. And runaway selection is if you always are constantly selecting the extreme out of the population, then the extremes just start to run away from you and get to the point where you have these wild dances. So if the females are always selecting for a mate every single season, okay, every single season she comes out and is like, maybe I can do better than last time in terms of my mate selection. And she wants the one that's a little bit more colorful, a little bit more rhythmic. And she's the one that's choosy. The males are constantly competing. Then all of a sudden, that trait you start to see very quickly spirals out of control. I might point out this also explains the peacock tail, as it gets like that's it's silly to have drag around a tail that long unless the females like it.
1: I mean, what more do we understand about this mating behavior this week from this study?
2: So this study started looking at the genetics of various different manakin species and looked at their DNA and tried to figure out if there's any secrets to what change really set the stage or laid the foundation for this runaway dance behavior, this runaway selection. So Chris Balakrishnan from East Carolina State was the genomicist, or the geneticist on the project, and he found a unique trait that seemed to, again, set the stage for this kind of dance behavior that starts with them eating fruit.
3: And so what we found, basically, is that a dietary transition to a frugivorous diet helped set the stage for this transition in mating system and in turn the development of these elaborate displays.
2: And this is the key transition. So likely millions of years ago, but all of a sudden the manakin group, okay, that sort of emerges a few million years ago, could digest fruit. They developed some modified enzymes that in their digestive tract that allowed

0: and digest the complex sugars found in fruit. They could taste sweet. Most birds can't taste sweet. Hummingbirds, yes, but you know, there's not that many. And so now all of a sudden being attracted to fruit set the stage for them to have different mating rituals.
1: What is it about the fruit eating, though, that's so advantageous for these birds?
0: Well, okay, this has been an interesting puzzle that's already had some ideas for about 75 years. David Snow was a tropical ornithologist, and he suggested that eating fruit is unique and really advantageous because all of a sudden there's a lot more fruit out there to eat than there is like bugs. Because fruit is meant to be eaten. The plants make the fruit full of all that nutrition and sugar and flesh and all that fibers so that animals come along, eat it, then wander or fly away in this case and deposits the seeds in a nice pile of fecal fertilizer. So still convoluted. How do we go from fruit to moonwalk? Alice Boyle has been studying manakins for her entire career. She's at University of Western Ontario. And she explains the advantages of having just so much food to eat.
2: It frees up the males from having to care for the young. If the females, if they can find enough fruit to meet everybody's nutritional requirements, the males don't have to help. And so they started competing amongst one another for attracting females, because that's all they really had to do. The females then had all the choice. That is the engine of sexual selection.
0: And that's the idea that all of a sudden now, out of boredom, but they have also tons of calories, and also the females are so self-sufficient that they don't need the male around other than to mate. So the males have to work even that much harder to convince the females that they are the one to be picked. The choosy females pick the most elaborate males. And here we go again. We spiral into these incredible elaborate courtship behavior.
1: Very interesting. Tora, thank you so much.
0: You're welcome.
1: That is our science columnist, Tora Couture. And what do you think? All that time, 90% of their day sometimes dancing.
3: I think it sounds like fun. I think I'd love to dance that much. And eat fruit too. That would be delightful too. A lot of people bring fruit, and then they get stuck in traffic. They have it as a snack right beside their in passenger and themselves. And as you travel into the 20 westbound, and I asked you yesterday if you've taken it in a while. Hopefully you won't have to take it in a while, because it is always jammed up, very jammed right now from the Turcotte interchange almost to the Norman area. Then it opens up, and I checked the airport routes for you, and Côte d'Alias is already very busy. That's because of the ongoing road work. And by the way, between Dorval and the Dakary interchange, Côte d'Alias will be undergoing road work all summer long. Just thought I'd point that out to you, so just keep it in mind.
1: Thanks for the reminder, Lita. We're coming up to about 3:21, and you're listening to Let's Go. The 2026 World Cup is officially underway. Co-host nation Mexico kicked off the tournament against South Africa moments ago, and the match is being played in front of nearly 90,000 fans at the Estadio Azteca in Mexico City. Millions more are watching across the world, including right here in Montreal. Let's Go's Boshko Marich is at, you tell us, Boshko, where did you end up?
4: I am at the corner of Beaubien and Boyer Street, Leah, right now, in this little square called Place Boyer. The organization Latin Arts put on a watch party for this opening match, and it's packed. It's a sea of green here. You only see Mexico jerseys. It's a fun time.
1: How's the game going so far?
4: Well, it's going pretty well for these Mexico fans. They scored in about the 8th or 9th minute after a really good chance to score earlier in the game. So they've really been dictating the game so far. They've controlled the ball most of the way. The fans in the stadium are going crazy. The fans here went crazy when the ball went in the net. It's good vibes if you are cheering for Mexico right now.
1: Who is behind the organization of the outside watch party?
4: Well, I am here with Luchito Pelon. He is the host of this event. He's working with Latin Arts. That's the organization that put it on. He's standing right beside me right now. Luchito, how are you feeling?
5: Yeah, crazy. I am feeling very, very crazy. It's amazing right now. Mexico ever, it's a very
4: tell us about kind of the idea to put this event on and the organization. There's food, there's drink here.

0: People are sitting, enjoying, even in the heat. You know, we've got some umbrellas for people to get out of the sun. What were you kind of expecting when this event was being put together?
1: Okay, well, from all the Mexicans, every moment it's perfect for Mega Party. So today it's perfect moment because we have the first match in the World Cup. Also, the place is amazing. The sun is amazing. Everything is amazing. So I feel very, very happy.
0: Yeah, everything lined up well today. You're wearing a vintage Mexico shirt, Leah. I cannot explain how beautiful this jersey is. He's got the black Mexico shirt from the 1998 World Cup in France. You're a big fan of the team?
1: Yes, of course. I think all the country, Mexican, it's super, super fun for the soccer. And we are literally very, very followers for the our player, our moment, our goal, our everything. Yeah.
0: What does it mean to you to be watching your team playing right now, taking the lead early in front of home fans in Mexico City, knowing that Mexico is one of the hosts of this tournament?
1: No, excuse me, what?
0: What does it mean to you knowing that Mexico is one of the hosts of the World Cup this year and being able to watch them in front of their home crowd?
1: Well, is it three times for us that we have one World Cup? In the first time, I think it's in the 80s, the other in the 70s right now. So it's amazing for us. It's proud of me, obviously.
0: What are you expecting from the team this tournament?
1: Okay, we have a lot of heart for the players, but really, really, we are not the best in the soccer, but we believe that we can do it.
0: Luchito Pallon, thank you very much. Good luck going forward for the rest of this match.
1: Thank you too, my friends.
0: So you heard it here, Leah. The fans are out. They're enjoying themselves.
2: A lot of adrenaline and excitement there.
0: A lot of heart for the team.
2: Do you think that there's, you know, more excitement for this year's tournament with, you know, Canada hosting some games?
0: I think there definitely is. You know, all the conversations I've had with my friends heading into the tournament, with other soccer fans, even people who aren't very big soccer fans, I think everybody knows it's happening this year. Everybody knows Canada's hosting some games, even though we won't have any games here in Montreal. I mean, definitely where I am right now, I think the fact that Mexico is a co-host is a little bit more important to a lot of these fans. But I cannot wait to see Canada take on Bosnia tomorrow at home in Toronto.
2: We're going to check back with you again, Boshko, in the next hour. Thank you so much.
0: Thanks, Leah.
2: Have fun. That is Let's Go's Boshko Maric. And we want to hear from you, too, on the text line. You can let us know who it is that you're looking forward to. Who are you rooting for? You can reach us at 514-566-9066.

0: that was Shakira and Burna Boy with one of the World Cup official songs that was Die Die. And that is an Italian phrase for come on or let's go. Very appropriate for our show.
1: Love it.
0: Yes.
1: Yeah. And I stopped dancing just for a minute and fill you in on what's going on the roads. And after Simon's news, I think I'm going to tell you about a couple of the closures we have coming up for the weekend. But right now, the Mercier Bridge backing up to Highway 20. I told you about the congestion earlier on the 20. It's heavier now, especially around Highway 13. Incident off to the right-hand side.
0: Community organization in Peter McGill is calling everyone to come out to its annual block party this weekend. We're going to speak to an organizer about what they have planned, and that's coming up after the news.
2: This is CBC News. Good afternoon. It's 3:30. I'm Simon Nakonishny with your CBC News from Montreal. The SBVM has set up a command post in Ahuntsic hoping to get more information about a cold case. Investigators are looking for the public's help in identifying a suspect in a series of sexual assaults that happened between 2006 and 2012. Steve Rukavina has more.
3: Investigators are stopping people in the neighborhood or passersby and showing them a composite sketch of the man that they think was responsible for this series of sexual assaults. These happened between 2006 and 2012, some in Hochelaga-Maisonneuve, but some here in this neighborhood. Police believe the same man was responsible, but they don't know who he is. So they're hoping someone will recognize this composite sketch and maybe be able to offer more information. What was common to these cases is that the suspect would approach women from behind, put his hand on their mouth, demand sexual acts, and then flee on foot. Now, police will only say they're doing this now because new information has come forward in the case, but they're not saying what that is. We know there was a recent podcast about these series of cases where an investigative journalist spoke to some of the victims, and police have said that they collaborated with that journalist on that podcast. So perhaps some of the information is coming from that. So far, most people are passing by just seem curious, although I've seen at least one person giving a statement to investigators. Steve Rukavina, CBC News, Montreal.
2: Quebec's anti-corruption unit confirms it is investigating a leak of sensitive data from the Economy Ministry and whether that leak constitutes a breach of trust. UPAC says it's received tips from several civil servants about the leak since fall. The Economy Ministry has also asked the unit to investigate, but the opposition parties in the National Assembly believe the Fréchette government is abusing its power in hunting for sources. National Assembly correspondent Katia Sine has more on this developing story.
4: It became a hot debate at the National Assembly earlier today. It revolves around a document shown during a news conference in December by Liberal MNA Monsef Deradji. It showed how many megawatts of energy the province was allocating to different businesses. The video of that news conference posted to the National Assembly website was taken down. Deradji said today that it was Premier Fréchette, then the economy minister, who informed them that this document contained very sensitive information. And while he wasn't opposed to taking it down, he wanted to show it to citizens.
5: It's the future of our economy.
6: Our future. Yep.
5: If we don't have the

0: Gawat, forget the economy, forget the plan of Reshet and the CAC.
1: Now, the reason for the investigations is to find out who leaked this document in the first place and for what reasons. Deradji says he'll protect his sources. The opposition parties believe it's not UPAC's job to chase down sources. Today, Radio-Canada also revealed that a public servant was fired as the suspected leaker, but this person, Olivier Smith-Lauzon, says he is innocent. He says he shared information with Radio-Canada and Quebec's Auditor General in the public interest and feels vindicated now given what ended up happening with Nordvolt. Jatsi Sunny, CBC News, Quebec City.
2: Laval's mayor is accusing the Frechette government of neglecting his city after it pulled out of a major transit project. Money to build a rapid bus system there will instead go towards extending the metro's blue line in Montreal. Jenna Bedoso reports.
3: All Stéphane Boyer wanted was a reliable rapid bus system along Notre-Dame and de la Concorde boulevards. Laval's mayor says the transit project is desperately needed to help with congestion. But he feels the CAQ doesn't share his sense of urgency. We're struggling to move forward. We're wasting time and money, he says. Boyer is referring to the $50 million the Legault government promised Laval back in 2022. The CAQ has since paused the Laval bus project, saying the money will instead go to the Montreal's Metro Blue Line extension. Boyer says they should stop picking projects to get votes, referring to the CAQ's support of a third link for car traffic between Quebec City and Lévis. Transport Minister Benoit Charette dismissed claims of favoritism, advising Boyer to focus on his own city. He says there's several worthy projects underway in the province, and they can't all be carried out at once. Geneva Doso, CBC News, Montreal.
2: And West Island residents will soon have another way to get to Trudeau Airport. A new STM bus line starts rolling on Monday. Kobino Duro got to try it out today to see how fast it is.
4: The new bus 815 from Dave Source REM station will run all summer into part of the fall. It's a pilot project which starts on Monday until October 19th. The 815 is fully funded by the Montreal Airport, but it isn't disclosing how much it's going to cost. The bus schedule will match the hours of the REM, so during peak hours, it will run every 15 minutes, off-peak every 30. At the airport, the drop-off point is at the bottom of Gate 11, where the Marriott Hotel is. Montreal Airport Sustainable Development VP Jerome Conrad says it will keep developing as renovations continue.
5: It's going to be the new entry point from this sector to the terminal building. So we're going to have elevators, we're going to have escalators, and then people who are using the express drop-off at P4 can go directly inside the terminal building using these elevators and then be inside where it's warm and nice.
4: REM officials are reminding people not to park at Desources Station because there's a 24-hour limit. And if you are wondering how long it takes, today I timed the trip from the station to the airport, and it took 14 minutes and 52 seconds. Kubino Duro, CBC News, Pointe Claire.
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6: Thanks very much, Simon. I'm Leah Hendry filling in for Sabrina Mirandola. Welcome back to Let's Go. And Lita, there's Kobina talking about that bus.
7: Oh, and it sounds like a lot of fun. And, you know, I mean, getting to the REM des Sources, there's lots of different ways to do just that. I mean, you can actually get on to the REM from Gare Centrale or any of the other stations for that matter, the closest one to you, or get your friend to drop you off. I always do that. Maybe a family member would do that for you. We've got, and I did promise you something. I promised you like a preview of the closures coming up this weekend. Yes. Now they've canceled the Mercier Bridge again. I don't know. Are we going to get like treacherous weather or something? Or maybe it's because, and I do have to say, there are some really serious closures coming up this weekend to take note of. For example, La Fontaine Tunnel. I don't know if you travel to and from that area, but it actually gets a lot of congestion around the area when they close it down. And it's going to be a night closure, but Friday night, 11 p.m. till Saturday morning at 8 a.m., both directions completely closed. Ville-Marie-Vigée Tunnel's closing this weekend. And partial closures in a lot of different areas too. Out of town, 4640 interchange in Terrebonne-Lachenaie closed all weekend. They've got some major work going on. They're going to be paving and doing a lot of actually scraping of the road surface. They're going to begin on the 15 Laurentian between the Médéric-Martin Bridge and the Metropolitan, and I can't imagine the delays that will cause. It's kind of like one of the most popular

0: degrees outside. Feels with the humidex like 39, a 30% chance of showers late this afternoon and a risk of a thunderstorm again. So it could be a repeat of what we saw last night. Tonight, partly cloudy and a 40% chance of showers this evening, a low of 21. And Friday, a mix of sun and cloud. Then it's going to be get that cloudiness again in the afternoon with a few showers and a risk of a thunderstorm again in the late afternoon. It's going to be hot. High of 30, humidex 38. Friday night, cloudy periods with a 60% chance of showers and a low of 17. Does downtown Montreal give you the impression of a tightly knit community? If it doesn't, the Peter McGill Community Table hopes to change that. The nonprofit's goal is to bring together residents and groups in the community to develop the area in a way that works for everyone. And tonight, it is celebrating the neighborhood with its annual block party in Cabot Square. Jasmine Lale is a mobilization agent with the Peter McGill Community Table, and she joins us on the line now. Good afternoon, Jasmine.
1: Hello. Hi, nice to talk to you.
0: You as well. Tell us about this block party. What can people expect if they head down to Cabot Square this evening?
1: Some gentle games with some bigger pool set up and puzzles for people to play together, a huge chess game. So games to play with your friends or make friends.
0: What's the backup plan if it ends up raining this evening?
1: Oh, we'll be going into the Sunex Centre, which is just on Booster 6. It's very close to Cabot Square.
0: Tell me about, you know, what's the goal of an event like this?
1: Well, we have a lot of our partner organizations here who are community groups who work in lots of different ways to support the community, health, employment, homeless situations. We've got a free children's clothes store going on. So there's things like that just for useful things for people. And then it's a way for, well, we have older residents who've been here for a very long time who understand and know this area well, but it's also a community with a lot of, a lot of turnover of residents. So sometimes when they just come across this by accident and they find very useful information about local resources that they might not otherwise be aware of.
0: Let's talk about the demographics of the area a little bit. Who makes up that particular area of downtown?
1: We're at over 45,000 people. About 55% live alone. We do have families. We have about 3,500 families. The thing is that, and this is one of our major issues, is we don't have the kind of basic infrastructure that you would expect in a district. So we've currently got a campaign on at the moment for a public school. The campaign's been going over 20 years. So we've got if anyone wants to sign our online petition, change1.org, for a public francophone primary school in the district. We need that. We don't have any leisure facilities, public leisure facilities. Well, very few. Mm. We used to use the Y on Stanley, even though it was not public, but it was there for everyone. That's been closed for 6 years. We have nothing we know of is there to give us any pools. We are very low on green spaces, so in terms of being able to meet people, play games in the park, not such a big opportunity here. So this is what we as an organization are trying to push for, these like basic things you would get in most districts, but strangely not in this part of downtown. But outside of that, there are long-term residents who have good connections, but it can be difficult for newer people. And obviously, with no school, families leave. They just have to leave when their children get to school age. So it fragments things.
0: Yeah, I mean, you said that there are some longer-term residents there who can kind of, you know, I guess, give people kind of a welcome at these type of events. But when you don't have those leisure activities and schools as a way of kind of bringing people together, how lonely mm-hmm. can it be? And how hard is it to kind of build community?
1: It's a bit chicken and egg, really. I think the fact that we haven't yet, or the society community here hasn't yet been able to get a school or get a pool, is a sign of a very weak civil society. And then it stays weak because people just go. They just move elsewhere, except for the ones who are comfortable enough, and they will stay. But others, it's just not practical. We're hoping there seem to be some good signals that perhaps the school will be coming, and we think this could be quite transformative, because then you get a settled community and then it becomes

0: easier for them to want to ask for the pool and ask for the green spaces because they're more invested in the area. The school would be an amazing, amazing breakthrough for us.
1: Is there an area of that borough that you think it would make sense for that school to be in?
0: Yeah. But it's all in discussions. I mean, obviously, we're not directly involved. We just push advocate for it, but we're hearing some good things. So I don't know, watch this space, I guess, in the next few months.
1: Mm-hmm. You know, what do you think are some of the misconceptions or misunderstandings that Montrealers have about this area?
0: Perhaps they just don't realise there is a settled life here. I mean, one of my colleagues, she's lived here 20 years. She's raised her family. It can be there if you want it. And they're also just to enjoy the space that's here. Maybe people think they're just coming to do shopping or they're just coming for business or they're just passing through. But there's incredible history, especially if you go like towards Mont-Royal up the hill. See, like, this is the first buildings that were set up here by when the French arrived. So the history is incredible. And look a bit deeper, like scratch below the surface, and you'll see quite an intricate, interesting web of groups and things going on. But it's obviously quite, you know, it's vibrant, and there's a lot with all the shops and the institutions and the businesses. You have to look carefully.
1: Mm-hmm. How have you seen like a block party like you're having tonight kind of bring people together? How have you seen kind of those connections form at a party like this?
0: Well, I see two good things. I see people meeting each other and being happy to see each other, like they just come across each other by chance. They haven't seen each other for a while. And then really, I see lots of people find very useful information. People always go, oh, I never knew about that. That's good to know. And what's this? And they discover something new. And it's a lovely evening. We're optimistic. I know it's not going to rain. So you can just have fun.
1: Fun is good. Thanks so much, Jasmine.
0: Thank you.
1: That was Jasmine Lale, a mobilization agent with the Peter McGill Community Table. And that organization is hosting a block party tonight from 6 to 9 at Cabot Square. It is free to attend and everyone is invited. Lita Polson is back with traffic.
2: And I guess I'll be invited too. I was just looking up exactly where it was. And it's just, of course, yes, as you said, near Cabot Square. So Atwater Metro, or you can take the 150 along René Lévesque. That's the STM 150. I call that the super bus, by the way. It just is like a rocket along René Lévesque. And here I am commenting on the buses. I do enjoy a good bus ride, by the way. But metros are working well. The ramp, I also enjoy that too. Working very well right now. De Montagne to Brossard, if you're taking Anse-à-l'Homme, past Kirkland, the Fairview Point Claire and the Des Sources, home of that new STM bus, the 815. And at this point, should you also need to head up north, I mentioned that the Laurentian was good between the 440 and the 640. Well, now we have a stalled car in St. Hose. So the backup is a little farther back, not too much, but it's back to at least Saint-Martin. So you're going to lose an extra 5 minutes. So add that together, it's about a 15 to 20 minute drive.
1: Thanks very much, Lita. We're coming up to about 3:47 on this Thursday afternoon. The whole point of using a drive-through is convenience. That's why some fast food chains are investing in chatbots with the hope of making the ordering experience even quicker and possibly more accurate. It's a strategy that's been tried before and quickly abandoned. But as CBC's Jason Osler finds out, some companies are now looking for a second helping of AI.
3: It's what we're used to when we go through the drive-through.
4: Heather, what can I get you?
3: A human voice taking our order, but that may not be the case for long. Fast food chains are testing out AI chatbots to handle the order process. At the McDonald's Worldwide Conference this month, people on a busy convention floor could try out a new drive-through ordering bot named Archie.
5: Welcome back. Please share your mobile code or start your order now.
6: Can I have the Hunter's meal?
5: Was that with Hunter sauce and demon sauce?
6: Yes.
3: The system is already being tested at 5 locations, and the company says 90% of orders had been completed successfully without human involvement. Other chains, such as Wendy's, Taco Bell, and Dairy Queen, are also testing out AI in drive-thrus. But we've seen this before, and it didn't go well. McDonald's pulled back from using chatbots a few years ago after several viral videos highlighted egregious mistakes.
7: For some reason, took the Diet Coke off and made it 9 sweet teas.
3: Taco Bell said it would reevaluate the use of chatbots after someone pranked the chain and crashed their system with this request.
8: Welcome to Taco Bell. What can I get started for you today?
9: Can I get 18,000 water cups, please?
3: David Pallera is a business consultant and marketing instructor with York University's Schulich School of Business. He says the companies shouldn't have reacted so hastily.
10: Pulling out of the system was, I feel like, a panicky move. And the fact that they're going back into it tells me that they recognize that.
3: Pallera says these systems are improving rapidly and will likely help the bottom line.
10: AI can help increase revenues by things like suggesting things that you may not have wanted to order and helping to persuade you to do that.
3: But he says chains need to be careful and ensure there's always a human touch in the process, like taking your payment and handing you the food with a smile. Too much automation could backfire.
10: Unless your entire brand is built on that, it's not something that I would ever recommend that these established brands try to do. Taking the human out of the element is a mistake.
3: And what about people who actually use drive-thrus? How do they feel about chatbots taking their order?
11: The gut would be to trust it. It'd probably be better in the long run, I think, like once I get all the quirks out.
12: I'm the kind of person who has a lot of substitutions when I order. I imagine that if it was AI, there'd be a lot of mistakes that were made.
13: I think that AI is getting better, that I feel like I would trust it more now, because going through a drive-thru with a human nowadays, I feel like I have to explain myself 4 times too, so... You know, maybe AI is a little bit better.
3: But there's a psychological element chains need to consider. That's according to Nuket Taylor, an assistant professor of marketing at Toronto Metropolitan University. She researches how automation affects people's impression of food.
14: An abrupt change into AI and robotic automation can result in people just perceiving it less tasty, less worth going to the place. So it's important to account for.
3: In other words, just knowing there are fewer humans involved in the food ordering process can have an impact, even if it's exactly the same food.
14: They know that the food might be created in a more precise way. So that's actually objectively better for taste potentially. But all of that humanity being lost in the process makes the food taste worse for people.
3: Business consultant David Pallera says AI ordering is coming and will likely work out in the long run. But chains would be wise to not bother announcing it.
10: The problem tends to happen when companies come out and try to be flashy about their technology use. They want to give it cute names. Burger King has Patty and McDonald's has, you know, Arch IQ, whatever it is. But this technology, it really doesn't need to be so branded and so in your face from a consumer's perspective.
3: Instead, Pallera says to just implement it, let it do its thing, and ensure that no matter how much automation there is, always finish with a human touch.
15: Thank you.
16: You can head on forward.
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15: Thank you very much.
16: You're welcome.
1: Thanks very much to Jason for that. And Chris Edwards is here with today's business news. Hi, Chris.
17: Hey, Leah.
1: So to start off, we have more updates on President Trump's provocative comments about Kuzma he made yesterday. What's the latest there?
17: Well, earlier today, the U.S. ambassador to Canada, Pete Hoekstra, said Trump's comments were actually an invitation to make a deal. His exact words were, quote, "You maybe don't like the way the president says it, but what he's saying is we're open to offers. Make your case." And just to remind everyone, yesterday, President Trump threatened to withdraw from CUSMA, the Canada-U.S.-Mexico trade agreement, and that the U.S. doesn't need Canada. If that were to happen, Canada would have to make a new bilateral trade deal with the U.S. and in the meantime lose all of the free trade privileges we have with them, which would be profoundly damaging to the Canadian economy. Now, the U.S. does have the legal ability to leave CUSMA with 6 months' notice, and if Trump chooses not to renew the agreement by the July 1st deadline, that doesn't mean the Americans have left the agreement. It means that it will now simply be reviewed every year. But does Trump actually want to leave CUSMA, or is this just a negotiating tactic? For that, I asked William Pellerin. He's an international trade lawyer at McMillan, and he said this behavior was generally expected.
18: The president did explain that the best part of the USMCA was the termination clause that he had negotiated. So I do take that as kind of a semi-indication that he could trigger the escape clause and terminate the agreement. That's

0: The nuclear option, certainly. I don't think we're there. I think he's dangling that because the United States administration is well known to argue and to negotiate with the extreme positions.
1: Really, there's so much jockeying and posturing going on right now that we should take all the comments from these officials with a grain of salt. Negotiations are happening right now, and they'll continue up until and then after July 1st.
2: Moving closer to home now, Dollarama releases latest earnings today. How's the company doing?
1: It's doing very well. Dollarama's sales increased more than 20% in the first quarter of 2026, a huge jump from 2025. And I like talking about Dollarama because it's a good bellwether for broader consumer sentiment. It's the ultimate value brand in Canada, and Canadians, as per these results, are spending more money than ever there. We spoke to Bruce Winder about this as well. He's an expert on the Canadian retail industry.
3: Dollarama is doing well for a number of reasons. One is they tend to thrive during affordability crisis. So when times are tough, and things are tough right now in Canada, right? We're in a technical recession. We've seen, although the jobs report was good, you know, there's a lot of headwinds facing consumers, the price of gasoline, uncertainty regarding trade and other conflicts. Consumers are really watching their money. So folks like Dollarama do very, very well when times are tough like they are.
1: Another big reason Dollarama is doing well is they're expanding internationally. They own a majority of Dollar City in Latin America, and they're growing in Australia as well. They're converting local budget stores there.
2: And finally, Chris, a groundbreaking medical trial in the U.S. is about to start, and it could reverse aging?
1: Yes. Life Biosciences, a longevity company based in Boston, just started the first ever FDA-approved human clinical trial for reverse aging. Not anti-aging, reverse aging. This is where old cells are reprogrammed through targeted gene therapy to essentially forget that they're old cells and start behaving like younger, healthier cells again. So in practice, and if all goes well, this could reverse aging on human organs and potentially the body as a whole. That's on the table. This particular test is to see if it can cure glaucoma, though I do want to have a reality check here. Don't expect to be able to turn 23 again anytime soon. Even if this trial is successful, we are still years away from it being accessible to normal people.
2: Before I let you go, Chris, it's the second week of the Bird Nerd. So we're going to play a clue and take guesses about who this bird may be. And then the bird is going to be unveiled at the end of the show. So we're going to play our first clue. Hang tight. Okay. Any guesses, Chris?
4: Hello. I'm here.
1: Lita, why don't you start with a guess?
4: It sounds cute and little, so I'm going with Finch. I don't even know if Finch is native to Quebec. I don't know, but I'm going with
1: these
4: Finch.
1: These are all native to Quebec, aren't they?
4: Yes. Yeah. You see, that's another issue. But, I mean, you can't say peacock. I've never seen one here, but you could, last week's guess was great. You could go with sparrow too. I think sparrow might be interesting.
2: Do you want to hear it one more time, Chris? One more time.
1: Okay. Give it to me again.
4: Adorable. Just
1: okay.
4: Adorable.
1: Full disclosure, I haven't had the opportunity to really read up on
2: dive into all Quebec birds
1: last week.
2: Come on.
4: Blurt.
2: All right.
1: I'm just going to say sparrow again for now.
2: Sparrow.
1: A bit of a cop out, but there's a lot of different types of sparrows.
4: Yeah.
1: I'm going with sparrow.
2: Okay. We'll see next hour. I'll give you another clue next hour.
1: Thanks, Leah.
2: And for our text message line, for those people who are playing along, you can text us your guess at 514-566-9066. Lita and her Finch bring us traffic.
4: I do. And I'm looking right now at the Mercier Bridge, which is spared for weekend closures. It's going to be open but we will have some ramp closures tonight. So I'll tell you about those later on. But both, if you're heading down the 138 west, it's very slow from the 20. But if you're heading east towards the 20, it's also sluggish. And that's from Clément right up and on to the 20. We've got a lot of volume suddenly, 25 down to the Lafontaine Tunnel, which will have the tunnel, that is, closures this weekend in both directions. But 25 south is busy from Beaubien down and through the tunnel. And as you head northbound and trying to get into the tunnel, it's busy off of both the 132 and the 20. Now, the 20 is backing to almost Mortagne and right through the tunnel and up the 20.

0: 25 North to the Beaubien area. Could we have a problem? Maybe. So call. If you see it, you know it. Star 3 CBC.
1: Degrees still outside of our studios, and just a reminder again, 40% chance of showers this evening, risk of a thunderstorm early this evening, and a low of 21. Coming up after the news, Duke Eatman will bring us his music pick of the day, and we'll also look at why the Quebec government walked back its 2035 target for ending the sale of gas-powered vehicles. 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
3: After a decade away, the legendary Canadian indie rock band Broken Social Scene are back with a new album. You're going to hear from original BSS members Kevin Drew and Charles Spearin about their new record and about their early days playing shows with 20, 30 people in the audience and 20, 30 people on stage.
4: From CBC News, The World This Hour, I'm Kaz Boivin. U.S. President Donald Trump says he has made what he calls a great settlement with Iran, and he says that includes restoring navigation in the Strait of Hormuz.
5: That the Strait will officially open as soon as we sign, which could be soon, very soon.
4: Trump says the deal will be signed as early as this weekend, possibly somewhere in Europe, and that Vice President J.D. Vance will be there to represent the U.S. The announcement comes just hours after Trump had threatened Iran with another wave of devastating airstrikes. The U.S. president has also repeatedly claimed that a peace deal with Iran is close at hand in the 3 months since the war started. Plans to open a new bridge between Windsor and Detroit tomorrow have hit another roadblock. The Gordie Howe International Bridge continues to be a point of contention between Ottawa and Washington. CBC's political correspondent Rosemary Barton has more.
6: The head of the Windsor-Detroit Bridge Authority now says the opening of the bridge will be delayed. Chief Executive Officer Chuck Andery said in a statement that Canada and the U.S. are working towards a collaborative approach to resolve any outstanding issues. Those outstanding issues are likely related to ongoing trade negotiations. President Donald Trump said back in February that he would block the opening of the critical new bridge until the U.S. is, quote, compensated for everything that has been given to Canada. He also called for Canada to grant part ownership to the U.S. The bridge has been entirely funded by Canada. Earlier this week, the Prime Minister had expressed optimism the opening would go ahead and pointed to it as a sign of cooperation between the two countries. On Thursday, Windsor Mayor Drew Dilkins posted on social media that Canada would not bend to Trump's demands and called on the government to get a great trade deal for Canada. Rosemary Barton, CBC News, Ottawa.
4: Canada Post says nearly 500,000 more Canadian addresses will lose home mail delivery next year. The addresses, which are spread across 37 communities, will be moved to community mailboxes. The move is part of Canada Post's plan to convert 4 million addresses away from door-to-door delivery within the next 5 years. Canada Post has been struggling financially. Last year, the Crown Corporation reported a record loss of almost $1.6 billion. Toronto police are searching for a 19-year-old suspect after an officer was killed in a gunfight early this morning. It happened as police were trying to make an arrest in connection with multiple shootings across the city, including one near the U.S. consulate. A second suspect, who is also 19, was arrested at the scene and taken to hospital with critical injuries. Philip Lee Shannock has the details.
7: A police motorcycle unit escorts the motorcade, taking Constable Mark Benizzato's remains. A line of officers salute. Ontario Special Investigations Unit spokesperson Monica Udo says Benizzato was entering a fourth-floor apartment.
8: The man discharged his firearm at one of the officers. The officer fell. And then a second officer discharged his firearm multiple times at the man.
7: A 19-year-old suspect is in critical condition. Toronto Police Chief Myron Demkew says the 43-year-old

0: officer was part of an operation investigating recent shootings,
1: including a shooting at the United States consulate.
0: American Ambassador Pete Hoekstra confirmed the investigation involved the U.S.
2: It's an example of the close cooperation that we have in law enforcement.
0: Last month, U.S. authorities extradited an Iraqi man arrested in Turkey to New York City. He faces terrorism charges for plotting the March attack, among others. Philip Lee Shannock, CBC News, Toronto.
3: Quebec has become the first jurisdiction in Canada to ban energy drinks for children under 16 years of age. The provincial legislature passed a bill today that would require purchasers to show government-issued ID. Businesses that fail to comply could face tens of thousands of dollars in fines. The law also prohibits the sale of energy beverages online or through vending machines. That comes after a 15-year-old boy died in 2024 after drinking an energy drink while taking ADHD medication. That's your World This Hour. For CBC News, I'm Kaz Boivin.
4: Welcome back to the second hour of Let's Go. I'm Leah Hendry in for Sabrina Marindola. Coming up, our music columnist Duke Eamon will have his song pick of the day. And later, the Quebec government is scaling back its electric vehicle targets, dropping its original target of 100% zero emission vehicle sales by 2035 to 80% fully electric and hybrid vehicles. So why the change? We'll dive into what it all means. And Verdun Beach opens this weekend. The borough has vowed to improve beach safety after several people drowned at the popular spot last summer. We'll speak with the borough mayor about what they're doing to make it safer. And we've also got all your business, weather and traffic, as well as another clue if you're playing along with the Bird Nerd. I hope you'll stay with us. So let's go.

0: this Thursday afternoon. And you know what? I want to play the clue for the bird nerd one more time for our listeners. So Lita thought that was a finch. Mm-hmm. And we had two people write in on the text line. Someone guessed a chickadee. Okay. Someone else guessed an American kestrel. If you have more guesses that you'd like to send in, 514-566-9066. And we're going to have another clue later in the show. Are you sticking with finch?
1: I'm sticking with finch because, and I really, I'm not sure. It sounds fake to me, this bird. It doesn't sound like, it sounds like something.
0: That's what we're doing. Fake birds all the time. Yeah.
1: I just thought I'd throw that in there. Although I have heard it in a tree recently. And I can't help myself since we've been doing Bird Nerd. If I walk past a tree and there's a bird sound, I stop and stare and, you know, look all around and try to figure out what it is. And I'm no farther ahead, by the way, but I'm sticking with finch because I know the name.
0: You got to go hang out at Parc Maisonneuve where all the birders are there with their cameras and taking shots of different birds that are there to kind of hone your ear.
1: Exactly. Because I just, you know, attract the attention of people who know nothing about birds and wondering why I'm staring up at the, you know, up at the sky, apparently. I know little bit about closures coming up this weekend, and I know that there's an issue on the 10 in the eastbound direction, just a little bit after Highway 30. But I also have to mention that Highway 30 westbound in Brossard is closing tomorrow night at 10 o'clock westbound in Brossard at the 10. Imagine, that's such a popular area, and it's closing until Saturday at 9 o'clock. Now that whole area is usually quite congested on the weekend. You can take the REM there, though. That'll save you a little bit of headache getting caught in traffic. The 30 is very congested right now, westbound also around the 116, which is also getting a big paving job in that area. We'll talk about that later on, though, because DeCary, probably our hotspot right now. It has overtaken 13 as far as delays go. It is jammed from before the Turcotte interchange down and past Queen Mary, where we had a stalled vehicle. Seems to be gone, though. But right down past Jean Talon, where there's another problem. And after that, it actually looks decent. But and as I said earlier on, I'm sticking with Finch.
0: Okay.
1: Finch it is.
0: Okay.
1: Okay.
0: You're coming up to about 4:08. Partly cloudy out there. Still 20.

9 degrees, 40% chance of showers this evening, risk of a thunderstorm earlier this evening and low of 21. And as we head into Friday, a little bit of a mixed bag of sun and cloud, then getting cloudy, then a risk of showers and thunderstorms yet again. And then it's going to be a really high humidex again, a humidex of 38, the normal high being 30. And then a few showers running into the evening, then clearing, and then a risk of thunderstorms again. So kind of a repeat of the last 2 days. So keep your umbrella close by. Time for some music. Here's Duke with his pick of the day.

My pick of the day today for Thursday, just because, is the great Earth, Wind, and Fire with Let's Groove. This was a classic hit by the legendary pop, funk, and disco band out of Chicago, released in 1981 from their platinum-selling album, Raise, on Columbia Records. Let's Groove would sell over a million copies alone just as a single. Earth, Wind, and Fire will close out the International Montreal Jazz Festival in a few weeks when they open for Lionel Richie on Sunday, July 5th at the Bell Center. Now, I was at this same show in 2023, and it was off the radar, the bomb. Now, although the great Maurice White, lead singer and founder of EWF, left us 10 years ago in 2016, the band is still on fire. Philip Bailey, the band's co-lead singer, has stepped up with his unstoppable falsetto voice, and he shares the lead vocal duties with his son, Philip Bailey Jr. They do all the hits. Now, this weekend, you'll also be able to hear Earth, Wind, and Fire, as well as tons of other old-school soul and some new R&B, hip-hop, reggae, soca, and zouk right here in Montreal at the Tropical Edition of the Secret Garden Party this Saturday at the Montreal Science Center at the Old Port. It's a daytime party from 3 to 9 p.m. They'll have all of Montreal's elite DJs for black music, DJ Tuff, DJ Majest, the one and only Quite Sane, DJ Ace, Canada's first hip-hop ambassador, the great Butcher T, and it'll all be hosted by MC Rain. Special headlining guest DJ will be England's own David Rodigan, the global reggae ambassador who launched his career as a DJ 60 years ago. So, my pick of the day today, the coming to the Jazz Fest, y'all, Earth, Wind, and Fire, and the classic, Let's Groove.

0: That's Earth, Wind, and Fire with Let's Groove. That was Duke's pick for today. And Lita Polson, hello, hello. How is traffic looking out there?
1: Very busy. Actually, we've got a lot of people actually heading to the airport. I just started to look at the 20 ramp and notice it was filling in as you make your way into the airport. It's also busy around Dorval, the circle, as you approach from Côte d'Ivoire. John hasn't called on Star 3 CBC yet. I'm sure he will pretty soon. But it is backing to almost, not quite, to 55th. And the route, though, to get from Côte d'Ivoire into the airport is still rolling, but it's slow today heading to the airport. So, you know, this bus has come at a perfect time. This new, brand new bus for summertime, the STM, and you'll put together the 8:15. I think that's a great idea, leaving from the Rem des Sources station and heads to Yule every 30 minutes. Not yet. It will only start next week, and you can check out the scheduling on the stm.info website. And also another problem is on DeCary northbound. I mentioned how congested it was. It's our hot spot right now, backing through the Turcotte interchange down to a problem around Jean Talon, and there are emergency vehicles, hence the massive delay.
0: Thanks very much, Lita. We're coming up to about 4:18 on this Thursday afternoon. Quebec is backing up on its electric car targets. Environment Minister Pascal Derry announced this morning that 80%

0: 5% of new cars sold in 2035 will have to be electric. That's down from its original target of 100% zero emission vehicle sales. In her announcement, she cited ongoing supply chain problems, difficulties accessing strategic materials, and international trade issues facing the auto industry. Danielle Breton is the president and the CEO of Electric Mobility Canada, an electric vehicle industry association. He was also the former Quebec Environment Minister with the PQ. He joins us now on the line. Hello, and welcome back to the show.
1: Hi, how are you?
0: Very
1: great
0: good.
1: Music, by the way.
0: Yeah, got your foot tapping there. How surprised were you today by today's announcement?
1: Well, actually, last year I spoke to both Minister Charette and Minister Drainville when they were environment ministers. And I had a discussion with them saying that, you know, if they were to lower the target for 2035 to 80 or 90%, we thought it would be reasonable because the context has been a bit difficult because of Donald Trump's presidency and their anti-EV stance. So for us, it's not a big surprise and it's not the end of the world. We feel that it's reasonable and pragmatic enough to be able to be ambitious between now and 2035. What we are a bit more concerned about is between now and 2030. To give you an example, the 2030 target goes from 85% to about 45%. I think it should have been a bit more ambitious than that.
0: You know, what do you make of some of the reasons that they listed for the reason that they're sliding back on this target?
1: Well, I mean, some of them make sense. Yep. Some other reasons do not make a lot of sense. I mean, because when the government says the industry is going through a difficult time, the truth is that some car companies are having a tough time making the transition to electric vehicles because it's really very far from their current business model. Some of the car companies are doing really well, even if they are legacy car makers, the Koreans, for instance. They're having great success with their EV sales. So it's going to be a very different picture depending on the car maker that you're talking to. On top of that, when the government says that for those who live in the, in rural areas, having hybrids get credits because, it might be harder for them to find a public charger. The truth is that I live in rural Quebec and, it's actually very easy to be able to charge at home when you live in a rural area because most people either have a garage or a driveway. Mm-hmm. So you can install a home charger. And worse comes to worse. You don't even have to buy an electric car. You can buy a plug-in hybrid electric car, which means that on a daily basis, you'll drive electric. And then if you go on a longer trip, you can use the gas engine. So there's no need for hybrids to be included and to get credits. And not only that, because Quebec, with this, will be the only jurisdiction in the world that allow non-plug-in hybrids to be able to get credits because there's no such thing as a zero-emission vehicle that is a non-plug-in hybrid.
0: I mean, back in March, the Ontario Premier, Doug Ford, he called on Quebec to drop their targets, saying they're making the country less competitive. Do you think that, some pressure potentially from Ontario played a role in Quebec's decision?
1: I don't think so, because between the time when he said it and now, a lot of things have changed, one of them being the price of gas. The fact that, the federal rebate is back and also the fact that the Canadian government has decided to keep some regulation, even though it's not an EV sales regulation, it's a GHG regulation. It means that Canada has decided to move away from blindly following what the U.S. has been doing for decades. Because keep in mind that currently the Trump administration has done everything it could to try and scrap the transition to electric cars. They've killed the subsidies for manufacturing, subsidies for infrastructure, support from regulation, whether it's on GHG, EV sales, or even fuel consumption. It means that the current U.S. administration is going back 50 years, which is a historic mistake because right now Chinese cars are coming into Canada and their technology is so far ahead of that of most car makers in North America that for some car companies, I feel that it's going to be their Kodak moment.
0: I mean, what about pressure from the automotive industry itself?
1: Yeah. The pressure from the automotive industry is that for decades. I mean, I've been working in this industry for decades, and some car makers have

0: really embraced transition. Some others wanted nothing to do with it. And now they're really caught in a very bad situation because they know that they're being eaten alive right now with the Chinese and Korean competition. And, you know, the car makers were specialized in electric vehicles. So between us, I know that some car makers are going to disappear between now and the next 10 years because they have decided not to embrace the transition. So obviously there is pressure, but it's as if we're saying, you know what? Let's stop technology from evolving and let's reopen Blockbuster.
1: I did like Blockbuster as a kid, though, I have to say. I mean, you know, the minister also said, you know, that this new target is still the most ambitious in North America. You know, how do you think that it stacks up against what other countries are doing?
0: Well, I mean, it's true that Quebec is a leading jurisdiction in North America. I mean, we're far behind places like Norway, where they're already at 95-96% EV sales now. So it's not as if we were the leaders in the world. But I mean, I was in Shanghai a few months ago. I mean, I was stunned by the number of electric cars and trucks and buses and scooters on the streets of Shanghai. I was in Norway a few years ago. I mean, we have 10 to 15 years to do some catching up to be at that level. But that's about adoption. But when it comes to manufacturing, actually, next week, there's going to be a big conference at the Palais des Congrès in Montreal, where scientists from China, from the U.S., from Japan, from Korea, from Europe are going to meet. I'm going to be there. I'm going to be speaking about the future of the industry in Canada. I think we have to realize that if we don't partner with Chinese car makers and Canadian companies, we'll be left with the crumbs. There's not going to be an industry left 10 to 15 years from now in the country.
1: How much interest do you think there's been lately for electric cars in Quebec? And, you know, how do you think that this announcement might change that?
0: Well, there's been more and more interest for three reasons. One, price of gas,
1: yeah.
0: Obviously.
1: Yeah.
0: Second, the federal rebate coming back. And third, I would say the fact that the Chinese competition is starting to have an impact on the price of vehicles. So we're starting to see electric vehicles that are being offered below $40,000 for the first time ever. So this is making a big difference. And keep in mind that the fact that the price of gas cars has gone up significantly in the past 6-7 years, it means that according to a J.D. Power report that was published a few weeks ago, we're getting close to par when it comes to purchase price. But when you add to that the fact that the price of energy is so much cheaper when it comes to electric and so much more predictable compared to the price of gas, that it's starting to make a real difference for consumers.
1: Mm. Thanks so much, Daniel.
0: My pleasure.
1: That's Daniel Breton, the president and CEO of Electric Mobility Canada.

0: That's Montreal singer-songwriter Erwan Ouédraogo. It's off his new album, Allure, which comes out tomorrow. And he's doing a free performance this evening at La Fontaine Park at the Robin des Bois stage. It starts at 5. Lita, how are things looking?
1: We've got a big problem right now with the REM, a very slow and low frequency between Dumontang and Brossard. And that's until further notice, still waiting for a reply from them. And we have an EXO issue with the Saint-Jérôme trains, too. There's a freight train blocking the tracks at the Vimont station. So having problems with service between Bois de Boulogne station and the Saint-Aux station. Up to 30-minute delays at this point. I'm going to keep checking it for you, though.
0: You're listening to Let's Go, and after the break, we're going to speak with the mayor of Verdun about what the borough is doing to make Verdun Beach safer. But first, the news.
2: This is CBC News. Good afternoon. It's 4:30. I'm Simon Nakaneshny with your CBC News from Montreal. Quebec's anti-corruption unit confirms it is investigating a leak of sensitive data from the Economy Ministry and whether that leak constitutes a breach of trust. UPAC says it's received tips from several civil servants about the leaks since fall. The Economy Ministry has also asked the unit to investigate, but opposition parties at the National Assembly say the Fréchette government is abusing its power trying to hunt down sources. Katisene explains.
3: It became a hot debate at the National Assembly earlier today. It revolves around a document shown during a news conference in December by Liberal MNA Monsef Deradji. It showed how many megawatts of energy the province was allocating to different businesses. The video of that news conference posted to the National Assembly website was taken down. Deradji said today that it was Premier Fréchette, then the economy minister, who informed them that this document contained very sensitive information. And while he wasn't opposed to taking it down, he wanted to show it to citizens.
4: It's the future of our economy. If we don't have the megawatts, forget the economy, forget the plan of Fréchette and the CAQ.
3: Now, the reason for the investigations is to find out who leaked this document in the first place and for what reasons. Deradji says he'll protect his sources. The opposition parties believe it's not UPAC's job to chase down sources. Today, Radio-Canada also revealed that a public servant was fired as the suspected leaker, but this person, Olivier Smith-Lauzon, says he is innocent. He says he shared information with Radio-Canada and Quebec's Auditor General in the public interest and feels vindicated now given what ended up happening with Nordvolt. Katsi Sunny, CBC News, Quebec City.
2: Meanwhile, the plan to adopt a Quebec constitution has been abandoned by the CAQ. It was a project being spearheaded by the Justice Minister and sought to define Quebec's national identity and common values. But Simon-Jolet Barrin's document faced, Barrette's document faced mounting criticism over the past few months and ultimately couldn't get across the finish line. Mélissa François has more.
5: Bonjour à tous. Nous sommes malheureusement arrivés aujourd'hui à un point de rupture pour le projet de loi 1.
6: This is a breaking point for Bill 1, says Justice Minister Simon-Jolin Barrette. Although he continued to defend his constitution project and made some amendments, he wasn't able to secure the political support for its adoption.
5: Il aurait fallu avoir le consentement des oppositions pour procéder à l'adoption du projet de loi.
6: We needed the opposition party's approval to adopt it, and they always declined, he says. Legal experts, civil liberties groups, unions, and more lined up against Bill 1 too, saying that the whole process wasn't compatible with democratic principles. Quebec Solidaire Amené, Aaron Boisy, agrees.
7: The Constitution was a terrible thing for democracy in Quebec. It was a terrible thing in the process.
6: The project's collapse is a setback for the CEQ, who promoted the project

0: as a way to reinforce Quebec's autonomy. It will be up to Christine Fréchette to decide if it re-emerges as an election promise. Mélissa François, CBC News, Quebec City.
1: The Innu community of Ouachat Makmani Untanam on the North Shore has made a significant gain when it comes to protecting their ancestral fishing rights on the Moisey River. A Quebec Superior Court judge has rejected an injunction request filed by a local fishing camp. It would have banned community members from fishing salmon on a stretch of the river the camp says is their private property. Ken Rock, who's the chief of staff for the chief of Ouachat Makmani Untanam, says the ruling will have an impact far beyond his community.
2: And when there's a wind like that, as an example, in our territory at the Moisey River, it reflects on the other rivers across the country. So it's a really a great win that a Superior Court judge has recognized that, you know, even though you can have some property rights on some part of the river, you can't forbid the First Nation practice their traditional activities, which are constitutionally protected.
1: A separate case on the merits is slated to be heard at the Sept-Îles Courthouse in the coming months. And bright lights, big smiles, and country hospitality. The Ormstown Fair kicks off its 110th edition this evening. As Chris Curries reports, the ever-popular exhibition means everything to the community.
3: For the community of about 4,000 southwest of Montreal, the Ormstown Fair represents the unofficial kickoff to summer. Jamie McClintock is the secretary of the Area Livestock Breeders Association and explains that there's something for everyone at the event.
4: Basically, Ormstown explodes, and it's a weekend for families to come explore kind of the country life, the fair life, see the farm animals. We have a midway, so lots of action with rides for kids.
3: There are some significant tweaks this year, including a rearrangement to the entrance, which organizers hope will reduce some of the traffic congestion in town. There will be about 30,000 people descending upon Ormstown for the fair, and area business owners like Summer Eastwood of Tavern de la Ferme say this is one of the best weekends of the year.
5: We feel like children the week of Ormstown Fair. Our hearts are light. It's a lot of fun. We're excited to meet new people.
3: The event kicks off with the parade through town tonight. The theme this year is agriculture around the world. Chris Curries, CBC News, Ormstown.
1: And that was the CBC News.
6: Thanks very much, Simon. And before you go, I want you to guess as part of our bird nerd.
1: Yeah, bird nerd. Here we go. Nerd. I didn't get the last one.
6: I know. So we had
1: hard.
6: We're going to play the first clue for you. Any guesses? Your face is like,
1: Okay. Cheap. Okay, let's see. I don't know. It's like a chickadee. I don't know. Well, that's not what a chickadee sounds like.
6: I'll read you some of the guesses so far. So Lita weighed in with a finch.
7: Yeah.
6: We've had someone from Pincor who said a chickadee. Another person had said American kestrel. And that was followed up by another person that called in on a text message line that said a small hawk, and they think a kestrel sounds right.
1: Oh boy. Okay. You know what? I'm going to stick with, I'm going to say, oh boy, I'll go with finch. I'm going to join Finch,
6: yes.
1: Team Finch.
6: Okay. And we're going to play another
1: completely
6: clue.
1: Shot in the dark. So
7: I also said fake bird.
6: Fake. So. Lita was like, I don't even believe this is a real bird. And I was like hold on. The whole point of this is real birds. But yes. So
1: I like the sound of it. It sounds very bird-like.
6: Yes, doesn't it?
1: Yeah.
7: It's adorable.
6: Yes, because it's a real bird,
7: yes,
6: Lita.
7: I know.
6: So you can text in at 514-566-9066 with your guess. And we will reveal another clue around kind of the time that we do business. So around 4:55, we'll give you one more clue.
7: Yay.
6: And maybe we'll let you hear the bird tweeting again.
7: Please, yes.
6: Do you want to do it one more time? Let's do it one more time. All right. It's going to stick in your head for the rest of the day. And now that we're talking about the bird, we're going to flip over to traffic. How are things looking on the roads?
7: You know what? It's busy. But it's given us, fodder of thought right now. So if you're stuck on the 20 westbound, and that, of course, is just the general heavy flow that people get at this time of the day from Turcotte right over to the Norman area. And also around the airport, it's busy today. It might be the start of the really heavy season as people make their way along the 20.

0: very much, Lita. Verdun has a new plan to try to prevent drownings at the Verdun beach. This is as the beach prepares to officially open for the season this Saturday. Three people drowned near Verdun Beach last year within the span of a month. The new safety plan includes adding more signage around the waterfront and launching an online awareness campaign. Officials say they are promoting swimming only in the sectioned off beach. Renald Hawkins is the executive director of the Quebec Life Saving Society. He's partnering with the borough for the first time to present safety tips at the beach next week.
1: If they need to verify something, can you tell me if I'm a swimmer or just only a bather? This is a kind of reality we can do during the day, but we are there to ask maybe if they know what is the big difference between outside the area versus inside the swimming area. So, and try to promote to all the patrons that this is why they need to use the inside swimming area.
0: Céline Audry-Beauregard is the mayor of Verdun. She joins me now on the line. Welcome to the show.
2: Hi, Leah. Thanks for having me.
0: Tell me about this awareness campaign. You know, what do you want people to understand as they head to Verdun to swim?
2: We want people to understand that we know that it's a popular area, but we want to be proactive by encouraging the, you know, safety tips so that people can for sure cool off. And make sure that they understand the situation of the St. Lawrence rivers, you know, because the current might look cool and chill, but it's not all the time.
0: When people head down to the beach, what are they going to notice when they get there that's different?
2: Okay, so lately we, and since last year too, there was a enhanced signage and information display. If they're new or they've been there before, they can see that we added security guards. It's been 3 years now so that the lifeguards can do their job, you know, and they don't really focus on the regulation of the site, which is not drinking, not smoking, not playing music, and a little other stuff. And we're there on social media, we're there in media in general, because we know that most of the people that come to this urban beach are not from Verdun. So we really need to reach as much people as possible. So I'm really thankful that you're having me this afternoon, because it's 80% of the people coming to our beach that are not from the borough. And we really think that it's an infrastructure from all of the metropolitan area. So, and as you said earlier, we're going to do a half-day public awareness. We're also communicating with some organization. Even this morning, I was giving an interview, and we had the chance to cross by a teacher from the high school, and he said that he's also promoting the safe tips for the youth in Verdun. And we're preparing to do more to make sure that the message goes through everyone.
0: You know, Verdun is promoting this beach as the only safe place to swim in the St. Lawrence River. You know, it's one of the only places to legally swim on the south shore of the island. You know, as you invite people to this area within these specific hours, has there been consideration about, you know, expanding the hours or, you know, even the beach being able to handle this increased traffic?
2: Yeah, the thing is that we're the only space on the south shore of the island of Montreal with an opening to the St. Lawrence River. So I really encourage all of the mayors throughout the Quebec province to do projects too, so that people can have access to the water, because we see with the heat of, in general, with the season, people want to cool off. So for sure, we are considering maybe something else, but it will need some financial support. When the project was evaluated for the celebration of the Montreal anniversary, they were analyzing maybe 500 people per day. Hmm. We are getting 3 to 4 times that. So
0: wow. Okay.
2: It's for sure people think it's too small, but it would be a biggest infrastructure if we would have done so. So, and we see that people are coming in May, so before the opening, they are coming also after the closing period, which is in September, because we see that this season is really longer than that. So for sure, I'm doing some representation to make sure that the mayor of Montreal and other representatives are aware that it's an infrastructure that is really going beyond the needs of the local needs. And we're going to for sure promote all of the other infrastructure

0: structure that we have in Verdun. So water games, pools. We actually have a pool right next to the beach. Because mm-hmm. even if it's crowded, there's also other dates that the beach is closed because there was, some showers the days before. And the quality of the water is not always good. So people always need to call or look at the signage on the beach. But as you know, humans, sometimes they feel overconfident and they don't really mm-hmm. respect the signage. And it really is maybe a reflex of people, they see water, so they want to, enjoy it, but they don't know the current. Sometimes they're not from the area, and even the people that are from the area and the people that are really, accustomed, they can all also be trapped in a, mm-hmm. in a bad current and yeah. in a bad situation.
1: Well, as you know, three people drowned near Verdun Beach, summer. So, at this point, though, there doesn't sound like there's any plan in place to kind of extend those hours so that there's potentially staff or, either security guards or lifeguards there for a longer period.
0: For now, no. But we are considering to add action if necessary. With the financial situation of Verdun, even adding safety guards two summers from now was also a decision for the safety of people. Because if not, the lifeguards were focusing on safety and also on the regulation. Mm-hmm. So as a mayor, I'm still trying to make sure that everyone understand that it's a popular place. It's going to get hotter and hotter during the summer. The place is going to get even more populated, more crowded. So it's either other region of Montreal needs to open certain, sections to the water so that people can enjoy other spaces, or we get more support to make sure that we can offer a nice spot. And I know, and I want to be clear, I know that sometimes people come and it's really crowded, so we might have to figure out other mm-hmm. other action if this kind of situation
1: if it's overcrowded.
0: There you go.
1: What happens if a lifeguard sees someone at risk of drowning that's outside of where the beach buoy limits are?
0: Yeah, it's because they're focus and their job is really to cover the section that is really secured and surrounded, mm-hmm. because there's 15 kilometers of shorelines in Verdun, including Nuns Island. So it's not possible for us to secure everywhere. Even one of the first drowning, the guy was close to the Second Avenue, and the people were searching at the beach because of the current. So it's really hard for us to maintain the security everywhere.
1: Right,
0: so
1: but if you saw somebody that went beyond the rope, would the lifeguard be whistling them down trying to get them?
0: If it's within his sight of sea, sure, but other are going really further. So they're focusing on the section and around, because we see some people that are at the beach and then they cross the line, but they're still at sight.
1: Chris Ross is the president of the Montreal Firefighters Association. He told our colleague, Sarah Jesmer, that, while there is a fire station near Verdun Beach that is a 7-minute walk away, the process for firefighters to respond to a river drowning takes 30 minutes. That's because firefighters are only trained in responding with a boat. Here's what he had to say.
2: The very important nuance, which is a great source of frustration for our members, because, the population has very high expectations in the event of a call at the Verdun Beach. Well, we dispatch essentially what we'll call the first two trucks. So one truck leaves from that station, goes to the beach, and they stand on the beach and they wait. And the second truck leaves the station, goes down to the old port of Montreal. They get out of the truck, they get into a boat, and they come back up the river to the beach. So it's like a 30-minute to 40-minute response time. The firefighters that are on scene on the beach are not authorized, trained to go into the water. They're just going to sit there, wait, encourage someone if they can swim to the shore, or be able to indicate to the boat where they should be doing their searches. But at that point in time, it's not rescue, it's recovery.
1: What is your response to what Chris Ross had to say there?
0: Yeah, we need to figure out a way to shorten the time, but it's really hard because even the water situation of the St. Lawrence River, the deep of the water, I don't know the word in English, but it's not equal. Mm-hmm. So even for a boat to get to the beach, it's getting harder and harder. And maybe you saw during last summer, the level of the St. Lawrence River was really low. So it's why there's starting leaving sometimes from the

0: old port is because of the level of water in the St. Lawrence River and the fact that there's rocks and everything. So even reaching the beach is not as easy. So for sure, when we have an urgent moment, and it's why it's always so sad for us, the community and even the Montreal community, to have to go through these lost. But for sure, we can still work to see if we could reach people easy. So it's why we want to remind people, stay at the beach or like that. You have a secure area, and there's a park, you know, so people can go in the park, go and then go to the beach and swim. And I really encourage all of my colleagues throughout the region of Montreal and out of Montreal. I can say congratulations to the city of Gatineau, who's considering an access to the water. Belleuil did it. We see it through, like, all over, you know, even the planet. I remember certain years ago, I was in Copenhagen, and they secured some spaces throughout the city, so you could go down, go to the water, and you had lines that could delimit the safe spaces. So we need to see that with the temperature, with the fact that it's not everyone that has access to a water or even AC, it's safety, but it's also a matter of public health to give access to water.
1: Mayor Beauregard, thank you so much for your time. I really appreciate it.
0: Thanks. Have a nice afternoon.
1: You as well.
0: Take care.
1: That's Céline Audry Beauregard, the mayor of Verdun. And Reynald Hawkins is the executive director of the Quebec Life Saving Society, who you heard from earlier. He's going to be present at a beach safety day on Friday, June 19th. Hawkins says he recommends that people swim at the beach only while lifeguards are on duty. And he says if you are swimming outside that context, don't go alone.
2: One of the recommendations is never be alone. And secondly, bring with you a flotation device, like a torpedo buoy, for example. So if you have any, maybe a cramp or a weakness situations, you can reach your flotation device and ask others to help you. So this is one of principal safety tips, but you're not without any risk. Please go where we have lifeguard on duty or where we put swimming area with lane.
1: Chris Edwards is here with today's business news. Hi, Chris.
3: Hey, Leah.
1: So to start off, we have more updates on President Trump's provocative comments about Kuzma he made yesterday. What's the latest there?
3: Well, earlier today, the U.S. ambassador to Canada, Pete Hoekstra, said Trump's comments were actually an invitation to make a deal. Hoekstra's exact words were, quote, "You maybe don't like the way the president says it, but what he's saying is we're open to offers. Make your case." And just to remind everyone, yesterday, President Trump threatened to withdraw from CUSMA, the Canada-U.S.-Mexico trade agreement, and that the U.S. doesn't need Canada. Now, if that were to happen, Canada would have to make a new bilateral trade deal with the U.S. and in the meantime lose all of the free trade privileges we have with them, which would be profoundly damaging to the Canadian economy. Now, the U.S. does have the legal ability to leave CUSMA with 6 months' notice. And if Trump chooses not to renew the agreement by the July 1st deadline, that doesn't mean the Americans have left the agreement. It just means that CUSMA will be reviewed every year. But the million-dollar question is, does Trump actually want to leave CUSMA, or is this just a negotiating tactic? For that, I asked William Pellerin. He's an international trade lawyer at McMillan here in Ottawa, and he said this behavior was generally expected.
4: The president did explain that the best part of the USMCA was the termination clause that he had negotiated. So I do take that as kind of a semi-indication that he could trigger the escape clause and terminate the agreement. That's the nuclear option, certainly. I don't think we're there. I think he's dangling that because the United States administration is well known to argue and to negotiate with the extreme positions.
3: Really, there's so much jockeying and posturing going on right now with the CUSMA talks that we should take all the comments from these officials with a grain of salt. Negotiations are happening now, and they'll continue at least until July 1st.
1: Now, moving closer to home now, Dollarama released its latest earnings today. How's the company doing?
3: It's doing very well. Dollarama's sales increased more than 20% in the first quarter of 2026, a huge jump from 2025. And I like talking about Dollarama because it's a good bellwether for broader consumer

0: sentiment. It's the ultimate value brand in Canada. And as per this report, Canadians are spending more money than ever there. About why that is, I spoke to Bruce Winder. He's an expert on the Canadian retail industry.
1: Dollarama is doing well for a number of reasons. One is they tend to thrive during affordability crisis. So when times are tough, and things are tough right now in Canada, right? We're in a technical recession. We've seen, although the jobs report was good, you know, there's a lot of headwinds facing consumers, the price of gasoline, uncertainty regarding trade and other conflicts. Consumers are really watching their money. So folks like Dollarama do very, very well when times are tough like they are.
0: Another big reason Dollarama is doing well is they're expanding internationally. They own a majority of Dollar City in Latin America, and they're growing in Australia as well. They're converting local budget stores there.
2: And finally, Chris, a groundbreaking medical trial in the U.S. is about to start, and it could reverse aging?
0: Yes. Life Biosciences, a longevity company based in Boston, just started the first ever FDA-approved human clinical trial for reverse aging. Not anti-aging, reverse aging. This is where old cells are reprogrammed through targeted gene therapy to essentially forget that they're old cells and start behaving like younger, healthier cells. So in practice, and if all goes well, this could reverse aging in human organs and potentially the body as a whole. That's on the table. This particular test is to see if it can cure glaucoma. And I do want to have a reality check here. Don't expect to be able to turn 23 again anytime soon.
2: Damn.
0: Even if this trial is successful, we are still years away from it being accessible to normal people.
2: Before I let you go, Chris. So last hour, we played you the Birdner clue, which we will play again. So you've heard it, and I'm going to give you another clue. This bird can be a menace around your bird feeder.
0: Okay.
2: Lita, feel
3: squirrel.
2: Free. Focus on bird. Okay. It is not a fake bird, and it is not a squirrel. Let's just cross those off the list right away.
0: I'm going to need some gene therapy on my ears to figure these out.
3: I'm sticking with Finch. I really am because I haven't a clue. I don't know if it's a menace. I find it very cute, though.
0: I think sparrows can be a menace.
2: So are you throwing your hat down with sparrows?
0: Yeah.
2: Okay. Thanks,
0: right.
2: Chris. Thanks so much. We'll talk to you again tomorrow.
0: Thanks, Leah.
2: And just a text message line. If you want to throw your hat into the ring as to what you think it might be, you can text us at 514-566-9066. And we do have someone that wrote in. They think it sounds like either a northern cardinal or a house sparrow.
3: Okay.
2: I'm going to go with house sparrow, though, because cardinals are a lot more trilly and varied in their calls, so I'm having trouble. And then someone said a cowbird, potentially a blue jay.
3: Okay. A cowbird.
2: Never.
3: Okay.
2: I am not up on all of my birds either. Never heard of a cowbird, but you're going to stick with Finch.
3: I am. And I have to tell you, texters, they're always right. And they really know birds and very good at it. I know festivals. I know we have one starting tomorrow. You know, the Franco starts tomorrow. So that means around Quartier des Spectacles, it's going to be pedestrian alley and a lot of congestion and a lot of traffic in that area. And the Mural Festival continues until Sunday too. So Saint-Laurent remains closed between Sherbrooke and Mont-Royal. Just to add to all the action that we have, all the pedestrian streets and all the fun. We still have a problem, though. REM is still down between, it's slow down between Deux-Montagnes and Bois-Franc. That means all the ramps and all the platforms will be very busy. And also from Brossard to Bois-Franc, also very busy for us. And right now, if you are heading onto the Saint-Jérôme train, I have to remind you, 30-minute delays for it. And that's the complete line, and that's because of a problem with a freight train blocking one of the stations, the Vimont station. So a lot of people are stuck for the moment.
2: Coming up after the news, from heated rivalry to off campus and more, some of the hottest TV romance series have actually deep Canadian roots. So do Canadians have a secret recipe for these stories? Well, we're going to find out. But first, The World This Hour is next.

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1: I'm Christine Burak. Tonight, Ottawa unveils its new food strategy aimed at lowering grocery prices for Canadians. But critics warn it could take years before families see relief. And the World Cup kicks off. CBC News is in Mexico City with a view from the ground. 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
2: From CBC News, The World This Hour, I'm Kaz Boivin. Iran is pouring cold water on U.S. President Donald Trump's latest claims about a potential deal to end the war. Trump says it could be signed as early as this weekend, but the Iranian Foreign Ministry calls it nothing but speculation. Nick Harper has more from Washington.
3: Most importantly, we have a deal that Iran will never have a nuclear weapon. So it's a big, very big thing.
4: Donald Trump speaking in the Oval Office just hours after writing on social media he had cancelled the scheduled strikes and bombings against Iran. He told reporters Iran's supreme leader had agreed to the deal without elaborating on what's been agreed.
3: The strait will officially open as soon as we sign, which could be soon, very soon, maybe over the weekend, in Europe.
4: Vice President J.D. Vance would travel to the potential signing, with President Trump remaining at the White House to celebrate his 80th birthday, watching mixed martial arts. Trump has claimed on dozens of previous occasions that a deal with Iran is close. Nick Harper for CBC News, Washington.
2: A Toronto police officer was killed in a gunfight this morning. It happened as emergency task force members were carrying out a warrant related to several shootings in the city, including one near the U.S. consulate. Monica Udon is with the Special Investigations Unit, Ontario's police watchdog.
5: Officers entered the unit and there was a man who discharged his firearm at one of the officers. The officer fell. And then a second officer was behind that officer, and he discharged his firearm multiple times at the man.
2: Constable Mark Pinizzato died after being taken to hospital. A 19-year-old suspect is in critical condition after being arrested. Another suspect, also 19, is still at large. Police are urging him to surrender. The Federal Privacy Commissioner says XAI and its chatbot Grok violated Canadian privacy laws. The watchdog says Grok's image generation tool lacked appropriate safeguards. This allowed users to create and share non-consensual sexualized deepfakes. The commissioner launched an investigation after millions of images depicting sexual content produced by Grok flooded the social network X. The UK, the European Union, and California have also launched their own investigations. Well, the 2026 World Cup is officially kicked off in Mexico City with the Mexican national team leading South Africa 2-0. But it's not just soccer fans who've gathered in the streets near the stadium. Teachers' unions, activists, and families of missing people are seizing the moment to voice their demands to the Mexican government. CBC's Jorge Barrera is in Mexico City.
6: Vanessa Gámez has been searching for her 20-year-old daughter since she vanished last August.
7: We need that the world see, because we are suffering in this crisis of disappearance and violence.
6: She was one of hundreds of mothers and families of the disappeared who joined protest marches today as the 2026 World Cup opened in Mexico City. The city deployed over 1,700 officers and set up a security cordon, creating an about 1.5-kilometer buffer around Mexico City Stadium. A national teachers' union also joined the march after setting up camp in Mexico's historic center near the World Cup fan zone. The union is calling for pension reform and more pay. The city set up layers of steel barriers around the area to control access and keep all protesters out. Jorge Barrera, CBC News, Mexico City.
2: Well, Team Mexico and Team South Africa's match was just the first of more than 100 to be played in June and July across Canada, the United States, as well as Mexico. The first game on Canadian soil will be tomorrow afternoon with Canada's team facing Bosnia and Herzegovina in Toronto. Meantime, officials in Toronto are shutting down the fan festival in the city tonight. That's because of a risk of lightning. They say the decision was not made lightly, but safety is their main priority. That is your World This Hour. Remember, you can listen to us wherever you get your podcasts. We update every hour, 7 days a week. For CBC News, I'm Kaz Boivin.
8: Welcome back to the last hour of Let's Go. I'm Leah Hendry in for Sabrina Marandola. Coming up, are you still hot for heated rivalry or fangirling or fanguying over off campus? Well, you can thank Canadian authors for some of TV's hottest romance series. Our senior entertainment reporter will be here to pull back the curtain on the steamy story. And Let's Go's Boshko Marked will be back to tell us about, you know, the World Cup vibe he's found among fans watching their first match today with Mexico against South Africa. We're also going to take a look at the science of breakups. Is there actually a way to break up where both people come out of it okay? A new study at the University of Ottawa delves into just that and how important it is to make sure your partner feels heard. We'll get some tips. And of course, we've been giving you clues throughout the show, but we'll unveil our mystery bird on the Bird Nerd later in the show. We've got all that and more, so let's go.

0: 5:06, and our Lita Polson is here with some traffic.
1: I am, and I'm looking at those EXO trains. We have another problem. This is the Mont-Saint-Hilaire train line. It's kind of stuck at the Saint-Lambert station, St. Lambert station, not taking off. 30-minute delay heading home to Mont-Saint-Hilaire. Well, if that's where you're headed, or to the Longueuil-Saint-Hubert station, Saint-Bruno station. But we also have still the problem on the Saint-Jérôme line, where they have also 30 minutes between the because of the problem that we have at the Vimont station. There's a freight train at the tracks at that point. So still service interruption, especially between the Bois de Boulogne and Saint-Rose stations. And still waiting for more news on that. Still a problem, too, with the REM rolling slowly between De Montagne and Boisfranc, and also Brassard to the Boisfranc stations, too. So we've got our issues today. Lots and lots of issues. Certainly not if you're taking the metro. That's still in pretty good shape for us. If you do want to head up onto DeCary, I've been calling it the hotspot today, but it is now joined by the Metropolitan Westbound due to an ongoing problem. I have to learn to talk around the St. Croix area off to the right hand side. Now, we always have a lot of volume along that stretch. I mean, it is the heaviest route around Quebec, by the way. It's only the second heaviest in Canada. But right now, it's showing its colors. It is backing to, actually almost to the Anjou interchange due to ongoing volume, heavy volume, and stalled vehicles.
0: Thanks very much, Lita. I think I've been so obsessed with the bird nerd. Yeah. I haven't been talking about weather that much. So we're just going to look outside. It's at 29 degrees outside of our studio, a 40% chance of showers this evening, a risk of a thunderstorm earlier this evening, and a low of 21. And just for those people that are going to text into the text line for the bird nerd, we're going to give you the bird nerd clue about what it sounds like one more time. And the second clue was that it's a menace around bird feeders. So the text message line again, 514-566-9066 for all of your guesses. So I'd be happy to read those out. So 514-566-9066. Romance novels are turning into steamy TV series and have a hold on audiences and are all the rage on social media. You've got Off Campus, Heated Rivalry, and the newest one, Every Year After, which premiered this week on Prime. And they have a lot of people talking.
2: Spicy, a little spicy.
3: It's very steamy.
4: My girlfriend made me watch the show. I actually loved it. It was amazing.
0: And it turns out all three are based on books that are written by Canadian women. So is there some special sauce behind this success? Senior entertainment reporter Mukta Gebreselassie digs into this for us. Hello, Mukta.
5: Hello.
0: So first off, for anyone who hasn't tuned in, what are these shows all about?
5: Okay, so Heated Rivalry has been everywhere for months. I'm sure a lot of people already know about this show, but just in case, this is the queer love story about hockey rivals. It's been huge. Then you've got Off Campus with its college romances, a bit of hockey, a lot of close friendships. Many people raving about that one online as well. And the newest one is Every Year After, a friends to first love storyline. It just hit TV screens this week. And as you said, all three of them have one big thing in common. They've got other Canadian connections. They're all shot here, some Canadian cast, but the big one is the fact that they are all based on books that have been written by Canadian authors. So I'm talking about Rachel Reid, Elle Kennedy, and Carly Fortune. All of them, they have a huge following with their books. And now that work is appearing on the small screen. You've got other Canadian romance writers that are cheering them on. And I actually spoke to Uzma Jalaluddin. She is in Markham, Ontario. She's written several romance novels. Take a listen.
6: Listen, Canadians are super romantic, and I think the message is out there finally with the success of Rachel Reid's fantastic hockey romances. And now, of course, there's Off Campus by Elle Kennedy, and Carly Fortune has been doing us proud for many years. We have some amazing talent up north, and it's so great that the world is finally taking notice.
5: And here's the thing. When it comes to romance, there's deep roots here in Canada. Harlequin is the romance publisher that everybody knows about. And it actually was founded in Winnipeg, headquarters in Toronto. So this genre and Canada go hand in hand, and it's just evolving.
0: How big of a deal now is romance in the literary world?
5: It is huge. It has been for quite some time. But what I heard from experts is that the pandemic really changed things, that all of a sudden the appetite for romance just kept growing. Sales are through the roof. BookNet Canada is somebody that an organization that tracks this. And between 2020 and 2024, it said sales of Canadian romance books were up by 404%.
0: Wow.
5: Yeah, exactly. And then when you look at the numbers this year, from January to the end of May, they're up by 86% compared to the same time last year. So yes, romance, it's huge when it comes to the literary world. And then you know that when you go onto social media, the whole book talk community, big supporters of this genre. So take that all into consideration. It's no surprise that these books are being turned into TV series.
0: So do these Canadian authors kind of have a secret recipe that seems to be attracting these TV series creators?
5: Yeah, obviously you've got to have a little steamy, you know, spicy sort of situations. It's romance, of course. But what I heard from the experts I talked to is that these books go beyond that, that the characters really go through so much more, that they face identity issues, family dynamics, and the list goes on. Now, Deborah Arts is somebody that covered the business of this romance boom for the Globe and Mail. And what she said is the books that are getting attention, that they actually are not the melodramatic bodice rippers that you would find at the drugstore, that they just go so much further. Take a listen.
7: Canadian authors punch above their weight when it comes to telling romance stories well, and stories that people seem to really want now. There's a lot of heart in these stories. There's a lot of depth in the characters. There's a lot of nuance, and that translates really well to a cinematic quality, I think. I think everyone looks at the heated rivalry of it all and thinks, I want a little bit of that as well. We want to relive that magic.
0: I mean, speaking of reliving that magic, does this mean we can expect, you know, more steamy series on the way that are based on books written by Canadians?
5: Yeah, there have been plenty of announcements that kind of indicate that. There are studios signing up for a few of them. Elsie Silver's romance novels, it's set in a Rocky Mountain town. That's been picked up for a TV series. Carly Fortune has another best-selling romance that's set to be filmed on Prince Edward Island. And then you have Uzma Jalaluddin. You heard from her just a bit ago. She's written several romance novels, and one of them, Hannah Khan Carries On, that one has actually been plucked for a feature film by Amazon MGM Studios and Mindy Kaling. It's still in progress, but, you know, romance lovers, really stay tuned, because it seems like Canadian authors are, you know, could be the ones that keep steaming up your screens.
0: Very fun. Thanks so much, Mukta.
5: Thank you.
0: That was CBC's senior entertainment reporter, Mukta Gebrselassie. And back out to Lita for traffic.
1: And problems with trains today. We have slowdowns for the REM, and that's both from Dumontang and also from the Brossard section. That's A1 and A4. En Salon, working fine, by the way. And we're having train difficulties with the EXO group, the Mont-Saint-Hilaire. It is actually starting service at this point from Saint-Lambert. We had a 30-minute delay. It is starting up at this point. Still big problems for Saint-Jérôme, though, and especially direction Montreal or direction Lucien Lallier, where they've actually canceled the 520 train that's bound for Lucien Lallier. And the other trains that are heading to Saint-Jérôme are struggling at this point, a 30-minute delay because of a freight train blocking one of the tracks, so making it very difficult at this point, and also difficult to ride if you're taking the car or any kind of vehicle, electric, for example. If you're heading from the Turcotte interchange over to Norman, we do have a slowdown and of about 30 minutes as you crawl towards Norman. After that, it's okay. Very slow if you're heading to the airport, and busy over the Gallipo Bridge. This is all along the 20 in the westbound direction, by the way, but slow to the Gallipo Bridge, Tweed Perrot, from almost the Morgan area.
0: Thanks very much, Lita. It's coming up to about 5:16 on this Thursday afternoon. And nature and outdoor lovers, this next bit of news is for you. For a third consecutive year, the annual pass to access Quebec's National Parks Network, the CPAC, will cost around $65 instead of $93. This 30% discount was made possible by the Accès Nature program, which the government has decided to extend for a two-year period. Now, this announcement also includes other measures aimed at making it easier for the public, you know, to access national and regional parks across the province. Simon Boivin is the media relations coordinator and spokesperson for the CPAC. He spoke with Breakaway host Alison Brunette.
8: It's a pretty good deal, as you were saying. Instead of $93, it turns out to be $65, and they will be put on sale on our website at noon.
9: Okay, more than 57,000 available. I imagine they sell like hotcakes, though. Do you usually run out?
8: We run out, but it takes days. See, for instance, last year we had something like 75,000 annual cards that were put on sale, and it took something like 53 days to sell them all out. So it's not as if there was an incredible rush that everybody needs to be online at noon tomorrow to make sure that they can put their hand on one card. We usually sell them all out, but it takes a few days.
9: What do those access cards give you exactly? What is accessible with those?
8: First and foremost, it's an unlimited access to all of our 23 national parks that CPAC manage in Quebec, an unlimited access for 12 months. And if you want to go camp or hike or do bicycle or whatever, there's no access fee for the adult. Of course, it's always free for the youngster 17 and under. And at the same time, you get some advantages, like a free night in camping and rebates on different things in the shops that we have, free entrance to the aquarium in Quebec. So different advantages that come with an annual pass as well.
0: Simon Boivin is the media relations coordinator and the spokesperson for the CPAC. The opening match of the 2026 World Cup is in the books, and host nation Mexico won convincingly against South Africa with a 2-0 victory. They did that in front of a raucous home crowd in Mexico City. Lesko's Boško Marić was taking in the action at an outdoor watch party at Place Boyer, which is at the corner of Boyer and Beaubien. He's on the line with us now. Hey, Boško.
10: Hey, Leah, how's it going?
0: Good. How was the game?
10: It was great. It was a lot of fun watching here with all the Mexican fans on the corner of Beaubien and Boyer. Like you said, this event was put on by Latin Arte, and I actually just spoke to an organizer. They said they'll be out here for the next two matches that Mexico are playing, as well as Colombia's matches. So there's lots to take in at this outdoor stage, this outdoor watch party.
0: And most of the people that were gathering there, I assume, were, you know, Mexican fans. So what was the energy like throughout the game?

0: Yeah, it was a bit of a sea of green with all these jerseys here. And a lot of them have actually still stuck around. There's a DJ playing right now. Mexican fans taking pictures with the Mexican flag. It's a really fun atmosphere, really fun environment. Obviously, the fans went ballistic in that first half when Mexico scored early into the game. Again in the second half when Mexico scored in the 67th minutes. And, you know, there were Mexico chants. There were ole, ole chants going all throughout the game. People are very happy, very satisfied with this result.
1: You know, what are fans kind of saying about the match?
0: Well, I spoke to a couple of fans throughout. It was tough to get anybody to really spend a lot of time with me because they were so focused on the game, which is fair enough.
1: Fair, yes.
0: But people were excited. I think the excitement level was high just going into the game today, no matter what happened, because it was the first game of this World Cup, which is being hosted partly in Mexico. It's a big deal for these fans, and seeing their team take the victory, it meant a lot. You know, all the fans that I spoke to just basically talked about that, what it meant to gather here together, watch their team, support their team, even being so far away, and see them come away with the victory.
1: It's always a good chance to kind of like look at the team and see how they're gelling. So were people kind of feeling good about Mexico's prospects going forward?
0: I think they were, yeah. I think going into this game, you know, most fans were expecting Mexico to win. South Africa is probably one of their weaker opponents in Group A. But they executed. You know, they got the win. They got off to a good start. They now have a chance to go into their next two games. Even if they don't get the results they want in both of those matches, they have set themselves up well to get a chance to get out of this group. And I think fans are pretty happy with the performance. There was, you know, if there was one kind of negative part of Mexico's game, it was a red card that they got towards the end of the match when South Africa was breaking up the pitch. They ended the match with 10 men, but other than that, not too much to complain about.
1: What does today's win or result mean for the tournament?
0: So Mexico are now the leaders of Group A, and to be fair, no other matches have been played yet. So they got 3 points for their win. South Africa will go to the bottom of the group with 0 points, but the second fixture in that group is set to kick off at 10 p.m. tonight between Korea and Czechia. So whoever wins that match, they'll be tied with Mexico for the lead. I guess it'll come down to goal difference. And if they draw, Mexico will be the sole leaders heading into tomorrow's fixtures and next week's fixtures in this group.
1: You know, for yourself, what matches are you looking forward to in the coming days?
0: Well, I've got to say, you know, tomorrow, Canada, obviously they're kicking off their tournament against Bosnia at 3 o'clock in Toronto. Lots of excitement for that, as I'm sure many of our listeners have, Canadian fans across the city. I'm looking ahead to the schedule in the next few days. The U.S. also plays its first match tomorrow night against Paraguay at 9 Eastern time. And I think that should be a close game, just like Canada-Bosnia in the middle of the day. And then starting on the weekend, there will be at least 3 matches every day, some days up to 6 matches for the next few weeks. So there is really no limits to the amount of football you can watch. Someone's to stick out quickly for me. Coming up are Morocco-Brazil at 6 p.m. on Saturday. That'll be a huge one. Japan-Netherlands at 4 on Sunday. I always love watching Japan in these tournaments. They seem to just surprise everyone. France-Senegal on Tuesday. England-Croatia on Wednesday. Some other great matches. And then Canada plays its second match next Thursday at 6 p.m. versus Qatar. And that one will take place in Vancouver.
1: Lots to look forward to. Thanks so much, Boshko.
0: Thanks.
1: That is Let's Go's Boshko Maric.

0: That was Homegrown by Mimi Obansawin, a new song from her upcoming album, Evoke. And we have had a few more texts come in with some guesses on the bird nerd. So we've got a sparrowhawk. We also have it. The person says it might be a bird of prey, but it doesn't sound like a Cooper's hawk or a marlin. And I haven't seen a kestrel here. So wild guess, a merlin chick. And a second person said a merlin falcon. So Lita, you're still sticking with Finch?
1: I'm Merlin Finch. No, seriously. I mean, like, I think I'm sticking with Finch because I really believe that there is a possibility.
0: Okay.
1: A slight possibility.
0: I'm just going to remind people of the clues again. We're going to hear what it sounds like first. And the second clue is it's a menace near bird feeders. So if you have a guess, you've got about another 25 minutes before we're going to unveil it. And you can text us at 514-566-9066. How are things looking out in traffic land?
1: You know what? We have a lot of difficult places. The Metropolitan eastbound extremely congested around approaching from the Decarie interchange to Saint-Denis. Big accident. They have only one lane open in the area. There's a lot of curiosity with this accident. Past Saint-Denis, it's fine on the Metropolitan eastbound, but I'm noticing delays on the westbound side around Saint-Denis. You can see from that point on the from the other side. So instead of moving along, and we are a curious lot, but if you're heading west on the Met, it is packed right through the Anjou interchange all the way to Saint-Denis. Then it kind of loosens up a little bit for us, slows at Laurentian. And we have some good news about the trains. I did receive information from EXO that freight train that was blocking the tracks of the Saint-Jérôme trains has moved along, thankfully. So it is picking up speed for both sides of Saint-Jérôme train line. Either you're heading into town to Lucien Lallier or heading home or to the Blainville, Saint-Thérèse, Saint-Jérôme areas, or the train, since it has left, has picked up speed, only a 10 to 12 minute delay at this point for those trains. So I leave you with really good news.
0: Good news for flowers potentially tonight. A chance of 40% chance of showers this evening. A risk of a thunderstorm early this evening as well. Low 21. Kind of a mixed bag tomorrow. A mix of sun and cloud in the afternoon. There could be a few showers. A risk of a thunderstorm late in the afternoon. A few showers that will continue into the late evening. Then it's going to clear. But you're still looking at 40 to 60% chance of showers into the evening tomorrow with a low of 18. We're going to get some tips on the best way, if there is one, to break up with someone. But first, a break for the news.
2: This is CBC News. Good afternoon. It's 5:30. I'm Simon Nakaneshny with your CBC News from Montreal. The plan to adopt a Quebec constitution has been abandoned by the CAQ. It was spearheaded by the Justice Minister and sought to define Quebec's national identity and common values. But the document faced mounting criticism and ultimately couldn't get across the finish line. Médecin François reports.
3: Bonjour à tous. Nous sommes malheureusement arrivés aujourd'hui à un point de rupture pour le projet de loi 1.
4: This is a breaking point for Bill 1, says Justice Minister Simon Jolin-Barrette. Although we continued to defend his constitution project and made some amendments, he wasn't able to secure the political support for its adoption.
3: Il aurait fallu avoir le consentement des oppositions pour procéder à l'adoption du projet de loi.
4: We needed the opposition party's approval to adopt it, and they always declined, he says. Legal experts, civil liberties groups, unions, and more lined up against Bill 1 too, saying that the whole process wasn't compatible with democratic principles. Québec solidaire amené, Arun Boisy, agrees.
5: The Constitution was a terrible thing for democracy in Quebec. It was a terrible thing in the process.
4: The project's collapse is a setback for the CEQ, who promoted the project as a way to reinforce Quebec's autonomy. It will be up to Christine Fréchette to decide if it re-emerges as an election promise. Mélissa Jean-François, CBC News, Quebec City.
2: Meanwhile, the Parti Québécois leader is standing by his opposition to a proposed high-speed rail line linking Toronto to Quebec City. That's despite support from the mayors of cities along the proposed route who say it would drive economic growth. Paul St-Pierre Plamondon says a PQ government would withdraw any support for the plan, which is being fronted by the Crown Corporation Alto. He says every dollar used to build the high-speed line is a dollar that can't be spent on this province's ailing infrastructure.
6: Funds are not unlimited, and funds from the federal, if they go in the TGV for more than $100 billion, they will not go in a REM de l'Est to have infrastructures for collective transport. They will not go in a tramway in Gatineau. They will not go in hospitals that are in line and that are actually absolutely dysfunctional. So we need to make a decision that is coherent.
2: Yesterday, farmers from Quebec and Ontario held a demonstration against the high-speed rail project as well, and they worry farmland will be expropriated and destroyed to make way for the tracks. Canada Post says it will cancel home delivery for nearly 500,000 addresses next year, many of those here in Quebec. The postal codes in 37 areas will move to community mailboxes in 2027. Nearly 140,000 of the addresses are in Quebec, in cities including Laval, Longueuil, and Quebec City. It's part of a plan to convert the 4 million addresses that still get home delivery over the next 5 years. Starting next week, West Island residents will have an additional way to get to Trudeau Airport. A new STM bus line starts rolling on Monday. Airport officials say they wanted to make better connect the REM station to the airport. Kobino Dura was part of a group who got to try it out today.
7: The new bus 815 from the Source REM station will run all summer into part of the fall. It's a pilot project which starts on Monday until October 19th. The 815 is fully funded by the Montreal Airport, but it isn't disclosing how much it's going to cost. The bus schedule will match the hours of the REM, so during peak hours, it will run every 15 minutes, off-peak every 30. At the airport, the drop-off point is at the bottom of Gate 11, where the Marriott Hotel is. Montreal Airport Sustainable Development VP Jerome Conrad says it will keep developing as renovations continue.
8: It's going to be the new entry point from this sector.

0: to the terminal building. So we're going to have elevators, we're going to have escalators, and then people who are using the express drop-off at P4 can go directly inside the terminal building using these elevators and then be inside where it's warm and nice.
1: REM officials are reminding people not to park at Daysor Station because there's a 24-hour limit. And if you are wondering how long it takes, today I timed the trip from the station to the airport, and it took 14 minutes and 52 seconds. Kubino Duro, CBC News, Pointe Claire.
2: And the Ormstown Fair kicks off its 110th edition this evening. As Chris Curry reports, the ever-popular exhibition means everything to the rural community.
3: For the community of about 4,000 southwest of Montreal, the Ormstown Fair represents the unofficial kickoff to summer. Jamie McClintock is the secretary of the Area Livestock Breeders Association and explains that there's something for everyone at the event.
4: Basically, Ormstown explodes, and it's a weekend for families to come explore kind of the country life, the fair life, see the farm animals. We have a midway, so lots of action with rides for kids.
3: There are some significant tweaks this year, including a rearrangement to the entrance, which organizers hope will reduce some of the traffic congestion in town. There will be about 30,000 people descending upon Ormstown for the fair, and area business owners like Summer Eastwood of Tavern de la Ferme say this is one of the best weekends of the year.
5: We feel like children the week of Ormstown Fair. Our hearts are light. It's a lot of fun. We're excited to meet new people.
3: The event kicks off with the parade through town tonight. The theme this year is agriculture around the world. Chris Curries, CBC News, Ormstown.
2: And that was the CBC News.
6: Thanks very much, Simon. And we do have a story that's coming up about the best way to break up. Is there one? I know you're happily married now, but what do you think is the best way to break up with someone?
2: Oof, I don't know. I don't think I'm going to venture into personal details, but I will say that music offers a lot of options when it comes to that front. I mean, there's the 50 ways to leave your lover.
6: Yes, yes.
2: There's many songs about breaking up and making up and everything. Mm-hmm. So, I don't really know enough about it. I've been out of the game for so long, but I would just say that I think technology has changed now.
6: Oh, yeah.
2: And when I was younger, there were no options such as text and
6: leaving a voice message.
2: Yeah,
6: for something.
2: I mean, you could leave a voice message, but, it wasn't like, the same. So I don't know. I think all that stuff has happened now, where I guess people are doing it via Snapchat or Instagram or whatever. I don't get it. But anyway, you know what? Like I said, go listen to the music. There's probably some good advice in there.
6: Okay, this might be an easier one because we do have the second clue for you that you did miss earlier.
2: Oh, yeah, the Birdner.
6: For the Birdner.
2: Exactly.
6: So we already heard what it sounds like. And then the second clue was that it's a menace near bird feeders.
2: Oh, can I hear it again?
6: Yeah, sure. Let's play it.
2: A menace near bird feeders. Mm-hmm. Okay. Well, I don't think it sounds like this, but I'm going to say wren. Is that what I said last time?
6: No, you were on the sparrow or the finch bus. I can't
2: finch,
6: remember.
2: Maybe.
6: Yes. Yeah.
2: Okay. I think, I don't think it's a wren, but because I do remember sort of what a wren sounds like, but I'm going to say wren.
6: Okay. All right. And we also have a couple people that text in. We got the sparrowhawk, and someone else voted for a small bird of prey, maybe an American kestrel. So we're going to find out later what it is.
2: See, I feel like, the bird nerd is because, I mean, it is. It's really for bird nerds, because those are some very, very exceptional, precise guesses that I have a huge amount of admiration for. And I'm just sort of throwing out random birds that I've heard of. But you never know.
6: I'll come and tell you when I see you later in the newsroom.
2: All right.
6: Thanks very much, Simon. And back out to Lita.
7: Yeah.
6: You're in the Finch team.
7: I'm still Finch, but I mean, I like some of the guesses. I like one of them that came in too, Easter yellow fluff chick. And it's true. It does kind of sound like that. It sounds adorable, whatever the bird is. And when I learn what it is, I will be thrilled. And I will remember it forever because it's so cute. But looking at the 20, still the hot spot, but the metropolitan eastbound has gained a lot of volume and slow. It is now back to, well, still to the Cavendish area, but solid because of the accident around Saint-Denis. Hopefully they'll have that out of the way. We still have issues if you're taking EXO, although getting better for the

0: If you have a best breakup that you would like to share, you can also text us at 514-566-9066. Any tips that you learned from that or would like to pass on, we'd love to hear them. You know, breakups are the focus of a new study out of the University of Ottawa. It looked at the best way to break up with someone, and it asked the question, is there a way to do it where both partners can walk away feeling okay? Serena Corsini-Munt co-authored the study, and I spoke with her earlier today. Serena, thanks so much for joining us.
1: Hi, my pleasure. Hi, Leah.
0: So what did you find to be, if there is a best way, the best way to break up?
1: Yeah, so that's a great question. My student, Erin McClung, really wanted to figure out if this concept called autonomy support could help with breakups. And I'm going to explain that term. And the spoiler is that autonomy support was helpful or had some positive associations when it came to breaking up. So autonomy is our capacity, our ability to make choices and to make decisions. And autonomy support is when our environment or people around us communicate to us that they recognize and respect that our ability to make decisions and kind of that right of ours to make our own decisions and that they respect our perspectives and stuff like that. So she wanted to see, we look at autonomy support, I'll just back up. We look at it inside of relationships, and it exists in a lot of different relationships, romantic relationships, parent-child relationships, teacher and student relationships. And when there's autonomy support, and so that recognition of the other's ability to make choices, we see a lot of positive things usually, more motivation, higher sense of vitality, sense of being alive, a lot of psychological well-being. And so my student Erin, she really wanted to see whether or not this would apply when there's more of a unilateral decision being made, mm-hmm. right, by one person ending the relationship. And so what we found was that indeed it, for our sample, it was associated with a higher sense of vitality and more positive mood. And that what it kind of looks like in a breakup is that it looks about like the, you're giving an honest, non-controlling reason for the breakup. You're letting the other person kind of digest that information at their own pace, their own rhythm, and recognizing that they might respond, in their own way and in their own time. So essentially like no games.
0: What are some examples of, you know, things to do or perhaps say in a breakup to kind of achieve that?
1: Yeah, so this might look different for everyone, right? So I do want to preface that our sample is a really young sample. These are emerging adults. They're, you know, average age 19. So these are dating relationships, a lot of them. And we also looked at, you know, whether or not the breakup was in person or whether it was virtual and, you know, time since the breakup and how long they had been together before the breakup. So it might look a bit different for everyone in different contexts and in more established relationships or longer term relationships. Mm-hmm. Really what it came down to looking at our sample is that the person doing the breaking up, helped the other person understand the reason why that they were breaking up, and didn't do it in a critical manner and didn't do it in a controlling manner. So, you know, being honest isn't always about giving a laundry list, right? It can be just, saying that, I'm not happy in this relationship, or, you know, I don't think this relationship is working and here's the reason why it's not working for me. And then giving the other person the time, their own time, and really recognizing that they may choose to react a different way or they mm-hmm. may have a different perspective. But really, yeah, that honest and non-controlling kind of approach.
0: What were, you know, some examples of behavior and breakups that maybe led to more anxiety or depression?
1: Oh, so we did look also in our sample, what seemed to be related to more anxiety and more depression was ongoing contact. And so continued contact with an ex. And what we understood from that, from our particular sample, you know, we have specific responses from this group of young adults, is that it kind of led to maybe more confusion or maybe hope that the relationship wasn't over. So there's a bit more ambivalence involved in that continued contact. You know, I do want to recognize that, you know, when people break up, some people might have to have continued contact, right? They might, if they've been married and have children, or if they work in this,

0: a similar field. You know, they may continue to see one another, of course.
1: You know, what's your take on the breakup text? Did you see any respondents who maybe broke up that way, or maybe even went the ghosting way, which is obviously not great?
0: No, yeah. So we didn't specifically study ghosting in our sample, but there is research out there by other researchers, and it doesn't look favorable in terms of outcomes for people that have been ghosted. Mm-hmm. Certainly, the person doing the ghosting might not feel as bad about it as the person receiving that information. From our data, it wouldn't really offer the chance to be autonomy supportive, right? It really wouldn't offer that opportunity to kind of do the breakup in a non-controlling and honest way that respects the other person's ability to make choices. In our sample, over half did report breaking up with, either being broken up with or doing the breaking up. They did report that it was not in person, so in this virtual format. And what we take that to mean from our sample is that even if done not in person, there still was maybe some explanation or a bit of back and forth that occurred or some communication that happened with it. Certainly, I think if the opportunity is there for a person to offer a bit of autonomy support in the breakup, our data would suggest that that's associated with some good things.
1: How did you conduct this study? So did you have kind of have an interview with a series of people as well as their exes?
0: So in this study, we recruited online and we recruited a largely university kind of college age sample from our university here at University of Ottawa, but we also recruited online in the general community. And so it was an online questionnaire that our participants filled out, and they were eligible to participate if they'd had a breakup in the last 12 months. And, you know, we wanted it to be recent enough that they could kind of recall a few things. And if, even with that period of time, there may be, you know, some recall bias, right? So our data was really a snapshot. So it could be that our participants that are reporting, you know, the higher vitality and more positive mood, maybe they're feeling that way now and they're looking back more fondly on the breakup. So that is something we would like to look at in the future, kind of following participants over time to see if we can see what leads to what. But no, this was an online survey, and we did offer participants opportunity to kind of write out more information for us, and that's what we're looking at next.
1: I mean, as you mentioned, this did kind of look at kind of a younger sampling of people. How do you think that the results might have been different with an older focus group?
0: Oh, yeah. If we had a sample that was a bit older, or like, you know, in maybe longer term relationships. So I think the average age, the average duration of the relationship in our sample was about a year. And so if we looked at a sample of older participants, I am thinking that we will still likely see some positive associations with this idea of autonomy support, but I think we'll start to see some of those things that didn't show up for us as much. You know, it didn't seem to bear out in the data for us if, you know, how long the relationship was or how long it had been since the breakup or whether or not they were repartnered. But I think if we looked at an older sample, I think some of these things, and certainly that idea of like breaking up in person or having more opportunity to communicate, I think that would become really important too.
1: Well, interesting. Lots of things for you guys to explore. Looking for tips always.
0: No games is what we're coming down to.
1: Serena, thank you so much for your time.
0: Thank you. Take care.
1: Have a great afternoon. Thank you.
0: You too. Bye.
1: That was Serena Corsini-Mundt, an associate professor in the Department of Psychology at the University of Ottawa. She's one of the authors of a new study that looks at best practices in breaking up. And back out to Lita for traffic.
2: And just checking out the rim, a lot of people are just stuck on the platforms and crowded in all the trains because of the low frequency at this point. They're still moving slowly from Brossard to Boisfranc and also the Boisfranc de Deux-Montagnes section 2. So that's both A4 and A1, and a problem with the air conditioning system today, which is making it very tough to be in a packed train and packed on the carry. But I'm seeing it's lightening up a bit. It's also lightening up on the 20 westbound. And but if you're heading down 25 south to the La Fontaine Tunnel, still backing through the Anjou Interchange, we've got a 72-minute delay there.
1: U.S. Ambassador Pete Hoekstra has some trade advice for Canada today. The U.S. envoy's comments come a day after U.S. President Donald Trump suggested he might not renew the Canada-U.S.-Mexico trade agreement. Hoekstra says Canada needs to aggressively make its case on how it can fill

0: fulfill America's needs.
1: I think Canada should optimistically look at this, and with for all of the resources that you have and the capabilities that you have and the talent that you have, go into these negotiations very aggressively and say, we know America has needs across the board, and we're here to partner with America and fill those needs, because we are the best place for America to fill these needs. I think, you know, you maybe don't like the way the president says it, but take it in the tone of what he's saying is, we're open to offers. Make your case. I think every time we've met with the Canadian government, the president has always kind of closed the meetings off or consistently said through the meetings, make us an offer.
0: That was U.S. Ambassador to Canada, Pete Hoekstra, speaking in Toronto today. The deadline for CUSMA renewal beyond 2036 is July 1st. If the U.S. doesn't renew the deal by this summer's deadline, CUSMA would stay in effect until 2036. That changes only if a country gives 6 months formal notice of its intention to withdraw. So I've been giving you hints all show, and Thursday is here. So it's another edition of the Bird Nerd. And we've taken this summer to look up at the sky together and put a focus on birds that call southern Quebec home. I've received your guesses about who today's bird is, and we have our resident bird nerd here on Let's Go, ornithologist and retired wildlife biology professor at McGill University, David Bird. So what bird makes that call? David Bird is here to tell us about the sharp-shinned hawk.
2: There are actually three species in North America of the true forest hawks. I'm not talking about those big hawks that you see soaring over farmers' fields and sitting on fence posts along Highway 401. Those are red-tailed hawks more often than not. This is a bird that has short rounded wings and a long tail, and there are actually three of these things. There's the big goshawk that feeds on grouse, and then there's the Cooper's hawk, which a lot of people who have feeder birds don't like because they feed on your mourning doves and cardinals. But the sharp-shinned hawk is the smallest of the three. It's very, very small, and the reason they're called sharp-shinned hawks is because the leading edge of their leg is very, very thin. You know, a lot of people tell me, I've got this hawk in my backyard, it's going to kill my favorite cardinal, whatever, and I urge you to try and give the hawks a bit of a chance. The sharp-shinned hawks have to live too, and, you know, maybe you can discourage this behavior. If you do get a sharp-shinned hawk in your backyard and you're worried about your feeder birds, then just take your feeders down for a week or two. Once there's no food there, the hawk will move on, and then the songbirds will come right back again when you put your feeders up. We almost lost a sharp-shinned hawk back in the 1940s to 1970s because of the pesticide DDT, but as soon as DDT was banned, they all came back. You can get as many as 11,000 sharp-shinned hawks seen on one day in October at Cape May, New Jersey. And the other interesting thing about these forest hawks is that the females are one-third bigger and heavier than the males. It's partly due to the fact that the larger females can eat slightly larger birds. The smaller males will eat smaller prey, which means they're not overlapping in their food habits. One of the interesting things they do when they're breeding is that after the fledglings leave the nest, the parents will actually help them learn how to hunt by passing prey to the young hawks while in flight.

0: words.
1: So now that you know what it is, Lita.
2: Yeah.
1: The sharp-shinned hawk. What do you think?
2: Short, rounded wings. I think I'm going to be looking for it. And I think it has a very cute sound.
1: Very cute. Yes. And I just want to thank everyone for all of your guesses. Those are some great guesses, especially when you started getting a bit warm about it being a potential hawk. And we're going to do the bird nerd again next week. So stay tuned.

0: That's new music from UK rapper Stormzy with 24 Hours. And that song kickstarts the countdown at number 20 on this week's CBC Music Top 20. Join host Grant Lawrence as he counts down the chart Thursday at 6 and Sunday at 5 on CBC Music. One last look outside with Lita Poulsen.
1: Yeah, and things are getting better. It's still very slow on the REM. The REM's having issues. The A1 and A4, the Dumontang and Brossard lines, Anse-à-l'Homme is fine. If you're heading over the Mercier Bridge, things are clearing out. If you're heading along the 138 towards Ormstown to take in that parade, it's actually looking good, especially after Mercier and after the Châteauguay area. If you're heading over the Champlain Bridge, that's holding on to a delay because of an issue around the Nuns Island area.

0: It is 29 degrees outside, partly cloudy, 40% chance of showers this evening, risk of a thunderstorm early this evening, a low of 21. Mix of sun and cloud tomorrow. There's going to be kind of a chance of rain, a little bit of a chance of a risk of a thunderstorm late in the afternoon. Those showers will kind of end by late evening, then clearing. Saturday, we're actually looking at a pretty decent Saturday. Sunny, a high of 28, and then cloudy periods with a 40% chance of showers overnight on Saturday, but the rain comes back on Sunday, a high of 27 and a low of 17. That's all the time we have today. Have a wonderful evening. Your World Tonight is next.
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4: Your World Tonight is coming up next. Then in half an hour, it's As It Happens.
5: Hello, I'm Neil Kirksall. 52 years after at last qualified for the FIFA World Cup, Team Haiti is back, and the organizer of a party tonight in Miami tells us her community deserves a chance to celebrate.
6: We just have to keep reminding him. Sir, you did not pay for this bridge. Canadians paid for this bridge.
7: Windsor's mayor with blunt words for the U.S. president as the opening of a key economic link between Ontario and Michigan is put on hold. This is your World Tonight. I'm Christine Birak, also on the program.
8: Vamos, Mexico! Vamos!
9: It's super exciting. It's like the first World Cup outside of Mexico and outside of our home. So it's, you know, the patriotism just like, it multiplies a lot.
7: Soccer fans from all over descend on Canada as the World Cup officially kicks off. The invitations had been sent out. The ribbon cutting was supposed to be tomorrow. But now the opening for the Gordie Howe Bridge connecting Windsor, Ontario with Detroit has been delayed amid concerns from the White House. The move hits the brakes on billions of dollars worth of business for both sides. Officials say the two countries are working to resolve outstanding issues. As Tom Perry reports, bridge tolls appear to be one of them.
6: We had the invites out. We were ready to go. Certainly lots of eager anticipation.
10: For Windsor Mayor Drew Dilkins, this last-minute delay in opening the Gordie Howe Bridge is disappointing but not altogether shocking. The mayor pointing a finger at U.S. President Donald Trump.
6: Well, I can't see any other explanation why this would not have moved forward but for Donald Trump's intervention.
10: The Gordie Howe Bridge caught Trump's attention back in February, not long after the billionaire owner of the competing Ambassador Bridge reportedly met with Trump's Commerce Secretary Howard Lutnick. Trump took to social media and threatened to block the new bridge from opening, demanding what he called compensation for a project that Canada alone paid for. In Toronto today, Prime Minister Mark Carney said the government is continuing to work on getting the bridge open.
11: There's not great drama here. We're going to work through some issues that have come up.
10: Carney didn't say what those issues are, but one potential sticking point is the tolls drivers will pay to cross the new bridge. Under a deal between Canada and the state of Michigan, Canada would receive all that toll revenue until it's fully compensated for the more than $6 billion it spent on construction. After that, the tolls would be split 50-50. But Matt Hall, Republican Speaker in the Michigan House of Representatives, says that 50-50 split should start as soon as the bridge opens.
12: You know, I think that we should be collecting toll revenue from this. I think it would really benefit the United States and Michigan to recover this toll revenue.
10: Stephen Leskowski, head of the Canadian Trucking Alliance, isn't sure what's causing the delay. But he says opening the new bridge will make life easier and more efficient for Canadian and American truckers who move billions of dollars worth of goods across the border every year.
13: We're hoping that whatever the issues are that's holding this back, they're moved aside, and these delays unleash the reality of a piece of infrastructure that allows Canadian and U.S. businesses to thrive.
10: Drew Dilkins, the mayor of Windsor, says he too wants to see the bridge open, but not at any price. He's urging the prime minister to not bend a knee to Donald Trump, to hold out for a good deal on the new bridge and on a wider trade deal with the U.S. Tom Perry, CBC News, Ottawa.
7: Ottawa says it has a plan to make food more affordable for Canadians as the cost of eating eats away at bank accounts. Prime Minister Mark Carney says his government's national food security strategy will get to the root causes of food price spikes.
14: A country's sovereignty depends on its ability to feed, to fuel, and defend itself. Right now, we're not fully in control of our food system. It's an over-reliance that's left us vulnerable. This strategy is about changing that.
7: Sam Sampson joins me now with more details. Sam, I understand this report highlights a lack of grocery store competition as one of the main problems for affordability. How does this strategy promise to address that?
15: Well, Ottawa acknowledges that five major grocers dominate the retail food market, which means really they control the prices. To increase competition, the government says it'll spend $1 billion creating more food terminals and hubs. It describes a food terminal as a place for wholesalers to buy and sell products at competitive prices, while a hub can connect farmers directly to retailers, schools, hospitals, even consumers. So basically cutting out the middleman. Ideally, this allows independent grocers to break into the market. The government also says it'll give more money to the Competition Bureau to look at anti-competitive behavior, so adding more heft to accountability. Now, Ottawa also promises to improve food processing in Canada, because although Canadians grow and produce a lot of food here, we don't process much of it. Instead, we export it to other countries so they process food and sell to grocers and consumers. Now, Evan Fraser, the director of the Errol Food Institute at the University of Guelph, describes how our system got this way because of free trade agreements with the U.S.
16: One of the negative consequences of the original free trade agreement has been that a huge number of Canada's mid-sized processing sectors have moved south of the border to where they can get product year-round. I don't believe that is an economic logic that makes sense in the 2020s. And one of the things that will make Canada's food system more resilient to shocks and disruptions is if we can re-onshore commercially scaled food processors.
15: Now, that is exactly what Ottawa says it wants to do, modernize small and medium-sized processors to handle more local products so we don't have to rely on a supply chain that either comes from or goes through the U.S.
7: Sam, how will this affect food prices now?
15: Well, that's the thing. Food economists like Evan Fraser say affordability is still a concern, even with a new plan.
16: I'm worried that, you know, the sorts of solutions that we're talking about here are medium-term to long-term fixes. They're not going to address the root causes of food insecurity, which is linked with low wages, high costs, and frankly, very expensive rent.
15: So on top of these high-level supply chain solutions, Fraser says he'd like to see added measures like reducing taxes for low-income people and major efforts to address housing costs.
7: The CBC's Sam Sampson in Edmonton. Thank you.
15: Thank you.
7: Police in Toronto are investigating the death of a fellow officer. They say he was killed in what they call a high-risk takedown. Myron Demkew is Toronto's police chief.
17: It is with deep and profound sorrow that I must confirm the death of Police Constable Mark Benizzotto. Age 43, Mark was shot in the line of duty.
7: Police say officers were shot at while carrying out a search warrant. A 19-year-old suspect is in hospital. He is charged with first-degree murder. Officers are still looking for another 19-year-old. They say he is potentially linked to several other recent shootings in the city, including one at the U.S. consulate in downtown Toronto. Coming right up, CBC News is on the ground in Iran, where the U.S. president has called off new military strikes, not long after threatening to escalate the war. And the Pope's visit in Spain's Canary Islands, appealing for compassion for migrants as anti-immigration sentiment grows across Europe. And later, we'll have this story.
18: The FIFA World Cup isn't just a competition on the pitch, it's a battle for customers. From watch parties to major brand activations, businesses in Toronto and Vancouver are betting big on soccer's biggest stage.
19: These companies are willing to invest millions of dollars in events like the World Cup.
18: But the real prize may not be immediate sales. I'm Philippe Demontier in Toronto. I'll have that story coming up.
7: The conflict between the U.S. and Iran has taken another confusing twist. Just hours after a series of new threats, President Donald Trump says he has called off planned airstrikes and once again claims a peace deal is imminent. In a Canadian exclusive, the CBC has been given rare permission to report from Iran. The government there imposes restrictions on international journalists, but does not check our material. CBC's senior international correspondent, Margaret Evans, is in the capital, Tehran. Margaret, what is the sense from people there? Is there optimism that this war can end soon?
20: Well, I think people are pretty used to the statements coming out of Truth Social and the U.S. president. Certainly, there is a lot of optimism amongst people who've been living with this uncertainty and, of course, the economic sanctions here for decades. But, you know, I was at a demonstration tonight. There are these pro-government rallies that take place in squares across Tehran, and almost on a nightly basis, the chants you hear, you know, down with America, down with Israel. They began in defiance of the U.S.-Israeli airstrikes, and the Supreme Leader, Mojtaba Khamenei, who still hasn't been seen in public, you know, has been encouraging people to keep coming out. And one woman in that crowd told me that she doesn't want Iran to negotiate with the U.S. She believes, and many in that crowd believe, that ultimately Iran will be victorious. So it's a mixed bag.
7: I know you've only been in the country for a short time, but can you tell us a bit about what life in Tehran looks like now?
20: I was last here in May last year, which was before both of these two recent conflicts had taken place. And walking down the street, it looks much the same. It's a huge city, 10 million people. And so it's hard to pick out sort of the day-to-day poverty you hear about because the economic situation is so bad, again, exacerbated by the sanctions, but made worse by the war. So if you were looking around, you wouldn't necessarily really notice much difference. One of the things that I did notice compared to last May is that a lot more women in the capital are not wearing their headscarves. One woman tonight told me that it's because they think that the regime here is too busy dealing with what's going on in terms of, you know, the war. But people have had to get used to a lot. They are living under, you know, even tighter security. If you hearken back to January, when we saw, this is before the most recent war, you saw those huge anti-government demonstrations. Some people say that the pro-government demonstrations are an organized effort to counter the impact of those. And of course, you know, those were violently put down. People are still living with that kind of fear. And, you know, we're here with government permission. Those voices are very hard for us to hear. Because it can be, you know, dangerous basically to them to speak to international journalists. But there is a desire for change amongst many of the people I've spoken to now, in the same way that there was last May when they thought there could be an agreement.
7: The CBC's Margaret Evans in Tehran. Thank you, Margaret.
20: You're most welcome.
7: Pope Leo visited Spain's Canary Islands today amid the backdrop of the world's migrant crisis. The region is often a landing spot for thousands of people risking their lives to escape war and insecurity in their home nations. Today, the pontiff railed against migrant deaths and the indifference some European nations show to the issue. Chris Brown is in Barcelona with this report.
21: Queridos migrantes,
22: dear migrants, began the Pope, before saying anything else to you, I want to bow before your dignity.
0: The American-born Leo has made the compassionate treatment of migrants one of the early hallmarks of his papacy.
21: ¿Qué mundo hemos construido?
0: What kind of world have we built if so many brothers and sisters must risk death to seek life, he said, speaking to an audience that included migrants on the dock where many of them would have landed. The Canary Islands are a deadly transit route for people smugglers. Tens of thousands of people have died trying to reach there from Africa in recent years. And some of the rescuers who pulled their bodies out of the ocean were also with the Pope today. Pope Leo's view counters loud voices across Europe and the UK, demanding that borders be hardened and blaming migrants for crime and eroding social cohesion. But in Spain, Leo has found a more receptive audience for his message. Spain is making it easier for 500,000 migrants to stay in the country legally, which makes it an outlier in Europe.
2: Yeah, it's good because I have most of the requirements that they are asking.
0: Wendy Solorzano, a single mother from Honduras, hopes to qualify. She has a teenage son and a baby with cerebral palsy who needs therapy. Critics point to the drain on social services, but she says she's ready to give back.
2: I can teach English. I'm a teacher. And I can also

0: help the Spanish people, right?
1: Lawyer Oriol Nebot is an advocate for the migrants at the Catholic charity Caritas in Barcelona.
2: It's a measure to dignify the situation of these persons, but also for the government is a good measure because, yes, these persons now can pay taxes.
1: Spain's opposition parties fear the move will only encourage more people to risk their lives with dangerous journeys. Economist Miguel Puig is also unconvinced. He says Spain already has too many lower-paying jobs that most of the migrants will fill.
3: We are allowing economic sectors to depend very much on low-paid workers, and those sectors are growing.
1: Still, for many illegal migrants in Spain, the new law represents a rare lifeline, prompting a rush to get their paperwork in before the window closes. Chris Brown, CBC News, Barcelona.
4: U.S. scientists warn El Niño has officially started. It's expected to bring record heat this year. The naturally occurring weather pattern can worsen the effects of human-caused climate change. America's leading weather agency predicts it will intensify into what's known as a super El Niño. The major shifts would lead to heat waves, flooding, and drought across the globe. The last El Niño took place in 2024, the hottest year on record. Tens of thousands of people are about to descend on Washington for what is expected to be one of the biggest UFC matchups ever. The South Lawn of the White House has been transformed to host the controversial event. And as we hear from the CBC's Katie Simpson, there is a Canadian connection to the spectacle.
5: Construction vehicles zip along the South Lawn of the White House in the rush of final preparations.
6: White House press!
5: Journalists are whisked through security and escorted right into a venue unlike any other. The White House itself is overshadowed by what's called the Claw, a hulking lighting grid that looks like a canopy and stands about 28 meters tall. Underneath is the caged octagon, where mixed martial arts fighters will rip each other apart in what is poised to become the UFC's most prolific event.
7: This will be the greatest show on earth.
5: U.S. President Donald Trump scheduled the historic show, which includes seven different fights, to coincide with his 80th birthday. And it's also part of the rolling celebrations to mark America's 250th anniversary.
8: A billion people all over the world will be watching America celebrate its 250th birthday with the White House in the background and some of the best athletes in the world.
5: In an extraordinary display, U.S. Secretary of State Marco Rubio signed an agreement with UFC Chairman Dana White, pledging to work together to globally promote combat sports. White is a longtime supporter of Trump and is keen to grow his league beyond its success in the U.S.
9: Doesn't matter what color you are, what country you come from, what language you speak, we're all human beings and fighting's in our DNA. We get it and we like it.
5: Critics have launched a lawsuit to try to stop the showcase, saying Trump needed congressional approval and an environmental study before giving the green light. The challenge is considered a last-minute long shot. By the numbers, this event will be massive. There are 4,000 seats within the White House perimeter and space for 120,000 more at a nearby outdoor viewing party. Nearly 500 porta-potties have been shipped in. Hundreds of workers are involved in the setup with a price tag of $60 million paid by the UFC. It's an enormous platform and a Canadian will be front and center.
10: It's, you know, just as humid, if not more humid in Montreal than in D.C.
5: Ayman Zahabi is an MMA fighter from Quebec, and he'll take on Sean O'Malley in the primetime 8 p.m. slot. The symbolism of a Canadian headed to the White House for a fight is not lost on him in this difficult moment in the Canada-U.S. relationship.
10: Je représente le Canada à la Maison Blanche.
5: Zahabi says he's proud to represent Canada and downplayed the politics, though he does feel pressure since other Canadian teams recently have suffered high-profile losses to the Americans. Katie Simpson, CBC News, Washington.
4: A moment of euphoria for Mexico at the FIFA World Cup. It has won the tournament's opening match on home soil, beating South Africa 2-0. Mexico City made history as the first place to host World Cup matches in three different tournaments. The energy inside and outside

0: outside the stadium was electric. But the game isn't the only thing grabbing attention today. The CBC's Jorge Barrera is in Mexico City. Jorge, the fan zone was a sea of people. What's the mood been like?
1: Well, Mexico City is a city of mixed emotions. Yes, the party has been in full swing for most of the day in the fan zone as thousands gathered to celebrate Mexico's third turn at hosting the opening of the World Cup. I've also been getting photographs and videos from two Mexican Canadians who attended today's game, and it was a full-on festive atmosphere. But there's also protest and clashes on the streets of Mexico City, led by the mothers and families of the disappeared. Mexico has over 130,000 people registered as missing. No body, no evidence of where they could be. And these groups, these families, these mothers, they want to use this global spotlight on Mexico to show the world the crisis that the country faces, which they say this government just doesn't take seriously. Now there's a teachers union, a national teachers union, that is also out on the streets protesting for better wages and pension reform. And they've been protesting for days leading up to this World Cup opening. They set up a camp near the fan zone, which is in Mexico City's historic core. And to deal with this, the city has set up layers of these steel barriers around the area. And they've also set up a security cordon with around a 1.5 kilometer buffer around Mexico City Stadium, so protests don't interfere with World Cup events.
0: And Jorge, we've heard from critics that growing social and economic issues are also being reflected in ticket prices.
1: Yes, Mexico has the highest average ticket prices among the three host countries, averaging at about $1,300 on the low end, which is roughly 25% of per capita incomes in this country. Now, I spoke with these two Mexican Canadians who attended today's game. They came down from Canada and they each spent about $3,500 on tickets to be up there in the bowl section of the stadium. I've spoken to soccer fans in this city and say that these prices and even official game jerseys of the team are way out of reach for many people. And it's really dampened the spirit of the World Cup here. Add to this, these World Cup makeovers in the city have made people feel that this is all being done for tourists rather than making life more livable in a city that suffers from gridlock and heavy flooding every time it rains. And this has added to this widespread grumbling about the tournament. But if the national team makes a run and catches fire, then the mood will most certainly shift.
0: A lot changes when they're winning. Jorge, thanks for this. The CBC's Jorge Barrera in Mexico City. Canada's men are training for their big moment tomorrow. The team faces off against Bosnia-Herzegovina in the inaugural match on Canadian soil. Toronto is abuzz with plenty of festivities and anticipation.
2: We live here, so there's just so much excitement.
3: I mean, this is a once-in-a-lifetime experience. It doesn't happen every year that you get the World Cup in your country, so.
4: Totally excited. I'm not even a soccer fan, but the energy that it's bringing to the city and just the whole excitement of the transformation of the neighborhood is exciting.
0: The men's team is looking to clinch its first ever win at a FIFA World Cup tournament. Kickoff is at 3 p.m. Eastern. Companies in Canada are hoping the beautiful game will be a big score for their bottom lines. Philippe de Montigny reports on what some businesses are planning for fans now and long after the World Cup ends.
5: We're infusing it with apple cider and maple syrup.
6: A Canadian twist on the classic old-fashioned. That's one of the flavors of the world cocktails offered during the FIFA World Cup at Vinny Toronto.
7: We're showing the games in multiple venues.
6: The downtown bar and several other establishments owned by Inc. Entertainment will also broadcast matches and host events throughout the tournament. The company's CEO Charles Rabouf says for the brands footing the bill, money is no object.
7: I've seen brands and we have a couple of collaboration with someone who is spending $300 per person. So if you invite 300 people, it's 90,000, it's 100,000. But they all see the value.
6: Between a special appetizer menu and their own watch parties, the Four Seasons Hotel in Toronto is also hoping to cash in. Manager Christy Grotch is expecting a 30% boost in revenue from its rooms during the World Cup compared to the same period last year.
8: It's really an opportunity for us, of course, to see growth in hotel occupancy, an opportunity for us to also welcome a diverse net of international travelers.
6: The Canadian luxury hotel chain is also hoping

0: to build customer loyalty. Local businesses aren't the only ones looking to capitalize on the major sporting event. Multinational corporations have also pitched in. Visa, for instance, set up small soccer fields in front of Toronto City Hall. And as the official beverage sponsor of the FIFA World Cup, Coca-Cola set up fan zones across host cities. David Soberman is a marketing professor at the University of Toronto.
1: One of the most important things is to have top-of-mind awareness. It means when the person thinks of the category, what's the brand they think of, and if they think of Coca-Cola, that's a win for Coca-Cola.
0: And that top-of-mind awareness, he says, can mean big dollars for brands.
1: After the World Cup, you gain 4 or 5 share points due to higher top-of-mind awareness. You might say, well, that's only 4 or 5 share points. But 4 or 5 share points in this market is worth millions of dollars.
2: No one's spending foolishly. Everybody knows what the return is. It doesn't need to be monetary. The return is people believing in the brand.
0: Especially at smaller venues like Vinny. For them, what trumps making a quick buck is getting customers coming back long after the final whistle. Philippe de Montigny, CBC News, Toronto.
3: The chirps and squeaks of the Arctic ground squirrel. They're cute, look a lot like a gopher, and live 8 months of the year in deep hibernation. But it turns out the Ice Age relatives of these rodents spent their 4 months awake creating a time capsule of sorts.
4: They go out in the landscape and they gather a whole bunch of seeds and nuts and twigs and also bones and other things and bring them back to their burrow. And they're this great little repository of information from these different time points.
3: Canadian Tyler Murchie is the lead author of the study, published this week in the journal Nature. He and his colleagues analyzed the ancient excrement of squirrels that roam the grasslands of the Canadian Arctic, dating back as far as the Ice Age. The animals left a network of burrows behind, frozen in time in the permafrost. Each includes a toilet chamber, and because they ate almost anything, they're rich with genetic material.
4: If there happened to be nuts and seeds and their favorite plants, that was great. If there happened to be a dead mammoth over there or a dead horse or whatever else, they ate that. Or if there happened to be some poop of a horse over there, they ate that. It was just kind of all these sources of nutrition that they could get in the time that they had.
3: Some of the genomes they've reconstructed include woolly mammoths, horses, and steppe bison. A look back over 700,000 years, thanks in part to the humble ground squirrel.
4: We are able to really kind of capture the whole ecosystem from megafauna and plants, fungi and insects and a whole variety of microbes as well to really kind of understand, get these kind of time capsules, how these environments have changed.
3: And thank you for being with us. This has been Your World Tonight for Thursday, June 11th. I'm Christine Birack. Good night.
5: Good evening, I'm Simon Nakaneshny with your CBC News headlines for Quebec. Bill 4, referred to as the Gabi Renault Law, passed today at the National Assembly. It would allow people who fear for their safety or that of their children to obtain the conjugal violence history of current or past partners. The legislation is inspired by Gabi Renault, the Saint-Jérôme woman allegedly killed by her partner last September. The province is lowering its goal when it comes to zero emissions vehicles. The current target of 100% of new vehicle sales by 2035 has been cut to 80%. Environment Minister Pascal Derry says the auto industry is facing significant challenges, such as disruptions to supply chains and access to strategic materials. And Canada Post says it will cancel home delivery for nearly 500,000 addresses next year, many of those here in Quebec. The postal codes in 37 areas will move to community mailboxes in 2027. Nearly 140,000 of the addresses are in Quebec, in cities including Laval, Longueuil, and Quebec City. Now, taking a look at the weather forecast from Environment Canada, in Montreal tonight, partly cloudy, 40% chance of showers, risk of a thunderstorm, the low 21. Tomorrow, a few showers, 30 degrees the high. For Quebec City, chance of showers overnight, the low 20. Chance of rain tomorrow as well, 22 the high. In Sherbrooke tonight, partly cloudy, chance of showers, a low 20. Tomorrow also could be rain, the high getting up to 30. And for Gaspé, increasing cloudiness near midnight, wind gusts, and a low of 9.

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2: Hello, I'm Neil Kirksall.
3: Good evening, I'm Stephanie Scandera, sitting in for Chris Howden. This is As It Happens.
2: Tonight, On Edge, a woman in Belfast tells us what the past few days have been like for her family and the entire Sudanese community as violent anti-immigrant rioters terrorize the city.
3: Beyond the call of duty, a Toronto police officer is shot and killed after executing a search warrant in a residential building. A counselor for the ward where gunfire broke out tells us how her constituents are processing the news.
2: Skyrocketing, SpaceX goes public tomorrow. Elon Musk is promising investors a chance to own a piece of the future. Our guest says everyone needs to come back down to earth.
3: Getting the ball rolling. As the FIFA World Cup gets underway, soccer fans all over the world are buzzing, including those in Miami's Little Haiti, who are celebrating their team's first World Cup in more than 50 years.
2: In the nick of time, after a historic comeback on the court, the New York Knicks are now one win away from an NBA title. An ecstatic fan tells us why he was just as starstruck to see star player Jalen Brunson's mom.
3: And sun screening. In a bid to curb overcrowding on Sardinian beaches, authorities there have decided to ban umbrellas for most of the population, a measure that has some beachgoers throwing serious shade. As It Happens, the Thursday edition, radio that thinks they're headed beyond the pale.

0: For a second night, violent anti-immigrant protesters took to the streets in Belfast. Water cannons were used to beat back demonstrators who the night before had set fire to the homes of immigrant families. The rioting was triggered after a Sudanese refugee was accused in a knife attack that left a white man in serious condition in hospital. But incidents of racial hatred have been on the rise for months in Northern Ireland. There was anti-immigrant rioting last year after two teenagers were accused of sexual assault. In 2025, police documented over 2,000 racist incidents in the region. Tuwasu Mohammed moved to Belfast as a refugee from Sudan. We reached her in Belfast.
1: So, Tuwasu, how would you describe how today has been? How are you doing?
2: It's sad. Everyone are worried and afraid. But also the response from the community has been phenomenal. Like, it's amazing. It's wonderful. And it's making us feel we are still safe.
1: Oh, that's reassuring to hear. What kinds of things have been happening to reassure you, and who is doing them?
2: Since the attacks started, we have created an emergency response group. Since we started it, more than 400 people joined the group. These people have been helping evacuating families and finding secure accommodation for them, mm-hmm. and providing lifts for people to go to medical appointments or taking kids to school. Since we started, we have managed to rehouse up to 200 between individuals and families in secure homes.
1: They had secure homes before what happened earlier this week. What are they telling you about what those hours, those moments were like?
2: Their houses were attacked, houses were burnt, their cars were set to fire. So on Tuesday night alone, we had to evacuate around 12 families from their houses. Masked men marched into their streets and set their houses and cars on fire, terrorized the families. We started getting calls Tuesday night from families trapped in the house, calling the police so many times. Police didn't arrive. One of the moms was telling me that she locked herself and her young kids. She's a single mom. They locked themselves in the bathroom because they were afraid for their lives, waiting for the police to come.
1: What do you say to them?
2: I'm one of them. I am from Sudan too. So I just try to reassure them. I tell them that there are people who care about them and who are trying to help, and that we are here to help. And since we evacuated them from the houses, we check on them regularly. We provide food parcels, toys for the kids, and change of clothes. And we just talk to them.
1: Do you feel safe?
2: I am in a safe street, so not all the areas are dangerous. But even though the street is safe, you still, because you never know what can happen. Like this happened, you can't help but worry and watch your back. So like now when I'm driving to work and from work, I will be very careful noticing the cars around me. If anyone is following me, be careful about where to park my car. Be careful in the street before I go to my door to see if anyone is there, maybe watching me or something. And it's sad that you have to live like this.
1: Did you ever imagine that your life in Belfast would involve the kinds of things you're describing?
2: No, not really. Like myself and other families, we come from countries where we didn't feel safe, and that's why we left and we came here, and we thought this is a safe country for us. When I came in 2016, I felt Belfast was a very welcoming place. I thought people were kind and nice, and that was the case. And I have made so many friends since I come, and I feel like I have a community around me. But this started changing, and now this summer, before summer started, we knew it was coming, and we have been trying to organize themselves and get ready ourselves and get ready for the summer.
1: You said you knew this was coming, and obviously our listeners have heard about the stabbing and who's been accused in that. Did you feel safe before that?
2: The stabbing only made it worse. So they were waiting for something unexcused, but it didn't start just after the stabbing. It started in 2024 and then every summer and even between summers, in summer there will be big riots. Between summers, we witnessed, a rise in hate crimes all over the city. And we have seen all the protests and marches in UK too. And all the hateful posts online from the likes of Elon Musk and Tommy Robinson and all the far-right leaders.
1: We had a city councilor on our program last night talking about what has happened and that it has to stop and that this is racist. We've heard Keir Starmer speak out about this. Does that level of response, those kinds of words from those groups of people help? Can it help quell this, do you think?
2: It can help if they are genuinely trying to help. If they are not, you definitely remember when Keir Starmer in his speech, when he said, we don't want this country to become an island of strangers. These kind of comments don't help. These kind of statements encourage racist people when they feel it's coming from the state, when they get misinformation from the state and from the media, when they are struggling. Because, you know, the local community are struggling with the housing crisis, with the NHS, and they are struggling not because of immigrants, but because of the failure of the authorities who don't want to solve these problems for local people. And then instead of solving them, they blame us, immigrants.
1: You mentioned your children. How old are they?
2: 14 and 17.
1: So what kinds of conversations are you having with them? What kinds of questions are they asking you?
2: Difficult conversations. So first, because I kept them at home since the attacks happened, they haven't been to school since. So I had to say that and explain why. And then I had to explain that I have been going out. I'm not staying with them while they are worried and terrified. So I had to explain to them, like mention, because they know the families who were burnt out too. So I had to tell them I have to go out because they need to help so and so. And they know the children too. And I don't want them to feel that I am not there for them. I'm not staying with them because most families are staying home with their kids. But I know people need me and I know I have to go out. And

0: When SpaceX goes public tomorrow, it'll almost certainly be the largest IPO in history. It'll also be one of the most unconventional. As markets open, hundreds of millions of shares are set to be sold at $135 each, a price set by the company itself, with mom-and-pop investors granted an unusual amount of access. It's a get-rich-quick situation, especially for Elon Musk, who will likely become the world's first trillionaire. For new investors, though, it's a potential train wreck. At least, that's how Ed Elson sees it. He's the co-host of Prof G Markets, and we reached him in New York.
1: Ed, a few of the words you've used to describe this IPO filing are train wreck, unserious, empty, hallucinatory, and borderline dishonest. What does that mean for the number of shares you're going to buy tomorrow?
2: The number's going to be zero. This thing is priced ridiculously. The price doesn't make any sense. I think that we'll probably see a pretty serious pop when it first goes out. And that's because, as with most IPOs, it's kind of engineered to be successful. They've lined up a lot of demand. But my prediction for the stock is it'll probably be cut in half over the next 6 months as the lockup periods expire. Mm-hmm. So I do not think that this is a buy.
1: We, as a show, of course, are not giving people advice one way or the other. But we know Starlink is profitable. What's the broader picture of the rest of the company?
2: Yeah, so Starlink is not a bad business. It generated more than $1 billion in profit in the first quarter of 2026. So that's actually really impressive. And I used to think of SpaceX as mostly Starlink with a little bit of launching rockets. And I actually kind of like that as a business. And I find it really impressive. The real problem is the AI business. That's xAI. And it also houses X, the social media platform. That unit lost $2.5 billion in one quarter alone, in the first quarter of 2026. So they're generating less than $1 billion in revenue. And to make those less than $1 billion in revenue, they're spending more than $3 billion. That's per quarter. So when you're just looking at the AI business, suddenly you've got kind of a bad business, which they have really stapled on to the rest of the company when they acquired it through this weird circular transaction a few months ago. And the reason they've done that is it allows them to say that the prize that they're after is a lot bigger than it really is.
1: There's still demand, oversubscription even, as I understand it. So what do you think investors are buying into then? A hope or ideal of what they think the company might become, or is it something else?
2: I think investors recognize that this is the hottest and most talked about stock in the world right now, and that matters. There are certainly some people out there who believe that this thing is worth $2 trillion because they might believe that Elon is someone who is going to make good on his promises. In this case, the promise is putting data centers into space, mining asteroids, and building cities on Mars. My view, though, is I would bet that the majority of investors do not believe that that is going to happen, but they know that there is so much hype and so much energy and enthusiasm for the stock that if they can get in now and then maybe sell their position after the pop, after maybe it goes up to 2.5, maybe it goes up to 3 trillion, I don't know. But I think a lot of those people are probably planning on cashing in on the stock, which again is why I believe ultimately it's going to really suffer over the long term.
1: We're talking about Musk here and a Musk endeavor, so it's not surprising perhaps that this is not a traditional IPO. Walk our listeners through what's different and controversial from where you sit.
2: I mean, when you look through the S1 filing, the investor filing, you can just look at the language and get a sense of where they're going. They mentioned the word multiplanetary 18 times. They mentioned the phrase the light of consciousness 10 times. That's actually right at the front of the filing. It's part of their mission statement to extend the light of consciousness to the stars. And then they mentioned AI more than 1,200 times. They actually mentioned AI more times than Jesus is mentioned in the Bible. So they're going after this very sci-fi vision of the future, which may or may not happen. And I don't have an issue with rockets. And in fact, I'm quite excited by the idea of space travel and science fiction. But it's called science fiction for a reason, because currently it's fiction.

0: In terms of some of the other logistics, giving individual investors more access to shares, rule changes from NASDAQ as well, what do you make of all of that? How is that happening?
1: Yeah, this is kind of the dark side of this IPO, which is that they have negotiated with the NASDAQ, which is one of the most popular index funds in the world. It's what houses many Americans' 401ks and their retirement portfolios. And Elon negotiated a deal with the NASDAQ to include SpaceX in the index fund, which means that billions of dollars in passive investors' money is going to buy shares in this company. And that's quite a scary thing. But NASDAQ has changed their minimum float requirements, and also they negotiated a forced entry rule, which essentially means that SpaceX will join the index fund a lot faster than was previously required. And this is all because the valuation is so huge. I mean, there's a lot of money on the line here. And if NASDAQ can figure out a way to include SpaceX, then technically that means that they're going to get billions of dollars of inflows into that fund. So you're balancing, on the one hand, lots and lots of money, and on the other hand, credibility and the safety and security of passive investors' money. My view is that that was a bad decision by the NASDAQ. I think it'll come back to bite them.
0: We're talking about pension funds for firefighters, teachers, other workers as well. Anthropic and OpenAI are also going to go public soon. 5-10 years from now, if you were describing to people what this time in history on the markets was like, how do you think you'll be characterizing it?
1: The word that comes to mind now is exuberant. I don't think anyone knows what AI is going to do to the economy. So what we have here is a lot of wishful thinking, a lot of hope, a lot of praying, a lot of crossing your fingers. And I think when all of that sentiment starts to get wrapped up into the markets, and more importantly, it starts to get wrapped up into retirement accounts, pension funds, regular investors' portfolios, that's when things start to get a little bit dangerous. So I think we will look back at this time as we did many technological revolutions, which is that we were right in some respects, but we didn't really have any idea what we were doing or what we were talking about. And we were saying things with a lot more confidence than probably we should have been saying.
0: Ed, thank you for this.
1: Thank you.
2: Ed Elson is the co-host of Prof G Markets. He was in New York.

0: The New York Knicks are one game away from their first NBA championship since 1973. They won Game 4 against the San Antonio Spurs last night in dramatic fashion after being down 29 points.
1: Bedlam here at the Garden! They can't believe it! That's it! It's over! The greatest comeback in NBA playoff history! The Knicks pull off the miracle comeback and lead it 3-1!
0: ESPN's Mike Breen calling the game last night. It was indeed bedlam at Madison Square Garden and for Knicks fans everywhere, including Joe Clements, a lifelong fan from Utah. Last night, he watched the game on TV in Las Vegas. But for Game 1, he was at the Frost Bank Center in San Antonio, Texas, where he spotted Knicks star Jalen Brunson's mom and created this viral moment.
2: And Mrs. Brunson, thank you so much for having that boy. Thank you. He is the franchise changer. We love him.
0: That video on his Instagram now has over 4 million views. And last night, Jalen Brunson had 36 points. We reached Joe Clements in Salt Lake City, Utah.
3: Joe, can you believe it? Have you recovered?
4: Well, I'm going on 4 hours of sleep just because the celebration. I was in Las Vegas last night.
3: And what was it like for you, though, before that moment? Earlier in the game, when we were talking down 29 points for your beloved Knicks?
4: Yeah. So I told my son, who was with me, and he was with me for, at the finals game one game also. And I told him, I said, you know, I'm going to go home and I'm going to watch game four again because I hated every minute of it until the very end. Like, it was a miserable watch. I was just mad at life. I was so upset. But,

0: I mean, it's incredible. I'm just amazed. And we got to thank the Toronto Raptors for helping us get OG Anunoby. Thank you.
1: You're welcome. I'm sure some will say that with some sadness. But let's talk about who was also part of that comeback, someone you love a lot as well, Jalen Brunson. What do you think was the key? How did they as a team pull this off?
0: So I think Jalen Brunson is the franchise changer. Just the energy that he brings, the belief, the mindset, the calmness. I just think that his confidence, he can help every other player on that team. They can feel that. And it's just one play at a time, one possession at a time, one stop at a time. And they just keep working. Like, he has more belief than I do, because I was thinking, man, this is okay. We're going to be 2-2. I mean, it's going to be that much harder.
1: Right.
0: I think Jalen Brunson and just who he is, I really think, like I said, franchise changer. I think he's the guy.
1: Yeah. You've used that phrase before, and you used that when you were yelling into the crowd during game one. Millions and millions of people have watched now. I watched it a few times on my desk before coming in to talk to you to dissect
0: it
1: all. It happens very quickly. But yeah. How did you know? First, it's a bit dangerous, even at a Knicks match, to be yelling into the crowd at anyone, let alone someone you think might be Jalen Brunson's mother. How did you know for sure who you were talking to? She's a couple rows in front of you, we should say.
0: Yeah. So at halftime, Walt Frazier, Clyde, the greatest Knick, up to the point of where Jalen, if he wins a championship this year, Jalen will be. But so Clyde was right there. My son was wearing a Clyde Frazier jersey, and I'm wearing Jalen Brunson. And I was like, Jake, this is your chance to get Clyde's autograph on that jersey. So I started asking people around me, hey, do you have a Sharpie? And I just a few rows in front, I was like, I asked this young gal, I said, hey, do you guys have a Sharpie by chance? And she turned around and I was like, wait, are you Jalen's sister? I'd seen her on a video. I think her name's Erica. And so I started just talking to her. I was like, oh, that's cool. Like, man, you know, I forgot what I said. But in the conversation, she's like, yeah, that's actually his mom right there. So just there was an empty seat, which I could see that it was Jalen's wife that came and sat there.
1: Right.
0: But then on the other side was Jalen's mom. And she was on the phone when Erica pointed her out to me. And so I didn't say anything to her. And I actually was a few rows back. And so we went back to our seats. And then as soon as the game was over, and it was just nuts in San Antonio, all of the fans, the Knicks fans, just going crazy. And so I was like, Jake, let's go down a few rows and celebrate with all the Knicks fans. So we just went down. And that's when I look up and I'm like, oh, there's Jalen's mom. And it just kind of like the image that came into my mind was like this little baby that she brings into the world. And I'm not trying to be sacrilegious because I'm a religious guy. But it was like the savior of the Knicks being born. And I just had to express to her. I was like, hey, Mrs. Brunson. And you could see in the video, she doesn't immediately turn because she doesn't, maybe I'm a
1: no,
0: San Antonio
1: exactly.
0: fan, she thinks, right?
1: You but don't know
0: then
1: what's
0: when
1: coming.
0: She hears, yeah, exactly. I'm thanking her and thanking her for bringing Jalen into the world.
1: Yeah. And then she laughs, right? So she liked
0: so
1: it at that
0: sweet,
1: point.
0: Right?
1: Yeah.
0: Yeah, I could tell that she was like, you could see the joy in her eyes. Like, what would that be like to be the mother in that moment, you know? But I'm so grateful for her and to Rick for bringing the franchise changer into the world.
1: And how old is your son?
0: My son is 28.
1: And so the two of you, it's great that you're experiencing this together and you have this to share at any age, obviously. Why did you decide to go to a Knicks away game and not to New York?
0: Well, okay, honestly, it's the money is a big, that's the biggest reason. You know, I knew, okay, well, we can afford this. And we did buy good tickets, you know, like they were good tickets in the arena. Both my wife, Jake's mom, and then Jake's married too. So both of our wives, they gave us the okay to, all right, we get it.
1: Smart.
0: You've been Knicks fans your whole lives. Go experience it.
1: What do you think? Knicks in five games?
0: Of course.
1: Yeah.
0: That's I thought Knicks in four, but...
1: Well, yeah, you lost hope there, so you got to keep hope no matter what happens.
0: Thank you for helping me with that. You're more in line with Jalen's confidence than mine, but...

0: It's been amazing as a fan to watch this.
1: Enjoy it, Joe. Thank you.
0: Thank you.
2: Joe Clements is a New York Knicks fan. He was in Salt Lake City, Utah.
3: You know, surfer's not even my job.
4: I know.
3: And it is not lifeguard, which is a common misconception.
4: Very common.
3: Yeah, because actually my job, it's just beach.
2: That, of course, is the sound of Ken reminding Barbie that he is not a lifeguard. Thank you very much. His job is beach, and it's one he takes seriously. While Ken is pretty much as all-American as they come, many Italians can relate. Such is their commitment to the work of beaching that overcrowding has become a serious problem along much of the country's coastline. But in their effort to curb those conditions, authorities in parts of Sardinia have introduced an occupational hazard for beachgoers, a ban on umbrellas, or more specifically, a ban on umbrellas for people between the ages of 10 and 65. The measure has earned officials a considerable amount of shade, with one online commenter posting, quote, "To put up an umbrella, I have to rent a child," and another musing about bringing their granddad. Others have pointed to the serious risks associated with sun exposure for people of all ages, even calling for a beach boycott. It's something Ken doesn't need to worry about, being plastic and all. But a lot of us risk getting burned. And in the meantime, the shady rulemakers behind the brawly ban appear to be sticking their heads in the sand. Here are the beaches with Let's Go.

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1: We're going to take a short break now. When we return, a Toronto councillor representing the ward where a police officer was shot dead this morning tells us how the community is reacting to yet another deadly incident in the neighborhood.
0: And a foot in the door. For the first time in more than half a century, Haiti has a team in the World Cup. And as jubilant fans gather in Miami's Little Haiti, an organizer tells us they're turning their focus away from suffering and onto celebration. Stay tuned. I'm Stephanie Skenderis.
1: And I'm Neil Cooksell.

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1: I'm Sean Henry. You join us for the Friday edition of Daybreak. We'll have Mayor Soraya Martinez-Ferrada in studio with us.
2: And it's game day, Canada versus Bosnia at the World Cup.
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0: 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Coming up in an hour, it's Ideas with Nala Ayed.
4: As a little girl, Jay Pitter was scolded by her mom for dancing to music playing in a mall. That incident is the genesis of her book, Black Public Joy, coming up on Ideas.
5: This is CBC News. It's 7 o'clock. I'm Sudha Krishnan with this.

0: CBC News from Montreal. U.S. President Donald Trump claims his country will be signing a deal with Iran as soon as this weekend. He says the agreement will include guarantees that Iran will not have a nuclear weapon.
1: They will not only not have, they will not purchase, develop in any way, any shape, in any way, shape, or form, a nuclear weapon.
0: Trump made the announcement not long after he called off plans to strike Iran tonight. Now, he says, Vice President J.D. Vance could be traveling to Europe to sign an agreement. Iran state media has quoted Iranian officials who say a deal with the U.S. has not been finalized. Meantime, Mark Carney says Canada agreed to delay the opening of a new international crossing between Windsor and Detroit at the request of the U.S. The Gordie Howe Bridge was supposed to open tomorrow. Carney was asked if the delay had anything to do with ongoing trade talks with Washington.
2: This is not a big drama. You take time to get things right. It's a major binational project, and we want to launch it. There are separate discussions related to CUSMA and our trade side, which are ongoing. I would distinguish the two.
0: Earlier this year, Trump threatened to block the opening until Canada provided unspecific concessions. A 19-year-old is set to face first-degree murder charges in the shooting death of a Toronto police officer this morning. It happened as a tactical unit was serving a warrant in connection with multiple shootings across Toronto, including one near the U.S. consulate. A second suspect is still at large. Philip Lee Shannock has more.
3: Police motorcycle unit escorts the motorcade, taking Constable Mark Pinizzato's remains. A line of officers salute. Ontario Special Investigations Unit spokesperson Monica Udo says Pinizzato was entering a fourth-floor apartment.
4: The man discharged his firearm at one of the officers. The officer fell. And then a second officer discharged his firearm multiple times at the man.
3: A 19-year-old suspect is in critical condition. Toronto Police Chief Myron Demkew says the 43-year-old officer was part of an operation investigating recent shootings,
5: including a shooting at the United States Consulate.
3: American Ambassador Pete Hoekstra confirmed the investigation involved the U.S.
6: It's an example of the close cooperation that we have in law enforcement.
3: Last month, U.S. authorities extradited an Iraqi man arrested in Turkey to New York City. He faces terrorism charges for plotting the March attack, among others. Philip Lee Shannock, CBC News, Toronto.
0: Quebec has become the first Canadian jurisdiction to ban the sale of energy drinks to children under the age of 16. The new law comes following the death of a teen who combined Red Bull with ADHD medication. Alexander Silberman reports.
7: Quebec Health Minister Sonia Bélanger is calling Quebec's new energy drink ban a positive step. She says it was important to take a stand to protect children. The legislation makes it illegal to sell or give an energy drink to anyone under 16. The calls to ban the beverages started after 15-year-old Zachary Miron died in 2024 of a combination of Red Bull and ADHD medication. Veronica Martinez is his mother.
8: I'm hopeful. What's driving us in all of this is love.
7: The push for a ban received support from doctors, pharmacists, school boards, and parent groups. Customers will have to show photo ID to buy the beverages, and online and vending machine sales are prohibited. People who violate the law, including minors and adults, could be hit with fines. Alexander Silberman, CBC News, Montreal.
0: And finally, Canada Post saying it'll cancel home delivery for nearly 500,000 addresses next year, many of those in Quebec. The postal codes in 37 areas will move to community mailboxes in 2027. And that was the CBC News, news and information on demand, cbc.ca/Montreal, in addition to our mobile app, CBC Listen and CBC Gem. Here is your Environment Canada weather forecast. In Montreal, that chance of showers or thunderstorms with humidex values in the 30s. Tomorrow, risk of thunderstorms in the afternoon. High of 30, humidex of 38. In Quebec City, chance of showers, humidex of 33. Tomorrow, risk of thunderstorms, high of 22, humidex of 29. In the eastern townships, chance of showers, humidex in the 30s. Tomorrow, chance of thunderstorms in the afternoon. High of 30, humidex of 38. In the Gaspé region, low of 9. Tomorrow, 12.
9: 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I'm Neil Kirksall.
10: And I'm Stephanie Skanderas. This is As It Happens, the Thursday edition, part 2.

0: coming up.
1: In deep, Manitoba is cleaning up after rain, hail, and tornadoes inflicted serious damage this week. A woman describes the agony of trying to salvage her late husband's belongings as the water in her basement kept rising.
0: Core value. People in Christchurch, New Zealand are lining up for a brush with a very special apple, one that's a perfect split between red and yellow.
1: And charting a new course, the Manitoba Museum is now a co-owner of the centuries-old Hudson's Bay Company charter. And the museum's CEO tells us it's time for Canada to wrestle with the difficult legacies of that document. Stay tuned.
0: Constable Mark Pinizzotto was shot and killed this morning in the line of duty. The Toronto police officer was 43 years old and leaves behind a wife and two children. Officials are investigating what happened, but say Constable Pinizzotto and his team were carrying out a search warrant connected to a shooting at the U.S. consulate in March. Toronto Police Chief Myron Demkew made the announcement at a press conference this morning.
2: There's a very heavy sorrow in our community right now, and these moments reflect or remind us of just the dangers our members face each and every day, and why we need to stand by them, support them, make sure they have everything they need. There's nothing routine about what they do, and they are incredibly courageous members who serve selflessly. And in the last 2 days, we've seen tragic loss of life as a result. But sadness, sorrow, and solidarity. And we're standing together to support one another.
0: Toronto Police Chief Myron Demkew earlier today. This is the second Ontario police officer to be killed this week. On Tuesday, an OPP officer was hit by a vehicle while trying to make an arrest. City Councillor Frances Nunziata represents the area where today's shooting took place. We reached her in Toronto.
1: Councillor, I wonder, have you been able to speak with the constable's family yet?
3: No, not yet. I did put a call in to the chief so I can get the details. But no, I haven't. But I would like to reach out to the family, absolutely.
1: What will you say to them?
3: Well, my prayers, I mean, and I was almost in tears today when I heard about it. It's very disturbing, you know. A young officer, 43 years old, with a family, you know. I mean, you don't expect to go for a search warrant and then just get shot. And it's disgusting. It really is. I'm just so sick of the gun violence in the city. And we really, all three levels of government, we need to work together.
1: When you did reach out to the police chief, you know, we heard the emotion, understandably, in his voice there. This is a lot for anyone to process, let alone if it's members of your own team. What have you been able to learn from the chief, if anything, at this point?
3: It's my understanding that he attended the tenant on the fourth floor, and he had a warrant, and that's all I know. And then he was shot. So I don't know any further details. But what I find very disturbing is that this is the same building where last year we had that young boy that was shot and killed while he was sleeping with his mother.
1: Yes. Our listeners might remember that as well. We covered it in August. He was 8 years old. Yeah. It was a stray bullet when he was in bed last August. I know you met with tenants of the building as well, but you know there are many who were upset then and are upset now, saying, "Why is this happening again? We've said we need more help," and they lay that at the feet of local and provincial politicians, but certainly councillors such as yourself. So, what would you say to them? Yeah.
3: Well, I try to reach out. I've had a number of meetings with the tenants where I've invited all the tenants to a meeting. And unfortunately, we just had a few tenants that attended. I also had a safety meeting with 12th Division about a month ago, and I invited everyone to this meeting. I think it's so important that we work with the community, but we need the community as well to work with us and get engaged. And it's, I'm doing my best to reach out, and, but, you know, unfortunately, they don't reach out to the to me, and because I want to help them and I want to put in place whatever we need to do, and especially in those buildings, because I have heard a lot of complaints from tenants in the building.
1: Why do you think

0: this has happened again in the same building council.
1: I don't know why it's happening in the same building. I mean, it's happening throughout the city, but you know, it just makes me sick that this is happening. And I don't know with these individuals if they're on bail or not. But there was a search warrant that was issued. And, you know, it's just very disturbing. And it's very disturbing to me, and it's very disturbing to the community and all of us. And, you know, the police services, they're, you know, the officers, especially in 12th Division, they're very engaged with the community, and they try to reach out to the tenants in the community, you know, with various activities and try to speak one-on-one with them. We have neighborhood officers, and 12th Division is just across the street from the building.
0: Mm-hmm. The police chief also raised another aspect of this. He said that the constable was working on an investigation that's tied to a shooting at the U.S. consulate in downtown Toronto. People may remember back in March it happened outside. Have you learned anything more about how those incidents might be connected?
1: No, I don't. All I know is what I heard on the news, but I haven't had a one-on-one with the chief or with the superintendent at 12th Division, but I would like to get more information. All I know is what I've heard on the news.
0: What questions would you like the chief or the superintendent to answer for you and so that you can share with your constituents? What do you want to know now?
1: Well, first of all, I want to know, I want to reach out to the family, and I want to know, I like to know the reason for the search warrant and, you know, what the history is, you know, because a lot of the community, I mean, they're asking these questions and they want to know why and, you know, what happened. And I like to get more details, but I know that everyone, the chief and the superintendent, everyone's, you know, I mean, today, everyone's been busy, and it's hard for me to connect to any of them today. So hopefully, you know, in the next day or two, I can get more answers, because, you know, I'm going to get the calls from my constituents asking me, and I want to be able to respond to them.
0: When that 8-year-old boy was killed last August, as I mentioned, we covered it on our program, and an anti-gun violence advocate who is also a friend of the family, Marcel Wilson, was on the show and said, not enough is being done. We need to work harder. We're failing. And this is the result of all of our failure, unquote. How will you demonstrate to people, your constituents, that you are working as much as you can in your capacity to make progress on all of the systemic problems that lead to gun violence?
1: No, and you're right. And I think that what was advocated last year is to support bail reform as well, which I've been very supportive of that, even when I was on the police services board, because a number of these individuals are on bail, and two or three times. And as far as, you know, we need to do more. Yes, absolutely, we need to do more. But we also need the community to work with us. But we need to get together, all of us, and we need to have a dialogue and listen to everyone and reach out to each other. Not only when there's a homicide and when there's a shooting, we need to have ongoing dialogue, all of us together.
0: Councillor, I appreciate this. Thank you.
1: Okay, thank you.
2: Frances Nunziata is Toronto City Councillor for Ward 5, York Southwestern. She was in Toronto.

Elon Musk's companies violated Canadian federal privacy laws when his Grok chatbot generated sexualized deepfake images. That's the word from Privacy Commissioner Philippe Dufresne, who released the results of his investigation today. The commissioner said that X refused to suspend the image generation tool until safeguards are in place, as he had recommended. But it did agree to put

0: some measures in place and share monitoring data. Commissioner Dufresne pointed to his limited enforcement powers when questioned by reporters today.
1: I think the lack of the possibility of fines, the possibility of orders, makes it more difficult to convince the decision makers to invest in privacy at the outset. We know that investing in privacy at the outset is a good investment. It makes products better and it protects individuals. But the fact that at the end of the day, even in a case like this one, there is no ability to impose a financial consequence, there's no ability to impose an order, that creates a lack of incentive and in some cases maybe a disincentive to comply with the fundamental right to privacy. So that's a major gap. That's something I've been calling out since my appointment as privacy commissioner 4 years ago.
2: Are you concerned that the company isn't taking this seriously because you don't have the opportunity to find them?
1: Well, a clear outcome, one, I don't have the ability to find them, and two, I don't have the ability to issue an order. So one of the recommendations that we made was that they suspend the tool until they can put in place all of the appropriate safeguards. So press pause, fix the issue given the harms, and that gives an incentive to fix the issues quickly so that you can reopen the tool. And they've not accepted to do this, and I can't force them to do it. And so they've accepted my other recommendations to put in place the monitoring systems, the proactive, and a lot of good commitments. But we found in the report that's not yet resolved because a lot of those things are future looking. It will help. It will reduce. It has reduced it by 50%. But that still means there's still many, many, too many. One is too many. And so absolutely, that's an example where we would need strong enforcement power. I note the company's agreement to a number of the recommendations and a number of steps that are taking. This is positive, but it's not done. We're going to monitor so that it is fully done. But again, even when it is fully done, those harms have already occurred. They should never have occurred.
0: Privacy Commissioner Philippe Dufresne spoke to reporters today in Ottawa.

0: There's no doubt that everyone whose nation is in the FIFA World Cup is proud right now. But for Haitians all over the world, it's a bigger deal. For the very first time in 52 years, the men's team is competing in the tournament. And with one of the largest Haitian populations outside the island, Miami is going big. Sandy Dorsanville is with the Route 1804 Foundation and an organizer of Little Haiti's World Cup celebrations. We reached her before the kickoff party in Miami earlier today.
1: Sandy, if you were to describe how big the party is going to be over the next few days, how would you describe it?
2: I would say explosive. Explosive. Miami is on fire at the moment. Everyone has soccer fever.
1: Miami likes to party on a good day, on an average day, I should say. So what has this element added to that? The fact that Haiti specifically is going to be part of this World Cup.
2: I think the fact that Haiti, Brazil, and so many other communities, Colombia, so many other communities that are really into soccer are celebrating this big momentous occasion has brought us all together. So you're going to soccer watch parties now with Brazilian flags flown next to Colombian flags flown next to Haitian flags.
1: Yeah. And what is that connection like for you? And when you think back to 1974, the last time Haiti was there, and then now learning that they were going to be in this World Cup, what do you think about?
2: You know, it warms my heart and it excites me. I'm glad to say I wasn't born yet. I was born in 76, so I wasn't there, but my mom can still tell me where she was. She can still explain the happiness that was on the streets of Haiti during that first World Cup. So to see this happy moment in this time of such tumultuous drama in Haiti's history, but these 31 days of excitement and happiness, it makes me happy. I think every community deserves peace, deserves grace, deserves just a time to enjoy their culture and their participation on the world stage. And then it took a lot for us to get here. And a lot of times people don't realize how hard it was to even form the team. So many people that are on the team are from different parts of the diaspora. Mm-hmm. You have people from France, from England, from the U.S., from other Caribbean islands, all coming together as Haitians to play under the Haitian flag. It was a long time coming. So to get to this moment, it's beautiful.
1: And this explosive party, days and days of it. What do you have specifically planned in Little Haiti? What can people there join in on and expect?
2: Tonight, if people come to Little Haiti, you will find the kickoff party for the World Cup that's being produced by the Haitian Consulate of Miami. We have live music, cultural dancers. We have actual projection of the game and announcements, lots of interactive games and activations for the community right here in the Caribbean marketplace in Little Haiti. And then for the rest of the tournament, they'll be having watch parties here at the Little Haiti Cultural Center. Of course, the largest watch parties will be when Haiti is playing. So we're really excited about the June 19th game that's going to happen between Haiti and Brazil. But we have this upcoming game on Saturday. There'll be a large screen television. There'll be Haitian food, Haitian drinks, prestige beer, rum heritage, rum, all flowing.
1: And that matchup in particular on June 19th, Haiti versus Brazil. Why is that one such an important one?
2: Haitians are historically fanatical about Brazilian soccer. They love Brazil. So they've never had to pick because all these years Haiti wasn't in the World Cup. So now to see their home country team playing against their favorite team, it's going to be phenomenal. It's funny. I've just recently came back from Brazil. I laughed and I said, wow, here it is. I'm experiencing this beautiful culture. I'm tasting their food. And soon, so many of my Brazilian friends will be in Little Haiti watching the Haiti versus Brazil game, eating griot, having a rum punch made with heritage rum. Mm. It's going to be a beautiful moment.
1: That's what makes the game beautiful. It really does. So glad to hear
2: really
1: you describe
2: does.
1: It that way. How are people going to decide, though, which jerseys to wear?
2: I'm cutting my jerseys in half and I'm sewing them together.
1: Brilliant.
2: But my mom has decided she's Haitian through and through, and she's going to wear her Haitian jersey, and she'll just, you know, say a little prayer for Brazil. We want to make sure everybody's safe and healthy. But as for her household, they are Haiti, Grenadier, Alasso, 100%.
1: Love it. Soccer in general, what does that mean for people where you are?
2: It's a way to a brighter future. So many of our young boys and girls play for the Little Haiti FC. It's a phenomenal free soccer club. It's a winning soccer club. We're really happy to say the girls and the boys have both made it to state champions more than once. It's a road to college scholarships, and it's a road to financial freedom and independence. And for our older generation and for folks my age, it's those 2 hours, those 90 minutes. It's a time to relax without any drama, without any distractions. It's a game, and we're rooting for our team, and we hope that they win.
1: I was talking to a World Cup fan and soccer journalist. He loves the game, loves the World Cup, wants people to be able to enjoy it, but also said, you know, this is a particularly controversial year. And I wondered how that, if at all, has been affecting people there. It doesn't sound like it's dampening their excitement, but when we hear, you know, that the Haitian team's jerseys were changed because FIFA officials called the design, quote, too political, you know, they were showing Haitians being liberating themselves from enslavement. Is that registering with people? Is it bothering people there?
2: It's definitely registering with people, but it also goes with the general conversation. You know, everyone was like, well, of course they're going to have a problem with our shirt. God forbid. We're just hoping that the controversy will lead to positive news. So it was controversial in 1804 when we went for our independence and won it. So we're hoping it'll be the same type of controversy this time, that all this talk about a jersey, and it's the winning jersey. But, you know, it dampens the mood for a second. And then we remember who we are as Haitians and all the things that we've overcome. And we're like, this is a little hurdle. We're going to jump this one like we've jumped all the others. And we're going to

0: finish strong.
1: Sandy, I'm so glad we could speak. I hope you all have an incredible time. Thank you.
0: Thank you. Thank you so much for thinking of us, and wish us luck.
1: Good luck. You don't need my luck, but good luck.
0: Thank you.
2: Sandy Dorsanville is an organizer of the FIFA World Cup festivities in Miami's Little Haiti. That's where we reached her. Closer to home, World Cup fever has hit small town Nova Scotia. Jacob Schaffelberg is lacing up for Team Canada, and his family back in Port Williams will be cheering him on. The CBC's Josh Hoffman spoke to Jacob's mom, Linda, and his grandfather, Marvin Messam.
3: It's hard to explain a feeling because it's such an intense feeling, in a range of feeling, relief and then and joy and excitement. And we're humbled and we're proud at the same time. Yeah, for sure of him.
4: Can you tell me where we're standing? What is this?
3: So this is our backyard, and people thought we were probably a little crazy when we had the turf installed many years ago. This is an area where Jacob would come out, not just Jacob, his older brother Zach and his older sister Jessica spent many, many hours here. So it's a piece of turf, and we have a netting in the back so the ball wouldn't get lost in the woods, and we have behind you a full-size net, and it's bent because crossbar challenge was a big game out back here, and we have two smaller nets, so there were a lot of three-on-three games. We had a lot of soccer parties, and Jacob was right in the mix of all of those three-on-three games.
4: How much time would he spend out here?
3: A lot of time. They would do drills, and it was a really great time. Mike was really creative with how he did it. He was up to date on all the top songs, because the kids would play their songs and each drill would go for the length of a song, and then that's when the kids would talk. So then it was not just training, it was actually a really great opportunity for them to talk to their dad.
4: Before Jacob left, the last time you saw him, what did you say to him?
5: Probably crying, I imagine. It's a hard job for him and I to get together, but it's really, I just can't believe what has happened in the past. And he's just great at doing what he does. He's just super. I don't know where he gets it from, but the only thing he gets from me is my hat.
3: Curly hair.
2: That was Team Canada's soccer player Jacob Schaffelberg's grandfather, Marvin Messam, and mom, Linda.

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0: Quebec is now the first Canadian province to ban energy drinks for kids under 16. Soon, customers will have to show government-issued photo ID to purchase drinks that contain 150 milligrams of caffeine per liter. As we covered last week, advocates and local officials have been petitioning for the ban ever since 15-year-old Zachary Miron died after drinking a single can of Red Bull. The combination of the energy drink and his ADHD medication led to his sudden death in 2024. When the bill was tabled on Friday, Neil spoke with Marie-Hélène Pitre, mayor of Rosemère, the town where Zachary Miron went to school. She was in favor of the bill being fast-tracked into law.
1: I think there's no reason to wait. When science tells you that it is the way to go, I think we need, as politics, people to listen to science, listen to experts. I don't see anything not good about going forward with this.

0: I'd like to hear from people or experts telling us what are the bad things that could come up with that, and I don't see any.
1: Today, the Zachary Miron Act passed. The new law will come into effect in 6 months.

0: This week, two tornadoes ripped through southern Manitoba, and people there are still dealing with the aftermath. From downed power lines and trees to hail and flooding, cities and villages are racing to restore power and fix washed-out roads. Yesterday, Premier Wob Kanyu visited the Swan Valley region, surveying the damage and vowing to, quote, help people through the cleanup phase. But help is needed in other areas, too. Among those affected is Jame Kilbury, who lives in the village of Balmoral, north of Winnipeg. That's where we reached her.
1: Jame, what does your basement look like right now?
2: So we are in the midst of day two, so we're in cleanup mode right now. Mm-hmm. Everything has been pulled out of the basement and is on the front yard. And we are currently trying to rip apart the carpet, baseboards, doors.
1: That's physically difficult work. Is it emotionally
2: draining
1: as well?
2: So yeah. We have been lucky. Somebody has brought us a dumpster. We've now filled it 5 times with our furniture, our belongings, anything that can't be saved. And then I'm currently outside going through what we're trying to save. So we found out earlier this morning we only have $20,000 worth of coverage on this. So we're washing, disinfecting outside, and then going through everything that's not able to be salvaged. And that's the really emotional part that I'm struggling with. So this is a nice needed break because it's all my kids' sentimental books and stuffies and my husband's stuff, things that I forgot, thought that we had gotten out that we didn't. So now it's starting to feel real.
1: I understand. That's your late husband, we should say, who passed away in 2023. Blair is your current partner. Tuesday night, the tornado warning. You and your family go into the basement. You decide to go to bed there. What happened when you woke up?
2: So we checked the sump pump at midnight. There was a little bit of water in there and it was running. We went to sleep and by 1:38 a.m., we could hear the central vac making noise. So I put we were on a mattress on the floor. I had put my foot down and went for my phone and saw the time and it was underwater. So at that point, we started to get my daughter up and start trying to bail the water out and phone anyone we could to get extra sump pumps. Within an hour and a half, we realized that we were in over our head and the sewage just kept rising. Mm-hmm. So instead of trying to, get the water out, we decided we had to start getting our belongings out of there as fast as we possibly could.
1: And how quickly are you moving? How long does something like that take?
2: We were moving as quick as we could. My daughter was on the stairs, so it was just the three of us. My dad had ran to go get more sump pumps. So Blair and I were running through the water, through the sewage, and it just continued to rise, and we're dropping things and trying to, you know, pick it up. We can't see anything. The carpet is lifting. The couch is lifting. And anything that had anything to do with my husband, all my son's stuff from his bedroom, his shoes, his graduation suit, anything that had meaning was going first.
1: Yeah, that's a lot to deal with and process. How were your children handling all of this?
2: Honestly, we have them at friends' places right now. It's really, really hard to go through all of this stuff that has for most people. I know it's just things, but for us, with the experience that we've been going through, the grief that we've gone through in the past 3 years, like you said, we lost my husband to cancer in 2023, and that battle was traumatic enough with changes in our home with hospital beds and everything else that my kids had to live.

0: live through and now watching everything be thrown out, I'm barely holding on. So I don't have my kids here currently. I'm trying to keep them away just because our mental health can only handle so much.
1: Yeah. Jem, this is so much.
0: It's so much. Yeah, it's hard to even put into words what the last 3.5, 4 years have been like for us. And then to have everything ruined and wrecked, we're still trying to find the silver linings and count the blessings. And there's been so much community support. But yeah, I'm struggling.
1: It's understandable, and anyone who's grieving understands that we might know that they're things, but when the grief is fresh, those things they're hard to let go of.
0: It's all associated with him, right? Yeah. So we've already lost him, and the stuff we were holding on to because we weren't ready to let go. Right? We still have all his clothes. We still have all his watches. All his things that we've packed away in bins to look at another day when we felt like we were ready, and we had to now pull all that stuff out from storage and try to save it. And now we're having to let some of it go, and we weren't ready to do it.
1: I'm glad that you have at least your family support and the community support. It doesn't solve everything, obviously, but it's important that's there. Now, Premier Canoe, we know, has been touring some areas. He also said that the disaster financial assistance package has been activated. Can it help your situation?
0: So that's what we have to look into. At this point, we spoke to our insurance company, and they've said $20,000 sewage is the max. That's all we can get. There's no point in fighting. So now my question is this relief fund. When I looked at it online, it says it's for people that don't already have insurance. Mm-hmm. And so I can appreciate that, you know, people that don't have insurance, they definitely deserve it. But for the rest of us that have paid into it and thought that we were covered, are they going to cover the rest? Like, mm-hmm. I have probably $100,000 worth of damage here.
1: What are the next few days going to be like for you once you get through today?
0: So we're trying to not look at too far in advance, just for all of our mental health. Our hope today is if we can manage to clean up, cut all the drywall, get everything possible that we can out, I'm going to have to find places for my kids to stay.
1: How old are they?
0: Yes.
1: Your children.
0: So Easton is, he just turned 18 and he graduates in 2 weeks. So I was supposed to be planning a graduation barbecue in my yard. Now that seems, it seems so far out of reach. So, yeah.
1: Your daughter is how old?
0: Yeah, Tamsin is 13.
1: Oh, will you be staying at the home? At your home?
0: We're going to stay here. And I joked yesterday that we're like the Titanic, where I'm staying with the ship. But I finally got to a place where I've been happy again in my home. There was a point in the first year that none of us could even stay here by ourselves because the grief was too hard. And I finally am in a place of healing where it feels good to be here. So even though right now we're living in chaos, we're going to continue to stay.
1: Jem, thank you so much for making some time to speak with us. Please take care.
0: Of course. Thank you.
2: Jem Kilbury is one of the many Manitoba residents affected by severe weather this week. We reached her at home in Balmoral.

It's not rare that the Solit Cafe in Montreal gets visits from people who take pictures of everything. But they're not from excited tourists. They're from Quebec's language watchdog, the Office Québécois de la Langue Française, or OQLF, is meant to ensure businesses comply with French language regulations and follow up on complaints of alleged violations. And Mariam Rahimi, the cafe's owner, says she understands and respects that.

0: chicken nachos is in English, and we're like, okay, poulet or nachos. And then they said, no, nachos is in English. And I said, what do you mean? It's nachos, nachos is nachos. And then we left it as is, you know, we didn't. And I think what happens is they pick on some things. I love Quebec, I was raised here, my business is here, but it really feels like harassment, you know? Because mentally, it's exhausting. It takes a lot for me. Because you have to, no matter what their criticisms are, you still have to give it the attention it needs, you know? And so, you know, here I am back and forth through emails, like, trying to say, you know, flat white is flat white. It's something that came out of Australia. That's the name of it. You know, so here I was with the staff trying to figure out what do we say? You know, what do we call nachos? And then the caseworker changed and they let go of that. And then they went on to something else.
1: How much did you spend through these corrections and back and forth emails?
0: So up to today, I would say I've spent upwards of $5,000 in just the damages in the store, not to mention the lawyer fees that were probably over $1,000 at the first round. After the first round, I let go of the lawyers.
2: That was Solit Cafe owner Mariam Rahimi speaking to the CBC's Atefe Padidar.

0: In Winnipeg today, a ceremony was held to welcome a corporate document. It's the charter that set up the original Hudson's Bay Company, and it's now so fragile it needs specialists to preserve it. But 350 years ago, when Charles II put his royal seal on the charter, it handed the company control over a third of North America, provided the lands were, quote, not already possessed by the subjects of any other Christian prince or state, unquote. Those words set the ball rolling for much of what we now think of as Canada. Dorota Blumchinska hosted today's event. She's the CEO of the Manitoba Museum, which is now one of the co-owners of the charter. We reached her in Winnipeg.
1: Dorota, what did it mean to you personally to welcome this 350-year-old document into your museum?
2: Well, it was a very powerful moment. I came to Canada in 1989 as a privately sponsored refugee. So Canada, as a new Canadian, offered my family and I, you know, access to freedom, to democracy, to opportunity. And over time, I have learned that Canada is a far more complex nation than I think would have been known to us back then. And so I've really embraced the responsibility to advance truth and reconciliation as a new Canadian. And today was a very powerful moment. What I'm hoping will be a marker of a new chapter.
1: What does it look like up close? Did you lean in to stare at all of its details?
2: Yeah, I mean, it's a very large, it's a large document. It's 5 pages in total. The bottom of it is rolled up. It is animal hide. We have yet, I think, to test, what kind of animal it is. The front page of it is very decorated around the edges and the top of the document. And the top left corner has what's been described as a very accurate depiction of King Charles II from 1670. So it has beautiful script font, beautiful imagery, and it's a powerful instrument. Yeah.
1: And when historians say this is one of Canada's foundational documents, tell our listeners what exactly they mean.
2: Well, what it means is that, before settlers came to what we now know as Canada, there were, of course, imperialist empires in Europe.

0: as well as the Catholic Church, who, you know, made decrees that land found in, you know, that was occupied by non-Christian, non-European peoples was considered vacant, and that it was their right to claim it under these papal bulls. And so, you know, when historians speak of this document as being a founding document, it really refers to the moment that, you know, King Charles II in 1670 enabled what would become the Hudson Bay Company to have exclusive trading rights over the Hudson Bay watershed, and gave them, you know, basically, you know, gave them right to the land and to everything that was within this land. And what that ignored completely was the fact that there had already been nations with their own governments and their own societies and their own traditions here for thousands of years. But it was this, you know, this European Christian discovery of the space that would then, several hundred years later, that company-owned land would then be sold to what would become the Dominion of Canada.
1: So how then does having it in your museum's possession now, putting it on display, talking about it, how do you hope that that can now become a tool for truth and reconciliation?
0: Well, I mean, truth and reconciliation, first and foremost, begins with truth, right? And to be a Canadian carries rights and responsibilities. And one of the responsibilities is to have an honest relationship with the past. It is to recognize the complexity of the past and its contemporary implications. This is a very dynamic document. It has caused enormous harms over many, many generations for First Nations, Inuit, and Métis peoples. But there was the other side of it, was that there were relationships of collaboration and cooperation. You know, the peoples who were here long before European settlers arrived welcomed those newcomers. And that was really taken advantage of, and it was betrayed, and you know, they were repaid for their goodness with erasure and horrible injustices for centuries to follow. But I shouldn't say but. This document now being in the hands of Canadians and no longer an instrument of the commerce that created it and not of the crown that created it means that we can examine that history in an honest way, in a painful way. We can begin to have conversations very much about what are current land rights? What does Indigenous sovereignty look like today? What is the current state of the justice system? This document is an invitation to enter into painful dialogue, mm-hmm. to have an increased understanding, hopefully to build empathy and compassion, and through that to begin to make concrete changes, to address reparations, to change systems, to move in a direction that is just for everyone.
1: Dorota, I'm so glad we could speak. Thank you for this.
0: Thank you so much.
2: Dorota Blumchinska is the CEO of the Manitoba Museum. We reached her in Winnipeg.

there's not a lot of good news right now. But as you'll hear on tonight's episode of Ideas, none of that deters Jay Pitter. Ms. Pitter is a self-described placemaker, someone who helps rethink and reshape public spaces so they're enjoyed by all. She drew on her Jamaican roots and childhood in public housing to write her first book, Black Public Joy. And she'll speak with Nala Ayen.

0: said about the many forms joy can take.
1: Laughing in public.
2: Love it.
1: Who doesn't?
0: Right?
1: Yeah. It's like breathing.
2: Yes.
1: You talk about laughter levels.
2: Yes.
1: So if you were to laugh according to this never to do in public list, what might that sound like?
2: Like if I were to laugh right now?
1: The constrained version.
2: Ah, like what would constrained laughter sound like? Mm-hmm. It would sound like this. That would be my like white institutional laugh.
1: Oh boy.
2: And then there is the laugh that is reserved for special people who know me. You've heard the laugh. You've heard the laugh.
1: I want you to share it.
2: It is a raucous, borderline vulgar, very soulful laugh. It comes from the depths of who I am.
1: Now I really want to make you laugh.
2: I don't know.
1: There you go. That's a shade of it.
2: Yeah, a little bit of it, right? Yeah. And sometimes it includes a little hand clap, right? Yeah. You know? Yeah.
0: Jay Pitter and Black Public Joy. That's tonight on Ideas, right after As It Happens.

0: Looked at one way, it's a nice, ordinary, shiny, red apple. Looked at another way, it's a nice, ordinary, shiny, yellow apple. But rotate it just a little and no, not that way, the other way. Yes, see, it's both. That apple is a chimera, half red and half yellow, divided in a perfect line from stem to stern, as though two mismatched apples had been halved and stuck together. But they have not. And that's why this apple, discovered in a delivery last month to Sunshine Corner Market in Christchurch, New Zealand, is something of a local celebrity, according to news reports. The genetic mutation is rare, thought to be less than one in a million. Or as the store owner put it to the New Zealand Herald, "We've been in the game a long time, never seen one like it." The apple has fascinated shopgoers who now have taken to touching it for luck, but their time may be running out. The store is currently deciding whether to eat it or try to preserve it somehow. Either way, it'll be a split decision. Luckily, neither of those options was on the table for Shirley Caldwell in the winter of 2019 when she spotted her own rare specimen, a cardinal whose plumage was split down the middle. Like the apple, one half was red and the other was not. Ms. Caldwell told our former host, Carol Off, all about it.
1: It is red on the right side and tannish female colors on the left side.
2: And so we know that the female tend to be that kind of tannish, the duller color. And of course, the males are these brilliant crimson-colored birds.
1: Exactly.
2: What did you think when you saw this half-and-half version?
1: I had seen birds like it on the internet, so I knew, I didn't know what they were called, but I knew I was looking at something different and pretty, something pretty special.
2: What have you been told? What have you come to understand about what this bird is all about?
1: It is a bilateral genam. I can't even say the word.
2: Okay, I'll take a run at it. I've got it down here. Genandromorphic, I guess, is what
1: yes,
2: these
1: genandromorph.
2: Say. Okay,
1: yes.
2: Whatever. Yeah, that word. But
1: that word.
2: And what is it? What does the word mean as far as you understand?
1: That it is a, you know, half male, half female individual. They have the little bit of study, or not studying, but information I had looked up was that it is split right down the middle, male on one side, female on the other. And one article I read did say there was a ovary on the left side and a underdeveloped testy on the right side.
2: Now, is this bird eating from your feeder?
1: It is.
2: What are you feeding him and her?
1: We feed black oil sunflower seed, and I do have suet cakes, but I don't really see them going to the suet cakes. It's mainly the black oil sunflower seed.
2: The other thing about these kinds of birds, apparently

0: apparently they're rare, but they exist. I mean, there are numbers of them. Is that quite often they don't have mates? That they get ostracized, or they don't have a partner. So what are you hearing about your bird?
1: Well, as far as ours, you know, and that was one thing I did read, was that they are a, quote, lonely bird. This one does have a male that it travels with. You know, we've been paying attention, and when the gynanomorph does leave, the male follows with it. I always see them together. So uh-huh. I'm assuming this bird does have a mate, and they are saying, the professors from Cornell, that there is a possibility with the bird having its ovary on the left side. I guess that's the only functioning ovary in a bird anyway, is the left, that there is a possibility this bird could breed.
2: From our archives, that was bird watcher Shirley Caldwell speaking with former As It Happens host Carol Off in February 2019. Now here's Belise Papoul with Completely Half.

0: Walise Papoul with Completely Half, taking us right to the end of As It Happens on Thursday, June 11th.
1: As It Happens, we'll be back again for you tomorrow. I'm Neil Kirksall. Enjoy your evening.
0: And I'm Stephanie Skenderis. Good night.

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1: It is the end of the week, and the group chat is here to get into some of the big movies out right now, like Steven Spielberg's latest sci-fi, Disclosure Day, RuPaul's drag action comedy, Stop That Train, and you'll hear why Obsession is going viral for all the wrong reasons.
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3: As a little girl, Jay Pitter was scolded by her mom for dancing to music playing in a mall. 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
4: From CBC News, The World This Hour, I'm Kaz Boivin. Prime Minister Mark Carney has unveiled his government's national food security strategy.
5: Despite our vast agricultural strengths, we continue to face higher grocery costs than we should.
4: Carney was speaking at the Ontario Food Terminal in Toronto. He says the new four-part plan will lower food costs and ensure food security for all Canadians.
5: 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Third, grow more fruits and vegetables all year round in Canada. And finally, lower prices by removing expensive regulatory barriers so farmers and producers can put